0: us sinners, now and at the hour of our death. Amen.
1: Hail Mary, full of grace, the Lord is with thee. Blessed art thou amongst women, and blessed is the fruit of thy womb, Jesus.
0: Holy Mary, Mother of God, pray for us sinners, now and at the hour of our death. Amen.
1: Glory be to the Father, and to the Son, and to the Holy Spirit.
0: As it was in the beginning, is now, and ever shall be, world without end. Amen.
1: Okay, it's Monday night. We pray the joyful mysteries. The first joyful mystery is the Annunciation. Maggie, let's take a few prayer intentions, please.
0: Today we pray for an increase in humility, purity, and fidelity in marriage and family life. Kathy from Waldport, Oregon, requests prayers for her youngest granddaughter, who's 7.5 months pregnant and is suffering from a kidney stone. The baby is starting to show signs of stress and might have to be delivered early. Please pray for this mom and this baby.
1: Mm-hmm.
0: Barbara from Louisiana would like prayers for her soon-to-be 4-year-old granddaughter, Cecilia, who will be having her second open-heart surgery tomorrow. So young. Please pray for safe, successful surgery with a complete recovery and no complications.
1: We will.
0: Natalie from Miami, Florida, started OCIA last week and asks for prayers for the Lord to guide this journey of faith that she is on.
1: And what does OCIA mean for some of our audience who may not know it?
0: Order of Christian Initiation?
1: You're right. For adults.
0: For adults, yeah.
1: Yep. You got it. Good, thank you.
0: Marie from Des Plaines, Illinois, asks for prayers for her business partner, David, who only has a few weeks to live. Mm-hmm. Pray for a peaceful death that he may be prepared for the Lord to take him when the time comes.
1: Mm-hmm.
0: Jerry needs us to pray for Leonard, and Denise from California would like prayers for Lisa, who's getting test results for her treatment tomorrow. Her youngest grandchild, Adelaide, has Down syndrome, and she's going in for heart surgery on the 30th. Pray for a successful surgery and for her parents. And for her oldest granddaughter, prayers for Abby for continued recovery and for peace in the family.
1: Isn't that beautiful? All right, let's go to the phones on this Monday night. Take your prayer intentions.
0: Okay, up first, we are going to Nikki in Austin, Texas.
1: Nikki in Austin, how are you?
2: I'm doing well, Father. How are you?
1: Great. Thank you for calling in.
2: Great. Thank you. I'm praying for Joy Henry. She is in the hospital for the past week and a half in a medically induced coma due to having double pulmonary embolisms and being in a holding pattern of having seizures and just, distressed heart activity. And so we're praying for an absolute miracle for her, for complete and total healing, especially through the intercession of Servant of God Julia Greeley. And attaching to this intention also my son's Latin teacher, Gina Hinojosa, who has a similar problem also in the ICU with blood clots in her legs and lungs. So just praying for complete healing, total miracles for both of these beautiful women.
1: We will pray for that. Lord, hear our prayer. Let's take another prayer intention from the phones tonight.
0: We are hearing from Teresa from here in Illinois.
1: Teresa in Illinois, how are you?
3: I am okay, Father.
1: Thank you.
3: I like prayers for my friend Rudy, that the Lord is going to heal him, which would be a miracle.
1: Mm-hmm.
3: And a woman with her 3 little children I saw on her way home today. And I'm in a very serious and troubled work situation. And I need the Lord to rescue me. That's what I need. Yep.
1: Okay, we're going to pray that the Lord rescue in your work situation. St. Joseph helps. We'll pray for that woman you saw who has 3 little kids. Who knows what's going on there, but they need her prayers.
0: Could be anything.
1: Then for your friend Rudy, for his healing. And also another Rudy who passed away the other day, who was a great servant of the church. May he rest in peace. And we thank God that Ave Maria University is the sponsor of the Family Rosary Across America tonight and every night of the year. Check them out at avemaria.edu. Our Father, who art in heaven, hallowed be thy name. Thy kingdom come, thy will be done on earth as it is in heaven.
0: Give us this day our daily bread, and forgive us our trespasses, as we forgive those who trespass against us. And lead us not into temptation, but deliver us from evil. Amen.
1: Hail Mary, full of grace, the Lord is with thee. Blessed art thou amongst women. And blessed is the fruit of thy womb, Jesus.
0: Holy Mary, Mother of God, pray for us sinners, now and at the hour of our death. Amen.
1: Hail Mary, full of grace, the Lord is with thee. Blessed art thou amongst women, and blessed is the fruit of thy womb, Jesus.
0: Holy Mary, Mother of God, pray for us sinners, now and at the hour of our death. Amen.
1: Hail Mary, full of grace, the Lord is with thee. Blessed art thou amongst women, and blessed is the fruit of thy womb, Jesus.
0: Holy Mary, Mother of God, pray for us sinners, now and at the hour of our death. Amen.
1: Hail Mary, full of grace, the Lord is with thee. Blessed art thou amongst women, and blessed is the fruit of thy womb, Jesus.
0: Holy Mary, Mother of God, pray for us sinners, now and at the hour of our death. Amen.
1: Hail Mary, full of grace, the Lord is with thee. Blessed art thou amongst women, and blessed is the fruit of thy womb, Jesus.
0: Holy Mary, Mother of God, pray for us sinners, now and at the hour of our death. Amen.
1: Hail Mary, full of grace, the Lord is with thee. Blessed art thou amongst women, and blessed is the fruit of thy womb, Jesus.
0: Holy Mary, Mother of God, pray for us sinners, now and at the hour of our death. Amen.
1: Hail Mary, full of grace, the Lord is with thee. Blessed art thou amongst women, and blessed is the fruit of thy womb, Jesus.
0: Holy Mary, Mother of God, pray for us sinners, now and at the hour of our death. Amen.
1: Hail Mary, full of grace, the Lord is with thee. Blessed art thou amongst women, and blessed is the fruit of thy womb, Jesus.
0: Holy Mary, Mother of God, pray for us sinners, now and at the hour of our death. Amen.
1: Hail Mary, full of grace, the Lord is with thee. Blessed art thou amongst women, and blessed is the fruit of thy womb, Jesus.
0: Holy Mary, Mother of God, pray for us sinners, now and at the hour of our death. Amen.
1: Hail Mary, full of grace, the Lord is with thee. Blessed art thou amongst women, and blessed is the fruit of thy womb, Jesus.
0: Holy Mary, Mother of God, pray for us sinners, now and at the hour of our death. Amen.
1: Hail Mary, full of grace, the Lord is with thee. Blessed art thou amongst women, and blessed is the fruit of thy womb, Jesus.
0: Holy Mary, Mother of God, pray for us sinners, now and at the hour of our death. Amen.
1: Glory be to the Father, and to the Son, and to the Holy Spirit.
0: As it was in the beginning, is now, and ever shall be, world without end. Amen.
1: O my Jesus,
0: forgive us our sins. Save us from the fires of hell. Lead all souls to heaven, especially those in most need of thy mercy.
1: Jesus says, ask and you shall receive, seek and you will find, knock and it will be opened to you. He also invites us to pray and pray always, as the Blessed Mother did at Fatima, Lourdes, and Champion. The second joyful mystery is the visitation of Our Lady to her cousin Elizabeth. Maggie, let's take a few prayer intentions, please.
0: We are continuing to pray for 12-year-old Xavier Taylor and strength for his family. Now 4 months after being accidentally hit with a baseball during warm-ups, Xavier still hasn't woken up, and he remains on a ventilator.
1: Yeah, they called in the summer.
0: Yep. Matt from Indianapolis requests prayers for his sister Megan to find affordable housing ASAP. She's been kicked out of her apartment at the end of the month and has yet to find a new place to live. Laura from Longmont, Colorado, left for the Camino de Santiago on Thursday and asks for prayers for safe travels, a peaceful heart and mind, for her dog's comfort and safety while she's gone, and that she would meet her future husband somehow through this journey. Please also pray for the soul of Ron, who passed away from cancer on September 19th, and for healing and unity amongst her siblings. And Angie from Virginia gives thanks for God's hand in uniting Christians in the Tri-Cities area through the 40 Days for Life campaign. She asks for God's guidance over the next 40 days as to who he wills to become the medical director for the Tri-Cities Women's Services Mobile Ultrasound Ministry.
1: The Tri-Cities, which three cities are those? Where do they write from?
0: Abingdon, Virginia. Must be.
1: Okay. Must be the Tri-Cities. I know
0: the Tri-Cities.
1: I'll figure it out later. I know Patrick Alug's listening. He'll figure it out.
0: Yeah.
1: Let's go to the phones now and take some prayer intentions, please.
0: Up next, we will go to Bobby calling in from Kentucky.
1: Bobby in Kentucky, how are you?
4: I am doing well, thank you, and thank you both for your great ministry. It's so much appreciated.
1: Happy we can do
4: asking
1: it.
4: I'm glad too. I'm asking for prayers for a young, the repose of soul of a young Kentucky trooper who was shot and killed today, and he leaves a wife and three young children. And then one of my dear friends in Arizona passed away Thursday, and I would like to pray for the repose of her soul. And my best friend of over 60 years fell yesterday, and she is in the hospital with broken shoulder and a broken rib. Her name is Barb.
1: Lots to pray for. And we thank God for all of the men and women who defend our freedoms and rights like this trooper. May he rest in peace. Thank you, Bobby. From Kentucky, let's take another prayer intention, please.
0: Bill is on the line from down in Fort Myers, Florida.
1: Bill, down there, how are you?
5: Hi, Father. I don't know if you remember, but 4 years ago tonight, I called you. I was sitting in the dark in my living room. Today is the fourth anniversary of Hurricane Ian.
1: I remember that.
5: I asked for prayers for everybody, for me, for everybody. And God heard us, and even though there was a lot of damage, they are recovering. And the church on Fort Myers Beach actually celebrated its first Mass today with our new bishop.
1: Oh, fabulous, because you guys got clobbered. I remember that. We're praying for you. The lights went out, and you survived.
5: Yeah. And I still believe that the picture I have of Jesus in the Divine Mercy and the statue of Our Lady helped me through it.
1: I'm sure it did.
0: Of course they did.
5: Thank you again.
1: No, thank you for calling in tonight so we don't forget that, and especially Our Lady of Champion is good with those weather events. But yeah, we pray for everybody who suffered down there and the damage. And holy smokes, Our Father who art in heaven, hallowed be thy name, thy kingdom come, thy will be done on earth as it is in heaven.
0: Give us this day our daily bread, and forgive us our trespasses, as we forgive those who trespass against us. And lead us not into temptation, but deliver us from evil. Amen.
1: Hail Mary, full of grace, the Lord is with thee. Blessed art thou amongst women, and blessed is the fruit of thy womb, Jesus.
0: Holy Mary, Mother of God, pray for us sinners, now and at the hour of our death. Amen.
1: Hail Mary, full of grace, the Lord is with thee. Blessed art thou amongst women, and blessed is the fruit of thy womb, Jesus.
0: Holy Mary, Mother of God, pray for us sinners, now and at the hour of our death. Amen.
1: Hail Mary, full of grace, the Lord is with thee. Blessed art thou amongst women, and blessed is the fruit of thy womb, Jesus.
0: Holy Mary, Mother of God, pray for us sinners, now and at the hour of our death. Amen.
1: And happy anniversary, Rodney and Mary Lou. Hail Mary, full of grace, the Lord is with thee. Blessed art thou amongst women, and blessed is the fruit of thy womb, Jesus.
0: Holy Mary, Mother of God, pray for us sinners, now and at the hour of our death. Amen.
1: Hail Mary, full of grace, the Lord is with thee. Blessed art thou amongst women, and blessed is the fruit of thy womb, Jesus.
0: Holy Mary, Mother of God, pray for us sinners, now and at the hour of our death. Amen.
1: Hail Mary, full of grace, the Lord is with thee. Blessed art thou amongst women, and blessed is the fruit of thy womb, Jesus.
0: Holy Mary, Mother of God, pray for us sinners, now and at the hour of our death. Amen.
1: Hail Mary, full of grace, the Lord is with thee. Blessed art thou amongst women, and blessed is the fruit of thy womb, Jesus.
0: Holy Mary, Mother of God, pray for us sinners, now and at the hour of our death. Amen.
1: Hail Mary, full of grace, the Lord is with thee. Blessed art thou amongst women, and blessed is the fruit of thy womb, Jesus.
0: Holy Mary, Mother of God, pray for us sinners, now and at the hour of our death. Amen.
1: Hail Mary, full of grace, the Lord is with thee. Blessed art thou amongst women, and blessed is the fruit of thy womb, Jesus.
0: Holy Mary, Mother of God, pray for us sinners, now and at the hour of our death. Amen.
1: Hail Mary, full of grace, the Lord is with thee. Blessed art thou amongst women, and blessed is the fruit of thy womb, Jesus.
0: Holy Mary, Mother of God, pray for us sinners, now and at the hour of our death. Amen.
1: Glory be to the Father, and to the Son, and to the Holy Spirit.
0: As it was in the beginning, is now, and ever shall be, world without end. Amen.
1: O my Jesus,
0: forgive us our sins, save us from the fires of hell. Lead all souls to heaven, especially those in most need of thy mercy.
1: The third joyful mystery on this Monday night is the birth of our Lord. That's Christmas. Let's go to the phones and take your prayer intentions.
0: Six-year-old Sam is calling in from St. Paul, Minnesota.
1: Is that you, Sam?
6: Yeah.
1: Well, I'm sure glad you called in. What's your prayer intention tonight?
6: My birthday was like a week ago, and Mikey's birthday tomorrow, so I'm just praying we have a nice birthday.
1: How old is Mikey?
6: He's going to be 3 tomorrow, and I'm 6.
1: So you turned 6 last week. He's going to turn 3. And what's a nice birthday look like for you guys? What do you want for your birthdays?
6: Well, I don't know what Mikey has because I'm not Mikey.
1: Mm-hmm. Yep, you certainly aren't Mikey. Well, I hope you get a cake and ice cream and maybe a baseball bat and
0: lots of hugs.
1: Lots of hugs, right? Yeah. Maggie, why don't you sing those two boys a happy birthday, Mikey and Sam?
0: Okay, happy birthday to you. Happy birthday to you. Happy birthday, dear Mikey and Sam. Happy birthday to you.
1: What do you think about that, Sam?
6: I like it.
1: I know, man. That's pretty special. Let's take another prayer intention for the phones, please.
0: Bob is calling in from here in Illinois.
1: Bob in Illinois, how are you?
7: Oh, fine. Thanks very much for taking my call.
1: Sure.
7: Yeah, I'm calling for both my wife and myself. Each of us has vision in just one eye, and in each of our other eyes, we have macular degeneration and advanced glaucoma. So I'm asking prayers for restoration or at least improvement of vision. Thanks.
1: Bob, which eye is bad for you, the left eye or the right eye?
7: The left eye is bad for both of us.
1: Oh, you both have bad left eyes. Okay, then we're going to pray for that, especially through St. Charbel. Our Father, who art in heaven, hallowed be thy name. Thy kingdom come, thy will be done on earth as it is in heaven.
0: Give us this day our daily bread, and forgive us our trespasses, as we forgive those who trespass against us. And lead us not into temptation, but deliver us from evil. Amen.
1: Hail Mary, full of grace, the Lord is with thee. Blessed art thou amongst women, and blessed is the fruit of thy womb, Jesus.
0: Holy Mary, Mother of God, pray for us sinners, now and at the hour of our death. Amen.
1: Hail Mary, full of grace, the Lord is with thee. Blessed art thou amongst women, and blessed is the fruit of thy womb, Jesus.
0: Holy Mary, Mother of God, pray for us sinners, now and at the hour of our death. Amen.
1: Hail Mary, full of grace, the Lord is with thee. Blessed art thou amongst women, and blessed is the fruit of thy womb, Jesus.
0: Holy Mary, Mother of God, pray for us sinners, now and at the hour of our death. Amen.
1: Hail Mary, full of grace, the Lord is with thee. Blessed art thou amongst women, and blessed is the fruit of thy womb, Jesus.
0: Holy Mary, Mother of God, pray for us sinners, now and at the hour of our death. Amen.
1: Hail Mary, full of grace, the Lord is with thee. Blessed art thou amongst women, and blessed is the fruit of thy womb, Jesus.
0: Holy Mary, Mother of God, pray for us sinners, now and at the hour of our death. Amen.
1: Hail Mary, full of grace, the Lord is with thee. Blessed art thou amongst women, and blessed is the fruit of thy womb, Jesus.
0: Holy Mary, Mother of God, pray for us sinners, now and at the hour of our death. Amen.
1: Hail Mary, full of grace, the Lord is with thee. Blessed art thou amongst women, and blessed is the fruit of thy womb, Jesus.
0: Holy Mary, Mother of God, pray for us sinners, now and at the hour of our death. Amen.
1: Hail Mary, full of grace, the Lord is with thee. Blessed art thou amongst women, and blessed is the fruit of thy womb, Jesus.
0: Holy Mary, Mother of God, pray for us sinners, now and at the hour of our death. Amen.
1: Hail Mary, full of grace, the Lord is with thee. Blessed art thou amongst women, and blessed is the fruit of thy womb, Jesus.
0: Holy Mary, Mother of God, pray for us sinners, now and at the hour of our death. Amen.
1: Hail Mary, full of grace, the Lord is with thee. Blessed art thou amongst women, and blessed is the fruit of thy womb, Jesus.
0: Holy Mary, Mother of God, pray for us sinners, now and at the hour of our death. Amen.
1: Glory be to the Father, and to the Son, and to the Holy Spirit.
0: As it was in the beginning, is now, and ever shall be, world without end. Amen.
1: O my Jesus,
0: forgive us our sins, save us from the fires of hell, lead all souls to heaven, especially those in most need of thy mercy.
1: Remember, O most gracious Virgin Mary, that never was it known that anyone who fled to thy protection, implored thy help, or sought thy intercession, was left unaided. Inspired by this confidence, I fly unto thee, O Virgin of Virgins, my Mother. To thee do I come, before thee I stand, sinful and sorrowful. O Mother, the Word incarnate, despise not my petitions, but in thy mercy hear and answer me. Amen.
0: Amen.
1: The fourth joyful mystery is the presentation of our Lord in the temple. And I'm going to offer up this decade for the several thousand prayer intentions and comments that have come in already on our social media pages tonight. Our Father, who art in heaven, hallowed be thy name. Thy kingdom come, thy will be done on earth as it is in heaven.
0: Give us this day our daily bread, and forgive us our trespasses, as we forgive those who trespass against us. And lead us not into temptation, but deliver us from evil. Amen.
1: Hail Mary, full of grace, the Lord is with thee. Blessed art thou amongst women, and blessed is the fruit of thy womb, Jesus.
0: Holy Mary, Mother of God, pray for us sinners, now and at the hour of our death. Amen.
1: Hail Mary, full of grace, the Lord is with thee. Blessed art thou amongst women, and blessed is the fruit of thy womb, Jesus.
0: Holy Mary, Mother of God, pray for us sinners, now and at the hour of our death. Amen.
1: Hail Mary, full of grace, the Lord is with thee. Blessed art thou amongst women, and blessed is the fruit of thy womb, Jesus.
0: Holy Mary, Mother of God, pray for us sinners, now and at the hour of our death. Amen.
1: Dad and baby Max, and there's the rosary. Hail Mary, full of grace, the Lord is with thee. Blessed art thou amongst women, and blessed is the fruit of thy womb, Jesus.
0: Holy Mary, Mother of God, pray for us sinners, now and at the hour of our death. Amen.
1: Hail Mary, full of grace, the Lord is with thee. Blessed art thou amongst women, and blessed is the fruit of thy womb, Jesus.
0: Holy Mary, Mother of God, pray for us sinners, now and at the hour of our death. Amen.
1: Hail Mary, full of grace, the Lord is with thee. Blessed art thou amongst women, and blessed is the fruit of thy womb, Jesus.
0: Holy Mary, Mother of God, pray for us sinners, now and at the hour of our death. Amen.
1: Hail Mary, full of grace, the Lord is with thee. Blessed art thou amongst women, and blessed is the fruit of thy womb, Jesus.
0: Holy Mary, Mother of God, pray for us sinners.

0: sinners, now and at the hour of our death. Amen.
1: And there's Jack. Glory be to the Father, and to the Son, and to the Holy Spirit.
0: As it was in the beginning, is now, and ever shall be, world without end. Amen.
1: O my Jesus,
0: forgive us our sins, save us from the fires of hell, lead all souls to heaven, especially those in most need of thy mercy.
1: The fifth joyful mystery is the finding of our Lord in the temple. Let's go to the phones.
0: Melissa is calling in from Norwalk, California.
1: Melissa out in California, how are you this evening?
2: I'm fine. Thank you, Father. Thank you for taking my call. I'll make this real quick.
1: That's all right.
2: Prayers for my daughter. She went into early labor. She wasn't due until October 21st, my birthday, but I guess baby Parker wants to come before. So she's in the hospital right now. And also for my, I'm going to have a liver scan on October 10th, Saturday. Prayers for that, you know, for good results. And for my dad, who also has medication, he's going to be starting. I just pray that it doesn't lower his blood pressure, please, for that.
1: Well, a lot going on there. We're going to pray for your daughter, who's going to have a baby, so that the baby can sing you happy birthday on the 21st. Right? And then we're going to pray for you and your liver scan for your dad. All the other intentions out there. Our Father who art in heaven, hallowed be thy name, thy kingdom come, thy will be done on earth as it is in heaven.
0: Give us this day our daily bread, and forgive us our trespasses, as we forgive those who trespass against us. And lead us not into temptation, but deliver us from evil. Amen.
1: Hail Mary, full of grace, the Lord is with thee. Blessed art thou amongst women, and blessed is the fruit of thy womb, Jesus.
0: Holy Mary, Mother of God, pray for us sinners, now and at the hour of our death. Amen.
1: Hail Mary, full of grace, the Lord is with thee. Blessed art thou amongst women, and blessed is the fruit of thy womb, Jesus.
0: Holy Mary, Mother of God, pray for us sinners, now and at the hour of our death. Amen.
1: Hail Mary, full of grace, the Lord is with thee. Blessed art thou amongst women, and blessed is the fruit of thy womb, Jesus.
0: Holy Mary, Mother of God, pray for us sinners, now and at the hour of our death. Amen.
1: Hail Mary, full of grace, the Lord is with thee. Blessed art thou amongst women, and blessed is the fruit of thy womb, Jesus.
0: Holy Mary, Mother of God, pray for us sinners, now and at the hour of our death. Amen.
1: Well, look at that. 100th birthday. Hail Mary, full of grace, the Lord is with thee. Blessed art thou amongst women, and blessed is the fruit of thy womb, Jesus.
0: Holy Mary, Mother of God, pray for us sinners, now and at the hour of our death. Amen.
1: Hail Mary, full of grace, the Lord is with thee. Blessed art thou amongst women, and blessed is the fruit of thy womb, Jesus.
0: Holy Mary, Mother of God, pray for us sinners, now and at the hour of our death. Amen.
1: Hail Mary, full of grace, the Lord is with thee. Blessed art thou amongst women, and blessed is the fruit of thy womb, Jesus.
0: Holy Mary, Mother of God, pray for us sinners, now and at the hour of our death. Amen.
1: Hail Mary, full of grace, the Lord is with thee. Blessed art thou amongst women, and blessed is the fruit of thy womb, Jesus.
0: Holy Mary, Mother of God, pray for us sinners, now and at the hour of our death. Amen.
1: Hail Mary, full of grace, the Lord is with thee. Blessed art thou amongst women, and blessed is the fruit of thy womb, Jesus.
0: Holy Mary, Mother of God, pray for us sinners, now and at the hour of our death. Amen.
1: There they are at Our Lady of Champion. Hail Mary, full of grace, the Lord is with thee. Blessed art thou amongst women, and blessed is the fruit of thy womb, Jesus.
0: Holy Mary, Mother of God, pray for us sinners, now and at the hour of our death. Amen.
1: Glory be to the Father, and to the Son, to the Holy Spirit.
0: As it was in the beginning, is now, and ever shall be, world without end. Amen.
1: O my Jesus,
0: forgive us our sins, save us from the fires of hell. Lead all souls to heaven, especially those in most need of thy mercy.
1: In the name of the Father, and of the Son, and of the Holy Spirit.
0: Amen.
1: Thank you, Jesus, Mary, Joseph, angels, and saints, for joining us in the family of Risen Across America tonight on this Monday evening, the 28th of September. Thank you, Maggie. Thank you, Jim. Thank you, everybody out there, moms and dads, boys and girls, cats and dogs. Remember, the family that prays together
0: stays together.
1: So carry that rosary in your pocket like this, and you will keep Christ
0: in your heart.
1: And may God bless all of you in the name of the Father, and of the Son, and of the Holy Spirit.
0: Amen.
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1: I love doing the rosary at night because it puts me in contact with real people who have real needs and hopes and dreams and sufferings. So it's real.
3: Real prayers, real families, all together in real time.
1: It's unchoreographed. All right, it's natural. It's happening live. Anyone can be part of it. It's not too sophisticated. And you never know what's going to happen, right? And that's what prayer is in families. Life happens. And sometimes there's joyful reports, and sometimes there's heartbreaking reports.

0: towards. You know, it was Our Lady at Fatima, Our Lady at Lourdes who prayed the rosary for the conversion of sinners. It was Our Lady at Our Lady of Champion who said pray for the conversion of sinners. That's what we're doing. Give people a little bit of hope. We're a little bit of companionship. You know, there's a lot of lonely people out there, a lot of suffering people, and we're gonna make sure that they're not forgotten. And they're not irrelevant. At Relevant Radio, everyone's relevant.
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4: In the name of the Father, and of the Son, and of the Holy Spirit. Amen. The Lord be with you.
5: And with your spirit.
4: The red vestments tell us that today we honor martyrs who shed their blood for the life of Christ. Saint Wenceslaus, who was 22-year-old prince of Bohemia in the 10th century, and then the Japanese missionary martyrs, St. Lawrence, Reese, and Companions in the 1600s in Nagasaki, Japan. I wanted to sing for our opening hymn, Good King Wenceslaus Went Out, but that's not in the St. Michael hymnal, so we did something else. My brothers and sisters, let us acknowledge our sins and so prepare ourselves to celebrate the sacred mysteries. I confess to Almighty God and to you, my brothers and sisters, that I have greatly sinned in my thoughts and in my words, in what I have done and what I have failed to do, through my most grievous fault. Therefore I ask Blessed Mary, ever Virgin, all the angels and saints, and you, my brothers and sisters, to pray for me to the Lord our God.
6: May Almighty God have mercy on us, forgive us our sins, and bring us to everlasting life.
7: Amen.

0: Let us pray. O God, who taught the martyr St. Wenceslaus to place a heavenly kingdom before an earthly one, grant that through his prayers that denying ourselves, we may hold fast to you with all our heart. Through our Lord Jesus Christ, your Son, who lives and reigns with you in the unity of the Holy Spirit, God forever and ever.
1: Amen.
0: Please be seated.
2: A reading from the book of Job. One day, when the angels of God came to present themselves before the Lord, Satan also came among them. And the Lord said to Satan, "Whence do you come?" Then Satan answered the Lord and said, "From roaming the earth and patrolling it." The Lord said to Satan, "Have you noticed my servant Job, and that there was no one on earth like him, blameless and upright, fearing God and avoiding evil?" But Satan answered the Lord and said, "Is it nothing that Job is God-fearing? Have you not surrounded him and his family and all that he has with your protection? You have blessed the work of his hands, and his livestock are spread over the land. But now put forth your hand and touch anything that he has, and surely he will blaspheme you to your face." And the Lord said to Satan, "Behold, all that he has is in your power. Only do not lay a hand upon his person." So Satan went forth from the presence of the Lord. And so one day, while his sons and his daughters were eating and drinking wine in the house of their eldest brother, a messenger came to Job and said, "The oxen were plowing and the asses grazing beside them, and the Sabaeans carried them off in a raid. They put the herdsmen to the sword, and I alone have escaped to tell you." When he was yet speaking, another came and said, "Lightning has fallen from the heaven and struck the sheep and their shepherds and consumed them, and I alone have escaped to tell you." While he was yet speaking, another messenger came and said, "The Chaldeans formed three columns, seized the camels, carried them off, and put those tending them to the sword, and I alone have escaped to tell you." While he was yet speaking, another came and said, "Your sons and daughters were eating and drinking wine in the house of their eldest brother, when suddenly a great wind came across the desert and smote the four corners of the house. It fell upon the young people, and they are dead, and I alone have escaped to tell you." Then Job began to tear his cloak and cut off his hair. He cast himself prostrate upon the ground and said, "Naked I came forth from my mother's womb, and naked shall I go back again. The Lord gave, and the Lord is taken away. Blessed be the name of the Lord." In all this, Job did not sin, nor did he say anything disrespectful of God. The word of the Lord.
3: Thanks be to God.
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3: Amen.

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1: And with your spirit.
0: A reading from the Holy Gospel according to Luke.
1: Glory to you, Lord.
0: An argument arose among the disciples about which of them was the greatest. Jesus realized the intention of their hearts and took a child and placed it by his side and said to them, "Whoever receives this child in my name receives me, and whoever receives me receives the one who sent me. For the one who is least among all of you is the one who is the greatest." Then John said in reply, "Master, we saw someone casting out demons in your name, and we try to prevent him because he does not follow in our company." Jesus said to him, "Do not prevent him, for whoever is not against you is for you." The Gospel of the Lord.
1: Praise to you, Lord Jesus Christ.
0: Please be seated for a moment. And Job said, "Blessed be the name of the Lord." And that was at the end of what you could say was a real bad day for Job. So we have this account of a conversation in heaven between God and Satan, and God is kind of bragging about how good his servant Job is. Have you seen Job? He loves me. He's so good. I love Job. And say, "Yeah, of course. All you do is give him gifts. Take those away, and he will blaspheme you." So Job is put to the test, and we hear about all of the things he suffered that day and the calamities. And you could say it was a real bad day for him. But what a remarkable reaction. He said, "The Lord has given, the Lord has taken away. Blessed be the name of the Lord." What's important about his statement is it was his statement. It wasn't generated by artificial intelligence. It came from his own thought, his own experience with God, his own deep conviction. I found over time, as a priest, it's not usually helpful for me to say to people, "The Lord has given, the Lord has taken away." They have to come to that conclusion themselves because it can sound sort of preaching and insensitive. But if a person can come to that conclusion themselves, it shows a deep faith and trust in God and conviction about what is most important in life. So how could Job say, "The Lord has given, the Lord has taken away, blessed be the name of the Lord"? Because he realized at some level he did not deserve all of these blessings. They were all blessings. I know of some sinners who don't want to be sinners, but they still are sinners. And they're confounded by sometimes, you know, the more they sin, the more God blesses them. Like, why is he doing that? Because God loves us, right? I think a good attitude for all of us to try to adopt would be Job's attitude, but to put it in contemporary English, a reaction to disappointments could be, "Well, it could be worse." Which you always sees a positive in there, right? Could things be worse? Yeah, they could always be worse, right? And then instead of complaining, we look on the positives that we have. And I've said this before, but I think it is worth reminding ourselves again. The key to happiness in life is to have low expectations. Low, oh my goodness, there's water in this house. That's wonderful. I learned that in my 15 summers in Mexico, that I'm delighted when I walk into a building and there's running water. That brings with it other things that need running water, right? It could be worse. Job, blessed be the name of the Lord. Now please stand for the prayers of the faithful. For our Holy Father, that through the intercession of St. Venceslaus, he will be given strength and courage to defend the true faith, we pray to the Lord.
1: Lord, hear our prayer.
0: For an increase in vocations to the priesthood and religious life, that those who are called to serve may respond wholeheartedly, we pray to the Lord.
1: Lord, hear our prayer.
0: For unity among Catholics, that they will be strong against the attacks on faith, the family unit, and the dignity of life, we pray to the Lord.
1: Lord, hear our prayer.
0: For those suffering from the effects of natural disasters, and other tragedies, that our Lord will draw close to them with his strength and comfort, we pray to the Lord.
1: Lord, hear our prayer.
0: For all those who have died, that they may rest in the peace of Christ, and especially for the repose of the soul of Will Moon, for whom this Mass is being offered, we pray to the Lord.
1: Lord, hear our prayer.
0: For our St. Joseph, St. Gabriel, St. Nicholas, and Guardian Angel Society members, and for all the intentions received from our listeners and supporters, that Our Lady of Guadalupe will intercede for them, we pray to the Lord.
1: Lord, hear our prayer.
0: In thanksgiving for the beatification of Fulton Sheen, we pray to the Lord.
1: Lord, hear our prayer.
0: And for your own special intentions, especially the people who asked you to pray for them, we pray to the Lord.
1: Lord, hear our prayer.
0: Dear Father in heaven, we believe in your power and we trust in your mercy. We ask you our prayers through Christ our Lord.
2: Amen.
0: Please be seated. 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

0: Blessed are you, Lord, God of all creation, for through your goodness we have received the bread we offer you. Fruit of the earth and work of human hands, it will become for us the bread of life.
1: Blessed be God.

0: Blessed are you, Lord, God of all creation. For through your goodness we have received the wine we offer you, fruit of the vine and work of human hands. It will become our spiritual drink. Pray, sisters and brothers, in my sacrifice and yours, may be acceptable to God, the Almighty Father.
1: May the Lord accept the sacrifice at your hands for the praise and glory of his name, for our good and of all his holy church.
0: Receive, Holy Father, the offerings we bring in commemoration of the holy martyrs, and grant that we, your servants, may be found steadfast in confessing your name through Christ our Lord. The Lord be with you.
1: And with your spirit.
0: Lift up your hearts.
1: We lift them up to the Lord.
0: Let us give thanks to the Lord our God.
1: It is right and just.
0: It is truly right and just, our duty and our salvation, always and everywhere to give you thanks, Lord, Holy Father, Almighty and Eternal God. For the blood of your blessed martyr, Saint Venceslaus, poured out like Christ to glorify your name, shows forth your marvelous works, by which in our weakness you perfect your power, and on the feeble bestow strength to bear you witness through Christ our Lord. And so with the powers of heaven, we worship you constantly on earth, and before your majesty without end we acclaim, Holy, holy, holy, Lord God hosts, heaven and earth are full of your glory. Hosanna in the highest. Blessed is he who comes in the name of the Lord.
1: Hosanna in the highest.
0: You are indeed holy, O Lord, the fount of all holiness. Make holy, therefore, these gifts, we pray, by sending down your Spirit upon them like the dewfall, so that they may become for us the body and blood of our Lord Jesus Christ. At the time he was betrayed and entered willingly into his passion, he took bread and, giving thanks, broke it and gave it to his disciples, saying, "Take this, all of you, and eat of it. For this is my body, which will be given up for you."

In a similar way, when supper was ended, he took the chalice, and once more giving thanks, he gave it to his disciples, saying, "Take this, all of you, and drink from it. For this is the chalice of my blood, the blood of the new and eternal covenant, which will be poured out for you and for many for the forgiveness of sins. Do this in memory of me."

the mystery of faith. We proclaim your death, O Lord, and profess your resurrection until you come again. Therefore, as we celebrate the memorial of his death and resurrection, we offer you, Lord, the bread of life and the chalice of salvation. Giving thanks, you held us worthy to be in your presence and minister to you. Humbly we pray that, partaking of the body and blood of Christ, we may be gathered into one by the Holy Spirit. Remember, Lord, your church spread throughout the world and bring her to the fullness of charity, together with Leo, our Pope, and Blaise, our Bishop, and all the clergy. Remember also our brothers and sisters who have fallen asleep in the hope of the resurrection, and all who died in your mercy. Welcome them into the light of your face. Have mercy on us all, we pray, that with the Blessed Virgin Mary, Mother of God, with Blessed Joseph, her spouse, with the blessed apostles, and all the saints who please you throughout the ages, we may merit to be co-heirs to eternal life, and praise and glorify you through your Son, Jesus Christ.

0: Deliver us, Lord, we pray, from every evil. 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
1: The kingdom, the power, and the glory are yours, now and forever.
0: Lord Jesus Christ, you said to your apostles, "Peace I leave you, my peace I give you. Look not on our sins, but on the faith of your church, and graciously grant her peace and unity in accordance with your will, who live and reign forever and ever.
1: Amen.
0: The peace of the Lord be with you always.
1: And with your spirit.

0: Behold the Lamb of God. Behold him who takes away the sins of the world. Blessed are those who are called to the supper of the Lamb. Lord, I am not worthy of you. You should enter under my roof. But only say the word, and my soul shall be healed. Our communion antiphon is, it is you who have stood by me in my trials, and I confer a kingdom on you, says the Lord, that you may eat and drink at my table in my kingdom.
1: For those of you watching or listening, we invite you to make a spiritual communion. I wish, my Lord, to receive you with the purity, humility, and devotion with which your most holy mother received you, with the spirit and fervor of the saints.

0: Let us pray. O God, who in your holy martyrs have wonderfully made known the mystery of the cross, graciously grant that drawing strength from this sacrifice, we may cling faithfully to Christ and labor in the church for the salvation of all, through Christ our Lord.
1: Amen.
0: The Lord be with you.
1: And with your spirit.
0: May Almighty God bless you, the Father, and the Son, and the Holy Spirit.
1: Amen.
0: Go forth, the Mass is ended.
1: Thanks be to God.
0: St. Michael the Archangel,
2: defend us in battle. Be our protection against the wickedness and snares of the devil. May God rebuke him, we humbly pray. And to thou, O Prince of the heavenly host, by the power of God, cast into hell Satan
0: and all evil spirits who prowl about the world seeking the ruin of souls. Amen. Prayer for the National Eucharistic Revival, which continues and spreads. My God, I believe, I adore, I hope, and I love you. I beg pardon for those who do not believe, nor adore, nor hope, nor love you. Most Holy Trinity, Father, Son, and Holy Spirit, I adore you profoundly. I offer you the most precious body, blood, soul, and divinity of Jesus Christ, present in all the tabernacles of the world, in reparation for the outrages, sacrileges, and indifference by which he is offended. And through the infinite merits of the Sacred Heart of Jesus and the Immaculate Heart of Mary, I beg of you the conversion of sinners. Amen.
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5: 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President Trump is announcing plans for a new $15 billion steel plant in Iowa. Speaking from the Oval Office Monday, the president says it's going to be the largest plant in U.S. history, calling it exciting news.
6: The plant will produce some of the highest quality, most affordable steel anywhere in the world. They're going to be making it here and using it here and also shipping it outside and do very well.
5: Trump adding it's part of his plan to bring manufacturing back to the U.S. along with thousands of jobs.
6: The project is expected to create up to 6,000 new construction jobs, nearly 2,000 manufacturing and mining jobs, and add another $95 billion to the U.S. economy.
5: The FBI's Los Angeles field office is announcing a $1 million reward for the capture of a murder suspect. Daniel Martindale has the story.
7: Officials say Satinderjeet Singh, who also goes by the name Goldie Brar and other aliases, is wanted in connection with multiple murders in Southern California and elsewhere. Singh is on the FBI's 10 most wanted fugitives list. The agency says he's wanted on suspicion of conspiracy as part of an organized criminal organization, targeted killings, extortion, and narcotics-related crimes. Investigators say Singh is the North American boss of the Lawrence Bishnoi crime group, which is connected with violent acts in Southern California and across the United States and Canada.
5: And the beatification of the 16th century Franciscan missionaries known as the Georgia Martyrs will take place October 31st at the Savannah Convention Center in Georgia. The Order of Friars Minor announcing the venue last week, saying about 12,000 people are expected to attend. While no ticket is required, organizers are asking attendees to register by September 30th. Keeping you connected with the church and the world 24 hours a day and on the web at relevantradio.com. I'm Brooke Taylor, and this is listener-supported Relevant Radio.
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13: Good morning, buenos dias. And muchas enchiladas, everybody. Welcome back to the Patrick Madrid Show. Special shout out to all of you knights and dames of the Holy Sepulchre who were meeting in Cleveland this past weekend. Quite a few of you came up and said, I listen to your program every morning. You're going to be on the air tomorrow morning. Yes, I am. And here I am. It was nice to see all of you. Yeah, so glad to know that many of you knights and dames of the Holy Sepulchre are listening right now. This is a live program. And my number is 888-914-9149. I'm looking forward to hearing from any of you out there who would like to talk about whatever. This is a full-service show. I don't have guests. I don't do interviews. I talk to you. And I read your emails, too. So if I can be of service to you by answering a question, giving you info, if you need a second opinion, you want to discuss, whatever it may be. Oh, and by the way, if you've had trouble getting on the air because... Well, not because we hear this all the time, but we do hear all the time that people say that they tried to call in, but they couldn't get in. Well, I feel your pain. This would be the perfect time to call because the call volume is relatively low now, although that builds up. It's building up right now as we speak. But if you want to be on the air, your chance of getting on the air is much easier, much better right now if you call 888-914-9149. So we have our call screener standing by, Charles in charge. Actually, no, I think we've got Sarah this morning. So Sarah will be screening your calls as we prepare to get you on the air. In the meantime, though, we'll plow through some emails. This one is from, actually, these just came in this morning, a few minutes ago, in fact. So Susan says, Dear Patrick, I was going through some old school papers and I found this article that I wrote when I was 13 back in 1967. About how I felt about the new mass in English, the vernacular, in other words. She said, I thought you might get a kick out of it. And I did. So first of all, thank you for that. And I must be getting the names backward here. She signs off as Penny. So please forgive me for calling you Susan. Sorry about that. Penny, and Penny is in Orlando, Florida. And she adds, I enjoy your show and thank you so much for all I have learned from it. It has enhanced my Catholic faith. You're creating a beautiful legacy. Well, very kind of you, Penny. God is doing great things on Relevant Radio, no question about it. So I'm just grateful to have a little role to play in it. So here is the typed commentary, I guess we could say, from Penny in grade 8, 1967. I was in grade 2 in 1967, so I was a few years behind you. But here's what she typed in the piece of paper that she sent me a picture of. Heading, a new change. Have you noticed a new change in the Mass? The canon of the Mass is now said in our language. It is also said aloud so people can follow it easier. Before it was altered, many children did not even understand fully the real meaning of the consecration. Now the children hear the priest himself saying the words, and they have more respect for this part. I think a good advantage to the Catholics of today. And that was written by Penny when she was in the eighth grade, 13 years old. Thanks for sharing that with me, Penny. I wish I had thought to or had been asked to write anything down about my recollections as a younger child, but still my recollections of Vatican II. I will share one, though, with you that I never wrote down, but I certainly remember it. And this was it's a vignette in my mind of standing at Mass. This would have been around the same time. Yeah, right. Yeah, it must have been in 67. And I remember at Mass, the priest, before we, I think maybe it was the creed, perhaps, and the priest was explaining yet again, because I remember that over the last X number of weeks or months, the priest would explain, here are some changes to the Mass, here's a new change. And so this vignette in my mind is from around that time when I'm standing there at Mass with my dad. I believe my dad was to my left, and the priest had just gotten done explaining that we're going to be saying the prayer a different way this Sunday. And I was a bit confused because it seems like there were these changes that were coming at us. And I don't remember now if it was like every week, but maybe it was more like every few months or something. So here's the memory. I just remember looking up at my dad and saying, Dad, why are they changing it again? And I just remember he had a somewhat of a perplexed look on his face, and his answer, you know, whispering to me was, I don't know. I don't know why I remember that, but I do. And it, you know, in my childlike way, I was even then kind of feeling the sense of things are changing, the ground is shifting under my feet, and I didn't understand why. I was a kid. And my dad didn't really understand why. So it makes me wonder if in the average parish, it wasn't well explained about like why were these changes taking place? Why were they considered necessary? So it's interesting as we look back over time, in my case now, you know, some nearly 60 years since that time, how some of those memories are still clear. And it makes me not at all surprised that you have those memories too. And perhaps many other people as well. Thanks for sharing that. 888-914-9149. Also, this one is also from this morning. This is from Karen in Minnesota. And she says, my husband and I watched the movie Fences. This is over the weekend. As I had jotted it down when you mentioned it. But as we watched it, I couldn't remember why you talked about this movie and if it was one you recommended or just one that you thought Denzel Washington acted well in. I certainly did think he acted well in that movie, but I'll come back to the issue here. She says, it left us stumped. My husband said, why would Patrick recommend this movie? We were both expecting a feel-good story, and after the beginning scene, I was thinking it would be a redemption story of sorts, and it had its moments, but whew! We left the movie emotionally drained, which may be a good thing. There's a lot to chew on in that movie. I asked my husband if I should still email you to get your take on this movie and maybe what I missed when you first mentioned it. And he said, no, I'm over it. Seriously, she says, this got us thinking on a lot of topics in the movie, drinking, raising children, marriage, culture, life obligations. So Karen in Minnesota concludes by saying, I guess my question is, did you recommend this movie or did you just mention it? And Denzel's acting. If you did recommend it, can you summarize again why? I kind of wish we would have watched Mr. Smith Goes to Washington. Okay. So first thing I should tell you is I remember that segment in the show. I do. And Cyrus and I were riffing on something. Second thing I can tell you is that not only did I, but also Charles in Charge this morning pre-show, we were scouring the archives looking for that segment because I wanted to re-listen to it to refresh my memory, and we couldn't find it, which is weird. Now, I know it happened, so I know it's in there, but maybe that phrase, Denzel Washington, didn't get added to the show notes for some reason. So I'm going to do my best to reconstruct from memory what I think happened, Karen, and you and I, if either of us or both of us runs across that audio clip again, maybe we'll go back. And I may need to clarify at some point, but here's what I think happened. So first of all, the movie is a grim story about a former sports star who's played by Denzel Washington, and he's drinking himself into a sullen old age. I mean, he's really drinking hard, and he's pushy, loud, abusive, not physically abusive, but verbally very sort of abusive, if we call it that, father. He's at odds with his young adult son, who I don't remember exactly how old he is, but he appears to be like a senior in high school kind of guy. And he and his dad are clashing. His long-suffering wife is, she's really the other main person in this movie, and she's it's hard to really explain it other than that he is a proud and fierce guy who will light anyone up if they disagree with him on something. And he's always drinking. He's always got a bottle in his hands. And so there are a lot of bad words. There are no like sexual scenes or anything like that. But there is a there's a plot line in the story that only surfaces at the end that has to do with an illegitimate child. So there's nothing that's shown. But the implication, of course, is that he went off the rails. So my recollection of this conversation wasn't that I was recommending it per se, although I probably did say he acted very powerfully and the female lead acted very powerfully. But it is not a pleasant story. It's not fun to watch somebody who is drunk and belligerent. And for many people, maybe it's something that they can relate to, not in a good way, not in a happy way, but they can relate to it because they've been in that situation before. Maybe they've been the Denzel Washington character, or maybe they were, you know, the Denzel Washington character was the husband or the dad in the family. So I don't remember now. I don't remember if I recommended the movie, but as I have thought about it, I don't think it's the kind of movie I would have said, hey, everybody, go see this movie. Because of all the landmines in it. And so my guess is, in the final analysis, Karen, without having heard the clip all over again, my guess is there was something that we were talking about that had a tie-in in some way. Maybe it was alcoholism, maybe it was family dynamics, I'm not sure what. And maybe I referenced the movie because Nancy and I had just seen it, and I was referencing it as some tie-in that I now don't remember about that. So that's my guess. And sorry if you and your husband were left scratching your heads, why would Patrick recommend the movie? But I will say this, there is some merit to this movie. I mean, it is a powerful movie, and yes, it does have a lot of bad words in it, and yes, he's a belligerent drunk, but even that kind of a movie can have redeeming qualities. It's not a movie for kids. It's not a movie to take your family to or sit down with the family on a Saturday afternoon. I definitely wouldn't do that. But for a husband and wife who are mature and thoughtful, yeah, sure. This could be a movie that could really spark some interesting conversations and reflection on life. And if nothing else, I would say this is a great example of how not to be, and the dangers of drunkenness and the things that can happen when you do that. So it could be understood maybe as a cautionary tale in that regard. So I hope that's helpful, and I appreciate you taking a moment to write to me. Thank you for that. 888-914-9149. We'll go to Lois first, in Quincy, Massachusetts. Now, I've heard Quincy and I've heard Quincy. What do the locals say, Lois?
14: It's Quincy.
13: That's what I thought, but sometimes I hear them say Quincy, so what do I know? So Lois and Quincy, good morning.
14: Good morning. I listen to you pretty often, and I just purchased a Bible that I heard that you had, which is the Catholic Ignatius. I got the Catholic Study Bible. With the Old and New Testament.
13: I do have that. I have it. I love it.
14: So that was the good one to get.
13: well, it's a good one.
14: I'd like to get a Bible for younger people with pictures in it, so they would be more apt to read it and enjoy it.
13: Right.
14: Do you have any?
13: Are you looking for a recommendation where to get that?
14: Yes.
13: I would suggest you go to...
14: Or the Bible itself.
13: Sure. Well, I mean, the Bible itself, the one that would correspond most closely with that Ignatius Study Bible is the Ignatius Bible, which is the Revised Standard Version, Catholic Edition, Second Edition. But here's the thing. If you have the Study Bible, you already have that Bible because it's that Bible plus all of the voluminous notes and maps and things like that. If you wanted to get just the Bible... It's not thick as a brick, as the study Bible is. I would get the Ignatius Bible, and any Catholic bookstore would have it. Now, as far as the options for children's Bibles, and there are a number of different ones, I would recommend you pop over to a website called holyheroes.com. Holyheroes.com. Mm-hmm. They specialize in great stuff, great resources for the kiddos of all ages. And I know, I haven't looked at it in a long time, but I know that they have children's Bibles among many other things. So if you were to go to holyheroes.com and look in that section, I'm sure you're going to find something that's going to suit what you're looking for.
14: Well, I thank you very much.
13: You're welcome.
14: I really enjoyed listening to your program. I've been listening for the last year. I discovered you. And
13: I'm so glad you did.
14: I find you very helpful.
13: Thank you, Lois. I'll be sure to remind Cyrus of that when I see him tomorrow. He's on PTO, by the way, FYI, in case you wondered.
14: Okay.
13: Thanks, Lois. Charles in Charge, remind me to tell Cyrus tomorrow that Lois in Quincy, Massachusetts finds me very helpful. Okay? Don't forget.
15: Okay,
13: it's
15: Patrick.
13: Important.
15: Sure.
13: All right. Let's go to Michael now in Rocky Hill, Connecticut. Hello, Michael. Welcome.
16: Oh, I'm a big fan of yours. In fact, when we had that pilgrimage in Chicago, and we had that big event opening there with, you all were there. In fact, I was at your dining room table. It was really impressive to meet with you all.
13: The event in Chicago. Our Christmas gala last year, the big event in December?
16: Yeah.
13: That was wonderful, wasn't it?
16: I was in my Knights of Columbus shirt. It was a black, like a t-shirt sitting across from you. I didn't have time to put my suit on. Anyway, that was an embarrassing time. Anyway. I was listening to your podcast concerning the cooling of these AI sensors, and it dawned on me that as a dermatologist, when I go in there, they've got a little, looks like a whipped cream container sitting on the counter, and they pick it up with their bare hands. And when they decompress this liquid nitrogen gas on the surface of my ear, it just causes a sudden, absolute now freezing. You know, and it's liquid nitrogen. Well, I know, but I mean,
13: I can't say that I've ever had anyone put liquid nitrogen on my ears. Never had that experience. But
16: okay, so I had a small rash, kind of discoloration of the skin. They thought it'd be potentially.
13: You know, I'm not a doctor, right? I can't dispense medical information. You know that, right?
16: Okay. Yeah. Okay. No, the thing was is that the liquid nitrogen. If nitrogen is the most common of the air that we breathe, nitrogen is the most highest percentage. And there are companies that know how to take this out of the atmosphere and centralize it under pressurized systems and cause it to drop to way sub-freezing type temperatures. Now, if this say they had an AI generator and they had the liquid cooling going through just like a water tower or a big spherical thing. And this liquid nitrogen would be just a gas that would be fed in at the, say, the very bottom of it. These bubbles would bubble upward. So here the gas is virtually free. It's in the atmosphere. It would be returning to the atmosphere. But boy, it would be chilling that water down like they could control it. They weren't careful. They could probably turn it into one big block of ice.
13: So are you talking about how this would be an alternative to using all the water for cooling the stuff in the data centers?
16: Using much less water and just with liquid nitrogen, cooling it very effectively in a very short period of time, and it would be a free resource. It would be a matter of extracting it from the atmosphere.
13: Do you have, and this is a serious question, do you have any way to reach Elon Musk? Maybe text him or email him, because I'm being somewhat tongue-in-cheek.
16: No, if you could send me a link, that would be really good.
13: I have to look for, I don't know if I have his number, but I'll check on that. But here's my thought. I mean, I don't doubt the science of what you're saying. I mean, it makes sense to me as you describe it. Wouldn't it seem, I mean, doesn't it seem as though it would be really likely that scientists, especially those on the forefront of these projects that are being undertaken with the data centers and all that, that they would be really just scouring every nook and possible cranny for improved ways to do the cooling so that we didn't have to use so much water. I would think that this thing that you're describing would be definitely on somebody's radar screen already. That'd be my guess.
16: Oh, I hadn't heard anybody express a theory on it. That's why I came up with it. Or that's why
13: I think you should get the credit for it. Yeah, if you're the first one, you should get credit for it. And all the prize money can go to your local Knights of Columbus Council.
16: Oh, yeah.
13: Wouldn't that be something? Think of all the pancake breakfast they could serve with that.
16: Yeah. And the other thing, too, is that I was pondering if, I think I sent you a copy of my study also about how 69 million babies would equate that were aborted so far, they think. It's put side by side against the 100 most populous cities in the United States. The top 100 cities in the 2020 census are self-genocide. Has pretty much wiped out the entire population.
13: Wow. Staggering numbers, to be sure. And what a horrible thing that is being done by abortion. So we're continuing to pray, Michael. All those memoraries, billions of them, that abortion will cease in this country. Thank you, Michael. Appreciate hearing from you. I'll be right back.
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Okay. Excuse me, that number again, 888-914-9149. Feel free to call that number and we'll get you on the air. This is a note from Trip in Houston. He says, China is already using the liquid CO2 to cool data centers. Your caller, Michael, was so close. And he says he's glad Father Simon is coming back. Yeah, so are we. We're excited about that. Welcome back, Father Simon. So, I mean, I figure it this way. If China's doing it, we're doing it. And maybe we were doing it before China was doing it. But I'm pretty confident that, especially in this race for AI dominance, that anything China is doing, we're already doing that as well. All right. Now, here is a note from Greg. Thank you for that, Trip. Greg in Minneapolis, he says, the Fences show reference, I've got it. Okay. And I'm reading this for the first time because it just rolled in. He says, your Fences reference several weeks ago had an AI tie-in. It was a climactic scene in the movie. Oh, that's what it was. Yeah, that's what it was. Right on. Okay, I'll just read his note. It all came back to me. Courtesy of Greg in Minneapolis. So he says it was, it had an AI tie-in. It was a climactic scene in the movie in which Denzel gives a soliloquy to his son, in which someone turned into an AI version of that scene. This version ended up being a defense of AI as art, I think, which I don't believe AI produced material can ever be art, quote unquote, which is an inherently human act and product, but it was entertaining nonetheless. You are correct, sir. And I thank you for that. And that's exactly what it was. So, yeah, just to add my little 2 cents to this. So it was a conversation about AI. And I had just seen, maybe even that morning or the day before, this is exactly what they did. They took one of the pivotal scenes in the movie Fences, in which Denzel Washington has this confrontation with his son. But it's in the movie about totally different issues. In this AI designed one, it to show how robust and how amazing AI can do this, it took that scene, but it changed all the dialogue into a confrontation in which the kid, the son, the young adult son, he basically holds the same view that Greg does, that AI is not art. And it's, you know, you hear people bandying the term AI slop around a lot. It's, to me, it's kind of ridiculous. But in any case, that catchphrase, AI slop, is what the son was saying. And the father, Denzel Washington, is defending, as you say. So you're absolutely correct, Greg.

0: Greg, thank you for that. And hopefully for that nice lady, Karen. Karen is in Minnesota. Karen, if you're listening, that's the answer to our question. So we can both thank Greg for that. Appreciate that, Greg. 888-914-9149. Also, Sherry said it was on September 10th at 6:40-ish Pacific time. I found my email to tag when you discussed the movie. This is great. You guys are really on top of things. More so than I am, I must admit. So Sherry, she somehow, I mean, do you do that with all of the things on the, all of the programs? If you do, that's remarkable. But she knew exactly. So if we all wanted to go back and listen again, September the 10th, so that would be at roughly 9:40 Eastern time, 8:40 Central time, 6:40 a.m. Pacific time. Thank you for that, Sherry. Did you get that, Charles in Charge? Sherry figured out where it was, and you and I couldn't do that. Somehow she did that. 888-914-9149 is the number to call. I keep mentioning the number so that as you're tuning in and you're saying, how do I get on this program? That's how you get on the program. Call 888-914-9149. This is Ann from Wisconsin who wrote in to say, I very much enjoyed viewing the coverage of Pope Leo in France. So many moments of beauty, reverence, and too many to list. A highlight was the evening when he was with the 80,000 young people. Their presentation celebrating the saints, Catholic history, the heritage of France was outstanding. The energy and joy of these young people was palpable. It gives me hope for the future. Sadly, I didn't see any mention of it on our national news. One would think that any enterprising reporter would find a story angle on the impact of our American-born Pope. Silly me. Well, you know that old saying, Ann, if it bleeds, it leads. I think that that's true, generally speaking, that unless the editors say we need a feel-good story today, most of the time they're going to concentrate on tragedy or conflict or, you know, something that is bad. And this, of course, as you pointed out, is good. I saw a little bit of the video myself, so thank you for that. Rita says, Patrick, all copyright or patent for the idea this morning on conserving water for data centers, I would think would be gone in minutes. I don't know if your caller will follow through, but maybe somebody should email the first half hour of your program to Elon, perhaps as a relevant radio marketing department, or maybe it should be them. All the best. She just wants this guy to get the, or me to get the credit. Well, I don't deserve any credit for that. He had this brainiac idea on how to cool the data centers without using so much water. But, Elon, if you're listening, we have a tip for you. I think you'll find it very interesting. Get in touch with me. Call me at 888-914-9149. That's my number. Let's see. Pablo wrote in to say, our diocesan youth and young adult department coordinated a visit with Cardinal Parolin, Secretary of State at the Vatican, for an evening of prayer and questions. A mix of youths and young adults were able to pose questions to the Cardinal, and the last question came from a young man who asked a good question that the Cardinal admitted was a difficult one to answer. I want to ask you what I think I don't understand what this means. I want to ask you what I think this question is. Maybe you mean you want to tell me what you think the question is, perhaps. So how can a Catholic remain faithful in the workplace when presented with moral challenges to the faith? For instance, can a Catholic work in a weapons-making factory? I don't think the answer today in 2026 would be any different than it would be in any other time era, because human beings, rather, are the same in every generation. Human beings don't change. Circumstances change. Technology changes. Opportunities change. But human nature doesn't change. So what would be immoral before would very likely be immoral today, you know, given the nature of things. I'm thinking as exception to that rule might be in the area of usury, the sin of usury, of making unjust gain on a loan. which is a sin. But the way money is now and the way money is used, etc., is different from how it was in medieval times. And I'm not talking about the place where you can go and eat a nice meal and watch people jousting indoors. There is a place called Medieval Times. I know there's one in Buena Park, California, not far from Knott's Berry Farm. I assume it's still there. I'm not talking about that medieval times, but just going back in the day into medieval times, money was different and the use of money was different. So the church's teaching on the issue of usury, and I'm using this as an example. If you worked in that field, let's say in the year 1300, you might very well be doing something that was immoral. Whereas today, if you work for one of the big banks or something, you're a bank teller or you're an auditor or something, you wouldn't necessarily be involved in something that would equate to usury. But in any case, I say that only by way of example, as a parallel or as an exception to the point that I'm trying to make here, which is that if you're working in an industry or a place that is doing something immoral unto itself, then that would indeed, you know, be that you would run the risk, let's say, of doing something immoral. And you would want to avoid that at all costs, of course. But just the fact of working at a, I want to make sure I read it correctly. So a weapons making factory, that's not in itself immoral, because the use that those weapons could be put to may be entirely morally permissible. So hunting, for example, you use a weapon, a crossbow, a rifle, you know, whatever it is you're using to bring down game to eat. I mean, there's nothing immoral about that. Weapons of war that would be used to protect the country or for police officers to protect themselves or apprehend criminals. So I could think of any number of examples where working in a weapons-making factory itself is not going to be sinful. Now, those weapons, of course, could be used for sinful purposes and often are, so there's going to be some connection, some participation, however remote, with an evil that could be made, that could be accomplished, let's say, by use of that weapon. But just working in a weapons-making factory as an example of this doesn't prove anything one way or the other about it being immoral. So back to your question, or at least the question that was asked of the good cardinal. How do you remain faithful in a workplace when you're presented with moral challenges to the faith? And I'm not saying this to be glib. I'm really not. But the answer is you just avoid any cooperation with evil. So if you're in the workplace and your boss becomes aware that you have become aware that he has embezzled money, and he tells you, don't say anything, and if you don't say anything, I'll give you $1,000 to keep you quiet, and you take the money, well, that's obviously immoral. So if the boss says, "Hey, you're not supposed to know that I embezzled the money, but now that you know, please don't say anything," you have to do the right thing. If you're in the workplace and you're presented with a moral challenge, maybe that you would embezzle, or you might steal paper clips, or you might waste company time surfing the internet or being on Facebook or some such thing when you should be getting your work done. It's a form of theft from your employer when you're doing that, because you're there and you're getting paid to be there to do work. And if you're not actually getting work done and you're getting paid for it, it's a form of theft. There's an example. I mean, you can go on down the list, but what I'm saying is I don't think the answer is particularly difficult, nor do I think it's really any different today than it was 100 years ago or 1,000 years ago. If you're going to remain faithful, whether you're in the workplace or not, but in this case you're in the workplace, what do? You just do the right thing. And again, I'm not saying it to be glib, but it seems like a pretty basic thing. And if you want to discuss it further, please let me know. 888-914-9149. Now, we're going to take a break in a second. First, though, this is a note from Jim in St. Louis that just rolled in like 30 seconds ago, and he says, "Your love of watching the Waltons is to be commended. I, too, absolutely love this show. People's criticism of the Ouija board episode is unfounded, As the show does not glorify this board, people will always find ways to criticize God's work like yours. Don't worry about it. Well, thank you. It's not something I've ever really worried about. Although one dude back in the day, he was like really, for some strange reason, really ticked off at me and was kind of harassing me on social media. And I think he called in a time or two, and he was really hot under the collar. You know, how can you like the Waltons, and how can you recommend the Waltons when they have a Ouija board in there? Huh? What do you think about that? So it goes without saying, I do not endorse Ouija boards. Don't use Ouija boards. Tell people not to use Ouija boards. And the fact that there was a Ouija board in one of the episodes of the Waltons is regrettable, but I had no say in the matter. I was a kid when it came on anyway. So I had no say in the matter. I take the St. Paul approach to this topic. Test all things and hold fast to that which is good. And virtually all of the Waltons, with that teensy little exception, is good, which is why I recommend it. And I shall do what you recommend, Jim. He says, go with God, and indeed I shall. Or die trying, that's for sure. All right, with that, we will take a break. The phone number has not changed. If you'd like to be on the air, call 888-914-9149. I will be back with more of the Patrick Madrid Show right after this.
1: We've seen several social media posts like this where the young women are having their abortions at home because they're doing the abortion pill and they're seeing the baby, or they're seeing parts of the baby at home, and they're shocked and they're devastated.
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3: Hi, this is Bishop Michael Sisk of the Diocese of San Angelo, Texas. 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Remember, O most gracious Virgin Mary, that never was it known that anyone who fled to thy protection, implored thy help, or sought thy intercession was left unaided. 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To thee do I come. Before thee I stand, sinful and sorrowful. O Mother of the Word Incarnate, despise not my petitions, but in thy mercy hear and answer me. 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
9: Well, thank you, Nikki. Really appreciate it. Wow, and thank you for the call. Thank you for listening and for calling in as well.
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0: All right, we are back. 888-914-9149. Who's up next? Charles in charge. Where are we going next for our next phone call?
11: We're still
0: screening. And if we're not prepared we're not prepared yet. We're still getting people screened. Then we will continue with emails for the time being.
11: We've got Michael here.
0: All right. Where's Michael from?
11: Arizona.
0: All right. Michael in Arizona, good morning and welcome.
12: Oh, good. I the Bluetooth is on. I didn't know if it was an issue or not. Good morning.
0: If you could turn the Bluetooth off, that would be my preference, please.
12: No problem. I'm going to pull over, gently put the hazards on, and adjust.
0: Drive safe.
12: No worries. Yeah. Okay. Farm Park. Thank you very much. All right. Yeah. And okay, Wi-Fi. Oh, the joys of aging eyes.
0: This is great.
13: Hello.
14: Almost ingenious right there.
12: Inspirational dissatisfaction.
0: Yes. All right, hit me
12: up. Good morning. Just with Cupid ammunition, of course. I work in healthcare, and I am wondering how much effort is okay with God gently pushing back against the death and dying process. Some of my coworkers, as a nurse, LPN, as a nurse, I am sort of told, why do you push so hard? Why do you like go above and beyond, so to speak? And sometimes I wonder how hard I should push back against the death and dying process. Nicely, of course.
0: So are you referring to your medical efforts to help somebody stay alive? Is that what you mean?
12: Correct. Remove the bowel obstructions, address levels of discomfort that are negatively impacting quality of life, sitting, talking, basically time and effort. Like we provide time, talents, and treasure as Catholics, and I invest quite a bit of time in order to help the individual, sometimes at my own expense, as it is very sometimes emotionally draining.
0: I can imagine. Yeah. I had an experience when I was 19, I guess I was, and I worked not as a nurse, I didn't have anywhere near that level of skill, but I worked as an orderly. So I can relate to what you're describing, because it can be very distressing to see the pain and suffering that people go through, both physical and mental. So I'm saying that only by way of my own experience to say that I can imagine how it would take a toll on you as a nurse. So to your question, my general impression is that what you're describing is... You hear that loud motorcycle sound that we just heard right now? That's a plea that's a cry for attention. The guys who drive motorcycles like that, they're pleading for attention. Please notice me. Please notice me. All right, back to the question at hand. I think the easiest, simplest way that I could try to approach that question that you're asking is because human beings are worth it, because there is an inestimable worth, value, dignity. There are different terms that are used to describe this, of a human being. Human beings are precious in God's eyes. We are unique in creation, and we have value. Not just to God, but to each other and to ourselves. We have value to ourselves. So there's something inherently good, even though we're fallen. We have a fallen human nature. We are, you know, we're prone toward sin. All those theological implications are true. Nonetheless, human beings are, and human life is precious. Therefore, I'll begin there, or at least I'll make that my opening gambit to your question, that I think that's the answer, because there is a preciousness, value, dignity of human beings that makes it not only worthwhile, but necessary to do what we can to try to keep people, especially when they're in pain and distress, to try to help them because of the value of human life. So whereas we
13: But just
0: a final thought here, and I'll throw it back to you. Whereas we put animals down to be humane, because an animal doesn't have, animals do have value, don't get me wrong, but they don't have that same level of value. And we also put them down because their pain that they would experience, they can't understand it. They have no context in which to understand it. All they know is that this hurts. So if a racehorse breaks its leg or some other situation where an animal is not going to be able to easily recover or anything like that, we put them down because it's the humane thing to do. It's the merciful thing to do. But human pain involves suffering, which transcends mere pain. And because of the value of human beings, when we know that somebody is in pain of some kind, we do what we can to alleviate that pain physically or emotionally or however, because of that reason. So I'll pause there. That's my initial thought to your question, Michael. What do you think?
12: Beautiful. I'm also reminded when I'm in the environments of interacting with the individuals, I ask myself the question, Michael, are you walking correctly in the previous paths of Jesus Christ? Christ came, healed the lepers. What are you doing? I told you you could do that. Follow through. I will provide all those other good things, right? What God gives to the birds of the world, how much more will he give to us to meet our needs? So I sometimes regretfully, because I am a captive of my human senses and my needs and my emotional limitations, sort of frustratingly cry out. And I spoke to a young boy recently who's a nursing student, and I told him I was almost ready for a very good cry on the way to work. And another senior nurse was sitting next to him, and another nursing assistant, like a CNA, was sitting next to him as well. And when I said that, the young man in nursing school said, "Oh, why would you ever do that? Oh, that, as if that's not part of the process of caring for human beings." The older nurse laughed, the more mature nurse laughed, I laughed, and I just thought, okay, well, he will learn. And so, yeah, it's the cross that I have chosen to pick up. Other crosses, I'm sure, get tossed on my back periodically for nice purposes only. And so it's nice to try and remember God did it through Christ as a human body. It's my turn. Thank you very much. Yeah. Wonderful program. I will continue listening.
0: Appreciate that. Thank you for that. 888-914-9149. Making Sense Out of Suffering is a good book written by Dr. Peter Kraft, and everybody goes through some suffering at some point. So if you are grappling with that and trying to understand, you know, what meaning does this have for me? Is it just senseless suffering? Is there some meaning to it? Is there any kind of value in suffering? And there is actual value in suffering when you offer it to the Lord. As your mom probably told you, if you're a cradle Catholic, when you were growing up, your mother probably told you to offer it up. Well, that's what that's referring to, is laying up treasure in heaven by offering to the Lord those things that come up. And we all have them, things that frustrate us or make us angry or scared or worried. And there's not much you can do about it. Maybe there's nothing you can do about it. So to offer it up to the Lord is not merely an empty slogan. It's actually real, and it really does work, at least in terms of purifying you or me, and also gaining the results of, as Jesus talks about, laying up treasure in heaven. So thanks for that. This is a note from Karina, and she says, "I know this question might have a simple answer or perhaps a very long one." No, it won't be a very long one, I can assure you of that. "But I was wondering, what translation of the Bible would you recommend for Catholics? I currently use the New American Bible, the NABRE, but I know many people who argue that the KJV is the true translation, but the KJV and other Protestant translations do not include the deuterocanonical books. For personal study and daily use, which Bible translation would you recommend?" I would recommend the Revised Standard Version, Catholic Edition, Second Edition. RSVCE2E. And you may say, why the 2E? Well, because one version, the first version, I believe it was, uses inclusive language as the methodology for translation, or at least into English. And the second edition, as I understand it, it doesn't use inclusive language. So if it says man, you get man. If it says woman, you get woman. So none of the monkey business about inclusive language. It's not necessary. It's not helpful. Some people dig it, but it really is not a good thing, if you ask me. And yes, I know some people might differ in their opinion, but that's why that edition exists, so that it doesn't fall prey to that ideological obsession with gender-neutral language. So that's what I'd recommend. Now, as for the KJV being the true translation, I mean, as you probably well know, that's a laughable proposition, because the King James Version, as such, was authorized, as it says on the cover, authorized edition in 1611. So it is just a translation into English. That's all it is. I mean, it is majestic if you're an English speaker. It does have beauty. It is missing, you know, the seven deuterocanonical books from the Old Testament. That's true, too. So, I mean, it's not that the King James Bible Version is evil or anything like that, but it is the result of Protestant scholarship that actually, along the way, part of the translation process included checking what the Catholic, we might for shorthand call it the Douay-Rheims Bible, the English version or English translation of the Bible. There was some comparison with that, you know, along the way as well. So I would stack up the Douay-Rheims against the King James Bible every day of the week. No problem, no question. And of course, the Douay-Rheims has the seven disputed books of the Old Testament that the King James Bible doesn't have. So to answer your question, that's what I would recommend. And you can get the, it's published in the United States by Ignatius Press, so it's known more colloquially in the United States as the Ignatius Bible for that reason. But it's the Revised Standard Version, Catholic Edition, second edition. And you can get it at any Catholic bookstore worth its salt. You can get it at probably any bookstore. If you ask for a Catholic Bible, chances are you'll be able to find it there. So that would be my recommendation. And for the reason that it is faithful and accurate, and no translation into English is perfect, but I would say that is a good example of a trustworthy, sound Catholic Bible in English. Before we go to the break, this is a note from Sandra. She's in San Francisco, and she says, you mentioned on your show a monastery that you stayed at while visiting in Rome. What is the name of it? Our daughter's a student at Ave Maria University and will be studying abroad. My husband and I would like to drop her off, but we need an affordable and safe place to lodge. My husband lost his job 4 months ago. We've never been to Rome, and we really want to accompany our daughter. Thank you for your help. God bless you and your family. Very kind of you. Thank you. So stay tuned, Sandra, and when I come back from this quick timeout, I will tell you the name of that place, exactly where it is, too, so that you can check in with them and hopefully have a good stay when you go to Rome.
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16: 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President Trump is unveiling plans for a new $15 billion steel plant in eastern Iowa. The White House says the Mesabi Metallics facility would be the largest in U.S. history. It's expected to create more than 1,700 permanent jobs in Iowa. British authorities have released five men on bail after they were arrested over a thwarted terror attack on a U.K. airbase being used by the U.S. military. British police say they arrested the men early Sunday, acting on a tip about three suspicious vehicles heading toward RAF Fairford in western England. The five men face suspicion of terrorism and explosive charges and remain under investigation. The beatification of the 16th century Franciscan missionaries known as the Georgia Martyrs will take place October 31st at the Savannah Convention Center. The Order of Friars Minor announcing the venue last week, saying about 12,000
17: 1,000 people are expected to attend. While no ticket is required, organizers are asking attendees to register by September 30th. Savannah Bishop Stephen Park says the celebration will be a moment of great significance for Catholics in both the Savannah and Atlanta archdioceses. And October could be a three paycheck month for those who get paid every other Friday, Monica Nelson reports.
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0: We are back, and the number is 888-914-9149. Please call that number. We'll get you on the air with your comment or question. 888-914-9149. So just a quick recap. I got a note from a nice lady. Her name is Sandra. She's in San Francisco, and she wants to know about a place that I mentioned. I don't remember when I mentioned it, but I know I did mention that I stayed at a place in Rome before. That was really good. So she wants to know, where is this place? Because they're going to go over to Rome when they drop their daughter off at her study abroad semester in Rome. So the place is, drumroll please, Casa di Santa Brigida. So St. Bridget's Convent, the St. Bridget, St. Bridget of Sweden, St. Bridget. And this is a beautiful place. It is on the Piazza Farnese, which is very famous. The French embassy is catty corner to the Casa di Santa Brigida. It's a convent of the Brigittine sisters, but they also operate it as a, it's not a hostel. It's much better, much nicer than that, but it's a place where pilgrims may lodge, and it has a full service kitchen. So you can get your three meals. They've got different types of rooms. The one that I was in for the time that I stayed there was a private room with a private bathroom, which I think is pretty much what people, certainly from the Western countries, are expecting. So that's where you want to go, or at least that's where I went. And if you're looking for something that is economical, affordable, wholesome, good food, not flashy, not glitzy, but it'll get the job done, and it will accommodate your budget, I think that would be a place I would definitely check out. So Casa di Santa Brigida, B-R-I-G-I-D-A. And it's on the Piazza Farnese, F-A-R-N-E-S-E. Piazza Farnese. It's catty corner from the French embassy. And the Campo di Fiori is just steps away. So plenty of easy walks to nearby sites. You walk a little ways, you go over a bridge, and you're basically walking up the street to St. Peter's. So it's really close to that as well. I hope you find that useful, and I appreciate your phone call. Let's go now to Jack in Jacksonville, Florida. What are the odds, Jack in Jacksonville? Good morning.
1: Good morning, Patrick. My question is, how do I know that I'm not deceiving myself when it comes to doing the various things that the Lord wants of me?
0: Okay. I suppose there are a number of ways you can check that. A few that come to mind would be, is what you're doing, and I'm not asking you to answer me per se, but I'm just saying, is what you're doing sinful? Is it virtuous? And I mean, that's a kind of no-brainer. So if you can say, well, what I'm doing is virtuous, or at least it's morally neutral, that's one sign. If it's something that you know is morally problematic, you could clearly conclude that this is not something God wants you to do. That's one avenue. So you're evaluating what it is, the act itself. What is this act that I'm doing? And is this a good or bad act unto itself? Second thing would be the doors that open if you are asking the Lord, Lord, please show me to do your will. How do I do your will? What is your will? What do you want me to do? And I will proceed on the basis, Lord, that if the doors in that direction keep opening, I'll keep going in that direction. If you don't want me to be doing thus and so, then please shut the doors so that I can't continue in that direction. And if you want me to change my way of interpreting events, Lord, please tell me. But in the meantime, that's how I'll interpret them. I'll go forward in faith, assuming that this is what you want me to do, until I have a clear sign that it's not. That's another way you can do it. And these are not mutually exclusive. You can do all of these all at once if you want. The third thing would be to get good counsel from someone whom you trust, so that you can see it from another vantage point other than your own. Because we all have our own blind spots. But if you have, you know, whether it's your wife or your priest confessor, maybe you have a spiritual director, maybe you have a trusted friend, maybe it's your father, maybe, you know, whoever in your life would fulfill that role, you can ask for wise counsel from somebody who can be dispassionate and observe and then tell you what that person thinks. That's a third way that you can do it. And then lastly, of course, if you were to do the equivalent of that, but without necessarily talking to a human being, you know, flesh and blood, you could read, for example, The Imitation of Christ by Thomas A. Kempis, which is, for all intents and purposes, Jack, a kind of roadmap for life. The things that you really want to avoid and the things you really want to go toward and embrace. So even if it's just something like that, where you've got this good counsel coming from a source like The Imitation of Christ, that can be helpful too. So there are four things that come to my mind. What do you think?
1: Yes, I like the idea of seeking counsel. And as I think about it, on the job you get from time to time a performance appraisal, and then at school there's the report card. And yeah. So I guess I'm sort of looking for something like that. Now, The Imitation of Christ, you mentioned the author, but I didn't quite catch who the
0: Oh, no problem. Was. Thomas A. Kempis. So the letter A and then Kempis, K-E-M-P-I-S, Thomas A. Kempis. It's a classic in the field, and it is, how can I describe it? It is a short series of meditations that each one might last a page, page and a half, 2 pages. I don't think there are too many in there that are more than 2 pages. And typically, it's a small book, the way it's printed. Now, there's a more modern version of that. Yes, absolutely. I hardly recommend it. Imitation of Christ, Thomas A. Kempis. Now, there is a modern version of it. Now, it's not like the same book in modern language, but it's a modern version of kind of book, and it's called My Daily Bread. And I believe the priest's last name is Paone, P-A-O-N-E, I believe is the last name. And it has a sort of rich burgundy red leatherette cover. It too is a small book. It's like smaller than your iPhone. But okay. I would say that's another good book that you could put in your pocket and carry around with you. And it's the same idea, where you have these brief meditations that are very helpful, I find.
1: Thank you so much.
0: You're welcome. Good to chat with you. We'll go to Sheila now in Boone, Iowa. Hello, Sheila.
2: Good morning, Patrick. Let me get you off speakerphone here because I was listening and trying to work at the same time.
0: Okay,
2: I'm here.
0: I understand.
2: Okay. The question that I have is, my guardian angel, he's been assigned to me, he's been with me, she has been with me my entire life. What happens to him or her when I pass away?
0: Well, the answer is maybe not quite as dramatic as you might think. The angel continues to do what he has done all along, which is to see God face to face and praise him. That's the primary duty, or the final cause of God creating the angels, is for them to adore him and enjoy being in his immediate presence. So he hasn't stopped doing that during his whole existence, and he doesn't like leave heaven to come down to take care of you and then go back to heaven when everything is taken care of. He's always there seeing God face to face, and he's also always, during your lifetime at least, tending to you. So, because they can be present in more than one way at more than one time. So for that reason, then, what happens if you go to hell, God forbid, of course, we don't want that to happen. Nothing happens to your guardian angel. His duties toward you are concluded, and he doesn't get demoted. He doesn't get, you know, his credit score doesn't go down or anything like that. He just continues praising God, and that's that. Now, St. Thomas says that if you go to heaven, which of course is the goal, and that's what we will assume for all of us, then your angel not only has fulfilled his duty, has discharged his duty, but St. Thomas says that when you die, what will happen is your guardian angel will be a companion in heaven, and he will teach you more and more and more as you proceed through eternity about God and the things of God. So that's the distinction between what your guardian angel would do in the case of somebody who goes to heaven versus somebody who goes to hell. Does that make sense?
2: Okay. Perfect sense. Thank you. Lovely explanation.
0: Yeah. Oh, you're most welcome. And I have an article for you on that topic. It's on my Substack. So if you go there, it's you want to go to the archive and just scroll down toward near the bottom. And it's called Guardian Angels, Angels, the Real Guardians of the Galaxy. So in that article, I lay out the biblical and the St. Thomas teachings on this issue.
2: The Real Guardians of the Galaxy. That's my favorite movie.
0: Yeah. Well, then I hope you like this article, because that's where I got that play on words.
2: That's awesome.
0: Yeah.
2: Very good. Nice.
0: Yeah.
2: Okay. Well, thank you so much.
0: You are welcome. It's nice to chat with you. God bless you. And all you holy angels, pray for us. That's for sure. Let's go next to Justin in Bakersfield, California. Hi, Justin.
3: Hi. Good morning. Yes, this Saturday after the vigil mass at my parish here in Bakersfield, saw a group of people kind of dressed in traditional Jewish garb blowing a shofar. Some of our congregation was a bit intimidated, thought they were Muslim. Anyway, I approached them. They were Messianic Hebrews. And I had a pretty decent conversation with the guy. I fancy myself a beginning apologetic. I love your show and Steve Ray and others. But he wouldn't let me get too much in, but he was quoting Leviticus and the Feast of the Trumpets, and that's what they're doing, and that the Roman Catholics changed the calendar. I got a little bit in about, do you guys really follow all of the 613 Levitical laws, this and that? And we had somewhat of a decent conversation, and you know, I gave him a hug, and he told me shalom, and I told him God bless you, and we split ways. And I just haven't come upon that too much in my life, and I was wondering your thoughts and maybe some key talking points that I can share tonight with my OCIA class or the Messianic Hebrews if I come across them again.
0: Yeah, I mean, there are not too many of them numerically. I'm certainly not compared to the number of Catholics or other groups that are out there. But I would say simply this. They're Protestants who have some either ethnically or perhaps religiously or both even have some connection to Judaism. But effectively, this is just an idiosyncratic form of Protestantism, which recognizes Jesus as the Messiah, and yet also seeks to maintain the, or at least to some extent, to maintain the Jewish traditions and even terminology. That's why they will say Yeshua, they won't say Jesus, or they will talk about, they'll use terms that are Jew, that are, excuse me, are Hebrew as a way to make their beliefs more distinctive. But that's really, to summarize it, that's really what this is. This is a form, this is an idiosyncratic form of Protestantism that prides itself in its Jewishness. So it is neither fish nor fowl in a certain sense. Although they do claim to follow Jesus, they don't seem to recognize the fact that those Mosaic, so the 613 mitzvah that you're referring to, they don't seem to realize that those are no longer obligatory, because the old covenant has been concluded and perfected by Jesus in the new covenant. So we're no longer bound by those things, and yet they consider themselves bound by it. It's a form, I would say it's a modern form of the earliest heresy of Judaizing that we read about in the book of Acts, and how the Judaizers, their tendency was, in order to be Christian, you had to be Jewish. You had to live as a Jew, the kosher food laws, the unclean animals, the circumcision, certainly. And the church said, no, that's passé now. It's been fulfilled in Jesus. We don't have to do that anymore. So that's my quick summary of what you ran into. Now, if you are interested in material that can help you speak more, you know, at a deeper level next time around, I would suggest go to the Coming Home Network website, chnetwork.org, and go in their bank, their library of videos of their show, in which Marcus Croda is converts to the Catholic Church, and just type in Messianic Judaism. And any number of these one-hour interview format programs will come up, and you can listen to some of those, watch some of those, and maybe share those.
3: Great. Thank you very much. God bless you. Thank you for your...
0: You're welcome. Yeah. Thank you. Go to Mark now in Oaklawn, Illinois. Good morning, Mark.
4: Hey, Patrick. Good morning. How are you?
0: I am doing not too bad for a sinner, as I like to say.
4: I really appreciate you taking my call, and I enjoy your show, you know, and I really like, because you're open about hearing a lot of different topics, and that's always difficult. You know, a lot of talk show hosts, they want to just keep one subject matter, and they just want to talk about that. You know, you're taking on a lot of different topics that are challenging sometimes.
0: Thank you for saying so. I appreciate that.
4: Yeah, no problem. Here's one that, you know, I was reading an article about the difference between pedophilia and homosexuality, and pedophilia is what this article said, was that anyone that goes after children like that, they just can't help themselves. You know, it's like a psychological thing that, you know, they have no control over themselves at all, you know, and from the other standpoint of homosexuality, you know, it's more about relationships you know, they really don't view it as pedophilia, that there's a big difference. But to me, in my opinion, Patrick, you know, I really think they're almost the same. And then I've heard that in the church, that a lot of times, if there are priests that do some of these things, and they have, they try to consider it pedophilia because they'll get off on an easier crime. It's, I guess, in the courts, it's not considered the same thing as a homosexual crime, but I'm not any expert, Patrick, you know, but I think the one thing that I think the church would really help the church, you know, talking about some of these things in the open, it's almost like a cleansing. And we want to bring people back to the church. And talking about these subjects are difficult, but I think it's the way to bring Jesus back to everybody.
0: Yeah, I mean, I'm not sure if you're asking me a question, but I follow the question, the point that you're making.
4: Yeah, the question is, what do you think is the difference between that, pedophilia and homo? Is there a difference? I think they're the same. I think it's just a real disgusting act, you know, going after somebody. And, you know, I know homosexuality, you know, it's almost like accepted in our culture today. And it's like a given. I was talking to an evangelical minister, and she told me that, well, you know, slavery back in the Bible was accepted. And so now the culture today accepts all the same-sex transgenderisms and all that stuff. So, you know, the human mind just rationalizes all these things that are, you know, just bad.
0: Yeah, well, there's no question, I'm sure you and I would agree on this, that we live in an era in which eroticism in just about any conceivable form is just a few taps of your screen away. And the proliferation of these images and promoting these lifestyle choices, let's say, are very prevalent. No doubt about it. It's in the movies, in the media, TV programs, music, what have you. So the circumstances that we live in today are different from how it was, say, let's say you and I were having this conversation during the era of the Civil War. It wouldn't even have been an issue. Nobody would even be talking about homosexuality. Nobody would want to talk about homosexuality. It would have been just a disgusting, gross topic that would not come up in polite conversation, because they didn't live in a culture then where it was everywhere around them and being promoted and glorified, etc. But we live in such culture now, and I know you and I agree on this point. Therefore, I would say that's one reason that would explain why people tend to be blasé about it, is because they've been desensitized to it. They're numb to the fact that this is that there's a moral evil here, but they become so conditioned to it that they don't even really think about it. So
4: that's a great
0: my thought on the point you're making.
4: That's a really good point. I never really thought of that, so I appreciate you bringing that to my attention.
0: Well, I mean, for what it's worth, yeah, it is definitely, we live in times now where I can just imagine how people would blush from, let's say, Civil War times if they could read a newspaper or see social media from today, if they back in 1863 or 64 could see what's passing for news and social media today, they would blush, and maybe worse. So,
4: Patrick, do you think there's any difference between
0: the two things?
4: Yeah, pedophilia and homosexuality.
0: Well, I can't speak clinically, because I'm not in that area, but I'll tell you what I understand it to be. I don't have authority in that area, but my understanding, as somebody who knows how to read, is that pedophilia is the unique pathology that for sexual gratification purposes targets children, prepubescent children. Now, homosexuality as such, to me, seems to be a broader category, and it's two people of the same sex. So that's where I suppose some who are homosexual may also prefer children, but many who are homosexual prefer adults, or, you know, teenagers or above. So that's about what I know, Mark. There's probably more we could say, but I'll have to leave it at that. Thank you, and I'll be right back.
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2: All right, 888-914-9149. That's the number that works. If you want to call it, we'll get you on the air with your comment or question. We'll go next to Connie in Virginia Beach, Virginia. Hi, Connie. Hello, Connie. You're on the air.
5: Good morning. Good morning. I want to know if St. Yes. Joseph ever pooped anyone on Earth.
2: Could you say that again, please? If St. Joseph what?
5: Ever appeared to anyone on Earth.
2: Oh, like an apparition, like a equivalent of a Marian apparition? Is that what you mean?
5: Yes.
2: That's a good question. I'm aware, I mean, just off the top of my head, I'd have to do some checking to find out, but two that come to my mind would be in Knock in Ireland, that famous Marian apparition back in the late 1800s. St. Joseph was one of the figures who appeared there alongside the Blessed Virgin Mary. St. John the Apostle was another one. And then, oh gosh, there was a lamb signifying Jesus. But St. Joseph was among those heavenly figures that appeared there at Knock in Ireland. So that much I do know. I also know that at Fatima, Our Lady foretold that St. Joseph would appear to bless the people with the child Jesus. So part of the eyewitness testimony of the apparitions, that final apparition on October 13th in 1917, included the people seeing St. Joseph in that apparition. So those two I know of. There may be others. I'd have to check to find out, but I do know of those two.
5: Thank you.
2: Does that come as a surprise to you, or are you just wondering for the sake of it?
5: It came as a surprise.
2: Mm-hmm. Yeah. Well, we're not accustomed to St. Joseph appearing, but, you know, at least in those two instances, he did. I'm glad I could help with that. Thank you. Let's go to Lisa now in Chicago. Hi, Lisa.
6: Hi, Patrick. How are you?
2: I'm doing pretty well, thank you. Not too bad for a sinner.
6: So I have a question. So we sent our kids to Catholic grade school, Catholic high school. And then I go and, check out some colleges with my son. And he likes the Catholic college here in the western suburbs. Great. He's in school, and his English teacher asked them, tell me a little bit about yourself and your culture. So my son says, you know, I go to church every Sunday. Jesus is an important part of my life. Teacher says, oh, Jesus is not part of my culture at all. Actually, I don't believe in anything. I'm an atheist. I don't even know how I got hired here. Great. Okay. That's wonderful. Then he has another teacher who's
2: started classes? I assume he has, right? School has started for him, right?
6: Oh, yeah. Yeah, but he doesn't like it. He feels uncomfortable. Then we found out that there is... Yeah, well, he is after the semester. He is. Then we found out that there's certain spaces that are set aside as mosques, right? Because there's a very...

0: very large Muslim population that commutes to the school. And they gave space, the school gave space for them to pray or whatever they do. So I just want to know your opinion, because I'm not too happy about it. And tuition's not all that cheap, let me tell you. And he lives there. So just wanted to get, you know, is that just mainstream now? Like, that's what you get when you go to a private Catholic school?
1: Well, I can tell you this much, Lisa, that if you sent your son to a great school like Christendom College, for example, or the University of Mary or Ave Maria University, you'd never, ever, ever run into anything like that at all. So Catholic colleges that are truly Catholic and they take their mission seriously are not going to dabble in that kind of nonsense. So I don't know how far afield to go to school, but I would urge you to at least, you know, let him take a look at Christendom College as one example of many, but their website is christendom.edu. A little further away from you, but gosh, you'll never run into any insanity like this over there.
0: Okay. No, that's good.
1: But to your question, I have a feeling that I didn't answer your question, though. You asked me if this is commonplace or something like that.
0: Yeah.
1: To some extent, it is commonplace, certainly in Catholic schools, and I'll put the word Catholic in quotation marks, or like, you know, a university in the Catholic tradition. Sometimes you'll see it put that way, as it's like Catholic light, I guess, is what it's supposed to mean. There is a long and widespread and ignoble tradition in recent decades of Catholic schools losing their souls, losing their identities, and compromising with the world, and hiring atheists professors to teach Catholic kids, you know, just dumb things like that. Mm-hmm. But yet there are any number of so-called Catholic schools that have gone down that road. So I would just say we acknowledge that, but we avoid that. And we gravitate toward those Catholic colleges that take their mission seriously, and they're going to do everything they can to properly form their Catholic students in the faith.
0: Okay. Okay. I mean, there's a literally radical Muslims completely covered, right? You can see the eyes, and maybe I'm using the wrong terminology, sitting in class with him. And we're thinking, wait a minute, what did we, you know, when we went to orientation, we went to orientation and saw other students, but we went to the orientation for the kids that are going to live on campus, right? They didn't mix the two. That was another day for commuters.
1: That's the classic bait and switch, where they tell you all the great things the first time around, but they don't tell you some of the realities that are going to cause you concern, like this one.
0: Gotcha. Okay.
1: Imagine if they did do that in the orientation meetings. I have a feeling if they were to do that, if they let it all hang out, so to speak, and show you the reality of the campus, a lot of people would say, no way I'm sending my kid here, if that's what's really going on. But now he's in the system, he's taking classes. So, you know, it's that old sunk cost way of looking at things. You've already sunk money into this, so you might as well stick it out for a semester, which is a shame that you have to waste a semester that way for him. But I'll give you a hot tip. I would recommend you go to the Cardinal Newman Society website, Cardinal Newman, N-E-W-M-A-N, CardinalNewmanSociety.org, and order a copy of their guide to Catholic colleges. And what they do is they give you a deep and comprehensive analysis of, and I forget what the number is, several dozen Catholic colleges, and they rate them and they rank them in all kinds of different categories. And so you can know at a glance, you and your son and your husband, what you can expect at these different colleges. And you'll notice that Christendom College excels. They just tower over many other. And there are other good colleges, too. I mean, you've got Benedictine College in Atchison, Kansas. You've got University of Mary in North Dakota. You've got Ave Maria in Florida. And I'm not leaving anybody out intentionally. There are a number of really good places, University of Dallas. I would say if you and your son and your husband want to triangulate and find the where he really should be, I would get the Newman Guide to Catholic.
0: Okay. One other thing that's kind of funny. So they're telling me that we're on the hook for the second semester for the food plan and also for the room and board.
1: Did you sign on the line, which is dotted, to do that?
0: No, I don't remember. No, we didn't. It was all electronic. I don't think so. So I'll fight that one, but I did find it very interesting.
1: Do you have a lawyer friend? Somebody that you could ask to carry that? I would maybe do that. I would, you know, and you could even, if you want, I mean, I'm not a lawyer, so I can only surmise, but one thing that comes to my mind would be to say that you know, we signed this under false pretenses, or you had false pretenses in, I don't know if tricking is the right word for it, but in leading us to believe that this was a Catholic college when we're finding out it's really not. At least it may be Catholic in name, but in terms of the spirit and the practice of the mission of the school, it's anything but. So you might argue on those grounds, and who knows, maybe they would rather cut you loose than to have to face a lawsuit. I don't know.
0: Yeah, no, that's good advice. Thank you so much. I appreciate your time.
1: You got it. Thank you. 888-914-9149. Speaking of time, this would be a good time to take a break, and then we will come right back to more of your phone calls. 888-914-9149 is the number to call. In emails, please send those to Patrick@relevantradio.com. I'll be right back.
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4: This is Archbishop Alexander Sample of the Archdiocese of Portland in Oregon. 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
1: All right,
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1: let's get back to the phones. 888-914-9149. Actually, we're getting a few people sorted out here to go on the air. So as we get them ready, we'll take them on the air. In the meantime, though, here's a note that comes in from Felix. He says, I'd like a clarification on Luke chapter 9, verses 49 through 50. I'm not sure if I understand who Jesus is referring to in this passage. I'll read the passage first of all. So this is Luke 9, 49 and 50. John answered, Master, I'll back up a step. So we're going to go to verse 47. But when Jesus perceived the thought of their heart, he took a child and put him by his side and said to them, Whoever receives this child in my name receives me, and whoever receives me receives him who sent me, for he who is least among you all, is the one who is great. Against you is for you. So the question that Felix asks is Jesus referring to other Christian religions such as the Protestants, or is he referring this as a, or is he referring as to believers outside of his disciples? Can you please help clarify? Do my best. So the thing to consider on this point is that there's maybe a deeper lesson that's going on here that may not be quite so apparent. And the church fathers who talk about this, they zero in on jealousy as a motive for their zeal. In other words, they are the apostles. They are the inner circle of Jesus. And it seems irksome to them that somebody else would be out there doing something kind of like what they were doing, but not as part of their group. You weren't hand chosen like we were. So as I have read the church fathers on this topic, that seems to be a recurring theme. So St. Ambrose of Milan, St. Augustine, St. John Chrysostom, and others, they are pointing to how might this passage refer to you personally? And that is, don't be jealous or vainglorious just because that person is doing something that may involve Jesus. Now, it doesn't mean that it's okay for anybody to claim authority to do things in Jesus' name. And we know that because Jesus himself says, on that day there will be many who will say to me, Lord, Lord, did we not do mighty deeds in your name? Did we not cast out demons in your name, et cetera, et cetera? And he'll say, depart from me, you evildoers. I did not know you. So even Jesus himself says there will be people, who they are we don't know, but there will be people who will be doing things publicly in the name of Jesus who are not members of the mystical body of Christ, or not people who are actually working for the kingdom the way Jesus wants us to be doing. He'll sort all that out. So could this refer to, you're asking, could it refer to Protestants? I don't think that would be the way I would parse this out. Rather, I would, leaning on the church fathers here, I would say this could even refer to fellow Catholics. Well, they don't go to the traditional Latin Mass. Or, well, they don't speak in tongues. Or, well, they're not out there serving the poor. Or, well, they're not out there in front of abortion clinics praying the rosary. I mean, it could be your own fellow Catholics who could just as easily be fit into this paradigm here, if, as the church fathers say, and I do believe that they're right on this issue. I mean, not that the church fathers are typically wrong about any of the issues, but I'm just saying that it resonates with me that this can be understood not simply or even necessarily mainly to refer to non-Catholics out there. It could, and I think you can make the case that it does in a certain sense. But maybe more specifically and more importantly, it can refer to your fellow Catholics who are not doing the specific thing that you do. Maybe, and I don't mean you personally, Phoenix. I mean you, like, you know, rhetorically. I've known some people who, because, you know, the other other people are not charismatic, they just, you know, whatever. Or people who are more traditional and they look down on the charismatic renewal, okay, they sort of like look at those people as, well, whatever. So that's kind of the way I would approach this. This is the truth about Scripture, is that it can apply in many different directions. So thank you for that. I appreciate that. Here is a note from Jennifer in Westby, Wisconsin. Is there a point in a child's life, she asks, or in the case of college kids, a young adult, that we want them to be exposed to different faiths so they are choosing God and not waking up as an adult one day realizing that they're Catholic because dad was? Hopefully that comes across correctly. My kiddos are young enough. I haven't pondered this yet. Thank you. Thank you, Jennifer. I do see the point you're making here. It's a good one, and that is that we are raised, those of us who are raised in the Catholic faith, we're raised and we're told this is true, and we believe it's true because we're told it's true. We're told by our parents, people whom we trust, people that we know love us, that this is true. And that's sufficient when you're a child. It's sufficient when you are maybe an adolescent. But it's not sufficient when you get old enough and you start encountering these other challenging ways of looking at the Bible or challenging philosophies and worldviews and religions, etc. It's not enough to be operating on the basis of, well, that's what my parents told me, therefore that's why I'm a Catholic. So as to the truth of your point, it's age appropriate, number one. And certainly by the time you get to college and before that, even high school, it's important for a young person to understand why he believes what he believes and what are the reasons to believe it. Why should I believe that God exists? Is it rational? Is it demonstrable to say that God exists? The answer, of course, is yes, but they need to know that. Why should I believe that Jesus is God? What's the evidence? Now, we should believe through faith, the supernatural gift from God, as the primary reason, because God is the one who tells us this, and God can neither deceive nor be deceived. But it's great that there is also, in addition to that, there is also evidence that you can use to shore up, build up, solidify, reinforce your faith. We don't believe because of the evidence, but we do believe, and there is evidence to support why we believe. So as for coming into contact with these other religions and things like that, that's all well and good if the kid is ready for it. And that's the key to me for this question that you're asking, which is very insightful. Parents, if you're raising your children to be intentional, now that word to me is way overused, and therefore I tend to avoid it because it carries with it some connotations that I don't intend. In this case, I do intend this connotation. If you're raising your kids to be intentional disciples of Jesus, they love Jesus, they believe in God, they believe in the church, they believe in the sacraments, that's all great. But if they're not raised that way, and if they really only encounter the Lord for an hour a week on Sunday, and even then they're not really paying attention because they have to go to Mass, you send them to college, I would say the chances are pretty good they can get swept away. And maybe not just by a religious competition, but by sex, drugs, and rock and roll, which of course is big time on campuses everywhere. Well, not at Christendom College, that's for sure. Christendom.edu. But so many of the campuses, they're likely, if anything, to get swept away by the sex, drugs, and rock and roll. But even if it's just at the level of religion or worldviews, atheism, muscular secularism, that kind of thing, if your kids are raised where they get an hour a week and that's it, and there's no real, aside from that, no real sense in which they are true followers of Jesus, and they see mom and dad are followers of Jesus, and there's prayer in the home, and you're speaking about the Lord and acting accordingly, well, in the families that the kids are raised, that anemic atmosphere, yeah, I think you should expect to see them swept away. Think about that horrible glacier that broke loose, or whatever exactly was the cause of it. I mean, at first we thought that it was an earthquake-related thing, but then it was a glacier-related thing. Whatever caused this in Nepal, where that, you know, 100-foot-high wall of water came roaring down that canyon, just wiping out villages and towns and people. It was terrible. You saw the videos of it a month or so ago, and it often does. So the corollary to that, Jennifer, would be if your child is being raised in a home where you're doing those things, that child stands a far better chance when they get to high school and college of not merely withstanding this onslaught, but actually being a real apostle and being the light of the world, you know, that as Jesus talks about, you are the light of the world. No one lights a lamp and hides it under a basket, but it is set on a stand where it can give light to everybody in the room. Well, when you're raising your children in that kind of an environment, and they get to high school, they get to college, they will be like that lamp that is set on a stand so they can give light to others. So, you know, the fallback position, the weak position, the plan B position is, I just hope my kids are strong enough that they don't get swept away. The plan A, the better version, the more apostolic version, is that you're raising up your kids so that when they go into the world, they're the ones pushing back against the secularism, et cetera, et cetera. Not vice versa. Not that they're withstanding it, but that the other side is not going to be able to withstand them and their belief in God, etc. You see what I'm saying? That's my recommendation. 888-914-9149. Why don't we go to Virginia now and talk to Lily. Good morning, Lily.
10: Oh, hi, Patrick. Top of the morning to you.
1: Hi there.
10: I have a question. When I go to confession to my priest, who I dearly love, he's a great priest, my penance that he gives me is always pray an act of contrition right now. And that's my penance. Is that right? I mean, I guess priests can give whatever they want, but... Okay.
1: Yeah, not really, no. So an act of contrition is integral to the confession itself because it is the outward sign of your inward repentance and your firm purpose of amendment. So it is, unto itself, it is that manifestation of your perfect contrition for your sins. It's not a penance. Mm-hmm. So the penance is something that's imposed over and above that or beyond that. So typically, it's prayers, you know, say three Our Fathers and three Hail Marys. Yeah.
10: Yeah.
1: So I don't know why.
10: So how do I handle it? Yeah, could I just ask him, I said, Father, can you give me a different penance? Or?
1: Well, what I would suggest would be, I mean, of course, he may be irritated that you would say this, so handle it tactfully.
10: Right.
1: You could say, I already say my act of contrition as part of the sacrament. Could you please give me another penance or a penance? Now, he may say, well, that is the penance. And then you could see, this is where you run the risk of, you know, right, there could be friction. Now, if he's ideological, or maybe he has become lax in his pastoral duties, and I don't know why, but sometimes I run into situations like this, or I hear about situations like this where the priest, he won't even ask you to say your act of contrition. He just sort of like, he wants to rush things through and let's get on with this kind of thing. That's unfortunate, to put it lightly, because that is, for whatever the reason, and I'm not here to judge anybody's heart, but for whatever the reason, that is, it's mediocre. It's lax. It's not fulfilling the spirit of the duty of the confessor to properly hear somebody's confession. So cutting corners, et cetera, is not a good thing. So yes, to answer your question, you could do that. You could say, Father, could you please give me a real penance? And he might bristle.
10: Yeah.
1: If you ask him.
10: Well, I don't think there's any ill intent on his part at all. But I brought up another subject with him before, like on Friday, and you know, fasting in some sort of way. And he said, oh, no, that's, you don't have to do that. And I said, oh, but yes, Friday's always a day of penitence. And he said, well, that's kind of you know, old fashioned. But he's, I mean, he's a solid priest, but he's just got some of that little tweaks here and there. So anyway, okay, yeah. Well, I will do that. I will.
1: Okay, fair enough. Yeah, so it, obviously the personal dynamics will dictate how he receives that and how you say it, but God bless you, Lily. I appreciate that. Thank you. Yeah, a couple quick thoughts on that. Number one, Lily is correct that Fridays are always days of abstinence. It's a penitential day throughout the whole year. We're accustomed nowadays to hearing about fasting and abstinence during Lent. So fasting is really only restricted to 2 days in the entire church calendar. So that'd be Ash Wednesday and Good Friday. And used to be much more common, like Ember Days, for example. Those have fallen out of use since the council. But that's certainly part of the church's tradition. Now, to abstain from meat is related, but it's different. So the Friday abstention from meat is the traditional pious practice, and the church says even to this day that every single Friday of the year is a day of abstinence from meat. And I know you're saying, what? I never heard that. You're right. You never heard that because it's very rarely ever mentioned. But it is a day of abstinence from meat. However, what has changed is that post-Vatican II, the church relaxed this discipline as being, as it formerly was, under the pain of serious sin. It was a mortal sin to intentionally eat meat on a Friday unless you had some dispensation or if it fell on a solemnity, for example, things like that. But if you just said, yeah, you know what, it's Friday, I'm going to have a steak anyway, that would be a mortal sin when that discipline was in that form. Since Vatican II, the discipline remains. Every Friday is a day of abstinence from meat. But what's different is the church says it's no longer under pain of mortal sin, and you are able to substitute a penance of your choosing if you wish to do so. And a lot of people say, yeah, I'll substitute that, and then they never wind up doing it. So my advice, my humble, heartfelt advice, would be just maintain no meat on Friday, and all will be well. And it's easy, and you can remember it. And I'll be right back.
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6: 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President Trump is pushing his record before the upcoming midterms. Speaking to reporters in the White House Monday, Trump touted low crime numbers, positive economic indicators, and promised the price of gas will drop soon once the Iran war ends.
14: So we have the best crime numbers. We have the best economic numbers. We have Iran. We'll never have a nuclear weapon. We're going to win that war very soon. That'll be over.
6: The president also warned against electing Democrats.
14: We have great people, and we're running against communists, lunatics, socialists.
6: Midterm elections are 5 weeks away. The FBI is losing its second deputy director in the last year. Andrew Bailey is stepping down from the role to return to his family in Missouri. Bailey shared deputy director duties with Dan Bongino, who left the administration in January to continue his radio show. A coastal flood advisory and a high surf advisory is in effect for much of Southern California. It's due to a huge, potentially damaging swell expected from Hurricane Polo. Los Angeles County beaches, the Malibu coast, Orange County coastal areas, Ventura County beaches, and the Catalina and Santa Barbara Islands will be under the advisories through Tuesday at 5 o'clock p.m. And Pope Leo XIV ended his visit to France with Mass at the Cathedral of St. Stephen in Metz. The 900-year-old cathedral, known for its vast stained glass windows, sits on France's eastern border between France and Germany and is a place where Europe's divisions and reconciliations have played out for centuries. In his homily, the Holy Father reflected on Isaiah's images of the desert garden and house, symbols of justice, flourishing, and peace, and said true peace requires breaking cycles of resentment. He urged Metz to be a beacon of hope for France, Europe, and the world. Keeping you connected with the church and the world 24 hours a day, I'm Brooke Taylor, and this is listener-supported Relevant Radio.
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1: We are back. Here's the number to call to be on the air, 888-914-9149. Let's go to Tom now in Texas. Good morning, Tom, and welcome.
21: Good morning, Patrick. I have a question for you about posture after receiving communion. Recently, we've been instructed, I think it precedes my joining this parish, we've been instructed that after communion, because of the unity that the people after receiving communion are to stand in their pew until after the Blessed Sacrament is taken out of the, you know, reposed. And it was probably some people did it before, and many people were kneeling. And so we were recently instructed that the proper posture is to stand in unity with everybody receiving communion. And then after the Blessed Sacrament is taken, there could be a period of kneeling and prayer. And I'm just calling for a little clarification on it because I find it very distressing.
1: Yeah, I can understand
21: why. I have knelt my whole life since my first communion, I've knelt. So.
1: Sure, yeah. Because that is the traditional time in the Latin Rite of the Church. They stand in the East, but we're not in the East. We're in the Latin Rite. And so our tradition it must be respected and observed, and the tradition that all other Catholics, with some exceptions around the United States, are kneeling during this time. And that's what the general instruction of the Roman Missal says. You can read it in section 43. I'll give a brief synopsis here. So I was mentioning that Cardinal Mahoney, Archbishop Mahoney at the time, the Archbishop of Los Angeles, had instituted a series of changes to the way Mass would be celebrated in the Archdiocese of Los Angeles that culminated in mandating the people to stand during times of the Mass when they would otherwise be kneeling. And so that was, although not the only place in the United States, I would say that's probably the most prominent place by far where that began to be the case. But the general instruction of the Roman Missal in section 43 says that after communion, the faithful may sit or kneel during that period of sacred silence after communion. So the norm is that you would kneel. And traditionally, that's what Catholics in the Latin Rite have done. They've knelt. And certainly doesn't call for standing at that time. And I don't know. I mean, I understand some of the reasons that are given for why they insist that we should be standing during this time, but it's not the tradition of the Church in the Latin Rite. It is not something that most of the rest of the Catholics in this country are doing. And although an individual bishop, he has the competency to determine what the posture will be. It, to my mind, as a layman, my view from the pew is it doesn't make sense to introduce this note of disunity in the body of Christ by having the lay faithful standing at a time when everybody else in the body of Christ at parishes and in dioceses for the most part around the rest of the country, are kneeling. Besides, it's the tradition to kneel during that time. So that's why when I hear about this and I realize that there are places maybe that are emulating, perhaps, what was done in Los Angeles those years ago, what I think would explain why this division is coming into place. But I don't think there is a pastoral benefit to doing this. It is jarring and perplexing and even discouraging to people who want to kneel during that time and to be told that they can't kneel for no particularly good reason, to me, is not really a beneficial pastoral choice. Now, I'm not a pastor. I'm not a bishop, never will be. But if I were, I would say, why don't we just have like unity among the body of Christ? And since this is our tradition and we should respect it and live it, let's do that. So that's what I can say. And if you want to consult the general instruction for the Roman Missal, it is on the bishop's website, which is usccb.org. Just type in the acronym GIRM and you'll find it there and you can read it for yourself. Those would be my thoughts. Thank you. If only the caller had not hung up, but the reason he hung up is because we had that technical difficulty. So he probably thought that all was lost. But look, I'm back. 888-914-9149. Let's go to Tim now in Maine. Good morning, Tim.
0: Hey, Patrick. Nice to talk to you.
1: Thank you.
0: Yeah, I was wondering what, I always wonder at church when I hear born of the Father before all ages, what does that actually mean?
1: Like, great. True, the eternal generation of the Son by the Father in the Godhead, in the Trinity. And that although the Father, Son, and Holy Spirit are co-equal and co-eternal, and they each fully possess the one divine nature, not in a temporal way suggesting time before, during, and after, but rather eternally, the Father begets the Son. So this is why we talk about Jesus as the only begotten Son of the Father. And that is not just in the incarnation, but it's also in the Godhead itself, that the Father eternally knows himself, and that knowledge of himself is his mirror image, which the Bible calls the Logos, the Word of God, in John chapter 1, for example. And it says, in the beginning was the Logos, and the Logos was with God, and the Logos was God. We say the word Word in English for Logos in Greek. So that's what it's referring to. It's the eternal sonship of the Son, or to put it differently, the eternal generation of the Son by the Father.
0: Okay, yeah. So when it says before all ages.
1: Yeah, sorry, I meant to talk about that for a moment. So before all ages is it's a way of trying to express the phrase or the term from all eternity. We're stuck in time as creatures, so we don't know what it's like. We don't have any experience or context to know what it's like to be outside of time. So when we use terms like that, before all ages, it's a clumsy, limited attempt to try to capture that reality that this takes place outside of time from all eternity.
0: Oh, okay. Okay. That explains it. Okay. And okay. Another quick question. When the communion's over and they put the chalice like back in the tabernacle, it's always the priest that does it. Then he goes and sits down. The deacon finishes everything else. And I asked somebody, and they said a deacon can put it back in the tabernacle, but I've never seen him do it. He does all the rest, you know, the drinking the wine and cleaning everything up, you know.
1: Well, the reason for that, Tim, is because the diaconate is, as you read in the book of Acts, when the diaconate is established, it's established as a ministry of service. And in particular, at that time, it involved actual meals, service at the table, rather than the priest, the apostles, of course, being bishops and priests, tending to those more mundane issues. This is why they set apart those first seven men to be the original deacons who would serve at the table. Now, there's a theologizing that goes on in the ministry of the diaconate now that, and I don't say theologizes in a negative way, perhaps, but what I mean is that it is translated into, or it's expressed sacramentally or liturgically, would be a better way to put it, by the ministry of the deacon at the altar. It's an altar of sacrifice, but it's also the table where Jesus celebrated the Last Supper. So it has a dual reality to it, altar of sacrifice as well as table. So in the context of the church's liturgy or the Mass, this is why you would see the deacon doing that. Now, not all deacons are asked to do that, and the priest would ordinarily be the one who would do all those things at the altar, and the deacon certainly has the role that he would play liturgically. But if the deacon is going to do all the things at Mass that a deacon can do and is delegated the authority to do, it would include those things. So that's why you're seeing that, because of this, the restoration of the order of deacon after Vatican II, in terms of traditional deacons. Or I'm sorry, I made a mistake there. In terms of transitional deacons, not traditional, transitional.
0: Okay, yeah. No, I just wondered that. I said he always, the priest will put it away first. He'll go sit down. The deacon finishes everything else.
1: Yeah, that's why. That's what you're seeing. Good questions, Tim. Thank you for that. We'll go now to Pat in Morton, Pennsylvania. Good morning, Pat.
2: Good morning, Patrick. You have many questions. Number one, I think St. Michael's Abbey, it was through that abbey, I believe, and they say that they were Norbertines, but they follow the rule of St. Augustine. They follow the rule of St. Augustine. So I was just wondering why there would be different Norbertines and the Augustine fathers, Augustine fathers, yeah.
1: Oh, I see. Okay. Well, St. Augustine, he was born in the year 354. He lived to the year 470. He was an early a forerunner, we could put it that way, of community life. So in his household as a bishop, he gathered around him, informally, but he gathered around him some of the clergy of his diocese. So they lived in communion. They weren't monks. They were not under vows, but they lived in community in a manner similar to how religious communities live, but they weren't religious in the strict sense of the term. So for that reason, to govern the day-to-day life of this community that he was presiding over, St. Augustine gave some rules as to here's how we're going to pray, here's how we're going to eat, here's how we're going to do ministry, here's how we're going to live together and serve God's people together. That ancient rule wound up becoming the foundation for any number of other religious orders that came up later. Another, and perhaps even a more common rule, was that of St. Benedict of Nursia. And so he was a true monastic. So he had a monastic community in Italy. And so his rule is known as the Benedictine rule. And it's good, as the rule of St. Augustine is also good, but they differ in some ways. They'd be similar in many ways, but they differ in a few ways. And so the religious orders that were established with the permission of the church and have flourished typically would choose one or the other of those. Now, there's also a Franciscan rule, which is even there somewhat different. So the different religious orders tend to adopt among those ancient rules the one that their founder thinks would be the best for them.
2: Okay, so, but the Norbertines and the Augustines, the Augustinians, both follow the rule of St. Augustine, I assume.
1: As I understand it, yes, as I understand it.
2: Yeah. Okay, one more question, and you probably get this one a lot, and it baffles me. I was elderly, and I was taught as a child, a saint is a person, a human being that died and went to heaven. An angel is the spirit that God created. Why is Saint Michael called a saint?
1: Because the word saint derives, right, for this reason, because the word saint derives, at least biblically, from the Greek word hagios, which means holy, and saint means holy. You notice how in Mass we say, holy, holy, holy, Lord God of hosts. We say that in English. Well, the word in Latin is sanctus, sanctus, sanctus, we say in Latin, holy, holy, holy. So the saints are holy. And we even, in this life, the Bible refers to us as saints in that more limited or restricted sense. We are saints in that New Testament sense. The saints in heaven are confirmed in their holiness, but so are the good angels. So the good angels, we call them saints, at least those that are named for us. Only a few of them are named for us in the Bible, St. Michael, St. Gabriel, St. Raphael. And we call them saints, not because they've been canonized. They don't need to be canonized. That's for human beings. But because we recognize their status as holy angels. So when we talk about the holy angels, that word, if you were to look at it in Latin or Greek, would be hagios in the Greek, or sancte in the Latin. So that's just a translation issue into English. Does that make more sense?
2: Mm-hmm. Yeah, I do understand that. I've heard it before. It's just, I don't know, I just always had them separate.
1: But, well, they are separate. I mean, they're separate. Human beings and angels are entirely separate. We're, mm-hmm. we're two distinct classes of being. But the word saint means more than just a canonized man, woman, boy, or girl. It has a broader meaning than just
2: right.
1: that.
2: Okay. All right. Are you familiar with St. Michael's Abbey in California at all?
1: Oh, am I ever? I am very familiar with it. In fact, I love to recommend the Norbertine Fathers whenever I have an opportunity to do so. And a little footnote to all this, Pat, when I was a boy, along about 1970, 1971, 72, St. Michael's Abbey was located in its original place, and it's not where it is now. And I used to attend summer camp as a kid at the old St. Michael's Abbey in the early 70s, as I say. So then my kids, Nancy and I, you know, when we raised our kids, we sent our boys to the St. Michael's summer camp. And now my boys are sending their boys, my grandchildren, to St. Michael's summer camp. So the saga continues.
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1: All right, continuing with your ever-continuing avalanche of wonderful emails. Thank you for that. So this is from Thomas in San Antonio. Actually, he's the fellow that called and we had that technical problem. So he wrote back to say, I don't want you to think I was being rude when the call dropped. I will listen when the show is posted. Thank you. Very thoughtful of you, Tommy. That was a technical issue, not your problem. And the entirety of the call can be heard at relevantradio.com/Patrick about an hour after the show is over. We usually get it posted then. This is a note from, let's see. I don't think she's asking for anonymity. Okay, so this is from Amanda, and she says, I owe three of my kids to Relevant Radio. A couple years ago, I emailed you to let you know that I was pregnant with my second baby. My husband had gone through a vasectomy reversal, and we were so fortunate to be able to add to our family after that grave mistake. You and your show are the starting point for our conviction for him to get the reversal. I just found out I'm pregnant with my fourth baby. Now that we have three more children to love, I cannot express my gratitude to you and Relevant Radio. Three souls who would have never existed get to be here. I am thrilled for you and your husband, and I share your joy. What a beautiful thing, Amanda. I'm just, I'm in awe of how God works through Relevant Radio. And all of you who are listening right now, stop and think about that for a minute. So her husband had the vasectomy, sterilized, no more kids. And they heard something on Relevant Radio that was meant for them, meant by God for that couple. And it changed the direction of their lives, and it brought into existence now three more children who will be able to bless God forever in all eternity in heaven. And if ever there is an example of how God uses Relevant Radio to change hearts and lives, you hear that in the miracle moments and things like that. This is an example of that. It doesn't get much better than this. So I am thrilled, and I share your joy, all of us listening right now, Amanda, are just so happy for you and your husband. May God grant you many happy years together, and may he grant you many more blessings of children. Wouldn't that be wonderful? This is where it's at for me. I mean, I love hearing this. All right, so this next one is from Carmen, who says, I was talking with my daughters and the issue of the word organized religion came up. I say because I keep

The way we now follow him and practice our religion, we need places to worship and pray as Catholics in churches and cathedrals do, or we do in those. It just bothers me to hear the words organized religion. So I looked up the definition. This is what I got. Quote, organized religion is a structured faith system with formal rules, official teachings, shared rituals, and a central leadership. So she asks me, can you talk about how I can talk about my religion without using those words? Yeah, we could talk around those words, but I'm here to say there's nothing wrong with those words. See, some people, they have gotten it into their heads that the word religion is somehow bad. And that's because they don't understand it. They don't understand the biblical meaning of religion. So what they think of when they hear the word religion, now this is not always coming from the same source. It's not always coming from the same ideological outlook. It sometimes comes from the ideology that is rampant in sort of more fundamentalist Protestantism, that religion equals ceremonies, religion equals bowing and scraping and bureaucracy and superstructure of bishops and priests, and religion equals ritual and nothing really personal or at the level of the heart. Now, that is a bad thing if that's what you mean by religion, but that's not what religion really is. They have it in their mind as if it were a dirty word, and it's not. So true religion, which, by the way, St. James says that true religion is that which is pure and undefiled before God and the Father, is to visit orphans and widows in their affliction and to keep oneself unstained from the world. And that word religion is used there. That's in James chapter 1. But the word religion doesn't have any negative connotation in the Bible, because it deals with man's duty to offer worship and adoration and praise and thanks to God. That's what religion means. And the definition of religion that you looked up is certainly adequate. It is a visible structure. How does it say? It's an organized religion is a structured faith system with formal rules, official teaching, shared rituals, and central leadership. You can apply that to any denominational church, the Church of What's Happening Now, or the Good Book Bible Church, or the Calvary Chapel group, Mormon, Jehovah's Witness, etc. All of them are organized in some sense. So even the people who are running around with their Bibles claiming that religion is bad because they misunderstand what religion actually is, and in their mind, their understanding of religion actually is bad, but that's not what religion really is. But they have their own organization. They have their own structured faith system. They have their own local leadership, the pastor of that church. They have their own teachings. So they fulfill all those same descriptions, let's say, of the organized religion definition that you got. But they're pointing fingers because they don't understand religion. Because that's one way to look at it. Another way to look at it is the people who are not religious at all in themselves, they're secularists, they're atheists, what have you. So for them, religion equals the same kind of things, but they don't even believe in God in any case. So this system in which you've got a pope and bishops and priests and lay people and rules and Sunday Mass and communion, and so for them, they're using the word religion in a manner that also, but in a different way, misunderstands what religion is, because they deny the very premise that religion is based upon, which is that we are creatures, God created us, and we have a duty as creatures to acknowledge God's existence, first of all, which secularist atheists do not, and we have an obligation as creatures to respond to God's love to us, which is, again, getting back to the issue of what religion is. So this is a different way of misunderstanding the word religion. So back to your email then, what I would say, Carmen, is lean into it, as is common to say right now. I wouldn't shy away from it. I would lean into it. I would say, you have a problem with religion because

You don't understand religion. You have a problem with religion because you don't understand the Bible. You think that Jesus came to pass out New Testaments and tell everybody to just, you know, be Christian. He didn't do that. Jesus established a church. Jesus established a church that has certain specific teachings. Jesus established a church that has certain shared rituals, like baptism, for example. The Lord's Supper, we call it the Mass, same thing. You don't like religion because you misunderstand it. Jesus started a church that has official teachings and shared rituals and a central leadership, the magisterium of the church, beginning with the apostles. Jesus said, go into the whole world, make disciples of all nations, baptizing them, teaching them to observe all that I have commanded you. The church, by its very mission, by its very nature, rather, is its mission to teach. So the very description of organized religion, you can see it almost exactly point by point in the New Testament. So I don't know which direction your daughters and these other folk are coming from, if they have succumbed to that defective fundamentalist, I guess, way of understanding religion, as if it's something bad, evil, then I would approach it from that standpoint. Now, if your daughters are secularists and don't believe in the Lord, etc., then I would approach it from that standpoint, but pointing out that they're even in worse shape because they don't even understand why there should be religion at all because they don't believe in God. Now, that may not fit the description of your daughters, but that's what I would say. Explain what it really means. Explain how religion is eminently biblical, and explain that the notion that religion equals basically just human beings telling you what to do as if it were a cult, and you just do it because they say to do it, and you follow this body of doctrines, and that's because your guru or your the head of the group says to do it. I mean, that's a warped and misguided and unbiblical understanding of true religion. But you as a Catholic have the right view. I would love to talk to these people. Have them call me. That'd be fun. 888-914-9149. By the way, I want to say thank you, Julia, from Boston, for sending me another picture of graffiti that says, just keep going. I'm getting pictures now, which is great, from people around the country sending me things that say keep going on it. So keep going, but thank you, Julia, for sending that one. Exactly. Lauren in Texas sent me a note. She says, in Luke 9, verses 18 through 22, Jesus outright tells Peter and the other disciples not to tell anyone he is the Messiah, assuming it's because it's to fulfill the Old Testament prophecy and to prove who the true believers are. So why then is Peter's denial so upsetting to him being Jesus, if seeing he is just following that command? I assume by him you're referring to Jesus. I guess it could be referring to Peter. Well, it's for this reason, because number one, Jesus, there is something known as the messianic secret, which pertains more to outsiders and less to the apostles and the disciples. But this is why, for example, the woman at the well, where Jesus leads her to faith, go bring your husband. Well, I don't have a husband. Well, you're right. You don't have a husband. You've had five husbands, and the man you're with now is not your husband. So he was reading her heart, reading her mind, and he, you know, tells her, as he does in any number of other places, don't say anything about this. And the opposite happens. People go out blabbing, talking about Jesus. Well, the messianic secret centers on the issue that it was not for them to be the heralds of the gospel. It was for those who were appointed by the Lord, the apostles and the other disciples. But even in that category, it wasn't opportune. It wasn't the right time to begin preaching publicly some of these things, which is why the Lord, even with them in some cases, says, don't say anything about this yet, because the time that he had chosen for these things to happen had not yet arrived. A parallel to that would be in John chapter 2 at the wedding at Cana,
where the Blessed Virgin Mary, seeing that they have run out of wine, she simply mentions it to the Lord, and he says, "Woman, what does this have to do with you and me? My time has not yet come." In other words, his original timetable of when he would begin his public ministry and begin performing miracles publicly had not yet arrived. But it's interesting because even though that were true, what does he do? He actually accedes to his mother's suggestion. She's interceding on behalf of the wedding party, and he does what she wants. He does what she suggests. This is in a form of Marian intercession. So point is that there was a timetable. Now, why would Peter's denial be denial of Jesus be so upsetting? Because he lied. That's the difference. That's the entire difference. That's what makes it such an upsetting and terrible thing to do, is because he lied. "I do not know the man," he said. He said it three times, once under oath. That's the difference. In the other cases, it was just like, keep it zipped. Zip it, for now anyway, Jesus said. Eventually, yeah, you can talk about it, but right now, no. So they weren't lying. They were just to refrain from saying anything. But in the case of Peter, in denying Jesus, it was an outright lie. So I'm sure you can see the distinction. Why don't we take a break? We'll come back. 888-914-9149 is the number. I'll be right back to your phone calls right after this.

0: Women need to know that the pro-life community will love and support them long after the child is born. And that's why there are well over 3,400 community-based pregnancy care centers across America.
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8: Hi, Drew Mariani here. Hey, Tuesday is the Feast of the Archangels. They've played a powerful role in the life of Scripture and of the Church. Now, you know, I have a deep devotion to the angels, so next time I'm going to talk to an expert priest about all things angelic, the archangels, the choirs. If Jesus had a guardian angel, whether or not you can name your angel, and so much more. 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All the conversation begins at 2 Central, right here on Relevant Radio.
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11: Hi. I called to say, when you're talking about the media, during COVID, I started listening to Relevant Radio, and I love it. I donate money to it. 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
8: It's great to have you, Leticia, call it. 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We all believe in truth. We all want objectivity. We don't want to be gaslit. We don't want to be driven by a political agenda. And the thing about my faith as a Catholic, it tends to cross the line of both the Republican and the Democratic Party. I just want what is moral and what is right.
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8: And this lady said things were extremely tight for her, but she's going to step out in faith so that others may benefit from Relevant Radio. And she says, you know, I often hear you say, give when it hurts, trust when it's hard, and believe that God is working even when life is full of uncertainty. And she says, you know, even though money's extremely tight, I'm stepping out in faith so that others may benefit from the gifts of Relevant Radio. Why? She says, because I experienced it firsthand. See, for years, Cindy listened to Relevant Radio, and she found encouragement in the midst of these great challenges she was facing. And right now, her family's in the middle of a battle. Her grandson is just 8 months old and has gone through 2 open-heart surgeries. And he's not even a year old. And I can't imagine what that's like for a mother, for a grandparent. And there's another one coming up when he's 3. And yeah, I just think of a parent. Yeah, when my daughter had her tonsils taken out, I was a nervous wreck. And that's enough of surgery, right? Yeah. But you see your little child sitting on a you know, on a gurney somewhere, knowing that they're going to be under anesthesia. And it's frightening. Imagine a child like this and what it's going through, the sleepless nights, the constant prayers. And yet this woman, her name was Cindy, is still giving. She's stepping out in faith. She's trusting that God is good, that he's going to provide it. This is what she said. She says, I thank you and Relevant Radio for helping myself and my family. Relevant is a refuge of hope. And that's what you do when you give. 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I hope you don't underestimate the value of your gift. You don't think $20 makes a difference? It does to Cindy. 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It does to countless souls.
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15: That's a great song right there. Well done, Charles in Charge. Well done. 888-914-9149. Let's go next to Ronnie in Brooklyn. Good morning, Ronnie.
16: Good morning, Patrick. I had read the Bible completely a long time ago, and I still read excerpts, okay. But talking about our father Abraham, I was listening to his story on my phone. Maybe it's AI generated, but it was the true story of Abraham. And then it said that Sarai, who was named Sarah later on, she died at 127 years old. And then it said that Abraham lived till 175 and died at 175. Is that true?
15: Right.
16: Okay. Now,
15: well,
16: also, it also said
15: the numbers. Hang on. Whoa. Easy, big fella. Easy. I haven't even begun to respond. The numbers are almost certainly true, but they are not necessarily intended to be understood exactly literally. I think in this case, they probably were. That probably was the lifespan of these two people. But continuing, though, go ahead, please.
16: Okay, my question is this. It also said, which I was not aware of, even though I read it a long time ago, and they said that later on in life, Abraham married another woman. And I was taken aback by that because I never remembered that, reading that when I did read it. And I'm wondering now if you are aware of that, if you read it or if you have the verse in front of you to read, is that true that later on in life he married another woman? Could you expound on that?
15: Yes, with an asterisk. Now, I'm not a Bible scholar, so I would refer you to those who actually are Bible scholars. But, I mean, I know enough about this to be able to give you basic pointers here. So, Sarah dies in Genesis 23. Then we see that Abraham marries a woman named Keturah. This is in Genesis 25, verse 1. So if you go there, the beginning of that passage reads as follows. Abraham took another wife whose name was Keturah. She bore him, and then it gives a series of different sons that he fathered by this woman. Now, the thing to note is that it also refers to the fact that this woman, Keturah, was a concubine. So in 1 Chronicles chapter 1, it mentions her as a concubine of Abraham. So the passage in Genesis 25 says he married her, and indeed that may be exactly what it was. It was just a marriage, but her status as a concubine somewhat complicates the picture here, because he was already with her in that way, you know, experiencing intimacy with her as a concubine, even before she became his wife. So that's something else to factor in. But yes, according to Genesis 25, he married her and they had kids together.
16: Can I say something else? Sure. As his concubine, was he engaging with her while Sarah was living?
15: It seems that he may well have been.
16: Mm-hmm. Because I know for a fact that David, King David, had many concubines, if you want to call them that, you know. And he was married to Saul's daughter. And it turns out that later on, when David was running away from Saul and eventually took up habitation in the Palestinian section, they gave him a place to live with his men. And then this Abigail, he married this girl Abigail because he was taking care of Nabon's flock, who was a greedy man. You know, he had many, many flocks, many rich.
15: Yeah, no, I know the biblical info that you're describing. I guess the main thing is this was permitted by God. It's certainly not permitted now. But in those days, it was permitted for some of these patriarchs to have concubines, and they did. And boy, did they in some cases. Thanks for the question, Ronnie. Very interesting, no doubt. Let's go to Matthew now in Scottsdale. Hello, Matthew.
17: Oh, yeah. Hey, Patrick. I'm a cradle Catholic. 65. This is my prep for a confession tomorrow, so I can get right to the sins. Okay. But I would say relatively poorly catechized, and I'm participating in the Exodus 90 program, which has been wonderful, and brought me to St. Michael's Lent this season, which concludes tomorrow, and which brought me to angels. Never really was catechized about angels, and I listened to a podcast this morning on it that was fascinating and enlightening, and I thought, well, I'd love to get the Patrick Madrid condensed Angels 101 version. I wonder what that would be like.
15: Huh. Yeah, is there a particular aspect of angels that you're wondering about?
17: Well, you know, I just never really understood, you know, where in scripture that they were mentioned, and then I learned that they're specifically mentioned, and then today I learned that there's three categories and three types of angels within each category and where the archangels fall. So
15: I have I have something for you that will, and it's okay. Free, and it's you might say relatively comprehensive. So I wrote an article called Angels, the Real Guardians of the Galaxy. And in it, I go through those basic details and a few other things as well. So where do we see the angels mentioned in Scripture? The nine choirs of angels. What are these angels associated with? What duties or tasks does God appoint to them, kind of thing? So what I would suggest is if you go to the show page, go to relevantradio.com and click on, you want to click on links. There's a blue button there that says links. And in the article section, you just scroll down to, you want to go to the archive, go all the way down near the bottom, and you'll see that article called Angels, Guardians, the Real Guardians of the Universe, of the Galaxy, excuse me.
17: Okay.
15: And in that article, I lay out all those things for you. It would take more time for me to try to explain it verse by verse on the air, but all of it's there in that article. It's free.
17: All right. Well, the thing I learned this morning is that the angels are so insightful. They could, that's why we're supposed to pray to them, because they can, they know us better than we kind of know ourselves, and they can, you know, we call on them to help us. And that's one of the reasons they can help us, because they're so, so knowledgeable about us that, so I just thought, well, that's really cool. I need to pray to them more often.
15: Yeah, it's a good thing to have a devotion to your guardian angel, especially. And if you want a resource, I would recommend Opus Angelorum. So it's Latin. It means work of the angels. And it's actually Opus Sanctorum Angelorum, which means work of the holy angels. But the website is Opus Angelorum, OPUSANGELORUM. Opus Angelorum, work of the angels. And it's a Catholic confraternity that fosters devotion to the holy angels. And it's got prayers and articles and all sorts of good stuff that if you like angels, you're going to like that. Thanks, Matthew. Let's go to Laurel now in Seattle. Good morning, Laurel.
18: Good morning. I have a question about the Galileo story. My daughter was challenging me. She's very opposed to the Catholic faith she was raised in, and says that we'll get the church put Galileo in prison because of his theory that the earth revolves around the sun and not the earth was not flat. How would you respond to that?
15: The answer is no. This is a very muddled thing for many people. They only know what they think they know. So Galileo was under house arrest in a palace during the time that he was being investigated by the Inquisition. There were actually two investigations that were done. But some people have this notion that Galileo invented or discovered the idea of heliocentricity as opposed to geocentrism. And he didn't. I mean, this was known for a long time before him. So some of the ancient thinkers and philosophers, Aristotle and others, knew about it and wrote about it many, many centuries, even, you know, more than a couple millennia before Galileo. What he did was he was a true scientist, and so he was developing scientific implements and he was pioneering scientific knowledge, which is very important. But one of the things, and maybe one of the most important things that got him into difficulties, was that he made the case for his scientific propositions using the Bible. And whereas before this was the case, there were popes and cardinals and bishops who were patrons of his scientific inquiry, and they funded a great deal of what he was doing. So it wasn't that the church was, you know, anti-science or anything like that, but because the accepted general way of looking at this question, you know, what revolves around what, was that the sun revolved around the earth, it was problematic to make theological arguments and to say that this is definitely what the Bible means when it talks about it. That began encroaching in the church's domain as far as theology is finally concerned. But he wasn't tortured. He wasn't thrown in some dark, dank prison. He was under house arrest in a palace, ate good food, was never tortured. He actually was told the first time around, stay within these parameters of how you explain your theories and everything will be okay. Well, he wound up going outside of that and purporting to say this is what the Bible means. So he got back in trouble again. But the lurid details that people think they know about Galileo are typically just not true. The actual story is a little bit more sedate than that. But the church certainly was wrong in the way it treated Galileo. And Pope John Paul II, in his purification of memory efforts, included an apology for what the church did in the case of Galileo. So there's a lot there that can help clear the record up if you're interested, Laurel, but those are some things to know.
18: Thank you so much.
15: Yeah, you're welcome. Appreciate that. Do we have time? I don't think we do. Well, let's try. Samuel in Frederick, Maryland. Good morning. We have to be real quick.
19: Yeah, sure. How you doing? So I had a quick question. Awesome. I just started OCIA about a month ago. I'm on my third week. I was just going to ask if you have any advice for someone jumping into it, being a cradle Protestant.
15: Well, God bless you, sir. And you're on the right path. You're on the journey, which is great. I would suggest, number one, get a copy of the Catechism of the Catholic Church. So alongside your Bible, you can have the Catechism to read as you're, you know, studying and thinking about these things. You'll get in the Catechism what the Church actually teaches. That's one, I think, really good thing for you to do. Number two, acquaint yourself with the early Church Fathers. And there are good books that can do that for you, like The Four Witnesses by Rod Bennett, where you can see how the early church was indeed Catholic. And we're talking, you know, the first century, two, three, that kind of thing. Third thing would be to listen to this program on Relevant Radio. Hopefully you can do that for 3 hours a day, whatever you can give over to that, because we'll help you there. And then lastly, I would say, I think you said you're going to be starting OCIA, so dig in when you get into the OCIA program and study hard and call me some other time when we have more time. We can talk further. Thank you. I'll pray for you. Please pray for me.
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22: 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President Trump is announcing plans for a new $15 billion steel plant in Iowa. Speaking from the Oval Office Monday, the president says it's going to be the largest plant in U.S. history, calling it exciting news.
23: The plant will produce some of the highest quality, most affordable steel anywhere in the world. They're going to be making it here and using it here and also shipping it outside and do very well.
22: Trump adding it's part of his plan to bring manufacturing back to the U.S. along with thousands of jobs.
23: The project is expected to create up to 6,000 new construction jobs, nearly 2,000 manufacturing and mining jobs, and add another $95 billion to the U.S. economy.
22: The FBI's Los Angeles field office is announcing a $1 million reward for the capture of a murder suspect. Daniel Martindale has the story.
24: Officials say Satinderjeet Singh, who also goes by the name Goldie Brar and other aliases, is wanted in connection with multiple murders in Southern California and elsewhere. Singh is on the FBI's 10 most wanted fugitives list. The agency says he's wanted on suspicion of conspiracy as part of an organized criminal organization, targeted killings, extortion, and narcotics-related crimes. Investigators say Singh is the North American boss of the Lawrence Bishnoi crime group, which is connected with violent acts in Southern California and across the United States and Canada.
22: And the beatification of the 16th century Franciscan missionaries known as the Georgia Martyrs will take place October 31st at the Savannah Convention Center in Georgia. The Order of Friars Minor announcing the venue last week, saying about 12,000 people are expected to attend. While no ticket is required, organizers are asking attendees to register by September 30th. Keeping you connected with the church and the world 24 hours a day and on the web at relevantradio.com. I'm Brooke Taylor, and this is listener-supported Relevant Radio.
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0: I've been having a lot of old moments for me recently. You know, those moments. I remember when I was a kid and my mom met someone. I think the person had been kidnapped and she'd followed the news and the story, and then she met either the girl or the younger daughter. My mom's sitting there realizing that she's old enough that she could be this young woman's mother had she had a child at about 18 years old. Anyway, I had my moment today where I just went, wow, I was asked to speak at the freshman orientation and their opening retreat for my alma mater, John Paul the Great Catholic University. And I had this moment where I realized that was 17 years ago. Wow. You know, I think of college as not that far away, but being a freshman that long ago, I kind of had my chuckle, to which none of the freshmen who are bright-eyed and bushy-tailed could relate to the sorrow of leaving home. That was actually really, really hard to think about, like going back and going into their shoes, like that huge step of how your life changes when you leave home like that. It was sad. I was thinking about leaving my mom and dad for the first time. And maybe you have a kid going away to college this fall, or you remember those moments, or just how, man, the time flies. And in preparing for that talk, I took a deep look into one of the speeches that Pope St. John Paul II gave in 1999 to a group of young adults. They were pilgrims who had just completed the Camino, the Santiago de Compostela in Spain, and they were all gathered together at the tomb of St. James the Apostle. All these young people, 1999, right as, you know, people expected the world to change with the 2000s. And Pope St. John Paul II really gave this great mission to these young people who at youngest would be age 54 to about 64 or so. These young people who had taken on that great pilgrimage of walking the Camino. Some people do a few days or a couple weeks. It takes, from what I hear, on average, well over a month, around a month to do the full walk, a great pilgrimage. And as I was reading through this speech, it was so profound, because whether you are young at heart, or maybe you fit into that age range, who at the time in 1999, Pope St. John Paul II was speaking to those young adults who today are now, let's say, between 54, 64, give or take. And we're reminded of that passion and love Pope St. John Paul II had for young people, but the mission that he was calling us to. So whether you fit that age range of being a young adult today, or maybe you fit a different age range, Pope St. John Paul II was very life-changing for many of us. And what he believed, for me, one of the greatest things, and many people who saw him at World Youth Day in Colorado speak to, is the reality that he believed we could be living, breathing saints now. What was behind that? Well, I think part of what's behind that, the challenge and the encouragement that he provides and how to do that, is right there in the heart of the speech to young people in 1999 by JP2 to all of these young pilgrims who had just finished. Put yourself there, renewing the mission that you're called to, or just embarking on it. He said, "Dear young people, the church looks to you with hope. She counts on you." He goes on to say, "You are the generation called to transmit the gift of faith." Where are you at today? Are you in that 54 years and up, where you were a young person in 1999, and now you need to renew that vigor? That vigor, that ardor for faith and sharing it, for prayer. Pope St. John Paul II says, "Let yourselves be renewed by Christ." He said, "The new evangelization begins in oneself through the conversion of the heart to Christ." The new evangelization was a profound focus of Pope St. Paul VI and continued on through Pope St. John Paul II. And the focus was a shift. Rather than focusing on evangelizing those who aren't Catholic, the focus was on two things. One, evangelizing and helping to go deeper for those who are already Catholic or baptized Catholic and perhaps fallen away. And this witness that each of us individually are called to make, that we're not necessarily going to be making the best arguments for apostolic succession, the Pope, for the Eucharist, but, and not that we shouldn't know those arguments, but that our witness, our evangelization comes from within. The identity, purpose, the engagement, the encounter other people have with us directly or that they observe in us. That's why Pope St. John Paul II said the new evangelization begins in oneself through the conversion of the heart to Christ. And then he goes on to list a handful of things, five in particular that I want to touch on, that point to how that evangelization occurs, how it begins within ourselves, with that conversion of our heart to Christ. He starts by noting and telling us, live intimately with him. Live intimately with Jesus Christ. Do we live intimately with Christ? I remember when I was a college student, there was this really sweet nun who had come to give a speech, and she lived in the convent, was sharing about how there's a chapel right there available to all the sisters in the convent any hour of any day. And she hit this point where she realized, I should really make sure I pass by that chapel every time before I go to bed. And it was simple and cute, and sometimes I think we look at these, oh, that's cute, that's simple, it's sweet, but it packs a real reality. So she just go in, and if she didn't stop to pray for a more prolonged period of time, which she usually did earlier at different parts of the day, that one last time before she turned in for the night, she'd just go in and blow this kiss to our Lord. And that stuck with me because for me at the time, I was at a Catholic university. We had a chapel where we could stop by, go in anytime. I remember as a child being taught to make the sign of the cross by one of my cousins, my cousin Nicole, but to make it every time we passed a church, because we passed all these churches. I grew up in a small mountain community. You didn't, where our church was tucked, you didn't pass it all the time. I remember always saying, make the sign of the cross, and you pass the church, make the sign of the cross. Oh, here we pass another church, because we were acknowledging the presence of Christ. And it's this connection that the sister made, and I remember my cousin telling me, make sure you make that sign of the cross when you pass the church. It was a connection between the reality of our prayer life and the reality of the person of Christ. And that when we know someone, we greet them, we engage with them, we have conversations. So whether we're passing a church or passing by, that we enter into that very church, that we enter and take time to be present with our Lord. That's how we live in intimacy with him in one of many ways. Pope St. John Paul II goes on to say, discover his mystery in prayer. Discover the greatest mysteries of life in prayer. Discover his greatest mystery in prayer. How do we do this? Well, start with bookends to your day. Morning prayer, offering your day, and then night prayer, including at least gratitude for the good and the bad, and gratitude added to that examination of conscience. You know, Pope St. John Paul II had a great love for the Eucharist, a profound prayer life. And one of the things that's known is that he was, one, known for often running late, because when it came to people, he always gave you the time of day. It was as if no one else mattered but you. He never had somewhere else to be. What a great gift in a culture where we're so busy and distracted. I don't think he'd be distracted by a phone like we are. Second thing is he deeply loved the Eucharist, and his love for the Eucharist would often lead him to be late. Stories are told about how his own advisors, who were the keepers of the schedule, would try to hide different chapels from him knowing that they were present as he was on his way to various meetings, because if he knew it was there, he would always stop. And somehow they'd say he always knew. There's a story I remember about how he was on his way to a meeting. He's probably running late because he had spent more time with the person in the last meeting. And he's walking past the doors. There's no label. There's nothing there to indicate that it was a chapel. But he knew. He knew Christ's presence. And he laughed. He wagged his finger at his advisor, knowing that the advisor was hiding the chapel from him. He turned to the doors unmarked and entered into the chapel where our Lord Jesus Christ was present in the Eucharist. And he took his time to pray and then proceeded on to his meeting of being light. I'm not endorsing being light, but what I am saying is there was something so profound in his union with God and the mystery and the friendship and the intimacy that he had with our Lord. We need to chase after that again. Have that vigor. Pope St. John Paul II also said, turn to him when you are in need of the grace of forgiveness. In other words, go to confession. Make that daily examination of conscience so you know your sins. You have a battle plan for how to do better the next day. But then you know what your sins are when you go to confession. And as the saints have advised before us, go at least monthly, minimum. Get it on your calendar. Now, Pope St. John Paul II, plot twist, went every single day. It's at least known toward the end of his life that he did. How is it that a saint, what did he have to confess? I don't know, but he had a true devotion to confession and the need for the grace and forgiveness of our Lord. Additionally, Pope St. John Paul II said, seek him in the Eucharist. And finally, serve him in the poor and the needy. How am I doing those things? Living in intimacy with Christ, discovering his mystery in prayer, turning to him when we are in need of the grace of forgiveness, seeking him in the Eucharist, serving him in the poor and the needy. That isn't just for nuns and priests. That isn't just for all these different titles and jobs that we think we have. That is for every single one of us, because holiness is for all of us. This is why Pope St. John Paul II went on to say this: do not be satisfied with mediocrity. What does it mean to be satisfied with mediocrity? Just doing, just surviving, just getting through things. Rather than doing our best, choosing holiness, choosing the right way, giving our all. Do not be satisfied with mediocrity. He then goes on to say, do not be afraid to be holy. Do not be afraid to be holy. One of the great slogans of Pope St. John Paul II, do not be afraid. And here he's saying, do not be afraid to be holy. He goes on to say, have the courage and humility to present yourselves to the world determined to be holy. How do you present yourself to the world determined to be holy? It means there's some big choices you have to make. There are moments where we remain silent. There are moments where we stand up and speak up, and then we humbly shut our mouths and sit down. Moments to fight courageously. He then says, since full true freedom is born from holiness. That's a very important note there, that true freedom comes from holiness, is born in holiness. You know, we live in a culture today that if you have any sort of boundary, if you hear the word no, if there's a rule around something that you can or cannot do, that it's oppression. You've been suppressed. You're a victim. You're a victim if you're married because you have to remain faithful in marriage, or because you have to follow or listen to or interact and collaborate and cooperate with your spouse. You're a victim if you have the chains of motherhood and have a responsibility to children. No, he says full true freedom is born from holiness. And holiness comes with the law of God. And the law of God has a lot of laws that are human laws. They're very human-centered because they follow natural human law. But in reality, those bumper rails, those rules, those things that say no, prepare us to say yes to something more. That is why when Pope St. John Paul II says full true freedom is born from holiness, it's true. The more holy we become, the freer we are. He then says this. Pope St. John Paul II says, this aspiration will help you discover genuine love. What aspiration? The aspiration of holiness and having the courage and humility to present yourself to the world determined to be holy. And this will mean, this aspiration will help you, he says, discover genuine love untainted by selfish and alienating permissiveness. Isn't that the love, the world we live in? Selfish and alienating permissiveness. Permissiveness of our screens to the point where we have no relationships and don't even know how to speak to others. The permissiveness of the screens we allow for our children and those entrusted to our care that have led to an easier parenting style but has led to the true alienation for them because we have been permissive. We could not just say no. You see, this freedom, this love, this greater aspiration to holiness with courage and humility that Pope St. John Paul II is calling us to is all better understood within the context of knowing the man, the great saint, Pope St. John Paul II. His mother died when he was a young boy. His brother died when he was a young man. His father died when he was a young man. Just barely outside of his teenage years, all three of his closest relations gone. He lives under Nazi occupation. He faces Soviet rule, under all of which Catholicism, being a priest, the seminaries all underground and in secrecy at punishment, risk of death. And then he becomes a young priest, and even in being a young priest, you couldn't at that time, under Soviet rule, you couldn't really cultivate relationships or spend time with youth because you would be sullying their minds with God and truth and freedom. And they needed the young people to be suppressed from any religion of Catholicism. Now, during that time, Pope St. John Paul II was known for cultivating friendships with young people and taking them out into the woods in the secrecy and the quiet of the woods, where they would not call him priest or father, but in Polish they call him wujek, which means uncle, because in the event they were discovered by the communists, they could say, oh, we're just out hiking, kayaking with our uncle. But really, he was celebrating Mass with them. He was leading them in adoration and prayer and cultivating friendship and conversations that they were desperately hungry for. They referred this community, these young people, and by the way, many of which didn't even know each other's real names because it was dangerous to be known. Couldn't practice your faith this way. The environment they referred to as this was Środowisko. As an environment, or in Polish means environment or community. It was a place where they were very alive and comfortable in asking conversations, seeking out holiness. It said that during this time, he recognizes that his book, his writing later on that he wrote as Cardinal Wojtyla before he became Pope, the book called Love and Responsibility, was born in these conversations with the young people, a search for what true love is, a pursuit of holiness and happiness. It said that many of the young people actually married from that group later on, and by the way, had a zero divorce rate from those who grew to understand, know, love our Lord Jesus Christ, and who sought out what freedom was through authentic friendship and faith. And we're reminded when you look back the words of Pope St. John Paul II decades later in 1999, as he's looking to the young people, telling them, have the courage and humility to present yourselves to the world determined to be holy, since full true freedom is born from holiness. He knew what it was to not be free under Nazi occupation, Soviet rule. And he chose God even under risk and penalty of death and other punishment, because he knew true, authentic freedom could only come from faith. I'll be back in just a moment here on Trending, discussing why kids need freedom from constant surveillance, why play is important, how social media plays a role. And, you know, you hear a lot about people saying that tech industry is dangerous for kids, but what about what adults post online and how that impacts youth? More on that in just a moment.
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0: I stopped posting my kids on social media about 3 years ago. I don't share their names publicly, and I'm very cautious even with what stories I share about my kids. You know, my kids are little, 5, 3, and 1. But I came to this realization with a few things. One, this was before AI was what it is today. There were pictures that were repeatedly being used online of children in inappropriate contexts that people were finding and coming across of their children. You also have this odd situation where people can know all these things about you and you've never even spoken to them. You're just a little kid. I was at the grocery store and a person approached me and said, "Hey, are you Timory? I recognize your daughter from the photos online." Twitch. It was the weirdest experience. Literally, someone recognized me at the grocery store because of pictures of my daughter online. I just realized, wow, like there's a level of anonymity that my kids just don't have. My daughter was just a baby at the time. So since then, I've grown to be very cautious. I've learned a lot of things that are startling and somewhat fear-mongering. But then I came across the work of Leah Plunkett. Now, Leah Plunkett is the author of Sharenthood. It's a book. She's a faculty at Harvard Law School. She works as associate dean and executive director of Harvard Law School online. You can find her online, leahplunkett.com, along with her book, Sharenthood, where she really challenges the fact that we're living in a culture where we talk a lot about how tech industries are concerning and dangerous for what's happening online for children. But what about what adults create for their children online? Leah, welcome to Trending. I have 3 kids. a lot of people are kind of dancing around this topic, a little unsure. Tell me what most parents don't even realize is creating a digital footprint for their kids with what they post online.
10: Thanks so much for having me with you today. Most parents don't realize all the ways in

0: Instagram, let's say, that includes their kids, knows that their kids are in that photo. But a parent who is using a smart home assistant, a smart doorbell, who is using a calendaring app, for instance, to keep track of family activities, as long as that family includes kiddos, then private information about those kiddos is being shared online through what many of us parents would think of as everyday parental interactions with technology.
1: Wow, so you're just touching on how we're basically creating this digital footprint where the history of our kids' life, nearly from infancy or even before, is being tracked. And I know some people approach us, go, well, hold on a second, but you know, are we overthinking this? But can you touch on where you are concluding with all of this information being out there?
0: I'm concluding that all of us trusted adults in children's lives, particularly those of us with the good fortune to be parents, have a responsibility to think before we use a digital device, platform, service, and so on to do something in our daily lives that we might be able to do without quite as much technology. Mm-hmm. And that's not because there's one massive corporation or one massive government agency or some overarching mastermind plan. There's not. Mm-hmm. But so that maybe speaks a little bit to the folks who might say, are you worrying about this too much? Or are you overthinking it? But where I land isn't that there's, you know, one overarching entity that's gobbling up all of this information. It's that there are so many different entities now and pretty much inevitably going forward for the rest of our kids' lives, which I hope, knock on wood, are long, that do collect, analyze, aggregate, make predictions based on, share, and take other actions with respect to our children's private information that they've often gotten from us, their parents. I'm a mom as well. I've got two kiddos. And so I just think as an ethical matter and as a matter of ethical living every day, we really should be thinking about the reality of data tracking, data use, and data sharing every time we are using technology to do a task of daily family, school, or community life.
1: It's startling when you look at it from that perspective. And I think a lot of people maybe never thought about it, how I'm plugging in my calendar. One of the new elements of this, since you wrote your book, Sharenthood, that you're now speaking a lot about is AI. I had a startling moment recently. A couple weeks ago, I was using ChatGPT and my ChatGPT, I was working on something medically. I hadn't put any personal information about my kids, like names or anything in. And ChatGPT responded with my son's name.
0: Well,
1: and
0: then
1: I, hello, my jaw ChatGPT. My jaw just about dropped because I just put something, I think it was like something about like sleeping or weaning or I don't know what was going on. And it said, well, for your son, blank. And I'm just sitting there and I'm like, my brain is racking because I'm very, very cautious with that. But wow. Okay. Obviously, somehow I either slipped up somewhere or maybe there's a medical record associated with my name. And so, boom, here we are. Right. And I sat there and went, okay, so there's a level of tracking that's going on with regard to my youngest son that I had no idea about. And there is a digital footprint online, even with some of the efforts that I have made to protect that. And so it's startling when you look at bringing this to the social media world we live in. A lot of parents aren't posting their kids on social media now. Why? Why do you think that's a good choice today?
0: I think it's an excellent choice today because posting your kids on social media is effectively the same thing as taking out a billboard by the sign of every highway, everywhere in the world, now and forever with that same information. And of course,

0: that comparison is both unrealistic in that nobody in the world, not even the owners of these huge tech companies, right, could come up with the means to get a billboard by the side of every highway everywhere in the world now and in perpetuity. But it's also fundamentally an accurate explanation of what social media is, even if your settings are set to private. It is broadcasting to the entire world now and truly in perpetuity that information about your kiddo. And I'm old-fashioned, and maybe as my kids would say, old, I'm Gen X, but I just don't think that people that you and your children have never met and will never meet, who may not even exist yet, right? If we're talking about the duration of a digital footprint, have any right or just any business knowing things that in previous generations would have been known to families, friends, neighbors, and communities. And that's about it, unless you were in a celebrity, political, or other high-profile family.
1: So there's no longer this idea of letting things be forgotten, right? Like, right. There are things that are documented everywhere. You actually open your book, Sharon Hood, in the introduction, talking about this. You lay out the case of a comparison of Tom Sawyer and Tom Sawyer today and how he would be incarcerated for what he did versus today. There's a whole level of documented evidence if Tom Sawyer were to live today as to why he would, should, and can be in the cases closed because of the social media footprint.
0: That's exactly right. The social media footprint, as you said, and also, unfortunately, the different attitudes about the very nature of childhood and adolescence that I think we often have today. There is a real bimodal distribution, not to sound too nerdy, but to sound too nerdy, where on the one hand, as a society, we increasingly surveil our children out of an attempt often to help them, right? To keep track of where they are, or to keep track of how they're doing in school, or how they're doing with sleeping, or whatever the thing is we're trying to support them on as parents. Yet at the other end of this kind of distribution of what we think of with childhood, we really have lost our way when it comes to understanding the inevitable mischief and mistakes of childhood and adolescence. So on the one hand, we're hyper-focused on monitoring every move, recording the moves, analyzing the moves, making predictions about the kids based on the moves, and kind of optimizing, if you will. And then on the other hand, we've totally lost the thread of the timeless realities that Mark Twain's novel, Tom Sawyer, and so many other gems of literary, artistic, and other forms of storytelling have long captured, which are, they're just certain things that our kiddos and teens are going to need to go through themselves to figure out the kind of people they are and want to become. And no amount of optimization based on surveillance is going to somehow do that for them.
1: So what's one thing that you see parents are doing every day from your perspective? And if you're just joining me, the author of Sharent Hood is here with me now, Leah Plunkett. She's a lawyer and also faculty at Harvard Law School, executive director of the Harvard Law School online program. You teach there. You know, you're looking at this from a legal perspective as well as being a parent and a mother. What's most concerning, would you say, that is most common that the majority of parents do today with posting about their kids online?
0: The majority of parents who do still post about their kids online today, I think, may not be fully aware, and I get it, it's changing every day, but may not be fully aware of the ways in which existing and emerging AI tools can make use of a child's name, image, and likeness to create fake pictures or videos,
1: yes,
0: or voice recordings of those children, mm-hmm, and use them to then harm the child, family, or community now or in the future. And I should say that is my answer solely in my author and faculty member hat, not on behalf of, you know, Harvard Law School as a whole, but that is my individual legal opinion.
1: And we are seeing cases of this. And what I'm startled by, Leah, is that you'll hear stories, maybe it's being posted on social media, about how this mom has gone into bulldog mode because through various means, it was figured out a picture of her one-year-old was used in an inappropriate way and morphed into pornographic content. And then all of a sudden, that story is removed from the internet. And I can't tell you how many stories I have seen like this. And I'm not saying that it's not real, but for some reason, a lot of people just aren't accessing these stories and content because it doesn't work with social media. You know, I think the big red flag for me is the fact that anytime a kid is posted on social media, immediately the likes, the comments, the followers very quickly go up. And I think that's a very startling algorithm change online. There's a reason why people are posting their kids. One, because it's a joyful thing to share, but two, because it gets the likes. And that really was one of the big things that shifted my mindset on not posting my kids anymore. Now, for those parents, because this is a growing trend, who do not post their children online, what is one thing that we should stop doing that we're most likely doing that is concerning for our kids either in the immediate future or down the road?
0: So if we are not posting our kids online, I still think it's really important for us to look at the ways in which AI tools, particularly AI personal assistants, which are increasingly being designed for and marketed to busy parents, if we use them, even with the privacy policies and terms of use and some of the, you know, the marketing pledges I'm seeing, I am still incredibly skeptical. I range from very skeptical to completely apprehensive and disbelieving about the real levels of privacy and security protection. So I would say for those of us who are not posting our kids online on social media, and I'm one of those people and have been for a while, we still need to be very vigilant about ways in which the choices we make to use tech, particularly AI agents, to support our family life could still be sharing a lot of private information about our children, where even if it is not immediately, you know, up on a social media platform for the world to see, unless we have read completely and feel confident in every term and condition of use and every nuance of a privacy policy, and by the way, I don't know anyone who feels that way, then we still are exposing our kids to privacy risks, even with something that feels like almost a backstage or offstage use of technology.
1: Now, you mentioned cloud photo storage in some of your work. Where should we be careful here?
0: I think that if we want to save photos of our family in the most privacy-protecting way, going old school, like external hard drive that just lives in a closet somewhere, maybe in a safe, is the way to go. I would say that it is still realistic for images that aren't particularly sensitive to use a reputable cloud photo provider such as Apple, if you are an Apple user. But when it really comes to those things where you're like, gosh, you know, our kiddo would be super embarrassed if at some point, you know, the picture of them as the baby in the diaper got out, then just put it directly onto good old-fashioned external hard drive and leave it in a safe somewhere.
1: So one of the big things that people like to do over the last 10, 15 years, and it's only grown with the use of AI, is to morph photos together with some of the different photo apps where you can morph two people's faces together and everyone gets a kick out of it. And now you can upload a photo or a video and AI can, you can say, hey, make this into a photo of the dad throwing the kid up in the air. And someone did that recently with my kids last summer, and I don't put my kids' photos up into those morphing image programs. And I had to explain a few times why I was not comfortable with that. I said, it's a free program that you consented to. I don't know what will be done with my pictures. And if you just wouldn't mind, I just don't put my kids on them. Because initially I just started with, hey, if you wouldn't mind, just don't make those photos of my kids. Because, you know, I'm in a setting where a bunch of people are doing it. And people think I'm crazy. So explain why you would not upload a minor's image to one of those free apps that are just for kicks and giggles.
0: Because if you are uploading a minor's image to a free app, then you are paying for that app with that image as well as the data associated with it. And so I don't think you're crazy. I agree with you. I wouldn't do it either. And I will go one step further and say to folks who might think you and I are a little bit crazy, would they go to a store and pay for food by asking their child to do a song and dance for the person selling the food, right? Or go, you know, in the back of the store and work a little bit for the store before leaving with the food? I think most people would say no. And in those very rare circumstances where people might say yes, I would hope and expect that it would be in the context of a super close-knit community, right? Where you actually know the person running the store and it's, you know, kind of good, wholesome barter system. But other than that, if you are uploading your minor's picture, you know, their face, their expression, their whole self, as much as can ever be captured by a camera, into that kind of app, you are paying for that app with that photo and the information associated with it. And I would hazard a guess that if you were to go and look at the terms and conditions of use and privacy policies and whatnot of that app, it is highly unlikely to be sufficiently privacy protecting such that you're not only paying for it by letting potentially that app, you know, train their future releases or related products on it. They may well then be also sharing that image in other ways with third parties. I should say there are some states that have quite good privacy protections for minors as a matter of state law, but even in a state like that, I still wouldn't do it because we don't have a good comprehensive national minor privacy protection.
1: Right. And so it's not as if you're using a different version of the same app that someone's using in California versus another state that has a more rigorous law, because there's a certain level to which these laws are not being implemented in our technology and where we're using and downloading them from state to state. My guest today is Leah Plunkett. She's a lawyer, author of the book Sharenthood. This is what we're diving into, the work. She's faculty at Harvard Law School and Associate Dean of Learning Experience, Executive Director of Harvard Law School Online. We're coming back with Leah Plunkett, touching on play, how that ties into this privacy topic, but also why kids need freedom from constant surveillance and why play is so important for children.
2: Women need to know that the pro-life community will love and support them long after the child is born. And that's why there are well over 3,400 community-based pregnancy care centers across America.
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4: This is Archbishop Timothy Broglio of the Archdiocese for the Military Services of the United States of America. Let us pray. Remember, O most gracious Virgin Mary, that never was it known that anyone who fled to thy protection, implored thy help, or sought thy intercession was left unaided. Inspired with this confidence, I fly to thee, O Virgin of Virgins, my Mother. To thee do I come. Before thee I stand, sinful and sorrowful. O Mother of the Word incarnate, despise not my petitions, but in thy mercy, hear and answer me. Amen.
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1: My 5-year-old and 3-year-old make up these phenomenal worlds of imagination and play. It's a little trying, the big messes they make, because they are just little pack rats. But the world they're creating, and if I remove something, how it was a part of the world they created and what it represents is pretty neat. And I've been riveted the last couple of years when there are moments where I want to take a picture of my kids playing, and they'll shut down. They won't do what they were doing. They'll get annoyed. And I'm not one that always has a camera out to take pictures, but there are moments that I want to remember. And I've learned to realize, wow, kids' behavior already is so altered when they recognize they are being recorded. My guest today is Leah Plunkett. Leah Plunkett is the author of the book Sharenthood. Check it out. It's a great book. I'm linking to it on social media as well as in the show notes for today's show. She's also a lawyer, faculty at Harvard Law, an associate dean of learning experience and innovation, and the executive director of Harvard Law School Online. So she's looking at this both as a mother, a lawyer, and looking at the privacy and how this is impacting children. Now, play is really important for kids. More people are pushing for the fact that we have a lack of recess today and how that's not good for children, how children learn through play. There's so much out there. Maybe you can start with making a little bit of the case for play and how that play changes when kids are being monitored or recorded.
0: And I find myself chuckling because I can relate to that experience as a parent of coming around a corner only to find that things go very still, right? And not because there's anything nefarious going on, but because you intruded, right, into an interior life. And whether that was completely internal to one kiddo or interiority shared between a couple of them. So my case for play is that it is through the space to be iterative, creative, open, and experimental that we can really figure out who we are and who we wish to become. And I would go so far as to say that while play is important for people at all life stages, the work of childhood and adolescence is play. And I don't mean that, of course, at the expense of schoolwork and athletics and activities and responsibilities around the house and all of those important things. But really, when we think about how kids develop a sense of cognitive flexibility, of empathy, of possibility, of consequence, and many other deeply important and also deeply complicated facets of human existence, my case, may it please the court of public opinion, is that play in its different forms is at heart how our kids learn those and other core facets of what it means to be a human.
1: Wow. It's phenomenal to hear it broken down in that way, but when you see it in real time, and many of us aren't witnessing this today in real time because of how many kids are on screens. Their imagination is being handed to them by the story that they're watching rather than how they are creating the stories themselves today.
0: Mm-hmm. And I think that one of the things that happens when the stories are presented to you instead of created by you, often in collaboration with, you know, friends and classmates, is that you lose that sense of accountability for the story. And I don't mean that in some legalistic sense, but I mean it in terms of you get to be a consumer rather than a creator. And there is something about the process of being the creator, of really having to bring something into existence that was not previously there, that is a powerful process and you can't shortcut it.
1: Mm-hmm. It's something as simple as I've been trying to clean up our toys. I like to weed things out, get rid of it, try to keep it minimal as possible without destroying a child's childhood with what I get rid of.
0: Yeah.
1: And so one of the things I repeatedly noticed, much to my dismay, is that the kids have not been playing with this dollhouse, this big, beautiful dollhouse they have. And I'll even sit there and I'll try to get them to play with it. And they will. And they will. And it just, it doesn't stick no matter how hard I've tried. But then I was doing some research and trying to decide, you know, do I pass it on to kids who will use it? What do I do? And following a Montessori approach, the approach was give them blocks and something to build with, and then give them the basket of all the toys from the dollhouse and put it side by side and see what happens. And now the kids are suddenly playing with all the little pieces of furniture and dolls from the dollhouse because they're creating the world now, even the structures. And my mind was kind of blown by it because I started to look at all these toys and I realized how we've manufactured all these toys that are really cool, really innovative, but how they take the creation away from the child.
0: And I think there are still ways in the digital world, as you've so wonderfully illustrated, to have kids be set up to have that experience of being creators. And I recognize it can be a delicate balance to strike because part of what you were sharing in that story is the importance of children's agency and autonomy to figure out for themselves what it is they want to build. But I do think, as your story and others like it illustrate, that we as the parents and other trusted adults in their lives can still set them up to have those creator moments. So whether it's putting limits on the amount of screens, the location of screens, what's done on a screen, whether it's as a parent talking with the kids about what they're seeing on the screen, or even maybe encouraging them to put down the screen and then act out what they're seeing. There are ways of acknowledging and even making some space for the ubiquitousness of screens without sacrificing that creator space either.
1: Now let's broaden this, a brief maybe 30 second pitch here. Make the case for play for older children is what we've been talking about, littles, but even into teenage years, and how important that is and the combination into surveillance today.
0: Kids need privacy to play. If they are surveilled, they will change their behavior. And they will also at times suffer consequences out of proportion to the kind of play they're engaged in. Older kids are less likely to be in an interior imaginary life, but their work is figuring out the social and intellectual and other characteristics that are going to make them really who they are. and play still factors in there, even if it's on a baseball field or in the conversations before or after the baseball game, rather than in a tree fort.
1: 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That's Leah, PLUNKETT.com. Joining us from her book, Sharenthood, also faculty at Harvard Law School and more. 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Up next is Family Rosary Across America with Father Rocky.

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2: If you are away from the church, I want to invite you to come home. And I want to talk about how you can remain faithful. 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
3: Thanks. Hi, Drew. Hi, Patty. Hey. So I was teaching CCD in my parish and first communion class, and had a disagreement with our parish priest in regard to a passage in the Bible. And so I just flat out quit. I took my books to my director of religious education. I mean, how pompous am I? Took it over and said, hey, I'm not a Catholic anymore. Here's your stuff. And then I started going to church with my daughter, who was going to a non-denominational church. The whole time, the Holy Spirit was making me defend the Catholic faith. People would say things like, but that's not true. And then I would tell them the truth of the Catholic faith. But stupidly, I continued for 20 years. And then one day, my girlfriend that I was working with said, if you're not Catholic anymore, why do you keep defending it? I mean, you know, you wouldn't defend anything else that you didn't believe in. And I thought, you know what? She's right. So I went back to the Catholic Church, and it was just such a feeling of belonging and restoration and love. And so I went to confession, and I told the priest, I said, I don't even know how to do this. You want to list the commandments, and I'll say yes or no, and then we can take a guess at how many times. And he asked me why I was coming back, and I told him that I had been listening to Relevant Radio and that it was time for me to come back.
2: 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What a great testimony.
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8: 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This week's pun comes from listener Lee Real. Lee says, lately, my wife has taken to putting shrimp in all her favorite recipes. I told her that I thought it was very shellfish of her.
4: 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Welcome to The Inner Life with Deacon Patrick Conley.
8: Welcome to The Inner Life, the show that's all about spiritual direction. I'm your host, Deacon Patrick Conley. Lee, thank you so much for sending in that pun. Perhaps your wife needs to go to confession and confess her shellfishness. I wonder what the priest would do if someone actually said that. Well, obviously not being a priest, I've never been in the confessional from the priest's point of view. But from that side, from the side of the penitent, yeah, I'm becoming pretty well-versed. Well-versed enough anyway to know that my laundry list of sins looks pretty much the same from one confession to the next. And I think one of the dangers that may arise when our list of sins doesn't change, and of course the rite itself doesn't change, we may be tempted to come to think of going to confession as ritual that we just do, I don't know, because we should, because it's expected. without any great and substantial meaning. And friends, when that happens, I think it's not long before we give up going altogether. Well, today on the program, we're looking at confession and specifically the wonder of what goes on in the confessional. That's the very heart of Jesus revealed to us and working within us. Joining us as our spiritual director today is Father Mark Lenneman. Father Mark's a priest of the Diocese of Helena, Montana, and the rector of the Cathedral of St. Helena. Father, it's been a while. How are you doing, my friend?
9: I'm doing well, Deacon. Yeah, it's been a while. Good to be back with you.
8: Yeah, fantastic to have you back as well. Well, I won't ask you for some confessional stories, although I'm sure you could tell them, but you know, honoring the seal and all as we go. But I am grateful that you're here with us to talk about confession today. And, you know, for the sake of listeners who may not be overly familiar with the sacrament itself, perhaps we have some non-Catholic listeners listening as well. Why don't you just outline for us what's confession, what's the point of it, and why was it instituted by our Lord?
9: Yeah, you bet. Well, maybe it's good to just take a short bit about just a sacrament in general, right? Where a sacrament is where Jesus himself operates, right? He is the one at work in the sacraments that he has granted to his church. And so when we talk about the sacrament of confession, it is our Lord doing his work of saving us from our sins. That's what it is. And he gives us a beautiful way to experience that grace by allowing us to have this sacrament. So we know we need it. We're all sinners, right? And the Lord, of course, he is never bound by his sacraments, but he gives us his sacraments so that we can experience directly and personally the grace that flows through the sacrament. And in the sacrament of reconciliation, the sacrament of confession, right, we have that grace of God's mercy, which comes to save us in a very real and personal way.
8: I mean, that's fair enough. Very real and personal. And that's one of the things, the grace, of course. I mean, God can only, he can only relate to us as love, which he is. And I think one of the things, especially as we're focusing in today on how confession shows us God's love and how we can see God's love. I mean, the thing is, one of the things that I think our society has really gotten used to is thinking, the thought, that love, it's supposed to make us feel good, but, you know, going into confession at least, maybe coming out is a different story, but going into confession, even now after 16 years of confessing my sins, I'm still, you know, it doesn't necessarily feel great to go in there and just kind of list off all these ways that I have offended God. So how do we experience God's love? How is that shown to us most poignantly in the sacrament of confession?
9: Yeah, great questions. I'm reminded of a quote from St. John Paul II. He said, "In the midst of a sinful world, God's love manifests itself precisely as mercy." So in the midst of a sinful world, God's love manifests itself precisely as mercy. So when we bring our sins to our Lord, one, we're living in reality because we're all sinners. And we all know that. And everyone's aware of that truth. It is simply a truth. But when we bring our sins to our Lord in the sacrament of reconciliation or confession, we're encountering an even deeper truth that God's love is greater than our sinfulness, that when his love meets our brokenness and our sinfulness, even our rebellion, our outright rebellion, because that's what sin is, when God's love meets that, it manifests itself precisely as mercy, that his love is so much greater that it can take on our sins, meet them in reality, and overwhelm them with an even deeper reality. So confession, it never feels good needing to go to confession, but we need it. And when we go, and we go with that proper disposition of heart, then we're living in a deeper reality than just our own brokenness. Otherwise, we're stuck there. And that's why the Lord gives us this sacrament.
8: Yeah, very good. And maybe it would be worthwhile to just, you know, to think about, to meditate upon, at least for a moment, really the consequences of our sins. I mean, what is going on there and why? Because I think, you know, it's one thing if, you know, somebody, let's say, slips and falls down in 3 inches of water at the very end of the kiddie pool, right? But it's quite a different story if we find ourselves falling overboard in a boat that's in the middle of the ocean. I mean, So what are the consequences of our sin, and why do we need to really even understand that in order to appreciate the great love that Christ has for us?
9: Right. If we don't understand what our sins do and the consequences therein, we'll never really feel like we need Jesus. He'll just be a nice add-on to our lives. But we're a salvation religion. We need to be saved from our sins. We cannot do it on our own, and we cannot do it by ourselves. We can't fix ourselves. We can't think our way through things and just make ourselves better. We can't will our way through things and just choose to be better. We need someone who's greater than us to come and save us. And if we're not saved, we're lost. And the ultimate consequence of that is to be lost for all eternity, and which is precisely why Jesus came. It is not by chance that his first name is Jesus. In fact, we know this as we get ready for the great Feast of the Archangels tomorrow, right? Mm-hmm. Gabriel tells Joseph, you are to name him Jesus because he will save his people from their sins. So we need that salvation. Otherwise, we're separated from God. And in our modern culture, we've kind of justified sin. It's lost its effect or its seriousness to us. And the effect of that is we just tend to think, you know, like everything's kind of fine and good, but actually we need to be saved. Otherwise, we're lost, and lost means eternal damnation.
8: Mm-hmm. Very good. Father Mark Lenneman with us today, and we're talking about how confession shows us God's love. But we'll take your comments and questions on the sacrament of confession as well. If you have specific questions about the sacrament, maybe an experience you had in the confessional and you're wondering about it, give us a call and join the conversation at 888-914-9149. That's our toll-free studio line sponsored by our friends at the Catholic Order of Foresters. The number again is 888-914-9149, or send us an email, innerlife@relevantradio.com. I'm curious, too. I've encountered this, actually, a surprising amount in my own life, Father, that in speaking with others and trying to talk up the sacrament of confession and recommend, yeah, this is, you got to make use of this sacrament. I've encountered more than once somebody who said to me, I would go, but I can't really think of anything that I would say. I don't know how I've sinned. And I can only imagine that this is, it's probably the result of a number of factors, but I'm just curious what, if you've encountered it, and then what you might say in order to encourage them. I mean, without just kind of starting listing off the sins that you've seen them commit, I suppose, but what would you say to encourage somebody who says, yeah, I'm having a hard time coming up with sins?
9: Yeah, I think one, we ask the Holy Spirit, right? One of his jobs is to convict the world in regard to sinfulness, right? And not to condemn, but to point out so that those things can be healed. I had a good spiritual director one time who told me, the Lord reveals only so that he might heal. So if we ask the Holy Spirit, show me how I really am. Show me what needs to change. The Holy Spirit works. And again, he is the one who also forgives our sins in the words of absolution. You know, he's sent to bring that mercy. And so as we approach him and ask him for help, he reveals things to us. I think too, a lot of times what happens is once we get out of the habit of kind of examining our own consciences, then we just get dull. Our spiritual senses get dull, and they need to be revivified. And they can be, but it takes some focus. It takes some effort. It's part of why too. Notice the church is always at Mass, always. Mass begins very simply, in the name of the Father, Son, and Holy Spirit, the Lord be with you and with your spirit. And then the very next thing that the priest says, brothers and sisters, let us acknowledge our sins and so prepare ourselves to celebrate the sacred mysteries. So we should, that should be a normal part of a Catholic's life. And if you've been away from that, or if you know someone who says, I just can't think of anything, then maybe some good conversation there. Also, there's great examinations of conscience that could help someone get ready for the sacrament of reconciliation and to become more aware.
8: Yeah, yeah. I know the whole process of examining one's conscience is really an important part of that. That's why on our Relevant Radio app, which is absolutely free, by the way, so download, another reason to download the Relevant Radio app is that we have an examination of conscience that you can use right there on the app as well. But I know that that process is one that is oftentimes convicting in areas that maybe I haven't thought about or maybe I hadn't really considered as well. So to utilize one of those, I mean, basically, well, do you want to just outline for us, I mean, when I go and I tap on that examination of conscience, what will I find there? What how does that app or, you know, whatever it is, that list that I'm finding, how does it help me to become more aware of sins that I may have committed?
9: Yeah, well, there's so many good resources out, and a lot of them are organized in different ways. Some take the Ten Commandments and kind of open each one up a little bit more with specific questions under each of those headings. Some focus more simply on what's my relationship with God like and opening that up. What's my relationship with others? What's my relationship with myself? And then kind of asking, you know, questions about specific areas that would impact or fall under those headings. So there's lots of ways to go about that. I think, again, Relevant Radio app is a great resource. There's all sorts of ones that are out there. And I would just say, just get on one if you've been away for a while and see how that goes. I think in general, when we talk about sin, it's always impacting relationship. So that's where someone could talk about the relationship with God. And then all sorts of things fall underneath that. Am I doing things or not doing things that impact my relationship with God, right? Then with others. And there's all sorts of things there. And then internally with myself, right? Those are good ways to think, or that's a good way to think about sin, mm-hmm. The damaging of relationship, right? And how it impacts that.
8: Yeah, indeed. And I did want to make a point of that as well, because I think a lot of times we can fool ourselves into thinking, well, yes, I acknowledge that I did go against this commandment or you know, this sin. But you know what? It was in the privacy of my own home. I was the only one home at the time. So it didn't really affect any of my relationships with others. And that seems to be a misconception about the very nature of sin, that it always, even if done privately, quote unquote, sin is always impacting our relationship with others as well. Yeah.
9: Yeah, sin is personal, but it is never private.
8: Yeah.
9: It's personal, but not private. Actually, grace is that way too. It's personal, but it's not private. So the thing is, when we choose to sin, it doesn't just impact ourselves. I think our challenge in our culture is we're so individualistic, but we're part of a corporate body. We're baptized into the body of Christ. And so the health of the body depends on her members, right? And if I'm in sin, it impacts other people. And we don't generally think about that as Americans and in this kind of modern culture, but we really need to spiritually. We're part of a mystical body that is much bigger than ourselves. On the flip side, looking at it positively, when we're healthy, when we're living in grace, when we're receiving and then giving the love that God has given to us, then the body gets stronger and healthier as well.
8: Yeah, indeed. Very good. I really like that. Again, Father Mark Lenneman with us today. We're talking about how confession shows us God's love. Maybe you've had an experience in the confessional in which you really encountered the love of God in a pretty profound or maybe extraordinary way that made an impact on your life, and you'd like to share that. 888-914-9149. Maybe you have a question about the sacrament of confession. We'll take those calls as well at 888-914-9149 or innerlife@relevantradio.com. I think one of the things that we always like to cover, Father, when we're doing a show on confession is that age-old question, why do I have to confess my sins to a priest?
9: Right, of course. Yeah, well, Jesus wants it. There's lots of reasons, but
8: that's fair enough. That's good enough.
9: That's the place we might as well start, you know.
8: Yeah.
9: Jesus wants it. So you know, it's always good for Catholics to know this so they can explain it more to maybe friends they have who aren't Catholic.
8: Sure.
9: Or non-Catholics who might be listening, but this sacrament is established in Scripture, right? So if you go to the 20th chapter of John, right after Jesus rises from the dead, the first appearance to the apostles, when they're locked in the upper room out of fear, Jesus passes through the locked doors, right? And the first words he says, "Peace be with you," right? Then he shows them his wounds, and he says again, "Peace be with you," right? And then he says to them, "As the Father sent me, so I send you," right? He breathes on them the Holy Spirit. He says, "Whose sins you forgive are forgiven them. Whose sins you hold bound are held bound." So the only one who has authority to forgive sin, which is Jesus, God himself, right? Because sin is an offense against God. It's not just an offense against another person. Sin is an offense against God. So God is the only one who has the authority to forgive sin. He gives that authority to the apostles, the first priests, and he commissions them with a ministry of reconciliation to go. Whatever sins you forgive are forgiven. Whosever sins you hold bound are held bound, right? And that's the establishment of that sacrament. So that's the first reason, and the best reason is yeah. Jesus wants that, right? Mm-hmm. Now, there's other reasons, right? Because the priest in the confessional, he is a minister of the forgiveness that only God can grant. So he is that minister. So there's reconciliation with God for the penitent who comes in. But there's also, and again, it goes back to the point we made earlier, there's a corporate identity, right? So confession also brings about reconciliation with the church.
8: Yeah.
9: And so we're reconciled to God and to his body, the church. And so the priest is a representative of the church in that moment. And so we're reconciled to all the members of the body of Christ who we have hurt through our sinfulness. And that's a beautiful thing too. So there's real freedom in that, right? And then I suppose we could also go to this last point too, is it is just a very human thing. We need to say our sins. We need to admit them. It can't just be a thought. It has to be an action. We say the thing. It is so psychologically helpful. See, Jesus, he understood human nature well, and he knows our hearts. We need to say that, and we need to hear from the priest who has the authority of Jesus Christ. Again, back to John 20, the priest who has the authority to forgive sin from Jesus. We need to hear that priest say, I absolve you from your sins. And then it's done, because we can't go back and undo the sin. But we can do the thing, the one thing we can do, which is bring that to the place that God himself established so we could be forgiven. That's why confession is a great place of freedom.
8: Yeah. Yeah. A place of freedom, indeed. A place of freedom that flows from God's love. We're talking with Father Mark Lenneman today about how confession shows us God's love. If you have questions or comments about the sacrament of confession, we would love to hear from you at 888-914-9149. Again, 888-914-9149, or send us an email, innerlife@relevantradio.com. We'll take our first break, but when we come back, we'll get on the phones for those of you who are calling in. We'll get on the emails as well, and we'll continue our conversation with Father Mark Lenneman on how confession shows us God's love. Stay with us. We'll be right back.
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0: to the inner life. Are you taking care of business? Are you getting into the confessional on a regular basis? That's what we're talking about today here. How confession shows us God's love. Our spiritual director is Father Mark Lenneman, and taking your calls at 888-914-9149. Let's take a phone call. Let's go to Elizabeth calling in from Oregon. Good morning, Elizabeth, and welcome to the inner life.
1: Hi, thanks for having me.
0: Sure.
1: I wanted to call and let everybody know, I had an abortion in 2010. I was a practicing Catholic at the time. And it really put me obviously in a very deep, dark place where I was cut off from all of the graces that God wanted to give to me. And, it took me two more, unplanned crisis pregnancies, but both of which I chose life for, before I was able to, face that sin head on. And I was pregnant with my third child, the second that I gave life to. I took my four-year-old daughter and I went into the confessional terrified. When I left, it was like the whole world had lifted off my back. And I entered the church again, this beautiful reversion, and God asked me to say yes to him. And I, in that moment, made a deal with him that I would always say yes if he ever asked me to give my child a voice or to defend life. And it has turned into a beautiful ministry in which I travel all across the nation, speaking up for lives of unborn children and their mothers, raising money for pregnancy resource centers, lobbying at our nation's capital, and the gift of not only forgiveness, but of a new chance was something that I never expected. And I just thank you for this topic today because it's a reminder that I better get my butt back in there.
2: Oh, Elizabeth, it's hard not to tear up hearing you talk. Praise God. Praise God for his goodness to you. And for your yes to him, right? Because you had to choose, and you did choose. No one forced you to go to confession. You chose to bring your heart to him, and he always chooses us. And his choice is to heal us. And so thank you for saying yes to that. And then look what the Lord does, right? Romans 8, all things work for the good of those who love God. All things. He can even take a terrible mistake that was done in the past and probably out of some ignorance and certainly out of fear, but he can work that for the good, and he is working it for the good. And so praise God for that. Your testimony should give anyone who's listening, who's afraid of confession, great courage. Mm-hmm. Do not be afraid. Mm-hmm. Do not be afraid.
0: Yeah. What's running through my mind, Elizabeth, and I agree. What a heart, you know, it

0: that nope, there's no limit. No limit to the amount that God will forgive. And he is a God of second chances, of third chances, of 70 chances. And that is such a tremendous reminder that you've given us all here today. God bless you, Elizabeth, and welcome back. And we're so grateful that you have, you've shared your testimony with us today. So thank you so much for taking your phone calls on the sacrament of confession and where and how you've experienced God's love in the confessional at 888-914-9149. Again, 888-914-9149. Father, I think one of the things that some people struggle with, and even myself, if I'm honest, from time to time, is, you know, it's on one hand, when I was a Protestant in my early life, I always thought, well, it seems like a lot that you have to do in order to get your sins forgiven. You got to, you know, go to confession. You got to list off your sins. You got to, you know, be that humbled and that everything. But so oftentimes when I come out of the confessional these days, I'm kind of like, that was so easy. I just had to give voice to what I had done wrong, and the Lord has forgiven me. And I think sometimes people struggle with this, that does the sacrament really effectively restore our relationship with God? Does it really wipe away our sins? Is Jesus really working? So again, maybe a word from you about, you know, the efficacy of the sacrament. Is that really what's going on?
1: Yeah. You know, I was looking up some things in the catechism. This is catechism paragraph 1468. So catechism 1468. And it begins with this quote from the Roman catechism. It says, "The whole power of the sacrament of penance consists in restoring us to God's grace and joining us with him in an intimate friendship." It's the whole power of the sacrament is to restore us to grace and then join us with him in an intimate friendship. Like, we have to think about the sacrament in that way, that this is friendship with Christ, right? Because I think what can happen to Catholics who go regularly is it almost seems like a bit of a chore, maybe, and it can lose the intimacy that we want. It costs Jesus to save us from our sins. It's easy for us to go to confession. It was hard for him to forgive sins. He had to die for our sins, right? And so to remember that and not to just kind of slide into kind of a bit of complacency or a belief that, this is what the church asked me to do. No, this is an encounter, a personal encounter with the Lord. I'm reminded, you know, we have our Protestant brothers and sisters who often say, "Have you accepted Jesus as your Lord and personal Savior?"
0: Mm-hmm.
1: Well, in the confessional, that is where that happens. Accepting Jesus as Lord. So Lord, that the Latin word for Lord is Dominus. It's where we get the word dominate, right? So Jesus has authority over sin, and he is also in that moment my personal Savior. So he is saving me with his powerful authority from my personal sins. This isn't just a nice little ritual that we do. No, there is a real power that flows from his heart, which was opened on the cross, that comes to me and saves me from my own sins. And there is power in that. Perhaps what happens sometimes is we think, I went to confession and now I'm good again. And we have the mindset of, putting the car through the car wash or something like that. I try to remind people that the sacrament is a sacrament of freedom. But freedom has two parts. There's freedom from, and then there's freedom for. So in the confessional, we're freed from our sins. But the point of that freedom is to live the life that Jesus wants us to live outside of the confessional, which is freedom for.
0: Yeah.
1: So now what can I do with this? And I think maybe we forget that we just kind of think confession brings me back to a certain equilibrium. But it has to be much more than that. And it is much more than that. It has to be much more than that. Now I get to go out and live the life. That's why Elizabeth's testimony is so great.
0: Mm-hmm.
1: Right? That is freedom from a real tragedy in her life that the Lord in his mercy attended to and forgave her. And it took her a long time to get her to trust the Lord with that. But look what she's doing now. Look at the freedom for. And when we have that in our mindset as Catholics, then confession ceases to be just a kind of a ordinary thing that we do, right? That we schedule in, and rather a new opportunity each time.
0: Yeah, yeah.

0: And that's one of the things that oftentimes comes up too in discussing confession, is this, the act of contrition that we're asked to make when we are in the confessional. And the traditional version anyway says, I firmly resolve with the help of thy grace to sin no more and to avoid the near occasions of sin. Let's get into that a little bit, Father, because I mean, how do we balance that with the very personal knowledge that we are fallen human beings, and that to live a sinless life from that moment on, well, it's unlikely, to say the least, because left to our own devices and with concupiscence and original sin, et cetera, all the things that are impinging upon us, that can we really say that honestly? I firmly resolve with the help of thy grace to sin no more.
1: Well, resolution doesn't mean perfect accomplishment. Hmm. What we want to do is we're saying, I firmly resolve, I'm exercising my will, because again, sin always involves an error in choice, right? It's an error in thought, wrong thinking, and an error in choosing, wrong willing. And so when we firmly resolve, right? And again, the next line's also super important, Deacon.
0: Yeah.
1: With the help of thy grace.
0: Of course.
1: Right? Yeah. Right, that I'm resolving to try to cooperate, to co-work with the grace of mercy and forgiveness that comes in the sacrament. So that is my firm choice. Will we always follow through on that? Of course not. Again, that's why the church begins Mass with an honest acknowledgement of our sins. That's why confession is frequently offered in parishes, because we know that we'll fall. But if we exercise our wills rightly, they get stronger. In the same way I can exercise and make my body stronger, so too, if I firmly resolve, right, and keep at it and not give up, right, the will becomes more and more attuned to God's will, and then sin has less and less power.
0: Yeah. Yeah, that's an excellent reminder. Father Mark Lenneman with us again, talking about the sacrament of confession. Would love it if you have questions or comments about this wonderful sacrament, this wondrous sacrament. Give us a call and join the conversation at 888-914-9149, 888-914-9149, or send us an email, innerlife@relevantradio.com. Let's, too, talk about contrition, Father. This is something that, of course, we can't control our emotions or emotional state, not to any great degree anyway. So what is the church talking about when it means contrition? Because I'll be honest, sometimes when I go into the confessional, I am broken. Like, I am so sad. I'm nearly weeping, you know, because I'm so sorry for my sins. And at other times, yeah, it's just not like that. I guess in my heart of hearts, I know that I'm sorry. I wish I hadn't done it, but it's not breaking me to that extent. So what does the church mean by good contrition?
1: Right. Yeah. So, I mean, contrition is that experience of sorrow, that real experience of saying, Lord, I am sorry and I need to be reconciled. So there's a recognition of that reality. And then the church makes a very helpful distinction between what she calls perfect contrition and imperfect contrition. So perfect contrition, I'm asking for forgiveness, and I'm sorrowful because I have offended God whom I love. And it is the love of God that is motivating that sorrow, because I have wounded that relationship, and I love God so much that I am sorry. I'm truly sorry. And again, we're not going to be the ones who judge perfect contrition on ourselves or imperfect contrition, but imperfect contrition would be less than that. So someone might come to confession because their life is just a total mess and they're unhappy. Or they might come to confession because they fear the loss of heaven and the pains of hell, as some people pray in an act of contrition, right? And again, that the church will work with that. All we need is a partial opening. Obviously, the ideal is, I know this is why I'm sorry, because God is so good and his love is so present in my life, and I don't want to do anything that would offend him and threaten that love. That's what we want. That's where our hearts want to be. But the church works with imperfect contrition. And I think, too, sometimes people think, well, am I sorry? Am I not sorry? It's like, well, if you're in the line, there's at least imperfect contrition.
0: Okay.
1: You know, I mean, honestly, it'd be very rare for someone to just be in the line waiting for confession, and then they have no contrition at all.
0: Yeah,
1: I'm sure it's possible, right? But the simple fact that someone's showing up on a Saturday morning or a Wednesday evening or whenever the confession times are offered shows that person has some sense of sorrow and they want to be reconciled. And we can work with that. We can work with that. Obviously, the ideal is to have perfect contrition, but it's okay to start where we are.
0: Yeah. Yeah. Okay. Fair enough. I really appreciate that answer. And yes, that's a good reminder that we do get into those. We can start getting into those. Well, I'm judging myself as to whether I have, how much do I have 60% contrition? Do I have 30% contrition? And you know what? Just getting in line is step one, and following it through. And it's very good to reminder from you. Father Mark Lenneman again with us. We're talking about confession today, taking your calls at 888-914-9149. Let's talk too about penance, because I think oftentimes this is something that Catholics do misunderstand, at least to a degree. It can be that we think that, well, yeah, I mean, and this could be where we get accused by our non-Catholic brothers and sisters who say, yeah, see, even in the act of confession, you have to do penance afterwards. And isn't that just earning God's forgiveness? The very thing, you know, the very thing that we're oftentimes accused of being a works-based salvation. So clear up some things about penance for us, if you would, Father.
1: Yeah, well, I used a word earlier about cooperating, right? Mm-hmm. We want to cooperate with grace. The sacraments aren't magic. I wouldn't just sprinkle magic fairy pixie dust on you know, someone in the confessional or at the altar. No, they're an invitation to grace. A powerful invitation to grace, because it's Jesus himself who's at work. But that gift, that invitation, has to be received. And so one of the ways that we receive that gift is to open our hearts to it. And that's the cooperation that comes when we do our penances, right? Also, it also stems from an understanding that sin has consequences. And I can't, let's say, for example, you know, we're part of the mystical body of Christ. My personal sins affect the whole body. If it's just the Catholic Church, right, we're running around to 1.4 billion people apologizing. I can't do that, right? But what I can do is a penance. And one that signifies to me that I have some skin in the game here, right? That I have a part to play, and I take that part seriously, right? It also helps offer some type of what we would call satisfaction for the consequences due to sin that I couldn't possibly accomplish on my own on a human level. So the sacrament opens a way for us to play our part, so to speak, to cooperate with grace, and then also to do something in a way that is reparative, right? It can't apply to every single person that I've offended. But it is the thing that I can do, right? And so there's a way, again, and it goes back to that understanding of a corporate identity, that we're reconciled, yes, to God through the sacrament, but also to the church, and we have a part to play in that.
0: Mm-hmm. Yeah, very good. Wow. We are covering a lot of great details about the sacrament of confession. If you'd like to get in on the conversation with Father Mark Lenneman, let me say it all separately there. Father Mark Lenneman, then give us a call at 888-914-9149, 888-914-9149. Let's take our next break, and then we'll come back with more calls and more emails right after this as we continue to talk about the sacrament of confession with Father Mark Lenneman. We'll be back. Stay with us.
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4: This is Archbishop Paul Coakley of the Archdiocese of Oklahoma City. 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

0: Welcome back to The Inner Life. My name is Deacon Patrick Conley. My thanks to Patrick Halog, who's on the board for us today, and Sarah Tafoya is taking your phone calls, as well as to our spiritual director, Father Mark Lenneman, a priest of the Diocese of Helena, Montana, and rector of the Cathedral of St. Helena as well. And just a reminder, I hope you're as excited as I am for Father Simon's return at 1 p.m. Central today. Stay tuned after The Inner Life for Holy Mass, the Tim Gomkowski Show, and Father Simon back with us at 1 p.m. Central with all the Reverend Know-It-All stuff that you've always come to know and love. He'll be back with it. So tune back in or stay on. Even better, stay on air or stay in with us between now and then. We are talking about the Sacrament of Confession today with Father Mark Lenneman, and we are talking about taking your phone calls and questions, comments about confession at 888-914-9149. Back to the phones we go. Let's go to Rick calling in from New Jersey. Good afternoon, Rick.
1: Good afternoon, gentlemen. Thank you for taking my call. I felt compelled to make this call. I've never made a call into any radio station before. And just a little background, I'll be 75 on my next birthday. I'm practicing Roman Catholic all my life, with some blips here and there when I was young, of course. But approximately 7 or 8 years ago, I found a Latin Mass, Roman Catholic Church, which I absolutely adore and love, and brought me back really to the church. I was not satisfied with any of the Novus Ordo churches I was attending, and I tried several, and it wasn't doing the trick for me. And I joined this Latin Mass church again. It's been extremely helpful. I made a confession, a one-on-one confession with the pastor. When I first approached the church, it was the first time I had been to confession at that point in maybe 50, 55 years. And it was absolutely marvelous. I had, at that point, carried with me for all those decades the guilt of having taken part or being a part of an abortion when I was in college, and the confession absolutely positively had an effect on me. That said, we fast forward, and a couple of years ago, I was in the confessional box right before 7 a.m. Mass, which is my usual Mass, and I was before a young priest who had just joined the church. And I had not been to confession at that time for approximately 1, maybe 2 years. But as I started it, he asked me, well, is this going to take long? And I said, I don't think so, Father. And as I started my confession, he was getting more irritated with me and said, well, we can't do this now. Other people are waiting. And you can see me after Mass if you want. Well, I was very taken aback, especially by this very young priest. And I left the confessional. I was absolutely torn apart. Went to Mass, of course, and after Mass, I went to see him, and he was not there for whatever reason. And I resolved with myself never, ever to enter the confessional again. I don't think I need it. I read scripture every day. I study it. I go through a litany of prayers every morning. I spend about an hour between reading and prayers every morning. And part of my family was Protestant. I was raised summers, certainly, in a Presbyterian atmosphere. And it's very hard for me to believe that none of my relatives, who are Protestant and very faithful and good people, will not reach heaven because they never went to confession. And as I said, I just feel that I have been betrayed in some way, but it's my decision not to go anymore. And I just want to know what your thoughts might be.
2: Yeah. Thanks, Rick. Thanks for sharing. Yeah, first of all, I'm really sorry that you had a bad experience in the sacrament of reconciliation, right? Priests, you know, we need to go to confession too, just so everybody knows that. I don't just put a stole on, walk into the bathroom, look at myself in the mirror, and then confess to myself. No, I have to find a priest just like everybody else. We're all sinners. And at times, even though it shouldn't happen, at times our broken humanity is the first thing that people encounter. Rick, I'd say go back to the grace of that confession that restored you to a beautiful communion with God after 55 or so years, right? There was grace in that moment. When you go to confession, you're going to Jesus. It's Jesus working through his priest, but you're going to him. He's the one who forgives, right? The priest is the minister. With your family, your Protestant family, yes, God can work outside his sacraments. He's not bound by his sacraments. We know that's true. However, at the same time, there's a huge gift that he gave, a gift of healing, and you experienced it in that good confession that you had, right? You experienced that. So I would just say, please do not let the broken humanity of a priest keep you from the mercy that Jesus wants you to know in this life, because there's a real gift that is being offered, and it is from his heart to your heart, okay? I would also say this, you know, the church asks and requires that faithful Catholics go to confession at least once a year. I think that's important to note. And the church isn't doing that to hold a rule over our heads. The church makes that request and directive so that we would experience the Lord's mercy, right? It is so good for us. Otherwise, we might not be aware of things that are going on in our spiritual life without that help of that particular grace of the sacrament. So I would just implore you to keep praying about it. You know, you're a free man, right? And you can use your freedom however you best see fit. But I would ask the Holy Spirit in particular to keep opening your heart to the truth of this sacrament, because it is a huge gift for you. And it really is from the Lord's heart to your heart.
3: Yeah. Yeah. What strikes me is that it seems to me, at least in my own life, that the Lord continues to say to me, you know what? I got more graces. I got more mercy that I want to pour out upon you. And I don't think I'm completely alone in that either. If I recall correctly, St. John Paul II, when he was Pope, he would go at least once a week to the Sacrament of Confession. And I think that there's just a way of encountering the Lord, as we've been talking about this whole hour, in the Sacrament of Confession that is so intimate, so personal, not private, but very personal, and that he does shed his grace and his mercy upon us in such tremendous ways in that sacrament that, you know, I think it's only to our own loss that we avoid that sacrament as well. Excuse me. So, Rick, I appreciate your call. I appreciate that you had this negative experience, but I do hope that it won't taint the whole idea of the sacrament in and of itself for you for the rest of your earthly life, because we all need it. We all need it for certain. Thanks for the call, Rick. Appreciate it. Let's go now to Kevin calling in from Sanibel, Florida. Good morning, or good afternoon to you, Kevin.
4: Good afternoon, Deacon and Father. It's really good to hear this program. It's just been fantastic. I just have a question. There's been times when I've gone to confession and I haven't had perfect contrition, but at home I really cried for it. Father, what do you have to say about it? I mean, what is your input on that? If I've really cried for it, but I didn't have perfect contrition, how does all that work?
2: Well, I think going to the sacrament and receiving the Lord's mercy sensitizes your soul in a new way, right? So in the moment of confessing, you might not, or as you're preparing, you might not have perfect contrition, but as you receive that gift of absolution, you're reconciled to the Lord and your heart is closer to his. So then you begin to experience the sentiments of his heart in a deeper way. And so I think that's actually very healthy and good. And I wouldn't get caught up in, again, I think what we want to say is just come, right? Come as you are. So you don't wait until you have perfect contrition. No, we come with imperfect contrition, and then we let the mercy of the Lord perfect our contrition. Mm. And that's the Christian life in a lot of ways, right? Just letting God's grace perfect us, not us being perfect before we come.
3: Yeah. Yeah. Yeah. Without a doubt. So that's a great question. And yeah, I don't know if you missed it earlier, Kevin, but we were talking about contrition then too. You can go back and listen again at relevantradio.com/innerlife once the show is posted, which will be not too long after the program here. Let's take a call from Sarah calling in from New York. Good afternoon, Sarah. Welcome.
5: Hello. Thank you for taking my call. My son is getting married in a couple of weeks, and he hasn't been to confession in a while. And I've been very grateful that he's getting married in the Catholic Church. And I've just been pressing upon him, you have to go to confession. And I'm getting to a point where I don't want to get him so annoyed at me that he's not going to go with a contrite heart, as you were talking about contrite. So I don't know how far to push him. I'm glad he's getting married in the church, but I want him to have the full beauty and the grace of that sacrament. And I'm just so upset about it. I don't know what to do.
2: Yeah. All right. Well, keep praying, right? St. Monica, right? Just interceding for her son, Augustine, who becomes St. Augustine. So first, keep your prayer. And St. Padre Pio, whose feast we had not too long ago, pray, hope, and don't worry. Right? Pray, hope, and don't worry. Right? So first, for your heart. For him, I think what might be helpful sometimes, when I do marriage prep, the sacrament of holy matrimony, we know that the spouses are the ones who give the sacrament to each other. Right? So if I'm the man who's going to be married, I want to give the greatest gift I can to my bride-to-be. And if he goes to confession, he's more capable of giving that gift more completely, right? That's a huge reason. Sometimes I think we just get afraid, but I also think it's like, well, I might be fine, you know, whatever. And this doesn't really impact other people. But when you're aware that this impacts someone else, that's a huge, huge blessing. So pray, hope, don't worry. And we'll pray for him that he realizes the great gift that's waiting for him.
3: Indeed. Father, thank you so much. Sarah, thanks for the call. I appreciate that. And we will indeed uphold your son and his wife to be in our prayers as well. Father, as I was saying, thank you so much for being here with us today. Great discussion. Lots more to say, of course, but that's why we're going to be back. So appreciate you being with us, Father. May we have a blessing from you as we close, please.
2: Yes, you bet. May Almighty God bless all who are listening, that they all may experience his love and have a great experience of that love in and through his mercy, which saves. May Almighty God bless you, Father, Son, and Holy Spirit. Amen.
3: Amen. Stay tuned for Mass with Father Rocky. And until next time, friends, grace and peace.
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8: Let's go to Julie in Minneapolis. Hi, Julie.
9: Hi, Patrick. Thank you for taking my call, and thank you for everything that you do. Very, very helpful. I wanted to share that a while ago, I don't remember, you probably repeated this many times, but, you know, there's a lot of parents that call in and say that their kids are away from the church, and you've mentioned praying for a Philip in their life. And I really took that seriously and did a lot of adoration for my son-in-law. He came to us about 2 years ago and said that he would like to become Catholic. And then I asked him why. And he said, well, he had this experience that he was working out and he thought he heard the voice of his friend who had died as a teenager. And he said, I stopped working out, looked back, and he goes, I can't explain it, but I had this overwhelming feeling from God that it was okay that he was not here, that he was there, that he died, but it was okay. So he had this kind of conversion. And then I still was kind of not believing that he would do this. So I was still, you know, like doing a lot of adoration and praying. And one day I was at adoration and he ended up texting me while I was at adoration.
8: While you were at adoration, he had no idea that that's where you were, did he?
9: No, he had no idea. Yeah. No. And it said, I don't know if Abby told you, but we found a church and I'm really excited and I'm meeting with the priest today to talk about coming into the church and getting my sacraments. I mean, like an adoration. And I was just like, I just got like the chills and I was just like, oh, back on my knees. Thank you God for doing this.
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20: Yeah, that was ABC News on the church's latest blessed, Archbishop Fulton J. Sheen. Good afternoon. I'm Drew Mariani. It's great to be back here with you today. Isn't it wonderful to hear Father Richard Simon? And just so grateful to be able to spend my afternoons with you. And thank you for tuning in last Thursday. We did the beatification coverage. I haven't had a chance to do a post follow-up on the beatification with you, so I thought maybe we could talk just a little bit about that today, and I'd love to get your own experience. I don't know if you were there. Did you go down to St. Louis? Were you present for that historic moment? It was a pretty significant moment. I'd love to hear what your experience was like, so feel free to sound off. You can write it. You can write it. You can call me at 888-914-9149. Pretty amazing, right? The procession took about 40 minutes, and all of those seminarians and deacons and priests and bishops and cardinals, they left a lot of people stunned. One person said that it looked like all of the seminarians from the country were there. There were so many people. It was breathtaking. 50,000 people in the dome at America Center there in St. Louis. They were to witness this in person and participate. Of course, Brooke Taylor and I, we went ahead and we gave you live coverage of the event. And if you missed it, you want to just get a glimpse of what went down, feel free to go ahead and to go to Relevant Radio Plus. It is up there, or go to the app. You can stream the whole beatification and see really what was a magnificent day. It was supposed to happen back in 2019. Some bishops requested a delay, and they ended up looking a little bit further into the ministry of the Bishop of Rochester, New York, and over how he handled some issues, and all that got cleared. And of course, it set the way for the beatification of Bishop Sheen. And it's just an incredible. It was an incredible event. I was looking to determine what was the relic of Bishop Sheen that they had present there that day when I was doing the broadcast. I wasn't sure whether it was a piece of an arm, a finger. I mean, first class relic tends to be a piece of the body or blood or hair of the person as being elevated to either being beatified or canonized. It was actually his jawbone. And I saw an image of it a little later and they had a big close-up of it. You can even see the teeth in this jawbone. And it was chosen because of his extraordinary ministry of speaking and preaching. I just thought it was so appropriate, right? What a powerful evangelist here in this country. St. Anthony of Padua, another great orator like St. John Chrysostom and others. St. Anthony of Padua, his tongue, which by the way is incorrupt, and his vocal cords are on display in Padua. So very, very appropriate. So it's for those of you who are not familiar with this, you think, you Catholics are nuts. What are you talking about? Why do you have somebody's jawbone in a reliquary and you're proceeding around a church with it, or in a stadium in this case? I know you're thinking, you know, worship belongs to God alone. It does. A relic, it just honors the person whose body participated in a life of grace. And ultimately it points towards the resurrection, right? The Archbishop, Archbishop Fulton Sheen, they've done a lot of other things. That relic is going to be on display. Of course, you can go to his tomb down there. They just announced that St. Mary's in El Paso, Illinois, it's where Sheen was baptized, they're going to unite with St. John's in Benson to form a brand new parish, the Blessed Fulton Sheen Parish. They're going to do that on December 9th. So already Bishop Sheen's legacy continues. I was part of the Sheen Awards on Friday night, the day after the beatification, where we looked at those involved in media, Catholic media in particular, and the role that we were doing. And it was just spectacular to be there that night as well. But I want to hear from you today. I'd love to get your experience. If you were there, feel free to dial in. Give me a call, 888-914-9149. That's 888-914-9149. And tell me what it was like. You know, Dr. Bob Tabali was down there at the time. I had an opportunity to talk with him. He was actually sending me texts, and he was telling me about confession lines and what it was like getting in and out of that venue. And it was pretty amazing. He's a regular contributor to the show and actually spent his day down there. And he joins us today for just for a quick, you know, review of not only what he experienced, but a little bit of interesting history. Because Bishop Sheen, believe it or not, did not do a whole lot of confirmations. In fact, very few, to say the least. And Dr. Tabali was actually confirmed by him. Dr. Tabali, great to have you with me today. Good afternoon.
0: Great to be with you, Drew. Yeah, it was a really special day. Just like anything else, I wanted to go. And then the day before, I'm like, I don't know if I want to go because it's going to be such an interruption on my schedule. But it was so much worth it. I'm so thankful I was able to get there. There were so many people there, and a lot of young people, young families with lots of children, which I don't see much in my neck of the woods. But I was born and raised in upstate New York in the Finger Lakes area, and Bishop Sheen was our bishop for a few years. And I didn't really understand who he was or the importance of his ministry when I was growing up there. He did confirm us. He was not scheduled to do our confirmation. It was an auxiliary bishop, I believe Bishop Hickey was his name. But the day before our confirmation, we were told, I went to St. Michael's Parochial School, we were told that Bishop Sheen would come, and it was a real honor. My uncle, who was my confirmation sponsor, told me the same thing. He said, you'll be so thankful that he was, you know, he confirmed you. This is so special. I don't really remember, you know, the details of the day so much, but one thing I remember that is imprinted on my mind and my memory is what he looked like, and, you know, and his dress and his regalia and the bishop's mitre he had that was so beautiful with the ornate stitching and the other vestments that he had on. And he was just radiant. He had a smile that was honest and genuine, embracing and welcoming. It was so nice. A number of years later, I growing up in that area, I went to air conditioning school. I graduated. I didn't really do fantastic with grades while there. I was working at the time as well. But I lost my job in 1979 and was unemployed for a year and wanted to go back to college. And I got refused at a couple of places. I was told that I would not be able to successfully graduate from a good four-year college. And so anyway...
20: now you're a physician. I love it. Don't take no for an answer.
0: And triple board certified and so on. But anyway, it hit me upside the head during the beatification process. It wasn't the 1,000 priests marching in that took a half an hour. It wasn't the hundreds of seminarians. It wasn't all the cardinals and bishops that were there. But when they did a little biography and they said when he died, That was when I was unemployed. And I always wondered, like, why did he come to our confirmation? You know, and I, to be honest, I didn't really have this feeling of closeness with him. But there, I was just overwhelmed by the knowledge that after his death, he had been praying for me during that time when I was unemployed. And it brought me to tears.
20: I love it.
0: Another thing.
20: No, go ahead, Bob. Doctor, you know, I'm still struck by the fact that he didn't normally do confirmations. You know, that's striking to me, but I can understand why. So it was a grace also that not only did you have that sacrament conferred upon you, but that special connection with him, even from the other side of the veil.
0: Yeah, I met a gentleman, Monsignor Richard Sosman. He heard me on a radio program in Chicago and reached out, and we talked message-wise for years before we met, but during COVID, I went down to where he was, and he had Mass, and it was the first Mass I had been to in almost a year because all the churches were closed. But sadly, he was the Episcopal liaison. I'm not sure if it was a vice postulator, but he's the one that put all the documents together that had been collected by other people and so on, and himself. And he's the one that organized it all and indexed it all and prepared it for presentation at the Vatican. And he's the one that put the palette of documents together and sent it off to the Vatican. And it was said that he did a fantastic job. A few months later, after I met him in person, and I told him, I said, I was confirmed by Bishop Sheen. He goes, no, you weren't. I said, well, I was. Here's a picture of it. And he goes, oh, really? Well, and then I told him about how he changed his plans the day before. And he said, well, he didn't put it on his schedule. So he knew his schedules, you know. Okay. And he told me that Bishop Sheen did hardly any public confirmations. He did privates, but not public. But sadly, Monsignor Richard Sosman was not alive to see the beatification. Despite doing so much work on it, he died on December 9th, 2020 from COVID. And that's the same exact date, December 9th, that Bishop Sheen died. What a grace. Yeah, I mean, you knew right off the bat that Bishop Sheen was praying for him at the time.
20: So. I loved Monsignor Sosman. He was on my radio show several times, and I knew him personally. What a great man he really was. And, you know, I know he was intimately connected that day, too. Bob, I want to grab a couple phone, or doctor, I want to grab a couple phone calls here. But I want to hear your story too. I want to hear you were sending me texts, and by the way, thank you. Cause I was on a set anchoring the coverage. You were there, you know, in the lines in the morning, making your way. Tell me about what you saw for the confessionals, because that was pretty impressive.
0: The confessional line was about 1,000 feet long.
20: Wow.
0: It moved fast because once we got in, I discovered there were over 100 priests there. And then they had people walking around with light. It was dark room. They had people walking around with lights and, you know, when there was a priest that was available. But it moved pretty fast. And the priest I went to confession with, you know, my joke was there's a lot of sinners here, you know, but the priest that I was got to be with, he was wonderful man. It's very, very nice. It was just a wonderful, wonderful day. A lot of people were fasting that day, and it wasn't necessarily because they wanted to fast, but they only had a few concession stands open. You couldn't bring food in. And the lines for those were almost as long as the confessional lines, but they were not moving as fast as the confessional line. And Eucharistic adoration was one big hall, and it was beautiful. It was dark in there, and there were hundreds and hundreds of people in there. I don't know, probably over 1,000. And, you know, I was in there for like an hour. And
20: I was struck by how many kids were there, too. I mean, Nick, I think my producer was pointing it out to me. He says, you know, these kids were in. And Nick, you can open your mic, too, and share what you share with me. I can't hear you, Nick. I don't think you're on. All right, here we go. He's going to open his mic.
1: When I was watching the feed, Drew, I saw, you know, all these families with kids in the aisle, and I was like, goodness gracious, you know, it takes a lot to bring your families there, but I think it was worth it for a lot of them just to see the beauty of the Mass and to be a part of such an historic event.
20: It was historic, and you know, the coverage, I was prepared to maybe anchor two and a half, maybe 3 hours of coverage. That thing went 4.5 hours, so all those kids were something else. And God bless them all. What other takeaway do you have, Doctor? And I want to grab a couple quick calls.
0: Well, he's a great intercessor, and don't be afraid to ask him for help if you want an intercessor for anything you need. I'm eternally grateful for having the contact I've had with him, and for what I believe him to be interceding for me in my unemployment and career.
20: Well, stay with me. We'll take a few calls, and then I'll let you run. We'll go to John in Lexington, Kentucky first. John, good afternoon.
4: Hi, how are you doing?
20: We're doing pretty great. Pretty well today, thanks.
4: So, this past Lent, for my penance or whatever, what I did was I would watch the Fulton Sheen, Life is Worth Living.
20: Wow.
4: A lot of those on YouTube. And so I got like a really good devotion to it.
20: That's great.
4: And so I live halfway between St. Louis and D.C.
20: Yeah.
4: And so on Thursday morning, I and three of my friends got up. We drove to St. Louis for the Beatification Mass. And it was incredible. Like 55,000, I think, was the number. But
20: yeah, wow.
4: Just in the stadium and great, very beautiful. I'd been to Zeke, which is like the Focus College mm-hmm. conference. And, but it was like three times bigger than that. It was just incredible.
20: Yeah.
4: Then we hauled all the way back to the National Shrine for the Dominican Rosary Pilgrimage. And then on Sunday, had a Mass of Thanksgiving for Fulton Sheen.
20: Wow.
4: So it's just really fitting, I think. Very wonderful to see how universal the church was. Yeah. You mentioned on the show all of the kids, like very young church. You know, I'm 23, right? And I wasn't around for Fulton Sheen at all, except, you know,
20: right.
4: Thank goodness the media was able to keep some of those records. So, yeah, that was a little bit about my weekend.
20: John, I love the fact that whoever that priest is that gave you, you know, Life is Worth Living as a penance, what a creative penance. Because, you know, Sheen's stuff is timeless. I mean, the stuff he teaches and speaks about, I mean, there are these eternal principles, as well as very modern, too, when he talked about socialism and communism, things along those lines. So I just love your testimony. I'm glad you're listening, and I'm glad you went, and thanks for sharing. Good to have you with me today.
4: Absolutely. Take care. God bless.
20: Thank you. God bless you. Steve's in Rock Island, Illinois. Steve, good afternoon.
21: Hi, Drew. This is Steve. Thank you for taking my call. I was down there in St. Louis. I had a just terrible day, and I wasn't very excited about being down there. But during the ceremony, I experienced something like three gusts of wind of joy just going through me.
20: Wow.
21: And it was very emotional. I felt that my parents were with me because they loved Bishop Sheen. My dad used to listen to him at my at his friend best friend's house, and they were Southern Baptists.
20: Yep.
21: And
20: wow. That's something else.
21: I'm just so hungry knowing more about Jesus and about Bishop Sheen.
20: Well, that's a grace.
21: Right now, I'm reading the diary of Faustina.
20: Oh, good. That's great.
21: And it was just a wonderful experience.
20: Well, God bless you, Steve. Thanks for calling in. I love your comments. And, Doctor, you could talk about this, too, because Steve says he felt this gust of joy, this gust of wind, if you will. Wasn't feeling well, but clearly something was moving. What was the most emotional moment for you, Dr. Dabali? What was it when, you know, what was it, at what time? I don't want to put words in your mouth.
0: Well, when young James Ekstrom, James Fulton Ekstrom, walked up with the relic was one. But when Bishop Cardinal Tangle said in Latin, the beatification, and then it was said again in English.
20: Right.
0: It just kind of overwhelmed me. And but I understand what he's talking about, that sensation of joy. I mean, it was I felt that at multiple stages during it.
20: There's a lot of grace service. That flows at those events. A lot of grace. Mark is in Frankfort, Illinois. Mark, thank you for waiting. Good afternoon.
22: Hey, Drew. Thanks for taking my call too. I was there with my wife and another couple that we're very good friends with. And we were up in the nosebleed section, but not once during that entire ceremony did we feel disconnected.
20: Wow.
22: I'm telling you what a joy it was to be able to pray with 50,000 like-minded people, the rosary and then the mass.
20: Yeah.
22: It was just like there was electricity. Mean, to me, there was like electricity in the room.
20: Yeah.
22: And even though we were so far up there, I felt like we were right connected to the altar. Of course, the Jumbotron helped us, too.
20: Yeah, no kidding.
22: Nick mentioned the children, and that was something that struck me, too. During the parts of the Mass, you could hear you could really hear a pin drop from all the adult sounds. There was none. But all over the stadium, you could hear little children crying and shouting and whatnot. And some were far away and some were close. And some, you know, it just, the whole thing together was just absolutely astounding.
20: Oh, I love it. Mark, thank you for your testimony. Beautiful. I'm glad you made it. And I love the fact that you were up in the nosebleed section, but still felt connected. That's the beauty of the electronic medium. I know a lot of people couldn't attend that particular event. They were able to stream it and watch it, and Relevant, of course, provided some commentary on it. And I felt very connected, even though I had to, you know, kind of commentate what was going on and give some insight and history and reflection on the life and legacy. But I felt very connected, and I felt the same graces that so many other people did as well. Mark, thank you. Dr. Dabali, thank you, too, for being here. Always great to have you on the air, and thank you for keeping me appraised. By the way, I want to send you and let everybody know, if you could say one Hail Mary for Dr. Bob Dabali right now, please do that, because Dr. Dabali, you just celebrated your birthday, didn't you? Yesterday was a big day for you.
0: Yes, it was a big day. I'm getting older by the moment, yes.
20: So our gift to you will be that prayer, okay? Well, pray right now for you. Ready? What all your intentions are. I don't know how many people are joining us around the country, maybe even around the world at this point, but let's pray for Dr. Dabali, that Our Lady will intercede for his intentions and bring the intentions of his heart to her divine son. Hail Mary, full of grace, the Lord is with thee. Blessed art thou among women, and blessed is the fruit of thy womb, Jesus. Holy Mary, Mother of God, pray for us sinners and Dr. Dabali, now and at the hour of our death. Amen. In the Father, Son, the Holy Spirit. Amen. Thanks, Doctor. Always great having you here.
0: Hey, God bless everybody. It's always great to be on your show. Thank you.
20: God bless you. Happy birthday. All right. If you're just tuning in, we're just reflecting a little bit on the beatification of Bishop Fulton Sheen. I'd love to hear your take, too. I'll just take another call or two. I only have a minute or two left. I do want to talk about these rising interest rates, what it means for mortgages and your home and so much more. But love to just get a sense of if you were there or maybe you weren't there. I mean, has the example of Bishop Sheen changed the way you approach the Eucharist? I love the 23-year-old caller who was given that as a penance and, you know, really exposed to eternal teaching. I love it. I got so much out of Bishop Sheen because he was running over the network here while Father Simon was away. And as I'm getting prepared for my own broadcast, I turn it on in my studio here. And there's always something that would be inspiring. In fact, I was at the, I can't talk about the Sheen Awards publicly yet. They're going to be broadcast. But I should tell you something that happened there that was reflective of Archbishop Sheen that I just loved. It was very inspirational. But have you asked his intercession in a difficult time? Do you remember watching Sheen on television with your family? You can take me back to that memory. Did you ever meet him or hear him preach in person? Ever get a letter from him? You know, and what was that like? What did he say to you? And if you attended the beatification, I have a moment or two left. What was one moment you wish you could help someone else experience? And I don't know, maybe you listened from home, you know, maybe, you know, you were there. Also, I just love the James Fulton Engstrom miracle, the young boy who was healed after his mother begged God for mercy and had no heartbeat for 61 minutes. So, all right, let me grab one last call here. I think I only have a minute or two left. Nina in Las Vegas, good afternoon.
2: Hi, good afternoon. Yes, I guess I just wanted to share a little bit of the contagious joy that I was feeling throughout the whole expectation. I've been listening about him through Relevant Radio on the Worth Living show, and I just felt really happy like the whole time, and the day that it actually happened, I was very expectant. I was watching the whole mass while I was working, and just feeling this joy, just very happy, and just to know that our family of intercessors just keeps growing and keeps getting stronger is just very exciting. And
20: I love it. Well, thank you, Nina, for sharing. I love your testimony. I'm grateful that you took the time to call in. And, I've been to some very holy places around the world, and I often feel like when you go to a beatification like this, and there's 50,000 people united in prayer or adoration. When I was at a place like Medjugorje, I'll say it, it's not church approved, and we defer to whatever the church ultimately rules regarding that particular site. But I see people stopping and coming together every evening for the rosary and for mass. And I think one day, wouldn't it be beautiful if we were united in one faith and God was the center of our lives and everything circulated around him? Yes, we have our daily duty. We've got our work and our jobs and our family. But to unite together and to pray and to have God in the center of our communities, that's kind of what you feel at these events. And I think, one day we will all experience that. If it's not on this side of the veil, we'll be perfectly united with God in the next. That's for sure. So I'm going to leave it at that point. If you missed the coverage, you can go to relevantradio.com or to our mobile app. Go to Relevant Radio Plus. You can check out the broadcast there. Brooke Taylor was my co-anchor that day. We provided coverage and insight, and it really was a beautiful day. I got a lot out of it. I felt so connected and spiritually enriched on that day as well. But anyway, I'm going to leave it at that point. When I come back, let's change gears. I want to talk about something that affects all of us. If you are hoping to buy a home, maybe it's your son, your daughter, somebody you love. Maybe you're wondering whether or not you can afford to leave the one you're in. Maybe you got a nice low mortgage rate, right? Well, guess what? Mortgage rates are about 7% and climbing. And that is changing the calculus for a lot of people. What could that mean for your monthly payment? What's it mean for your home value, your ability to sell, your ability to move, for your family? We're going to get into that more when I return.
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4: Homebuyers and sellers have been frustrated for years with high mortgage rates, which, together with record home prices, have stunted the housing market and trapped many Americans out of homeownership. Now, many are asking, is this 7% rate the new normal? The first thing to know, the 30-year mortgage closely tracks the 10-year treasury yield. That's because the average mortgage lasts 10 years before being refinanced or exited through a sale. And recently, the 10-year treasury yield hit 5%. The bond sell-off was driven by fears of persistent inflation and soaring government deficits. 2026 was supposed to mark the beginning of the housing market's recovery. In February, mortgage rates fell below 6%, sparking a flurry of buyer interest and optimism that the housing market was on its way back to pre-pandemic levels. But then the war in Iran halted that progress.
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2: That was the Wall Street Journal on the 7% mortgage and the American dream, some say, are slipping out of reach. I guess everything is relative, right? It's all a matter of perspective. If you bought your home in the 80s, late 80s, you probably were paying, you know, in the teens for your interest rate. If you bought in the early 90s, you were probably, what, around 10%, 9%? And then it just went down from there, and it kept getting lower and lower. People were screaming about 5%. Now, according to Freddie Mac, the average 30-year fixed mortgage is 7.03%. That's up from 6.3% a year earlier. So, you know, again, your offer depends on your finances and the lender, but the national average, I think, really helps explain why a move can feel very difficult right now. You might be thinking about moving. Maybe you have to move. Maybe you wanted to downsize, right? Maybe you need a bigger house. You're having kids. I don't know what the reason for the move is. Here's what the difference in borrowing costs can mean. I was just talking to my producer, Nick, about it. If you borrow $400,000, okay, $400,000 for the house that you want to move into, and you're going to take a 30-year loan, you know, if you were to do that $400,000 mortgage, 30 years at 3%, and that's what it was, what, 3-4 years ago, right? You probably get a 3% mortgage 4 years ago. Your principal and interest on that payment's about $1,686 a month. At 7%, guess what it is? It's $2,661. That's almost $1,000. It's $975 more every month for the same loan before you pay for your property taxes and your insurance and your maintenance and everything else that goes into owning a home. So you're paying almost $12,000 more a year without getting another bedroom or a bigger backyard or whatever else it is that you're looking for. So if you already have a 3% mortgage, I know a lot of people who do, you understand the other side of this, right? Maybe you're like, ah, oh, man, I have to downsize. A lot of these boomers are holding on to those 3% or 2% mortgages, or maybe none at all. Who wants to buy another property, right? You might downsize or move closer to your kids. Maybe that's what they want to do. But giving up that rate, they say, does that make sense? It could be painful. Love to hear where you are. You can join us today, too. Wendy.

0: Womalski's going to be stopping by. 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Are you staying in your current home primarily because you don't want to give up your mortgage rate? Have you put a home purchase on hold? Maybe because the monthly payment went up and you just think, oh, I can't afford a 7%. Are you trying to buy your first home? I know several people who were recently trying to do that. 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I mean, all these things factor in to, I was looking at the flooding on the East Coast. I'm thinking, oh man, our homeowners insurance is always going up. There's hurricanes. There's all these different wildfires. So have you decided to renovate instead of move? Feel free to join me. 888-914-9149. 888-914-9149. Wall Street Journal did a piece and they were talking about how the reluctance can keep homes off the market. So inventory can be kind of tight. Some are saying it's now a buyer's market, you know, because, you know, rates are so high. People are saying, I don't know if I can sell my home right now. I'm joined right now. I said, who knows this intimately? So I'll answer your questions too. Maybe you got a real estate question. Wendy Womalski joins me right now. 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
1: Hey, thanks, Drew. It's always nice to be on the show.
0: Yeah, it's great to have you. I'm seeing a lot of reporting on this, and I've been tracking these stories. I see 8% mortgages are not an impossibility. That's one headline. Here's another one. Mortgage rates just hit 7%. Here's how the housing market's affected. Another one says housing market is rigged. Another one says the housing market is shifting towards buyers. And still, they're not feeling free to buy. Fill us in. What is the current climate? What's driving rates higher right now? And what factors matter most in the next several months?
1: Well, yeah. So the reasons why, of course, we know it's the war in Iran, it's inflation, the change of the Fed chair. I was talking to the lender that I use a lot the other day, and he predicted that the rates would go up when this new guy came on board a couple of weeks ago. So there's a lot of, the war is putting a lot of stress on the debt of our country. And of course, that's weakening the bond market. And it's all very complicated and very integrated. So the other problem still is the money that was printed in 2008 and through COVID, you know, inflation. There's always a cost to that. So they're having to do something to tackle those issues of inflation, and raising the interest rate was one thing. I may be, you know, the eternal optimist here, but, you know, I see that there's still an opportunity for buyers. I see that, you know, it's still a supply and demand issue, of course, that's always at play. But I really see across the country, and even finally in the Northeast, which has been holding on as a seller's market for so long, I'm seeing a lot more balance. And I think what this is going to do is the buyers that still are stout enough to stay the course are going to find that it's still a good time to buy. One, there's a lot of buyers that are willy-nilly and they're like, no, I'm not going to do it. I'm going to sit on the sidelines and hope that the rates are going to come down. Well, the chances of that happening are pretty slim in the next few years. Others are saying, okay, the sellers need to be more realistic right now about what's going on. If, as you just said, the difference between a 3% and a 7% mortgage is $1,200 a month, to make it a little bit more, on the typical loan in the United States, if it goes from 6.5% to 7%, it's $125 more a month on average, okay, just as a broad average. Yeah. Sellers are going to have to wake up and say, you know what? It used to be that I could put whatever price tag I wanted on my house, no matter what the condition is, and I'm going to have 18 buyers in line in a bidding war. I'm going to be able to waive home inspections. I'm going to be able to have the buyer come to the table with an appraisal gap and make up the difference between what the sales price is and what it appraised at, and I'm not going to have to worry about doing anything. Well, I think no matter where you are in the country, those days are over. And I think it's good because now real estate agents, I mean, we always work really hard. Sellers listing agents working for sellers had it a little bit easier in the last 5 years. They didn't really have to do a whole lot. Now they're having to, you know, go work again really hard and market and inform their sellers of this change. So what can sellers do? They're going to have now, if there are a lot of buyers on the sidelines, they're going to have a fewer buyers that are coming to look at their house. And Drew, I don't care if this is an entry level, which affects more, or the luxury market. It's the same. You're going to have sellers having to make concessions, whether it is helping a first-time home buyer that is putting a bid on your property with closing costs or money to buy down their rate temporarily, thinking outside the box, allowing home inspections, and if there are things that need to be repaired, to actually make the repair or give a credit mm-hmm. to the buyers, like things that are normal that happen in a balanced market, we're going to see more and more of. And it's not just at the entry level. It's not just there. I represented some cash buyers in the luxury market in Delaware at the beach. They rescinded a contract because the sellers refused to reduce the price on some. My buyers wanted some furniture.
0: Right.
1: This is used furniture that was in the house. Nice. And the sellers put this huge price tag on it. That's my buyers were like, they're crazy. So the listing agent was sick. She called me, really, you're going to walk out of this deal because of furniture? I'm like, yes, we are. And we did. And that house is still for sale.
0: Wow.
1: So how stupid are those sellers that for what, $2,500, $5,000, $10,000, whatever number they put on that house that was $1 million, they lost the sale. So these kinds of things we're going to start to see more and more of, where sellers have to be more realistic. They can't sell a piece of junk. They got to put mulch in the front yard. They got to make sure that the gutters are clean. They've got to put on a new roof or a new HVAC if those things are at the end of their lifespan, because especially in the entry-level market, buyers can't afford another $125 a month, plus knowing in 2 years they're going to have to spend, yep. you know, $8,000 on a new heating system the big expense would be.
0: Is it different? You talk luxury markets, let's say entry-level homes, if somebody's looking at the 300, 400, 270, whatever it might be, entry-level, and then you've got your middle-level, and then you've got your million-plus homes. Is the environment a little different at 7%? I mean, I'm thinking if you're looking for a $300,000 or $400,000 home, an increase in that mortgage might keep some people from being able to buy that first home and stay in the rental market, whereas somebody who can afford $1 million home, does a tick up in the interest rates, you know, by a percentage point, really keep them from buying the home they want?
1: No, not really. And especially because most of the people that are in that luxury market are already sitting on houses at what you were talking about earlier, the 3%, or they've paid their house right. off, or they're exactly. boomers. And so they're sitting on a pile of cash. So for them, no, they can either buy cash. That's what I see a lot in the luxury market down in Delaware at the beaches. Most of the transactions are cash. Or if they're financed, you know, they're putting gobs of money down. They're pulling it out of some other property that they've been sitting on. So no, it doesn't affect them 7% at all. It really does affect that entry-level market far more. Now, the medium area, it's give or take. You know, some of those people are going to be like, look, I don't want to be house poor. I hear that all the time in my buyers. Yeah, yeah. You know, so if I used to have in my mind that I'll spend $450, I want to try and find a house at $400. So we're going to be seeing more of that as well. And I think that there's going to be pressure put on sellers to be realistic about what they need to list their houses for and the condition.
0: So what's this mean for the rental markets? For somebody who is, I mean, are more people going to stay renting because they can't afford 7% now? It might go up to 8%. You know, on those lower tier homes, or do you think that's not really a factor?
1: No, I think it's going to be by individual case. You know, I work with guys, I have several clients that are renting, and they're like, look, it doesn't make sense for us. We're long-term renters.
0: Yep.
1: I mean, I have these one clients, I mean, I can't argue with them. They're paying $1,800 a month for this
0: right.
1: big house on acreage, and they've got, you know, five kids. And so they're like, it doesn't make sense for us to move. That on the one hand. But on the other hand, where are they building wealth? They're building wealth for the owner of that house, not themselves. So that's the flip side. And that's where I always try and coach people on what is it going to be for your best financial decision long term?
0: Yeah.
1: You know, I have people that are saying, okay, we're going to buy this entry-level house and we're going to stay here for 5 years. Now, most of them can do it. Some of them find themselves going, okay, the market shifted so much, I can't afford anymore to move, so we're going to have to remodel the house or add on or do something, but we can't afford to move. So it's really case by case, but more people I'm seeing are listing their houses and moving because they have to.
0: Yeah. Oh, okay.
1: Job change, divorce, death. Going into a assisted living, that kind of thing.
0: Let me do this. I have to take a short break. But when we come back, I want to talk about interest rates in general. I mean, 7% still, in comparison to maybe what it was in the early 90s, is low. It's something we would have found in the year 2000 or so, to, you know, a rate like that. Do you expect it to go up? Do you expect it to come down? And what about adjustable arms? Based on where we think the adjustable rate mortgages, I should say, depending on what direction you think it's going to head, is this a good time to get the adjustable rates? I know you did some math on that. I'm curious to get your take on that. There may be some people saying, well, I'll go with something that's adjustable for now. You always roll the dice because you don't know how things are going to turn out. It could be in your favor, could cost you more. But if you want to join the conversation too, I need to take this quick pause. I only have Wendy maybe for 10 minutes. So if you have a question and you're discerning something in the real estate market, she is our expert today. We're taking a look at rising interest rates and the housing market in general and where it's all heading. The number to get in, 888-914-9149. 888-914-9149. You can call now. Take your calls and our conversation will continue right after this.
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3: Well, what does the left love? The left loves the environment. And it's killing the environment. It's in our water. Tests in other countries show that endocrine blockers from chemical abortion pills are in the water.
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5: Hello, I'm Archbishop Gregory Hartmeier from the Archdiocese of Atlanta. 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To you do I come, before you I stand, sinful and sorrowful. O Mother of the Word incarnate, despise not my petitions, but in your mercy hear and answer me. 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
13: On a house in the middle of a
0: much for joining me. If you are thinking about buying or selling a home, turn up the radio. I'm glad you're tuned in right now. Mortgage rates above 7% may change your plans quickly. Again, I think it's really a matter of perspective, but I was sharing a little bit earlier on a $400,000 30-year loan, the difference between a 3% and a 7% is about $975 a month. That's almost $12,000 over the course of a year. That's just in principal and interest alone. So how do you decide whether to move or to wait or to adjust your expectations? And what about the loan? What about an adjustable rate? We're walking through all this today for you with Wendy Womowski, and you can join us if you want to get in at 888-914-9149. Wendy hails from Two Crown Home. And correct me if I'm wrong, this, it's XU Home? Is that how you say it? Is it Executive Home or XU Home?
1: Executive Home.
0: Executive Home, Realty. All right, good to have you with us, and that's online. You can check her out at this website I'm going to give you, twocrownhome.com. Let's grab a quick call or two, and then we will talk adjustable rates. I'm curious about how you see those adjustable rate mortgages. Andrew's in Orlando, Florida, and he is a mortgage lender. Andrew, thank you for dialing in. Good afternoon.
13: Of course. Good afternoon. Thank you, Drew.
0: Well, you're welcome. Go right ahead. You're on with Wendy.
13: All right. Hey, Wendy, hey, I couldn't agree with you. Hi, good afternoon. I couldn't agree with you more, being a local lender here. It is remarkable to see just how many sellers are giving concessions. I was telling the gentleman right before getting on, it's rare to see a transaction without some sort of concessions these days, and your advice to really pleading to them to do that is 100% accurate. I couldn't agree with it more. And truly, well, the point I wanted to make too is that, you know, sellers have to remember they're competing against builders, large builders, small builders locally, and they are giving those incentives. They're doing, you guys are about to talk about adjustable. Yeah. Yeah.
1: Yep. Mm-hmm. That was a point I was going to make. You're absolutely right. And that's something, especially in areas with high build, like where I sell down at the beaches in Sussex County, there are builders on every single block, and those sellers are competing with them. You know, yeah, you're right.
0: Explain that to me, because I don't totally understand that. What are the builders doing to incentivize people to buy their new homes? I mean, what is it that makes them more attractive?
1: Go ahead, you can take it.
13: Yeah. Oh, sure. Yeah. So the thing is, builders understand. Obviously, they have profit, just like a seller would have profit or equity in the property. So they understand that to help the buyer in this day and age, they have to give back some of that profit or that equity to make it more affordable to purchase. So they're not really adjusting the price. Sometimes you have to, depends on the situation. But in stronger markets like Central Florida, for example, the homes are appraising. So it's not that the home's not worth the full price. It's just the buyer at full price plus market rates, whatever they are, and if they're having to pay closing costs themselves, it's just not possible or doable for most people. And like you mentioned, Wendy, the first-time home buyer. So honestly, they're giving. I mean,
0: Andrew, I think you dropped. So I don't know whether you're in a
13: pandemic rate and bought a home with a builder, and I have a 3.99 ARM, which you guys will talk about.
0: Right.
13: And I could never, as a lender, I couldn't even use my own company to obtain that because the builders have the power to offer those sort of steep discounts. So sellers are competing against that, and they really, really have to be aware and work with their agent, like Wendy, work with a recommended lender and sort of get creative because they can actually do something similar with their listing as well. Right. Great advice.
0: Yeah, really great contribution,
13: advice.
0: Andrew. Thank you very much for
1: Thank
0: calling
1: you, Andrew.
0: For sharing that with
13: course.
0: Us. Let's, Andrew, I think, laid that out beautifully. I think he articulated that quite clearly. It's a changing real estate market right now, that's for sure. So when people look at these rates, like 7%, maybe even 8%, you know, they start to hold their breath. And a very tempting approach to maybe getting into that home you want is saying, okay, well, let me get this adjustable rate mortgage. How do you feel about them? Are they good? Are they, you know, buyer specific? Does the math work on something like that? Is this the right time for them? I mean, if you would have done that when rates were 9% or higher before, they did nothing but go down. I remember just constantly refinancing my mortgage. I wish I had an adjustable rate at that point, but how do you see it playing out right now? And maybe explain that to those who aren't familiar with what happens with these loans.
1: Okay. So an adjustable rate mortgage, and I'm not a lender, but I do work with obviously a lot of lenders. So it's a loan that is a little bit of a lower interest rate, and it has a set rate of either 5 years, 7 years, 9 years, in most cases, or 10 years, nine or 10 years. And what, so you'll start in at a lower rate. Now, the thing right now is that it's only about 1% less than a conventional loan right now, more or less. Mm-hmm. Depends on the lender, depends on the location that you're buying. So you're going to get into a lower rate right now, but then it's going to reset in 5 years. If it, they changed it because this is where the problem, one of the problems was back in 2004 to 2006. Everybody was getting into these ARM loans, and then when they reset, the new mortgage was like double or triple, and then people couldn't afford it, and so they had to walk away from their houses. The Fed since then put in some stopgaps on that, and you will know more or less where your loan is going to reset to before you enter into it. Mm-hmm. But one thing to keep in mind, that buyers have to, who use an ARM, have to qualify at the current ARM rate plus 2%. So if the current ARM rate is at 6%, they have to be able to qualify at 8%. So the lenders are trying to hedge their, you know, their losses, potential losses in the future on that. It doesn't work well if someone is looking to get into a house and the only way they can do it is to get into an ARM, because they may run into problems later. This works well if somebody is going to, they're an advanced buyer, or they're, you know, they've got a lot of equity in their current house, and they know that with that 1%, they can use that money and put it into the market or some other place, and they can make money on it. Or someone that knows, you know what, this is just a temporary house, I'm going to sell it before the ARM adjusts. Mm-hmm. That's a potentially good option for those kinds of people. But somebody that plans to stay there for a lot longer, it's, in my opinion, it doesn't make sense to consider an ARM at just a 1% difference. You have much more leverage later, even if you're at 7%. You know that if it continues to go up, you're not going to be stuck paying 9. You're going to always be at 7, and you could be less if the market adjusts and interest rates start going down. So for me, when I, especially first-time home buyers, I really don't encourage an ARM unless they've got a lot of reserves.
0: How about somebody buying a rental property or somebody who intends to pay it off quickly?
1: Yes, then that's a good investment.
0: All right, let's grab a call. I only have a minute or two left. Len's in Anaheim, California. Len, good afternoon.
14: Hey, good afternoon, Wendy. I concur 100%. I'm a real estate broker on Millennium 3 out here in Anaheim, Southern Cal. And the differential right there is really tough. At 7%, you're not getting much better at an ARM at 6. And what you can do, though, again, I've got one client looking at the 7-1 because he's betting the market's going to get much better. He's actually used to play for the Sacramento Kings, used to play basketball. He's 6'8", great man. I won't mention his name, but the reality, if for him it makes sense. But for right now, it's a situation of hair up and wait. One thing, Wendy, you might know a lot about and been following too, capital gains taxes are ridiculously high. But if they do, there's four bills in Congress talking about making it so that if a senior sells their home, they're going to keep a lot more, maybe 2 to 4 times as much without having to pay taxes. That exclusion going up would go a long way to helping the market too.
0: Especially in
1: California.
0: Yeah, no kidding. Len, I got to hold you right there because I only have about a minute left, and I'm grateful for your contribution. This capital gains is a whole other part of the conversation. But Wendy, in the final moment, let me give the floor to you. Anything you want to impart with those who are listening before I run out of time?
1: Yeah, I mean, I think this, no matter what, the market is always going to be doing something crazy, and just jump in and, you know, let's make it work.
0: All right, I love it. Let's leave it at that point. Wendy, we'll talk again soon. We'll continue to monitor this. Thanks for your contribution. I appreciate it.
1: All right, thanks, Drew.
0: You got it. The Chapel of Divine Mercy is straight ahead. If you want to join me, dial in now, and we will pray when I return.
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17: Eli is up next, calling in from Los Angeles. Good morning, Eli. Welcome. I'm a sort of a convert. I'm practicing Catholic. I've been Baptist most of my life, but I'm in my 50s, and I realize that I've always been an artist, and I've noticed that my, if you want to call it holiness or trying to be holiness, is coming out in my artwork. Mm. And I noticed that a lot of the art that I interpret is surrealist, and looking at it through the eyes of an artist and how God has captured my attention as an artist. So I think that's ordinary for me, but I don't know if it's ordinary for anybody else. But for me, it feels extraordinary for some reason. I feel touched by that.
18: Yeah, that's a good word. Now, did I catch you're in the process of becoming Catholic, or you just became Catholic? You said you're Baptist?
17: Yeah, I've been Baptist all my life, and I just, I've been listening to Relevant Radio, and that's obviously part of my conversion. For me, it's been very strong, and I've been slowly converting my fiancée as well. She's not even baptized. So
18: okay.
17: She's looking at this as our calling for us, and it seems like my artwork is the only base now. It's the only based on what I feel every time. I just think God every day, every moment of my life. It seems like coming out really strongly in my art.
18: Yeah, you know, that artistic spirituality, what's on the inside often comes out on the outside. And it sounds like, if I cut across you right, you said, yeah, what's really coming out is kind of expressions of the Lord. And so that's a beautiful way of deepening your relationship with the Lord.
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0: Well, good afternoon and welcome. It is great to be here with you today. I am so delighted to be able to pray with you. If you have a need, a want, an intention, good time to get in. You can call 888-914-9149 and get your intentions on the air. And our spiritual family here will certainly pray for your needs. Nick is on social media, so if for some reason you don't get through on the phone lines, just send him a quick post at Drew Mariani Show. That's at Drew Mariani Show. And Nick will be sure and go ahead and get your intention on the air, okay? We're also streaming on Relevant Radio Plus and YouTube and Facebook, and connect to us any way that you can. You know, I was, Brooke Taylor is going to be joining me in a moment here, and Brooke and I, we ended up covering the beatification of Bishop Fulton Sheen. And I was just thinking about the mother of you know, young Fulton, the miracle, the boy who received his miracle, James Fulton. I was reading something about her over the weekend, and she recounted how, now, you know, again, if you're not familiar with the story, let me give you a quick thumbnail of it. She's pregnant in utero. There's no heartbeat for this child for 61 minutes. The doctors, you know, expected the baby to, you know, the baby was dead. They turned to Fulton Sheen. This happened. He had no pulse because there was a knot in his umbilical cord, and it tightened during delivery. And as the resuscitation efforts began, her husband actually baptized a little boy. But Bonnie kept calling upon Archbishop Fulton Sheen to intercede. And here she is, as this mother in anguish, reaching towards heaven with whatever words that she could find. And for 61 minutes, 1 hour, 1 minute, this baby had no heartbeat. And then medical personnel were prepared to declare him dead. And her invocations, her plea for God's mercy and to the intercession of Archbishop Fulton Sheen pierced the clouds, pierced the heavens. Her baby's heart began to beat. And despite the fears of, you know, brain damage, and, you know, because without an hour of any oxygen, you know, it's not going to be good. The boy was born completely healthy. Church ultimately recognized his healing as a miracle for Sheen's beatification. But I love what she did, because she never stopped praying. St. Paul tells us in 1 Thessalonians 5 to pray unceasingly, right? Pray unceasingly. And we can all do that. We can do it right now. You can do it while you're driving, while you're folding laundry, while you're lying awake in bed in the middle of the night, when there's something heavy on your heart. Keep bringing God into the moment. Keep bringing God into whatever your trial, whatever your cross may be. And you can even say, Lord, I'm afraid, or I don't know how I'm going to get out of this, or I don't see a resolution. Help me. And continue to pray and ask boldly. Now, I'll leave you with this. Ask boldly for that miracle, right? And don't limit God. Hold out that big cup, as I like to say. And today, as we pray this chaplet, maybe it's a great time to do that, right? Bring that person that you're praying for right now into the love and mercy of our Lord's merciful heart, or whatever you are facing, okay? And let even your weariness be part of your offering, because we don't know how the story ends, right? With prayer, all things are possible. We'll just keep praying, Jesus, I trust in you. And we can turn to now Blessed Fulton Sheen, just as his mother did. Brooke, it's great to have you with me today. Thanks for joining me. Always good to pray with you.
1: Good afternoon. Hi, Drew. Excited to pray together.
0: Yeah, it was great spending the Thursday afternoon with you, anchoring live coverage of Archbishop Fulton Sheen. What an incredible day that was.
1: It almost seemed amazing. Like a dream. You know, you just see kind of the vestibule of heaven there, and just such a historic day for our church. It's certainly beautiful with the graces. And as you're just recounting the story, continuing to unfold, as I know there are miracles too that they're examining for his canonization. So it's just exciting to continue to follow.
0: Anything on your heart? Anything you want to pray for? Anything you want to lift up?
1: Yes, please. As you talked about baby James there, a dear, dear friend of ours, Mary, and her husband, Aaron, pregnant in the second trimester. They have 5 children already, and just found out today it looks like they lost the baby. And so I just want to pray for Mary and Aaron and their family. And also, Drew, yesterday was Priesthood Sunday, and as we looked at the life of Fulton Sheen on Thursday, especially his priestly call and vocation and the fruits of that, his legacy, just anew want to ask for his intercession and in this chaplet enfold our priests for gratitude for their priestly service, for protection, for perseverance, and for many, many holy priests.
0: Great. Beautiful prayer. Nick, thank you for praying with us as well. You're part of the prayer team here. Anything you want to lead us with?
2: Yeah, Drew, we got a beautiful letter from Teresa. She says, in 2014, I called you on the chaplet and asked for prayers for my father who needed heart surgery. My father was 84. He needed 5 bypasses. The surgeries were successful. Not only that, but my father lived another 9 years. Wow. is in very good health considering his age and condition. These years were precious and priceless to our family. I know the wonderful outcome was due to the prayer. We want to thank you and your listeners from the bottom of our hearts for praying for my father. We are so grateful. God bless you.
0: One big prayer team, right? Hey, Mike White, who's one of our colleagues here and who's probably praying with us now too, he sent me a beautiful message over the weekend and just wanted to thank us also for prayers for his brother who was God called home recently. And he says the chaplet was such a comfort for him at the deathbed of his brother. So if you have someone who's sick, somebody who's ill, somebody who's close to death, this is the prayer for you. So we'll pray right now, and let's begin. If you're on hold, I'll do my best to get you on the air, and let's unite, and we will ask God for that miracle that we're seeking. All right, we'll trust in his mercy as we pray in the name of the Father, and of the Son, and of the Holy Spirit.
1: Amen. Amen.
0: You expire, Jesus. But the source of life gushed forth for souls, and the ocean of mercy opened up for the whole world. O font of life, unfathomable, divine mercy, envelop the whole world and empty yourself out upon us. O blood and water, which gushed forth from the heart of Jesus as a fountain of mercy for us.
1: I trust in you.
0: O blood and water, which gushed forth from the heart of Jesus as a fountain of mercy for us.
1: I trust in you.
0: O blood and water, which gushed forth from the heart of Jesus as a fountain of mercy for us.
1: I trust in you.
0: Our Father who art in heaven, hallowed be thy name. Thy kingdom come, thy will be done on earth as it is in heaven.
1: Give us this day our daily bread, and forgive us our trespasses, as we forgive those who trespass against us. And lead us not into temptation, but deliver us from evil. Amen.
0: Hail Mary, full of grace, the Lord is with thee. Blessed art thou among women, and blessed is the fruit of thy womb, Jesus.
1: Holy Mary, Mother of God, pray for us sinners, now and at the hour of our death. Amen.
0: And I believe in God, the Father Almighty, the Creator of heaven and earth, and in Jesus Christ, his only Son, our Lord, who was conceived by the Holy Spirit and was born of the Virgin Mary. He suffered under Pontius Pilate and was crucified, died, and was buried. He descended into hell on the third day. He rose again from the dead. He ascended into heaven and is seated at the right hand of God, the Father Almighty. From there, he shall come to judge the living and the dead.
1: I believe in the Holy Spirit, the Holy Catholic Church, the communion of saints, the forgiveness of sins, the resurrection of the body, and life everlasting. Amen.
0: Amen. All right, we'll take our first call today from Doja in Minnesota.
3: Oh.
0: Hi, Doja.
3: Yeah.
0: Hey.
3: I'm calling from Champlain, Minnesota. How are you, Drew?
0: I'm well. Thank you for calling.
3: I have two praise, reports.
0: Okay. Right.
3: And I'm not sure if you remember a friend of mine that I gave this number that she called that you could sense she was at the peak of committing suicide, due to a very troubled marriage. And you told her after the service, you give her a number. She started the therapy.
0: Wow.
3: And she and her husband are back together.
0: Wow.
3: Praise God.
0: Wow, that's a miracle. That's fantastic.
3: It is a miracle because she lost all hope. She has tried all and everything. And my second praise report is my son, my baby, that goes to Drake University. And they started this college football thing, which was tearing me apart because they had both 3 games and the loss. So when they wanted to start the conference, I started seeing the 9th. And I went into prayer using the Our Lady of Champion because I heard you give it to somebody while I was on the, phone praying along with you. So I was like, okay, I can do this. Right. So I devoted 9 days and I gave God a condition that if you do this, if they win. So the one on Saturday, actually, 61-32. Praise God.
0: Wow,
3: praise God. Yeah.
0: Well,
3: so I was like, oh God, I have to come and, and tell everybody prayer does wonders.
0: It does. Doja, thanks for calling back. I remember your accent because I love it. And I'm so happy for your son.
3: Thank you.
0: And so happy for that marriage. Let's give God praise. And I think it's so important to come back and to say thank you to the Lord when when we ask. I mean, I think about it all the time. I have this litany of petitions. The Lord answers a prayer. I thank him, and then I move on, right? I believe in praying in thanksgiving and really thanking God, even when we are going through a trial or a difficulty. And, you know, we receive a report for an answered prayer, and every time that happens, it just stops me because, I mean, somebody out there, you know, was carrying something very heavy. They brought it to the Lord. And you know what? The Lord, in his great compassion and mercy, was moved. So I just want to say thank you, Lord, for hearing these prayers. Thank you for answering us in your time. Thank you for answering us in your way. And you know, not always the way that we map it out, but in the way that actually heals, that brings resolution. So, Lord, we thank you for that. And I give you thanks for Doja. I lift up her and all of her intentions. I know she has many. And we just thank you for your mercy as we pray. Eternal Father, we offer you the body, blood, soul, and divinity of your dearly beloved Son, our Lord Jesus Christ.
1: In atonement for our sins and those of the whole world.
0: For the sake of his sorrowful passion.
1: Have mercy on us and on the whole world.
0: For the sake of his sorrowful passion.
1: Have mercy on us and on the whole world.
0: For the sake of his sorrowful passion.
1: Have mercy on us and on the whole world.
0: For the sake of his sorrowful passion.
1: Have mercy on us and on the whole world.
0: For the sake of his sorrowful passion.
1: Have mercy on us and on the whole world.
0: For the sake of his sorrowful passion.
1: Have mercy on us and on the whole world.
0: For the sake of his sorrowful passion.
1: Have mercy on us and on the whole world.
0: For the sake of his sorrowful passion.
1: Have mercy on us and on the whole world.
0: For the sake of his sorrowful passion.
1: Have mercy on us and on the whole world.
0: For the sake of his sorrowful passion.
1: Have mercy on us and on the whole world.
0: All right. Next, Julie is calling us from Youngstown, Ohio. Hi, Julie. Good afternoon.
4: Hi, Drew. I emailed you some praises and some things recently, but today I'm so grateful I could get through. My mother's in ICU. I found her semi-conscious in her home. She's 86. Please pray for her. Her name is Margaret. They are sending her for some tests. We have extended family from out of town. Her younger brother has a wife who's recovering from heart surgery. Praise God, she came through. She's doing well and recovering well. I tried to get hold of a younger cousin to be able to spend time with her, and I wasn't able to get anything set up, and now she's very ill. Just prayer that God will sustain us all and help us look to him. And if he can just strengthen her just one last time, some people really wanted to see her and be with her. And if God in his mercy can strengthen her and strengthen us,
0: Let's pray for that right now, Julie. And I'm glad you got through. Thank you for writing and sending your answer to prayers. This is a critical moment, and that's the beauty. We're a family here, right? We're a spiritual family. You know, our paths may never cross, but in this moment, wherever you know you are, wherever I am, wherever those praying with us are, we're all united, and we'll support you, and we'll support your family in this critical moment. And Lord, I just lift up this mother right now, and I lift up her daughter. She's in an emergency room in an ICU. And I just ask you to restore her consciousness, Lord. From the moment of these prayers forward, allow that window, even if it be a short moment, Lord. Speak to her body, wake what is sleeping, clear what is clouded, and let her open her eyes and know the ones who love her. You're the God who raised, you know, the little girl. And you're the one who called Lazarus out of the tomb. So I just ask right now, Lord, you call her back. Give the doctors the wisdom that they need. Steady those monitors and let your mercy do what medicine alone cannot. And I pray this in your name, and I pray for all those in the ICUs and NICUs and PICUs and in critical conditions in this moment, and in a special way for those who you are calling home. Eternal Father, we offer you the body, blood, soul, and divinity of your dearly beloved Son, our Lord Jesus Christ.
1: In atonement for our sins and those of the whole world.
0: For the sake of his sorrowful passion.
1: Have mercy on us and on the whole world.
0: For the sake of his sorrowful passion.
1: Have mercy on us and on the whole world.
0: For the sake of his sorrowful passion.
1: Have mercy on us and on the whole world.
0: For the sake of his sorrowful passion.
1: Have mercy on us and on the whole world.
0: For the sake of his sorrowful passion.
1: Have mercy on us and on the whole world.
0: For the sake of his sorrowful passion.
1: Have mercy on us and on the whole world.
0: For the sake of his sorrowful passion.
1: Have mercy on us and on the whole world.
0: For the sake of his sorrowful passion.
1: Have mercy on us and on the whole world.
0: For the sake of his sorrowful passion.
1: Have mercy on us and on the whole world.
0: For the sake of his sorrowful passion.
1: Have mercy on us and on the whole world.
0: All right, before I go to Deborah in Whittier, California, let me jump over to Nick, who is right here with Brooke and I. Nick, what's going on?
2: Drew Marine is praying for her niece Katie, a college student who is experiencing a severe muscle spasm in her neck.
1: Oh.
2: Anna is praying for her mom Hilda, who's on a pilgrimage to Fatima and Lourdes, and she prays for safe travels and holds out a big cup that her biopsy that she had will be revealing that she has no cancer. Mm. Linda is praying for Chris that God may help him find a solution to the stressful work situation that's very important for his company's future and financial success. Sandy likes to thank God that her granddaughter does not have cancer and that the Lord answered all of her prayers. Allison's asking that the Lord sends a spouse. Anna is praying for repose of the soul of friend Matt R. and the consolation of his wife Denise, 7 children and 4 grandchildren. And finally, another listener would like to pray for a story out of Iowa, which was a tragic situation where a 5th grader and his teacher both drowned after the teacher tried to save the student.
5: Oh, how sad.
2: Yeah, so prayers for both of them, the repose of their souls.
5: Lord have mercy. Deborah in California, let's add you also to these intentions. Hi, Deborah.
6: Hi. I just wanted to say thank you and for your prayers. I went to court and I got custody of my son. I was battling with children custody, and God granted full custody, full soul custody for me,
5: praise
6: for
5: God.
6: My children.
5: That's great.
6: Yes, also providing for me. I got a job to provide for my children. Wow. I want to say thank you for that as well. Thank you so much. And so thank you.
5: Deborah, thank you. God is so good, right? I love it. I remember your intention. God is just so good. And you know, it takes humility really to call and to ask for these prayers. You know, you pour out your heart to the entire world, and it takes courage really to tell the rest of us, you know, what you need. And when God says yes, I'm very grateful for you to come back. Seems to be the theme today. Let's give God thanks. Let's pray unceasingly and give Him thanks, for He is at work. And your story is not just yours anymore. This story of yours, just as so many of the other calls we heard today, becomes, I think, hope for the next person who is trusting and waiting and praying and seeking God's mercy. So if you're listening right now and you've been praying the same prayer for a long time, don't close the book, right? Keep bringing it. Keep trusting. Same God who answered the prayers we just heard is the same one that sits on the throne and hears yours. Thank you, Lord, for your mercy as we pray. Eternal Father, we offer you the body, blood, soul, and divinity of your dearly beloved Son, our Lord Jesus Christ.
1: In atonement for our sins and those of the whole world.
5: For the sake of his sorrowful passion.
1: Have mercy on us and on the whole world.
5: For the sake of his sorrowful passion.
1: Have mercy on us and on the whole world.
5: For the sake of his sorrowful passion.
1: Have mercy on us and on the whole world.
5: For the sake of his sorrowful passion.
1: Have mercy on us and on the whole world.
5: For the sake of his sorrowful passion.
1: Have mercy on us and on the whole world.
5: For the sake of his sorrowful passion.
1: Have mercy on us and on the whole world.
5: For the sake of his sorrowful passion.
1: Have mercy on us and on the whole world.
5: For the sake of his sorrowful passion.
1: Have mercy on us and on the whole world.
5: For the sake of his sorrowful passion.
1: Have mercy on us and on the whole world.
5: For the sake of his sorrowful passion.
1: Have mercy on us and on the whole world.
5: All right. Frank, who is praying with us in Chicago, is next. Frank, good afternoon.
7: Good afternoon. I just wanted to pray for my wife who is pregnant. She's going to give birth around December. We're having a girl. Her name's Sophia.
5: Beautiful.
7: Thank you.
1: Congrats.
7: I also wanted to pray for my son. Thank you so much. We have a 1-year-old as well, so hopefully we could take care of both of them, teach them right. That my left, I got hurt at work, and I'm hoping that my left knee is restored to full health and that I don't need surgery. And just finally that I become the man, husband, and father my family needs, that, you know, I need them to Christ, and those are my intentions.
5: Wow. What a beautiful witness
1: yes.
5: you are, huh? Isn't that beautiful, Brooke? What a testimony. I love this man's humility and his prayer, and I have no doubt God's going to hear his prayer. So,
1: I'm thinking about Nick, too, because they just had a little girl, and they have Jack, big brother, so it sounds pretty similar, and also an amazing husband and dad.
5: Yes, Nick's good man. Lord, we thank you for this father, and we lift this man to you and his wife who's carrying new life. And he's trying to be strong for her while his own body's hurting, and he injured his knee at work. Now needs, he's got an appointment coming. We just place his family in your merciful hands. And so protect the pregnancy, guard the child in the womb, give the mother peace and strength. And when this little baby is born healthy, let the family grow in your grace, and let this father be a great leader. I pray for all broken families, dysfunctional families, all those fathers perhaps who have failed. Lord, be merciful to them, fortify them. I'm a man who believes in redemption and second chances and new beginnings. So I'm going to pray for all fathers in this moment right now who may not have been the men that they wanted to be. And I lift them up and I pray, Eternal Father, I offer you the body, blood, soul, and divinity of your dearly beloved Son, our Lord Jesus Christ.
1: In atonement for our sins and those of the whole world.
5: For the sake of his sorrowful passion.
1: Have mercy on us and on the whole world.
5: For the sake of his sorrowful passion.
1: Have mercy on us and on the whole world.
5: For the sake of his sorrowful passion.
1: Have mercy on us and on the whole world.
5: For the sake of his sorrowful passion.
1: Have mercy on us and on the whole world.
5: For the sake of his sorrowful passion.
1: Have mercy on us and on the whole world.
5: For the sake of his sorrowful passion.
1: Have mercy on us and on the whole world.
5: For the sake of his sorrowful passion.
1: Have mercy on us and on the whole world.
5: For the sake of his sorrowful passion.
1: Have mercy on us and on the whole world.
5: For the sake of his sorrowful passion.
1: Have mercy on us and on the whole world.
5: For the sake of his sorrowful passion.
1: Have mercy on us and on the whole world.
5: All right, Francis is next. He's in Ogden, Utah. Hi, Francis. Good afternoon.
8: Good afternoon. Drew, I'm praying for some relatives. Two of them are on... close to being on hospice. His name is Christopher Luna, and he's a relatively young man. He's in a coma, kidney failure, the organ failure. And also, same family has their mother-in-law who's dying from ovarian cancer. She's been fighting it for the part of a decade. She'll soon be on hospice. And I'd also like to pray for Holden Perazet, a young man who died unexpectedly, made national, international attention, very gifted athlete, ski racer, mechanical engineer, life was ahead of him, self-taught musician. And lastly, I'd like to pray for my brother, Gerard Ubero, who died on Holy Thursday from an aneurysm rupture. And those are my intentions. Thank you very much.
5: You got it. Thank you for calling in. Brooke, I heard you. Are you familiar with this young man? He's 26 years old, if I remember correctly. You know who it
1: well,
5: is?
1: Well, I have to double check. Holden, he said. I think he took his life. I'm not sure, but if it's the story.
8: No, no he didn't. That,
1: no, what, can you say what happened?
8: No, he died in a jacuzzi.
5: Oh, my gosh.
8: And, you know, the toxicology screens... Dad, I know I haven't returned, but lifelong friend of my daughter's who was a ski racer, outstanding young man. He did not take his life.
1: Thank you for that correction. There's another story going around of a young man really gifted that happened. So a reminder to pray for all those, but what a tragedy. Thank you for the intention, Francis.
5: Francis, thank you for calling in. I would lift up all this. Today, we prayed the Angelus as a network together. And, you know, at the end of the Angelus, we always say, hey, are there any intentions? And people will share some. There's so many people who were called home. So many people who died just this past weekend. I was stunned during that Angelus. But I want to pray for this young life that ended far too soon. A whole future that felt like it was just beginning. And I don't understand. I don't pretend to. I often say we don't know the day or the hour. I don't know how many years we are given or how many minutes the Lord wants to have. But I want to place these souls into the mercy of the Lord. I want to take your intentions now too, whatever they are. And we'll put them in that same merciful heart. And let's just ask God today to allow this to be a day of great miracles. I kind of sense that that's going to be the case. I kind of feel the presence today. So let's give the Lord our needs and our wants. Let's trust as we pray our final decade. Eternal Father, we offer you the body, blood, soul, and divinity of your dearly beloved Son, our Lord Jesus Christ.
1: In atonement for our sins and those of the whole world.
5: For the sake of his sorrowful passion.
1: Have mercy on us and on the whole world.
5: For the sake of his sorrowful passion.
1: Have mercy on us and on the whole world.
5: For the sake of his sorrowful passion.
1: Have mercy on us and on the whole world.
5: For the sake of his sorrowful passion.
1: Have mercy on us and on the whole world.
5: For the sake of his sorrowful passion.
1: Have mercy on us and on the whole world.
5: For the sake of his sorrowful passion.
1: Have mercy on us and on the whole world.
5: For the sake of his sorrowful passion.
1: Have mercy on us and on the whole world.
5: For the sake of his sorrowful passion.
1: Have mercy on us and on the whole world.
5: For the sake of his sorrowful passion.
1: Have mercy on us and on the whole world.
5: For the sake of his sorrowful passion.
1: Have mercy on us and on the whole world.
5: Holy God, Holy Mighty One, Holy Immortal One.
1: Have mercy on us and on the whole world.
5: Holy God, Holy Mighty One, Holy Immortal One.
1: Have mercy on us and on the whole world.
5: Holy God, Holy Mighty One, Holy Immortal One.
1: Have mercy on us and on the whole world.
5: Eternal God, in whom mercy is endless and the treasury of compassion inexhaustible, look kindly upon us and increase your mercy in us, so that in difficult moments we may not despair nor become despondent, but with great confidence submit ourselves to your holy will, which is love and mercy itself. Jesus, I trust in you. Jesus, I trust in you. Jesus, I trust in you. Our Lady, Queen of Heaven,
1: pray for us.
5: Our Lady of Champion,
1: pray for us.
5: Mother of Mercy,
1: pray for us.
5: Our Lady of Guadalupe,
1: pray for us.
5: Our Lady, Reconciler of Peoples and Nations,
1: pray for us.
5: Virgin Most Powerful,
1: pray for us.
5: Saint Joseph,
1: pray for us.
5: Saint Faustina,
1: pray for us.
5: Saint John Paul II,
1: pray for us.
5: Saint Peregrine,
1: pray for us.
5: Saint Jose Maria Escriva,
1: pray for us.
5: Blessed Michael Sopochko,
1: pray for us.
5: Saint Nicholas, Saint Elizabeth, Saint Patrick, and Saint Andrew,
1: pray for us.
5: All you angels and saints,
1: pray for us.
5: Blessed Fulton Jean,
1: pray for us.
5: In the name of the Father, and of the Son, and of the Holy Spirit. Amen.
1: Amen.
5: Brooke, thanks for being here.
1: You
5: always
1: got
5: good
1: it.
5: To
1: Thank
5: pray.
1: You, Drew.
5: Pray again tomorrow, okay?
1: God bless you. Thanks.
5: God bless you. Hey, stay with me when I come back. The Holy Father is scheduled. I don't know if he's already done this or he's on his way. I'll do a quick check on that. The Pope's going to venerate an ancient garment. And I don't know if you ever wondered about this. The tunic of Christ. Remember the one, you know, woven in one piece. The soldiers cast lots for it. I think you may have already seen it. If you've ever wondered about relics or miraculous healings or the difference between faith and superstition, we're going to dive into all that. I'll tell you where he was, and I'll tell you a tragic end to this garment. What happened just recently? Well, a couple decades ago, but all that and more straight ahead.
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5: That was DW News on Pope Leo's historic trip to France. We can talk a little bit about that coming up. I want to talk relics with you right now, too, because, you know, I was struck by the relic of Archbishop Fulton Sheen, now Blessed Sheen. If you missed this, go and check out the footage from the beatification coverage. 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You see the jawbone of Bishop Sheen in this giant reliquary, and there's teeth in it. And if you're not Catholic, you look at this stuff and you're thinking, what's up with these Catholics, man? They're a little crazy. Why are you venerating the bones, the hair, the blood, body parts of somebody that's dead, right? Well, why do that? You know, after Sheen was formally beatified on Thursday, there was this profession where James Fulton Engstrom, he's the young man who was the beneficiary of the miracle attributed to Sheen's intercession that led to the beatification, carried this beautiful reliquary, and that reliquary contained the lower jawbone and the teeth, you know, complete with dental work. It was all there. It was kind of macabre in some respects, right? If you look at it, I mean, like, you think, what? So it's like, why? Well, of course, Sheen was an incredible orator, right? And how appropriate. I think it's the perfect relic for the beatification. But yeah, as Catholics, I have a deep devotion to relics. I have a first-class relic of St. Faustina that was given to me by the vice postulator during the beatification. And I've been promoting Divine Mercy ever since. Some of you may also have them. And this is an ancient practice. It goes back a long, long way. And I want to talk a little bit about relics with you today. If you have a question, you can certainly join us. You can dial in at 888-914-9149, 888-914-9149. 9149.

0: and we can go through some of this. But, you know, there's a biblical history to this, too. You know, why do we venerate relics? And we'll get into that with Anthony tomorrow. He's going to be stopping by here. But, you know, Scripture gives you this great example of how God can work through physical things, right? If you go to 2 Kings 13, there was a dead man that came back to life after his body touches the bones of Elisha. And then in Acts 19, you know, St. Paul, you know, handkerchiefs and aprons that touch St. Paul, they're brought to the sick. And what happens? These healings follow. And, you know, the passage identifies God as the one who performs those extraordinary miracles. You know, Mark 5 even, if you go back, remember the hemophiliac, the woman suffering from hemorrhages? She, in just blind faith, touches not even Jesus, but the cloth, the garment of Christ, and she's miraculously healed because her hope rested in the person whose garment she touches. And, of course, there have been many, many miracles through the use of relics across the centuries, and they're different. They're sacramentals, and these are different than sacraments. Sacraments are instituted by Christ, like the Eucharist and confession. They confer grace, right? They confer the grace. They signify. Sacramentals are a little bit different, and you know, they prepare you to receive grace and cooperate with it. So, but you know, this devotion to relics belongs within that larger prayer life, that life of prayer, and should lead you towards the sacraments. Let's talk about it today. We can get through this. And by the way, the relics of Saint Bernadette are of Lourdes. The Holy Father just left Lourdes. And France, he visited the tunic of Christ, and I want to talk about that because it's a pretty crazy story there. And I don't have all the details on it. My next guest can fill us in, but you know, he was in France, and during the trip, he venerated this holy tunic, which was believed the one that Christ wore during his passion. And my producer Tom told me this. I have not read this story, so somebody can correct me. And Nick, maybe you can double check this, but this is the one piece that was woven top to bottom. And he told me that during World War II, when the Nazis, who had a fascination with relics and, you know, the Spear of Longinus and all these other things, that this priest cut this tunic, this one-piece tunic, into a lot of little pieces so he could hide it. That's what Tom was telling me a little bit earlier. I have not seen that. But let me welcome into the conversation. We can talk about it with him. Maybe he knows. Anthony DeMore is here. He's founder and executive director of the Relic Project. You can find them online at thereliqueproject.org. Anthony, great to have you with me. Good afternoon.
1: Good afternoon. Thanks for having me here on the show.
0: Yeah, Nick was just telling me in 1793, during the French Revolution, they had cut that tunic into pieces. How tragic that is! What do you know about this relic? Fill me in on the one piece garment of Christ. What do you know about it? Holy Father going to visit it.
1: Well, from my understanding, it's reported that the shrine had a carbon dating test in 2004. Placing one sample at 80, 530 to 650. Mm-hmm. However, you know, the custodians, they question whether the garment's long and difficult preservation history affected that result. So that means pollen, scientific study, etc. But traditionally speaking, we as the Catholic Church believe that the garment is traditionally believed to be Christ's tunic. Mm-hmm. How did it actually get to France? So like you said, the story goes, Christians have long venerated it as a seamless tunic the soldiers cast lots for Jesus' crucifixion, which is the garment described in John 19, verse 23 to 24. And so it's one of the rare relics associated to Christ's passion. And, you know, during the French Revolution, like you said, a priest cut the garment apart and hid it to protect it from confiscation. Yeah. And so we have a priest to thank. And this was common throughout the entire French Revolution, all throughout France, because the Protestants, they were just throwing relics in the trash, burning them, burning icons, statues, etc. So we had a real risk of losing some of the great treasures of our church. And so, you know, they later arranged it on the backing, which is on the shape of a tunic, during the conservation work that they did in 2016. And so that's why it looks like a tunic, because like you said, the priest had to cut it up to hide it. And so there's some history here. I know that there was a little thing about, so it's called the Holy Tunic of Argenteuil. Mm-hmm. And it's hosted at the Basilica of St. Denis. There was a, gosh, there was a, who is it? It was the, it's kind of hard to remember all the details off right. the top of my sure. head, but there was a diplomat, someone who brought the relic to France. Can't remember the name off the top of my head, but okay. yeah, that's the relic that the Pope venerated.
0: No, I love it. I mean, that's a beautiful relic. Of course, we have the Shroud of Turin, which many believe is the burial cloth of Christ. There we have that image of a crucified man inflected in it, blood-stained, and Holy Fathers, many previous popes have venerated that. In fact, it belongs to the Holy Father. And then there are other relics, too. You know, I often hear about relics of the True Cross, relics of the Veil of the Blessed Virgin Mary, or the Cloak of St. Joseph. I guess my question, when we hear this type of stuff, when they go right back to the Holy Family, we'll start there. We can talk about other relics as well, but how do we know that they were indeed, you know, is it tradition? Is there, I mean, how do we know that these are indeed authentic? Somebody once said there's so many relics of the True Cross out there, you could build a battleship. So, because, you know, during the Middle Ages, these things were very, very popular, and there were many frauds that were out there. How does the church identify what is an authentic relic and what isn't?
1: So there's only one guy in the world who can authenticate relics, and I'll leave his name out of the conversation so he doesn't get flooded by messages.
0: Sure.
1: But he has spent 28 years of his life, you know, reviving this tradition with the Vatican, and he can reissue documents, he can restore relics. Wow. But this priest, so his process is very lengthy. But really, let's say you find a relic in a box right. in a church.
0: Right.
1: And it doesn't have a piece of paperwork. So mm-hmm. every relic has a piece of paperwork called the Authentica. The Authentica tells you where it came from, who put it together, who it was given to, what kind of relic it is. So ex ossibus, which is Latin for of the bone, or ex capillis, of the hair, or ex lenteo, which means of the cloth. Mm-hmm. And so it will have the name. It will not say first or second class relic in the document. It will just say, what part of the body it is. It's not usually super specific enough. And now the document has a date as well. And so that document has a stamp. The stamp is the crest of the postulator that put the relic together, or the stamp of the religious community that issued the relic.
0: Yeah.
1: And it could be the Vatican stamp, the Vatican crest. Now, that document's supposed to go with a relic.
0: Yep.
1: The relic has that same wax seal on the back of what we call the teca. The teca holds the actual relic of the saints. And if you take the back off the teca, then you will see the wax seal with the crest along with red thread that wraps around it. Now, let's say the document's missing.
0: Mm-hmm.
1: The document's missing, then you could trace the history and lineage of that relic via the seal. If you're an expert, like the priest that I had right. mentioned, whose name shall not be given, he can just look at the seal and identify whether or not it's real or not, which is pretty incredible.
0: Yeah. Well, here's the thing too.
1: Now
0: I've got to take a pause here. And when we come back, we'll pick it up. And I'd love to talk to you about it. How do we know these aren't faked? Like, for example, I had seen a relic of St. Faustina online. And when I looked at it, and they had, you know, paperwork, and they had supposedly the red string, et cetera. And, you know, first of all, we could talk about the immorality of selling a relic, too. You know what I mean? They're putting these things online. You can't do that. We'll talk about that. But, you know, the thing is, I felt when I looked at the wording and the way it was put together, the type of font that was used for the identifier on the actual relic, it looked fake to me. It really did. It was not in Latin.
1: Yeah.
0: And there's a lot of people who've taken a few extra steps, and they thought, okay, I'm going to create a fake doc. I'm going to put a red string on the back of this with a wax stamp, and I'm going to sell this thing as real. And they're putting them up for $1,000, $1,500 online. You know?
1: Exactly. And let me tell you, so in our ministry, we're making a map of the relics. So it's a map of all relics that are on public display.
0: Yeah.
1: We have had people donate a few relics to our ministry because we just founded the largest display of relics in the Pacific Northwest, and we have 40 saints. Someone actually donated a relic of St. Maximin Kolbe.
0: Yep.
1: I'm over here thinking it's authentic, and then I get it. It looks authentic. It looks real. Turns out it's a fake, and very sad. there's a lot of relics online like that, yeah. and people are making bank. Yeah. The reason we had a Protestant Reformation is because there was the buying and selling of relics, mm-hmm. and Catholics. So at the Beatification, we had a booth at the Beatification with over 50 saints, and you wouldn't believe how many Catholics came up to me and said, "Are these for sale?
0: Oh my gosh!
1: Can I buy this?
0: That's crazy!
1: I'm not kidding." I had to write on the sign,
0: wow.
1: "This is not for sale. It's yeah. the sin of simony, yeah. the selling of spiritual goods."
0: Yeah. Well, I'll tell you what, Anthony, hold the thought, okay? Let me, and we can talk about that on the other side. If you want to join us, I only have Anthony tomorrow, maybe another 10 minutes, but if you want to get in, got a question, comment, a story you want to share, love to hear from you. Good time to call. It's 888-914-9149. Call now and you'll get in. 888-914-9149. We're taking a look at relics. Relic of St. Bernadette's making his way through the States. The Holy Father venerated the holy tunic of Christ. And we'll talk more when I return.
2: There are tools that we have. And of course, the most important tool is prayer. And it's prayer to the God of life, the author of life. And we just can never give up on our conversations, give up in our state legislatures, give up in our churches. Life is worth the fight.
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4: Hello, this is Archbishop Bernard Hebda of the Archdiocese of St. Paul in Minneapolis. 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
0: Hey, thanks for joining me today. It is good to be with you. If you're just tuning in, I don't know if you've ever stood before a saint's relic and wondered what you're supposed to do. I want to talk about that. A lot of churches have relics. Here at Relevant Radio, we have in the altar a first-class relic of St. Faustina and a first-class relic of St. Jose Maria Escriva. What do you do? You know, maybe there's somebody you know that has relics and they might bring in the church on a specific day. Of course, you can pause, bring your intention to God, ask that saint to pray for you. You might bow your head or where permitted, you know, reverently touch or kiss the reliquary. But your faith ultimately rests in God, right? The relic draws our attention to his work, you know, and somebody who loved him deeply, you know? So how can you approach a relic meaningfully And I don't know if you ever venerated a relic. Did you ever have an experience with it? Did it profoundly touch you? Did you have a healing? Feel free to join us. 888-914-9149. I'm joined today by Anthony DeMauro, founder and executive director of the Relic Project. You can find them at relicproject.org. And Anthony, let's pick it up on this point because I think it's an important one. We're talking a lot about various relics that are out there, and there are many of them. But what are we called to as faithful to do? I saw the relic of Bishop Sheen's jaw during the beatification, but there are relics in churches all over this country. I mean, what? And I know that the faithful, the laity, can't really get them anymore. At least they're not supposed to. They're not really being given to them anymore. So, if people have them, the other thing I want to talk about too is making sure you let your heirs know that this is not to be given to Goodwill. It's not to be, you know, thrown away. You should document that and let people know what that relic is, or maybe leave it to the church or leave it to some other organization that would be, you know, make good use of that. But Anthony, pick it up on that. Let's talk a little bit about veneration of relics and what to do. I mean, a lot of people have them maybe in their drawers at home. They've totally forgotten about them.
1: Yep.
0: I think so many of these ultimately get lost or not properly venerated.
1: Exactly. So quite simply, when we go to schools and do school visits and home visits, we do dinner parties with the saints. We'll bring as many relics as we can into a home, and we teach people how to venerate the relics. We always tell the children, just imagine that the soul of the saint is standing with the relic, and a great, like, as you're saying a prayer, so you have to have proper disposition of your mind, body, and soul. Ask the saint to pray for you and then physically touch the relic. Imagine that, like, just when you go up to priest and say, Father, can you please bless my rosary? What's the priest going to do? He's going to do the sign of the cross over the rosary and maybe sprinkle some holy water over it and bless it, right? And we tell the children, now the soul, the saint is doing that same thing. When you touch that relic, the saint is doing the same kind of blessing over your rosary. And the only way to receive that blessing is by physically touching the relic. Now, parents also have spiritual authority to pick up a relic and bless their children. And so we always tell the kids, a great white light comes down from heaven, shoots out of the relic as an instrument of God's grace and onto you, onto your sacramental. And then you could take those sacramentals, bring them home with you, and bless every other object, calling upon that saint's intercession. And you could even take a third-class relic to a hospital and ask, let's say, Saint Bernadette that blessed that rosary, please heal my friend, and then touch that relic to that person in the hospital, and they will also receive that same blessing. We've seen countless miracles happen through third-class relics. So, you know, there's different types of relics. You can learn about that online. But really, helping Catholics understand this tradition, and something that we did in our ministry is we created the world's first prayer for venerating relics. Why do we say it's the world's first prayer that we're aware of? It's because I have met so many Catholics that don't know how to venerate them. They don't know what to say. They just tap, tap, tap, and they're like, okay, all done. And so, you know, it was so funny because the way I learned to venerate relics, I was scolded by a nun. So she's like, you can't just touch it and expect something to happen. You actually have to come to the saint and ask for their help.
0: I love it. Hey,
1: so it's pretty funny.
0: Anthony, you mentioned something. You see, of dinner parties, what's all that about?
1: Yeah, so part of our ministry is not just making a map of saints so that people can find relics near you, but also bringing the saints into hospitals, homes, schools, retreats, conferences, and parishes. And the home visits are very special and unique to our ministry compared to other relic ministries out there. So we can bring over 50 relics to your house. We invite the host to always invite their non-Christian friends and just say, hey, we're having a dinner party tonight. Come on over. And then you surprise them with over 50 relics with a beautiful, beautiful display, a candlelit display in your home. We offer a catechetical talk and then the story of St. Maria Goretti, her story of forgiveness. And we've seen teenagers glow up again with faith. We've seen people end up coming back to the church. We've also had several miracles happen inside of houses, you know, alleged miracles, but a father of a family taking his family back to church again because, you know, he encountered us through the home visits and the saints through the home visits. And so that's something that we love to do. We also do hospital visits. So,
0: oh, wow, that's beautiful. I'd love to have a relic visit me in the hospital, especially if you're maybe you have a loved one. So if people want to contact you guys, what's the best way to do that?
1: Just reach out to us via contact@therelicproject.org. We're also looking for relic hunters around the world. So what does that mean? It means you can go out into your community, add relics to the map of the saints so that people can pilgrim to those churches. If you'd like to invite us out to your community, just reach out to us via our website or the email, therelicproject.org. Simple.
0: We only have a minute or two left. I want to just touch on one other aspect of relics since we're talking about it today. And really, if you're just tuning in, what inspired me was the beatification of Archbishop Fulton Sheen. The world saw, especially when the camera zoomed in, a jawbone with his teeth, dental work and all in this. And there's been some really fascinating ones out there. That's a first-class relic. The bones, the blood, the hair. There are also second and third class relics, and maybe you can draw a distinction between what they are so people understand, because somebody's rosary might have been touched to a first class relic, or how does the church view relics and if you will, their ranking, if that makes sense?
1: Very simple. So we have first, second, and third. The church's legal definition is non-insignia versus insignia, so that's what we have in our database. So non-significant versus significant relics. So first, second, third. First is part of the body, which would be significant. Second would be anything other than that. Second class relics are anything that the saint personally used or owned. Now, another question that we always get, and there's some fuzzy area here, is someone has come up to me before and said, hey, I have a piece of the coffin of saints so-and-so. Is this a second-class relic or a third-class relic? And I asked them, I just go to logic first. I'm like, okay, well, did the saint actually use their coffin while they were alive? Right. So maybe that would be kind of weird, right? So, and did someone actually intentionally pray with that piece of wood and ask that saint to bless that piece of wood to make it a third-class relic? Right.
0: Well, it's fascinating stuff. I hope people will check you out. Relicproject.org. What do you know about Bernadette's relic? Is that making its way across the country right now, St. Bernadette of Lourdes?
1: I know they have a goal of visiting over 200 locations in the United States. They're starting in the Northeast, South. They're going to go through all the regions of the country. And they always skip out on the Pacific Northwest. So I emailed them. I'm trying to get them over in Spokane, Washington. We'll see. Also, if y'all have any relics that you don't know what to do with, please donate them to our ministry. We will put those in churches throughout the country that they will put on public display for veneration. So
0: that's,
1: please reach out with that.
0: That's therelicproject.org for more information. Anthony, thanks for being here. I do appreciate it.
1: Thank you, Drew, for having me.
0: All right, I got to leave it right there. Hear my bumper. Yeah, just as a side note, speaking of Bernadette of Lourdes, I'm actually going to France in April. Relevant's going to be running another pilgrimage. Hasn't been publicly announced yet. I guess I'm doing that. But I'll give you more details coming up in a couple weeks. But if you want to go and visit some of the incredible and corrupt bodies and go to those types of places, I'll fill you in coming up.
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13: Carmel, how am I saying that? From San Francisco.
14: Hello there. And story behind it is, my mom was very devoted to Our Lady and Our Lady of Mount Carmel. Carmel, since I came to the States, that's what I'm called, but I called Carmel in Ireland years and years ago. My mom got married very late in life and had issues in becoming pregnant and was advised that she probably would not have children. However, she was continually praying to Our Lady of Mount Carmel. And I was born on that day. And I believe I was christened on St. Anne's Day. So I'm called Carmel Anne. So I'm very, I'm a little bit, not that spiritual, religious, but I have connected Catholic Church maybe about 4 years ago through Relevant Radio. And I may start wearing this scapular again because I've mentioned, I've heard that it may be a little superstitious, but listening to the Father today gives me some encouragement.
15: Thank you so much, Carmel. 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
0: Well, hey, thanks for joining me today. That, of course, was CBS Minnesota on the frustration some viewers are having on hearing swearing on television. You know, have you noticed it too? I don't know if you have. I want to talk about something that's becoming more common and much more casual. And I think a lot of people don't even recognize it anymore. And once you do notice it, I think you can't unhear it. And I want to talk a little bit about the words that we tolerate. And I think they are quietly shaping the culture that we're handing on. And I'm a big believer. I spend my afternoon with words, right? I think language is so powerful. Language matters, and it always has. And words are never just a few sounds. I mean, they carry meaning and value, even reverence, right? And lately, something is shifting in our culture. Maybe you felt it too. Not long ago, certain words were very guarded, right? Today, I am hearing the F word and all sorts of other words on television like crazy. My producer, Tom, he's kind of an old salt. He was saying to me, you know, when the mass media consists of just newspapers and movies and radio and broadcast, you know, you could be assured that, you know, the only time you saw or heard profanity would be maybe, you know, it'd be very rare. Gone with the Wind, classic movie, Rhett Butler, his closing line in that movie got so much attention. And he said, "Frankly, my dear, I don't give a damn," right? And at first, that caused a scandal, right? Because the production code that was signed in 1930 had forbidden such a thing. And it was updated just about 6 weeks before the film was released and to allow the word hell or damn. Those words were, you couldn't utter those words. So it was kind of a big shock. But, you know, It probably got a lot of attention for the film at the time. So the FCC was created in order to keep an eye on radio and television broadcasters, make sure that we kept within these pretty strict guidelines of what was allowed on the air and what wasn't. And you know, they could do that since the broadcasters were using federally regulated frequencies for their signals. And then what happened, right? Cable TV enters the world. And that changed the game. The FCC didn't regulate the FCC. They couldn't regulate the cable. And then came the internet. Forget that. It's also unregulated. And both now cable and the internet are slowly overshadowing broadcasters. And with that, we're now hearing profanity, I think, on an epic level. I mean, if you ever listen to Joe Rogan, I mean, the F-bomb is both an adjective and an adverb and a noun and you name it. It's used in every possible way. And you know, not just him. I mean, if you watch like conservative media, if you watch, let's say, Gutfeld, which is, I think, the number one late night TV show on cable, beating like Fallon and some of the other shows that were out there, they use profanity, but it gets bleeped. But clearly we know what it means, right? You clearly know when somebody says whatever and the word gets beeped. So it's like, well, what's the purpose of even beeping it? Politicians, that's another one here too. And I'd love you to sound up. Let's get your take on this too. What's going on in the political world? We're now hearing profanity, I think, at an epic level. And I don't like it personally. I try to govern what I say. You know, I think the mouth speaks what the heart possesses. And not a big fan of using profanity. But you see these politicians, and you know, the president used it, right? Trump used it when he was really frustrated a couple of months ago. There was that, who was the, it was the mayor of Minneapolis, Jacob Frey, who used the F word, told, federal agents to get the, you know what I mean, out of the city. And I'm not going to use the word here. Nick, over ahead. Yeah, please.
2: There's another candidate running for Senate who has an ad online because it's uncensored online with the F word in it. This is someone running for the Senate, the U.S. Senate.
0: Yeah. Do you remember, Nick, also when all the politicians, there was like some sort of, they all said the same thing, but didn't they use profanity in it?
2: Yeah, there was profanity. It was about a certain policy issue, and they all like posted the same thing in Twitter. They all said the same thing in a video. Yeah,
0: and like they're using profanity because they think like it's masculine or cool. Or I found it base, to be honest with you. But we're hearing it on an epic level. I mean, the Ole Miss quarterback who defeated Louisiana State, he was interviewed on ESPN, and he gave his school's cheer, but he inserted profanity into it. He later apologized, but if you had kids and you're watching that, they're blasted by it. So I don't know how you feel about it. Is it part of the American lexicon now and it's not a big deal? Are we used to it? Have we become desensitized to it? Do you wish that it was still filtered? Should it be filtered? I don't know how you feel. 888-914-9149. You can certainly join me and we can talk about that. Love to get your take on that. You know, there was one writer, one final thought, I'll get James Hurston into the conversation. He was a writer for the National Review who was arguing that profanity's won, right? Profanity has won the game. We don't need the FCC anymore. Is that the case? Let's stop the restrictions. Let broadcasters, anybody use it. It's in movies. It's on the internet. It's on cable. Why not, right? I'd love to get your take. I'm joined right now by James Hurston. He is a very gifted, not only journalist and an author. He writes the Left Coast Report column for Newsmax.com. He teaches law, and he's been a regular contributor to this program over the years. You can follow him on Twitter, or X, I should say, at the Jim Jams, or go to his website, jameshurston.com, and tap into some of the great work that he does. Jim, great to have you with me today. Thanks for joining me.
4: Oh, it's so great to be with you. This is a fantastic topic, and I must start with saying profanity has not won. No way. And for Catholic Christians, it's really important because there's a significant portion of profane speech that is sinful. I mean, our second commandment is not to use God's name in vain. And a big part of the profanity that now is being used is clearly sinful, using our Lord's name in vain, blasphemous kind of language, and also language that is malicious and hurtful, using profanity and shock language. You know, the author that you mentioned in National Review said, you know, we should just stop regulating the broadcast airwaves because they're down to 20 or 30% now. Right. You know, the FCC doesn't control streaming, et cetera. But the broadcast decency laws, that's what they were called, is because the public airwaves, they're named that because they belong to everyone. And if there were no FCC regulating it, we would have total cacophony. We wouldn't, you know, because the stations have power regulation depending on geography, frequency assignments, so that we in fact can tune in to radio and television stations. And because they're licensed, this has been almost 50 years, the United States Supreme Court said, yes, these decency laws are not censorship. They're designed to protect childhood in the public square. They're not censorship. They're time zones. And so when in the old days when Howard Stern was constantly getting fined, he was getting fined because of coarse, vulgar language that was used on the radio when parents were driving their kids to school. And so to me, the idea of us at least striving to keep the innocence of our children and to keep the filthy talk out of our homes, that's not over. That's like throwing, you know, the baby out with the bathwater, so to speak. And so, yeah, I agree with you. We need those decency standards, and we need, in many cases, I mean, we know the slippery slope. We know which way the kind of, in a fallen world, the trend and the river flows towards the first law of entropy. Mm-hmm. And so if we don't resist, our culture and society becomes more sinful. And this is one of those things where we see more acceptance. And to me, even the casual vulgarity, which may not be sinful, is still harmful to children. And if it's used intentionally in front of children, to me, that is at least venial sin. And children are, you know, they're language sponges. Whatever they hear starts to come out of their mouth.
0: That's so true.
4: And so we must be, as a society, protective of kids at the very least.
0: I think that's a great point. James, on that point, let me just jump in. I'll grab a few phone calls for you, too. Because I think, you know, you hit on something I never really thought about. You know, when profanity becomes your automatic response, it's just part of the way you talk, I think you lose some precision with your language. So, you know, you reach for the same expression when you're disappointed or you're angry or surprised. And taking a moment, you know, to name what you actually feel, I think it helps somebody understand you, but you can lose consideration. And if you ever changed your language because a child, as you point out, enters a room, I think most of us understand that those words can affect somebody besides ourselves. And that little act of restraint says, hey, that child matters. That person matters. So I think that's such a great insight. But my question here too, well, let me do this. Before we go on, let's grab a quick call or two, and then we could talk more about it. Steve's in St. Paul, Minnesota. Steve, good afternoon. Thanks for waiting.
5: Good afternoon. Thanks for taking my call. I have three comments and two solutions. The comments are, cursing is a sign of a lazy mind. It's a mild form of violence, and it also signifies a part of the person's life that is not quite in sync. You know what I mean? It's not quite in sync the way it should be. The suggestions are combat it with the litany of the holy face of Jesus. That is growing very quickly. And also do what St. John Vianney did and do penance for them as soon as you hear something that is against God's name. Those are my comments.
0: Well, hey, thank you very much, Stephen. I'll let you respond, James. Go right ahead.
4: Oh, Steve, what beautiful thoughts. And you just made me think of our recently beatified, blessed Fulton Sheen said, when you think of things that are noble, you become noble. And our wonderful St. Paul in Philippians told us to strive to think about pure things, holy things, true things, beautiful things. And so this is the complete opposite of that. And it's really interesting that Steve tied it to one of the seven deadly sins, sloth, that it's the sign of a lazy mind. It makes me think of the comedians, and I've heard comedians say this, and comedy writers in Hollywood, that it to use profanity in jokes is easier, it's lazy.
0: Yeah.
4: And it's far more difficult to write jokes in comedy that in the old days would be on the Carson Show, and it can be used on broadcast television. And, you know, they have these clean comedy clubs, and it takes more effort. So it's very interesting that Steve tied it to sloth, because it is, it's a lazy thing. And you mentioned anger, which can be a sin, and we can get in a habit, especially while driving or watching the news, of having a profane word sneak out in anger. And that's a habit, and I think we can, only through grace can we change those habits. God can change those habits, but we're called to change that, to think noble and pure and beautiful and true things in our mind.
0: Hey, my guest today, James Herson, if you want to join us, I'll go back to the phones in a second. The number's 888-914-9149, 888-914-9149. And we'll take your calls and questions. We're taking a look at whether or not, I mean, profanity has infiltrated everything from sports today to the internet to news to cable to the schoolyard to the phone. And you know, I was reading a commentary about how somebody made the argument that the FCC should let this go because, you know, obscenity has won. But, you know, from a Catholic perspective, what does the Catholic Church say or teach about habitual swearing? One, and I think somebody pointed out a little bit earlier, using the name of God or Jesus Christ irreverently, that's, you know, it's a violation of the second commandment, right? God's name's sacred, and we can't blaspheme it. And, you know, and we should show reverence and respect towards the name of God. The other thing, too, and this is something about, and you'll notice this, if you find yourself swearing all the time, first, you might not do it. It might feel uncomfortable, or maybe it doesn't sound right. Or maybe you're watching a show, and it's just part of what happens, and suddenly you find yourself using it. There's this issue of habitual swearing. I mean, habits form you. And something that begins as occasional, maybe it's an expression of anger and you drop the F-bomb, or, you know, maybe you're just using it now all the time to describe the person or the situation or whatever, that habit can form you and become a bad habit for you. So you got to be aware of that, because I think language can shape your moral character. Words you repeat, you can reinforce the person you're becoming. And that's really, I think, an essential insight behind both vice and virtue. And James, you know, one of the things I think about are our founding fathers. And I'll go back to, it was John Adams who basically said that, you know, for our Constitution to work, it only works for a moral and religious people. And there's an argument that the government should try to inculcate virtue in its citizens. Maybe there's an argument that they should filter this type of language, or maybe limit what people should be exposed to. What do you make of that, and what are your thoughts on, you know, whether or not the government has any impact at all? Should it be the government that does this? Should it be families? I mean, what are your thoughts on that? Then we'll go back, grab a few more calls.
4: Well, I think in terms of the decency laws, like I said, they've worked almost 50 years, and they've performed a function to disincentivize big broadcast media from putting on content during times when children are likely to tune in and to have, you know, this kind of vulgar stuff.
0: Yeah.
4: I think, you know, ideally, you know, it comes from the family, from the church, from the community, and the free market. When things reach a certain level of vulgarity, a good society will tune out and cause it to be removed from the airwaves. But this thing of protecting children as a society is really critical. And it seems to me that there's an argument for FCC-style decency laws to extend to cable television, for example. Streaming is a bit more difficult, but I think it's important for families, for organizations, for our pulpits to preach decency and the importance of protecting the innocent ears of the little ones.
0: My guest today is James Herson, and you can join us, 888-914-9149. We're taking a look at the coarsening of language, and in particular, the real embracement of profanity. Maybe you think it's okay. Maybe you say, well, what the heck? Come on. It's a part of the American lexicon now. Maybe you have a problem with it. I mean, what do we do to, I don't know, get a little purity back into to the language? You know, how do you do that? You know, when your kids are brought up in it, whether it's on their phone, like I said, internet, cable, friends, how do you do it? And how did society's standard for language erode so quickly? It's really only been a matter of decades, or maybe even less than that. James, let's go to the phones. We'll grab a couple quick phone calls. Maybe you can answer that question, too, at some point. Sean in Philly, good afternoon.
1: I'm a high school teacher.
0: Yep.
1: And I see a lot of swearing in the classroom.
0: Yep.
1: So I've kind of found a creative way to kind of curb that. I have these crocheted F-bombs. It has a little letter F on like a on like a toy.
0: Yeah.
1: So I'll lob it at the students if they let it slip out. And their classmates will try and call for it if they hear somebody whisper it.
0: That's hilarious. So
4: wonderful.
0: Has it reduced the profanity in the classroom, or do people play and they're like, hey, I'm going to throw out the F-bomb. I want a break. I want to get hit with that.
1: Sometimes they try and play it up.
0: That's so funny.
1: But as the school year goes on, they know, hey, Mr. Hansen, so-and-so goofed up.
0: That's great.
1: Yeah.
0: I love it. Sean, that's great. Hey, they're lucky to have you as a teacher. James, your thoughts?
4: Oh, yeah, same thing. I mean, Sean is a creative teacher, and that's kind of creative thinking that maybe at least causes the students to think about what they're saying, you know, especially when they get tossed that item. But, you know, it's difficult these days teaching high school.
0: Yeah, no kidding.
4: And I'm sure their course language is just the least of your problems.
0: Yeah, I mean, if you listen to podcasts, and a lot of, you know, I'm sure high school kids do and college kids, I mean, it's that language is just so common anymore. And you watch cable, you watch movies. I mean, it's like I said, it's part of the vocabulary today. So, how do we turn that situation around? Do we just give up and say, hey, profanity's won the day? I mean, what do you see? I mean, Sean came up with a creative idea. Every time you say it, I'm going to make you aware of it. I'm going to hit you with this, you know, kind of in a fun, playful way. I have a friend who used to hear somebody using the language, call the person out. And it got to the point where they knew that, you know, you don't really curse around this person because he's going to call you out. And it kind of helped them to govern their own tongue. But what are your ideas?
4: Well, with children, it starts in the home. It starts in the family. And it's just like everything else. I mean, we have so much content coming at the kids through multiple devices. It's so critical for parents to be able to monitor, to be able to set devices, and to be able to basically intervene and remove a program that is inappropriate, especially for younger kids, because we're talking about a developmental window with children.
0: Yeah.
4: And this is not, there's tons of research and studies that show that when children of a certain age are exposed to coarse language, it correlates with greater regression for desensitization, for a kind of reduced empathy. And it interferes with human development. So it's not just, the coarseness. It's their mental health. So it starts with the home, and it's you know, it reaches out to the community so that we tell friends, we tell relatives, and as you said, we call them out. We, in a very loving way, try to help them break the habit. It's just like any other habit. It only is broken through the grace of God, through prayer, and and through effort. And so it's almost like a 12-step program if somebody's really in a habit of swearing.
0: Well, that's what really surprised me. I was back east. I was visiting family, and one of my nephews holds a pretty, you know, significant position at a company. He's in his 30s. And he, I was listening. He was working from home. And I was off. I was hanging out with my sister or whatever, and I happened to hear the language. And I hear from this office all these F-bombs coming out. And when he came out, I said to him, I said, my gosh, who is that? Oh, I was in a meeting at work. I'm like, what? I was in a meeting at work. I said, do you talk like that? Your boss was in that meeting? Yeah, my boss was in that meeting. They know. He thought it was just so natural and common. I heard that F word a million times in that conversation. And it's become just so part of his vocabulary. And I thought, never in a million years would I use the F word at work, you know? And he used it, and I thought, man, do you get promoted with that type of language? I mean, it seems so base.
4: I guess he's really good at what he does,
0: and he's been there. He gets his raises. But, I mean, it made me think, well, how did society standards for language erode so quickly? That it's not just us being fed this, but now we're bringing it into the workplace, you know?
4: Yeah, it's true. And when you think of the workplace, though, you know, in serious business meetings and boardrooms, generally, using that kind of language is going to be frowned upon. I'm a lawyer. If I use that language in court, I could end up in jail. You know, I mean, if a surgeon is in the operating room performing serious surgery, he ought not use that language. I mean, it's not, there are forums where it's not appropriate. And that's another reason why, as we're raising our kids and our grandkids and our nieces and nephews, we want them to have the self-control so that if they're in a work environment where that's going to get them in trouble, that they don't nurture that habit, that they are able to control their speech. And I know it's entered a lot in the public square, even in politics, and especially, you know, in the entertainment world, but it's not going to help careers. I think is an exception rather than the rule when you're hearing the F-bombs coming out of the boardroom.
0: Yeah, it's crazy. You really, well, Jim, I'm going to have to leave it. There was a great comment from Fred in Florida saying that Levin said that the founding fathers maintained the word virtue, and virtue in language and behavior. Virtue would cover the language thing, is what my call screener was saying. I can't take it right now because I'm out of time. But Jim, thanks for being with us. If people want to follow you online, what's the best way to do that? Get connected to you.
4: They can follow me on newsmax.com, on my own website, James Hirsen, HIRSEN.com. And thank you again, Drew. Thank you for all your great work.
0: I appreciate it, James.
4: Thank you for keeping the divine mercy alive.
0: Amen to that. One of my favorite prayers. Well, Jim, I'll remember you in my prayers before I leave the studio today. I'll stop by the chapel and say one for you. And we'll catch up again soon. Always appreciate it.
4: Hey, sounds great, Drew.
0: When I return, something as ordinary as sitting down to dinner with your family may matter more than you realize. I want to change gears. We'll talk about this. There's some research that I find fascinating. So what do you lose when the television or your phone gets more attention than the person across your table? We'll explore that more when I return.
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5: Now, you always hear that family meals are important, but here's something you might not know. 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They create a sense of security in the day. And that's linked to better emotional health, better grades, even lower risk of things like anxiety and depression. And here's what surprised me. It's not about making some big, perfect meal. Studies show it's about sitting down together consistently, even if it's takeout or something quick. So your pasta night, even breakfast for dinner, matters more than you think.
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4: It was CBS Pittsburgh on the benefits of family dinner. Let's talk about this. Do you eat together as a family? You might say, yeah, Drew, we do. Well, is the news blaring in the background or some TV show or... does everybody have their cell phone on the table and they're checking their texts or, you know, streaming something or scrolling through something? What's dinner like in your family? Like, kind of the rule for me and my family, it's, no cell phones really at the table. You can have your cell phone on you, but, you know, don't pick it up. But dinner's for us all being together, a chance to talk and to kind of be together. We turn the TV off if the TV's on in the house at that point in time. Just... I want that a moment. My producer, Tom, he was on a plane to Denver last month when we broadcast that we were doing a live remote from the from Colorado for the night of Knights of Columbus convention. And he sat next to somebody. His seatmate was a philosophy professor from El Paso and a middle school counselor from Denver. And you know, he struck up a conversation with him. And during the conversation, the counselor told him that only a quarter of his students... only 25% of students eat meals together with their families on a regular basis. And that it's been that way, you know, every year over the last 15 years he's been working at the school. And you know what he said? And this is striking. He says he sees the results as the kids who aren't eating with the families are consistently needing his services. And that is fascinating because there's a troubling study that confirms this. It was released in 2023. In the journal Nutrients, and they found that more frequent family meals were associated with healthier diets, and in children and teenagers, several measures of just better emotional well-being, right? Less depression, higher self-esteem. What are you seeing today in your own family or with your niece and nephew, your grandchildren? Anxiety levels are through the roof, right? Depression is just crippling these children. Much of this research, of course, is observational. It doesn't prove that dinner itself causes those benefits. I would argue I'm sure it helps, right? But I think a stable, supportive home matters, right? And you know, you don't want stuff competing for the attention. There was another study that was done in the JAMA Network, and they found that children, you know, ate actually more fruit and vegetables when a family meal lasted about 10 minutes longer. So you talk about just giving your kid a healthier meal. That's something you may never have even considered. And then of course, if the television is carrying the conversation, you're constantly

0: constantly distracted by it. You're answering messages between bites. You know, there's less room to notice the person across from you or to make that bond or to connect. So they found when they did the study that television during the meals was associated with poor dietary outcomes. And, you know, of course, I think it's it affects the whole family dynamic. You should be able to talk about what you did that day, you know. Now, you don't want to grill your child at dinner either, right? It's not an interrogation. But it should be a time of bonding. I come from an Italian family, you know, meals, big part of that. Oh, we've always had family dinner together. Some families have big Sunday dinners together, right? Breakfast, does that count as time together too? I think so. So how about lunch? Sure. So my advice is just put the phone away, right? Turn off the television. Say your grace together. Even if the kids say, I don't believe in God, say it anyway. Be a witness for them. You know, ask your kids, what's the best part of your day today, man? What was the hardest? What went on? Go around the table, you know, and then listen to one another. You know, one final note. I want to get Mike Hernan on here. I want to talk to him about this. One other little side note, just speaking about food. Even if you take out pizza, right? And maybe it's not, you know, maybe you don't have fruits and vegetables at your meal, right? The result's still the same. Family dinner is family dinner, right? I think it's really just important to make time, you know, to make sure that you're with your family. So, like I said, turn off the TV. I'm joined right now by Mike Hernan. He's founder, along with his wife, Alicia, of the Messy Family Project. It's a support for married couples who are trying to be good parents. And you can find them at messyfamilyproject.org. Mike, it's good to have you with me. Thanks for joining me today.
1: Thanks, Drew. It's always a pleasure to be with you, and what a great topic you're talking about today.
0: Forgive me if I got your names, your wife's name, or I have a sister named Alicia.
1: Correct.
0: And some people say Alicia, so I never know how people
1: pronounce it. No, you had it right.
0: All right, so it's Alicia.
1: Yeah, you got it right, Alicia.
0: It's good. Good to have you with me today. So, you know, give me your take. I know this is something, you know, you're intimately aware of.
1: Yes.
0: What's the effect of these family dinners where no one talks, the TV's on, the phone is dinging, and what are the benefits of maybe eating together without all those distractions?
1: I think a lot of people don't appreciate how important dinners are. It seems so simple that they're like, well, it can't have that much of an impact because they are simple. And they're not even, you know, these seven-course meals that we're talking about. You talked about pizza, right? That could be something simple. Right. And so they're, you know, they're like, this clearly cannot have it. But you point out so many studies that they have studies that, you know, what do you want better? Do you want your kid to do better in school? Well, there's this study that looked at a longitudinal study that a little bit more than five dinners a week are highly more likely to get A's and B's in school. Better behavior, both for their mental health, for their stress, their anxiety. Again, four to five meals at minimum a week together with the family. Again, not, you know, could be 20 minutes. You know, it doesn't have to be this, you know, hour and a half long program, but it's focused time. What we're seeing, though, is that in our world where everything is so busy, you know, moms and dads, the work bleeds in, and I struggled with this for a long time where my phone would buzz, and I thought I was that important that I needed to look at what my phone was. And I had to get myself into the habit of just putting my phone in my bedroom and say, I'm not looking at it. Until later, you know, and it's about stopping the crazy train for, you know, 20 minutes to maybe an hour of just being with your kids, being with your whatever age they are, little ones to older teens. It's important for all of us.
0: Well, let's do this. Let's grab a few phone calls for you too. If you want to join us, toll free to get in. Love to hear about what you do, what you see. Maybe you're a school teacher. Maybe you're a nutritionist. Maybe you've seen the negative effects of this. Maybe you've seen the benefits of eating together as a family. Maybe it's a lot different between the way you raised your kids and what you're now seeing your kids do. Anita is in Yorkville, Illinois. Anita, good afternoon. Thanks for joining us.
2: Hi, Drew. It's my pleasure. I'm going back in the way back machine. In the 90s, I listened to Dr. James Dobson a lot. I know we all love him. And he was citing a study that was done. There had been an onslaught of teenagers committing suicide, and they couldn't find any common denominators except one, that they never had dinner with their families. And I wish I knew what study it was, and I wish I knew what area it was, but I distinctly remember him talking about that.
0: Well, it makes sense to me. It makes total sense. Anita, thank you very much I'll have to try to track that down. Mike, are you familiar with that at all? I mean, I would, it kind of makes sense.
1: I'm not, but it doesn't shock me because I was, Tom, your producer, sent me an article, the study from X, you know, on the importance of family dinners. And one of the comments on X was like, well, of course, close families have dinner, so it's redundant. It just means that they're close families. And it's kind of like, well, if you want to, oh, it's redundant to say, well, healthy people exercise. Yeah. Well, they're actually the action. The part of the idea of being a close family is that we have the action and the habit of having dinner together. And that creates what I believe the most powerful things we can pass on to our kids is a sense of identity and belonging. And it's a simple, powerful routine that a family, when they do it, you're imparting something to your kids that will last for the rest of their lives. So it makes sense that that is at least part of the equation, right? I don't think it's the sum total way. I don't think it's the silver bullet, but when you're taking that routine and making it a tradition in your family, you're communicating something very powerfully to your kids, but it's also communicating something to you as an adult.
0: You know, I clearly better eating habits, maybe better manners as well. I mean, there's a number of studies over the years I've talked about this topic. I mean, I've talked to pediatricians and to child psychologists. They say that sharing at least three family meals a week compared with fewer than three was associated with I think it was a 12% lower odds of being overweight and disordered eating. We see a lot of anorexia and bulimia and things along those lines. A higher odds of healthier foods, like we said, a lot of people are eating their veggies and the fruit. But they did this study. They found less disordered eating, which I think is huge among some teenagers. They found 35% lower odds of disordered eating amongst adolescents who shared five or more family meals weekly compared with one or fewer. And that includes stuff like binging, purging, extreme weight control practices, et cetera. So that alone is a strong argument, especially, with young girls who suffer with that, to have family dinner together.
1: Yeah, because we are living in, Father John Ricardo often says this is the new Great Depression, right? But it's a mental health crisis that's going on. And our kids are being swept up in it. And we need to, and this is true for grandparents too. Like if you're seeing your grandkids not having meals together, invite them to your house. Figure something out. Do something that is investing in people having time to slow down, to not be on their phones, not looking at the rest of the world is saying about them, and talk about who they are, and just by your mere presence. It's not your words always. It's words and deeds, and our presence is what our kids are craving for, and that does it helps both body and soul.
0: Well, let me do this. I need to take a short pause, Mike. When we come back, we talk a little bit about the Messy Family Project as well. Let me take a few calls. I only have maybe 10 minutes left in the show today, but I'd love to hear about your experience. Did your family eat together regularly? And how do you think that shaped you? Did it make a difference? Maybe it didn't. What gets in the way of sharing meals in your home today? Is it the fast food? Is it the time? Is it the TV? What do you do in your house? Is there the no phone rule at the table? How does the family respond to that, right? And is the television usually on during dinner? A lot of people take their food, they sit on the couch, they eat their dinner like that. So I don't know. Feel free to join us. 888-914-9149, 888-914-9149. And love to hear about your own childhood example, as well as what you're doing right now. And if you work evenings or unusual hours, how do you find time to make that bond? It's kind of an interesting, life's different today. It is. It's hard. I get it. Maybe you live alone or your children have moved away. Feel free to join us. 888-914-9149. Our conversation with Mike Hernan continues right after this.
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7: Hi, this is Archbishop Joseph Nauman of the Archdiocese of Kansas City in Kansas. 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
13: Well, thank you, Nikki. 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
0: Well, welcome back. Thanks for joining me. I only have a few minutes to hang out, but if you want to join me, it's 888-914-9149. You know, when you think about your childhood dinner table, you may remember, I don't know, the conversation, the family jokes, the laughter, the arguments, somebody eating too many mashed potatoes, you didn't get your share, whatever it is, right? Research links regular family meals with healthier eating and really better emotional well-being in children. But I think the atmosphere and the attention you bring to the table matters too. So is that time together something you've been able to protect in your home? And what changes when you put away the phone and turn off the television and you give the person across the room a chance to be heard? That's what we're talking about today with Mike Hernan. He's the founder, along with his wife, of the Messy Family Project. We'll talk a little bit about that, too. It's a great group. They support married couples who are also trying just to be good parents. And you can check out their organization at messyfamilyproject.org. And Nick and I were talking just a few moments ago. Nick, you were mentioning to me, too, you know, how difficult it could be with a young family. But why don't you share what you shared with me during the break?
14: Oh, sure. Yeah, I was just going to say what having a meal as a family taught me, I think, was having a sustained conversation. Yeah. You know, especially with, you know, kids, you know, attention spans can be so short. But I think having the consistent family dinner every night, having an exchange of ideas, disagreeing, I think was a really good way to help me form me how to think, but also have good sustained conversations and enjoy the art of conversation. So I think that's another added benefit of a family dinner.
0: Such a great point. And Mike, you probably agree with that. You know, parents with young kids or kids can be so rambunctious. So Nick has a couple of young ones, but do you fight through that or do you wait till they get older? I mean, what's your advice and what do you see with young families?
1: Yeah, this is true for most of parenting. It's first about you. You're training yourself to do the habit and have the regular routine of family dinners. It may be a little chaotic depending on your toddler, and you know the conversations may not be as elevated as you would like. but it is good for you and it's good for them. But as Nick was saying, what you're doing is you're expanding their ability to hold their attention, and you're going to be growing in that skill. So if you're a young parent struggling with family dinners, keep the struggle. If there's no struggle on the vine, there will not be wine. You've got to persevere and learn and grow as a young parent into having this as part of a staple in your family culture. And as Nick said, as they grow, it'll become more settled and become more normal. And this is what's going to be expected. And it's going to plant deep seeds in the hearts of your children, both for, you know, as you talk about good eating, mm-hmm. you know, good mental health, but it actually has an impact on their faith too.
0: Jill's in Chicago. And if you want to join us, 888-914-9149. Jill, good afternoon.
15: Good afternoon. How are you?
0: I'm well. Thanks for calling in. Go right ahead. You're also on Mike Hernan.
15: So I was going to call because my mom, when I was a kid, my mom cooked every meal every day. And she was a stay-at-home mom, but when we were in high school, she still cooked. She worked and when we got to high school, but she cooked every day. And I, as a child, thought that was just how everybody was. Like everybody, their parents cooked for them. But we found out, you know, later on when we were talking that not a lot of parents fed their kids like my mom did. I mean, mm-hmm. she cooked every night. Even they went out once a week to bowl, and they still cooked us meal before right. they left, you know, before right. they went out bowling. But it's just crazy because now I feel like the parents nowadays, mm-hmm. it's all fast food. They take their kids out. They're not at home. And I cook for my kids pretty much every night. We have leftovers, obviously, right. but, you know, it's nice. And my family now is working, you know, the kids are all working or in college. So I just had a conversation with my husband the other day, and I said, I think we need to tell our kids that they are not going to work on Sundays, and we're going to make sure that everybody is home yeah. for that meal at least, because, you know, like I said, they're all working different hours, and different shifts. So,
0: well, Jill, thanks for calling and sharing. And Mike, I'll let you follow up. Maybe you tell us a little bit about what you do with Messy Family as well. I'm sure this is all part of it, right?
1: Yeah, no. And what Jill said is so important, because many of us said this is just the way it's supposed to be because that's the way we were raised. And we need to make sure we're very intentional about the good stuff that we want to pass on from our childhood, our families of origin, to our kids. And one of the things we try to talk a lot about at the Messy Family Project is that moms and dads, you have the most important job in the world, and it's made up of a lot of small investments like family dinners, a little, you know, even grace before meals, taking time to delight in your kids, all these little things that matter. Sometimes the world just gets us so distracted, mm-hmm. whether it be phones, whether it be TV, whether it be even work and all these other things. We need to focus in on what matters most. And what we try to do in both our podcast and our courses is just remind parents that, you know, like you're doing today, yeah. These simple things are building blocks. You don't have to focus on everything, but if you get your relationship in the home with God, with your marriage and your investment in your kids, like through things like this and having dinner together, that will make it, a fruitful family where you're going to be drawing them deeper into life of faith. And it's based on very natural human things, right? It's not, you don't have to preach theology to your 5-year-old or even necessarily your 12-year-old or 15-year-old. You need to be present. It's not about perfection, it's about being present to them and about preaching the truth from you, from your witness of life in a way. And family dinners is a way to serve, a way to love, and a way to communicate. So to me, it's an ideal way for us. And if people want to find out, we did a whole podcast. Actually, we've done a couple of podcasts, one with Father Leo and a couple mm-hmm. of others. on the importance of family dinners and how to make that as a simple routine, you know, whether it be Taco Tuesday or whatever, but whatever your routine is, make it happen for the sake of your kids. And remember, this is something that you're going to pass not just to your kids, but to your grandkids through your children.
0: So it's messyfamilyproject.org. You can check him out there. I want to go to Jerry in Nashville. Before I do, I was at dinner with a colleague of mine one day. We're in a restaurant, and we look over, and there's a table of four, a booth, and a mom and dad, the traditional nuclear family, the one son, the one daughter, and everybody, including the mom and the dad and each of the children, were on their cell phones. Nobody talked that entire dinner.
1: Yep.
0: Food came out. They ate, and they still had their phones in their hands. They had their dinner. Next thing you know, they're getting their check, and they're getting ready to leave. I'm thinking, I never saw anything like that. What a great time to talk to your family. So, look, it comes down to us as parents, too. So maybe some self-evaluation here. Jerry's in Nashville, Tennessee. Jerry, good afternoon.
16: Hi. One thing that I've passed on to our four children is a story. I'm one of 10 kids, and 12 of us, we ate dinner every night together. And my father, back when I think video or tapes came out, he secretly recorded two or three nights of the clatter going on at dinner. And then, like on Thursday, he pulled it out and we had to listen to it. And to hear the laughter and the chatter going on, it was something that I will never forget. He said, okay, Dad needs a little quiet time sometime. And then he started laughing. He said, that is the most beautiful sound in the world to us.
0: Yeah,
16: I just wanted to share that.
0: I love it. Well, thank you, Jerry. Let me give you final thoughts here, Mike, because I only have about a minute left.
1: Yeah. So one of the simple habits that we do is kind of echoing in some ways what Jerry's talking about. We do highs and lows, which you talked about. We also throw in this new thing called buffalo, high low buffalo, just a random thing that made you laugh that day. You know, something that's out of the ordinary. Just make it your own. Know that this family is the most important place that you will be. This is your little domestic church. This is your pastorate. This is your flock. Invest in them and make it work. Jesus loved passing on love and faith around a meal.
0: Michael Hernan, founder of the Messy Family Project. You can check him out at that website, messyfamilyproject.org. Mike, thank you very much. We'll talk again soon, okay?
1: God bless you.
0: God bless you. I'm out of time for the day. Thanks for letting me be part of your afternoon. Doug Hinder is coming right up with Marriage Unhindered. Stay tuned for that. Of course, Father will lead you in the rosary a little bit later. And we'll talk tomorrow.
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19: Let's go to Bill in Oklahoma. Good morning, Bill.
20: Good morning. First of all, Patrick, I want to thank you so much. You have been a tremendous blessing and a tremendous help in my life in my evangelization efforts for the church.
19: Thank you.
20: I listen every day, and the comment I had to make this morning was, during the last week or so, there's been many people who have called about things of the faith or the things that the church is going through right now, these bishops that were ordained that shouldn't have been, and you have taught me something over the last couple of weeks. Things like that used to get me upset too, and I used to start questioning things until I realized over the weekend, after a lot of prayer and after the things that you've said, if we as Catholics truly believe that this is the church that Jesus established, if we truly believe that he said that the gates of hell will not prevail, then our faith and our trust needs to be in him and in the church he established and the faith he established, and not in the people that are in the church, whether it be a cardinal, a bishop, a priest, a deacon, whoever it might be, radio hosts like Cyrus. They're human beings. They're going to make mistakes. sometimes I think he allows these things to happen so that we can turn to him instead of turn away from him and his church.
19: Yes, so true and so well said.
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13: I always feel like we've reached kind of a milestone when we're up to this point in the church year. 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In the Missal, it's Liturgical Year A, Cycle 2. Tuesday is a day to pray the sorrowful mysteries of the Rosary. And today is the feast day of the archangels Saints Michael, Gabriel, and Raphael. They're mentioned by name in sacred scripture in the books of Tobit, Daniel, Luke, 1 Thessalonians, Jude, and Revelation. The Catechism of the Catholic Church tells us the whole life of the Church benefits from the mysterious and powerful help of angels. All you holy angels of God, pray for us. Let's offer this day to the Lord. Most holy and adorable Trinity, one God in three persons, I firmly believe that you are here present. I adore you with the most profound humility. I praise you and give you thanks with all my heart for the favors you have bestowed on me. Your goodness has brought me safely to the beginning of this day. Behold, O Lord, I offer you my whole being, and in particular all my thoughts, words, and actions, together with such crosses and contradictions as I may meet with in the course of this day. Give them, O Lord, your blessing. May your divine love animate them, and may they tend to the greater honor and glory of your sovereign majesty. Amen. And we join Pope Leo XIV in praying for a just and sustainable management of water, a vital resource, so that everyone may have equal access to it. 10 Minutes with Jesus is a guided meditation on the gospel of the day prepared by a Catholic priest. Here's today's 10 Minutes with Jesus.
23: My Lord and my God, I firmly believe that you are here, that you see me, that you hear me. I adore you with profound reverence. I ask you for pardon of my sins and grace to make this time of prayer fruitful. My Mother Immaculate, Saint Joseph, my Father and Lord, my guardian angel, intercede for me. Philip, the apostle, was from Bethsaida. And after he met Jesus, he wanted to share that friendship with Jesus, with his fellow townsman, Nathanael. And St. John tells us about this in the first chapter of his gospel. Philip goes to Nathanael, who gives him a very skeptical response. Philip says, "Look, we found the Messiah. It's Jesus of Nazareth." And in a sense, Nathanael gives him a real put down. He says, "Can anything good come out of Nazareth?" So very wisely and very patiently, perhaps because he knows and loves his friend well, Philip says to Nathanael, "Come and see." "Okay, if you're so skeptical, don't believe me, but check it out for yourself." And today's gospel takes up this episode at this point. St. John tells us, Jesus saw Nathanael coming toward him and said of him, "Here is a true child of Israel. There is no duplicity in him." In other words, Nathaniel speaks his mind. He doesn't care what people think. If he's skeptical, he's going to say it, like he did say it to Philip. And our Lord greets him in that way. He shows Nathaniel that he knows him and understands him and that he loves him. Nathaniel is taken aback. He says, "How do you know me?" Jesus answered and said to him, "Before Philip called you, I saw you under the fig tree." Now Nathaniel is bowled over. He sees that he was not alone when he was under the fig tree, although all his senses told him he was alone. As far as he could see or perceive, he was alone. But he was not alone. And he makes a beautiful act of faith. He says to Jesus, "Rabbi, you are the Son of God. You are the King of Israel." Jesus answered and said to him, "Do you believe because I told you that I saw you under the fig tree? You will see greater things than this." And he said to him, "Amen, amen, I say to you, you will see heaven opened and the angels of God ascending and descending on the Son of Man." Such a beautiful promise of the Lord. We could say that Jesus, in this moment, you open the panorama of heaven to Nathaniel, and you help to cure him of his skepticism. You show him the big picture, which is so much brighter, more beautiful, so much deeper, so richer, so much more rich than we perceive. I heard recently of somebody who had rediscovered their faith, having abandoned the faith for some time and not practiced their faith. And through the help of some friends, they came back to the sacraments, to faith, to union with Jesus. And their comment was, "Before, my life was like a film in black and white. It was all gray. It was gray. And now I'm seeing the same things, but in color, with different hues and nuances of color and shape and beauty." And that's true. The faith gives us color, depth, nuance, shape, beauty. The skeptic relies exclusively on his or her senses and won't go beyond them, refuses to go beyond them. Can anything good come out of Nazareth? And then if they have a good friend who says to them, "Come and see," and they respond to that grace, that invitation, the Lord can open their horizons and show them that even in what seems very ordinary, there is the fullness of God's grace. There is the panorama of heaven, which is what our Lord says to Nathaniel. Nathaniel, who, of course, later becomes the great apostle Bartholomew, one of the 12. "Amen, amen, I say to you," Jesus, when we hear you begin a phrase with "Amen, amen, I say to you," we know you're about to say something very significant. "You will see heaven opened and the angels of God ascending and descending on the Son of Man." Today, as we celebrate the feast of the archangels, Michael, Gabriel, and Raphael, it's a good moment, isn't it, to ask the Lord, to ask you, Jesus, to give us the big picture, to renew our faith, the realization that in and through our sense knowledge and beyond it, we touch heaven, that it is foolish to refuse to let our soul open itself to the spiritual world. It's true, we don't see or touch the angels or the archangels, and yet they're with us all the time. Heaven is so close to us, closer than we think, much closer than we think. For this reason, it's good, of course, to develop our friendship with the angels. We meet them in every Mass in a special way. We think of the Holy, Holy at Mass and the Sanctus, where we don't just remember the cherubim and the seraphim and the archangels and the angels. We meet them. We meet them with all the angels and saints. We sing the glory of the Lord. Holy, holy, holy. They are there. They are with us in the celebration of the Eucharist. They are totally there. We are in their company. They teach us to love and adore and reverence the Lord and to rejoice in his real presence. They know all about that. They are our great helpers before God. And in daily life as well, of course, the angels help us in so many ways, practical ways, spiritual ways. St. John the 23rd, who was Pope towards the latter half of the 20th century, he was the Pope who convoked Vatican II, Second Vatican Council. Apparently, he had a great awareness of the angels, which he nurtured in his spiritual life. And when he looked out at the great crowd of pilgrims and tourists in St. Peter's Square on a Sunday, to say the Angelus and receive his blessing, he used also to think of the equally numerous crowd of invisible guardian angels, also present in the square. Apparently, in that he had been formed and influenced by one of his predecessors, Pope Pius XI. At that time, the future John the 23rd was a papal nuncio, in other words, a representative of the Pope. He was in the Balkans at that stage, and Pius XI gave him a bit of advice and said, look, whenever it's a difficult conversation, whenever it's a bit difficult, invoke the guardian angel of yourself and of the other person, and you'll see how things improve, how things are easier. St. Francis de Sales also had that same awareness. Before starting to preach, he liked to look around at the people and greet their guardian angels. St. Jose Maria the same. He used to greet people's guardian angels and be aware of these loving servants of the Lord and of us who are our angels. He even said, St. Jose Maria, that the angels are our great accomplices in the apostolate. They help us to spread God's love. So we ask Our Lady, the Queen of all the angels, and today we pray to the three archangels, Michael, Gabriel, and Raphael. Please bless us and keep always before our eyes the big picture, the beautiful picture, heaven on earth. I thank you, my God, for the good resolutions, affections, and inspirations you have communicated to me in this time of prayer. I ask you for help to put them into effect. My Mother Immaculate, Saint Joseph, my Father and Lord, my guardian angel, intercede for me.
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8: It's the feast of the archangels, Saints Michael, Gabriel, and Raphael. 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

0: The sea grew turbulent and the earth trembled when Michael the archangel came down from heaven.
1: The Lord is King, let earth rejoice, let all the coastlands be glad. Cloud and darkness are his raiment, his throne, justice and right.
0: A fire prepares his path. It burns up his foes on every side. His lightnings light up the world. The earth trembles at the sight.
1: The mountains melt like wax before the Lord of all the earth. The skies proclaim his justice. All people see his glory.
0: Let those who serve idols be ashamed, those who boast of their worthless gods. All you spirits, worship him.
1: Zion hears and is glad. The people of Judah rejoice because of your judgments, O Lord.
0: For you indeed are the Lord, most high above all the earth, exalted far above all spirits.
1: The Lord loves those who hate evil. He guards the souls of his saints. He sets them free from the wicked.
0: Light shines forth for the just, and joy for the upright of heart. Rejoice, you just, in the Lord. Give glory to his holy name.
1: Glory to the Father, and to the Son, and to the Holy Spirit,
2: as it was in the beginning, is now, and will be forever.
0: Amen.
3: The sea grew turbulent, and the earth trembled, when Michael the archangel came down from heaven.
4: The angel Gabriel appeared to Zechariah and said, "Your wife Elizabeth will bear you a son, and you shall name him John."
0: The angel Gabriel appeared to Zechariah and said, Your wife Elizabeth will bear you a son, and you shall name him John.
4: My soul, give thanks to the Lord. All my being, bless his holy name. My soul, give thanks to the Lord and never forget all his blessings.
5: It is he who forgives all your guilt, who heals every one of your ills, who redeems your life from the grave, who crowns you with love and compassion, who fills your life with good things, renewing your youth like an eagle's.
4: The Lord does deeds of justice, gives judgment for all who are oppressed. He made known his ways to Moses and his deeds to Israel's sons.
5: The Lord is compassion and love, slow to anger and rich in mercy. His wrath will come to an end. He will not be angry forever. He does not treat us according to our sins, nor repay us according to our faults.
4: For as the heavens are high above the earth, so strong is his love for those who fear him. As far as the east is from the west, so far does he remove our sins.
5: As a father has compassion on his sons, the Lord has pity on those who fear him.
4: Glory to the Father, and to the Son, and to the Holy Spirit.
2: As it was in the beginning, is now, and will be forever.
0: Amen. The angel Gabriel appeared to Zechariah and said, Your wife Elizabeth will bear you a son, and you shall name him John.
5: I am the angel Raphael. I stand in the presence of the Lord. As for you, bless the Lord and proclaim his wonderful deeds.
0: I am the angel Raphael. I stand in the presence of the Lord. As for you, bless the Lord and proclaim his wonderful deeds.
5: For he knows of what we are made. He remembers that we are dust.
0: As for man, his days are like grass. He flowers like the flower of the field. The wind blows, and he is gone, and his place never sees him again.
5: But the love of the Lord is everlasting upon those who hold him in fear. His justice reaches out to children's children when they keep his covenant in truth, when they keep his will in their mind.
0: The Lord has set his sway in heaven, and his kingdom is ruling over all. Give thanks to the Lord, all his angels, mighty in power, fulfilling his word, who heed the voice of his word.
5: Give thanks to the Lord, all his hosts, his servants who do his will. Give thanks to the Lord, all his works, in every place where he rules. My soul, give thanks to the Lord.
4: Glory to the Father, and to the Son, and to the Holy Spirit.
2: As it was in the beginning, is now, and will be forever. Amen.
3: I am the angel Raphael. I stand in the presence of the Lord. As for you, bless the Lord, and proclaim his wonderful deeds.
4: Bless the Lord, all his angels.
3: Mighty in power and obedient to his word.
0: A reading from the book of Revelation. A great sign appeared in the sky. A woman clothed with the sun, with the moon under her feet, and on her head a crown of 12 stars. Because she was with child, she wailed aloud in pain as she labored to give birth. Then another sign appeared in the sky. It was a huge dragon, flaming red, with 7 heads and 10 horns. On his heads were 7 diadems. His tail swept a third of the stars from the sky and hurled them down to the earth. Then the dragon stood before the woman about to give birth, ready to devour her child when it should be born. She gave birth to a son, a boy destined to shepherd all the nations with an iron rod. Her child was caught up to God and to his throne. The woman herself fled into the desert, where a special place had been prepared for her by God. There she was taken care of for 1,260 days. Then war broke out in heaven. Michael and his angels battled against the dragon. Although the dragon and his angels fought back, they were overpowered and lost their place in heaven. The huge dragon, the ancient serpent, known as the devil or Satan, the seducer of the whole world, was driven out. He was hurled down to earth, and his minions with him. Then I heard a loud voice in heaven say, "Now have salvation and power come, the reign of our God, and the authority of his anointed one. For the accuser of our brothers is cast out, who day and night accused them before our God. They defeated him by the blood of the Lamb and by the word of their testimony. Love for life did not deter them from death. So rejoice, you heavens, and you that dwell therein. But woe to you, earth and sea, for the devil has come down upon you. His fury knows no limits, for he knows his time is short." When the dragon saw that he had been cast down to the earth, he pursued the woman who had given birth to the boy. But the woman was given the wings of a gigantic eagle, so that she could fly off to her place in the desert, where, far from the serpent, she could be taken care of for a year, and for 2.5 years more. The serpent, however, spewed a torrent of water out of his mouth to search out the woman and sweep her away. The earth then came to the woman's rescue by opening its mouth and swallowing the flood which the dragon spewed out of his mouth. Enraged at her escape, the dragon went off to make war on the rest of her offspring, on those who keep God's commandments and give witness to Jesus. The word of the Lord. There was silence in heaven when the dragon fought with Michael the archangel.
6: Then I heard a loud voice crying out, salvation, glory, and power belong to the Almighty God.
0: Now salvation and power have come. The reign of our God and the authority of Christ are at hand.
6: Then I heard a loud voice crying out, salvation, glory, and power belong to the Almighty God.
5: From a homily on the Gospels by St. Gregory the Great, Pope. You should be aware that the word angel denotes a function rather than a nature. Those holy spirits of heaven have indeed always been spirits. They can only be called angels when they deliver some message. Moreover, those who deliver messages of lesser importance are called angels, and those who proclaim messages of supreme importance are called archangels. And so it was that not merely an angel, but the archangel Gabriel was sent to the Virgin Mary. It was only fitting that the highest angel should come to announce the greatest of all messages. Some angels are given proper names to denote the service they are empowered to perform. In that holy city where perfect knowledge flows from the vision of the Almighty God, those who have no names may easily be known. But personal names are assigned to some, not because they could not be known without them, but rather to denote their ministry when they come among us. Thus, Michael means, who is like God. Gabriel is the strength of God. And Raphael is God's remedy.

0: heaven. I will exalt my throne above the stars of heaven. I will be like the Most High. He will be allowed to remain in power until the end of the world, when he will be destroyed in the final punishment. Then he will fight with the archangel Michael, as we are told by John. A battle was fought with Michael, the archangel. So too Gabriel, who is called God's strength, was sent to Mary. He came to announce the one who appeared as a humble man to quell the cosmic powers. Thus God's strength announced the coming of the Lord of the heavenly powers, mighty in battle. Raphael means, as I have said, God's remedy, for when he touched Tobit's eyes in order to cure him, he banished the darkness of his blindness. Thus, since he is to heal, he is rightly called God's remedy. An angel stood by the altar holding a golden censer. A large quantity of incense was given to him.
1: And clouds of incense rose from the hand of the angel in the presence of the Lord.
0: Thousands upon thousands waited on him, and myriads upon myriads stood before him.
1: And clouds of incense rose from the hand of the angel in the presence of the Lord.

0: Let us pray. O God, who dispose in marvelous order ministries both angelic and human, graciously grant that our life on earth may be defended by those who watch over us as they minister perpetually to you in heaven. Through our Lord Jesus Christ, your Son, who lives and reigns with you in the unity of the Holy Spirit, God forever and ever. Amen.
1: Jesus calls Nathanael to be one of the 12, but he also makes a great revelation in today's gospel in just a few minutes on Daybreak on Relevant Radio and the Relevant Radio app.

0: former Planned Parenthood workers tell us, you have no idea how many babies that you're saving, because the no-show rate for an abortion appointment goes as high as 75% when we're out there praying. That's Planned Parenthood's internal number.
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2: Hi, this is Archbishop Perez of the Archdiocese of Philadelphia. 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Remember, O most gracious Virgin Mary, that never was it known that anyone who fled to thy protection, implored thy help, or sought thy intercession was left unaided. 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O Mother of the Word Incarnate, despise not my petitions, but in thy mercy hear and answer me. Amen.
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11: 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I'm Paul Sadek. In today's Gospel from Truth and Life, the dramatized audio Bible, the Lord calls Nathanael to be one of the 12 and then reveals to him the existence of the angels. It's from the first chapter of the Gospel of John.
12: Jesus saw Nathanael coming to him and said of him,
13: "Behold, an Israelite indeed, in whom is no guile."
12: Nathanael said to him,
14: "How do you know me?"
13: "Before Philip called you, when you were under the fig tree, I saw you."
14: "Rabbi, you are the Son of God. You are the King of Israel."
13: "Because I said to you, I saw you under the fig tree, do you believe? You shall see greater things than these. Truly, truly, I say to you, you will see heaven opened and the angels of God ascending and descending upon the Son of Man."
11: 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Today's reading from In Conversation with God by Father Francisco Fernandez Carvajal is from Volume 7, Special Feasts. Christ is the true conqueror of sin, death, and the devil. With him and in him, we always achieve victory, since he helps us through the angels and the saints. Referring to the final events of his life on earth, Jesus says, "Now is the judgment of the world. Now will the prince of this world be cast out. And I, if I be lifted up from the earth, will draw all things to myself." When the disciples report that the devils are subject to them in his name, the Lord exclaims, "I saw Satan fall as a bolt of lightning from heaven." Nevertheless, the triumph of Christ over the devil will not take place until the end of the world. Therefore, after exhorting the first Christians to have full confidence in God, St. Peter tells them, cast all your anxieties upon him because he cares for you. He also rouses them to vigilance. Be sober and be watchful. Your adversary, the devil, prowls around like a roaring lion seeking someone to devour. St. Cyprian appropriately comments, he encircles each one of us like an enemy, besieging a fortress, examining the walls to find a weak spot at which to launch an attack. Perhaps St. Peter recalls the following words of the Master as he writes his counsel to the early Christians. Simon, Simon, behold, Satan has desired to have you that he may sift you as wheat, but I have prayed for you that your faith may not fail. Perhaps the greatest triumph of Satan and his followers in our own day is that many have either forgotten about them or question their existence. They may say belief in angels was held only during less culturally advanced periods of history. Let us not forget, though, their mysterious action in the life of the world and their influence on people is real and effective. May we frequently seek the protection of St. Michael the Archangel to triumph over every evil. St. John Paul II repeatedly came back to an ancient prayer made through the intercession of the angelic warrior. St. Michael, Archangel, defend us in battle and be our safeguard against the wickedness and snares of the devil. May God rebuke him, we humbly pray, and do you, O Prince of the Heavenly Host, by the power of God, thrust into hell Satan and all the evil spirits who prowl about the world for the ruin of souls. Amen. In Conversation with God by Francis Fernandez is published by Scepter Publishers. You'll find it at your local Catholic bookstore. As we honor the archangels Michael, Gabriel, and Raphael, let's continue praying with the whole church. We're led by our friends at DivineOffice.org in morning prayer.
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2: O God, you are my God, for you I long. For you my soul is thirsting. My body pines for you like a dry, weary land without water. So I gaze on you in the sanctuary to see your strength and your glory.
3: For your love is better than life. My lips will speak your praise. So I will bless you all my life. In your name I will lift up my hand. My soul shall be filled as with a banquet. My mouth shall praise you with joy.
2: On my bed I remember you. On you I muse through the night, for you have been my help. In the shadow of your wings I rejoice. My soul clings to you. Your right hand holds me fast.
3: Glory to the Father, and to the Son, and to the Holy Spirit.
4: As it was in the beginning, is now, and will be forever. Amen.
1: Let us join the angels in praising the Lord as the cherubim and the seraphim sing, Holy, Holy, Holy.
2: Angels of the Lord, sing praise to the Lord forever.
1: Angels of the Lord, sing praise to the Lord forever.
3: Bless the Lord, all you works of the Lord. Praise and exalt him above all forever. Angels of the Lord, bless the Lord. You heavens, bless the Lord. All you waters above the heavens, bless the Lord. All you hosts of the Lord, bless the Lord. Sun and moon, bless the Lord. Stars of heaven, bless the Lord.
2: Every shower and dew, bless the Lord. All you winds, bless the Lord. Fire and heat, bless the Lord. Cold and chill, bless the Lord. Dew and rain, bless the Lord. Frost and chill, bless the Lord. Ice and snow, bless the Lord. Nights and days, bless the Lord. Light and darkness, bless the Lord. Lightnings and clouds, bless the Lord.
3: Let the earth bless the Lord. Praise and exalt him above all forever. Mountains and hills, bless the Lord. Everything growing from the earth, bless the Lord. You springs, bless the Lord. Seas and rivers, bless the Lord. You dolphins and all water creatures, bless the Lord. All you birds of the air, bless the Lord. All you beasts, wild and tame, bless the Lord. You sons of men, bless the Lord.
2: O Israel, bless the Lord. Praise and exalt him above all forever. Priests of the Lord, bless the Lord. Servants of the Lord, bless the Lord. Spirits and souls of the just, bless the Lord. Holy men of humble heart, bless the Lord. Hananiah, Azariah, Mishael, bless the Lord. Praise and exalt him above all forever.
3: Let us bless the Father and the Son and the Holy Spirit. Let us praise and exalt him above all forever. Blessed are you, Lord, in the firmament of heaven, praiseworthy and glorious and exalted above all forever.
1: Angels of the Lord, sing praise to the Lord forever.
3: All the angels in heaven praise you, O Lord, and with one voice they say, to you we owe our hymn of praise, O God.
1: All the angels in heaven praise you, O Lord, and with one voice they say, To you we owe our hymn of praise, O God.
2: Sing a new song to the Lord, his praise in the assembly of the faithful. Let Israel rejoice in its maker. Let Zion's sons exult in their king. Let them praise his name with dancing and make music with timbrel and harp.
3: For the Lord takes delight in his people. He crowns the poor with salvation. Let the faithful rejoice in their glory, shout for joy, and take their rest. Let the praise of God be on their lips, and a two-edged sword in their hand, to deal out vengeance to the nations and punishment on all the peoples, to bind their kings in chains and their nobles in fetters of iron, to carry out the sentence preordained. This honor falls for all his faithful.
2: Glory to the Father, and to the Son, and to the Holy Spirit.
3: As it was in the beginning,
2: is now, and will be forever. Amen.
1: All the angels in heaven praise you, O Lord, and with one voice they say, to you we owe our hymn of praise, O God.
2: A reading from the book of Genesis. Jacob had a dream. A stairway rested on the ground, with its top reaching to the heavens, and God's messengers were going up and down on it. And there was the Lord, standing beside him and saying, I, the Lord, am the God of your forefather Abraham and the God of Isaac. The word of the Lord.
1: Thanks be to God.
2: An angel stood by the altar.
1: An angel stood by the altar.
2: And held a golden censer.
1: By the altar.
2: Glory to the Father and to the Son and to the Holy Spirit.
1: An angel stood by the altar.
2: Truly I say to you, you will see the heavens open up and the angels of God ascending and descending upon the Son of Man.
1: Blessed be the Lord, the God of Israel. He has come to his people and set them free. He has raised up for us a mighty Savior, born of the house of his servant David. Through his holy prophets, he promised of old that he would save us from our enemies, from the hands of all who hate us. He promised to show mercy to our fathers and to remember his holy covenant. This was the oath he swore to our father Abraham, to set us free from the hands of our enemies, free to worship him without fear, holy and righteous in his sight, all the days of our life. You, my child, shall be called the prophet of the Most High, for you will go before the Lord to prepare his way, to give his people knowledge of salvation by the forgiveness of their sins. In the tender compassion of our God, the dawn from on high shall break upon us, to shine on those who dwell in darkness and the shadow of death, and to guide our feet into the way of peace. Glory to the Father, and to the Son, and to the Holy Spirit, as it was in the beginning, is now, and will be forever. Amen.
2: Truly, I say to you, you will see the heavens open up and the angels of God ascending and descending upon the Son of Man. With one voice, the choirs of angels sing their unceasing praise of the Lord. Let us join in their worship as we proclaim,
1: Angels of the Lord, bless the Lord.
2: You commanded your angels to guard us in all our ways.
3: Keep us from sin as you lead us in your path this day.
1: Angels of the Lord, bless the Lord.
2: Father, the angels stand forever before your face.
3: Nourish in us a never-failing hope of coming at last into your presence.
1: Angels of the Lord, bless the Lord.
2: Your children will be like the angels in heaven.
3: Grant us chastity in both mind and body.
1: Angels of the Lord, bless the Lord.
2: Send Michael, the prince of the heavenly hosts, to the aid of your people.
3: May he defend them against Satan and his angels on the day of battle.
1: Angels of the Lord, bless the Lord.
5: Now let us offer the prayer Christ has given us as the model for all prayer.
6: Our Father, who art in heaven, hallowed be thy name. Thy kingdom come, thy will be done, on earth as it is in heaven. Give us this day our daily bread, and forgive us our trespasses, as we forgive those who trespass against us. And lead us not into temptation, but deliver us from evil.
5: O God, who dispose in marvelous order ministries both angelic and human, graciously grant that our life on earth may be defended by those who watch over us as they minister perpetually to you in heaven. Through our Lord Jesus Christ, your Son, who lives and reigns with you in the unity of the Holy Spirit, God forever and ever. Amen. May the Lord bless us, protect us from all evil, and bring us to everlasting life.
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13: 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I've been listening to you and Relevant Radio for about 6 months now. 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I drive mostly because I don't like flying. But I was on an AM radio station. I came across Relevant Radio, and it was your show that was on, Patrick. And it just wonderful. It touched me. Yeah, it was just wonderful. And it's been your Relevant Radio. And I got the app right after that, and I've been listening every day ever since, and it's become a vessel for me if I need to pray or something like that. 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Yeah, it's been wonderful. I've been plagued with bad thoughts and things like that for many years due to my bad behavior and addictions, things like that.
12: 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So tell me then, Joshua, you stumbled upon it? I assume you were looking for something to listen to, and then you found Relevant Radio?
13: 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You and Cyrus are my favorite. 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
18: Yeah, it's Monday. It's September 28th. And our ladies, we can count on her. Holy Mary, our hope, seat of wisdom, pray for us. And Andreas Whitmer is doing some really, really important work. And he's showing up. Thank you, Andreas, for showing up for those young men and women in your classes there at Catholic University. Formation is the heart of it. John Paul II, so glad that you met him. I feel like I met him too, although I never did. I did get to go to a Wednesday audience he was at, so I could kind of stretch it a little bit and say I met him, but never got up close the way you did.
19: Too far of a stretch. Let's not.
18: It is a stretch.
19: That's a. Thank you. I think you're leading astray. Let's not do that. Okay.
18: Thank you. Thank you, Sarah, for correcting me. And but he did. He got up real close. He was a. Guy, I'm spacing on the word, but they wear those Michelangelo. He's a Swiss guard.
19: He has these super awesome outfit. He gets the uniform he gets to wear to work every day. That's really right. Cool. You get the little poof in the hat. I love it. Very cool.
18: Poof in the hat. And yeah. You don't want to get near those guys or do something. You don't want any sudden movements.
19: They have
18: with those
19: a reputation.
18: Because the poof in the hat.
19: Yeah.
18: The poof in the hat. Like there's some harm coming your way underneath that poof in the hat.
19: If you're close enough. To get a breeze on the to breeze enough air near them that the poof on the hat moves, it's not good. So just
18: it's not going to go well for you,
19: right? Yeah.
18: And he actually told us,
19: is that cool that your job, like, people are intimidated by you, and you have such a vibrant and outrageous a uniform, and yet people are intimidated by you? I mean, that's pretty cool.
18: Yeah, that's what happens with me because I wear the poof and a hat.
19: Oh,
18: I don't really do it. You know,
19: I like almost
18: during show hours.
19: That.
18: is the word intimidation, or is it just like, what is that guy? What's going on with that guy? is this why people kind of clear the way when I go shopping at the supermarket?
19: There's
18: like,
19: been
18: I
19: some
18: shouldn't
19: looks.
18: Wear this stuff.
19: You've noticed the attention, huh? Okay. Yeah.
18: So, speaking of National Drink a Beer Day, today is National Drink a Beer Day. No, I am not honoring the National Drink a Beer Day here on this early Monday morning. I might honor the day by the time we get to, evening and watching like Beat Bobby Flay or something fun like that. But it is National Drink a Beer Day. And Sarah, thank you for pointing out earlier, it's also Be a Good Neighbor
19: Yes.
18: Day. Tons of great opportunities for that. Maybe like bring the chocolate chip cookies over to your neighbors.
19: Maybe bring a beer over and hang out. You know,
18: bring
19: you
18: a beer
19: notice.
18: Over.
19: I mean, not that you're being nosy, but maybe you've noticed a certain recyclable in the recycles that they're sending out. And you're like, hey, I think they like that brand. Now's the perfect time. Hey, did you know it's National?
18: Did you know? And non-alcoholic beers are another way to go.
19: True.
18: You know, if you like the taste of beer, but you don't want to send the wrong message. But it's pretty. Pretty social thing to have a beer with somebody, even if it is 5% alcohol. So it's also the feast of Saint Wenceslaus, and it's also the feast of Saints Lorenzo Ruiz and companions. Wenceslaus, like like, I didn't think we were in the Christmas season, but, you know, a lot of saints out there. So you got to spread them out. And usually it's the day the person died. So not sure if today is the anniversary of St. Wenceslaus dying, but St. Wenceslaus, pray for us. And Sarah, what about this saint that's hard to say his name 10 times fast?
19: Yeah, well, that's the thing, isn't it? And we wonder, I've often wondered, so maybe you out there in the car, maybe you've wondered this too. Why did he do something very Christmassy? Why is he a Christmas song? And it's really unrelated to him. The song is supposed to be about the Feast of St. Stephen, as we know, is like right after Christmas. And so the song is really about, on the Feast of St. Stephen, seeing someone who is in need and giving, you know, kind of giving, just as Christ gave, just as St. Stephen gave his life, this kind of going out and the giving of to others who you are noticing. First of all, the number one, you were noticing them, because very often we're not noticing those all around us who are in need, because we're the many things on our list that need to be done, and we're not thinking about others or noticing. So just number one, noticing.
18: And before you play it, you're also bringing up what Andreas said, which is that he was moved by the example of John Paul II, but he almost flew by it, but he said he had a moment where he was crying. He was a Swiss guard, and you're not supposed to be noticed by
19: if you're
18: the
19: doing
18: person
19: your
18: you're
19: job
18: defending
19: right.
18: if you're doing your job. But he had whatever was going on with him, and he was crying as a young man, and John Paul II noticed him and showed a particular interest in him. And so back to you, Sarah.
19: Yeah, well, that's what it's about, right? Noticing. And I guess, now what does that tell us? That if we're, the closer we get to sainthood, the more we might be noticing others. So if you're trying to pick up a new habit today, maybe noticing, maybe being in the mode of noticing. But back to Wenceslaus, he had a grandmother who taught him his faith. His mother, pagan, wanted nothing to do with it. So just thinking about that for a second, for all you grandparents out there and the influence you can have on your grandkids. And also thinking the other aspect of that, she had a kid who had wanted nothing to do with the faith. So that there's this kind of dynamic of sometimes it skips a generation, right? There's that little bit of rebellion, and not to give up, because we can still continue to carry on the faith. We can still pray and exercise that faith to those around us. We can still notice and reach out. So that's what happened. He was young when his father died, and then his mother kind of took over until he was old enough. And then because of all the things she was doing, he banished her from Bohemia, which is where they were kind of in, the location that they were in. And then he took over and said, we're going back to the faith. We're doing these things. He was trying to do all of these holy things, visiting churches and giving to the poor and trying to do what was, he thought, his Christian duty for his people, which is correct. He was right on track. And then he had a jealous brother. So now we're going back to the beginning of the Bible, Cain and Abel. And his brother was like, hey, I don't like what you're doing, and I want to be in charge of everything. So he got rid of his brother. So Wenceslaus came to an end. But because of the way he acted and the way his people saw him living the faith and miracles that were attributed to him afterwards, he became known as, now he's the patron saint of the Czech Republic, which is the area where he was originally from. You know, the name changes, you know, the different locations change over time, but that's where he's the patron saint of. And then we get the song because he was known for noticing and giving to the poor. And so when someone wanted to write a song about St. Stephen and giving to the poor, of course, Wenceslaus came right to mind. So there you go.
18: That's a good bit of intel. I've actually been to Prague, Czech Republic. Strong devotion to the infant Jesus there. We actually have a nice little statue of the infant Jesus of Prague that we received from Father Rocky some years ago. And it would seem that there is a connection here to National Drink a Beer Day, Pilsner Urquell, the breweries outside Prague. And that whole part of the world is known for making great beer. So maybe we're going to find out, if I do some more homework, that St. Wenceslaus was also a brewer. But did you have a little music there on him you can
19: play for us? I think we do know this song. We've heard it multiple times. This is just an instrumental, but I think we can all recognize this song when it plays. The funny thing about the lyrics in this, is that, you know, it's called Good King Wenceslas. They say that at the beginning, and that's it. It's not like it's the refrain where we hear it repeatedly. It's mostly just the tale of what to, you know, what should we be doing on the Feast of St. Stephen right after Jesus is born? What are some things that are good practices as Christians to do? And so it is one of those classical hymns and songs that we hear every Christmas, and we can now, armed with a little bit more knowledge, maybe be a little bit more mindful.
18: A little more mindful.
19: Yeah.
18: And
19: sounds like a good lullaby, Andreas, doesn't it? We could have this as a lullaby for our kids, too.
18: It is a great lullaby. It also, Andreas talked not only about being noticed, he talked about formation, and I can't want for you. And that's a really essential thing that I'm discovering, you're discovering with older children. As those children, you know, leave the house, it's more and more about helping them live their holy want, right? And because there is this desire that's wired into us, and so thank you, Andreas, for again for the work you're doing. We were just playing some music, Sarah, and we were talking about Abbey Road a little bit ago. I didn't really get to you and your own kind of, hey, I'll try that in the world of music. Today's actually the reason I brought up Abbey Road, if you're just joining in, is the anniversary of that album being released in 1969 was just this past Saturday. It's the last album that the Beatles put out. Great album. Come Together is on there. Thank you, Sarah, for pointing that out. And we were just talking about, hey, I'll try that in the world of music. And Miles Davis actually died on this day in 1991. And he said, don't play what's there, play what's not there. I don't understand that. Don't play what's there, play what's not there. But Sarah, any kind of dabbling in the world of music for you? Any playing what's there or playing what's not there?
19: Yeah, I'm not really that musical. Now, I would say my dabbling in music was when I was forced to learn the recorder and handbell in high school, and then realizing that, yeah, that's not going to be a great future. I did dabble quickly in, just for fun, in changing the lyrics to songs, you know, a little Weird Al Yankovic.
18: Like, that's a bit of a thing you do.
19: But I also found someone else might need to be the singer, because that's not my bag either, to be the singer. But I have, you know, tried to take songs and like change
18: the
19: words a little bit, and then try to redo it. I'm famous in my own small community of just my family for taking an NSYNC song and changing it to Just Turned 70 for my grandfather's 70th birthday. But it was not like, wow, they should make a record about this. It's just kind of humorous.
18: Do you remember any of the lyrics?
19: Oh, of course. You're not going to get me to do it on air. That's not going to happen. But I do know it because I wrote it, and we had 70. To like sing it and everything. Yeah.
18: That's not like she was just 17. I don't even know the NSYNC song.
19: It's just Got Paid was the NSYNC song.
18: And Got Paid. Yeah.
19: It's off the album. It's not like a song that was like on the radio, but being a young boy band fan of the early 2000s, that was just the right song, it seemed like. You know how somebody used to strike an inspiration?
18: Ronnie, Bobby, Mickey, Mike, you like the girl, who knows, who cares who I like, or something like that. Yeah.
19: When
18: is that NSYNC?
19: No, not even close. But I would say that, you know how you get inspired to write your haikus? I just kind of got it. Just comes. You're like, oh, yes, all the words are just coming. This can work. And so sometimes that does happen. But it's not a professional thing I will ever be doing, probably. So.
18: Okay. Very good. All right. I'm intrigued. Well, let's do this, Sarah Tafoya. Let's take a break. And let's talk with, I think we're going to talk with George here in a little bit. Dr. George. And stick around. You're going to want to hear from Dr. George, who's actually not a doctor of the kind of teaching in a college environment, of the you're sick, I can help you, your body's ill, I can help you variety. So we're going to pick it up with Dr. George Nakul here on the other side of the break.
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12: If you are away from the church, I want to invite you to come home. And I want to talk about how you can remain faithful. Chris is in Bayfield, Colorado.
20: Thanks. Hi, Drew. Hi, Patty. Hey. So I was teaching CCD in my parish and First Communion class, and had a disagreement with our parish priest in regard to a passage in the Bible. And so I just flat out quit. I took my books to my director of religious education. I mean, how pompous am I? Took it over and said, hey, I'm not a Catholic anymore. Here's your stuff. And then I started going to church with my daughter, who was going to a non-denominational church. The whole time, the Holy Spirit was making me defend the Catholic faith. People would say things like, but that's not true. And then I would tell them the truth of the Catholic faith. But stupidly, I continued for 20 years. And then one day, my girlfriend that I was working with said, if you're not Catholic anymore, why do you keep defending it? I mean, you know, you wouldn't defend anything else that you didn't believe in. And I thought, you know what? She's right. So I went back to the Catholic Church, and it was just such a feeling of belonging and restoration and love. And so I went to confession, and I told the priest, I said, I don't even know how to do this. Do you want to list the commandments, and I'll say yes or no, and then we can take a guess at how many times? And he asked me why I was coming back, and I told him that I had been listening to Relevant Radio and that it was time for me to come back.
12: 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What a great testimony.
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21: In the Catechism of the Catholic Church, number 358, we hear these words, God created everything for man, but man in turn was created to serve and love God and to offer all creation back to him. Think of that. God created everything for humanity. Everything. Even the angels? Yes. Hello, I'm Father James Kubicki. And if God created everything for us, then that means even those spiritual creatures, the angels and archangels and all the heavenly powers, were created for one purpose, to love and to serve us. Isn't that an amazing thought? And today we're celebrating a feast in honor of the archangels. Michael, who, according to the book of the prophet Daniel, is the guardian of God's people. Gabriel, who delivered the message of God's plan to Mary at the Annunciation. And Raphael, who appears in the book of Tobit as a guide and healer. You see, in the Bible, these archangels perform roles of service, serving both God and the humanity for which God created them as servants. Maybe that's why there are bad angels, rebellious angels, who became devils. It makes sense that the origin of evil in creation goes back to a point where some of these pure spiritual beings, the angels, chose to rebel against God's will and desire. They chose not to serve God by choosing not to serve humanity, creatures that are both spiritual and material. This was below their dignity as purely spiritual beings, and so, out of jealousy, they rebelled and have become the enemies of human beings ever since. That's why we turn to the good angels today, why we honor them, thanking them for their service of humanity and asking that they continue to guide, protect, and heal us.
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18: So if you're a doctor, you're on call. And Dr. George Nicol is definitely a doc on call. He's a practicing medical doctor. He recently learned about contemplative prayer and it changed his life. He's got a following there out there on social media. And this contemplative prayer experience had had this effect. Dr. Nicol realized Jesus is truly alive. And I've been looking forward to talking with you, Dr. Nicol, and I'm very glad that you're joining us here this morning. So, good morning.
0: Good morning. Thank you for having me.
18: You bet. And thanks for joining us, being a doc on call. And happy Feast of St. Cosmas and Damian over the weekend. I think it was Saturday. It was the Feast of St. Cosmas and Damian. And like you, they're doctors who are concerned about the patient, not just the ailment. Let's put aside prayer for a moment. What kind of medicine do you practice?
0: So I practice kidney medicine, internal medicine, and nephrology.
18: Nephrology, right. I looked it up. I was like, nephrology? I'm not sure what that is. And then kidneys. Okay, so tell us a little bit more about the world of kidneys. I want to get into contemplative prayer. But tell us a little bit more about your work with kidneys. And I will say, there's some reviews out there. If you're a doc, you want to look at reviews. Or if you're a patient, you want to look at reviews. And the reviews for Dr. Nicol, one of them reads, Dr. Nicol is a wonderful physician. He takes the time to explain things and to answer every question. So you can answer a lot of questions on kidneys, I'm sure. But tell us a little bit about the kidney diseases yeah. and work you do.
0: Yeah, so nephrology is just a fancy word we use to make ourselves look smart, but it's just the kidneys. So it's kidneys, everything that has to do with blood pressure, everything that has to do with clearing the blood. I mean, kidney disease is very, very prevalent. So many patients have it. And at the end of the road, a lot of people get to be on dialysis or get to have a kidney transplant. So that's part of what we do on a daily basis. And I've been in this practice now as an attending physician for almost a decade at this point. And it's certainly been very rewarding.
18: And I would think your patients tend to be older. Is that right? Or do you tend to see kids with kidney problems as well?
0: So I don't see pediatric patients. I think, yes, the majority of patients with kidney disease tend to be old, but there's probably a decent proportion of younger people as well, probably about 20% of the practice or so is younger adults.
18: Yeah. So I'm talking with Dr. George Nicol, and you learned about contemplative prayer, and it changed your life. And it would be easy to think, oh, then you left caring for your patients, but that wouldn't make a lot of sense. You spend all your time in front of the Blessed Sacrament, as important as that is. Another comment from folks rating your work: provider was patient, not rushed, great listener, concerned, reviewed my medical history prior to the appointment, answered all my questions, explained my condition and its relevance to my comorbidities, discussed treatment options, and proposed a plan of care. Concerned about your patients. Talk to us about this practice of contemplative prayer. So it sounds like something happened. Tell us about contemplative prayer and your experience of it, Dr. Nicol.
0: Yeah, let me give you a little bit of background. So please call me George, by the way.
18: Okay, thank you, George.
0: So I grew up in the faith and I was always close. I never fully strayed away, but I think my faith was intellectual for the most. You know, like so many of us, I think in
18: very
0: medicine,
18: common.
0: We're in our minds very, very much. And about a decade ago, I think in 2017, I went to a pilgrimage in Medjugorje. This is one of the places where Our Lady has been appearing for the past 40 years at this point, like Lourdes or Fatima. It's a big, big Catholic pilgrimage place. And
18: it's come up a lot in my own life recently. Mm-hmm. I think it was Tammy Peterson Jordan Peterson's wife, she brought it up. Irene Sandler, she brought it up. You want to go now, you want to go now. But back to you, George.
0: It's definitely a life-changing trip. You know, there's a lot of graces that happen there. It's again, it's very Catholic. It's focused on the Mass, on the sacrament. It's not like the supernatural, but there's just a presence there that is incredibly powerful. And so I went there, and we kind of were in with a group of people, and we went to like one of the nuns was actually guiding us through a meditative or contemplative prayer. Very new to me, but the background of this is we are basically temples of the Holy Spirit. You know, Jesus tells us, whoever does my will, I will come to them, the Father will come to them, and we will make of them our dwelling. So the core thought process there is that the Trinity resides within us. And so this pathway of meeting God is not necessarily an outward pathway, you know, going to a place, but it's more like an inward pathway. So going to the depth of your heart, to the secret garden of your heart. So that was kind of the thought process of this contemplative prayer, or the idea of it. And so the nun just took us through this guided exercise. You know, we just open up the doors of our heart. We walk in this secret garden, and she's describing it, you know, she's describing it. And you know, if you've ever prayed a rosary, you know, it's not easy to keep your focus. You know, by the time I'm at the second decade, usually I'm thinking about something else and I have to bring myself back.
18: First decade.
0: Right.
18: Yeah.
0: Exactly. Right. I was being generous with myself, but as you go through this imagination, right, the imagination is you're filling your mind with images. So you're staying with the prayer a little bit more. So she guided us through this garden. She described it. And then at some point, she starts to describe Jesus, right? And you use your imagination to visualize him. And then you get close to him. You maybe give him a hug. You sit down. You have a conversation with him. You speak. And I felt when I did it with a group, I mean, it's not the best circumstance potentially to be able to have a good encounter. But I felt there was something there. So I repeated the exercise on my own that same night in front of the Blessed Sacrament. And then after I got there and I just visualized Jesus and I sat and I had a conversation, and at some point I did something I never did in prayer, which is I shut up. I stayed silent, you know, and typically I think a prayer is like petitions. This is what I need. This is what I want. I'm talking, but I never really took the time to shut up and listen. And when I did, I just heard him speak in my heart. I just heard his voice.
18: How did you do that? Because it's one thing to say, you even just raised it. You say you got distracted in praying the rosary, but when I start praying the rosary, I'm making an act of the will to put myself in the presence of God, and then I start bringing in my stuff. What did you do that allowed you to shut up and listen, or what did he do that allowed you to? What happened? Is it the exercise itself? Just tell us more.
0: Yeah, so I mean, at this time, it was my first encounter, right? I was brand new. But after I sat with this imagination, I just sat on the bench next to Jesus, and I just did my usual thing. I was like asking and praying and petitioning. But then at some point, when I became silent, the image didn't stop. The image kept going, and then I saw him engaging, and then I just heard this little whisper. You know, you say when Elijah was kind of trying to hear God, they say, you know, there was like this big thunderstorm and God wasn't there, and then the fire and God wasn't there, and then there was this small whisper, and this is where God was, and this is exactly how it was. It was this little whisper in my heart, and I had this image that I was creating, like I was imagining it initially. It actually all of a sudden became more alive and talked to me, and it just blew my
18: mind. That was 9 years ago.
0: 2017, yes.
18: Yeah.
0: 2016, actually. Yeah, 10 years ago at this point.
18: 10 years ago. Okay, so yeah. So I'm intrigued. Just keep going. So now it's more than a light bulb. It's like a transformative experience is happening for you here.
0: Well, because what's happening is, I mean, it's not just, again, it's not just the mind, because the presence at this point is completely overwhelming. Like you realize that there's actually someone that is there and talking to you. It's not just internal, it's also external. So it kind of wrecked me. The presence was very strong. He was so present. You just feel this love that is completely overwhelming. And then you step out of this experience, and then the mind starts working. It's like, what did I just experience? Was this real? Was this imagination? Is this even biblical? You know, like, is this something we're supposed to live as Christians? I mean, you read about that in the lives of the saints, and God knows I'm not one. So what just happened with me there, you know? And it took me a while for me to kind of understand the experience. I mean, Jesus tells us, my sheep hear my voice, I know them, they follow me, right? So I think built in within the Christian with our baptism is this capacity to hear the voice of God. And so that was the first step of saying, like, okay, this is not something out of the ordinary. This God is, he's the one knocking at my door, you know, and I'm not the one seeking him. He sought me first. And then trying to go into the discernment to understand if this is my imagination or not. Now, I can tell you in that moment, there was no part of me that thought it was my imagination, because the presence was just incredible. There was something happening that was beyond my imagination. But
18: it's essential that you were in front of the Blessed Sacrament when this experience happened. Did I hear you correctly?
0: Yes, I was. Yes. Is it essential? I mean, I think there's an incredible blessing in being there, an incredible

0: you uniquely and beyond, you know, Jesus himself. Exactly. What have you discovered about this, about how to live that way, I think is my question.
1: Yeah, that's a great question. So it took me a while to be able to even establish the practice, because I think silence is very, very hard for us in our modern world. We're just pulled in too many directions. So it took me about a good year for me to be able to turn this into a practice in my life, whereas I would just take time on a daily basis to spend it with this Lord in this way, you know, using imagination or just using the mind, you know, not necessarily just a verbal prayer. And the more I started to do this, the more I saw the Lord engage with me. And then I start to realize that Jesus is not an idea, he's a person. And then he's alive, and then he's involved in every single one of my decisions and every single moment of my life. It just went from like the mind to the heart, and from like a compartment saying, I need to pray this for this amount of time, to just Jesus gradually being present in every single moment of the day.
0: It's great. I'm talking with Dr. George Nakul, who's a nephrologist, which means kidneys are his medical expertise. And he's sharing with us his experience of living with Jesus Christ. So, George, let's take a short break. When we come back, I know folks listening are wondering, well, how can I live this practice myself? So if you could point us on the other side of the break to either Meditate and Magnify or some other resources. And then let's just continue the conversation about how this is influencing your life as a Christian and your work with other men and women who are coming to you for care.
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12: Hi, Drew Mariani here. Hey, Tuesday is the Feast of the Archangels. And they've played a powerful role in the life of Scripture and of the church. Now, you know, I have a deep devotion to the angels, so next time I'm going to talk to an expert priest about all things angelic, the archangels, the choirs. If Jesus had a guardian angel, whether or not you can name your angel, and so much more. Be sure and join me for that. 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
2: It's Monday. It's the Feast of St. Wenceslaus. And it's also a great day to be talking with Dr. George Nakul. Happy Monday, September 28th to all y'all. Dr. Nakul, George, thank you for joining us. Meditate and magnify. Where would you point us to actually, or not us, me, Sarah, Gabby, you and your car? I need direction. I need one direction, but that's good. So help, where would you point me for living this life of dialogue with Jesus that you've discovered?
3: Yeah. So, I mean, none of the things I'm sharing are things that I discovered or made up. This is just all comes from the very rich heritage of the church. I mean, you have big saints like Teresa of Avila. She speaks about it in her book, you know, on the interior castle. I mean, there's a lot of church resources. What I did myself is just having been in this practice for a decade, the Lord eventually put on my heart to share some of this practice because I was so unfamiliar with it. And I felt that so many people were also unfamiliar with it. So I created this this channel. It's called Meditate and Magnify. And you can find it on TikTok, YouTube, and Instagram. But the YouTube channel specifically has some guided meditations, like a playlist with guided meditations that take people through the same exercise that I went through the first time I had my encounter. And it's different scenarios with the Lord, you know, Jesus calming the storm, or maybe at the foot of the cross, or anything that's in the Bible is honestly fair game, and even outside of it, you know, anything that is personal, like a strong moment, something where you can see Jesus be with you there. So I did this again as a way of helping people experience what I experienced, and I think the YouTube channel, specifically this playlist, would be a good place to start if you've never had this this type of experience with contemplative prayer.
2: You give us 10 reasons for praying as a physician. I've been through them. What's your 10?
3: Yeah, so I mean, I can count many reasons. Many reasons. I think number one, I'd say, is just in a world where we're pulled in so many directions, in a profession that's more a vocation, where you're always giving and giving. The question always comes to us as physicians and healthcare workers is, who sustains us at the end, right? Who's going to keep us going? And I think that would be my number one reason, is just to find the space of encounter with the Lord, and just to also find this space of silence. And you know, the scriptures tell us, for God alone, my soul awaits in silence. So there's this little bit of a protective space around our busy lives for us to be able to keep going. I'd say that's number one. I mean, there are many more reasons. Obviously, the more you spend time with Him, I mean, you're gonna live with the fruits of the Holy Spirit. You know, just kindness, patience, self-control. A lot of these things that are crucial when you're talking to patients. You may be running on a busy day. You may have 30 patients to see, but that one patient you're seeing may have waited a month to come see you. So just being able to
2: When I read the reviews of your work, which are so good, and they're not technical, they're not, I'm sure you are very good technically in terms of curing, helping someone work through whatever kidney related ailment they have, but over and over again there's this echo of what you're describing, of being present. So our Lord is present to us, as you said, in the Holy Spirit. If we're in a state of grace, He's in our souls, and you're not imaging that, you're living it, because you are becoming another Christ with your patients.
3: Amen.
2: Does that mean that you're having fewer appointments scheduled for a day, or, you know, this patient suddenly needs 30 minutes of your time, you thought it was 10 minutes, so there's just going to be more of a wait in the waiting room? I'm just trying to understand how it plays out as a professional who's, you know, got to make appointments and have and provide care for people and do it in a way that doesn't give them the bum's rush, because the system is designed to give them the bum's rush.
3: Right. Right. Yeah, that's a very good question. I think a lot of times it's more the impression of a rush than the actual rush, because there's a lot you can do in a 20 and a 30 minute appointment. I mean, as long as you're coming in and you're not spending half that time writing your note, I tend to pre-prep. You're coming in, you're calm, you're not rushing the question, you're letting people speak. I think that does a lot in things not feeling rushed, even if you don't necessarily exceed the 20 or the 30 minutes time. Sometimes you have to, but often you don't. But you're just not coming in with like this storm around you because your mind is elsewhere and you have to leave. You're just trying to be present, which is exactly what you described. You try to be present in that moment. And then you actually find time.
2: Some patients actually don't need a lot of time. You might have given them a 20-minute appointment, and it turns out they only need a 7-minute appointment. Now you've got 13 minutes.
3: Exactly.
2: Yeah. It works in both directions.
3: Mm-hmm.
2: Yeah. Okay, so I'm talking with Dr. George Nakul, and how has this affected your practice? You work with other professionals, both within your practice and in the larger medical. How has this life of prayer affected your work with others as other caregivers and as a man, you know, with people working for him? How has it affected your teamwork?
3: Yeah, I mean, I think you learn to be genuine and genuinely interested in people. I mean, you get to know people on a personal basis. And I was very surprised, to be honest with you, because even though I work in a secular hospital, a lot of people are searching when it comes to the faith. And when you open up a little bit, you find that there's a lot of receptivity. So eventually, in growing with the practice of prayer, we ended up forming a prayer group. We meet every week. It's a Bible study. It started as a rosary group and morphed into a Bible study. And there are people from within and the department outside of it that just come. And it's, again, it's colleagues, it's friends at work, but we're still meeting outside of work for the purpose of praying together and learning more about the Word. And this has been quite incredible. And it just starts with opening up the possibility of going beyond the cold colleague type relationship, just getting a little bit more personal. And you start opening up yourself and hearing people open up. And then you connect. And then the Lord is there, always in the middle when two people are speaking of Him.
2: I'm intrigued by your Bible study. I've been part of a Bible study group, and in our case, we chose to go through the Great Adventure Bible and not read every book of the Bible, but to read the books that the editor of the Bible says collectively. I think there's 14 books that constitute the arc of salvation history. If you read these 14 books, you'll see the promise and then the fulfillment and then the finding of the church. And then the kind of, I'll put it this way, the other extreme is the, you know, open a Bible and just, you know, put your finger on a page and let's talk about that. How has your Bible study organized? And you're telling us that there are people in there who are not necessarily Catholic. Why do you think it's drawing folks in?
3: Yeah, so we didn't organize it as to like start from the very beginning and move forward. I think my own personal experience with that is I get to Deuteronomy and then I just lose it because it's a hard book to go
2: through. Bogged down. Yeah, you're in the desert. Yeah.
3: Exactly. So the way we did it is we either choose a book and a few of us help each other. We like prep, or we sometimes choose a topic and we just kind of prepare a topic, you know, just like the mercy of God, where do we see that? Or maybe just go, for example, now we're just finishing Isaiah. I've been going through that for the past several weeks, but a few people just commit to preparing and then we help each other. So it's not falling on one person. Typically we'll meet up in houses, you know, like, so we're just my house, one of our friends, so forth. And we always started with just chatting and socializing. It's usually 30, 40 minutes of that before we kind of meet up for prayer. And it's open. Yeah, it's ecumenical. And I think we've learned a lot from having also Protestant friends come into what is technically a Catholic group. But I think everybody has something to bring. And when somebody loves the Lord, I think the Holy Spirit is a spirit of unity. So it's not very hard for us just accept our differences and not spend the time arguing about them. You know, just talk about the things we actually share, and there's a lot we actually share.
2: This keeps coming back, George. I'm talking to Dr. George Nicol, who's a nephrologist, kidneys are his area of expertise. About 10 years ago, he was at Medjugorje and was introduced to contemplative prayer. And it's really coming together as I listen to you, George. It's the Holy Spirit is present in you, and he's present in the others. And it's allowing him to... well, you're showing up as George, but you've got God Himself animating your conduct. So you're allowing Him to reveal what He wants revealed in the Scripture when you're having that particular conversation that you've prepared for.
3: Amen. Yeah, I mean, I hope so. The Lord is good. I think it is all grace. I think Saint Teresa of Lisieux will say that it is all grace. So I think every now and then we're able to represent. You know, I like to think about the image of Jesus going to Jerusalem, right? And he makes his triumphal entry on a donkey. And every now and then we might be called to be the donkey, but I think the good thing is to always remember that the cheering is for the person riding the donkey, you know. So
2: Well put.
3: Yeah.
2: The cheering is for the person riding the donkey. So Dr. Right. Nicol, Dr. George Nicol, thank you for joining us this morning. Thank you for introducing or reintroducing us to contemplative prayer. Your site is Meditate and Magnify, and that's at Instagram or YouTube. And I'll give you the last word here, George. What would you like to leave us with?
3: I'd say just make a little bit of time for God. I mean, we all have busy lives. We know what it is, but just prioritize it. And remember that when you go into this space of contemplative prayer or meditative prayer, it's not about technique. It's not about how you sit, how you breathe. It's none of that. It's just creating a space and giving God that space. And then everything that happened within that space is His doing. So in one way, there's not a lot of pressure on me going there. I'm just going to meet the person that is waiting for me. You know, God is the one knocking on my door and not the other way around. So if you do this, trust that God will show up because He's the one calling.
2: Thank you, George. And thank you, Dr. George Nicol, as well, for the care you're giving to the others as a physician. It would be patronizing to say it's great advice. So amen to everything you're saying, and thank you again.
3: Thank you, Jesus. Have a good day.
2: Thank you, Jesus. So speaking of Jesus and speaking of putting our trust in the Lord, if you've been listening to Relevant Radio the last couple of days, you know that I have the good news to share with you that Father Simon is back on the air today, 1 o'clock Central. You'll be hearing Father Simon again, what a privilege that is to have him here. I've few months. I think he found out that retirement is overrated, I know he's a priest, but I always feel like I'm hearing from this like old Jewish friend when I hear Father Simon. And so I look forward to hearing him on the air again and seeing him in, you know, in Lincolnshire and so forth. So Father Simon, welcome back. And Sarah, you're a fan too.
0: I usually am driving home at the time that his show is on, so I get to hear it live. Yeah. And it's always fun to kind of laugh along to some of the jokes and hear what he has to say when he's answering questions from listeners. And really the part that always gets me is that Bible study. We hear these readings over and over and over again, but we never get the context. We don't understand what was happening. This is just this small part of Isaiah or this small part of Mark or Luke's gospel. What was happening before that? What was happening after that? When we pull the passage out, what are we pulling it out of? What was the context of the time period, where Jesus was? Where was this in his ministry? What was the overall message? And while Father is very, you know, he makes fun of himself, there's some redundancy when listening. I don't know. I have a bad memory. I like the redundancy. It's very helpful. And as humans, God knows we need to hear this stuff over and over and over again so it can pierce through and actually hit our heart so we can actually make changes in our life. So I'm really looking forward to it. Yes, today he's back, ladies and gentlemen, 1 p.m. Central Time. Mr. Reverend Know-It-All, jokingly, of course, he's great. We're looking forward to the elevator music to play when he's lost his mouse or it's the computer's not working right, and all the fun antics that the show entails, including the work of the day and all. It'll be fun.
2: It will be fun. Father Know-It-All, welcome back. And Paul Newman actually is a actor we all know and love. The anniversary of his passing was this past Saturday. And I can't believe it was 2008, but 2008 he passed. A lot of great movies. Butch Cassidy and the Sundance Kid, The Sting. What's the one where he's a prisoner? Cool Hand Luke.
0: Oh, yeah. Nice. That's another one. Good. Yeah.
2: Another goodie.
0: He did a lot of things where he like wasn't always a good guy, but you still somehow always loved him. You know, Road to Perdition. He did that one. My favorite, Cat in a Hot Tin Roof. I love that one. That's a classic. I love that
2: one. I'll have to check that one out. I haven't seen him in that one.
0: Yeah, that's a good one. You can't miss that one. The Hustler. Okay, come on. There are so many good ones that you could choose from. One of your favorites, though, Exodus. I never saw this one.
2: Check it out, Sarah. Exodus. It's about the founding of Israel.
0: Uh-huh.
2: And he's playing a disruptor, I guess would be the word. He's a Zionist. He wants to find Israel come into existence. And it's in the 1940s that this movie is taking place. Of course, Exodus, or of course, Israel founded in 1948. This is another piece of information that I just find fascinating. I didn't know this until a week or so ago, but 1922, I like seeing, you know, what happened on this day in a given year. So this was last Monday, the 21st. So on the 21st of September in 1922, 26 years before Israel became a state, Warren Harding, our president, signed a joint resolution of the House and Senate establishing Palestine as a Jewish homeland. So, of course, that predates World War II, predates the Holocaust, but there was enough there in our national identity, our national identification with the Jewish need for a homeland, that our president, again, joint resolution, I was like, did I read that right? So I went and looked back. You know, you can use the technology's great, actually. You can go and actually see the article from 1920. I think it was a New York Times article. So indeed, that happened. So just grateful that Paul Newman played this heroic character in Exodus, which I'd recommend if you haven't seen it. And just grateful that our nation had the wherewithal long before Israel became a state to say that it should become a state. So wanted to give that a mention. I also want to thank Patrick particularly. I know you, Patrick Madrid, have gone out of your way to stand up for Israel. And of course, October 7th, that anniversary is coming up here. So I'm also grateful, even though I don't agree with all the decisions of our president, I'm certainly grateful of his defense of Israel in these recent years since October 7th and in the years prior to that. So Paul Newman, we're praying for you. Maybe you should be praying for us if you're up there. You certainly should, and I hope you will. And Paul Newman, I also like your salad dressing. You do a good job. You've done a lot of good things for the world with your gifts. So thank you for putting your gifts to the service of so many. Paul Newman, thank you. The markets are pointing down today. We'll see how they in fact trade. And the Giants did win yesterday. I'm happy to see that happened. They lost their new quarterback last weekend. He was injured. Apparently he'll be out. Jackson Dart will be out for the season. And today is actually the anniversary of the Siege of Yorktown. So 1781 was the beginning of America getting its freedom, or continuation, I should say, of America getting its freedom. We, of course, signed the Declaration of Independence in 1776, but we had to fight for our freedom. So Siege of Yorktown went our way ultimately, and that would be, if I have my history right, that would be the end of the American Revolution, is when the British actually surrender in Yorktown. And also brings up Hamilton, which is a great show. Have you seen Hamilton, the Broadway show, or the Disney reproduction of it, you know, the recording of Hamilton?
0: I have not seen that, but it does sound, with all these wonderful things you're bringing up, that it's a good day that today's National Drink a Beer Day, because I think by the end of the day, we should all have a little toast to all of these wonderful events that we need to celebrate.
2: I agree. And Hamilton, since you haven't seen it, okay, so I'm going to suggest you put Hamilton on your buck, on your kind of watch it list, and I'm putting Cat in a Hot Tin Roof on my watch it list. And on the dial in and listen in list, Patrick and Cyrus, 888-914-9149. They're coming up here in just a moment. And come join them, 888-914-9149, with your questions. They've got really good answers.
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7: 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Analysis of Blue Cross Blue Shield's claims data finds that as more hospitals implement AI coding tools, more patients are coded as medically complex, yet care delivered remains largely unchanged. According to the study, artificial intelligence tools hiked healthcare spending by nearly $1 billion over a two-year period, raising concerns that the adoption of AI coding tools is driving higher healthcare spending in the U.S., putting pressure on premiums and out-of-pocket expenses for families, employees, and taxpayers. The Education Department is officially rolling back Title IX protections for trans students. Chris Caraggio has more.
8: On Monday, Education Secretary Linda McMahon rescinded the Biden administration's interpretation of the law, eliminating gender identity as a protected class, saying it will protect women's sports. The rule had already been struck down by the courts in Republican-led states. I'm Chris Caraggio.
7: President Trump is unveiling the new website America.gov today. The AI-powered tool is being touted by the White House as much-needed relief for Americans interacting with the federal government. It's described as a single centralized portal for federal information and services. Trump will be joined by Vice President J.D. Vance, Secretary of State Marco Rubio, and other dignitaries for the launch at the Andrew W. Mellon Auditorium in Washington, D.C. Speaking to journalists on the flight from Metz to Rome at the end of his apostolic journey to France, Pope Leo XIV discussed conflicts and the economic interests that sustain them, saying the church continues to raise her voice in proclaiming the gospel. He said, "If you are growing rich from the arms industry," noting that these billions could be used to solve problems such as world hunger. The pontiff said, "Wars are senseless." Pointing to Russia and Ukraine, he said they should sit down to talk. Keeping you connected with the church and the world, I'm Mary Graham for listener-supported Relevant Radio.
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2: And it's Tuesday. Happy Tuesday, September 29th, 2026. It's also the Feast of the Archangels, and you know their names, St. Michael, St. Gabriel, St. Raphael, pray for us. And markets closed down yesterday. The futures pointed that down yesterday. They did, in fact, close down. Futures are pointing mixed today. S&P and Dow pointing down, NASDAQ pointing up. NVIDIA announced a rather large buyback. Their shares closed up yesterday and their NASDAQ traded. Maybe that's part of why NASDAQ is pointing up. And our president, he announced a $15 billion, that's a B, $15 billion steel mill to be constructed in Iowa by Mesabi Metallics. So certainly a lot of investment happening here in America. And this is the Wall Street Journal. Iran's grip on the Straits of Hormuz is easing. Oil prices have peaked, at least on a relative basis. Hopefully they've peaked, because that would just be good for the world. And as we just heard Mary Graham report and quoting, you know, we heard that little audio from Pope Leo, war is senseless. So let us hope that we look at oil as a measure of that senselessness being embraced by those in conflict, as serious as those conflicts are. And then, you know, Sarah, I'm here in New Jersey, as you know, you're there in Illinois. We're out of the rain, it would seem. I went for a short walk this morning, no rain. Of course, we had this big nor'easter that lasted for multiple days over the weekend. The beach town we like going to in New Jersey was actually on the cover of the Wall Street Journal, picture of the flooding in the center of the town there. I just read this morning in the New York Post, another beach town, New Jersey, Surf City. Someone said, is that what I think it is? Like on the streets. And it was a woman saying, is that a shark swimming around in the streets here? So fortunately, while the answer was yes, it is a shark, it was a dogfish shark. So they're harmless. In fact, I don't even know if they have teeth. But did you catch the news on the flooding here in the Northeast or in New Jersey and environs, Sarah?
0: Lots of rain coming down, and you're seeing these pictures of people walking down the streets, water up to their knees, and they've got their suitcases, and they're trying to kind of get out of Dodge till water comes down. It's a little bit unnerving when you see the little fin anywhere. That's not,
2: you don't want to
0: the
2: see
0: water.
2: The little fin near walk, you, wherever you,
0: you
2: are.
0: You know, floating down, you're just thinking, okay, well, maybe I won't walk out today. I'll just wait a little bit. But it's good to know that the dogfish just maybe here to have some fun, not here to attack anyone. Just looking. What's in this neighborhood? I haven't been here before. Check it out.
2: Trying to extend summer. You know,
0: yeah, there
2: he's
0: you
2: there
0: go.
2: With the other folks that, you know, at the Jersey Shore trying to extend summer.
0: He's heard good things about the Jersey Shore. Let's just say that. And so he's like, check it out while I can.
2: And there's always a positive, right? This is just creating more publicity for the Jersey Shore.
0: The people who are there are like, don't spin any positive. It's not cool. There's a dog shark roaming our streets. But for us who are far away from the dog shark, it seems like it would be amusing.
2: It does. It does indeed. And I know a lot of folks with property down there, and so we are keeping you in prayer, and thank God for insurance. So I think our property, it seems like the damage there was pretty light, but we have some more finding out to do there. So again, happy Feast of the Archangels, Saints Michael, Gabriel, and Raphael. And there's a lot to talk about today. A couple on this day fun facts. Cheers, the TV show Cheers, premiered on this day in 1982. The album by Billy Joel, The Stranger, was released on this day in 1977. And our Holy Father, John Paul II, visited Ireland for the first time on this day. The first time a pope visited Ireland, and that was on this day in 1979. That's a fascinating story right there, that was the first time a pope actually visited Ireland. We can talk about that more on another occasion. Sarah Elizabeth Pilato. Sarah Elizabeth is an author. She lives in Rochester. She's the founder of Faith Sparks. That's right, Faith Sparks. Think of the sparks. And she's the creator of the Hug Book. And Hug is here, understood, and gently held. And the Hug Book supports women who experience miscarriage and experience pregnancy loss. So, Sarah Elizabeth, thanks for joining us.
4: Thank you so much for having me.
2: You bet. And I've been looking forward to talking with you, and hope it's dry up there in Rochester. Let's start it is good. Good. I'm glad to hear it. let's start out with this peanut butter sandwich blog, because it seems to be the way into this book of yours, the Hug book. So what about all that?
4: Yeah. So I had started a blog that was really just my way of connecting with real life moms and women. And when we experienced this miscarriage, I found myself just extremely alone with no resources and really no guidance. And I sat at my bar in my kitchen on my bar stool, and I remember thinking, okay, God, I don't have words. I don't have a prayer. I don't know what to do. I remember putting on, like, I was putting on my Halo app, trying to find like a prayer or a song or, you know, something to comfort me. And
2: some way to make sense of it.
4: Yeah, something to make sense of it. Exactly. And I was left with nothing. And I just heard God say, just sit down and write. And so I thought, okay, I should probably eat and drink something. When you're in grief, anyone that's been in any sort of grief, it's things like eat and drink that you need to be reminded of, because
2: things are easy to neglect.
4: They are. And so I sat down and I made myself a peanut butter sandwich. I had a glass of water and I had one bite, which was enough. And I started writing what was on my heart, and God was just telling me to keep going, just sit and write. And I sat there and I just started writing how I was feeling, literally what I was going through in that moment, which is what I ended up sharing on my blog. I published the blog later that afternoon and took a nap because, again, grief, you sleep a lot. And I woke up to an alarming amount of comments and women sharing in direct messages with me and emails with me how they related to what I was going through, how they also had no support. And they understood. And I realized in that moment of grief that something had to change, something needed to be done. And so that really launched the beginnings of the book.
2: I'm talking with Sarah Elizabeth Pilato, who's bravely shared and sharing her experience miscarrying. And it's turned into a book. As it relates to the blog, the peanut butter sandwich blog, what are some, I read it, but for the sake of those listening, you mentioned you just kind of wrote. It just sort of came out. Yeah. Like, what are some of the things that came out as you wrote?
4: Yeah, so for the most part, it was from feeling. It was everything that I was feeling. I remember very distinctly hearing, like, I don't know what to think. I really don't know what to say. I don't know if I should eat. I don't know if I shouldn't eat. I don't know why this happened. I know it happened for a reason. You know, just all of those conflicting thoughts and emotions, the fear of, I don't know what's going to happen next. I don't know why there was no one to tell me what to expect. Why am I waiting without knowing? Why did they just let me go home? Am I okay? Am I dying? You think all these thoughts. And I really just wanted to get all of that emotion out so that other women feeling those emotions would recognize them and see themselves, understand that they weren't alone. I knew that I wasn't alone, but I felt very alone. So the peanut butter sandwich blog was my way of saying, I'm alone. I feel alone. I want to share how alone I feel because I know someone else is out there feeling the same way.
2: Yeah, I can think of a couple young moms. I recently who recently went through miscarrying. And the husband of one of them remarked that pre-Cana, like, there was no preparation for this in their marriage. There's certainly talking about, you know, catechesis and the nature of marriage, one man, one woman. But he too and she too felt overwhelmed and kind of at sea, so to speak. So I'm glad you, I'm glad you picked up your computer keyboard, and so now we have this HUG book, Here, Understood, and Gently Held. Many people have taken you up on your offer because it's unlike many books in that it's you ask for it, it's yours. But tell us a little bit about who it's for. Who is this? Tell us about the book and HUG and who it's for. And I'm going to do this, Sarah, Sarah Elizabeth. We're going to take a very short break. And when we come back, you can pick us up right where we are right now.
4: Perfect. Perfect.
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22: Mama, if that's moving up, then I'm
2: moving out.
22: Moving out.
2: Moving out. I think that's got the line Hackensack in it. And, of course, that's a Jersey town. And Sarah, nice job. Billy Joel released The Stranger on this day in 1977. And more great music was on in the way from Billy Joel after The Stranger. And speaking of strange and unfamiliar, I'm talking with Sarah Elizabeth Pilato, and she's sharing with us, bravely, I'll add, her experience of miscarrying and being sort of like, what? And and so she did this blog called the Peanut Butter Sandwich Blog. A lot of women kind of read it and was like, yeah, I'm with you, sister. And they had their own experience of miscarriage. And now you've written this book, H-U-G book, Here, Understood, and Gently Held. And so what about the book? Why the book? What the book? Mm-hmm. Tell us about H-U-G.
4: Sure. So when I was told that I was miscarrying, my doctor came in and she looked me square in the eyes and she said, unfortunately, miscarriage is extremely common, but for some reason, women just don't talk about it. And in that moment, I knew that I was going to talk about it. And so nice. Once God had me sit down and start writing, and I got the flood of other stories, I knew that this was bigger than me. It was bigger than me, and it was something that needed to be shared. And so I put out a call for anyone else that felt led to share their stories. And I ended up with this collection of stories. There's over 25 women as well as six dads that shared their stories of miscarriage or pregnancy
2: loss. I didn't
4: realize
2: the dads were in there too. That's great.
4: Yeah, yeah. So there's a group of dads called the Sad Dads Club that I collaborated with, and they bravely shared some of their stories because my goal was I wanted every woman to have something in her hands, tangible, to bring home with her when she was going through what I was going through and had nothing. I wanted her to have something. I wanted her to have comfort and hope and encouragement. And my vision, you know, when I came home, I was on the couch, in and out of sleep, crying, you know, just completely undone. I wish I had had something to hug. I wish I had had a book or something of comfort. And I imagined her having this book to hug, falling asleep on the couch. But then I imagined, okay, well, her husband walks in, sees the book, picks it up. I wanted there to be something for him as well, because I think that's often a piece that is forgotten, is that he is also grieving and also supporting her in grief. And that's a huge part of the family system, right? Being able to do this together. And so
2: And as you've demonstrated, mm-hmm. like putting the blog together and publishing this book, the mere act of seeing someone express or reading these expressions, I just mm-hmm. miscarried, my wife just miscarried, how could I not wind up talking about it and, you know, opening up mm-hmm. about it and kind of processing it in a shared way rather mm-hmm. than a very kind of private, isolated way?
4: Yes, exactly. And so this book being in the hands of a woman experiencing it, she can read this on her own. But it's the type of book, and it's broken down. Each chapter is broken down with, you know, a hug for when you're grieving a baby no one else got to meet, or a hug when you want to scream, or a hug when you're looking for answers. It's meant to be something that she can pick up and say, oh my gosh, that's me today, and read what she needs. It's also written in such a way where there are reflection questions after each story. So if you're the type of person that wants to reflect and write or journal, you can do that. You can do this in a group setting. I actually just had a Catholic group reach out to me. They're having a retreat this weekend for grieving parents, and they're going to give everyone a book. So it can be used in so many different ways, but our goal is to get it in the hands of every mom at no cost so that she can just have what she needs when she needs it.
2: And what are some of the common experiences that women express in, I want to put the men aside, what mm-hmm. are some of the common experiences and even stages, if that's appropriate, that mm-hmm. they articulate in these mm-hmm. testimonies of living through miscarriage and pregnancy loss?
4: Sure. So they're all written a little differently. Some of them were written in the moment when they experienced their loss. So you're living through the experience with them, the emotions and everything like that. Some of them, I have one story that happened 50 years ago, and she came to me, said she has never before shared her experience, and this on paper was the first time she'd ever shared her loss. And so it's her looking back and recounting her loss, and then you get to see where she has come and her four children now that are grown. And so for someone that might be extremely encouraging, right? And so they're all written a little differently. Some of them are letters to their unborn babies. And so it meets every mom somewhere. You see the shock and the grief and the unknown in so many of the stories, the just, I don't know what's going on. I don't know what's happening. Like, why God, sort of moment. And then it walks you through, what they had to do to heal. And for every mom, it's different. And, you know, when you've got 25 different moms going through it differently, you're bound to connect with one of them and find that comfort. And so there's the shock, there's the healing, you know, all the stages are in here wrapped up in different ways.
2: I'm talking with Sarah Elizabeth Pilato, who herself miscarried and started with the blog and now has this book, the HUG book, that many, many women, men have requested. It is free, Here, Understood, mm-hmm. and Gently Held. And it's 25 women's testimony, 6 men's testimony of living miscarriage and pregnancy loss. Sarah Elizabeth, is there mm-hmm. a particular story that you'd like to share? I know all of us listening mm-hmm. know that each is a unique situation, but was there a story that you particularly identified with or that you think is particularly mm-hmm. worth sharing here with us?
4: So I will actually go back to the story that I was just mentioning, the one where a woman experienced her loss like 50 years ago, and she came up to me in church, actually, and started talking with me, and it was so interesting. She shared her story. She was a young mom. She was a teacher at a Catholic school with the nuns. You know, she was, it was a long time ago, and she was recalling what that experience was like, and she was a newlywed.
2: This was after you gave a talk at the church?
4: Yes. Mm-hmm. Yes. And she came up to me and said, I want to share my story. And she had never shared it before. And so she is very bravely sharing with me, you know, back then no one talked about pregnancy either. You were, you know, with with child or, you know, in a family way, right? No one even really talked about being pregnant or how you got pregnant or anything like that. So she was a newlywed, she was pregnant, and then she started miscarrying but didn't understand what was happening. And back then it was very hush hush. Nobody talked about it. So
2: she shared this with you, you know, live mm-hmm. and in person, and then she went on and wrote for the book. Is that accurate?
4: Yes.
2: And
4: yes,
2: were there
4: exactly.
2: things that came out in the writing that didn't mm-hmm. come out when she talked to you?
4: There were, absolutely. And one of the biggest things is that, yes, so much was different back then, but as she shared her story, I came to realize, wait a minute, it's exactly the same. She left her doctor's office with nothing, and so did I. She left her doctor's office not knowing what was going on, not having anyone to hug her, not, you know, being able to connect or build a relationship with another woman that could help her. And so did I. And it was mind-boggling to me talking with her and reading her story coming to the realization that 50 years have passed. And her story, yeah, the times have changed, but at the same time, nothing has changed. And that is why it's so much more important that we talk about it. Because really, in 50 years, I'm walking out with the same exact nothing that she walked out with. And that was mind-boggling. So that story really, really hits me just because of
2: Sarah,
4: that.
2: Sarah Elizabeth, you can hear the sprightliness and the spark in your voice. And I want to close our conversation on that topic of your group, which is called Faith Sparks, and you help women get their spark back. And I want to do that by talking about your prayer life. Just for those of you who are just tuning in, the way to get this book, again, the HUG book, Here, Understood, and Gently Held, Testimonies from 25 Women, 6 Men, About Miscarriage and Pregnancy Loss, is simply go to faithsparks.com/hug, faith, SPARKS.com/hug, and we'll put that in the show notes. And Sarah Elizabeth, help us see what goes your approach to prayer, because helping young women get their spark back, and you go on your site, you're very available to many people. But in theory, that's going to take a lot from you. It implies that there's something going on in your prayer life that allows you to be that available and not be, you know, totally tapped out being that available. So could you talk a little bit about your prayer life?
4: Absolutely. So I find so much comfort in just the realness of the Bible. Like whenever I have gone through any sort of trial, I'll never forget my dad, when I got married at the altar, he said, whenever you go through anything, just go back to the Holy Family, you know, and those words have stayed with me. And so when I go through anything, I really do go back to the Bible, the realness of these real people. I think sometimes we forget, you know, it's easy to think, oh, remember that story in the Bible? Yes, but remember, these were real people. You know, I mean, we know that, but it's just one of those things where you're like, yeah, okay, they were just like me. And remembering that and being encouraged by their stories and the faith that they had and how God saw them through, right? And I will say that one of the biggest moments that I had is, you know, when I had this loss, I remember thinking, okay, wait, like, I don't know, did this happen in the Bible? Like, I don't know where to go. And I got angry. Like, I am not an angry person, but in that moment, I was like, wait a minute, you didn't leave me any instructions here. Like, I don't know what to do because I don't see this anywhere in the Bible. And I got really mad and I was cantering at church a couple weeks after this loss. And I remember looking up at Mary and I sadly am admitting, I looked at her and I was like, you left me. Like, you can't help me in this moment.
2: Deliver the goods to your mom.
4: Yeah, exactly. And then immediately after, I was like, okay, I'm so sorry, right? But I looked back afterward and I realized, I looked at her and I said, okay, you lost your son too. I get it. And sometimes it's just that perspective when you're so wrapped up in what's happening with you, you forget some of the things that are so obvious in the Bible. And so going back to just the people that are there that have already gone before us, right? And then I realized, okay, Mary, there's more here to the story.
2: Amen.
4: I go back. Yep.
2: You go back and you just gave a really powerful pro tip to everyone listening and to Sarah and me and Gabby and all of us. So Sarah Elizabeth, thank you for your time this morning. Thank you for what you're doing. God bless you. Again, it's faithsparks.com/hug. Beautiful picture of your family on your site. So check out faithsparks.com. And Sarah Elizabeth, God bless you.
4: Thank you so much. God bless the work you're doing as well.
2: Thank you so much. And let's do this. I'm just going to read a little quote from Bono, and then we'll go to a break here, Sarah. But Sarah Elizabeth reminded me of this. So on this day in 2023, the Sphere in Las Vegas was opened. And it opened with a concert by U2. And of course, Bono's the lead singer from U2. And he said, I don't know the day he said this, but he has said this. What's so powerful about the Psalms are, as well as there being gospel and songs of praise, they are also the blues. It's very important for Christians to be honest with God. We just heard Sarah Elizabeth talking about being honest with Mary, which often, you know, God is much more interested in who you are than who you want to be. So thanks, Bono, and Sarah Elizabeth, thank you too. And we'll pick it up here on the other side of a break with Brother Guy.

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1: Hello, this is Archbishop Thomas Winski of the Archdiocese of Miami, Florida. 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Remember, O most gracious Virgin Mary, that never was it known that anyone who fled to thy protection, implored thy help, or sought thy intercession, was left unaided. 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To thee do I come, before thee I stand, sinful and sorrowful. O Mother of the Word Incarnate, despise not my petitions, but in thy mercy, hear and answer me. Amen.
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0: In the Catechism of the Catholic Church, number 358, we hear these words, God created everything for man, but man in turn was created to serve and love God and to offer all creation back to him. Think of that. God created everything for humanity. Everything. Even the angels? Yes. Hello, I'm Father James Kubicki. And if God created everything for us, then that means even those spiritual creatures, the angels and archangels and all the heavenly powers, were created for one purpose, to love and to serve us. Isn't that an amazing thought? And today we're celebrating a feast in honor of the archangels. Michael, who, according to the book of the prophet Daniel, is the guardian of God's people. Gabriel, who delivered the message of God's plan to Mary at the Annunciation. And Raphael, who appears in the book of Tobit as a guide and healer. You see, in the Bible, these archangels perform roles of service, serving both God and the humanity for which God created them as servants. Maybe that's why there are bad angels, rebellious angels, who became devils. It makes sense that the origin of evil in creation goes back to a point where some of these pure spiritual beings, the angels, chose to rebel against God's will and desire. They chose not to serve God by choosing not to serve humanity, creatures that are both spiritual and material. This was below their dignity as purely spiritual beings, and so, out of jealousy, they rebelled and have become the enemies of human beings ever since. That's why we turn to the good angels today, why we honor them, thanking them for their service of humanity and asking that they continue to guide, protect, and heal us.
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2: This person said, by the mercy of God, in my fervent prayers and that of you, my spiritual family at Relevant Radio, I want to share this answered prayer.

0: prayer. During an annual screening for lung cancer due to a family history, I found that I had a 1.5 centimeter large mass in my lung. The doctor said it should be considered malignant. He says, you can imagine the feeling of dread and anxiety I had. Drew, I'm a divine mercy intercessor. My husband and I, we pray every day with you. I was referred to a pulmonary medicine doctor, which of course, as the specialist took time upon meeting with him, he ordered pulmonary tests, lab works, and a PET scan. Well, a month or two went by. When we met again, the test looked normal, but the mass was still there. The plan was to recheck in 3 months. So if it stayed the same, I would undergo a biopsy and determine whether or not it had to be removed. So we continued to pray and trust the Lord. After 3 months, the CT was redone. I returned to the pulmonary doctor, and he opened my report and he shared the results. The look on his face, she said, was priceless. The tumor had completely disappeared. He says it was gone, and he had no explanation for this. This is the healing power of the Divine Mercy Chaplain. I prayed to St. Jude and to St. Rita as well, but my lung is clear. I feel so blessed to receive this grace. I pray it brings hope to others facing difficult diagnosis. Jesus, I trust in you. Yours in Christ, a spiritual family member of the Divine Mercy Chaplain.
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0: Boston. No doubt where that happens. Cheers. Ted Danson. What an awesome show. And, of course, he's a former baseball player. That's good music to play any old morning. And it's particularly good music to play this morning. I didn't hear that second refrain about when the night is long and all that. But it's particularly good on this morning. Why? Well, you all know why if you're a Red Sox fan. And you all know why if you're a Yankees fan. And I think it's pretty clear where I've landed on that. Mary, one of my girls, lives up there in Boston. I know you're going to be strong rooting for the Yankees against the Red Sox tonight. Best of three starts tonight. Yankees, Red Sox, to see who actually will advance in the playoffs. And of course, Cheers takes place in Boston, and it premiered on this day in 1982. So, and what a long-running show. What an awesome show. Did you watch Cheers ever while you were a kid, Sarah?
1: Certainly not as a kid. That's not age-appropriate. I was born in 1983, sir. But I would say that I have seen reruns as an adult, and it is funny. Yeah.
0: Okay,
1: there was some canoodling going on. Did you watch the show? There was some laughter, but there was some things that probably were not for kids, and it was not aimed for kids, so that makes sense.
0: Well, I just found out that you were born in 1983.
1: There you go.
0: I attach more wisdom to you than those
1: you
0: years.
1: You assume I know more than I do. I do know
0: something.
1: That's
0: right. Apparently you've acquired a lot of knowledge in
1: There's
0: your short time on this planet.
1: This is what I tell my kids. You don't need to know everything that's happening right now. You have your whole life to catch up. And now they have the power of the internet, which is even more powerful than when I was growing up. So they can catch up on all this stuff that I say that mom says they can't watch because it's not for them yet. You know, you got plenty of time to catch up. They'll catch up.
0: Yeah.
1: I caught up on Cheers. It was good.
0: So basically you're telling them they got plenty of catch up or they don't have plenty of catch up?
1: Well,
0: just so I'm clear here.
1: Usually we run out of catch up, but they can catch up on anything that they were missing that mother banned them from. The mother ban.
0: Another thing
1: Do you
0: we
1: have a mother
0: common.
1: Ban in your house? There were things that were like, or was it dad? The dad ban. Dad says, no,
0: It's a combined mom-dad
1: okay.
0: ban.
1: Oh,
0: mom
1: and that's are, actually a united front on the ban is always good.
0: Yeah.
1: That's always preferred.
0: And then, of course, with your youngest at 20 now, you start to hear the, well, we watch this, we watch that.
1: Uh-huh. The things
0: you
1: they snuck
0: looking.
1: In. Yeah. Well, that's
0: right.
1: hard and with the, an age, you know, an age span. You know, yeah. you say, okay, no one will ever do this, and then it creeps in because of the age range of the kids, and then the younger kids get away with more than the older kids do, and the older kids complain. Like, deal with it. This is just the burden of being an older kid. I had that same thing. It is what it is.
0: Deal with it.
1: Deal with it. We tried our best. We can't stop everything.
0: And some of the stuff that you think, like, Doofenshmirtz, do you know the Nickelodeon show I'm talking about? I'm trying to place the name of it. But some of the stuff that I was kind of frowning on, Pam was like, no, this is good stuff. So there was some kind of, like, stuff that slipped through under the mom rules that I realized, okay, we're cool with that.
1: Well, sometimes cool it's just that. Really annoying. And you're like, yeah, no, we're not watching that because it annoys me.
0: We're not even going to name those. Like even I won't name some of the things that are coming to mind right now because then it'll just be sort of rattling around in my head.
1: I don't want to keep thinking about it. Yeah, there are several that are in my head that I don't want to escape because I don't want anyone else to have the same problem I have. Keep them out of here. They're too annoying to be watching. But, you know, they're in a sense, they're pretty harmless. Usually, often, they're just really annoying. So you're like, I don't want that in the house. But there are some that are like, there's no redeeming value here. I don't think we really need to. There's so many good things. Why are we focusing on this? Like, find something else to do.
0: Find something else. And speaking of angels, see what I did there?
1: You did. That was A+.
0: Speaking of angels, Saints Michael, Gabriel, and Raphael, pray for us. Today is your feast day. You're like the angels of all angels. You're the archangels. And I think we all have favorite stories involved. Saint Gabriel, of course, the Annunciation. And I'm in the custom still of praying the prayer to Saint Michael, the archangel, defend us in battle after the Mass. I think that was Leo the 13th. Who had a mystical experience with an attack by the evil one. And
1: you imagine
0: and
1: that if you had that kind of a vision or a dream, You pay attention to that. That's like,
0: you definitely pay attention.
1: You know, you're like, maybe God's trying. Something's telling me that God might be trying to talk to me. Maybe we should do something about this. Yeah.
0: I think he found himself unable to move. And to your point, you remember that. And then he counseled all of us. He foresaw the horrors of the 20th century in terms of the loss of human life and the wars that occurred. And he counseled all of us to pray the Defend Us in Battle prayer after the Mass. So I like praying that prayer after the Mass. And the three of them, St. Michael, St. Gabriel, St. Raphael, I'm sure they do a lot of work together. I mean, the ultimate warriors. But the three of them are also have been entrusted with different aspects of the work of Opus Dei. So St. Jose Maria, as he founded Opus Dei, which actually the anniversary of its founding is coming up here on this Friday. But over time, he realized, okay, we're undergoing attacks and we need protection for different aspects of Opus Dei. And he entrusted a portion, certain persons in Opus Dei to St. Michael, certain persons in Opus Dei to St. Gabriel, and certain persons in Opus Dei to St. Raphael. And prudential move. Opus Dei has grown significantly since, I think it was 1928. It was definitely October 2nd. I believe it was 1928 that he had this, St. Jose Maria had this experience of realizing what he'd been praying for was and what God was asking of him. But here we are, very close to that 100th anniversary here. And Opus Dei has grown throughout the world. And when we talked on Friday with Tammy Peterson, that was wonderful to hear. She talked about Queenie, this member of Opus Dei who gave her a rosary and said, I'll pray it with you. And they prayed. She actually taught Tammy Peterson how to pray the rosary. The guardian angels, Michael, Gabriel, Raphael, does your family have a particular intercessor? Do you have a particular favorite, Sarah?
1: Okay. I'll give you the lowdown on the
0: give me a lowdown.
1: Okay. When I give was me the a lowdown. Kid, I probably would have leaned towards Raphael. And I'll tell you the reason is not for a holy
0: fish.
1: It's not a holy reason.
0: Fish?
1: It's no, it has nothing to do with fish, although that's his thing. He's known for the fish in the Book of Tobit. No. It's because I was a fan of the Ninja Turtles, and that is one of the names of the Ninja Turtles.
0: Like
1: now,
0: it.
1: Not a good reason to, but you know, God guides
0: pretty
1: you
0: good.
1: Mysteriously to, you know, who you can have a little connection to. Now, I lean more towards St. Gabriel. Now, why is this? Well, my husband's middle name is Gabriel. So I have a little bit of a connection there. So there's a family connection. So, and also, I mean, he's the announcer to Mary and to Zechariah and he brings the good news kind of in that kind of way. And I think that's kind of what we're doing here, right? On the air.
0: Yes.
1: Bring the good news. So I have a little bit more of probably a legit reason to have a lean to when it comes to Gabriel, but not to leave Michael out. I do love St. Michael because I love that prayer. And anytime a kid has a bad dream and you just kind of, they want, mom, do something about this bad dream. You can break out the guardian
0: There's
1: angel
0: a pro
1: prayer.
0: Tip.
1: You can break out the St. Michael prayer. And I don't know if if it helps or not, but I think it can't hurt. It certainly cannot hurt to say, hey, we're having bad dreams here, St. Michael. Defend us in battle.
0: That's a pro tip. I like that. I'm using that. Haven't used that. And I'm definitely using that. And Gabby, if you're listening, I'm going to go ahead and predict that Gabriel's your go-to angel. So, but I have a hunch too that you're a pretty big fan of St. Michael and St. Raphael. So we'll find out more about yours, St. Michael, St. Gabriel, St. Raphael. And do your kids express any preferences because of the, you know, cartoons they watch?
1: I don't think it's based on their cartoons. No, I think St. Michael might win a lot more than others, just especially with boys, because he's, you know, always pictured with a bunch of armor. he's putting his foot on the devil. I mean, he's got this real, like, cool guy image. And not to say that the other guy, so that anyone's really trying to be the cool guy when it comes to the angels, are like with God. So they're all cool guys. But he kind of has the way we portray him as humans. We made him make him look pretty cool. So he has kind of has this really good look. There was a year that my one son dressed up as St. Michael the Archangel. Mm-hmm. You're like, okay, I'm going to have wings. And I was like, well, why'd you pick them? You know, because you wanted wings. He's like, no, I wanted the sword. Okay, well, you can't bring the sword to school. But you can. You can't bring the sword to school now. But you can have the chest plate and all of the other gear. So that makes it pretty cool for kids who like to, they want to dress up and be sword play and try to say they're defeating the devil. What kind of, when you're little, that's a great mindset to start with. And as you get older, it becomes real when you start getting to the hard stuff of life. And you need someone to defend you in the real battle of life. So it becomes a little bit more realistic once you start to have to live it every single day.
0: Real combat support. And if you walk into the chapel at Christendom College, and if you're walking in on your left, I believe it's on your left is St. Michael, and then on their right is St. George. They're both slaying dragons. St. George is a saint, like a human person who's recognized as in the canon. But there's a devotion to St. George in the East as a dragon slayer that has some similarities to our devotion to St. Michael, the dragon slayer. That would be an interesting thing to explore a little bit. I mentioned earlier that Bono had these remarks. He actually made these remarks in an interview with Focus on the Family, James Dobson. I bring up Bono because the remarks are great remarks and they're useful to our prayer life. Just had this great conversation with Sarah Elizabeth about really being direct with our Lord. And I bring up Bono not only because of his remarks, but it was on this day in 2023 that the Las Vegas Sphere was opened. And the way it was opened was with a concert by U2. I think a series of concerts began on this day. The quote is this: "What's so powerful about the Psalms, or what's so powerful about the Psalms are, as well as there being gospel and songs of praise, they are also the blues. It's very important for Christians to be honest with God, which often, God is much more interested in who you are than who you want to be." That's just straight talk, helpful, true. And Sarah Elizabeth was talking about her miscarrying, and she described herself as not an angry person, but she's in a church, presumably during the Mass, and she's looking at an image of Our Lady, and she's like, what the heck? Like, you didn't, I'm accustomed to going to the Bible to find stories that are stories that I can draw on in my own life. And what about you? Like, I need a story. And then she has this aha moment where she realizes, well, your son. And
1: don't you love when Sarah happens, Elizabeth, you get like, it, just something just hits you right between the eyes and you're just like, oh yeah.
0: Right.
1: Seeing it
0: I didn't
1: a
0: see that one coming.
1: Yes, exactly.
0: So all y'all listening, I think what I'm trying to do here and what Sarah, I hear you trying to do, is kind of offer that obvious thing that I sometimes forget. And angels are really good for helping us remember things as well. But like, bring your complaint directly to the man, directly, or to his mom. Go straight. I had a friend, he's like, something I was kind of just working through. He's like, have you yelled at God? I was like, what do you mean? Like, he can take it. Now, of course, the yelling needs to end, or at least you need to give a moment for God to respond. But show up as you are. That's the only way he wants us. That's who we are.
1: Well, do we think that we can't be that vulnerable? You know, like, well, like, God is who the guy we got to be good around. We have to be good around God. We can't be...
0: Right.
1: He does not gonna, he doesn't want to hear... Because we kind of take our relationship with other humans, maybe our own parents, and that we reflect that onto God as if that is who God is. And our parents, even if they are amazing, are human and made mistakes and didn't react perfectly all the time and may have given us the impression that God doesn't want to hear our faults, our the bad stuff, doesn't want to hear us upset with them. You know, maybe we had parents that didn't respond well to that. But that's not God. God is, the good thing is that God is does better than our parents. He rates better because he is perfect. He understands and he wants you. He knows already what's going on. So you don't have to hold it in from him. You could just let it out and not be afraid that all of a sudden he's going to be like, well, you're out of the will. That's not how he works, well, right? You're in the will. If you want to be in the will, it's really, it's up to us. It's not so much him. He's going to respect what we want to do, where we're at, what we're bringing to the table.
0: Amen, amen, Sister Sarah. And you reminded me of Dr. Nicholas, with whom we spoke yesterday. And it was a passing comment, but it really struck me. He's like, yeah, don't worry about your, you know, how you're sitting, the way you're presenting yourself. Just be there. And I took that advice in my afternoon prayer yesterday. It was a particularly gratifying period of prayer because it was just like, okay, here I am. And it wasn't chilling out. I was very much in a dialogue, but it was like, okay. And I'm actually in the custom of going to get pretty close to the Blessed Sacrament in the afternoon, but the circumstances were such, I was like, well, wait a second, the house is pretty quiet, and I don't need to add that little kind of element of friction into my day. God's still right there in the sacrament. Now he's 3 miles away rather than, you know, a football field away. And there he was. And it was beautiful. So let's listen to Sarah. Let's listen to Bono. Let's listen to Sarah Elizabeth. And that way we'll be listening to God who's with us. We'll come back on the other side of the break and pick it up with some other good stuff, including Maggie. Stick around.
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4: 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President Trump is not happy. Five people in the UK arrested on suspicion of terrorism were released on bail. They were arrested on Sunday near a Royal Air Force base west of London used by the US military to launch strikes on Iran.
5: I will tell you, I would have said, don't let them have bail, cashless bail.
4: Trump told reporters Monday at the White House he was surprised they were released on bail. When asked if the suspects were connected to Iran, Trump said he knows the answer, but he's not going to share it. UK officials say the investigation into the incident is ongoing. Colorado will get nearly $170 million to expand and strengthen rural health care. Administrator of the Centers of Medicare and Medicaid, Dr. Oz, describes some of the program's benefits.
6: That money they have got to be able to deploy to help people in different parts of the state thrive, despite the fact they happen to live in a rural area. If you need access to a specialist, you have telemedicine access now. Or you put more doctors and nurses into those clinics so there's better access to care.
4: A report released this summer by the Colorado Department of Public Health and Environment points to an ongoing shortage of facilities and doctors outside urban centers, meaning rural residents often have to travel long distances for health care and often lack access to specialty care. Cardinal Matteo Zuppi, the Holy Father's special envoy for humanitarian issues, is on a three-day mission to Russia. The visit is his third mission to Moscow, following visits in 2023 and 2024, along with a visit to Ukraine last July, during which he also visited camps holding Russian prisoners of war. The situation of Ukrainian and Russian prisoners of war, together with that of children transferred away from their places of origin and separated from their families, remains the center of the Cardinal's humanitarian mission. I'm Mary Graham for Relevant Radio News.
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0: And it's Tuesday, September 29th. Sarah Tafoya, Gabby Burke, all y'all. Happy feast. Happy feast of the Archangels, Saints Michael, Gabriel, and Raphael. Pray for us. A couple things in the news. The markets did, in fact, close down yesterday. The futures were pointing in that direction. That's what happened. Today, the futures are pointing mixed. So the S&P and the Dow pointing down, NASDAQ pointing up. NVIDIA has announced a very large addition to their buyback program. They're part of NASDAQ. Their shares closed up a bit, up nearly 2% yesterday. And you heard a little bit from Mary Graham there about the news in the political world. Iran's grip on the Straits of Hormuz has eased a bit. That, according to the Wall Street Journal, and oil is not as high as it was. I filled up my Ford Expedition. It still cost me more than $100 to fill up the Ford Expedition, but gas was still over $4, but it was like $4.17 a gallon rather than like $4.39 here in New Jersey.
1: Isn't that the case that when it gets so high that it's like unfathomable, like it's like $5 a gallon or $8 a gallon in California, whatever it is, and then it goes down by like 50 cents. You're like, it's not too bad. It's still
0: not too bad.
1: It's exactly. Still horrible, but it seems like, well, it's not as bad as it was yesterday. I mean, I guess if we're the glass half full, right?
0: Right. The pain. The pain, the dial being turned up on me is actually not being turned up any longer. Other news. Trump announced a $15 billion investment to build a steel mill in Iowa by Mesabi Metallics. And in sport, we were talking about the Yankees and the Red Sox. They're going to start the best of three tonight. And also in sports, Carolina Hurricanes start the NHL season tonight against the Florida Panthers. Carolina Hurricanes won the Stanley Cup this past season. My boys and I were actually in Montreal, who they played in the Stanley Cup for one of those games. And actually, Montreal won that particular game. But Carolina won the Stanley Cup last year. And now the season starts out tonight. And space. SpaceX launched a Starship, launched their Starship as a test for the Artemis moon program. So the intention here is to use that Starship ship as part of the Artemis program, but apparently the flight was cut short after an unplanned engine shutdown. So a lot of good things going on in the world. And we were talking about the Boston and Cheers earlier, Sarah. And on this day in 1982, Cheers premiered. And I mentioned this in passing in the other hour, but it's worth pointing out. JP2 visited Ireland on this day in 1979. And it's the first time a Pope actually visited Ireland. And of course, our Holy Father lives in Europe, American, returned to Rome from France. He was in Metz yesterday, M-E-T-Z. That particular city, which I hadn't heard about until a few weeks ago, actually has a cathedral, the Cathedral of Metz. And in there are paintings by Marc Chagall, the Russian Jewish painter. And you can find some great Chagalls in the Chicago Art Institute as well. But what about visiting Ireland, Sarah? What about visiting France? It's surprising that it took those many centuries for a pope to visit Ireland, because they were clear of the, you know, they were clear of the snakes long before that.
1: You think that was a deciding factor when they were trying to figure out where they were going to go? Well, I mean, I've heard there were snakes. Not sure if...
0: And apparently, like, the legend...
1: Swiss Guard are afraid, maybe, of snakes. They didn't want to deal with it. No, this is... We're debunking these myths that were started by me. Let's debunk them right now. They were not true. They were never real myths. They were never real stories here. I would say that it was a really long time before the Pope ever even left Rome in the first place. So, Pope John Paul, one of the first popes to just say, yeah, let's see our... the church. The church is all around. It's not just here in Rome. Let's go visit it. And so he's making the visits and going out. I know he was like made in his day, like the most visits that any pope had ever done. Now, he also was in office for a long period of time. So that makes it easier to set records, I think, if you've been there for a long
0: time. But you make a really good point. It was unusual for popes to travel before, or at least to the extent that JP2 traveled. So that explains a lot of the not going to Ireland. There's still an element there, like, really? Like, it's not that far away. But maybe all the Irish bishops were just in the custom of going to the Vatican. I got work I need to do. I'll go there.
1: It sounds like, of course, they had these wayward kind of English. Someone on the inside to kind of give us an insider look is how they, when they look at all the countries that have a Catholic presence that they want to kind of go to, how do they... you know, organize them? How do they say this one first, then this one? Because we're all in need and we all want to see the Pope. So I'm sure it's, you know, you can't just do eeny, meeny, miny, mo. I'm sure they have some like legit process that they go through and say, well, he could do this here, he could do this here, and then we have to have this many days in between because of these are the other things in the schedule. All I know is I'm happy that that's not my job.
0: Not
1: because
0: part
1: just
0: of your
1: navigating
0: job
1: my own home schedule is enough.
0: I'm happy it's not part of my job.
1: Yeah.
0: I do think he has, the Pope gets some say in it. And with the beatification of Fulton Sheen, a reporter asked Pope Leo, well, you know, canonization, what do you think? Come on home, do a little canonization here in your own home country here, Pope Leo. So he left the door open. So we'll see what happens there. And as Father Rocky said, that miracle for the canonization could very well have happened last Thursday in St. Louis. So maybe later this year, Sarah. Not this year.
1: Yeah,
0: maybe next
1: say,
0: year.
1: You're really pushing it. Well, it's a
0: wish
1: list, right?
0: It's not going to happen
1: right?
0: this year.
1: This is like my wish list at Amazon. Just things I wish I was going to buy. But I won't. But I want to forget about them because just in case. You know, he's got that wish list ready.
0: I bet your Amazon wish list has coffee on it. Does it have coffee on it?
1: It does. Hey, have you been looking at my wish list?
0: You've been sharing some stuff.
1: It's
0: I'm picking up what you're laying down.
1: There you go. It's on the wish list because I was just thinking about it. Today is National Coffee Day. So of course everything has a day.
0: Isn't
1: and coffee
0: every day
1: gets
0: National
1: a day.
0: Coffee
1: I mean,
0: Day.
1: Really in the hearts and minds of those of us who appreciate coffee, yes. But today is a very special day in that we're making a point to say that it's National Coffee Day in the hopes that maybe those places around us that sell coffee may have some nice little deal for us since we are already going to be going there anyways. They know they've got us. Interesting facts about coffee. We have so much to be grateful for coffee when it comes to this, especially certain countries. And was it Brazil? Yeah. They didn't have the funds to send their athletes to the Olympics in 1932. This is many years ago, 1932. So they funded the trip for their athletes by selling coffee. They loaded up a ship with coffee beans and were trying to sell it along the way. And then they talk about, you know, wishful thinking, right? That, well, I'm sure that we'll make enough money to send the athletes there. And it worked. They
0: and
1: made
0: it worked.
1: It. So there you go. So Brazil, they're also obviously known for being like selling the most coffee beans. They grow the most and then export it to really just, what is it, like a third of all the coffee that we are drinking is from Brazil. So a lot of the coffee coming from Brazil. Vietnam and Colombia come in second and third when it comes to who's selling the coffee beans. So they're happy about it. And Finland's then super happy because Finland drinks the most coffee. So that's
0: got to be a huge import.
1: 1,680 yeah. cups on average per person a year, I guess. That's a lot. I mean, I'm not counting my cups. I don't want to count. When you count how many cups, doesn't it, sometimes it seems like, okay, well, maybe I have a problem. So you don't want to count the cups in your own life.
0: In our home, one of the perks, one of the percolating facts in our home is that the Keurig machine broke, I don't know, 3 months ago. And which is an easy way to count cups and spend money.
1: Oh, there you go. Because
0: like each cup costs like, I don't know, 30 cents, 40 cents, 50 cents. So that broke. And rather than buy another Keurig machine, not only are we out of the business now of counting and spending too much money on coffee, we're just using my wife's mom's percolator. And the coffee's better. And it costs less. And now I've lost track of how many cups of coffee.
1: There you go.
0: So
1: pro-con list. Well, can you think of a time when there were times when different things have been banned in different countries for whatever the reasons are? You know, there was a period of time in America where alcohol was banned. There was a time in history, believe it or not, when coffee was once banned. This is in the 18th century. Okay, it was banned. Banned? No one could drink it. It's illegal. Don't do it. Against the rules. Not in America. Not that America that I tried, that I could see. But in Sweden, yeah. Because they were saying this product is stimulating radical thinking. Can you imagine it? It's stimulating radical thinking. So they were tying maybe some of people hanging out, coming up with crazy ideas that maybe the government didn't like. They were like, banned. But, you know, now it's back. So they realized that it was just people being radical, unrelated to this product in particular. But there was a little bit of a scare there. And if that had, you know, picked up full steam, we might be getting our morning off to a different start. And
0: and then, of course, at some point we're going to have like National Energy Drink Day.
1: Oh, good.
0: Because that's like the new coffee for a lot of folks. Get the caffeine.
1: They're trying to get
0: cold,
1: the caffeine.
0: Fizzy.
1: Yeah.
0: And of course, energy drinks are like the sort of modern version of Coca-Cola. Not enough oomph in your Coca-Cola. Have yourself a Red Bull. Have yourself a Monster. And why choose, right? Because I have a hunch. There's a lot of folks drinking coffee in the morning. There was actually a period when I was drinking Red Bulls and Monster. That was, I don't know, 10 years ago. It lasted for like a summer. I realized, wow, there's a lot of caffeine in me.
1: Was your heart kind of doing like, hey, what's going on? Why are you doing this to me? I thought we were friends.
0: It wasn't my heart. It was my taste buds, actually. Okay. I realized I don't like this stuff. I'm drinking it for the energy boost in the afternoon, but I don't actually like the taste of this stuff. So water actually, you know, sorry for all you caffeine promoters, water's a great, I don't know if stimulant's the right word, but the research shows like if you just drink a ton of water, you're it's obviously good for you because it's, you know, we're made of water. But if you drink a ton of water, it actually wakes you up as well. So I'm not trying to get over my coffee drinking. I like coffee very much. But if you are trying to kind of moderate the coffee because you do drink, in your judgment, too much, drink some more water. It's National Water Day might be coming up.
1: We'll have to check on the exact date for that, but we'll make sure to celebrate it since you're a big water fan. I'm a huge water fan. That's pretty much all I drink is water because I know that it is good for you, A. And it's a good habit to get into because we, like you said about the energy drinks, all the flavor, when we get so used to the flavor, just drinking water is like death because it feels like, why? I don't have any flavor. But once your body gets accustomed to drinking just water, drinking all of these extra flavor things are either just a treat or way too much for your body because you've just now acclimated to drinking the water. So, and it's like you said, it's very healthy for you because all of those drinks that have all those flavors, no matter what they're putting on the label, there's a lot of additives and things that are not so great for, you know, sugars and things that aren't so great for your overall health. So it is good to do that. Now, I will say this, that Beethoven might have had a bone to pick with you in all this water talk because he loved coffee to the effect that he was counting his beans. I don't know if you ever got to this level. You count how many beans that you want in your coffee for the day. He counted out 60 beans. So 60 beans per cup, that's how many we're going to get ground up, and then he was going to have them in his coffee. Have you ever counted your beans, or are they already pre?
0: I've never.
1: They're pre, you don't need to count them.
0: I have a propensity for bean counting, but I've never actually done any coffee bean counting. And I'm heartened to hear that 60 is the number. That seems like a ton of coffee, unless you can't really grind it
1: They
0: properly.
1: Are tiny beans. I don't know. I've never.
0: Counting
1: them out. I think today's the day, Mark. You're going to go home.
0: Tablespoons.
1: You're going to do some counting on your beans, and then you tell me if Beethoven had it right or if he had it wrong.
0: That sounds like a good challenge, Sarah T. I'll take your challenge if you'll do some bean counting as well. How about that?
1: Okay.
0: All right.
1: Pinky promise.
0: Good deal.
1: We'll bean count.
0: Pinky promise.
1: Okay.
0: All right. Cool. Let's bring it back on the other side of the break with Maggie Craig, who actually enjoys the NFL, trail running, and cheese. And there's a lot more to talk about with Maggie beyond that. Friendship reset, ditch the drama. Let's pick it up with Maggie on the other side of the break.
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0: That is what I like about you, Sarah Tafoya, Gabby Burke, Maggie Craig, all y'all. And yeah, the Ramones know what's going on. Sarah knows what's going on. Maggie Craig knows what's going on. Ditch the drama. Maggie enjoys the NFL, trail running, cheese. Maggie grew up in Ohio. I'm pretty sure you were born in New Jersey. Resides in Southern California and holds a degree in theology. And you've got this book that Sarah's told me good things about. I did a little checking into it myself. Friendship Reset. Ditch the Drama and Find Your Crew. A Practical Guide for Christians. So you published that with Ave Maria Press. It's getting loads of 5 stars. And it gets Sarah's 2 thumbs up. So
18: that's
0: pretty darn good, Maggie. It's high praise, high praise. How you doing, Maggie?
18: I'm doing great. How are you this morning?
0: I'm doing great. I'm doing great. Is it true that you were born in New Jersey?
18: I was. You are correct. I have lived lots of different places around the United States. I've slowly been moving west. I live in Los Angeles. I'm currently in West Virginia right now.
0: I hear Hawaii.
18: I love this great country.
0: Hawaii. Yeah, I hear Hawaii. Yeah. If you're just gonna, I know you live in Southern Cal, so I know I hear you on West Virginia, but. Maybe Hawaii is your next destination if you're just going to keep going westward.
18: I'm not kidding. I've thought about it. I've thought about it.
0: I
18: don't know if it's
0: the best idea,
18: but I want it.
0: Well, when you wind up back in New Jersey, because eventually you're just going to wind up back here, we'll definitely get together. And I know we're going to get together before that. So
18: sounds good.
0: Yeah. So, well, I'm glad you're in West Virginia because the time difference is a little more favorable for you
18: as well.
0: So I learned about you from Sarah, actually, and Catholic Family Land is where the two of you were earlier this summer. I'm just going to pretend it's still summer here. And let's go to the book. It's entitled Friendship Reset, Ditch the Drama and Find Your Crew, A Practical Guide for Christians. So why write about why'd you like I can get like Ditch the Drama. I mean, it's kind of legendary.
18: Sure.
0: teen young women, and but there must have been something going on for you personally, an encounter, a set of circumstances. Like, why did you decide to do all the work involved in writing a book on this?
18: Sure. I mean, I think it's one of the most important things, but we don't acknowledge that. I mean, if we look to the scriptures, Jesus says to the apostles, he says, I don't call you slaves, I call you acquaintances. No, he says, I call you friends.
0: So
18: friendship is hugely important to Jesus, so it needs to be really important to us. And I think in our society, we really elevate certain relationships. We elevate family relationships, as we should. We elevate romantic relationships, which have their time and place. But when it comes to friendships, people don't really know what to do with them. They don't understand how important they are, how they should work at them. And I think if we just look back to COVID, everyone was lonely. That was so hard for so
0: Absolutely
18: many reasons.
0: True. Absolutely
18: people were
0: true.
18: So lonely. And that was around the time I was starting to brainstorm this book, and I was just thinking about, why is this so hard? It's because we're so lonely. What does Jesus have to say about friendship? Why is it so important to me? Why don't people pay attention to it? And this book kind of evolved from there.
0: And was there a particular moment during the pandemic, a set of circumstances in your own life or other people's lives that said, okay, I really need to dig in here? And did you discover things? I mean, you're a young woman. You're not a, you weren't a teenage woman at the time, but did you discover things? Yeah, right. But just give us a little more texture, if you will, about like why and what did you discover?
18: I do remember once COVID was calming down, I remember my group chat with my friends had been popping the whole time. And we finally are like, let's get together. And we went to a Mexican restaurant and we were like hyping up the chips and the margaritas. And we just like couldn't wait to see each other. And about 15 minutes in, I was like, why am I exhausted? Like, why is this so hard? These are my friends that I've wanted to see for so long. And I realized that friendship was a muscle that I had let get lazy. Like my core muscles were pretty lazy during COVID. The friendship muscle got lazy. And just because friendship is hard doesn't mean we don't do it. We need to lean into it. So I wanted to help people who were like, I want friendship, but how do I do it? I feel uncomfortable. I feel nervous. How do I psych myself up to do something that I really wanted to do? So I came up with this like manual to be really practical, to help you, to walk people through these skills, these things that they forgot, maybe they were never taught, that are harder to remember in social media and in screens. But for people who really want like a field guide for friendship, that's why I wrote it. And just for me personally, I just have looked at my life and I've realized that friendship has been one of the greatest joys and the greatest hardships in my life at the same time. Something that I have pursued and I've wanted so bad, but it's been so hard. So I didn't write this book because I'm a perfect friend. I wrote this book because I've been a very bad friend. And I've not ordered it the way it should. But I know when it's properly ordered, it has led me to so much grace and so much virtue. So I knew the power of friendship in my own life, and I wanted other people to know it too.
0: And you've said that it's hard, but it's good hard. And
18: yes,
0: you've also used the word manual. So it would be easy to be that kind of rah-rah person, 15 minutes, and you were that rah-rah person. What were some of the sort of concrete things you discovered you needed to do that others, you recommend others do to make time for the hard? Because the time is already being filled with other things. So how did you, what are some of the pro tips or discoveries of your own that are in the book that allowed you to actually make the time for friendship?
18: Sure. Couple thoughts come to mind right away. Inconvenience is the price you have to pay for friendship. Friendship is often inconvenient. You know, like it's okay, you said you meet up with a friend 2 weeks ago and 2 weeks come and oh my gosh, who were you 2 weeks ago? I don't know. You said you would hang out on a Wednesday. And it's Wednesday night and it's dark because that's what happens this time of year. And you have to put on pants and leave your house and get in your car and find a parking spot and meet up with your friend and pay $20 for taco. Like it's inconvenient, but you have to suffer through the inconvenience to get the joys of companionship. So that's what we have to understand. And I think social media is the lie of, it doesn't have to be inconvenient. You can just lay in your bed and watch memes and send TikToks and that is friendship. And it's not, it's a fake imitation of it. You have to inconvenience yourself. Just like Jesus says, you have to deny yourself, take up your cross and follow him. I'm not saying friendship is a cross, but it requires effort. And I think we expect friendship to be easy, to be supernatural, to be like rolling around on roller skates. And it's no, I don't know what life that is. I know that friendship requires effort. The effort is rewarding. You're not slamming your head into a brick wall, but you need to put in the effort. And secondly, I would say honesty is hugely, hugely important in friendships. You need to be honest. You need to be direct about your feelings. Otherwise, you're going to only be surface level. Like we know in romantic relationships, you have to really talk with your spouse. You have to really talk with your fiance. You have to be honest. With your family, you have to be honest. But with friendships, that also does apply. You need to honestly express your feelings and receive honesty in a mature way. Otherwise, the friendship is never going to go deeper than the surface.
0: Makes a ton of sense. I'm talking with Maggie Craig, who is with us here from West Virginia, lives in Southern California, and wrote this book, Friendship Reset, Ditch the Drama and Find Your Crew, a practical guide for Christians. Ave Maria Press, really a ton of five stars, and recommended to by Sarah. She introduced me to Maggie. And Maggie, you've talked candidly and helpfully about friendship yourself, peer to peer. The book is designed for young women, middle school, high school. And what are some of the key things that make it good for young women of that age? And what is a toxic friendship? Because it seems like that sort of rah-rah atmosphere often comes with toxicity and meanness and kind of, I guess, shallowness can naturally leads itself to toxicity in friendship. So what about all that?
18: For sure. Well, I would say, Mark, that I think this book is good for everyone, men, women, all ages. I met a man at a parish who said he was 65 in his men's group and they were reading through this book together at a coffee shop. And I was like, that's amazing. I love it.
0: Even better. Even better.
18: Even better. Because I do think there's this idea that friendship is really only for women. And that's just dumb. You know, like, we all need friendship. Jesus calls us friends, as I said. So yes, I am a young woman, so I'm going to appeal more directly to young women. But I really do think this is a book that I wrote with everyone in mind. But knowing young women as I do, I know toxicity can come up pretty intensely. So we have to go back to the purpose of our life, Mark. Let's go back to the beginning. What is the purpose of our life on earth? To know and to love and to serve Jesus Christ and his church, right? And everything in our life needs to be leading to that goal. Indirectly or directly, our jobs, we go to work, we make money for our family. But through our work, we are becoming a better person. We're trying to love and serve Jesus Christ and other people while we do that. Everything we do should lead to that goal. So should friendship. Friendship, we should have fun. We should giggle. We should have a good time. We should do all these things in friendship. But if friendship is not leading us to become saints, to become the best possible version of ourselves, it needs a reset. I wouldn't label it as toxic yet, but if you have to be honest and you need to say, are my friendships leading me to God? If not, let's look at it. Let's examine it. Let's make it just like our church invites us every Lent. Let's reexamine our life and our habits and our hobbies. How do we reorient them to God? Not that I'm comparing my book to Lent, but I'm saying it's an opportunity to reexamine our life. So I would say most friendships need a reset. I would say 90% of them need to be looked at and say, how can they be made better? A toxic friendship, I would say, is a friendship that cannot be made better. That it is a friendship that after prayer and discernment and honesty and doing all the steps I recommend to reset, if it's not working, if the friend is not interested in helping you become the best possible version of yourself, if this other friend just really wants to drag you down, you would need to have the courage with kindness and charity and love to take steps away from that friendship so you have the time and the space to form the friendships that will lead.

distraction and inconvenience tends to be noticed by that other person and tends to just promote a deepening of the friendship. I know there's a lot more to be discussed, and so I'm glad we've made the time for that. Stick around, Maggie. We're going to pick it up on the other side of the break.

0: there are tools that we have. And of course, the most important tool is prayer. And it's prayer to the God of life, the author of life. And we just can never give up on our conversations, give up in our state legislatures, give up in our churches. Life is worth the fight.
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2: Hello, this is Archbishop Bernard Hebda of the Archdiocese of St. Paul in Minneapolis. 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O Mother of the Word incarnate, despise not my petitions, but in thy mercy hear and answer me. 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
13: I get by with a little help from my friends, too. And Sarah and I are talking here with Maggie Craig. And she wrote Friendship Reset, Ditch the Drama, Find Your Crew, A Practical Guide for Christians. And what about the crew? The crew seems like something. Sarah, you had something for us here.
14: Well, you know, the book talks about how do you get the crew that's going to hang out with you, that's going to be there for you, that you know is going to be the guys that are there to be in the good and the bad, the ugly, everything. And I wonder, because sometimes people, they don't have a big group. So are we thinking, when we're saying the word crew, it's just kind of who are our support people? It's not necessarily a number. Like, this doesn't have to be a group of 10. Is one enough? Is one just a good start? Should you have more than one? Maggie, what are your thoughts on that?
15: Great question. Let's look to the model of Jesus in all things. What did he have? He had 72 followers, like a large group. Then he had a smaller group. He had 12 apostles. And then out of that 12, he had three, like Peter, James, and John, or Martha, Mary, and Lazarus. And I think that's a really great model for us. We have a larger group of people that we interact with, and out of that, we have a smaller group, and out of that, we have an even smaller group for safety, for accountability, for vulnerability, for them to really know us, for us to really know them. I think one is a

0: great start. Why stop there? You know, I think having 2 to 4 really close friendships, and they can know each other, they cannot, I think is a good number, because we are made in the image and likeness of an infinite God, but we're very finite. We have a limited amount of time, resources, energy, and we cannot invest our time and resources and energy in making a ton of friends. We're just not going to have that time. We can be friendly with everyone, but I think a very smaller group is a great place to start for that intimacy, accountability, and safety.
1: And what about vulnerability? What about vulnerability? Oh,
0: I could talk to you about that forever.
1: yeah, go for it. What do you think? So, like opening myself up in the right way? What about vulnerability? Yeah.
0: Yeah. C.S. Lewis says to love at all is to be vulnerable, right? So vulnerability and love go hand in hand. You cannot love without being vulnerable, and to be vulnerable is part of loving. Vulnerability is a non-negotiable if you want friendships. Like, if this is the number one piece of advice I could give people about forming friendships, you have to be vulnerable. Not with everyone, but with a really select group of friendships. So I took one Latin class in college, got a D, and think of myself as a Latin scholar. It's called delusion. But I do remember in Latin class learning that the word vulnerable comes from the Latin word vulnus, which means wounds. So to be vulnerable means to share your wounds. And all of us have wounds. We have wounds of sin and brokenness and chaos and pain, and we love to hide them. You know, we wrap them up and we don't let anyone see because we think that the wounds make us unlovable. But when we keep wounds wrapped up, they never heal. So how do our wounds heal? They need exposure, first and foremost, to Jesus Christ, who is the good physician, our truest healer, through the sacrament of reconciliation. He heals our wounds. But after we do that, we need to share our wounds with other people. And that's how we receive healing. That's how we receive intimacy. That's how we find out, oh, other people have similar wounds to me. And that breeds trust. And I just think about, this is the background on my phone, the image, the Caravaggio image of Jesus inviting Thomas to touch his wounds. Like, Jesus was vulnerable with his apostles. After the resurrection, he exposed his wounds and he said, come close, see who I am. And there was that such great intimacy with his apostles that helped them know who he was. We have to do that too. We have to share it with the people in our life that we love and trust and we're safe with. Hey, this is what's really going on with me. This is my struggle. This is my pain. Can you love me and help me and support me through this? And I'll do the same with you.
1: I'll tell you a true story. Friend, recently having lunch with someone he didn't know too well, three of them, and sitting down at the table, this friend's other friend, so two of them knew each other well, and then this new person in the picture. This friend's other friend said, here, you have the seat. I know you like having the corner seat. And the person who didn't know them too well said, like, what's with the, with the corner seat? Like, were you military? And the friend who took the corner seat said, no, not military. And then the newer friend said, well, what gives? He got like some trauma? Like, what's going on? And the person who didn't know this other person too well was like, ooh, like, truth be told, this friend does have some trauma, some abuse from childhood, and he carries it around. And so he prefers not to be in a vulnerable seat. But he actually told this person the answer to the question that was being asked. Well, actually, got some childhood trauma, and that's why I like to sit in a seat where, you know, I don't feel like I'm going to be attacked.
0: Yeah.
1: And what was this other friend's told me about is after that, not only did the lunch continue, but the friendship continued. So it wasn't like this was this great reveal, shut down the conversation. It actually liberated the person who was reluctant to share this. And the person who heard it took it in as information in whatever way. But the relationship in a way grew out of that. 100%.
0: I would say that is the norm. We think, oh, I don't want to overshare. Well, don't overshare. Don't post on X about your drama. But I think very often people feel loved and respected when we initiate vulnerability.

0: like, oh, I'm worthy of trust, and I want to respond in the same way.
1: Yeah. So I'm talking with Maggie Craig, and she wrote Friendship Reset, Ditch the Drama, Find Your Crew, A Practical Guide for Christians. And the word introvert hasn't come up, but it's been sort of floating around in our conversation with the question of, like, is a few friends okay? Mm-hmm. Is one friend okay? But let's hit the nail on the head. How can introverts or those who struggle with social anxiety build healthy friendships, Maggie?
0: Yes, no one is exempt from this. It's not like friendship is only for the extroverts. Like, everyone needs friends. So if anyone is out there thinking, you know, like, I don't know, that's not my personality type. No, that is a lie from the devil to keep you isolated. You need friendships. Is it going to be hard for you to form them? Maybe more than other people? Absolutely. But as we discussed, we can't be afraid of the hard. Lifting weights is hard. That's how we build muscle. Practicing the violin is hard, but that leads to greater mastery of music. It's always going to be hard, but you can do hard things. So for the introverts out there, people who are struggling with social anxiety, set achievable goals. Don't say, by next month, I'm going to be class president. No, set achievable goals. Okay, you see a flyer at your local Catholic church, and it's a flyer for a Bible study on Wednesday. You're going to go. You're going to go. You make that decision. And since you know yourself, you know this is hard for you, you're going to invite your roommate and two other people in your hallway who you know and say, I need you to walk in with me because I am afraid of walking in by yourself. Okay, you don't have to master walking into a room by yourself right now. So walk in with three people, and you're going to tell yourself, I'm going to leave as soon as the Bible study's done. Okay, if that's what you need, great. I recommend sticking around, but set achievable goals. And then you go to the Bible study, and you put your phone out of sight. Take away the pacifier. Don't hold on to your phone. You're going to listen, go to the Bible study, and as soon as the Bible study is done, go treat yourself to your favorite milkshake and go back with your roommates and watch your favorite episode of The Office and be like, oh, I did it. Amazing, right? Treat yourself, and take care of yourself.
1: And those friendships, fast forwarding in time, the profile, so to speak, of an introvert and his friends or her friends is different than the profile of an extrovert and his friends. So it's really just being true to yourself and going to those things.
0: But being true to yourself does not mean staying in your bed, scrolling on TikTok all day. That is your worst self. You need to be brave, and then you need to pray. Ask God for courage. The most common command in the Bible is do not be afraid. You know, the Lord wants to help you be brave. He wants you to have really good friends. So pray and ask. And I would also recommend look for other people who seem nervous and uncomfortable. Sometimes all of our attention is drawn towards the extrovert, the person who's making the loudest jokes, and you're like, I have to be like that person. No, you don't. Look for the other person who maybe didn't show up with anyone or who's standing by themselves. Like, so often we are saying, who's going to be friends with me? And we don't think about, who can I be friends with? Maybe God is calling you to be a good friend to someone. So look for the people who are more shy. You can do it. And here's the thing, you must.
2: Maggie, question about kids. Now, when they're little, I have a 4-year-old, they will make friends with everyone. You go to the park, hey, this is my new best friend, Mom. And every single person is their best friend. And as they get older, they're still in, you know, younger years, 8, 9, 10, they still could probably make friends with almost everyone, unless you're a little bit more of a shy child. But usually most kids, they can just make friends with anybody. As it gets older, it starts to get a little cliquey. And there's like groups, and people are just hanging out, and they can't hang out with the other group, and they can only hang out with this group, or maybe they don't feel like they have a group. How are we to help guide our kids as they start getting into those years where they start dividing off into little subgroups? How do we help them figure out, okay, it's okay if which friend groups to be in, or can they bridge friend groups even though it doesn't seem like it's socially acceptable? How do they navigate that?
0: Sure. That's such a tough situation. And I would say there's a difference between a group and a clique. I think a group is just a natural conglomerate of people who have similar interests and allows people to come and go without deathly consequences. And a clique does not allow anyone to come and go with deathly consequences. So just because there's groups of people, I don't think that is necessarily a bad thing, but that also means like it's accessible to you. If this group refuses to let you come or go, that's a click, and you don't want anything to do with that. Like, all the cool people want more friends. And if people don't want more friends or don't want different friends, they're not the people that you want to be friends with anyway. As a parent, what I would do is help your child identify who are the good people to be friends with. And maybe they live 45 minutes away. Okay, as a parent, wouldn't you drive 45 minutes away to gymnastics? Wouldn't you drive 45 minutes away for swim club, for basketball? Most parents would. But when it comes to friendship, sometimes parents say, well, just be friends with the person who's next door. But maybe the person next door isn't the best friend for your child. So just as friendship is worth it for the child, I think friendship is worth it for the whole family. If there is a good person in your school, in your community, in your club, who seems like a good friend, take that effort, take that time, go and see them, spend time with them, instead of forcing yourself to spend time with the people who are not the best case scenario. I also think during this time of like really sensitivity for kids, and it's really hard to form friends, this is the time where the family needs to be the bedrock. The family needs to be strong. Maybe if the kid is having a hard time making friends, okay, every Friday night is family movie night. That's what we're doing. We are going to be friends as a family. And from that security, we're going to give you courage to make new friends. And maybe this is a season in your life where you're not going to have the strongest possible friends. You are still loved. You are still cherished. You are still safe. And the time will come where God will provide the really good friends for you. Maybe it's not going to be in sixth grade. Maybe your goal in sixth grade is to be a kind person, kind to everyone. You're not in every group. Okay. Maybe that will change in seventh grade. In the meantime, your family is here. We love you, and we're going to have fun together.
1: So Sarah and I have a video feed, and we got a 2 thumbs up from Sarah just now on what you were just saying, Maggie. So,
0: thank you, Sarah.
1: And Kathy in Minnesota has joined us. Kathy's in Savage, Minnesota. And she has a question or a comment for you, Maggie. So, Kathy, good morning.
3: Good morning. I'm 74 years old today. And what I've learned in my very wonderful years is that my church friends are my family now. And also, I mean, just it is, they are the ones who are there for me all the time. But I also feel like you have to be a friend to have a friend. And I've learned that lesson more than often, you know, because I've moved several times in my life. So when I've moved, you know, you're all alone. But if you reach out, people are looking for that somebody to reach out to them as well.
0: Yes,
1: that's a great comment,
0: I completely
1: Kathy.
0: Agree. Mm-hmm. Yeah,
1: ahead,
0: I think when I was in high school, I think I had a similar realization. I had 2 groups of friends. I had my church friends that I hung out with at youth group, so I didn't eat pizza alone. And then I had my school friends. And those were my real friends, and those were the people who knew me because they knew me as a sixth grader, you know. And then as I got older and grew in my faith, I realized actually my church friends are the ones. We want the same thing, and that's holiness, and that's heaven, and we're going to support each other. And God bless my school friends. I just realized we were on totally different pages. We were united in mission, my church friends, and that mission was sainthood, was holiness, and we were able to love and support each other, even if we didn't have everything in common, even if there was an age gap, even if we saw the world differently. What we wanted was heaven, and that was such a great foundation for friendship.
1: So, Kathy, thank you for sharing that, and it's a great testimony, you being 74 as well. So, thank you again. And Maggie, my youngest is now 20, but, you know, we have 7, and I certainly remember, and 3 of them are girls. This is really about, my question here is about husbands, dads, helping their middle school daughters
0: mm-hmm.
1: either avoid drama, remove themselves from drama. You've touched on this, mm-hmm. but can you add on what is your advice for us dads, for us husbands, when you're seeing your daughter, you know, confronting the clickiness, the drama, the things we all have lived and are familiar with. Are there some pro tips you have for us dads about how we should counsel our daughters or what we should be doing with our wives, who tend to be the ones, in my experience, who tend to hear more of it directly? Sure. Anything you would offer to us as husbands and dads?
0: Yes. And I'm very close with my father, and he has provided such guidance for me, and I'm so grateful for him. I think what my dad did really, really well is he listened to me way before he lectured to me. And when he did lecture me, I was able to listen to it because I knew he was listening to me. He was so gentle. So he was so kind. Yeah, he wasn't afraid of tears. So I just have this specific example. I remember I was 15 and we were at a family vacation and I was back at the house. I didn't want to go to the beach because I was having friendship drama. And my dad came back and found me and he's like, is this about your friends? Because I was upset. And I was like, yeah. And I remember he put his hand on my head and he said, sweetheart, remember, real friends give you wings. They don't give you chains. That's and beautiful. I was like, okay, Yoda, like what was that? But
1: that's beautiful.
0: I was able to hug him and to receive that because he had been listening to my drama all summer.
1: He
0: knew. So when he was ready to give advice, I was ready to receive it because he had been listening all summer. He was, and it's so often one of the strengths of masculinity is they want to fix, they solve, and they do that so well. So often young women do not need problems fixed. They just need to be loved and listened to. So unless he had, he'd done that all summer.
1: Exactly. He had formulated his advice, his fixing over weeks and months.
0: And my dad loved to buy me a bagel. He loved to buy me a milkshake, and he didn't only spend time with me just to lecture me. He spent time with me because he wanted to know me, and when he knew me, I knew him. I could trust him. Now, if I was like, Dad, my friends and I are going to steal a car and drive downtown and I want you to listen to our plan, he would be like, girl, that's crazy. Like, he would stop in. He would jump in if he knew that there was like something really objectively immoral or wrong.
1: You're predisposed to listen to him. Right.
0: Yes. But the rest of the time he listened and he did whatever it took for me to have those good friends. So sometimes that was him taking my phone away from me, which I hated with the passion of a thousand suns, but I needed to be removed from my cell phone. Sometimes that meant he was like, yeah, I'll drive you to your friend's house an hour away and I'll stick around and I'll pick you up because you don't want to have a sleepover. I'll do that because that's a good friendship. So he did whatever it took because he knew my friendships were the most important things in my life and he loved me, so he wanted to help me with them.
1: Maggie Craig, thank you for your counsel, for your time, for your witness, for your book. I can get that book by going to avemariapress.com/products/friendship-reset or just go to maggie-craig.com. Again, it's Friendship Reset, Ditch the Drama and Find Your Crew. And we'll put that into the show notes. But Maggie, thank you again for your time this morning and for a whole lot more.
0: Thank you so much, Mark. It's been a pleasure.
1: It has indeed. So that was Maggie Craig, and we're coming up on the top of the hour when we'll be joined by Cyrus and Patrick, and you'll be joined by Cyrus and Patrick, 888-914-9149. I'm going to leave it here. This is the quote from Bono. Remember that the Sphere was opened on this day in 2023 with a concert by U2. What's so powerful about the Psalms are, as well as there being gospel and songs of praise, they are also the blues. It's very important for Christians to be honest with God, which often, you know, God is much more interested in who you are than who you want to be. Have a great day.
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6: 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President Trump is announcing plans for a new $15 billion steel plant in Iowa. Speaking from the Oval Office on Monday, the president said it's going to be the largest plant in U.S. history, calling it exciting news.
7: The plant will produce some of the highest quality, most affordable steel anywhere in the world. They're going to be making it here and using it here and also shipping it outside and do very well.
6: Trump said it's part of his plan to bring manufacturing back to the U.S., especially steel production, which declined under former President Biden. It's being built by Minnesota-based Mesabi Metallics. The facility is expected to create over 1,700 permanent jobs in Iowa. Washington Governor Bob Ferguson is asking President Trump to declare a major disaster for the wildfires this summer. 649 homes were destroyed. About 75% of those homes have insurance, but in most cases, it won't cover the full cost to rebuild. FEMA can provide individual assistance for temporary housing and home repairs. The request covers four counties and the Spokane tribe. Two schools have been reopened in Syrian Christian villages after nearly six decades of closure. The inauguration of the school by the Franciscan Friars of the Custody of the Holy Land took place on Sunday, September 20th. The Franciscan Friars in northern Syria have always opened schools and taken charge of education in the villages. The Friars originally opened one of the schools in 1958, but it was taken from them in 1972. One of the local priests, Father Masrab, said when the military withdrew from the area, the school was used as a shelter for a decade. He explained he returned to his homeland to serve his village and decided he wanted to spark a ray of hope among the locals. The Friars asked themselves, why not start by restoring the buildings? Keeping you connected with the church and the world 24 hours a day. I'm Mary Graham for listener-supported Relevant Radio.
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12: Good morning. 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I am Patrick Madrid. Great to be here with you. And thank you for listening. If you'd like to be on the air with a comment or question, call me at 888-914-9149. 888-914-9149. 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I look forward to them. I read all of them. Thank you in advance for sending them. This one comes in from Mary. She's in West Haven, Connecticut. She says, silly question, but it's one I've wondered about forever. Does God have a sense of humor? Very interested in your thoughts. I have wondered about this too, and chances are a lot of people listening have wondered about the same thing. Does God have a sense of humor? And by that, I guess what we're meaning is, does God have a sense of humor like we do as human beings? And let's abstract for a moment from the issue of the incarnation. Jesus, well, I might as well just tackle that up front here. So in the incarnation, as a complete human being, a divine person with a divine and a human nature, Jesus in his humanity, of course, would have a sense of humor like any human being would have. He had emotions. Anything proper to a human nature, Jesus has, because his human nature is complete and perfect, united to his divine nature. He's a divine person with both natures. These are subtle but very important details that are worth rehearsing every so often. So with those things in mind, we can say Jesus incarnate, second person of the Trinity incarnate, has a sense of humor, but it wouldn't be necessarily the kind of sense of humor that maybe the average person has, finding humor, mirth in... We often find mirth, we find things humorous that involve some misfortune that befalls another person. That's why I guess slapstick was so funny back in the day when they were doing slapstick. People falling down and fake getting hurt. You may remember like the Three Stooges. That was a kind of a form of slapstick, I guess. And they're always poking and pulling and jabbing and conking each other. Or at least Moe is to the other guys. And there's something for human beings about that that is funny, but it involves the misfortune of another person in an odd, humorous sort of way. It's hard for me to really try to put it into words, but you probably know what I'm talking about. My sense is that the Lord Jesus Christ in his humanity doesn't have a, I don't know, base kind of sense of humor, but that he could appreciate a genuine humorous remark. Perhaps he made a genuine humorous remark during his earthly life. I mean, nothing about that sort of thing is recorded for us in the gospel, so we could only speculate. But I don't think it's an unsafe or undue kind of speculation to assume that the Lord would have laughed or smiled, his eyes twinkling perhaps if somebody cracked a joke. Again, speculation. But now let's consider God as God, God in himself, in his perfections. And I think the answer must be no, he doesn't have a sense of humor insofar as you and I do, because for you and for me to have a sense of humor means you are caught by surprise. You find something funny in the moment that you weren't expecting. That's the essence of humor. So we don't realize what the punchline is typically until it happens. Then we laugh because then we get it. And then it's like, ah, oh, okay, now I see that's funny. Haha, that's really funny. But that would be impossible for God in his divine nature because he knows all things that can't be known from all eternity all at once. He's outside of time. So it's not like something funny happens and then God, ah, oh, I get it, that's funny. That would be impossible for the reason I just mentioned. So for that reason, I would say the answer with regard to does God as God as such, does he have a sense of humor? I would say no. And for perhaps other important reasons as well. But that reason itself, I think, is sufficient that we could safely conclude that he doesn't. However, in his human nature, the second person of the Trinity, the Logos, Jesus, having a sense of humor, yes, a qualified yes, again, for the reasons I mentioned. And I do hope that that's helpful to you. I appreciate that. I always enjoy these kinds of interesting speculative questions. Here's an email that comes in from Adele, and she says, I was raised Orthodox, and my husband was raised Catholic. We were married in the Orthodox Church in 2004. Now, let me scan here and see, because she doesn't really mention which Orthodox Church she's referring to. Could be Greek, could be Russian. I don't think she says which one it is, but we'll come back to that. So she says, we were married in the Orthodox Church in 2004. We both strayed, however, from the churches we were raised in and wound up attending Protestant churches over the past 30 years. I was received into the Catholic Church at Easter Vigil in 2026, and my husband returned to the Catholic Church then as well. We are blessed and most grateful to be in the Catholic Church. We are learning so much. She says, I think the biggest lie the devil has ever told us is that, or has ever told, is that the Catholic Church is about works and does not know the grace of Jesus Christ. You're right, that is a big lie. Certainly not true. The Mass, the sacraments, everything the Church does is about who Jesus is and what he has done for us. She mentions a certain figure on YouTube. She says, my husband came across this guy. He seems educated regarding the history of the Church. I wanted to see if you've heard of him and are familiar with him. I have heard of him, yes, and I am familiar with him. I wouldn't say that I'm overly familiar with him, But my impression going back over the years is that he, and I'm trying to remember when this fellow would have been active, would have become active. My impression is that he started as a kind of eager and enthusiastic amateur, maybe not even quite at that level yet, and worked hard and studied other apologists and other apologetics works and became proficient. So perhaps he's at a level of proficiency now that he wasn't before. It's been a long time since I've even seen his name, but I am familiar with him. Okay. So she says, we want to make sure that we're feeding ourselves with valid, truthful, and accurate information. And she says, when I try to find details about this fellow online, there's not too much there. And she says, his voice sounds AI generated. Well, that I don't know what to tell you. You know, we all have our voices and they are what they are. What can you do? So I know that the person himself is a genuine person, but I don't know. Maybe there's some AI being used perhaps to generate content online. I could imagine where he might have a thick enough accent that perhaps that might be off-putting for some people. So perhaps there's a reason for, if he's using AI, I have no idea if he is or not. But my recommendation would be the tried and true, established, well-vetted organizations that do apologetics. Catholic Answers comes to mind, of course. I used to work for them. Full transparency. I worked there for 8 years, actually, from more or less the very beginning, or real close to the very beginning of the full-time operation, which started long about January of 1988. It had been a part-time organization under the direction of the founder, who was doing quite a bit of part-time work. He had a law practice, but he was also writing tracts and articles and doing debates and seminars at parishes. So there was quite a bit of that for, I don't know, maybe the better part of 10 years before he quit his law practice and set this up as a full-time organization with actual employees. And I became, I think I was the second person to come on board in early 1988. So by way of transparency, I worked at Catholic Answers for 8 years, and all the really big and important things happened only after I left. But I was there to see the beginning of it. But like the radio program and their website, of course, there was no internet in 1988. So many of the things that they're now known for didn't exist in those days when I was there. But I was like the guy helping to pour the cement for the foundation, which I can take some satisfaction in, because all the wonderful things that Catholic Answers does that arose on top of that foundation could not have done so were it not for that foundation. But I would recommend Catholic Answers, certainly Relevant Radio, this program, which is at the forefront of Catholic apologetics. And if you listen long enough, there's chances are probably not any particular topic that you will miss over time. So those are some things I can definitely recommend. I would also offer a word of caution about, and this is not directed necessarily at any particular person, but it's more of a genre of people that are out there who have benefited from a great deal of that work that was done prior to, and even long before I ever showed up, people who had been doing apologetics back in the earlier part of the 20th century and before that. Going back to people like John Henry Newman, and even before him, going back to the earlier apologists, St. Robert Bellarmine, for example, and back in the early church, St. Justin Martyr, St. Irenaeus, and others. So my point is, sometimes you will run across people who are simply recycling things from other people as if they were their own material, as if it were something new or unique or insightful or breaking news from them. And one thing I learned early on is there's nothing new under the sun. I used to think about, wow, I came up with a really good argument, didn't I? And then I'd find it in St. Augustine clearer and more persuasively than I thought of it myself. So be aware of that. There is really nothing new under the sun. There's a lot of good work that's done out there, but for the most part, and this is just the nature of apologetics, it is restating or repopularizing for a new audience material that has been developed and established over time. So that's one thing. The other thing I would offer a word of caution on is you evaluate different apologists. Not everything that glitters is gold, and not everybody out there who presents himself as being extremely knowledgeable and super wise and having a handle on everything is necessarily those things. Have you ever met somebody who always considers himself the smartest person in any room he happens to be in, or he's an expert on everything? That's not always really the case. And some people who really don't actually have real expertise, you know, maybe they've never studied the languages in an academic setting, maybe read a couple books, or they, you know, they're clever or quick in some ways. Just be careful, because sometimes people will present themselves as authorities in ways that they actually are not, sometimes with negative or even disastrous results. So that's why I recommend steep yourself in the catechism, steep yourself in the church fathers, the tried and true apologetics from the great saints who predate all of us. And if you have those things down, if you're familiar with those things, then even if somebody who seems very clever and very glib pops up, you'll be in a better position to evaluate whether or not the material is actually genuine and legitimate, as opposed to something slick that sometimes happens. So those are my thoughts on that, and I appreciate you writing about that question. 888-914-9149. Let's go over to Trenton now and talk to Patrick. Good morning, Patrick. I like your name, and welcome.
13: Good morning, Patrick. I just have a question. So a friend and I go to a bunch of Catholic elderly women, and we bring the Eucharist. He's Eucharist minister. I just go for support. And the one woman in the bed next to my mother's friend, it's like every week she's like, you know, can I receive the Eucharist? Can I receive the Eucharist? So we did ask another priest, and he said as long as she has a strong desire to receive. But I was like, let me ask Patrick, see what he says.
12: Yeah, and she's not Catholic, but she desires to receive the Holy Eucharist, right?
13: Yes, exactly. Okay. Yep.
12: Well, the short answer is, I'm afraid not. You know, the answer is no, but it could be a yes if she wanted to become Catholic. So I see an opportunity here, and I would much rather not try to, like, shut her down and say, nope, sorry, you're not a Catholic. But convey that message, at least in the short term, no, I'm sorry. But you can become Catholic, in which case you can receive the Holy Eucharist as often as possible. And if it's couched in that invitatory way, I think it can maybe really help her, and perhaps it'll be just the thing she needs to take those steps to become Catholic. But at first, at least in the short term, the answer is no. Non-Catholics are not permitted to receive the Holy Eucharist under ordinary circumstances. There can be some extreme or unusual circumstance where the church might permit it, but this is not one of them. So the gentle answer is no, but there is a way to say yes if you want to become Catholic. You know what I mean?
13: Yeah, yeah. I kept saying that it's probably not a good idea because she's not near death or anything, so
12: it's not a good idea because the church forbids it. So it's not permitted for her to receive communion. All I'm suggesting to make it easier for you, and mainly for her, is that when you deliver that news, you just gently let her know that this is something that Catholic, and not even all Catholics can receive communion too. Sure. Only those Catholics who are in the state of grace, who are not aware of being in the state of mortal sin. So it is somewhat restrictive. It is based, of course, on St. Paul's warnings in 1 Corinthians chapter 11, begin reading in verse 22, where he lays out the reasons why you should not receive communion if you are unworthy, or to do so in an unworthy manner, as well as if you don't discern the body. And that second warning about if you don't discern or recognize the body, you eat and drink judgment or damnation unto yourself, it has a twofold meaning. Discerning the body, of course, we can see that as applying to the real presence of Christ, body, blood, soul, and divinity under the appearance of bread and wine. That's one meaning. But the other meaning has to do with the body of Christ, which is the church, And so if somebody is going forward to receive communion, it is a public gesture, a public statement of union with the church, in and with the church, that doesn't actually exist. So it actually results in a kind of plagiarism. I'm sorry, not plagiarism. I just had the word in my head. When you're in a courtroom and you lie under oath, it has that same effect. Not plagiarism. Okay. But that would be perjury. That's what I'm looking for.
13: Perjury.
12: So, yeah. Now, these are heavy duty topics that I'm not recommending that you sit down with this kindly old lady and tell her, well, that would be perjury. I'm not suggesting you do that. But for your own knowledge, it is a way to approach the question in a gentle but firm way, so she understands that the Bible's warning applies to all of us, and it's not intended to be exclusionary, but rather to explain why it's so important that you be properly prepared to receive communion. And that may be the spark that will help her get on the journey. I hope that helps. Thank you for the call. We're going to take a break, and we'll come back to more of the Patrick Madrid Show. And as I mentioned, you can be part of the experience by calling 888-914-9149. That's my number. Happy Taco Tuesday. I'll be right back.

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0: right. Happy Taco Tuesday. Muchas enchiladas, everybody. Let us go to Laura now in Chicago. Good morning, Laura.
1: Hi, good morning. I am the mother of six, and my oldest has volunteered to be a catechist for one, for my youngest daughter, who's in first grade, and has been running into some surprising issues. She wanted to give some kind of extra things to go home for the children. There's Saints coloring sheets from a Catholic Heritage curricula book, and she did her own little kind of summary bios about the saints to go home as well.
0: Okay.
1: Again, for the parents to read with the children. And it got a parent complaint that they were not first grade level, too intense for children. I mean, I read them, didn't find them shocking. But then most recently, since it's St. Michael's Day, you know, feast day this week, she wanted to send the St. Michael prayer home. And because of this complaint, was asked to clear anything that was going to go home with the director, which was reasonable, but was asked to completely change the St. Michael prayer, not to get rid of the words hell, devil, evil spirit. And so my daughter, you know, tried to make it clear, you know, I didn't write this personally, it's from the church, it used to be read at the end of Mass. And
0: right.
1: So it was still kind of met with, well, we can't have this. And then so my daughter asked, well, what about the Our Father that I'm supposed to teach them that also, you know, says deliver us from evil. And the direction she was given was that it would be, she should frame it as, you know, deliver us from making bad decisions. So just kind of calling to get your thoughts. Yeah.
0: Wow. Now, can you just repeat, because I think you quickly said it, who is this coming from, the school or the teacher or?
1: The director of religious education.
0: At the parish, right?
1: Yeah. Yeah.
0: Okay. What I'm baffled by, which I presume is your bafflement, is, hey, lady, Jesus's words are not good enough. We've got to editorialize on what Jesus said, you know.
1: Right.
0: Well, I feel like you do. It seems like a completely unnecessary and really an untoward sort of request. Your daughter understands the concept of hell. How old is your daughter again?
1: My oldest who volunteered to teach is 17, and my younger daughter who's in her class is, she's 6.
0: Okay, so she's a little one, but she knows these prayers. She says these prayers at home when the family is praying, right? So I personally, you know, I see an opportunity here to stand your ground and say, our child learned these prayers at Mass in the church. We pray them. She understands them as well as a six-year-old can. There's nothing wrong with them. And I don't see the need for her to rewrite something that Jesus himself gave us. Are you saying that you think my six-year-old child can do a better job than Jesus did? And that will
1: they're supposed to receive Eucharist, you know, the following year. It's like, aren't they supposed to understand and, you know, really get the core of the faith there? So I don't know. Do you think it's appropriate to go to the pastor then for some guidance and clarification? You know, we don't want to feel like we're creating bad feeling, but at the same time, that's pretty. I don't know how you can be flexible on just rewrite it, just change the teaching.
0: Well, yeah. I mean, of course, that you could do that. You certainly have the right to do that. I wonder though if you stand your ground firmly, nicely but firmly, whether she will just let it be, and that might be the case where she'll just not really say anything about it. Do you know her well enough to predict how she might respond?
1: Well, she actually spoke to this lady in person yesterday because I advised her to you know, speak to her in person because I was starting to get the impression that maybe she's kind of the type that will say whatever she thinks the person in front of her would like to hear.
0: Mm-hmm.
1: And she did actually, you know, I guess the response was, well, the expectations are just kind of, you know, that it be family friendly. So I don't know if they've had other complaints. I think they only had the one. And, you know, my daughter's reaction was, well, I don't know if I'm a good fit for you then because I didn't expect to be asked to water down the faith.
0: Right.
1: And I mean, she's very respectful. She's very well spoken. I think so too. I'm really quite proud of her. But it did seem that she kept kept insisting that this is not, you know, that St. Michael's not appropriate, essentially. So,
0: I suggest that. I would do something like this. I would say, I'm sorry, but no, I'm not going to do that for the reasons that we talked about. It's an unnecessary request. It's counterproductive. Jesus is the one who composed this prayer for us. The church, since the time of Pope Leo the 13th in the 1880s, has revered the St. Michael the Archangel prayer without a parental warning asterisk. You know, this is only appropriate for children above a certain age.
1: Right.
0: The church has never said that. So I'm sorry, but no, this is an unreasonable request and we're not going to do that. Now, she may say, okay, I'm going to war. And then she may go to the parish priest and that could save you the trouble because then she's got an unenviable task of trying to explain to the priest why she thinks the Our Father is unsuitable for a child. And if the priest is a normal, regular guy, I think he's going to probably roll his eyes and say, come on, that's silly.
1: Right. I can't imagine, I really can't imagine saying, you know, hearing from a priest like, no, you know, you're right. We need to kind of lighten it up for kids because,
0: yeah, I think what may be happening, and of course, I don't know, you're in a better position to know, Laura, but I wonder if maybe there's a kind of power complex. She has power and she's going to use it, by golly. She's going to make sure that her directive is carried out. That may be what you're dealing with here, because there is not a really good, legitimate, valid reason for her to request that kind of an unnecessary change. So I'm on your side. I agree with you. My reaction is the same. I would propose that your older daughters just say, no, I don't think that's necessary. And then see what happens. And she may say, well, if you're not going to follow orders, then you're out. And then she'll say, well, okay, I guess I'm out because that's not really a very smart order in the first place. But then your little girl, she's sort of in the middle of this. So perhaps that's where you do some repair work on the side and just let her know, you know, there's nothing wrong with the Our Father. There's nothing wrong with the St. Michael, the Archangel prayer, and everything's going to be okay, honey. Maybe something like that. Laura, thank you. I appreciate that. Let's go now to Andy in Long Beach. Good morning, Andy.
2: Morning, Patrick.
0: Yeah.
2: So my question is in regards to Hanukkah and I really want to know how Jesus how does Jesus fulfill Hanukkah? And I know in John they use the Feast of Dedication as a backdrop to Jesus sort of identifying who he is. He uses that backdrop.
0: Exactly.
2: I wanted to know how he fulfills Hanukkah. Like, I really don't know. And if that itself is, you know, strong evidence enough to, you know, consider Maccabees as, well, as scripture, you know, if that's something that we can.
0: You're using this, or you're seeking to see if using this appeal to John chapter 10, which is where Jesus is in the temple in Jerusalem during the time of Hanukkah. Now, it doesn't mention Hanukkah by that name. It talks about the Feast of Dedication, as you say. But we know that Jesus was in the temple. But if you read John 10, you'll notice there's no mention of lighting candles or, you know, none of the things that are associated with the traditional observance by Jews of Hanukkah is mentioned, other than just that Jesus was there on that day, the Feast of Dedication, which coincides with Hanukkah, or, you know, is another way of talking about that. So, no, there's nothing in there that says that Jesus observed Hanukkah in the way that it's commonly observed. But, I mean, I think there is a useful connection there. I don't know, though, that I would use this, I wouldn't put a lot of weight on it, as a way to demonstrate the inspiration and the fact that 1st and 2nd Maccabees belong in the canon of Scripture. I mean, that's settled already. The Church has said for quite a long time that those books belong in the canon, you know. So it is interesting to note that, but I wouldn't use it personally as an argument to say, therefore, because we see in 1st and 2nd Maccabees, the feast of Hanukkah, which is not mentioned by that name in the New Testament,

0: know, considering him and whatnot. Well, if he fulfills Hanukkah, if he's the fulfillment of the Feast of Dedication, the only place that you read about that prophecy being is in Maccabees, right? So, right. You know, if we're going to be considering, you know, the scriptures he's opening up concerning him, well, then that would include Maccabees.
1: Yeah, I mean, I see the point you're making. I saw it at the very beginning. I understand the connection that you're making, and it's a valid connection. All I'm saying, though, is that I myself wouldn't press very hard on that argument because it's not, I don't think it carries as much weight as you might think that it does. There's an inference that has to be drawn. So there's a leap, you might say, that has to be made by way of inference to arrive at your conclusion. I think it would be a reasonable and good part of a bigger picture of reasons to accept the deuterocanonical books. That certainly could be one of them, no doubt. But I don't see it as any kind of like an armor-piercing bullet or anything like that, if that's what you mean.
0: Yeah, no, I was just, you know, it just dawned on my mind, and I was just wondering if that's like something, you know, like a good argument, I guess. Not something I would necessarily use. It's just something that, you know, was in the back of my mind. I was like, wait a minute. You know, if this is part of the scriptures that Jesus is opening up, I would just, you know, just put two and two together, you know, and not think too hard on it. But, you know, I hear what you're saying as well, you know.
1: Yeah, I'm not trying to rain on the parade or anything like that. You're making a valid connection here, but I guess maybe another way I could put it is that in my long experience in dealing with Protestant folk, I know that certain kinds of inferential arguments often don't click for them, or at least not right away. But if you were to be assembling a series of different reasons, this being one of them, I see it as having a legitimate place in that discussion.
0: No, yeah, for sure. I mean, this paired along with, like, you know, Hebrews, right? The Hall of Famers, that uses, that has a pattern of using biblical figures, as examples of faith, and they all being from the Old Testament, including the last example of the martyrs, which is from, as well, the Maccabees, if I'm not mistaken. So then you have the author of Hebrews as well, you know, using Maccabees, examples of men with faith from Maccabees, you know, in scripture, right? As well, in this pattern, you know, Old Testament Abraham, you have.
1: Yeah, I do. I know that passage very well, and it's good that you do too. Well, all right, Andy, I hope that you found the conversation interesting. I certainly did. Thank you for that.
2: God created something in the family dynamic and the raising of children that is a beautiful picture. It's a picture of the church. So there's an eternal representation here in this. And if we can put forward that message and help people see it and live it as an example to the culture around us, I think it goes a long way.
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4: Hi, this is Archbishop Joseph Nauman of the Archdiocese of Kansas City in Kansas. Let us pray. Remember, O most gracious Virgin Mary, that never was it known that anyone who fled to thy protection, implored thy help, or sought thy intercession was left unaided. Inspired by this confidence, I fly unto thee, O Virgin of Virgins, my Mother. To thee do I come, before thee I stand sinful and sorrowful. O Mother of the Word incarnate, despise not my petitions, but in thy mercy, hear and answer me. Amen.
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4: And we are back. Thank you for listening. 888-914-9149 is the number to call. Let us go to Leah now in Chesterton, Indiana. Good morning, Leah.
6: Good morning, Patrick. How are you?
4: I'm well, thank you.
6: Hi, so I was calling because I had a question regarding rosaries. My question was more for a rosary bracelet. It sounds kind of selfish. I'm training for a half marathon, and I try to do my shorter runs with the rosary on Relevant Radio, but yeah, these long runs can be challenging, and I feel like I'm kind of doubting myself, but... you know, I feel like if I could wear it, it would be a reminder of strength and perseverance and comfort and safety. But I didn't want to become sacrilegious or disrespectful to the rosary. So before I went through with it, I was just calling for guidance.
4: Yeah, I mean, that's a very, very humble and edifying question that you're asking. I mean, I think I could clearly say, and you're planning to wear it, or you're wondering about wearing it in the form of jewelry. Is that right?
6: Yeah, just around, like
4: not,
6: purchasing
4: not jewelry.
6: One
4: that's
6: that...
4: That's not the right phrase, but that's not the right
6: yeah,
4: word.
6: Yeah, no, not, you know, not for fashion purposes, right. But, you know, purchasing one that is made in a bracelet form, you know, not taking a... you know, the full rosary and, you know, wrapping it and, you know, making it gaudy. It was just more so, you know, okay, you're hitting that
4: totally
6: block
4: fine.
6: Where it's hard.
4: I think it's totally fine. You don't have to sell me, honestly. I think it's totally fine. It's the furthest thing from sacrilege because, after all, you're wearing it in faith and devotion and as an outward sign of your devotion to Our Lady, as an outward sign to Catholics who will see it. So non-Catholics will see it. Catholics will see it. And their reaction will be, oh, look, she has a devotion to Our Lady. So there's nothing about this that suggests anything like sacrilege, no. And
6: okay.
4: If those are your desires, I don't see anything wrong with it at all.
6: Okay. Now, from that perspective, thank you. Do you have, you know, I don't know, like, I hate to say it, Amazon is so simple to buy things now.
4: Yeah.
6: Like, would it be okay, you know, purchasing from there? Or I just get weary of, you know, some religious figures coming from Amazon because you don't know where they're made or, you know what I'm saying? Like,
4: I do. There's kind of a panic in some circles about miraculous metals and other things. People are panicking, thinking that, well, these could be cursed by witches in some factory in China. I've heard those things before. I don't pay them. I pay them no, never mind. I wouldn't worry about that.
6: Okay.
4: Now, if you saw something that was like obviously weird or doing something that would be a distortion of some legitimate Catholic piece of art, that would be different, and I would certainly avoid
6: sure.
4: that. But you know what I would recommend is that I don't know where in Indiana Chesterton is, but if you're anywhere near one of the bigger cities, chances are there's going to be a Catholic goods store, Catholic bookshop, perhaps, that you could buy from them. And I always like to encourage to shop at a Catholic bookstore, if possible, to support them. You know, it's tough enough as it is. So if you can't find it there, maybe Amazon's the right way to go. But I don't think you should worry about the panic that some people feel that there may, that there are all these cursed items that are being intentionally pipelined through Amazon into people's homes and things. I mean, just you can get the object blessed, and then you know with certitude that it's been dedicated to the Lord.
6: Sure. Okay. I'm about 30 minutes from the shrine in St. John, so maybe I'll just go there.
4: Very nice. Perfect.
6: There we go.
4: Tell them Patrick Madrid suggested it. They'll say who?
6: Thank you.
4: All right.
6: Have a good day.
4: I appreciate that. Hope you win the race. Let's go now to, let's go to Kurt in Los Angeles. Hi, Kurt. Welcome. Hello, Kurt. You are on the air.
7: Oh, yeah. I wanted to ask you, I've called you before, this question about 1 Timothy 2:5, where he says that there's one mediator. Right. Yeah. Why? When did the Catholic Church start, like the memorare, which I just heard?
4: Mm-hmm.
7: I don't pray enough. You know what I mean? I should be more disciplined in prayer. Why wouldn't I go more straight to Christ Himself as the one mediator than intercessing from the saints? I'm Protestant. I'm looking into Catholicism or Orthodoxy. I'm trying to learn more about it. You know what I mean?
4: Sure.
7: And I believe in transubstantiation and all that that's not being disciplined in prayer enough.
4: Yeah, I can share some biblical insights on that with you, Kurt, if that's what you're looking for. I'd be happy to do that. Is that what you're looking for?
7: And one more. Basically, yeah. And also, I mean, you said when you said disparaging things about John MacArthur and stuff, I've listened to him. I just wanted to make a note because you talked about COVID. He was the only person or the biggest church in Los Angeles not to shut down. And I had so much respect for that.
4: Yeah. Okay. Fair enough. I'd be happy to discuss him separately from this issue if you wish. And the reasons that you heard me saying things that you took to be disparaging, and they were, I guess you might say disparaging, but they were because of his false teachings. And I believe when I spoke about him earlier, I called him a blind guide and a false teacher. And that's a position I'm more than happy to defend. But in any case, shall we talk about 1 Timothy 2:5, though, for a little while?
7: Yeah, right.
4: Okay.
7: Right.
4: Okay. So let me read the passage for the benefit of people who are listening and may not know that verse automatically. So in 1 Timothy chapter 2, verse 5, "For there is one God, and there is one mediator between God and men, the man Christ Jesus, who gave himself as a ransom for all, the testimony to which was born at the proper time." And born, B-O-R-N-E, for those listening, as opposed to being born. That's what he means. So this passage, if it's taken in isolation, would definitely seem to suggest that there is no role for anybody in any way at any time to act as a mediator, but that's actually not what it means. It's referring here to Jesus in his unique capacity to do what only he was able to do, which is to bring us back into contact with, bring us back into, let's put it this way, a right relationship with, which is the meaning of the word justification, God, whom we were estranged from because of sin, the sin of Adam and Eve to start, but then all of our own sins. And so the only person who could accomplish this restoration of this once right relationship that had been broken by man's sin is God himself, the God-man, Jesus Christ. So in 1 Timothy 2, verse 5, it's referring to this exclusive role that only Jesus himself could fulfill. Because after all, if you and I or anyone else could do this, there would have been there would have been no need for the incarnation. There would have been no need for the Lord to become one of us. There would have been no need for him to die on the cross. So this is an extremely important verse because it underscores the uniqueness of what Jesus himself did. But it doesn't preclude that we can participate in his mediatorship. And here's how we can prove that. Begin in the same passage, 1 Timothy chapter 2, but let's begin in verse 1. The four verses that precede verse 5 tell the story. First of all, then, it says, I urge that supplications, now notice the language here, I urge that supplications, prayers, intercessions, and thanksgivings be made for all men. We'll pause for a second. What is an intercession? To intercede means that you go between one person and another on behalf of that person. So you and I would, I'm sure we would both resonate with the idea of praying for other people. So if, Kurt, somebody asked you to pray for them, would you say, no, of course I won't. You don't need to ask me to pray for you. Go directly to God. Jesus is the one mediator between God and man. Why are you asking me to pray for you? You have one mediator. It's Jesus. Now, of course, you wouldn't say that, nor would I, because we recognize that praying for each other, which is a form of mediation, it is an intercession. We're going on behalf of somebody else and praying to the Lord for that person. That's exactly what that is. So when it comes to prayers like the Memorare, we are doing exactly that. We are asking a fellow member of the body of Christ, in this case, the Blessed Virgin Mary, the first Christian, the best Christian, to offer these on our behalf. I'll pause while I try to get my voice back. Go ahead, Kurt, if you have any thoughts.
7: No, that's, I know what, I was just, I totally agree. You're praying for others, and I guess there's so much intercession throughout prayer. But yeah. I just wondered historically, I wondered when the Catholic Church started, like, focusing so hard on, like, a lot of the rosary. Yeah, is Mary, you know. And
4: yeah,
7: when I would pray for someone, normally I'm going to go straight to Christ. You know what I mean? I'm not going
4: to. Yeah, but what if that someone came to you and asked you to pray for him? Do you see the difficulty?
7: That's what I mean. But I would, in that regard, I would probably ask Jesus, not as, you know what I mean. I've been brought up that way.
4: Right, but step. Pause for a minute and step back from your argument, and I think you'll see something from a different vantage point. It's not, the question is not, do you go to Jesus and ask him? The question is, what about the person who came to you and asked you to go to Jesus, thus making you an intercessor? So the issue is not, do we ask Jesus for what we want? We do, but we also ask the friends of the Lord, our fellow Christians, we ask them to pray for us. So if you imagine a triangle, Kurt, and of course at the very top, at the apex, is God. Let's say you're at the lower right, that corner. I'm at the lower left in that corner. Intercessory prayer is where you follow that baseline from the right to the left and you ask me to pray for you. What happens then? I go up that left-sided line to God with my prayer for you, and the completion of this triangle is where God blesses you as a result of intercessory prayer. You could have gone directly to God, and no doubt you did go directly to God, but you also asked me to pray for you as well. And that recognition, that biblical teaching on the communion of saints and how we are called, as this passage says, to pray and supplicate and intercede on behalf of each other. We're told this is good and pleasing to God our Savior. He loves it when we do this. So that's the crux of the issue here. When you ask the Blessed Virgin Mary to pray for you, it's the functional equivalent of you asking me to pray for you or I'm asking you to pray for me. Do you see the distinction?
7: Okay. Yeah, I understand. Yeah, my brother's Orthodox. I've called before, so mm-hmm. I'm interested in looking at both of them.
4: Sure.
7: You know, because
4: I have an article that might be of use to you if you're interested. It's free. Just go to the show page. If you go to relevantradio.com/Patrick, and click on the links button, you'll find the articles. So just scroll down. If you click on archive, you'll see all the articles, and just scroll down. And the article in question that you want is called Any Friend of God's is a Friend of Mine. And in that article, I spent a great deal of time, and it looks just at the Bible. I don't talk about anything else. I don't talk about church fathers or the popes or anything like that. It's just, what does the Bible say about asking Mary and the saints in heaven to pray for us? So that's free, and you can have your Bible in one hand and have the article in the other, and then check all the verses. And I think you'll see that this biblical teaching on the communion of saints is quite evident and quite powerful.
7: Okay, I appreciate that. God bless. I will pray for you. Please pray
4: Thank
7: for
4: you.
7: Me.
4: Indeed.
7: As a Protestant, coming around, hopefully, you know.
4: Amen. So. Well, whatever service we can be of to you, and whatever I can do to help you, Kurt, in the meantime, please let us know.
7: Okay, thank you so much.
4: Yeah, you're welcome. Thank you. Just as another side note here, as before we press on to other issues, we're talking about 1 Timothy 2 and verse 5, where it says there's one mediator between God and man, the man Christ Jesus. And I talked about how that's the unique role that Jesus fulfills, but he also allows us, permits us to, in a subordinate way, participate in that. And there are other really strong parallels too. So for example, in passages like John chapter 1, beginning in verses 1 through 3, or Colossians chapter 1, verses 16 and forward, or Hebrews chapter 1, verses 1 and forward, we're told that Jesus is the creator of all things. But notice what happens. If you're a parent, you're a mommy or a daddy, guess what? The Lord permits you to participate, always in a subordinate way, in his role as the creator of all things. He is the creator of all things, but he makes use of his human creatures to participate at a lower and subordinate level with his work of creation. We know from John chapter 10, verse 16, that Jesus is the shepherd. He's the shepherd of the flock. But yet, he also, in passages like John chapter 21, verses 15 and forward, also in Ephesians 4, where it refers to pastors, which is the other word in Scripture for shepherd. That's what a pastor means. He makes Peter in a unique way the shepherd of the flock. Peter, do you love me? Or Simon, do you love me? Yes, Lord, I love you. Feed my sheep. Three times he says this to him. Tend my flock, feed my sheep, etc. So Jesus says he's the good shepherd. He's the only shepherd. And yet we see these other passages where we see that Peter and others who are called shepherds and pastors, that they play a subordinate role in the Lord's one role as shepherd. St. Peter himself talks about that in 1 Peter chapter 5, verse 4, by the way, where he describes himself as a pastor, as a shepherd. There's so much more that we can talk about. All of those biblical details, by the way, are in that article. So if that interests you, it's free. Just go to the show page, relevantradio.com/Patrick, click on links, go to the articles, scroll down in the archive, and you'll find Any Friend of God's is a Friend of Mine. It's all biblical, and it's all free, and it's all for you.
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10: 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America's shortage of skilled trade workers is straining home building, infrastructure, and a growing wave of commercial projects as the industry struggles to bring younger workers into careers such as plumbing, electrical work, and HVAC.
11: These are six-figure jobs. These are people that are coming out of high school making $30 an hour, have opportunity to own their own business, and we just need to educate.
10: Home Builders Institute President and CEO Ed Brady told Fox News Business's Cheryl Cassone there are 300,000 empty jobs in the trades. He said they are tackling that problem by joining forces with Google to train veterans in the trades. Supreme Court Justice Samuel Alito will no longer take part in a major climate change case. Here's the details with Mark Mayfield.
12: The move comes after environmental groups and ethics advocates urged Alito to step aside because he owns stock in several oil and energy companies. The case centers on whether lawsuits seeking to hold fossil fuel companies responsible for climate change can move forward in state courts. A letter sent to attorneys on Monday said Alito had decided not to continue participating in the case, but gave no explanation. The move raises the possibility of a 4-4 split among the remaining justices, which could leave major legal issues unresolved. I'm Mark Mayfield.
10: Pope Leo XIV says the warnings that artificial intelligence could possibly destroy humanity should be taken seriously. Speaking to reporters on his flight back to Rome after a trip to France, the pontiff said the alarms being raised by many, including experts in the field, are not fake news. President Trump has dismissed concerns over AI, calling reports on potential danger and the need for guardrails a hoax. Trump and House Speaker Mike Johnson are hosting AI leaders at the White House today for a summit. Johnson insists that overregulation will lead to China winning the AI race.
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4: We are back. The number is 888-914-9149. Give me a call. Let's go to Robert in Pennsylvania. Hello, Robert.
19: Good morning, Patrick. Can you hear me?
4: I can, yes. What's on your mind?
19: Great. Well, first of all, thank you for taking my call, and also thank you for all the work that you do to support our church's mission for salvation of souls. Really thank appreciate you. That. So I'm calling for two things: to address scale and silence on the issue of abortion, and to connect that to a biblical passage. I'm a retired chemist, so first of all, scale. Last year, worldwide, the number of deaths from all causes, excluding abortion, 62 million. The number of deaths from just abortion worldwide, 72 million. That's point one for scale. Point two, okay. In our own country, if you go back 50 years and total up all the loss of life from war and gun violence, it's a shameful number. It's over 2 million. But now multiply that number by 30, and that's the loss of life from abortion, a quarter of my son's generation. So those are the scale questions. Now the silent part. I don't understand why it's not preached about. And I've been a member of the Catholic Church all my life. I can count on one hand the number of times I've heard the word abortion from the pulpit. And I don't understand it. And here's this line from Ezekiel that's troubling, 33:8. When I say to the wicked, O wicked man, you surely die. If thou dost not speak to warn the wicked from his way, that wicked man shall die in his iniquity. But his blood I will require at thine hand. And we're speaking about abortion. That's a lot of blood. I don't really understand the silence on it. What's your thought on that from our church leaders?
4: Yes. Okay. Well, I do understand very much the point that you're making about Ezekiel. And this, of course, is the Watchman, famous Watchman passage, where he reminds him that I have made you a watchman for this purpose. Now, this is also echoed in Ezekiel chapter 18, by the way. So there are two passages that say essentially the same thing. So I grant the point that you're making about that. However, where I would come at this from a different perspective, Robert, would be that I don't know how your ears are attuned to what's being said out there, but I'm hearing a constant, continuous speaking out on the part of many, if not all, but certainly many of the bishops, not to mention the bishops as a whole, as a body in the bishops' conference, and many other outlets besides, all the pro-life outfits, Relevant Radio, for example, speaking out publicly, consistently, continuously about the evil of abortion. So that may be a matter of degree, perhaps, but what I don't relate to is your characterization that there's silence. There's a deafening, continuous outcry against abortion from bishops, from priests, from lay people. And that's why I wonder if maybe you're just listening in the wrong places because you haven't heard that.
19: Well, not in my parish. And our kids live in two other states, and I've been to their churches as well. And I've not heard that from the parish, from the And I approached the previous pastor to discuss this because we didn't have a pro-life committee. My wife and I serve on it now. And what was I greeted with when I mentioned the fact that in our parish, we don't talk about it? His first response, the first comment was this, quote, "Well, I have an issue with a lot of people in the pro-life movement," end quote. Not an issue with 3,000 people a year being snuffed out, but an issue with people in the pro-life movement. That's from my own parish. Now, maybe sure. that's sort of limited. I agree. And I do agree that a lot of the bishops do speak out. We just went to the pro-life march in Harrisburg, Pennsylvania.
4: There you go.
19: And our own archbishop was there on the podium with five Pennsylvania bishops behind him. Wonderful.
4: Right. So what I would say in response to that, Robert, is, okay, there's a good example of somebody who's got a bad attitude, or maybe he's shirking his responsibility and shrinking back because he's irritated by pro-life people. That's not a good reason, for sure. But I don't think he is a valid example of most. And that's where the danger is to take an outlier and turn the outlier into the norm when he's not really the norm. You know what I'm saying? That, you know, it's unfortunate to say the least if he has that attitude, but he certainly doesn't represent the majority of priests whom I have met. I mean, I haven't met the majority of priests, but I mean, of the majority of priests I have met, and that's into the hundreds, they're not like him, nor are the bishops, in my experience.
19: Yeah, well, we do have a new pastor, and he has been somewhat supportive. But not, you know, I'm surprised that it's just never preached. I've never heard a homily on it in my parish for what?
4: I have a theory on that, Robert, and tell me what you think of my theory. Not necessarily, but tell me what you think of my theory. And I go to a traditional Catholic parish. The traditional Latin Mass is not celebrated there, but it's a very traditional parish. And it is uncommon to hear a sermon on abortion, not because the priests at the parish are not 100% committed to the pro-life cause. They certainly are. No questions asked. But think of it this way. Number one, the church specifically directs the priest to preach on the readings. Unless there's some pressing, unusual circumstance outside of that, their duty is to preach on the readings at each Mass. Now, naturally, most of the readings are not going to deal with abortion in any direct or indirect way. Sometimes, yes, but most of the time, no. So if the priests are being dutiful and pastoral, then they're doing what they're told to do and should do, which is to preach on the readings. So in the one-hour time window, I'm basically enunciating my theory here. We have 1 hour of Mass within which there's roughly a 10-minute window to preach on the readings and to in the sermon talk about things. If over the course of the year most of those readings are not dealing with something directly or indirectly related to abortion, it makes it a lot less likely that they're going to preach on that topic. Now, there may be pro-life posters in the vestibule. Most parishes have them. There may be pro-life announcements in the bulletin. There may be all kinds of pro-life let's defend unborn life messages throughout the parish. But if, but the fact that it doesn't necessarily appear in the sermon itself, I wouldn't say is indicative of some kind of silence or some kind of reluctance to speak out.
19: You know, the intention for the prayer of the faithful.
4: Of course, yeah. At our parish, it is every Sunday.
19: And then to war, you know, and unbiased, and then to war, the marginalized, every single week.
4: And that's my point. It can and should be, and is, in so many of the parishes that I've had the good pleasure to visit. So I guess I feel worried that you're going to, you will feel, I don't know, discouraged at a level that you don't need to be, given the good things that are happening. Could there be more? Yes. Could there be a lot more? Yeah, there
19: well,
4: could be.
19: But there are
4: good things happening now.
19: I will try to be upbeat as we approach here the pro-life month and the rosary and such. We have had some support. We don't hear much in the prayer of the faithful. You know, Rachel's Vineyard for people that have suffered this. And we have 30 organizations in this area, pregnancy resource centers, maternity homes, all these kinds of things that are out there, so that message of warning could be couched in terms of mercy and outreach for people. And I just wish it was a little more, even the prayer of the faithful, or there's some things in the bulletin. It's just, I kind of wish it would be focused on, because the loss of life is just, the scale is just unbelievable.
4: Yeah, I know that's a self-evident fact, no doubt. So if my optimism isn't really working here, fair enough. But then I would just say, you become part of the solution. Rather than deplore and decry and complain about the other people who aren't doing what they should be doing, maybe that's where you get involved. And you can see, you know, can I do something to help the pro-life cause at our parish or in the diocese? I'm sure there'll be plenty of opportunities to do that. Maybe just a suggestion to the parish priest, could you please put a mention in the prayers of the faithful every day at Mass, or every Sunday at least, that will be praying for protection of unborn life. I would think he would be happy to do something like that.
19: That's a great idea. Thank you so much for that and for the upbeat look on it. And I will try not to get down about it.
4: Thank you, Robert.
19: Patrick.
4: God bless you and for the good that you're trying to do for the unborn, no doubt. Thank you. 888-914-9149. Here is an email. We're going to go in a different direction now for a bit. This is an email from a lady who sent me this note earlier today. Now, she asked me to keep her anonymous. I do see her name, but she asked me not to say it. So I'm going to use a totally different name just for the purpose of making more sense as I'm describing this. I'm going to call her Linda, okay? She has no connection with any Linda you know or I know. That's just a fake name for the purposes of discussion. So Linda says, I'm a married woman, married since 2009, Catholic. I adore my faith. My husband and I have been through some tough times, which has left my heart cold. I still love him and care deeply for him, but it's more like the love I would have for a friend. Last year was a year of immense loss and grief. I reconnected with a man I've known for years. I shared my grief with him. To make a long story short, I ended up falling deeply in love with him. He knows some of my feelings for him, and there is some mutuality. However, we've put strict boundaries in place, and our connection does not extend beyond talking. That said, I am still very much in love with him. The love that I have for this other man is hurting me and destroying my peace. The connection is also hurting my marriage. My husband doesn't know about this other man, but he certainly senses my indifference at home. What can I do? I want to be a good Catholic, but I cannot seem to walk away from this connection. All right, and I guess I didn't need to make up a fictitious name, but first thing I'd like to do is encourage you to take this question to my colleague Doug Hinderer, who has a program that revolves around marriage therapy kinds of issues. This would fit into that category nicely. It's called Marriage Unhindered, and he's on at 5 p.m. Central every weekday here at Relevant Radio. So that would be kind of a prescription for further information that you can get from somebody who's trained in marriage and family therapy. I'm not, but I can offer you some of my own thoughts. A few thoughts come to my mind. One is, especially given a cessation of passion in your marriage and, you know, your relationship is not what it once was. And sometimes that's just a natural evolution of marriages because of age and people get older and maybe physically unable to or less interested in the romantic aspect of the relationship the way it once was. And so I don't know if that describes you and your husband, but for most married couples who live long enough, that's almost certainly going to happen. And the reason I say that is because even if in your case it's happening earlier than you might have expected, earlier than you would want, that's for sure, inevitably it will happen. And so if you can contextualize yourself in that broader reality and realize that even the very best of marriages get to the point where romance goes away. And by romance, I mean like physical, sexual romance. That I'm referring to it in that context here. So I would suggest, number one, that you ponder that reality, not because it necessarily makes it easier in the moment, but to realize that inevitably, eventually, it will get to that anyway. And what is the conclusion that we would draw from that? The conclusion is you still remain faithful. You still do everything you described. You love your husband. You seek after the health and well-being of your marriage. All those things would still apply. And if in your case, this phenomenon has arrived earlier than it otherwise might have arrived, the answer is still the same. That's my one thought. Another thought is, how easy it is, even for excellent, good people, and maybe, you know, easier yet for people who are not so excellent and not so good, even if they are still, to some extent, a serious Catholic, it is easy to fall in love with somebody. It's easy to be attracted. It's easy to be attracted to the beauty of another person. It's easy to like being around that person. You're simpatico, you hit it off, you share some, you know, personal details, you go through some difficult time together. This is how friendships are made, and it's easy to be attracted to people in these kind of situations. That's why it's so important to work hard to avoid falling into those situations, because it's so easy. And the heart is fickle. The human heart is incredibly fickle. Yes, I know the Bible does say that. You know, in one moment, it's kind of like Simon Peter before the Passion of Jesus. Lord, we'll never let that happen to you. No way, Lord, are you going to ever be arrested and put to death. We're going to defend you, Lord, and we're going to get in there, and we're going to stop those bad guys. And what does Jesus, Jesus says? He says, you know, I tell you, before the cock crows three times, you will deny me, in the face of Peter boasting about how robust his defense of Jesus would be. And all of that felt like a house of cards at the slightest whiff of danger to Simon Peter, and he folded like a cheap tent. He folded like a house of cards, and Jesus predicted that he would. And that's the way the human heart tends to be. We're fickle, and we're weak, and we're easily distracted, and we're easily attracted. Therefore, that leads me to my next and final point, which is you have to, I would advise, be ruthless in eliminating this problem from your life. And what I mean is not to be rude or to be callous or any of those things, but to be radical. Now, radical in this sense refers to the root. If you want to kill off a tree, you got to kill off the roots or it will keep growing. And that's true of anything. That's true of any vice, for example. If you don't kill the roots of the vice will continue to grow. So I'm not suggesting that you be rude to this gentleman or that you do anything, you know, that would be harsh or anything, but you have to be harsh in a way. You have to be harsh. You have to be ruthless in saying this has no place in my marriage. It's causing me distraction. It's dividing my attention. It's dividing my love in a way that is contrary to my marriage. And again, I know this is an easy thing to fall into. Easy, easy peasy, happens all the time. Even to really good people, it happens. But I don't see any other way around it than for you to say, no mas, this is not going to happen anymore. I'm not going to communicate with him. I'm not going to jump on Facebook. I'm going to block his number. I'm not going to go down this road anymore than you already have, because you can see what it causes in your life and in your marriage. And the last point is this, is that you have kind of come up to this point and you can see, like you said, it's hurting you, it's destroying your peace, it's hurting your marriage. I mean, you told me all those things here. I'm going to tell you, it can get worse than that. And it probably will if you don't kill this at the roots. If you don't chop it off and say, I'm not doing any of this anymore at all, not even a little bit. Because if it's progressed to this point, and let's say the situation at home, if you don't take care of this, continues to worsen, the likelihood of you and this man going beyond where you already are now, I think is pretty high. I think the likelihood of you going beyond where you are now is pretty high, because you're a normal human being. And normal human beings tend to get themselves into trouble. Can I get an amen from everybody? We tend to get ourselves in trouble because we don't know our limits and we think, oh, I'll be okay. Next thing, you're swept away and you're saying, what on earth happened here? So that would be my concluding bit of advice, would be as difficult, painful, whatever, as it might feel at first, your first priority is your husband. Your only priority is your husband and your marriage. Till death do us part, remember, for better or for worse, in good times and in bad. This is one of those bad times. This is one of those worst times. And the vows that you take when you get married that are easy to forget when somebody beautiful shows up and you get distracted and your heart is all aflutter because, wow, I like that person a lot. And it's easy to start making comparisons to the one that you've pledged your love to. I would be ruthless and give it no quarter whatsoever. And if nothing else happens, one thing I can guarantee you is you will have that peace of mind that you don't have now. And you will not be seeing this dissolving of your marriage little by little that seems to be going on now. You'll have put a halt to it. And then pray, of course, and look for ways that you can restore some element of that marriage, even if it's not necessarily physical passion, which eventually goes away anyway. But something in lieu of that, perhaps, or maybe even that itself, depending upon your age and et cetera. But those are all possibilities that will not happen if you don't root this out. Those are my bits of advice. I hope you find them helpful. Thank you for writing to me. And by all means, get in touch with my colleague, Doug Hinderer. His program, again, is called Marriage Unhindered, and he can approach this from a therapist, counselor perspective. He's got that training. Thank you. I'll be taking a quick time out, and I'll be right back.

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6: All right. You could probably tell there's a Taco Tuesday feel to the show today, which is great. 888-914-9149. Call that number. I've got some audio I want you to listen to right now, and then we'll be getting back to your phone calls. First, though, this is an audio of a guy talking to young people, Gen Z people, and he's asking them a question that they are flummoxed by. I think it's pretty self-explanatory. Just take a listen.
8: Would you be surprised if I told you that one third of Gen Z has already passed away?
9: Wow.
8: Could you guess what that cause is?
9: Gun violence?
10: Yeah, I'd have to say gun violence,
11: vehicular accidents.
12: Probably something to do with like social media, like mental health, maybe suicide?
13: Mental health issues.
14: Yeah, that's what came to mind first.
8: Do you mean like suicide?
14: Or? Yeah.
9: Suicide.
10: Suicide?
11: I know there's a lot of mental health struggles, so maybe suicide.
9: Cancer?
10: I'm going to go with cancer.
11: Maybe obesity, diabetes, or diseases in a sense, yeah.
10: Poor healthcare, starvation.
8: What generation are you guys?
15: I think we're Gen Z.
9: Yeah. Gen Z.
14: Gen Z, yeah.
8: What year were you born?
9: 1999.
8: I think you made the cutoff for Gen Z.
9: Yeah. All right.
8: What if I told you that one third of your generation, Gen Z, has actually already passed away?
9: I would believe that, actually.
8: What do you think it would be from?
11: Drug use?
13: Like weed or something.
15: Drugs, alcohol.
10: Fentanyl.
16: Drugs.
17: Probably drug overdoses.
8: What if I told you that 1 in 3 members of Gen Z has been aborted?
13: Oh. That's... Wow. I did not know that was like the leading cause.
11: Oh, yeah. Okay. I didn't even think about that.
17: That's not super surprising, though.
8: Would you be surprised if I told you that 1 in 3 members of Gen Z has actually been aborted? That surprise you at all?
11: Yes.
10: Yes? Not really that surprising because many young girls who get pregnant by accident abort their unborn babies.
18: Whether it's right or wrong, they're going to make their choice and they'll live with it.
8: Or not live with it, I guess, if you're killed. But I'd be surprised if I told you it was through abortion.
6: Through abortion?
11: Wow. You said 1 out of every 3?
8: Yeah.
11: Seems high.
8: What do you think about that number? Should it be lower, higher, about the same?
19: I feel like it should be lower, shouldn't it?
8: Why is that?
19: Less deaths. Like, yeah. We need to save lives, like, keep people here, stop eliminating them, you know?
8: Do you think that number should be lower, higher, should stay the same?
11: Lower.
8: What would be the ideal number, do you think?
15: Ooh. 20.
8: 20% or 20 abortions?
15: 20%.
8: Okay.
15: 20%.
8: So you think 20% of your generation being killed would be all right?
15: No.
8: So maybe even lower?
15: 0%.
8: Oh, okay. All right. 0%.
10: Even if you're in a lower socioeconomic standard or if you're going to be struggling to bring up more people, you know, they're going to have no food. They're going to be poor. They're going to be living out of their car, whatever. You really got to toss up and see, would that option be better than, you know, killing the child? So again, I think for every situation, it is play by play. And again, I don't necessarily have an opinion on each because there's always a right and wrong answer for both sides.
8: You used the phrase killing the child and you said that would be potentially better in some circumstances than having a difficult quality of life.
10: I wouldn't say killing a child. No,
8: that is what you said, yeah.
10: You know, killing the child. Yeah, okay, all right. Well, that's not what I'm saying. Okay. I'm saying some people's opinions might be that. I never said that was my opinion. I'm saying that some people might see that to be better.
8: Do you think it's killing someone?
10: Again, I don't really know too much about it. I'm not going to comment on that personally. I don't know. I don't study abortions, to be honest with you. So again, I don't know any information about how the child developed.
6: Let's pause for a second. Let's pause for a second. Notice that she boxed him in, and no doubt he has strong opinions, you know, on why abortion is good and why we should let women have abortions. But yet when he sees that his view on this issue doesn't look really nearly as great as he once thought it did. I mean, he backs away from it with this mealy mouth. Well, I don't really know, and I don't know anything about that, and I don't really have an opinion. Suddenly, he doesn't have an opinion. Let's continue.
10: Abortions, to be honest with you. So again, I don't know any information about how the child's developed or anything along those lines.
8: I mean, we do have some information. Could I just show you a photo of development?
10: Nah, I'm sweet.
8: You just mentioned that the reason that you didn't have a full opinion is you were uninformed, and yeah. So I'm just offering you some information.
10: Fair enough. That's a good point. I think I'd rather just be uninformed at the moment. Yeah.
8: Okay, so you're not interested
6: ignorance
8: in just seeing any medical information about fetal development?
10: To give you my opinion, that's all I'll give.
8: But even though it's uninformed?
10: Yeah, I'm happy to admit that.
20: And personally, oh, this might not sound good or bad, but I personally don't care what people do. So like if someone gets an abortion, I'm doing me.
8: They kill their 1-year-old, do you care? Because, I mean, you're doing you.
20: honestly, if someone kills their 1-year-old, that's terrible. But like, I'm still doing me. I'm not going to let that affect my life.
8: We've talked to a lot of men who have said that they don't think they can have an opinion on this issue because they're men. What's your response to that?
11: I think those men are weak.
17: I mean, I know there's the my body, my choice thing. But then, like, at the same time, like, the abortion, I feel like the abortion wouldn't be possible. It's like a two-party thing. Like, it's men and women have to come together for that to happen.
21: I personally, if I were in a situation, I don't think I would go through an abortion. But I also know that there's a lot of situations that people go through that are really difficult.
11: To stop watching porn so much, stop making sex so casual. And to make sure if you're going to have sex, make sure it's under marriage, under God's eyes. And
6: yeah, there you go. This is, by the way, courtesy of our friends at Live Action. And their website is liveaction.org. That would be a good audio. It's actually a video, but it would be a good thing to play for your young adult and teenage sons and daughters. So Charles in Charge is going to get that posted for you so you can check it out. 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As well as our X account, which is @PMadridShow. Let's go back to the phones, 888-914-9149. Let's start with Mary now in New Jersey. Hello, Mary.
0: Oh, hi. Hi, Patrick. Hi. I love your show. I wanted to just ask, I guess, a simple question on the Marital Act.
6: Mm-hmm.
0: If it's kind of a weird question. If it's done with love between a husband and a wife and giving of one another and open to life, can it be considered a holy act? And does it matter whether it's between a younger couple who can have children or an older couple who are past childbearing age? Does that matter?
6: So two distinct questions.
0: So if all those things, what God ordained, I guess, can it be considered a holy act?
6: Yes. So let's start there. So the answer is yes. And we can say that the intention, of course, behind it, if it's for hedonism, of course, it becomes something not holy. But if it is entered into with the right intention, then it is holy. And what's interesting is we just had this reading at Mass. I think it was this past Sunday, if I'm not mistaken. Let me take a quick look and see if that was the right one. But it's where it's in Tobit, and where

0: up my sister, and let us pray together to the Lord so that this marital act that they were about to engage in would be seen in his eyes as holy. So that passage, I think, is really directly getting into the question of what you're asking. And I would just need to go back and look for that specific passage so that I could pinpoint it. But that would be one that would come to mind. Also,
1: I'm sorry, go ahead.
0: Mm-hmm. No, you go ahead.
1: Well, I was going to say, does it matter whether, like, you could still have children in the marriage, or whether, you know, it's an older couple who are past childbearing age and can no longer have children? Is that considered still a holy act?
0: Yes, it is. And so that would be, and by the way, that was in Tobit chapter 8, by the way. So Tobit 8, 4 through 8. So that's where Tobias and Sarah on their wedding. I would read that passage because it really gets to the heart of your question. Why don't I read the section in question? When the door was shut, and so this is on their wedding night. So this is the, you know, moments before this is going to happen. When the door was shut and the two were alone, Tobias got up from the bed and said, "Sister, get up and let us pray that the Lord may have mercy upon us." And Tobias began to pray, "Blessed are you, O God of our fathers, and blessed be your holy and glorious name forever. Let the heavens and all your creatures bless you. You made Adam and gave him Eve as his wife as a helper and support. From them the race of mankind has sprung. You said it is not good that a man should be alone. Let us make a helper for him like himself. And now, O Lord, I am not taking this sister of mine because of lust, but with sincerity. Grant that I may find mercy and we may grow old together, that I may grow old together with her." And she said with him, "Amen." I think that's the crux right there.
1: Oh, wow. Maybe every married couple should read that on their wedding night.
0: Yeah. Yeah. Oh, you know what? And I just realized it wasn't a mass reading. It was at a wedding that I attended recently within the last couple of weeks. And that was one of the readings. So let's talk now about couples who are older beyond childbearing age. The answer is still yes, because of the nature of marriage. So it's not conditioned on your age. And even if, like in the case of Sarah, who was well beyond her childbearing years, or Elizabeth, who was the mother of St. John the Baptist, well beyond her childbearing years, and yet God, in his mercy, he granted them both to have children in their old age. And so the union that these old women had with their old husbands was clearly blessed by God. I think that gets to the heart of your second question, doesn't it?
1: Yes, and it doesn't even matter whether you're really old and it's just natural progression, or whether it's by some illness or something like that, or surgery, that whether you're young or old, that you're not, you know, you can't have children because of the surgery. Right. So that wouldn't even matter anyway.
0: No, it wouldn't. So what does matter, there is an underlying principle here that's worth mentioning. And that is that in order for the act to be more, you know, like baseline morally licit and permissible, it has to be open to life, even if otherwise other factors would make procreation impossible, like, let's say, a hysterectomy. The act itself must still be performed in a way that would otherwise be possible to have children. So
1: no barriers, I guess.
0: Well, not just that, but no barriers, no withdrawal, nothing that is unnatural that would conclude the act in a way that would make it impossible for procreation. Right. That's the key.
1: And God could perform a miracle beyond, you know, being old, you know.
0: Yes, he certainly could. And in their case, it was with the gift of a child, which, of course, startled them because they were so far past childbearing age that it was, that really was a miracle in those cases, that's for sure.
1: Exactly, yeah.
0: Well, thank
1: you.
0: Does that help you?
1: This helps a lot. Yes,
0: okay.
1: Yes.
0: I'm glad. Well, thank you for the phone call. We're going to take a break and we'll come back to more right after this. My number is 888-914-9149. 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

0: Planned Parenthood workers tell us you'll have no idea how many babies that you're saving, because the no-show rate for an abortion appointment goes as high as 75% when we're out there praying. That's Planned Parenthood's internal number.
1: Relevant Radio invites you to join us in praying the Memorare to end abortion in America and for the protection of all human life from conception to natural death.
2: Hi, this is Archbishop Perez of the Archdiocese of Philadelphia. 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Remember, O most gracious Virgin Mary, that never was it known that anyone who fled to thy protection, implored thy help, or sought thy intercession was left unaided. 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

0: 888-914-9149. Tacos compartidos y muchas enchiladas. That's what I say. Let's go to Scott now in Wisconsin. Hi, Scott.
1: Good morning, Patrick. How are you doing today?
0: Doing well, thank you.
1: Good. First of all, I want to thank you and Cyrus. You guys do such a great job. And I know just me personally, you have allowed me to really grow and learn about what a beautiful faith the Catholic faith actually is. So I just want to, my hats goes off to you.
0: Thank you. That's very kind of you, and we appreciate that. Thank you, Scott.
1: Yeah. Just a kind of an ethical question for you that I want to run past you because I do respect your opinion quite a bit. I work for an insurance technology company, and basically kind of my job is to set up and maintain insurance company rating systems.
0: Okay.
1: And one of our accounts insures adult entertainment establishments. And this account wants me to set up the ability for them to insure these adult entertainment establishments in their rating system.
0: Now, when you say adult entertainment establishments, is that like an adult bookstore, or is it, can you be more specific what that is?
1: I would have to say like a strip club, probably an adult bookstore, probably anything adult.
0: I understand. Okay, got it.
1: So again, I know these adult establishments, they obviously go against our Catholic morals. Am I sinning by doing this, by adding this information into our rating system that basically allows this insurance company to rate and insure these establishments, collect premium and all that kind of stuff?
0: Yeah, that's getting pretty close to the fire.
1: I know. It's just like, learning so much about your faith. I'm like, geez, and that's why I wanted to kind of ask the expert here.
0: Well, I don't consider myself an expert, but I may be proficient in this area at best. But that would make me really squeamish because your participation is now more direct in terms of doing something that will help assist these companies that do something specifically evil. Mm-hmm. So are you part of an insurance firm that is like a really big company that does a lot of different kind of accounts? This just happens to be one of them. And you could maybe ask to have this assignment taken away from you. Is that possible?
1: Well, we're the Raider. So I work for the Raider. So it basically allows, so obviously we contract with these companies. They use our Raider to establish the rates and then to sell the product out to the clients and to insure.
0: But you're not selling the insurance product itself.
1: You're
0: like the building code manager, or let's say at the county, the department, the building department, you would be like the one who would check to see if the code is proper for that building, and are there, this fire, like the signs over the doors, exit signs, and whatever the code might require for safety in the building, you're doing something that's not directly contributing to what this company is doing. You're doing something ancillary that involves, it's kind of an analogy here between, sounds like what you're doing as a Raider and a building code inspector. He's not there to do anything to...
1: No, I'm setting up the information that allows them to rate and generate a rate in order for them to collect a premium to insure these. So they're using our system to rate these. Right.
0: No, I understand that part. Yeah, that part's clear.
1: Yeah.
0: So I would still be a little antsy about it. But I've thought about this before. Like, what if you were a UPS driver? And you're working for UPS, and they're a global company, and they've got all kinds of different customers. They just also happen to deliver on your route to one of those kind of establishments. That's a moral quandary, because now you're actually bringing the materials to this store. So your participation, although it's more remote, is still present. So, I see your moral dilemma. And I don't know what to say other than if you... That's the kind of the question I was asking earlier. Could you avoid having to do any of those and just say, because of my beliefs, I find that very repugnant, and therefore I don't want to do anything that would even deal with those kind of companies. Is that possible?
1: I would have to ask my manager to see if that would be a tricky conversation to have anyways. Yeah,
0: because he might think you're a stick in the mud, therefore maybe you're not the right guy for the position.
1: Could be.
0: Yeah, that is a risk. I would say if at all possible, I would try to exhaust those avenues before it got to the point where you said, well, maybe I have to work for a different company. I realize how drastic that might be. But sometimes if you get into these weird middle ground areas, your conscience will just keep bothering you. And that's not a great way to live.
1: No, it's not.
0: Yeah.
1: Okay.
0: Well, I admire your attentiveness to this issue. It's subtle, but it's real, and not everybody would be attentive to it like you are.
1: Absolutely. Well, thank you, Patrick. You give me think about and some type of direction, so I appreciate that. Thank you.
0: Thank you, Scott. Appreciate that. 888-914-9149. Let's go next to Maggie in San Diego. Hello, Maggie.
2: Hello, Patrick. Good morning. I have a question regarding a piece of art that I just yesterday put in my home. It's 2 meters by 2 meters, so it's pretty significant size. And it's Michael the Archangel defeating the devil, as we have all seen it with the sword. My question might be a little confusing and perhaps a little childish, but I want to know what you think. Is me putting that picture up on a very prominent space in my home, as soon as you walk in, somehow bringing attention from the devil, because it's pretty huge. So it's a life-size devil. So is this going to cause any trouble for my home, for my family in any way, that the devil is now seeing it as, oh, you brought me into your home. I have a space. I don't know if I'm stating my question correctly.
0: I understand. In other words, if you have this very large piece of art in which the devil is prominently displayed, obviously, though, in the posture of being defeated by Saint Michael the Archangel, nonetheless, could the evil one say, all right, well, my picture is hanging in her home, therefore I'm going to give her trouble, and I'm going to try to set up shop there, because look, she's already got my picture in there. Is that the way to say the question?
2: Yeah, something like that. And in a way, kind of like when, you know, you have a sibling and the sibling got in trouble with your mom, and now you took a picture of that moment and you put it on the wall, so now you're making fun of that person, so now he's going to come and seek revenge or something like that.
0: Yeah, I see what you mean. I wouldn't be worried about that personally for this reason, and that is that, first of all, the devil already knows that you're on Team Jesus and that you are against him. It's not like this will be, oh my gosh, I thought Maggie was on my side, but look, she's got a picture of St. Michael the Archangel defeating me. All right, I'm going to get her. I'll show her. It isn't like that. He already knows, to the extent that the devil can know these things. And it's not like waving a red cape. Now, I think bulls are probably colorblind, if I'm not mistaken, but you know, we, with the matadors, they wave the red cape that enrages the bull, and then he charges against it. And you might be thinking along those lines, that are you courting trouble by putting this up in your home, because he's going to see it and get mad and then come after you? I don't think you should worry about that. And if you have any concerns about it, either don't hang the art there, because if it troubles you, in other words, if every time you see this, your eyes are drawn to and your thoughts are drawn to the figure of the evil one, and it's unsettling to you, then I would say, life's too short. Get a different piece of art. You know, let it hang somewhere else. But on the other hand, if you, every time you walk by that big image, you are uplifted and your sense of confidence in the Lord and his grace and his power is strengthened, okay, that's good. But it could be that the picture could be a distraction for you in a way that wouldn't help you. But I don't think you have anything to worry about, as though by putting this there, somehow now the devil has put your name on his list to get even with you because of that picture, if that's what you're asking me.
2: Yes, that was exactly my question. It was for my son. He's a child, and I wanted to make sure that he felt safe, because that's exactly what I think. That's exactly what I try to explain. Yeah. And I just wanted to have it from your voice so that I could play it back to him so he can hear it from someone else.
0: I see. How old is your son?
2: He's 11.
0: Okay, good. Well, so he's inquisitive and he wonders. And that actually is a very interesting additional layer that you mentioned, because your own thought process and would this picture be a distraction to you is one thing, but now you're thinking about him as well. And so, I mean, I could easily imagine an otherwise good image of St. Michael the Archangel defeating the evil one. If it, just depending on how big it is and how maybe photorealistic it is, I could imagine even myself being distracted by that element of the picture to the point where every time I looked at it, that's what I was seeing. That's what I was focusing on. And I guess I would find that unsettling, and I wouldn't want to have that in my field of vision every day. So even if it's just for that reason, it might be the case that you decide it would be better, we'd be better off as a family if we have a different picture there, because that's just too distracting. It could be. I don't know.
2: Yeah, I'll find out. I don't think he feels that way. He just wanted to make sure that we weren't doing anything improper or anything like, you know, Mom, what are we doing? But
0: yeah, I don't think so.
2: But I don't think he feels that way. Yeah, I think he understands it. He just wants to. He just wanted, you know, confirmation from someone else other than his mom.
0: Fair enough. All right. Well, I guess I did my part. I hope that's helpful to you and to him. Thanks. Let's go to John now in St. Petersburg, Florida. Hello, John. Welcome.
3: Hey, Patrick. How you doing today?
0: I am well, sir. Thank you.
3: Awesome. I had a situation. I'm half Italian, so I have a little bit of a flary type personality. If something that goes against my morals happens, I was on the street in the downtown area, and there was two Planned Parenthood people with t-shirts on. I think they were trying to ask me a questionnaire, or they had a clipboard, and I as soon as I could see that they were Planned Parenthood, I said to them, I don't know why anyone would think it's okay to rip the arms and legs off of a innocent baby. And have you ever seen the photos of what the baby looks like after this? So there was a gentleman and a female, and the female kind of looked shell-shocked when I said it. And so I asked her again, have you seen what it looks like? The doctor has to put the pieces back together to make sure he got it all. Like, have you ever witnessed it? And
0: what was her reaction?
3: She now was like horrified, and she walked 10 steps away and started crying crazy. Like, so obviously she's had one, is my thought at the time. And the gentleman who was dressed like a furry was trying to say, hey, we respect your, you know, opinion. And he was being really nice. But I was like, well, have you seen the pictures? I mean, you both are out here supporting something. Have you ever even seen what this does to a baby? It's not just killing. In my view, it's murder, but it's murder in a very painful, torturous way.
0: Yeah.
3: And so anyways, I didn't do the right thing, I guess. I was just asking for a little bit of advice about that.
0: Well, I'd be happy to talk about that on the other side of the break, if you don't mind holding, John. So do that, and I'll come back to you right after this quick timeout. 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
6: 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That's kofc.org/relevant. The city of Fargo, North Dakota is evaluating their procedure after a Tennessee woman was arrested and locked up for 6 months for a crime she did not commit. The complaint filed on September 15th of 2026 alleges that authorities relied exclusively on flawed AI facial recognition to match and extradite Angela Lips from Tennessee to North Dakota. The 50-year-old grandmother said after 6 months in prison, it took her lawyer 5 minutes to prove she was in Tennessee at the time of the crime. Lips says until the arrest, she had never been to North Dakota or any of the surrounding states. President Trump's ban on some Canadian motorcycles, alcohol, dairy, and other products is now in force. The bans went into effect just after midnight. It's the latest in the trade war between the two neighbors as Trump looks to force Canada into making trade concessions. President Trump is announcing plans for a new $15 billion steel plant in Iowa. Mark Mayfield has more.
7: Speaking from the Oval Office Monday, the president says it's going to be the largest plant in U.S. history, calling it exciting news. Trump said it's part of his plan to bring manufacturing back to the U.S., especially steel production, which declined under former President Biden. It's being built by Minnesota-based Mesabi Metallics, and the facility is expected to create over 1,700 permanent jobs in Iowa. I'm Mark Mayfield.
6: Speaking to journalists on the flight from Metz to Rome at the end of his apostolic journey to France, Pope Leo XIV discussed conflicts and the economic interests that sustain them, saying the church continues to raise her voice in proclaiming the gospel. He said, if you are growing rich from the arms industry, noting that these billions could be used to solve problems such as world hunger, the pontiff said, wars are senseless. Pointing to Russia and Ukraine, he said they should sit down to talk. Keeping you connected with the church and the world, I'm Mary Graham for listener-supported Relevant Radio.
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0: Okay, we are back now. I promised the caller that we were talking to, that I was talking to, just before the break, I would go back to him, and I shall do so in a moment. First of all, I want to pass along a little bit of information, a little bit of a public service announcement. I'm sure you've heard me talking about, and no doubt you've seen images of Cardinal Pier Battista Pizzaballa. He's the Latin Patriarch of Jerusalem, and he's been really at the center of so much of what's been happening. The strife and pain and warfare and tragedy that's been going on in Gaza and in the greater area there in the Holy Land. Well, I wanted to pass on. I found out this past weekend that His Beatitude, Cardinal Pizzaballa, the Latin Patriarch of Jerusalem, will be at a dinner that will be held in the Chicagoland area. And it's going to be Saturday, December the 5th of this year. And if you want information, you can, let's see here, you can text this number. I don't have a website for this gala event. It's under the auspices of the Christian Foundation for Jerusalem. So the Christian Foundation for Jerusalem is the source, and it's a way to support the Christians, the Palestinian Christians, especially in the Holy Land. So apparently by text, let's see, 708-667-6666. So the phone number to text if you want information is 708-667-6666. And that again is for this event that will be featuring the Latin Patriarch of Jerusalem in the Chicagoland area on December the 5th, 2026. So do check that out. 888-914-9149. By the way, I have no connection with this event. I just became aware of it. And of course, I, like you, I'm sure, I'm deeply concerned about the welfare and the safety of all people in the Middle East, and in particular, and for particular reasons, obviously, our fellow brothers and sisters in the Holy Land. Let's go back to John in St. Petersburg. Okay, John, you asked me the question about the Planned Parenthood encounter that you had, and you asked the two Planned Parenthood people, one woman, one a man, if they had seen pictures of the destroyed bodies of babies that were killed in a surgical abortion. And that's about as far as we got with it. And I think you said that you felt like you had fumbled something and we didn't get to that. So you want to take it from there?
3: Yes. So I said in an emotional way, I said, I don't see how anybody could take the limbs off of their child, their own child, and kill it that way, that they could think that that's okay. And so the stare from the girl was very like, horrified stare. And then I said, have you ever seen the photos? And she walked away about 10 steps and started to cry, like big time, like full on bawling, facing the opposite way. Her hands were up around her eyes and she was extremely upset. So I assumed that from that point, I was like, oh, she's had one, maybe, you know. And then the gentleman that was there was being nice to me and respectful and saying things like, you know, we respect your opinion, but I was like, well, have you seen the photos?
0: Right.
3: You guys are actually supporting this.
0: Right. So what is your conundrum?
3: Maybe.
0: I want to jump to the conundrum. So what is it about this that's bothering you?
3: She was extremely upset. What is a better method? Because I'm going to encounter that again. What's a better technique to make my point? I'm very pro-life. I'm extremely pro-life. I walk the walk. So what would have been a better approach? Because when you talk to people...
0: I think that's a fine approach. I mean, not every approach works in every situation, and not every approach is the right approach for every person, but you have two people who are adults who are promoting Planned Parenthood publicly. And they're out there to interact with people on the street, and you're interacting with them, and you ask them a simple question. I don't see anything wrong with that.
3: Well, maybe.
0: And if the net result is that she has a nervous breakdown because she was suddenly now confronted with, if indeed she did have an abortion, we don't know, but let's assume for a moment that she did. Maybe that's an opportunity, and probably is a great opportunity for grace to finally break through these barriers that have prevented her from facing what really happens in an abortion. It could be the beginning of a conversion for her. Who knows about the furry guy? I mean, but God has his ways. But there's nothing about what you described that strikes me as problematic or that you would want to avoid that in the future under that circumstance.
3: Okay, well, thank you, Patrick. That's good to hear. I just wanted to run it by you because I know that you've got a lot of wisdom. Thank you so much for taking my call.
0: You're very kind, John. Thank you. I appreciate that. Let us go now to George in Chicago. Good morning, George.
13: Hello. I'll let me outline a couple of things first, and then I will get to the question. On a number of occasions, I think at least once or twice here on Relevant Radio and then a couple of times on YouTube with very good priests and religious, they have mentioned that perhaps we shouldn't be too concerned about saving or investing or stocking up goods and all that for hard times in front of us. And not just normal economic fallout, but also the coming of the Antichrist. You know, we should be willing to suffer. It's good training and so forth. I don't have too much issue with that. What I'm thinking about is this. If you did stock up for household items, goods, foods, money, and various types of money, the various ways that you can hold it, if you do that, why would you look forward to the suffering? You're going to suffer anyway. The Lord has said that we have to suffer before we gain the kingdom. I'm paraphrasing now. I don't know the exact words. But if that's the case, then, you know, if we did have those items, we could, A, lessen the sufferings that we're going to have to do sometime down the road anyway, and we could even help our neighbors. And I'm thinking to myself, okay, even if, say, the very worst of the worst case scenarios takes place, and this is where my real question is, and the Antichrist takes over as he is going to, that's scripture, and we all know that. If that happens, even then, I don't care what he says to make something illegal. So what he will do is make legal things illegal. He'll call good bad and bad good is what he'll do. That doesn't mean you can't find a way around it if you're creative and you have connections and you have maybe an underground network of people that you are believers with. So why could you not? This is my question. Why would it be better? And I'm very open to any answer I would get here. Why would you not do precautionary saving and investment to guard against this thing, knowing that, A, you're going to suffer anyway, you could alleviate it, B, you could help others around you, and C, even if the Antichrist, like I say, takes over with his dictatorial policies, you could still find ways around that, because I don't care what he says that's illegal, there's a lot of things that are illegal that people still do them anyway. I don't know if I said that quite right, but did I get that point across? Why would you not do it?
0: So.
13: I understand the benefits of suffering, but so go ahead, please. I'm open.
0: Yeah, I think so. So, I mean, it sounds like there are two principles that are at work here. Both of them, oddly enough, are biblical. So on the one hand, maybe this is more of what you're seeing in the background here. Jesus says, therefore, do not worry, saying, what shall we eat, or what shall we drink, or what shall we wear? And this is in Matthew 6, by the way, Matthew 6, 31 and following, where he talks about how your heavenly Father knows what you need. And he says, the pagans run after all these things, and your heavenly Father knows that you need them. So there we see the Lord enjoining upon us the message of trusting in God's providence. So I'll posit that as one polarity here. But the other polarity is also legitimate and valid, and that would be like Proverbs 22, verse 3, the prudent see danger and take refuge, but the simple keep going and pay the penalty. There are other ones like that, but I mean, this is where my mind goes when you're talking about laying up food and water and medicine and things. There's nothing wrong with that. It's a prudential form of preparation. And we even see that in Genesis 41, where Joseph, the great prophet of that time, he, after interpreting the dreams about the famine that's coming, the years of plenty and the years of famine, what does he do? He rightly tells Pharaoh, who, you know, he's like his number two guy, he tells him to prepare for this famine that's coming. That's the whole story pivots on this, that he advises Pharaoh to store a lot of grain during that time of abundance so that when the time of famine comes, that the people can survive it because they've been putting aside, they've been preppers, in other words. So he tells Pharaoh to become a prepper, and it works. This is why Joseph enjoys so much favor, because he was so wise in doing this. So there are many examples in Scripture that talk about that. But how do we juxtapose those things with the meta category of trusting in God's providence? It seems to me this is the answer, and that is you do the best you can. You prudently prepare for future eventualities, and we do that with things like automobile insurance and life insurance and other kinds of insurance that we buy and hope we never have to use. But sometimes you do have to use it. So it's only prudent to have those things in place just in case. But if you or I or anyone else is trusting solely in our own cleverness, in our own farsightedness, in, you know, the stocks of supplies that you may have in your garage or something like that, and you're not trusting at all in God, well, then it's all futile and it's all pointless in the end. So my thinking is, tell me what you think, George, my thinking is it's a both-and proposition. You trust in God's providence, believe in what Jesus says, and at the same time, you take prudent steps to be careful. What do you think?
13: All right. Yeah, I guess so, because, you know, you have to be reasonably, proactive, but at the same time, you know, you can't, like you say, you can't feel that you know all the answers and you can correctly anticipate everything.
0: Right.
13: And my last concern or worry or wondering is when the day comes when the Antichrist, you know, says that it's my way or the highway, so to speak. Mm-hmm. When that comes, then if you have the means to go against him, to subvert it, so to speak, to the same way that people do things to work around legalities, they do illegal things,
0: right,
13: the same way. Mm-hmm. Would that be going too far to try to undermine the Antichrist? I don't know.
0: I mean, like, would it be immoral to disobey an Antichrist law?
13: I know.
0: No.
13: Go ahead.
0: Yeah, I don't. I mean, I think it's a simple answer to that question is that no, it wouldn't, because if the law itself is tyrannical and designed to herd people into evil, and you disobey that law, you're not doing anything immoral. It might be illegal, and you might go to jail or pay a fine or be killed, but you're not doing something immoral.
13: Okay,
0: I think.
13: All right, I have to put that out there. I've thought about that quite some time. And now, one last thing, if you did, mm-hmm. how can I say it? If you did totally forego any kind of high scale prepping or mm-hmm. investment or anything else, trusting solely in God's wisdom and providence and mercy, and you say, you know, I'm going to divest myself of all these things and just, you know, take it as it comes and trust it in God. Would that be just as good? Would that be just as beneficial in the long run? What do you think about that? In other words, no prepping, no investment. Just take it, just what God directs me.
0: Okay, I have a few thoughts on that. One would be, I would just offer a word of caution that you don't allow yourself to become fixated on the Antichrist to the point where you're ordering your life around, you know, how do I hedge against the Antichrist system? And the reason I mention that is because, you know, even in my own lifetime and in your lifetime, there have been people going back to the 1960s and 70s who have been preaching that the Antichrist is right around the corner. He's ready to start. You better, you know, do this and that. And it hasn't happened. It hasn't happened. Hasn't happened. Hasn't happened. Hasn't happened. It will happen at some point, but there is so much wasted energy among people, not necessarily you, but there are people out there who are fixated on this and they just don't live their lives the way they should because they're so worried about the Antichrist in the system, and he hasn't appeared, then he may not appear for 100 years, 500 years, who knows? I don't know. I know I don't want to be around when he does, but some generation has to be around. So one bit of thought here would be that you not plan your life around when the Antichrist system starts up in earnest, because you probably are not going to live to see it. You might, but I think the chances are fairly good that you won't. And you will miss out on important things that you could have and should have done or paid more attention to when you were concerned about the Antichrist. That's just one thought. The second thing is, let's say that this is right around the corner and the Antichrist is here, he's walking among us, he's about to reveal himself, and everything's going to go to hell, and it's going to be terrible, and we're going to be persecuted. Well, there's really not much you can do by having some extra cans of tuna in your pantry. Because according to the biblical account of it, it's going to be so oppressive and totalitarian that even though, sure, maybe some clever people might be able to go hide in the woods or something, the vast majority of people will be caught up in a way that in some extra cans of tuna is not going to matter one way or the other. So that's where my thinking is that we should fall back more on what Jesus says in that scenario, Matthew 6:31. Therefore, do not worry, saying, what shall we eat, or what shall we drink, or what shall we wear? Because he says, the pagans run after these things, but our Heavenly Father knows that we need them. So if you should wake up one morning and find, the Antichrist is now revealed, and we are in the middle of it here and now, I would go full on Matthew chapter 6 would be my approach. Lord, okay, this is it. This is what everybody's been worried about, and it's happening now. So, Lord, I'm trusting in you to take care of me, okay, even if it means that I'm not going to make it, you know, physically through this. But in the meantime, I think, you know, prudent preparing is reasonable and not incompatible with that.
13: All righty. Okay.
0: I appreciate you listening to my thoughts on it. I know you asked for them, but I appreciate you hearing me out.
13: Well, yeah, and I've always appreciated your opinions on this. I mean, sometimes you're not always a fun guy, so to speak, yeah, but I always appreciate what you say, and it makes sense. It makes sense. That's all I can say.
0: Oh, thank you, George. Let's hope why don't you and I make a deal here? Let's hope and pray that we are not in the generation where all of this is going to happen. How about that? Yeah. I can agree to that.
13: Yeah. Very good. Okay. Very.
0: All right. Thank you. Somebody is going to be in that generation. It will happen at some point, but I don't think there's anything wrong with our asking our Heavenly Father, can it not be us? You know, the generation that's going to be so much more brave, so much holier than we are now. Could it be them, please? And we'll see what happens. I'll take a break and I'll be right back.
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0: 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Let us go next to Nadia in Las Vegas. Hi, Nadia.
1: Hello.
0: Hi.
1: I have a question.
0: How old are you, Nadia?
1: Well, 13.
0: Okay, got it.
1: So why does the church permit extraordinary ministers?
0: For Holy Communion, I presume. Is that what you mean?
1: Yeah, yes.
0: Well, the reason I think is because, well, let me ask you this question. Have you heard of something called Vatican II?
1: Yes.
0: Do you know what it is?
1: Kind of.
0: Okay. Well, I'll talk a little bit about that. So in the early 1960s, long before you were born, the church had an ecumenical council, which means that it's a council for all the bishops in the whole world in the Catholic Church. They came together to deliberate and talk about changes that they wanted to make in how the church related to the modern world. And one of the changes that the council fathers made was they promulgated, I don't know if you know what that word means, but it means they announced and they went forward with the plan at Vatican II to change the Mass from, in the past, being in Latin and the traditional way in which the prayers were said and the vestments and the way the people were at Mass, the things that they did and didn't do. They wanted to change that by issuing the new Mass, the new rite of the Mass, or the Novus Ordo is another term. That's a Latin phrase, the new rite. And in so doing, their goal was so that lay people would be more active at Mass, rather than, as some people, or at least it seemed as though many people in the Mass, as it used to be, were more like spectators. Like they were just watching this performance that was done by the priest. He was at the altar. He was doing everything. They were there as this kind of, and this was the mindset. I'm not saying this is necessarily what actually was going on, but the mindset was that the people in the pews were more passive and just spectators. So Vatican II, the Second Vatican Council is another way to talk about it. Its goal with the change in the Mass, among other things, was to get lay people involved and participating at a much deeper level. And so the new Mass was designed so that that would happen. Now, in addition to the structural changes in the Mass, simplifications, putting it into the language of the people, the vernacular language, meaning like English here in this country, French in France, German in Germany, etc. There were also changes made for the same goal, to get lay people involved in quote-unquote ministry. So having lay people be lectors at Mass, that was a new thing. It wasn't typically done before, and now it was being done, and it was considered preferable to have a laywoman or a layman come up and do the readings, as opposed to how it had been done before by having the priest do the reading. So they wanted to get lay people involved. That was seen as a way to do that. And also, this idea of distributing Holy Communion was another one of those ways in which not just the people at Vatican II, and they themselves didn't really talk about extraordinary ministers of Holy Communion. That grew out of what happened at Vatican II. But it was part of this mindset, hey, here's another way we can get lay people involved. We'll have them help distributing Holy Communion. And when you think about it, Nadia, for all those many, many, many centuries before Vatican II, masses would be filled with people. You'd have large groups of people at Mass, hundreds of, or sometimes more than that at Mass, and the priest or priests would distribute Holy Communion and everything worked fine. But this idea became more and more prominent that, we need to get lay people more involved, and B, here's a great way to do it, and C, this will actually speed up the process so that Mass won't take so long. That was probably not a primary idea, but that was certainly one of the ideas, so that if we have enough lay people helping distribute Holy Communion, it'll go faster. That's why in the time after Vatican II, we see this more or less explosion of parishes using lay people as extraordinary ministers. And one final thought is, notice the term extraordinary. It has two meanings. In church speak, in the Catholic world, the term ordinary has a particular ecclesiastical meaning, like the bishop of a diocese is known as the ordinary. But more specifically, we talk about the priest as the ordinary minister of Holy Communion, meaning that it's proper to his job as the priest, his ministry as the priest, to distribute Holy Communion. But it also has the sense of extraordinary, as in out of the ordinary. And so what has happened, and I'll leave my long explanation at this, and I'll see what you think about all this. What has happened is that making use of lay people to distribute Holy Communion in extraordinary, unusual, out of the ordinary circumstances has now become the ordinary circumstance. Whereas now at parishes everywhere, lay people get up to distribute Holy Communion, not because there's an extraordinary need for them, not because there's like way too many people and this will take forever to distribute communion, but because it's now become the custom, even if there are not really very many people at all at Mass, it's now the custom that these lay people will come up and distribute Holy Communion, even when and often when it's not at all necessary. So we have seen that change in just the last 60 years. And so all of that is to say why you see extraordinary ministers at Mass, because the church is thinking about getting lay people involved changed. Now, I gave you a lot of information. Any thoughts on that or any follow-up questions?
1: No.
0: All right. Well, I'm glad I could be of service to you. Thank you. Let's go to Joe now in California. Good morning, Joe.
2: Good morning, Patrick.
0: Hi there.
2: I know that you're the man that's going to be able to untangle this one.
0: We'll see. We'll see.
2: Well, it's on Hitler and the Holocaust. So many times people have called in and said, well, God would not create let a Holocaust happen. And then it was said that, no, God didn't, because Hitler has free will. And so Hitler, with his mind, did do that.
0: Right.
2: Okay. Now.
0: And God did permit it. God did permit it, just as he permitted many other terrible things. Go ahead, Joe.
2: So you're saying. Okay. So.
0: Or am I missing
2: something?
0: So the
2: way I was made to understand what you people had said was God wouldn't permit it because Hitler has free will, like other human beings, to commit mortal sins. So Hitler did it. God didn't do it. So,
0: yeah, God didn't make Hitler do what he did. That's true. Is that what you mean? God didn't cause him to do that.
2: Yeah, okay. So now, I watched the program, and I'm almost positive it's legitimate. It said that Hitler had at least, it was on assassinations of different presidents in the United States, et cetera, ex-czars, et cetera. And it said that Hitler had 40 assassination attempts on him. And they said that he had four very good ones. And they used this one for an example, which I'll tell you. The guy came into a meeting where his generals, et cetera, were assembled at a table, a long table. He put the briefcase by Hitler's feet. The officer left the room that had the bomb in the briefcase. The bomb went off right by Hitler's feet, which killed some of the generals, et cetera, in there. It blew Hitler's finger off, but the man that planted the bomb saw Hitler coming out of there and he survived it. So I figure with these assassination attempts and and that one for a very good example. Someone had to be on Hitler's side for him to avoid it. Like, you know, the saying, God must have been on his side. Could you explain how that could happen?
0: Okay. Now, I think the question is a little clearer to me. There actually was I'm sure there have been a number of them, but there was a recent movie about that very issue, and it's called Valkyrie. It stars Tom Cruise. I don't know if you have seen it, but there's a movie showing the very plot that you're talking about. And it was real. It really did happen. And it did involve, as you say, somebody on the inside introducing a bomb, and I think it was in a satchel of some sort, into this meeting, and Hitler narrowly escaped being eliminated by that. So that all really did happen. But if I'm understanding your question correctly, we would not say that God, he helped Hitler survive this. I would say that'd be in the same category as he permitted Hitler to survive it. He didn't.

0: way. But if your question is, would we say then that God caused this to happen or helped Hitler, I would say no. I think there was an element of happenstance, an element of randomness that seems to be part of it. Now, there's no true randomness in an ultimate sense because we're all in God's providence that is constantly unfolding. So it's not as though something happens that God isn't aware of, or he was not expecting that, or anything like that. But am I getting to the heart of your question then, Joe?
1: Well, I don't understand what you mean by God permitted Hitler to survive, because if God permitted Hitler to survive, it was like he protected him from being assassinated 40 times, which killed a lot of Jews and continued the Holocaust, which then means that God was permitting the Holocaust also.
0: Yeah, and that's the part of this mystery of the evil and the horror of the Holocaust, is that God did permit it to happen. And we have to, you know, grapple with that reality that he is an all-powerful, all-loving God, and yet he did permit this to happen. So I'm not trying to evade the force of your question.
1: Now.
0: You see what I mean?
1: I see. I now see God didn't make it happen, like, I want this to happen, but he let it go on. But by permitting it to happen, I think he should have stopped it.
0: You know, we can only wonder and imagine what would it have been like. What would it have been like if before the serpent in the garden had beguiled Eve and led to Adam's sin? You know, what if the serpent were banished? What if Judas had come to his senses before he betrayed Jesus? You know, there's so many what ifs that we can think about. We only know what did happen, but those speculations are interesting. But yes, you're right. I would concur with you. The way you put it is that God permitted this to happen. He didn't cause it to happen. He didn't protect Hitler. He was permitting this to unfold, as terrible as it was. It's part of the problem of evil. It's a dilemma that we consider when we look at the existence of God. And if God is all-powerful, and if God is all-loving, why does evil exist? How can evil exist? Because it would seem that either God is not all-powerful and can't stop the evil, or he's not all-loving and won't stop the evil for some reason, or both, in which case he doesn't exist as God, as we say that he exists. So the truth is this tension between the existence of God and the truth of his omniscience, his omnipresence, his omnibenevolence, which is his being all-loving, and at the same time, evil does exist. Moral evils and natural or physical evils. And the only answer to that is that God permits those things for reasons, some of which we can deduce, some of them we can't. Some of the things, when you look back later and you realize, oh, that's why God let this happen. But we don't know it in the moment. We can only reflect on it later. And in some cases, probably most, we won't know it at all until we get to heaven and it's revealed by God in the perfect purity of his light of truth. Then we'll understand it. And I'm sure then we're going to say, oh my gosh, yeah, that makes complete sense. However, when you're in it, in this life, it makes no sense at all. And we had that reading just this past Sunday, Joe. Remember the reading, how God says, my ways are as high above your ways as the sky is above the earth. Remember that reading?
1: Yes.
0: That Mass? Yeah.
1: Yes.
0: And don't say, you know, thus says the Lord, you say the Lord's way is not fair. Hear now, house of Israel, is it my way that is unfair, or rather are not your ways unfair? And he says, you know, he gives this warning about the wicked. But the whole idea of God

0: God's ways being above our ways is really important to for us to ponder when we consider topics like this, I think.
1: Yeah, well, this is not kind of nice to say, but see, in the past, God has killed many people en masse. And the Jewish religion, from the way I understand it, does not believe in Jesus Christ, which makes God being the Trinity not like the Jews.
0: I'm out of time. That's an interesting topic, but it's separate, and we'll have to talk about that another time. But thank you, Joe.
2: We've got to persuade our fellow citizens that unborn life is worthy of protecting. It is sacred in the eyes of God, and it should be sacred in the eyes of man, too. And we have to pick up the torch and fight for that every single day.
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1: Well, before you were Sister Alicia, you were a Navy brat, an undergrad, and I know that part of your vocation really goes through right to the heart of our Eucharistic Lord. And for your own story and vocation, can you share a little bit about that? How you came to be called, that summons to your vocation and your love of our Lord and the Holy Eucharist?
2: It was something that grew over time, Brooke, and my mom, during high school, she would actually kind of not force us, but it was almost like guilt us into going to adoration on Fridays at the parish after school. And I would feel kind of bad because like mom's in there and we're in the car, but we already had been to mass. Our school had daily mass. I didn't get it, right? But I chose to go out of respect for my mother. And I think that that really planted these seeds of desire in my own heart so that when I got to college, I sought more and more. I ended up going to daily mass as a freshman. And then I discovered Eucharistic adoration was a regular thing, not just Friday for a half an hour at the parish. And that's where it began to transform. And it was in Eucharistic adoration where I heard Jesus speak to my heart. You know, he basically was telling me that if I give my life to him, he's going to use me to glorify God. And that just blows my mind. And Drew Mariani, one of your amazing hosts at Relevant, was such a supporter of my efforts on behalf of Jesus to pay down over $94,000 of student loan debt. 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
2: 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So all you moms out there, no matter what those teenagers give you, even if they're sitting in the car, it is absolutely impactful that you bring them to that adoration chapel.
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0: Am I okay? Hey, Patrick Majette here. We're coming back from our break. How does that sound, Charles? Charles?
1: We are here, so go ahead and keep talking.
0: All right. Well, let's go next to Bill in Florida. Good morning, Bill. Welcome.
2: Hey, good morning, Patrick.
0: Yeah, hello.
2: So, circling back to the AI conversation, I know someone who went to an online school for an anesthesiologist and went through probably 95% of the course online, but used AI for all the answers.
0: Oh.
2: And it's funny because I just
0: cheated his way through medical school.
2: Yes.
0: Oh,
2: yes. Well, that person has recently moved to another direction, thank goodness, and it's no longer pursuing that. But how do you, what are your thoughts on this? It's so I just went to the doctors and the PA, I think she looked like she was 24 years old. And it just scares me because you don't know the actual education these folks are getting these days. What?
0: Yeah. So tell me again, how are you, what relationship do you have with the doctor who cheated his way through medical school using AI?
2: Well, not a doctor, just someone that was actually taking the course to become an anesthesiologist.
0: Okay, that's a doctor.
2: And
0: anesthesiologists are medical doctors.
2: Okay.
0: But in any case, we don't have to quibble over that. My point is, what relationship do you have with this person?
2: Oh, I know them personally.
0: Okay.
2: Family.
0: All right. So, okay, fair enough. And you have certain knowledge that the way that this person got through medical school was cheating using AI, right?
2: Absolutely, 100%.
0: Yeah. Have you 100%. Have you urged that person to, you know, I don't know, come clean or confess or?
2: Well, they're not practicing it. They went to another direction, and they're not going to actually go into that. Thank goodness.
0: Okay.
2: But I guess what I'm saying is my concern is since I know this happens because I've seen it on a personal basis, that it's a concern of mine that in the last 5 years since AI has become prevalent, that how do you trust the young doctors and nurses? And it's scary.
0: Yeah, it is. I don't have an answer for that. I mean, I don't know how, at this point at least, we can vet people. I mean, we're the consuming public. We're the people who rely upon them because the institutions are based on trust. And we have long experience in having a good reason to trust these people as doctors or dentists, what have you. But now that AI is present and there are ways to cheat that are perhaps undetectable, I grant the fact that there's now another layer of possible, you know, fraud. But I don't know how would we be able to detect that or find out about that. I don't know. I think the best thing I could suggest is we have to rely all the more on the integrity of the institutions and the testing and the licensing and all that. Because, you know, a doctor, one of my sons is getting married soon, and he's marrying a physician. And she is doing her residency right now. And that comes to my mind as maybe one of those ways that we, you know, can help in this area, is that if a medical student cheats during the medical school part of it, eventually, when he or she gets into residency and it's real world and senior doctors are observing and evaluating your performance, if you don't know how to do what's necessary, it'll become apparent very quickly. So at least in the area of medicine, I should think and hope that the residency would be the place where cheaters would get caught and they would get bounced because they don't really know how to do what they're supposed to know how to do at that point. What do you think, Bill?
2: That's what I think. That's what we all hope for.
0: Yeah. Yeah, that's what I hope for. Anyway, so I appreciate that thought, Bill. Thank you. Not a terribly exciting thought, but how about, let's go to William in Jefferson Township, PA. Good morning, William.
3: Hello, Patrick.
0: Yes, sir.
3: Can you hear me?
0: Yes, okay. Sir, I can.
3: What I wanted to, well, I want to first say I really enjoy your program. I've been listening to a long time and enjoy listening to for the people calling in and you helping them with your advice.
0: Thank you so much.
3: It's really a great thing that you do. I'm 83 years old, and I go to Mass daily and receive the sacraments, and I'm not bragging or anything, but I'm not at all worried about. I think it would be exciting if the Antichrist came in my lifetime, because
0: that's one word for it.
3: we're immunized from evil, and we're immunized from the devil. And all of the and if you rely on the have enough faith to rely on the providence of God, we know that it's going to be all right for believers. But the people that are in trouble are the people that have fallen away and haven't been believers. You know, I think I worry about them. You know.
0: Yeah, I understand what you mean, and a certain dimension of my thought process is consistent with what you're saying, but I think human nature being what it is, that when we're faced with dire consequences for following Jesus, being imprisoned...
3: We should welcome the tests that the devil might give us. I worry about, you know, I've never really been... assaulted by the devil, or he seems to be not interested in me.
0: Well, let's hope. He forgot all about you and me.
3: The tests really are there to make you better.
0: Think about this, though. I'll offer this to you just for consideration. Notice that the Lord Jesus in the Garden of Gethsemane, the night of the beginning of the Passion, he was afraid of what was coming, and he asked the Father if this cup could pass from him because he was so keenly aware of what was about to happen. So my thinking is I would probably be much more like that. You know, Lord, is there any way I can get out of this?
3: If possible. Yeah, but he knew exactly what was going to happen to him.
0: Right. Well, see, that's my point. He knew that, and even he asked if he could get out of it.
3: Yeah, yeah. Well, that's human nature. That's right. That's human nature, is to try to avoid pain and suffering and anything bad happen to you.
0: Right, I agree.
3: Or people that you love, right?
0: Well, if I go to heaven before you do, and this is the era of the Antichrist, I'm going to pray for you, William, that you will be strong and courageous. And in the meantime, I'm going to pray that we don't have to go through it. How about that?
3: Well, you'll probably be more likely to be around when he comes than I. And I'll pray for you.
0: Yeah, or I have a better idea. How about we both go to heaven when the time comes, and the Antichrist doesn't arrive for another 500 years?
3: Well, that's okay. A lot of people would like that.
0: Yeah. Well, thank you, William. It's a very interesting conversation. I appreciate that. Thank you. How about Patrick now in Atlanta? Good morning, Patrick.
4: Hey, Patrick. I just had gotten the car when the fellow was talking about Hitler, and Dr. Ben Carson, who, when he was running for president, they asked him some things about his faith, and he said that You know, God is, and your comment also was excellent, that his ways are above ours. Mm-hmm. And Dr. Carson said something to the effect that, you know, if God had to come down here and straighten us out for all the bad things that we're doing, he'd be down here all the time. So we just have to accept things that happen and live with things, because we don't understand his ways. But I thought he just wrapped it up real nice.
0: That's a good point. I like Ben Carson. Yeah. He's a cool guy. I think maybe there's some room to talk about how if God can create the universe just by speaking it into existence, he doesn't have to spend time, quote unquote, here on Earth resolving our problems. His power is so much greater than that. But I get the point that he's making, that there are a lot of problems, that's for sure. Well, Patrick, thank you for closing out the show in such a wonderful way. I appreciate it. Until tomorrow, I'll pray for you. Please pray for me.
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7: 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President Trump is continuing to throw his support behind AI. He unveiled the AIAmerica.gov today, which aims to make it easier for Americans to interact with the federal government.
8: We're putting power and control back into the hands of the people, right where it belongs.
7: He said some services that used to take months to take care of can now be done in just a few clicks. It's described as a single, centralized portal for federal information and services. Trump was joined by Vice President J.D. Vance, Secretary of State Marco Rubio, and other dignitaries for the launch at the Andrew W. Mellon Auditorium in Washington, D.C. As Minnesota's massive fraud problems continue to gain nationwide attention, an audit is now sounding an alarm about potential fraud in a new area in the state related to contracts doled out by the city of Minneapolis in response to the death of George Floyd. According to Fox News, more than 100 contracts were handed out to community groups as alternatives to policing in 2020, and the lax oversight of these contracts was found by an audit to be susceptible to fraud and favoritism. Cardinal Matteo Zuppi, the Holy Father's special envoy for humanitarian issues, is on a 3-day mission to Russia. The visit is his third mission to Moscow, following visits in 2023 and 2024, along with a visit to Ukraine last July, during which he also visited camps holding Russian prisoners of war. The situation of Ukrainian and Russian prisoners of war, together with that of children transferred away from their places of origin and separated from their families, remains the center of the Cardinal's humanitarian mission. Former special counsel Jack Smith is facing a grilling on Capitol Hill as he testifies before the Senate Judiciary Committee. Republicans have long maintained Smith used possible illegal tactics while investigating President Trump's alleged efforts to challenge the results of the 2020 election. I'm Mary Graham for Relevant Radio News.
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12: How did you know of your earthly father's love for you? 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For my part, I count myself blessed. Although I didn't hear my dad say, "I love you," to me very often, I could plainly see the sacrifices he would make for me and my mom. He worked hard to provide for us. He took us on trips. Some of them were just father and son outings. And he expressed a lot of his love through the things that he would give me. Still, even if your earthly father was absent or didn't love you, there's always one father who loves you. Thank you. more than you can imagine.
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12: Welcome to The Inner Life and a very happy Friday to you. This is the show that's all about spiritual direction, and I'm your host, Deacon Patrick Conley. Thanks for joining us today. 1 John 4:8 tells us that God is love. Jesus himself came to reveal the great love the Father has for every human person created in his image and likeness, most especially by dying for us on the cross. But so often we need to learn how to believe and then receive the love of our Heavenly Father. I'm convinced that if we don't understand the love of God, at least in part, then our Catholic faith, it sort of degenerates into a bunch of rule following that we try to white-knuckle our way through, stopping far short of the abundant life that Jesus said he came to give. I think my favorite Bible verse is probably Romans 5:8. But God proves his love for us in that while we were still sinners, Christ died for us. We don't earn God's love. We don't have to measure up in order to make God love us. What's more, regardless of where we are in life or what we've done, the love of God is not only constant, but it's overflowing. We're dedicating the show today to talking about that same constant, overflowing love of God the Father, a good thing to remind ourselves of daily. Joining us as our spiritual director today is Father Craig DeYoung. Father Craig is a priest for the Diocese of Austin, currently serving as the pastor of St. Louis King of France Parish in Austin, Texas. Father Craig, thanks for joining us again. Good to be with you today.
14: It is good to be back, and congratulations. I did not know you had been ordained as a deacon, so yeah. Thank you, Deacon Patrick.
12: Yeah, I appreciate that. Thank you very much. Yeah, still getting used to it. So it's coming along, though. It's very good. It's a blessing. Well, I think there's so many places that we could just begin in this conversation of the love of the Father. But, looking at the scriptures and the record that we have, especially in the life of our Lord, I mean, what are some of the things that tell us that God loves us?
14: Well, the most direct way that God tells us this is the fact that we exist, I think. We are not sort of necessary in the philosophical sense. He chooses to create us and to hold us in existence. So the very fact that you and I exist right now tells us that God wills it. And no one's twisting God's arm to do that. He chooses to. So why does he choose to? Well, because he is good and he loves us and wants to share his goodness with us. The second is the word that he speaks of love, which is his word made flesh, our Lord Jesus Christ. His whole life, death, and resurrection is the revelation of the heart of the Father. The Father gives us his Son, but his Son, Jesus, gives us the Father. And of course, together they give us the Spirit, and the Spirit gives us the truth and life of God. So it's just a constant giving and revelation of this love. Everything pertains to it.
12: Yeah, it's so central that it's sometimes hard to think about how do you get into the topic, but it's so central and foundational to who we are as people, as you said, created in God's image and likeness, but also as his beloved children as well. And one of the things, so I saw a t-shirt once, Father, you may appreciate this. I saw a t-shirt once that said across the top, it had a picture of Jesus in the center, and across the top it says, "Jesus loves you." And then beneath it says, but then again, he loved everybody. He loves everybody, right? So, I mean, I think, though, that sometimes we can kind of take that on, right? We can kind of think that, well, God is love, so God loves everyone. And that there's nothing particularly special about me when it comes to that. But that seems to me to be at least a little off in the way that God's love actually functions in our lives, doesn't it?
14: It is. It's so funny you mentioned the t-shirt. I actually think of the movie The Incredibles and the little boy Dash. He says, if everyone's special, then no one's special.
12: Yeah, there you go.
14: And
12: very good.
14: Yeah, I love that because it is exactly what most of us end up thinking. And yet, the truth is something far beyond that. If God is infinite, and we believe him to be infinite, meaning there's no sort of limits to God's goodness or his love, There are then sort of infinite expressions of that goodness and that beauty and that truth. And each of us made in the image and likeness of God expresses the beauty and the goodness of God in an individual and unique way, a way that is not replicable by any other human being. And so the Lord, in every person he makes and creates in his image and likeness, sort of imbues each of us with a unique beauty and goodness and share in his truth and his oneness that no other being in existence does. And he can't sort of run out of like templates or ideas for a new way of expressing that beauty. So maybe one way of thinking of it is like a treasure chest full of jewels. Every jewel is precious. Even if it has some similarities with the other jewels, it's sort of unique. And maybe even more than jewels, maybe you think of sorts of pieces of art or artwork. While there might be similarities across them, we appreciate each piece uniquely for its own sort of worth and value. And so I think, you know, that's one way of sort of working through that problem is sort of finding some analogies and ways to think through it. Maybe one last one is, you know, if you have children, you love all of your children, but you know every one of your children in a different way, and you love them a little differently because of who they are and your particular relationship with them. And that doesn't make it less special.
12: Mm-hmm. I love those analogies, Father. And I got caught up a little bit on the artwork thing. I've visited a number of art museums in my life, and just thinking about that, moving from room to room and seeing all these different masterpieces, and you can get overwhelmed pretty easily as just someone who's spectating there, you know, and I have virtually no artistic talent of my own, but to see the different works and how they're each uniquely crafted and created by their creator, by the artist who is making that. And just thinking that of all these different pieces of art, you know, I might have some that are particularly attractive to me, others maybe not. But at the same time, I think it's reasonable to think that the creator of each piece has a particular affection or fondness for that piece because he or she spent so much time putting into it.
14: Yes, I think that's true. And I can see how the cynical mind might go another direction with it. So maybe some of our listeners as well, in the sense of, you know, that the artist makes the piece of art and it's not up to his ideal or standard. And so he makes a new piece of art or moves on to the next one. And I think, you know, the challenge with any analogy is for whatever similarities we find in it, there's always sort of some dissimilarities. Would love to probably talk about this a little bit more in the context of our own personal relationships with our fathers. Because, you know, like you mentioned at the beginning of the show, your relationship with your father was quite good, but I'm sure there's things in that relationship that needed work, right? And your father probably at all moments didn't do everything exactly right. The same is true of my dad, you know, and I love him deeply, but there's some obvious flaws there, and he would probably be the first one to tell you about them, knowing my father. But we have to kind of work through sort of our experience in a way that we sort of affirm the positive things and say, this is what a good father is like, and we can pull those from our fathers, for example, and say, my dad was always available for me. He told me he loved me. He would always hold up a high standard of morality and show me, this is how you treat people who are different from yourself or people who aren't in the same economic class or something like that. He says, you always give respect to everybody. And I would affirm those things. But then I would also recognize the ways that my dad is not like God the Father. My father sometimes was very absent, caught up in his work. He wasn't always as present as we would like. I can say, well, my God is not like my dad in this way. But then even the things that I said were good about my dad, I have to think about God being even greater than that. The way that my dad sort of was always sort of ready to take my phone call or give me advice or hear what I had to say. Like, God is even more present. God is even more attentive, and he understands even more deeply my life and my heart. And so you kind of have to work through everything. And I would say, like, the artist example is similar. You'd say, yes, the artist, every piece is unique and expresses, you know, his sort of goodness, but it's like it in this way, and that's what we appreciate. But the negative aspect of it, we have to work out, and then we have to say, but God is even greater than this idea that we have of him.
12: Well spoken, Father. Yeah, every analogy limps, of course, but they can help bring us to somewhat of a greater understanding. We're talking today about loved by the Father. You are loved by the Father. Have there been particular ways in your life that you have really seen the love of God really manifest to you? Are there things that you like to meditate upon, certain scriptures, or maybe the crucifix, or something that spurs on that love in your own heart, that to respond to that love, to receive it and to respond to it? Or maybe you have questions about, can God really love me or somebody that you particularly may not like very much? All these are welcome and more. If you give us a call at 888-914-9149. That's our toll-free studio line sponsored by the Catholic Order of Foresters. The number again is 888-914-9149, or send us an email, innerlife@relevantradio.com. I think when I'm carrying on in the same vein there, Father, I think one of the things that can help us to better understand too is that my understanding is that God, you know, again, in his will that he created us, that's the first place you went, that's an evidence for his love. But there again, he created us, our Catholic teaching would say, each one of us individually. In other words, he wills each individual human person, right? It's not just like he set the ball in motion and human beings became reproductive and then he kind of stepped out of the picture.
14: Right. We often think sort of God in a, let's say, a deistic way where, you know, it's sort of like bowling, you know, you get ready, you line up your shot, and then you let go of the ball and now your hand's off and you can't sort of do anything about it. That's not the way God creates. God is present to his creation, not sort of like just getting it started and stepping out of the way. He is present and active in his creation even now. He is continuing to create. Yes, we have the days of creation. We have a day of rest. But the way God is present is he holds all things in existence. He continues to will the way things operate, the order that is in creation, the intelligibility of it, the goodness of it, the beauty of it. And so at the moment of the creation of a new life, he doesn't have like a storehouse of souls that he's already made that he just sort of says, well, I'm going to take this generic soul and throw it in the mix here. No, he is allowing parents to co-create with himself. And so the mom and the dad and then God all act in this moment of creation where the parents provide the matter, the material, the DNA, and then God creates a very specific soul in that moment to ensoul in that moment of creation. And so, yes, God creates each of us individually in that way. Think about God's whole sort of attention on you in that moment of your creation and all the factors that came into play, all the different things that's happened. It's a unique moment and it's never repeatable from that moment on.
12: Yeah, wonderful. Again, Father Craig DeYoung with us today talking about the love of God, the Father, specifically for us. If you've encountered the love of God in a particular way, let us know, 888-914-9149. Let's take a phone call, Father. Let's go to Andy calling in from Atlanta, Georgia. Good afternoon, Andy. Welcome.
15: Hey, I appreciate y'all taking my call.
12: Sure.
15: I guess this is something I'm wrestling a lot with myself. It's the chastisement and discipline of God. It's, you know, I've done various wicked things in my past, and now I'm in a wretched situation, pretty much of my own making, but the, you know, at their point, you just like, wow, I mean, these difficulties are opportunities to do penance on earth, to get me whooped back into, doing what I'm supposed to be doing and fearing the Lord, with love. The thing I've run against is, when I was away from the church, and then came back, the idea of love is, especially in the confessional, it's a cheap love because the sins aren't proportionally really had to be dealt with. I've noticed in the Bible that a lot of the people, like who was it, the adulteress that was saved, that later supposedly, you know, washed his feet with tears and whatnot. It's when you get in that just realizing how great his mercy is, but that's proportional to realizing just how wretched what you've done is. And that's where you can really just, the love, it becomes so much more internalized, I think.
12: Yeah, it's a good point. Go ahead, Father.
14: Hey. No, thank you, Andy. I appreciate you being very vulnerable on the air with your experience. I think that, you know, the love of the Father can maybe seem, you know, sort of like a cheap love in the confessional. You know, people come in and you hear their sins and they can be pretty dramatic. And then you forgive them and it seems like, well, that was too easy. You know, and I think I've experienced that in myself. But, you know, part of confession, especially, is that we have to have a certain contrition. We sometimes equate that, though, with an emotion or a feeling, and that might be more appropriately described as compunction, where you have a true sorrow for your sins. And contrition, certainly, we would ideally like it to include that element. But there is, in this sense, a recognition of the true cost of that forgiveness is that the Father has given the most precious gift that he has, his beloved Son. And the beloved Son has given the most precious gift that he has, his divine life and his life with the Father, and poured that out. And so it has more to do with the abundance of God's mercy rather than sort of the small quality of sort of our sins. But the proportion in which we sort of receive God's love in that moment has much to do with our own contrition and our own sort of compunction of heart. And so, you know, I think the sinner who comes into the confessional and really recognizes the gravity and the wrong of what he has done and asks for that mercy, God gives it. It wasn't cheap. It was incredibly painful for the person who comes into the confessional to come before God. To repent, to turn back, and to place their trust and belief in the goodness of God. I would add one more thought from your earlier part, Andy, you know, just this thought of, you know, the consequences for our sins and you know, God's punishment. The scripture says, Father, you know, chastises his sons. You know, I'm paraphrasing it. I can't remember the exact quote, but the Father chastises the sons that he loves, essentially. And there's a teaching element to it. You know, the consequences actually open us up to that grace, just like that confessional moment. If we've really considered what that sin means, and we come before God, it changes us when that love is given. We see more deeply the love of God. We understand more who God is as the Father and who we are in his sight. Yes, we're sinners, but we're beloved sinners. The Father chastises those whom he loves. That's the quote. And in that moment, we're taught about who God is and who we are. And the consequences for sin always point us back to that. It always points us back to the need that we have for God, our belovedness in his sight, and the true gravity of the effects of sin in ourselves and in our life and relationships as well.
16: Yeah, very good. Andy, thank you so much for giving us a call and speaking that into that. In fact, I'd like to get into that a little bit more after we take a short break here. So, yeah, what about when God chastises or disciplines? What about when things don't go the way that we've planned? What about when bad things happen? How do we know the love of God that still, how do we know that that still is directed toward us in those times? Well, we'll take it up on the other side of this short break. Stay with us. 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
16: To The Inner Life. So grateful that you're with us today. We're talking about being loved by the Father today. The Heavenly Father, of course, we mean. And Father Craig DeYoung is with us, talking to us about, helping us to better understand God's love for us. You can chime in the conversation yourself at 888-914-9149. If you have ways that you have seen the love of God manifest in your life, let us know. 888-914-9149. Let's take another phone call. Let's go to Bill calling in from Orlando, Florida. Good afternoon, Bill. Welcome.
22: Good afternoon. Thank you for taking my call, Deacon and Father. I want to make an analogy. It's a little strange, but if you bear with me, I think you might find it makes sense. So when I was growing up, I had a great godfather. He was very generous, a very nice person. He was a barber, so he was very talkative. I still have the watch that he gave me for my confirmation 60 years ago. And when he passed away, I went to the services and I was speaking with his wife. And his wife said to me, oh, he had many, many godchildren. And I was kind of, I was shocked. I thought I was his one and only godchild. And now, since President Trump has released some of these UFO files and we find out that we're not the only ones in the universe, I kind of feel a little like, I thought we were God's only one, and now I'm finding out that we're really not. And I don't know if you could explain that a little bit.
23: Hmm. Well, thank you, Bill. I had not had time to consider that implication. I think there's, if that is correct, then the idea that God would have only us and the universe, but he could also maybe create other life and love that life as he loves us, That does have some implications, but I have not thought them through. Deacon Patrick, any thoughts?
16: Well, I'm not entirely sure myself, but I do know, or at least it's been told me that anyway, that the Vatican itself has an observatory, and I've heard as well that it might have a SETI program as well, search for extraterrestrial intelligence. So I don't know that there's a particular limitation on the love of God should we find out that we're not alone in being sentient beings in the universe. We know that there are others like angels who are around us as well. But at the same time, again, I think I would default back to what you said, Father, at the beginning, which is that, you know, there's, just because there's more children doesn't mean that there's, you know, that there's less love for us. Love is not a zero-sum game. And I think with that, however it would seem to work out in, you know, in present or in the future, I think we can still count on and rely upon the love of God. What do you think, Father?
23: Well, I was thinking about the first part of Bill's story about his godfather having many godchildren and how he felt like he was the only one and was a bit surprised to find out that, his godfather had other godchildren as well. And I think that really does speak to the particular love, the scandalously particular love of the father. Mm. He loves you as though you were his only child. That's something that it feels like truly, when we really hear what the Lord Jesus is saying and grow in that relationship with him through prayer and sacraments and the life of the scriptures. And, that we feel, like we have this very direct and personal relationship with the Father, that's available to each of us in that way. So it might actually be a surprise to find out that God the Father loves each of his children with this sort of particular, love.
16: Yeah, yeah, I would say that can be surprising. And I think a lot of times we do have, let's face it, we have a rather limited view of love. And maybe that's a good question, a follow-up question for you, Father, on the same topic, which is, you know, when we say that God loves us or God is love, what are we talking about? Because, you know, we have so many different ways that we apply that term love, especially in the English language.
23: Well, there's so much to say here. I think I would start with the idea of mystery. Sometimes when we hear that word mystery, we think of like Sherlock Holmes, and you have to solve the puzzle and figure out what really happened or who done it. But when we use the word mystery with faith, what we truly mean is something beyond human comprehension. The capacity and the power of our reason cannot fully master or comprehend it. And God himself, being a being beyond comprehension, in order to fully understand God, we would have to be greater than God, and that is not possible. And so what that means is we are constantly able to discover something new and something wonderful about who God is. And when we say God is love, we're talking about mystery. We're talking about something that cannot really be completely mastered or understood, but it can be experienced. Like the sea or the ocean, we can enter into it, we can be surrounded by it, or the air that we breathe, it's constantly in us and around us. And so what we are constantly doing is discovering new aspects of this love. I just in my own personal experience, you know, I and it's not a day that goes by that I'm not grateful for this mystery. And I'm actually pretty grateful that I can't really fully understand it, because I'll never exhaust it. I'll never run out of it. And so when we say God is love, we mean something incomprehensible in a certain sense that we can only know by analogy, like we talked about earlier, and by experience, our own experience of it. But the theologians have tried, and, you know, Aquinas says something along the lines of love is to will the good of the other, or that, you know, it's friendship with God. Maybe it's another way of describing it in terms of love of God. It's friendship with God. But who God is means that he's never just sort of doing it for his own sake. He's always doing it out of love. For willing the good of the other. The Father loves the Son. The Son receives the love, returns it to the Father. Love is so full between the persons of the Father and the Son that it is a new person, the Holy Spirit. And we enter into that dynamic in such a way that the Father loves us as the only begotten Son. He loves, as the Father has loved me, so I have loved you, Jesus tells us. And so God, the way God loves within himself is the way that God loves us. And so we are the Son. And we, as the Son, learn how to be loved and return the love to the Father. And being in love with the Father, we learn how to be filled with the life of love, which is the Spirit. And so God is always willing the good of the other. He is willing our good for our own sake, not because we need it, and not because he needs us, because he wants to share this with us. And so fundamentally, what this love means is that God is for us, and his desires are good, and our well-being and our fulfillment. That's the maybe simplest way I can say it, but it's a lot more to it.
16: Yeah, sure. Right. And I appreciate that. And I mean, I've only given you an hour to talk about God's love for me,
23: Humanity,
16: Father.
23: It's not a hard task, is it?
16: Yeah. Well, yeah, but you've got the task of actually doing this on a regular basis in your homilies as well. And that's probably quite a bit shorter as well. Anyway, but I do, jumping off from where you just left off there, that God is for us, then I return to the question that I teased before the break then. You know, it seems in this life, not everything goes the way that I want it to go. In fact, that's a pretty daily occurrence. And then there's oftentimes there's suffering, there's trauma, there's times in which I'm injured, I'm hurt. And it seems like if God is really, all powerful and all in control and he loves me, then I'm left with the question, why does this happen? So any thoughts on how can I be sure of the love of God when things aren't going the way that I want or when I experience suffering?
23: We're not going easy today, are we?
16: No, we're not.
23: We're hitting it all. I love this so much. So I would back up just a step in the sense that a condition of love is freedom, right? The freedom to choose to do what is good, right? And therefore, too, to misuse that gift of freedom to do what is not. But for the sake of love, he gives us the gift of free will, the ability then to act in this way. And what that means is that the condition of the world is such that people are quite often misusing that freedom, and that leads to what we call sort of a fallen world, where there is suffering, there is death, there is sin, there are even, sort of natural disasters, there's disease, there's cancers. And so inevitably, those things do sort of arrive to us. But this happens through the Lord's permissive will and for the sake of a greater good, which is that we could, in the midst of that, choose love, that we could choose to receive the love of God and to share that love with one another. And it would draw out of our hearts a greater faith and greater hope in him. And so when life throws its curveballs, the first thing is to not take it sort of particularly personally, especially when it's not caused through our own actions, to sort of say, wow, this evil thing has happened, but it doesn't mean God is directly punishing me, that he doesn't like me or doesn't love me. Rather, it's simply part of the condition of the world in order that love can exist. And so therefore, I can say, okay, in the midst of this thing, God has shown that he does not abandon us because he has sent his beloved Son, who says, I will fight for you and die for you and love you to the end. The Son gives us the Father. He gives us his mother. He gives us his friends to be our friends. He gives us his body and blood. He gives us for food and drink. He gives us his Spirit to be the life within us and our teacher. In all of this, we can look at that in faith and know the truth that God has said. And we can apply that in that moment to the hurt, the suffering, the sorrow that we're undergoing. And we can remember that truth, and we can have hope that God can bring the greater good out of it, a greater sense of belovedness, his closeness to us, or even our own choice to love, to bring into the darkness the light of our own love to share with others. Think how powerful that is when we're suffering or when someone else in our life is suffering and they choose to do an act of love. That's incredible light in the darkness. And so when life throws us curveballs and all these things are happening, don't take it personally, but then also recognize that the Father is close, that he is with us through the Son and the Spirit, through the saints, through the Eucharist, through the Spirit. And in this, he's giving us that gift,

0: driven back to the verse that you were quoting before from Hebrews chapter 12 about God disciplining those he loves because he treats us as sons and daughters of his own, which we are. In 1 John, you know, we see that in the scriptures as well. But then also verse 11, at the time, all discipline seems a cause not for joy, but for pain. And then yet later it brings the peaceful fruit of righteousness to those who are trained by it. So it seems like there is some, well, there's a number of things I would say that are necessary on our part when we meet with times of suffering or of discipline or of chastisement, as Andy, our first caller, was about as well. It seems like one of those things is humility, is, you know, subjecting ourselves not to our own will, but to the will of God.
1: I think that's exactly right. And it brings to my mind the story of the man with two sons, and specifically the older son, and how he sort of holds himself apart from the joy that is there. And how the father comes out to get him and invites him to come in and partake of the feast and to rejoice in the goodness. And I think that's the choice that's offered to us so often in the midst of the challenges of life. Unfortunately, last year I had some health issues and I ended up in the hospital, almost died a couple of times. And,
0: wow.
1: You know, it was a lot. I won't tell you all the details, but you know, it had to do with a genetic mutation that I inherited and a drug allergy that caused some side effects. And, you know, the way that I could have taken that maybe is God is punishing me, that this is, you know, a sign that maybe that I'm not loved or something of those sorts. But in a real way, it was an invitation into the love of God and the love of people who came to care for me. My mom and my dad both dropped everything. Some people from the parish, even our seminarian. Suddenly, instead of me taking care of others, it was everyone taking care of me. And there was a sense of it where, you know, I could have been like the elder son and sort of held myself apart and maybe refused to enter in the suffering, but by entering into the suffering and recognizing that the Father still loved me, it became actually a source of joy, a source of consolation, even a source of communion with God that has borne a beautiful effect in my life, I believe. And so, you know, when suffering comes, we can hold ourselves apart, but the Father's inviting us in to the joy that is there even in the midst of suffering. There's sort of an invitation to accept and embrace the suffering as a place of communion with God. And that's powerful.
0: That is powerful. Yeah. But knowing what happened to his own beloved son, when we look at the ministry of Jesus, that even at times of his public ministry, when he was scorned and derided, as he was preaching the kingdom, but then of course, most of all in his passion, his suffering and death on our behalf, that there are terrible things that occurred to him. And yet I mean, he's the perfect example of how confident he was in God's presence and love throughout all of that, right?
1: I think that's correct. And you know, of course, he understands that, you know, his human life is not, you know, the ultimate good. It is very, very good, and it's very, very valuable. But he offers it knowing that the Father is the Lord of the living and the dead. And so he was able to receive the resurrection. So I'm thinking back to the chastisement. Sometimes you might think, well, what if this chastisement or the effects of this action leads to death? You know, what if it's an accidental death of a loved one, or right now there's so many natural disasters happening in the world? How can good come from that? How is that a chastisement? And yet God is able to bring the dead to life. You know, and that he, you know, he's the God of the living. that's such a powerful statement. That God, the chastisement that even maybe, you know, a severe illness or accident or even death might bring, doesn't mean that there's not fruit for eternity. And that's a different way of thinking. It's an eternal perspective that is very hard for us to put on, and yet putting on the mind of Christ requires it.
0: Yeah, for I am convinced that neither death, nor life, nor angels, nor principalities, nor present things, nor future things, nor powers, nor height, nor depth, nor any other creature will be able to separate us from the love of God in Christ Jesus our Lord. Talking about the love of the Father today, the love of God that is poured out upon you in your life. Has there been a time in your life where you've really noticed that love, and maybe it's moved you?

0: 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Stay with us.
1: With new chemical abortions, less surgical abortions, the dynamic in the abortion industry is changing. So where the pro-life movement is going to have to go is getting out and being the church and putting forward a good witness, really reaching the heart of the people.
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3: Hello, this is Archbishop Thomas Winsky of the Archdiocese of Miami, Florida. Let us pray. Remember, O most gracious Virgin Mary, that never was it known that anyone who fled to thy protection, implored thy help, or sought thy intercession, was left unaided. Inspired with this confidence, I fly to thee, O Virgin of Virgins, my Mother. To thee do I come, before thee I stand, sinful and sorrowful. O Mother of the Word Incarnate, despise not my petitions, but in thy mercy, hear and answer me. Amen.
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0: Welcome back to The Inner Life. My name is Deacon Patrick Conley. Thanks for joining us today. My thanks to Charles Beery, our producer, to Molly Marion, who's on the phones for us today, and to our spiritual director, Father Craig DeYoung, pastor of St. Louis King of France Parish in Austin, Texas, talking today about the love, the great love of the Father for each and every one of us. And there's so much ground to cover here, Father, and we're running short on time already. But I think one of the areas that is probably troublesome or problematic for a lot of us is, what about when we turn away from God? What about when we choose sin? We choose to act outside of God's will. And of course, that's all of us, right? But when that happens, we can get into this mode anyway of thinking that, well, I've cut myself off from God, and so God doesn't love me until I come back. So what's going on in that instance?
14: Well, the story of salvation history is the repeat of this question over and over and over again. And what I've sort of found in being a confessor is that sometimes what can happen is we can sort of think that know, my sin is too great for God to forgive, or my continued struggle with the same sins, how can God keep loving me? And, you know, it becomes something of a, I'll say an exercise in actually in pride to sort of think that, you know, I'm beyond loving, and it really puts the emphasis on us and our choices and our failures. And the invitation in this is really to look up from ourselves to see, what does God say? What does he say to sin? And he says over and over again that my love is greater than your sins, that there is no sin sort of that cannot be forgiven by him. You know, when his followers are told to forgive not just 7 times, but 77 times, he's not saying, do something I don't do. He's saying, I do this, right? He's constantly forgiving. And, you know, his mercy is for the sake of our salvation. This is what he desires. This is what he wants. You know, we have to sort of say, what does God say to sin? He says, it's not you who have chosen me, it's I who have chosen you. You know, as you quoted earlier, you know, that he loved us while we were yet sinners. You know, we have to go back to what God says, and we have to kind of take our eyes off of ourselves and look up to see what it is that God has done and is doing and will do.
0: Yeah, indeed. Well, let's take an email here. Lisa has emailed in, and she says, thank you for this topic. I don't doubt God's love, but due to abandonment from my biological mother and another maternal parent being unwelcoming throughout the years, I've often wondered why God doesn't want me to be happy. In my mind, I think he does, but in my heart, I don't feel it. And I know that God loves me, but How do I come to that full embrace of it? I think that's what she's asking. And yeah, there's such a close link, or there can be anyway, through the love that we've experienced from parental figures in our life, and then the love that we experience from God the Father. Can you take us into that a bit, Father?
14: Oh, of course. You know, this is, I think, just a very human challenge that we all experience to a certain extent. My experience with this has come through sort of my own inner healing journey. I've learned a lot from the JP2 Healing Institute down in Tallahassee with Bob and mm-hmm. That group. And so I think in a certain sense, we have to acknowledge truth about the situation. Sometimes we think when someone has hurt us, the Christian thing to do is to pretend that nothing bad happened, is to pretend that, you know, oh, I forgive them, therefore I'll just forget about it, sort of thing. I don't think that's the case. I draw that, I really believe, from the cross of Jesus Christ, where, you know, Jesus is on that cross because of unjust actions, a betrayal from his close friend, the turning of the people who he came to love and to save, to tell lies about him, to condemn him, discourage him, and to crucify him to death. He doesn't pretend that that's not a bad thing. Like, he doesn't pretend that something awful didn't happen. He sort of stares it right in the face. He bears it in his hands and in his feet and his side. And you know, he's mocked. He's in all these ways. And so I think the first thing is, in any sort of woundedness, is to acknowledge what's happened, and to be honest about it, without sort of maybe minimizing it, which sometimes we have a tendency to do, but also not to pretend that maybe there wasn't any good at all. That's the other part of truth, is to acknowledge the things that were good. Then, relating this to God from the heart, we share it with him. I felt so hurt, unloved, disrespected. I felt like I wasn't important. I felt like they chose themselves over me. Whatever those things are, to really share with Jesus heart to heart. But after you share your heart, it's allowing the Lord to speak from his heart to yours, to tell you the truth once more. And faith is to believe what God has said, even when maybe our feelings or emotions say something different, because feelings do give sort of wrong directions. And then there's a choice. The choice is to forgive, to say, I will the good of this person, even though they've truly hurt me and done this evil. And I do so not because I can do this in my own strength, but because, Jesus, you have given me your grace and you have loved me, and so I can love. But this doesn't mean that all the negative emotions just go away. Now the healing begins. Now the healing journey of identifying the ways that this hurt makes us believe things that are not true about God, not true about ourselves, not true about others. And to bring those things to God in a continued and sort of habitual healing process where we go to Him through prayer, through the sacraments and the scriptures, as part of the community of the faithful, so we can start seeing with new eyes the good that is there. And that process is, you know, in a certain sense, I call that the Christian life. It's ongoing. Right. It's something that we go through regularly. But the healing aspect is probably of the emotions, the passions, or what have to sort of open us up to the truth and allow us to sort of lean in and maybe feel the effect of God. And in that sense, I find imaginative prayer the most helpful. Sort of using the scriptures, imagining myself in the scripture, and then sort of stepping aside and imagining Jesus or the Father or one of the saints standing or sitting next to me and talking with them from the heart and just imagining what they do or how they act and asking the Holy Spirit to guide that imaginative prayer with God. And that seems to have brought me a lot of healing, and I know it's worked very well for others as well.
0: That's great. Yeah. Yeah, great suggestion there. And I think that imaginative prayer is something that it does bring the truth of God, but the truth of His love. And it does bring in that way the healing that He comes to offer for all of us in the relationships that maybe have scarred our view of love, or the love of God, the love of ourselves, the love of others as well. Well, one of the things that's incumbent upon us as being so loved by the Father, and taking a note from Psalm 23 here too, that our cup overflows, which I mentioned in the open, we're meant to be not only recipients of this love, but also we're vessels of this love to the world. We become, it's like I said, it's incumbent upon us to share the Father's love with the world. What are some of the ways that we can do that, Father?
14: Well, you know, it's again, the summary of this is sort of the Christian life as a whole. But, you know, specifically, I think of the role of parents, of godparents, have a specific sort of way of imaging and showing the love of the Father, sort of the unconditional love. You know, certainly the Father does chastise those whom He loves, so there is certainly a sense of teaching, of discipline. But there is, I would say, lead with love, but don't compromise on truth in those roles. What happens sometimes is we're so focused on maybe correcting and disciplining and helping our kids to get it right, or planning, you know, for their life and helping them to make the right choices, that we don't always lead with love. This sort of sits there sort of as a backdrop, but we don't sort of lead with the love that is there. So maybe that's one thought in some of our relationships with those who are our children. Another thought is, as catechists, you know, within the life of the parish, there's a sort of a parental role that you can pass on the faith and tell people of the mercy that you've received, but the love that the Father has for young people and for families. And then, of course, all the works of mercy. I mean, there's so many ways to show the love of God, listening to others, helping people to feel heard and understood, helping people to navigate a conflict in life and the challenges that they're facing, doing works of mercy of feeding those who are hungry, clothing those who are naked, giving financial assistance to those who are in need, visiting those in prison or the sick. I mean, the list goes on and on and on and on. But, you know, the daily mercies is the best way to do it, I think. You know, who are the people already in your life, and how can you lead with love and show them mercy first, but also as an act of charity and love, give people the truth.
0: Mm-hmm. Yeah, very good. Let's, in the last couple minutes before we ask for your blessing, your Father, let's take another email that's, I think, related to that. This one is anonymous, but says, I'm wrestling with how I measure love, particularly love of a father. Intuitively, we gauge affection by the time and attention we invest in one another, and by that measure, God's love is perfect and constantly intimately present with us. By that same standard brings up a painful tension in my human relationships, because if my son or a sibling never makes time to call, write, reach out, yet still insists I love you, would it be fair or even pastoral for me to gently challenge them in that? Instead of accusing them, could I ask with genuine curiosity, if our relationship requires no sacrifice of your time, how do you yourself know that you truly love me? Is that a fair question?
14: I think it is. Done well. You know, I think that's actually could be very charitable. It calls people higher, right? To you're inviting people to a greater form of love, the godly form of love. I would imagine that probably there is sort of a very human love in those relationships. There's an affection. There's a relationship that does exist. But yes, you know, to call that love higher does require sort of a sacrifice. But it's not a sacrifice that can be forced, but it can be invited. And I think that sort of response could do that done appropriately, especially if the relationship can sort of bear that form of correction or invitation.
0: Yeah. Okay. Very good. Father, fascinating conversation today. And if I may say so, I think you did a very laudable job here of covering the love of God, the love that God has for us in an hour's time. And I'm impressed. So thank you so much for taking the time to be with us today.
14: There's a lot there. So it's more to explore.
0: Oh my goodness. Yes, absolutely. Certainly so. Well, I tell you what, before you go, Father, may we ask for your blessing as we close, please.
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13: 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The Angelus is an ancient prayer of the Church, centered on the mystery of the incarnation of Jesus.
15: The angel of the Lord declared unto Mary,
13: and she conceived of the Holy Spirit.
15: Hail Mary, full of grace, the Lord is with thee. Blessed art thou amongst women, and blessed is the fruit of thy womb, Jesus.
13: Holy Mary, Mother of God, pray for us sinners now and at the hour of our death. Amen.
15: Behold, the handmaid of the Lord.
13: Be it done unto me according to thy word.
15: Hail Mary, full of grace, the Lord is with thee. Blessed art thou amongst women, and blessed is the fruit of thy womb, Jesus.
13: Holy Mary, Mother of God, pray for us sinners, now and at the hour of our death. Amen.
15: And the Word was made flesh
13: and dwelt among us.
15: Hail Mary, full of grace, the Lord is with thee. Blessed art thou amongst women, and blessed is the fruit of thy womb, Jesus.
13: Holy Mary, Mother of God, pray for us sinners now and at the hour of our death. Amen.
15: Pray for us, O Holy Mother of God, that we may be made worthy of the promises of Christ.
13: And let us pray. Pour forth, we beseech you, O Lord, your grace into our hearts, that we to whom the incarnation of Christ your Son was made known by the message of an angel, may by his passion and cross be brought to the glory of his resurrection through the same Christ our Lord. Amen.
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0: Bless the Lord, all you his angels, mighty in power, fulfilling his word and heeding his voice. In the name of the Father, and of the Son, and of the Holy Spirit.
1: Amen.
0: The Lord be with you.
1: And with your spirit.
0: Today, the 29th day of September, is the feast of Saints Michael, Gabriel, and Raphael, archangels. My brothers and sisters, let us acknowledge our sins, and so prepare ourselves to celebrate the sacred mysteries. I confess
1: to Almighty God and to you, my brothers and sisters,
0: that I have greatly sinned in my thoughts and in my words, in what I have done, in what I have failed to do, through my most grievous fault. Therefore, I ask Blessed Mary, ever Virgin, all the angels and saints, and you, my brothers and sisters, to pray for me to the Lord our God. May Almighty God have mercy on us, forgive us our sins, and bring us to everlasting life.
1: Amen.
0: Lord, have mercy.
1: Lord, have mercy.
0: Christ, have mercy.
1: Christ, have mercy.
0: Lord, have mercy.
1: Lord, have mercy.
0: Glory to God in the highest, and on earth peace to people of good will. We praise you, we bless you, we adore you, we glorify you. We give you thanks for your great glory. Lord God, Heavenly King, O God, Almighty Father, Lord Jesus Christ, only begotten Son, Lord God, Lamb of God, Son of the Father, you take away the sins of the world, have mercy on us. You take away the sins of the world, receive our prayer.
1: You are
0: seated at the right hand of the Father, have mercy on us. For you alone are the Holy One, you alone are the Lord, you alone are the Most High, Jesus Christ, with the Holy Spirit, in the glory of God the Father. Amen. Let us pray. O God, who dispose in marvelous order ministries, both angelic and human, graciously grant that our life on earth may be defended by those who watch over us as they minister perpetually to you in heaven. Through our Lord Jesus Christ, your Son, who lives and reigns with you in the unity of the Holy Spirit, God forever and ever.
1: Amen.
0: Please be seated.

0: A reading from the book of Revelation. War broke out in heaven. Michael and his angels battled against the dragon. The dragon and its angels fought back, but they did not prevail. And there was no longer any place for them in heaven. The huge dragon, the ancient serpent, who is called the devil and Satan, who deceived the whole world, was thrown down to earth, and its angels were thrown down with it. Then I heard a loud voice in heaven say, "Now have salvation and power come, and the kingdom of our God, and the authority of his anointed. For the accuser of our brothers is cast out, who accuses them before our God day and night. They conquered him by the blood of the Lamb and by the word of their testimony. Love for life did not deter them from death. Therefore, rejoice, you heavens, and you who dwell in them." The word of the Lord.
1: Thanks be to God.
0: In the sight of angels, I will sing your praises, Lord.
1: In the sight of the angels,
0: I will give thanks to you, O Lord, with all my heart, for you have heard the word of my mouth. In the presence of the angels, I will sing your praise. I will worship at your holy temple and give thanks to your name.
2: In the sight of the angels, I will sing your praises, Lord.
0: Because of your kindness and your truth, for you have made great above all things, your name and your promise. When I called, you answered me. You built up strength within me.
2: In the sight of the angels, I will sing your praises, Lord.
0: All the kings of the earth shall give you thanks, O Lord, when they hear the words of your mouth, and they shall sing the ways of the Lord. Great is the glory of the Lord.
2: In the sight of the angels, I will sing your praises, Lord.

0: The Lord be with you.
1: And with your spirit.
0: A reading from the Holy Gospel according to John.
1: Glory to you, O Lord.
0: Jesus saw Nathanael coming toward him and said of him, "Here's a true child of Israel. There is no duplicity in him." Nathanael said to him, "How do you know me?" Jesus answered and said to him, "Before Philip called you, I saw you under the fig tree." Nathanael answered him, "Rabbi, you are the Son of God. You are the King of Israel." Jesus answered and said to him, "Do you believe because I told you that I saw you under the fig tree? You'll see greater things than this." And he said to him, "Amen, amen, I say to you, you will see heaven opened and the angels of God ascending and descending on the Son of Man." The Gospel of the Lord.
1: Praise to you, Lord Jesus Christ.
0: Please be seated for a moment. What a dramatic first reading for the book of Revelation. War broke out in heaven. Michael and his angels battled against the dragon. The dragon and the angels fought back, but they did not prevail. And there was no longer any place for them in heaven. Just for the record, that day, it wasn't even close. Wasn't even close. The good angels greatly overpowered the bad angels. It was like an NFL football team down at the football stadium playing a junior high school football team. It wasn't even close. And when they tackled them, they didn't leave them on the field. They picked them up. They threw them over the stadium, over the walls, beyond the parking lot, five states away. It was not even close because the bad angels had lost God's grace. They were cast down to hell and roam the earth. So what are they like on earth? They're like mosquitoes. They bug you. They bite you. But unless they carry malaria, they're not going to kill you. And what are the good angels like? They're like eagles. They far outpower the bad angels. It's important for us to know that so that we have the desire and the courage to go to the good angels to help us. They're bigger, they're stronger, they're smarter, they're faster, they're happier. So be friends with your good angels. Today is the Feast of the Archangels, the 29th of September. It wasn't always that way. There used to be three feast days of archangels before Vatican II. March 24th was St. Gabriel. Today was St. Michael. And October 24th was St. Raphael. March 24th, because the next day is the Annunciation, and Gabriel brought the good news to Our Lady. And October 24th, is the Feast of St. Raphael. He appears in the Old Testament, leads Tobias on this journey. And that date actually shows up in The Lord of the Rings. Right? It's the day Frodo wakes up after having been stung by this poisonous sword after 4 days. And the next day, the Fellowship of the Ring begins. And that's very prophetic because Raphael is a patron saint to take care of people on their journeys. There are seven archangels. They're alluded to in the canon of sacred scripture. We know three of their names through the Bible, Michael, Raphael, and Gabriel. We have been given some names through apocryphal writings, but the one that's most common is the fourth archangel known as Ariel or Uriel. And there's a chapel to Our Lady in the Church of the Sacred Heart in Pittsburgh, which has the four archangels there, Raphael, Gabriel, Michael, and Ariel. The other three names are from the apocryphal God. If you don't understand that, call Father Simon at 888-914-9149. So I would encourage you to pray the prayer to St. Michael every day. We do it after Mass. And to me, the real operative phrase here is, be our safeguard against the wickedness and snares of the devil. And the timeless trick that the devil uses to snare you is to make you sad. Because sadness is an ally of the enemy. That was an insight of St. Jose Maria. And every week when small groups of Opus Dei get together, they read an examination of conscience, and that's kind of the last question. Do I realize that sadness is an ally of the enemy? That's how the devil gets you. He tries to make you sad and dejected and all that. So the good angels are stronger than the bad angels, and I encourage you to make allies with your good angels. Now please stand for the prayers of the faithful. For Pope Leo XIV and all the church, that through the protection of St. Michael, we will all be strengthened in the battle against evil throughout the world, we pray to the Lord.
1: Lord, hear our prayer.
0: For the culture of life to permeate our society, and that through the intercession of St. Gabriel, all those who are given the news of new life will respond with trust and joy, we pray to the Lord.
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0: For those suffering from serious physical or emotional illness, that through the intercession of St. Raphael, they will be healed and given peace, we pray to the Lord.
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0: For all the intentions of the St. Gabriel Society benefactors, in thanksgiving for the generous support of Relevant Radio, and for whom this Mass is being offered, we pray to the Lord.
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0: For our St. Joseph, St. Nicholas, and Guardian Angel Society members, and for all the intentions received from our listeners and supporters, that Our Lady of Guadalupe will intercede for them, we pray to the Lord.
1: Lord, hear our prayer.
0: And for your own special intentions, especially the people who ask you to pray for them, we pray to the Lord.
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0: Dear Father in heaven, we believe in your power and we trust in your mercy. We ask you our prayers through Christ our Lord.
1: Amen.
0: Please be seated. 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We read them, and we pray for them three times a day during the Holy Mass, which is broadcast at noon, during the Chapel of the Divine Mercy with Drew Mariani every afternoon at 3 p.m. Central Time, and then again in the evening during the Family Rosary Across America at 7 p.m. Central Time. 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Blessed are you, Lord God of all creation, for through your goodness we have received the bread we offer you, fruit of the earth and work of human hands. It will become for us the bread of life.
1: Blessed be God forever.

0: Blessed are you, Lord God of all creation, for through your goodness we received the wine we offer you, fruit of the vine and work of human hands. It will become our spiritual drink.
1: Blessed be God forever.

0: Pray, sisters and brothers, that my sacrifice and yours may be acceptable to God, the Almighty Father.
1: May the Lord accept the sacrifice at your hands for the praise and glory of his name, for our good and the good of all his holy church.
0: We offer you a sacrifice of praise, O Lord, humbly entreating that as these gifts are borne by the ministry of angels into the presence of your majesty, so you may receive them favorably and make them profitable for our salvation. Through Christ, our Lord.
1: Amen.
0: The Lord be with you.
1: And with your spirit.
0: Lift up your hearts.
1: We lift them up to the Lord.
0: Let us give thanks to the Lord our God.
1: It is right and just.
0: It is truly right and just, our duty and our salvation. Always and everywhere to give you thanks, Lord, Holy Father, almighty and eternal God, and to praise you without end in your archangels and angels. For the honor we pay the angelic creatures in whom you delight redounds to your own surpassing glory. And by their great dignity and splendor, you show how infinitely great you are, to be exalted above all things through Christ our Lord. Through him, the multitude of angels extols your majesty, and we are united with them in exultant adoration. As with one voice of praise, we acclaim, Holy, holy, holy,
1: holy, holy, Lord God of hosts, heaven and earth are full of your glory. Hosanna in the highest. Blessed is he who comes in the name of the Lord. Hosanna in the highest.
0: You are indeed holy, O Lord, the fount of all holiness. Make holy, therefore, these gifts, we pray, by sending down your Spirit upon them like the dewfall, so that they may become for us the body and blood of our Lord Jesus Christ. At the time he was betrayed and entered willingly into his passion, he took bread and, giving thanks, broke it and gave it to his disciples, saying, Take this, all of you, and eat of it. For this is my body, which will be given up for you.

In a similar way, when supper was ended, he took the chalice. And once more giving thanks, he gave it to his disciples, saying, "Take this, all of you, and drink from it, for this is the chalice of my blood, the blood of the new and eternal covenant, which will be poured out for you and for many for the forgiveness of sins. Do this in memory of me."

the mystery of faith. We proclaim your death, O Lord, and profess your resurrection. Therefore, as we celebrate the memorial of his death and resurrection, we offer you, Lord, the bread of life and the chalice of salvation, giving thanks you held us worthy to be in your presence and minister to you. Humbly we pray that partaking of the body and blood of Christ, we may be gathered into one by the Holy Spirit. Remember, Lord, your church spread throughout the world and bring her to the fullness of charity, together with Leo, our Pope, and Blaise, our Bishop, and all the clergy. Remember also our brothers and sisters who have fallen asleep in the hope of the resurrection, all who died in your mercy. Welcome them into the light of your face. Have mercy on us all, we pray, and with the Blessed Virgin Mary, Mother of God, with Blessed Joseph, her spouse, with the blessed apostles and all the saints who pleased you throughout the ages, we may merit to be co-heirs to eternal life, may praise and glorify you through your Son, Jesus Christ. Through him and with him and in him, O God, Almighty Father, and the

0: trespasses, as we forgive those who trespass against us. And lead us not into temptation, but deliver us from evil.
1: Deliver us, Lord, we pray, from every evil. Graciously grant peace in our days, that by the help of your mercy we may be always free from sin and safe from all distress, as we await the blessed hope and the coming of our Savior, Jesus Christ.
2: For the kingdom, the power, and the glory are yours, now and forever.
1: Lord Jesus Christ, you said to your apostles, "Peace I leave you, my peace I give you." 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
2: Amen.
1: The peace of the Lord be with you always.
2: With your spirit.

Behold the Lamb of God. Behold him who takes away the sins of the world. Blessed are those who are called to the supper of the Lamb. Lord, I am not worthy that you should enter under my roof, but only say the word, and my soul shall be healed.

those of you watching or listening, we invite you to make a spiritual communion. I wish, my Lord, to receive you with the purity, humility, and devotion with which your most holy mother received you, with the spirit and fervor of the saints.

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Those who are able to attend Mass physically, we encourage you to do so.

0: Let us pray. Having been nourished with heavenly bread, we beseech you humbly, O Lord, that drawing from it new strength under the faithful protection of your angels, we may advance boldly along the way of salvation through Christ our Lord.
1: Amen.
0: The Lord be with you.
1: And with your spirit.
0: May Almighty God bless you, the Father and the Son and the Holy Spirit.
1: Amen.
0: Go forth, the Mass is ended.
1: Thanks be to God.
0: St. Michael the Archangel,
1: defend us in battle. Be our protection against wickedness and snares of the devil. May God rebuke and we humbly pray. And with thou, Prince of Heavenly Hosts,
0: by the power of God, cast into hell Satan,
1: all the evil spirits
0: who prowl about the world seeking the ruin of souls. Amen. Prayer for the National Eucharistic Revival, which continues and spreads. My God, I believe, I adore, I hope, and I love you. I beg pardon for those who do not believe, nor adore, nor hope, nor love you. Most Holy Trinity, Father, Son, and Holy Spirit, I adore you profoundly. I offer you the most precious body, blood, soul, and divinity of Jesus Christ, present in all the tabernacles of the world, in reparation for the outrages, sacrileges, and indifference by which he is offended, and through the infinite merits of the Sacred Heart of Jesus and the Immaculate Heart of Mary, I beg of you the conversion of sinners. Amen. Our closing hymn is number 684 in your hymnal, O Sanctissima, number 684.

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2: Hey, welcome back to the show. It's Tuesday, September 28th at 11:30 Mountain, 12:30 Central. It's great to have you with us. Big news from Relevant Radio this week. Yesterday was Father Simon's first day back on the air at the 1 p.m. Central slot. He's going to be back in that slot going forward, and we're really thrilled and excited to have his humor, his warmth, and his insight and intellect back on the channel. I had the pleasure of getting to know Father Simon a little bit. We were at our Relevant Radio Days of Formation at the beginning of September. And he's just a terrific, hilarious, one of those people. You might know some of these people in life where just everything they say is funny. It's almost like they don't even mean to. They're just constantly hilarious. And that's Father Simon, and so thrilled to have him back on the air. So welcome back, Father Simon. We have kind of a little bit of a different show today. So, you know, Gavin and I and Maggie, my wife, also fills in on helping us, you know, think of our we have five shows every week, 30 minutes, and really like to focus on one topic or one idea each time. But we're doing something a little bit differently where we don't have guests today or Thursday. And what I really want to do is something called a school of prayer. So I think prayer is one of those things that we're all very familiar with or used to. But I love what Michael Gormley is, the lay evangelist, layevangelist.com, great Catholic speaker and thinker and writer. And he loves to say in talks, most of us as Catholics have not really been taught how to pray. We've been taught how to repeat. Most of us as Catholics haven't really been taught how to pray. We've been taught how to repeat. And I think for me, that was very much so my experience after my conversion. So I've told that story on the air a few different times. Went to a Steubenville youth conference, and all of my questioning and formation as a kid kind of exploded in a moment. In that summer when I really met Jesus personally and realized like this is all real and true, and gave my life to Jesus and started trying to learn more about the faith and dive in deeper. But about 2 years later, I remember I was really actually very frustrated because, you know, I've been trying to fast and I'd been trying to live more morally and had been trying to, take up the disciplines of the Christian life, of the Catholic life, of the spiritual life, like go to daily Mass and pray the rosary more frequently and listen to better music and trying to do all these things, but really didn't feel like I was getting anywhere. And so growing up for me, I know very much so that had been prayer for me, like that idea almost sounded like a chore. You know, like our kids, sometimes we do the decade of the rosary every night with them, and we take their intentions and they're beautiful about it and do better than, but you can tell sometimes almost, Charlie's reading a book or something. He's our 6-year-old, and you can tell when sometimes he's almost like that idea of like, oh my gosh, we have to pray like that. Like almost like, taking a spoon of castor oil or something. Like, I know this is good for me, or like a cold shower, but I really don't want to. But this isn't how the saints experience prayer, right? And this is, there's such an expansive world. It's been said by some that prayer, it's not that it helps our relationship with God, prayer really is our relationship with God. Like what we when we use the word prayer, the English word of prayer, right? In Spanish, oración, you know, like that word or that idea, the reality behind it is this idea that we can have a real deep, intimate, lasting relationship with God that is the source of all of our peace, the source of all of our joy. It's the place that we live from that gives us courage and boldness, and it transforms us over time. So what I want to do today and Thursday is I want to talk a little bit first today about, you know, the why and how to of prayer, what prayer really is. Then I want to talk a little bit about a rhythm for setting up. St. Teresa of Avila says that mental prayer is really what we mean by prayer itself. You know, time spent in silence with God, mental prayer or contemplation, you'll hear it called, or Christian meditation. So how do we do that? How do we actually pray this way with our heart? And then on Thursday, I want to talk a little bit about frustrations in prayer, like desolation and discouragement and how we deal with those, dryness in prayer. And then a little bit, I want to talk about the Carmelite mystics. And so we're going to try in 30 minutes, two 14-minute segments every day to kind of lay out this case for like how to have the basic understanding of how we as Catholics can have a prayer life that actually fills our lives and makes the Christian life joyful and worth living. So for me, it all changed when I was a sophomore in college, and I took, the class was called Christian Spirituality, which is kind of a corny title actually for what it was. But Dr. Ashy in our study abroad semester in Austria had us read the great mystics of the church. Yeah, the Carmelite mystics, Teresa of Avila, John of the Cross, St. Francis de Sales, St. Ignatius of Loyola. We had read The Imitation of Christ, Thomas a Kempis, and all these classics. And he really taught, you know, what's the work that God is doing in our lives that's actually transforming us all over time. You know, St. Paul says in 2 Corinthians, he says, all of us gazing with unveiled face on the glory of the Lord are being transformed into the same image from glory to glory as from the Lord who is the Spirit. Like this is what the Christian life is. Like the veil has been removed, St. Paul says, the veil that lies over our hearts, and we actually have the ability to be transformed into God. So when you think about prayer life, you know, do you feel drawn to that, like the idea of having a prayer life, or is it just something you do out of guilt, or something you do because we're supposed to, right? Like, so why do we pray? Why should we pray? Why should we pray every day? Why should we have a life of prayer? We've quoted from the show before Pope Benedict XVI's line from Deus Caritas Est, where he says, "We have come to believe in God's love." In these words, the Christian can express the fundamental decision of his life. Being Christian is not the result of an ethical choice or a lofty ideal, but it's the fruit of an encounter with a person and an event which gives life a new horizon and a decisive direction. The reason we're Catholic, at the end of the day, is because God is love, and he is so much love that he wanted to save us, and he's so much love that he wanted to do more than save us, but to actually love us every day of our lives and have us fall in love with him. G.K. Chesterton said, "Let your religion be less of a theory and more of a love affair." And so this is what prayer is. Prayer is the place that we actually learn to be in love with, and we're the place where we actually act out the love affair with God that is the Christian life. Like, think about it. If I, you know, I'm married to Maggie, right? I love Maggie very deeply. Think if it was like, well, how much do you talk to Maggie? How much do you know about her? How much do you understand where she's at on a given day? And I'm like, well, you know, before every meal, I talk to Maggie for 30 seconds. And then before I go to bed at night, I ask Maggie for a few favors for a couple minutes as I'm falling asleep, right? Like, well, that wouldn't be much of a love affair at all. That wouldn't be much of a relationship.

coming face to face with him. And so why we pray is because it's fundamentally about the idea that God wants a relationship with us. He wants us to know him and to love him and to stretch our hearts and expand them, because he's already dwelling in us. In baptism, we have received a spirit that's been poured into our hearts where we actually know and have a relationship with God. But we have to, our hearts have to be stretched and opened up so that that's actually something that we grow in over time. I love Maggie. I proposed to Maggie Boudreaux 13 years ago today on the Feast of the Archangels. And I love and know her. It's embarrassing to me almost, you know, looking back in retrospect, how little I knew and loved her at the time compared to now 13 years later, in spite of all of our faults and failings, each of us, right? This is what a prayer life is where we actually come to not just know things about God, but we rest in the place where God dwells in us with him, face to face with him, and we come to fall in love with him. So prayer takes place. It's not just meditation in the Buddhist sense of the word, right? It does require effort. And we're going to talk about that in the second half of the show. It requires focus and silence and actually going into our heart. But that place in our heart where the Lord dwells, where the triune God dwells, is deeper than just our psychology. It's not the same thing as like cognitive behavioral therapy to pray. The Catechism of the Czech Catholic Church 2563 says this. This is about the place where prayer takes place. The heart is the dwelling place where I am, like where Tim is, where I live, it says, according to the Semitic or biblical expression. The heart is the place to which I withdraw. The heart is our hidden center, beyond the grasp of our reason and of others. Only the Spirit of God can fathom the human heart and know it fully. The heart is the place of decision, deeper than our psychic drives. It is the place of truth where we choose life or death. It is the place of encounter, because as image of God, we live in relation. It is the place of covenant. Covenant is the idea that we're made family by an agreement that we make. So it goes on to say, prayer is the living relationship of the children of God with their Father, who is good beyond all measure, with his Son, Jesus Christ, and with the Holy Spirit. The life of prayer is the habit of being in the presence of the thrice holy God and in communion with him. So that's why we pray. We pray because the God who loves us desperately dwells in us. And the thing that we crave in everything else that we do, the thing that we're restlessly searching for in everything else in our life, is to just be face to face with that God and filled by his love. And not just filled by his love, but transformed by it. Athanasius said, God became man so that man might become God. St. Thomas Aquinas said, the only begotten Son of God, wanting to make us sharers in his divinity, assumed our nature so that he made man might make men gods. The place where that happens, that relationship that transforms us, we start to look like him, right? Because we spend time with him, and the way that friends start to tell the same jokes when they hang out, and married couples, you ever see an older married couple, they start to look like similar over time, you know, this is what happens in prayer. But it only happens in prayer. It only happens in prayer. And so we have to make that commitment every day to spend that time in our heart with the God who loves us desperately. That's the invitation to the adventure of the Christian life. It's not just about what we do in the world or the rights that we wrong or the great ministries that we found. It's about, are we willing to actually let our religion be less of a theory and more of a love affair? And prayer doesn't just help our relationship with God. It is our relationship with God. It is that love affair. So when we come back, we're going to talk a little bit about how we make that commitment of our lives to mental prayer every single day so that we can grow in holiness. You're listening to the Tim Lukowski Show on Relevant Radio. Don't go anywhere. We're going to be right back.

0: The bottom line, ladies and gentlemen, pro-lifers are a people of persevering faith in God through prayer and fasting. We will bear any burden. We will endure any attack. We know that the cruel injustice of abortion need not be forever. We have hope and we have just begun.
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2: Hello, this is Bishop Joe Hannafelt of the Diocese of Grand Island, Nebraska. Let us pray. Remember, O most gracious Virgin Mary, that never was it known that anyone who fled to thy protection, implored thy help, or sought thy intercession was left unaided. Inspired with this confidence, I fly to thee, O Virgin of Virgins, my Mother. To thee do I come. Before thee I stand, sinful and sorrowful. O Mother of the Word Incarnate, despise not my petitions, but in thy mercy herein answer me. Amen.
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5: Hey, welcome back. We're talking today and Thursday about something we call the school of prayer. What is prayer? Why do we pray? And then how do we pray? Then how do we handle difficulties in prayer? And where is God taking us in prayer on this journey through the ages of the interior life? Just sounded like a fun thing to talk about. And I think it's the most important thing. It's been the most impactful thing in my life. The thing that has made the difference between the Christian life feeling like a drudgery and a joy has been the ability to learn over time increasingly how to be with God in prayer. So there's a story I want to tell. St. John Vianney was obviously already this world famous priest. People were coming from all over for him to hear their confessions to ours, this tiny little podunk town where he was the country priest. And there was this man in the parish who was a farmer. And after he would get done working in the fields all day, he would come to the church and he would sit in the back of the church often for many hours, 4 or 5 hours at a time. He would just sit in the back of the church. And so John Vianney would see him, the curé of ours would see him in the back of the church of the parish. And one day he kind of got curious, and so he went up to the man and said, "Hey, I have to ask you, you know, like you're here so much." And he said, I can't help but ask, what do you do when you're here for 4 or 5 hours a day, every day after you get in from the fields?" And the farmer looked at him almost a little bit quizzically, you know, like kind of almost like not sure he would ever have gotten that question from this living saint. And he said, "Well, I sit here and I look at him and he sits there and he looks at me." We talked in the first half, the first segment, about how prayer is a relationship. It's something we withdraw to in our heart. But the thing that we have to remember in prayer is that when we withdraw into our heart, we don't just find, like in the Buddhist tradition or like in other faith traditions that teach disciplines of prayer that are just cognitive or just psychological or just about just physiological. What is different about Christian mental prayer is that we withdraw to our heart in order to find a person who's already sitting there waiting for us. Catechism of the Catholic Church 2560 says, "The wonder of prayer is revealed beside the well where we come seeking water. There Christ comes to meet every human being." It's talking about the story of the woman at the well in John's gospel. "It is he who first seeks us and asks us for a drink. Jesus thirsts. His asking arises from the depths of God's desire for us. And whether we realize it or not, prayer is the encounter of God's thirst with ours. God thirsts that we may thirst for him. So why do we pray? We pray because that is our relationship with God. And that relationship with God is something that he is desperately longing for. And it's something that our hearts are desperately longing for. And so prayer is just taking time to let our thirst, the deepest thirst and desire of our heart, meet the deepest thirst of God's heart for us. For us. So the thing for us to remember in prayer is like prayer is not something we do so that God is happier with us. It's not something we do so that he's proud of us. Those might be fruits of prayer. Prayer is something that we do in response to the fact that God is calling out to us every day of our life. And what he's calling us out to us for is for a relationship. He's chasing after us because he's desperately in love with us. And he wants to know us really personally, very intimately. And so our ability to pray itself is a gift that we receive from God. It's not something we force or conjure up. We open ourselves up to that gift. So it says in 1 Corinthians, no one can say Jesus is Lord except by the Holy Spirit. But there are things that we can do, on the other hand, in order to open ourselves up to that gift. Does that make sense? Like we can unwrap that gift. It's not like we just have to sit there silently waiting for the gift of prayer. The gift of prayer is being given to us by the Holy Spirit. And there are things that we can do to either help or hurt our ability to actually pray. So one of those things would be self-discipline. We had on the show Chase Krause talking last week about, you know, sleep and working out and being healthy. And he was making the point of like, these are all for the sake of intimacy and relationship with others, but also with God. If we're so drowned out in our lives by our cell phone and what's going on with our cell phone, if we filled up that day on what's happening on Instagram, it will be very hard for us to fill up on God, to hear the voice of God in our hearts. It'll be hard to focus our brains. We pray as people, bodily people. If we eat a bad cheeseburger or have a cold, that's going to impact our experience of prayer. We'll talk about that later. We call that non-spiritual desolation, right? And we can do things in our lives that don't open ourselves up to a life of prayer. If we're never silent, this is probably one of the hardest things, if I'm being totally candid, for me about being a father, is my prayer life means a ton to me, and my ability to connect with God means a ton to me. And I am almost perpetually bombarded, as many of you are, with little needs and little desires. And there are very few moments of silence and prayer on any given day. You have to wake up at 4:30 to do it in my household, you know? And that's a challenge. That's like a legitimate sacrifice, a difficult thing for me, right? Because that's how we are. We're bodily. And our bodily, you know, kind of integration with our soul is actually relevant to what our life of prayer is like. But because that's also true, there are techniques that we can use or structures or patterns that help us to set up a time of prayer so that it's actually fruitful. So what I want to give you is there's a group called the Institute for Priestly Formation. I'm actually really honored to be on their board. We had their executive director, Father Jim Rafferty, and they have great resources on prayer, basically what they do is seminarians go to them, or now they have programs for bishops, for priests as well too. But historically, it was an 8 to 10 week program for seminarians every summer at Creighton in Nebraska. And they would have different priests and sisters and some lay people. Deacon James Keating is one of the founders involved, who's a professor at Kendrick Glennon Seminary in St. Louis. And they would really just teach these seminarians how to pray with their hearts. And it was transformative. I mean, you could tell, and when I was in seminary, Mundelein Seminary, you could tell the guys that had gone to the IPF, you know, summer intensive. They were up doing their holy hour at 5 a.m. and there was just a stillness that came from their life of prayer. Like, it's really powerful. And so they give this really simple, easy way to think about how do you structure a prayer time so that it actually leads to intimacy in the heart. And so what they call it is, this is kind of a little corny, but it's, they call it the R method, the pirate method, if you remember it. So it's A-R-R-R. And so this method is helpful for how to structure a time of mental prayer every day so that you're not just sitting down. And one of the things I do sometimes when I'm praying badly is I sit down and I worry for an hour. You know, I go to the adoration chapel and I just anxiously think about all the things I'm worried about in my, with my family or with my job. And this kind of helps us to actually structure that time so that it leads to intimacy with God. So first, so A-R-R-R, remember that. All of us, in my opinion, should be making a commitment of at least 15 minutes of mental prayer a day, in addition to whatever other spiritual disciplines that we're doing, of spending this quiet time in relationship with God. That's 1% of our day, 15 minutes of prayer a day. And so we could structure that time, hopefully growing to 30 minutes and then an hour, right? Mother Teresa famously, when she was very busy with her sisters, one of them came to her and said, "Mother, we're doing so much. We got to cut down our time spent in prayer. We're spending an hour every day. We really need to cut it down to a half hour so we can be more available to the mission." And Mother Teresa said to her, "You're right. We are so busy. We need more time and more effectiveness in our mission. So we're going to spend 2 hours a day in prayer instead." But you can structure your time this way. First, acknowledge. So like one of the ways I'll do this in prayer is I'll actually go sit down in prayer. And to remind me that God is actually there with me in prayer and it's not just alone with my thoughts, I'll actually say to myself in my head, silently, "God is here." And I know it sounds like, but I'll just say it like 5 to 10 times. God is here. Because it's just a reminder. We forget. He's invisible. We forget that he dwells with us. So we come to prayer and we actually spend time acknowledging the fact that we're not just talking to ourselves, but God is actually waiting for us there in prayer. Second, the first of the R's, relate. So acknowledge and then relate. Relate is, that's the time to talk to God about what's going on in your life. Mother Angelica, I know, used to like to, when she'd get a new pair of shoes, she would bring them into the chapel and show Jesus. You know, "I got a new pair of shoes." Like, talk to God about what's going on in your life, what you're worried about. Ask him for things. Make petitions. Often one of the reasons more miracles aren't happening in our lives is because we're not asking for them. That's just the honest truth. We're not actually just saying to God. God sometimes wants us to ask. I remember I had this employee one time who was looking for a new job. We were helping her, you know, with that transition. And I said, "Well, have you actually asked God to like send you the new job in this field that you want to go into?" She said, "Boy, I hadn't thought of that." You know, a week later, she comes in. She's like, almost immediately, the new job came. I just had to ask. Acknowledge, relate. So we talk to God about what's on our heart. And then three, this is the heart of prayer. Receive. Acknowledge, relate, receive. Receive is where we sit with open hearts and we let God just pour into us his life and his love. We let him talk to us. All prayer is fundamentally, the soul is always feminine in relation to God. It is receptive. So that's where we actually just stop. And we just are. I sit here and I look at him and he sits there and he looks at me and he pours his life into me. This is the heart of prayer. And then last, every prayer time has to end with a response. What is some firm purpose of amendment or some commitment or some change that's going to be made because of this time of prayer, or a thank you? It could be gratitude for a grace received in that time of prayer. So that's the IPF method. Acknowledge, relate, receive, respond. And it's a great way to organize our time of prayer. I want to end with a quote from Mother Teresa of Calcutta. She wrote, it's called the Varanasi letter. She wrote this letter to her sisters. And she said to them in this letter, "I worry some of you still have not really met Jesus one-to-one, you and Jesus alone. We may spend time in chapel, but have you seen with the eyes of your soul how he looks at you with love? Do you really know the living Jesus? Not from books, but from being with him in your heart. Have you heard the loving words he speaks to you? Ask for this grace. He is longing to give him. Until you can hear Jesus in the silence of your own heart, you will not be able to hear him saying, 'I thirst.'" That's prayer. And if Mother Teresa can say that to her sisters who were missionaries of charity, she could probably say it to us too. So we're talking about prayer today and on Thursday, and how to actually have this encounter with Jesus in prayer every day of our lives. Thanks for listening to the show. Father Simon, like I said, is after this. We're so excited to have him back on the network. We have a great interview tomorrow with Tim O'Malley. Hope you can join us tomorrow as well then. And until then, you'll be in our prayers. God bless you.

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2: 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President Trump is continuing to throw his support behind AI, unveiling the AI-powered America.gov today, which aims to make it easier for Americans to interact with the federal government.
3: We're making it dramatically easier and faster and more convenient to get what you need exactly when you need it. We're putting power and control back into the hands of the people, right where it belongs.
2: Trump adding that some services that used to take months can now be done in just a few clicks. It's one of a host of new AI announcements as tech leaders gather in Washington for a major summit on artificial intelligence. The lone holdout juror in the Lindsey Clancy trial is speaking publicly.
4: I want to thank God for my Catholic faith. I want to thank God for blessing me with the ability to love my daughter. I would like to thank everyone, every individual that has supported me throughout this difficult situation.
2: Michael Desronville sharing those comments in an interview with Fox News after the mistrial earlier this month. Lindsey Clancy was back in court for the first time since that mistrial. Her lawyers are asking a judge to dismiss the charges, arguing a second trial would violate double jeopardy. The next hearing is set for November 2nd. And the number of job openings fell slightly in August. Matt Mattinson has the numbers.
5: The Labor Department says 7.1 million jobs were available, which is fewer than expected. The number and rate of hires was little changed at 5.2 million for the month. According to the JOLTS report, the number of total separations, including quits and layoffs, were unchanged. Healthcare and social services led the way with the most job postings in August.
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3: Well, happy St. Ripsima Day. I beg your pardon. Yeah, you know, we have so many saints. We have this great cloud of witnesses. And actually, there's lots of saints today. There's St. Eutychius and St. Ludwin and St. Ripsima. St. Ripsima was an Armenian martyr. And a lot of people don't know this. The first nation to make Christianity a state religion was Armenia. So just thought I'd throw that in. But what we're really thinking about today is, of course, the feast of St. Michael the Archangel and the Holy Archangels, Michael, Gabriel, and Raphael. And so that's what we're celebrating today. And we'll be talking a lot about them. There really is a St. Ripsima. I'm not making anything up. At least I try not to. So let's pray in the name of the Father and of the Son and of the Holy Spirit. Come, Holy Spirit, fill the hearts of your faithful and kindle in them the fire of your love. Send forth your Spirit. They shall be created. You shall renew the face of the earth. Lord, you taught the hearts of the nations, of the faithful, by the light of the Holy Spirit. Grant us by that same Spirit to have right judgment in all things and evermore to rejoice in his comfort through Christ our Lord. Hail Mary, full of grace, the Lord is with thee. Blessed art thou amongst women. Blessed is the fruit of thy womb, Jesus. Holy Mary, Mother of God, pray for us sinners now and at the hour of our death. Amen. Saint Michael the Archangel, defend us from battle. Be our protection against the wickedness and snares of the devil. May God rebuke him, we humbly pray. Do thou, O Prince of the Heavenly Host, protect, and do thou, Prince of the Heavenly Host, by the power of God, cast into hell Satan and all the evil spirits who prowl about the world seeking the ruin of souls. Amen. Holy angels, pray for us and all saints. In the name of the Father, the Son, and the Holy Spirit. Amen. So I'm getting old. The cheese is slipping off the cracker. What can you do? All right, but speaking of cheese on the cracker, let's open the big book on the coffee table. You know the one, the Bible. First of all, there are two possible readings for the first reading of the day, and one is from Daniel, the seventh chapter, and it is a very important verse for understanding Scripture. We talked about it yesterday, this idea that the beginning of the book of Job, which we are reading for the general days of the calendar at this time, Job starts with, well, there was the day. That's literally what it is. Not, there came a day. There was a day. That's what, there was the day when the sons of God were presenting themselves to the Lord and Satan was among them. And that bothers people a lot. But remember, Satan was a fallen angel. and we talked about the meaning of that word yesterday. And people look at this, the translation is angels of God, but the text says sons of God. And this is very hard for us to wrap our head around. I talked about this yesterday, but I want to talk about it in the context of today's feast. This idea that the angels are sons of God, well, Adam, according to the scripture, was a son of God. That the genealogy that we find in the Gospel of Luke calls Adam a son of God. Jesus is the only begotten Son of God. All others are created and then adopted by God. The reason that Jesus called himself Son of Man, you'll hear lots of people say, well, Jesus never claimed to be divine. He called himself Son of Man. Well, in this first reading from Daniel, the seventh chapter, we have the presentation of the Son of Man to the one on the throne. And this title, Son of Man, means that Jesus was claiming to be a heavenly being. All sorts of people claim to be sons of God. Julius Caesar claimed to be descended from the goddess Venus. This was just a common thing in the ancient world. And so Jesus had said, I'm the Son of God. And he does refer to this idea that all people are called sons of God in the Psalms. We see that in the Scriptures, in the Gospels. Jesus is uniquely the Son of God because he claims the title Son of Man for him. And that's what really upset them. They understood what he meant by Son of Man. So just, I think this is a very important reading for us in understanding that idea that because Jesus called himself Son of Man doesn't mean he was denying his divinity. Now let's go to the next possible reading, Revelation. War broke out in heaven. A lot of people look at this and at the book of Revelation and they apply these things to earth. This is in the heavenly dimension. You know, we're beyond science fiction folks. We believed in dimensional realities long before science fiction folks ever began to write about it. We believe there are a number of dimensions. There are at least two. There's the earthly realm and the heavenly realm. And St. Paul talks about a number of heavenly realms. So, you can think of these as dimensions, that there are different, shall we say, kinds of reality. And we live in this one, which is, we live on the edge of heaven and earth. I'm always canonizing him. C.S. Lewis in the Screwtape Letters talks about, us human beings as being, amphibians. We live at the edge of a pond like frogs. We can function in the water and function on the land. However, it can be pretty dangerous to jump into the water without knowing what's in there. And there's dangers on the land too. So we live on the edge of these two dimensions. We live in the physical dimension and we live in the heavenly dimension. Angels are pure spirits. They exist. They can enter into the dimension in which we live, this physical reality, but they are not from here. They're from the heavenly reality. And I think that's also important to understand that when we look at the book of Revelation, we want to say, well, Gog and Magog, that's Russia and China, and then forget it. This is a vision which you only understand when it's been accomplished. We see that at the Last Supper. Jesus says, I've told you these things now so that when they happen, you will know. We can't interpret these things very clearly in advance, no matter how people try. Now, there's something else that I mentioned yesterday that I want to reemphasize in this second possible reading. The accuser, this is from the 12th chapter, it'll be about the 10th verse, the 11th verse of the book of Revelation. The accuser of our brothers is cast down. The word Satan, as I said yesterday, means the adversary or accuser. Diabolos is the Greek translation of that. It means the slanderer. It's the word diabolos is what where we get the word devil from. In Spanish, it's diablo, that sort of thing. that he's the slanderer. And the Holy Spirit and our Lord Jesus have the title the paraclete. Parakletos was the attorney for the defense. Someone, it literally means called to your side, who whispered in your ear what you should say to the jury. We have a defense team, the Holy Spirit and our Lord. We also have a prosecutorial team, the devil and his evil angels. And one is the accuser of the brother, and one is the defense team, the defender. And I said this yesterday, I want to say it again. I have to ask myself, which team am I on? Do I delight in making accusations and gossip and saying bad things about people? Or am I on the defense team with the Lord and his Holy Spirit? So I think that's important to understand. Let's see. I kind of want to talk in general a little about angels, because in the New Testament, we have two types of angels. We have, good grief, did I lose that? No, I didn't. There it is. We have two types of angels. We have the archangels and the guardian angels. Jesus clearly refers to the guardian angels. But actually, it is traditionally thought that there are nine, count them, nine choirs of angels, nine different kinds of angels. And you get these different hierarchies. Now remember, hierarchy does not mean chain of command in Greek. It means sacred leadership. It may involve a chain of command, but strictly speaking, hierarchy is sacred leadership. Hieros means sacred and arche means leadership. In this context. So you get the first sacred leadership, the seraphim, the cherubim, and the thrones. The seraphim, they surround God's throne and praise him, and the cherubim are about guarding the sacred mysteries, and they have wisdom. The thrones are about authority and God's justice. Then you have dominions or lordships. Who regulate the universe according to God's will. And then there are the virtues who oversee nature and the physical world. And then there are the powers, who are confronting and restraining the evil forces. I'm of course reading this from the web, but it's accurate. Then you have principalities in the third hierarchy. And then way down, you got archangels and angels. Now, you hear people refer to these as the bottom, the Lord. There's not a competition. That's the thing we have to understand, that these are different assignments, that there isn't. I really believe in the church and in the angelic hierarchies, it isn't a matter of who's better than who or who's more important than who. There is no one on the face of this earth who is not infinitely loved by God and of infinite importance to his plan. No one. Not you, not me, not no one. All right. Well, where did we get this detailed nine kinds of angels? From a fellow named Pseudo-Dionysius, who was a Syrian or Greek monk who wrote around 500 AD. Now, this is a long-standing tradition, and all these names are found in Scripture, but the description of their work and everything is a tradition that's handed down, which was particularly beloved by the Scholastics, who were the medieval scholars, and St. Thomas Aquinas. But they aren't really a stated doctrine of the Church. It's a long-held tradition, and it's fine. But one of the things I really want to say about the angels here is something that was in today's Office of Readings. That's part of the breviary. And St. Gregory the Great wrote about angels, and it's excellent. It's easy to find on the web, St. Gregory the Great's discussion of angels. And he makes the point that angels are messengers. The word angelos in Greek means messenger, and the word that's taken from it, malach, it means messenger in Hebrew. And the important part about this is they are sent. You know, they don't do things on their own initiative. They're not interested in their own self-aggrandizement. You know, everybody talks about naming angels. Angels are not these independent beings. They're absolutely committed to doing the will of God. You know, if you're hot summer day, you're working in the yard and you're just thirsty, you turn on the water, let it run through the hose to get that hose taste out, and then you take a sip of water and, oh, that nice, clear, cold water on a hot summer day. You don't say, oh, what a lovely hose. I think I'm going to name the hose. You can name your angels. It's often helpful to prayer. But I have a feeling when I get to heaven and my guardian angel is going to say, nice to meet you, God willing, I make it. God, nice to meet you, but my name was not Fred. Whatever. Whatever you call your guardian angel. But angels are uninterested, I think, in being recognized. They're the hose, not the water. That's how they look at it. And I think it's helpful for us to understand that and to try to imitate in our own work in the church and in our lives to imitate the angels in that respect. Now, I want to get to the gospel. I hope I don't go too long, but this is just a wonderful, wonderful gospel. First of all, we read about Nathanael, who is also called Bartholomew. Bartholomew was kind of his last name, Bartolme, which means son of Ptolemy. And Nathanael is a given name, meaning God, gift of God. The Lord is given. So this is Nathanael and Bartholomew are the same person. So and he says, Jesus says, here's a true child of Israel, no duplicity. And Nathanael has said, if we look at the passage, we just read good old Nathanael. Let me back up to that. Now, Philip was from Bethsaida. This is verse 44 of the chapter. Philip was from Bethsaida, a town of Andrew and Peter, and Philip found Nathanael and told him, we found the one about whom Moses wrote in the law and also the prophets, Jesus, son of God, son of Joseph from Nazareth. But Nathanael said, can anything good come from Nazareth? Nazareth was a podunk town of a couple hundred people. Many of them were threadbare aristocrats from the old Davidic family, but they were poor and powerless, and it was kind of dog patch. If you're old enough to remember the Little Abner cartoons, it was dog patch. And once, can anything important or good come from Nazareth? And so Philip said to him, come and see, which is always a good way to evangelize. Come and see. Jesus saw Nathanael coming toward him and said, here's a true Israelite. Nathanael said, how do you know me? Jesus answered him, before Philip called you, I saw you under the fig tree. And so I'm remembering, you know, that Nathanael was sleeping under a fig tree. No, he wasn't. There's no fig tree mentioned in the chapter. The first time the fig tree comes up is when Jesus says, I saw you under the fig tree. There is an ancient story told in the Church of the East, that is by Assyrian Catholics and Assyrian Orthodox and Chaldean Catholics. I have many, many Assyrian people in my parish, wonderful people and really great cooks. There's an old story told in the Church of the East, that Nathanael was one of the children in Bethlehem, and his mother, when she saw the slaughter happening, ran and hid him under a fig tree. I mean, if Nathanael had been snoozing under a fig tree and Jesus said, I saw you under the fig tree, he would said, oh, you saw me 10 minutes ago, huh? Nathanael doesn't say that. He says, Rabbi, you are the Son of God. You're the King of Israel. Whatever Jesus said about the fig tree convinced Nathanael of the divinity of Christ. That's because probably, I think it's a very ancient story, and it makes sense that Jesus saw him under the fig tree when he was a baby. Isn't that amazing? And people say, well, what did Jesus know? He's human. He knew what the Father taught him and told him, but he'd seen things from all time. And he saw Nathanael under the fig tree. I love the story of the doubting Thomas. When he comes in and Jesus comes in finally, and there Thomas, he sees Thomas and he says, put your fist in my side and put your fingers in the holes in my hand. That he'd said that, you know, Thomas the week before had said, unless I put my hand in his fist and my fingers in the wounds, unless I put my fist into his side and my fingers into the nail marks in his hands, I won't believe. Jesus heard that because he was there. And I think that's very important for us to understand. Whether we feel him or not, he is present, he's here, he's listening, and he's speaking. Whether we are able to see and to hear or not. And this was true of Nathanael. He realized that Jesus was beyond time, beyond space. He was God. There you go. He's the Son of God. Jesus didn't call himself that very frequently, but Nathanael did. He was truly the Son of God and not just one of these fake sons of God. Now, I'm not done yet. I got a couple minutes. This is kind of tough, this one. He says then to Nathanael, you think this is something? You're going to see greater things than this. You'll see the sky open, the angels of God ascending and descending on the Son of Man. Greek prepositions are complicated to the point of being irritating. Greek is a declined language. In other words, not like a declined credit card, it's a declined language. It has different endings that indicate the job of the noun in the sentence. Just like we say the dog's tail, that S can mean a number of things. It can mean more than one dog who have a tail, or one dog who has a tail, but it essentially means of, the tail of the dog. Greek and Latin and most Indo-European languages have lots of those endings. Well, depending on the ending, is the preposition changes meaning. So I have, what's he talking about? Oh, don't worry, I'll get off it in a minute. I really have worked on this, because in Greek, the word for upon is epi. So like an EpiPen, or epidermis, we use that word in English. You'll see the sky open and the angels of God ascending and descending. And then it's epitenklimaka. It means they will be walking up and down on the Son of Man. This is exactly what we read of in the book of Genesis, the 28th chapter. We see in Jacob's dream that starts at verse 10 of the 28th chapter. And he laid down to sleep and put his head on a rock, and he saw a stairway resting on earth with its top reaching to heaven, and the angels of God were ascending and descending on it. In other words, Jacob's ladder went from earth to heaven and heaven to earth, and he declared this a holy place and made an altar there. Well, Jesus is referring to this when he says, you'll see the angels of God ascending and descending on the Son of Man. Jesus is saying, I'm that ladder that Jacob, our ancestor, dreamed about. I am that ladder. You can climb to heaven using me as a ladder. That really is something. It's really something. Going down the ladder is going, it's of the ladder. But this is what they call the accusative case. And I'm really sure that Jesus is saying, you can climb to heaven on me. Have you ever said to someone, give me a boost up? Well, Jesus will give you a boost up to heaven. I think that's just lovely. You'll see the sky open and the angels of God ascending and descending on Jacob's ladder, which is me, Jesus. I think it's lovely. So it's just beautiful to think that heaven came to earth in the person of Jesus, and we can go to heaven by letting Jesus give us a boost up. All right, we're going to take a break. We will come back. What do we come back with? We're going to come back with the letters. And hopefully I'll get the cheese back on the cracker here. 888-914-9149. That's a number by which you can call me. 888-914-9149. 888-914-9149. Ask any question you may have about the Lord, the faith, the church, and the big book on the coffee table, the Bible.
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10: In the Catechism of the Catholic Church, number 358, we hear these words, God created everything for man, but man in turn was created to serve and love God and to offer all creation back to him. Think of that. God created everything for humanity. Everything. Even the angels? Yes. Hello, I'm Father James Kubicki. And if God created everything for us, then that means even those spiritual creatures, the angels and archangels and all the heavenly powers, were created for one purpose, to love and to serve us. Isn't that an amazing thought? And today we're celebrating a feast in honor of the archangels. Michael, who, according to the book of the prophet Daniel, is the guardian of God's people. Gabriel, who delivered the message of God's plan to Mary at the Annunciation. And Raphael, who appears in the book of Tobit as a guide and healer. You see, in the Bible, these archangels perform roles of service, serving both God and the humanity for which God created them as servants. Maybe that's why there are bad angels, rebellious angels, who became devils. It makes sense that the origin of evil in creation goes back to a point where some of these pure spiritual beings, the angels, chose to rebel against God's will and desire. They chose not to serve God by choosing not to serve humanity, creatures that are both spiritual and material. This was below their dignity as purely spiritual beings, and so, out of jealousy, they rebelled and have become the enemies of human beings ever since. That's why we turn to the good angels today, why we honor them, thanking them for their service of humanity and asking that they continue to guide, protect, and heal us.
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That's an old spiritual sung by those who were enslaved before the Civil War. We are climbing Jacob's ladder, soldiers of the Lord. Beautiful. It's a great old song, sung from a very sad period in our history. But that said, let's go to letters. Ah, there's the trumpet. Okay, let's see here. This is an interesting email. Where did it go? Good grief. Oh, there. I mentioned, this is from someone named Marcos. I mentioned that many Jews converted to Christianity in Spain. How many? It was hundreds of thousands. But he goes on to say, my understanding is that hundreds of thousands of Spanish Jews were forced to convert or be killed or expelled in the 1300s and 1400s. It's hard to say. It's a very controversial thing. There was a great saint, Saint Vincent Ferrer, who I think he would have been right around 1400. He was an amazing preacher, and many, many Jewish people converted to Christianity, including some very respected rabbis, because of his preaching. Now, it's also true that there was a great deal of popular hostility to Jews. But Jews, I do not believe, could be forced to convert, strictly speaking. There's so much confusion about the Inquisition. The Inquisition had no authority whatsoever over Jews or Muslims in Spain. It only had authority over Catholic Christians, well, over Christians, because Catholic was the only flavor Christian in the West then. So the problem arose that so many people had converted to Christianity among the Jews. They were called the new Christians, and they were very, very sharp and very good at what they did. And they soon achieved great status in government, in the church. I believe that Saint Teresa of Avila was from a new Christian family, at least in part. And I'm pretty sure that Torquemada was in part Jewish. They advanced, and there was a great deal of ethnic prejudice and jealousy on the part of old Christian families, ones that had been Christian since before Christ, as far as they were concerned. So that's the situation. It's very complicated, and it's hard for us to really assess, because it was a time in which the idea that church and state were separate didn't exist at all. We were very separate from the state before 314 AD, give or take, and the so-called Edict of Milan, which I think really came from Nicomedia. Then the state and the faith became synonymous. And one of the problems was that Spain was in the process of regaining its Christian heritage. It had been invaded by North Africans, and who were not Christians, and they had conquered much of the area, and they were very, very afraid that the Jews and the Muslims who still lived in Spain would aid any attempt to retake Spain out of the hands of Christian Spaniards. So it was a very complicated time, and it's almost impossible to judge by our current standard. So while it is true that many, many Jews probably converted to Christianity because it made life easier, but for those, faith either in Judaism or Christianity probably wasn't the most important thing going on. But many, many people converted, especially under the preaching of Saint Vincent Ferrer, and they converted for very sincere reasons, as is evidenced by so many of the priests and monks and nuns in later times, immediately following these conversions, entered the religious life. So to say that, well, they became Christians because they had to, no, they didn't. They did not at all. All right, let's see here. My mouse will cooperate. There it goes. All right. Now, let me get, I got another letter here. Okay.
I attended Mass on November 1st, 2025 at the Shrine of Our Lady of Guadalupe. Cardinal Burke was the celebrant. Mass was in Latin. What is the difference between the traditional Latin Mass and Mass celebrated in English? At the deepest level, there is no difference at all. Both are the unbloody representation of the sacrifice of Calvary. That's on the deepest level. Now, let's go to levels that are not so deep. The traditional Latin Mass, or TLM as some people call it, the Mass up with which I grew, that was the Mass of my childhood, it was much more complex in some ways. And what, you know, if you look at the documents of the Vatican Council, there is no new Mass. The Vatican Council said that for pastoral reasons, contemporary or local music may be used occasionally. Latin and Gregorian chant and the organ as an instrument are to have pride of place. And there's no turning around of the altars in the Vatican Council. That was the liturgical movement that flourished and really kind of flourished after the council. But by flourish, they kind of went beyond flourishing. They kind of went to seed as all of you know, I think I've been involved with the charismatic renewal, so-called the Pentecostal movement, since its inception in the Catholic Church, and always makes me crazy when people say, can we have a charismatic Mass? I say, I only know how to say the Catholic one. You know, I have met people in that movement who think Mass should be spontaneous and prayer groups should be structured. It's the opposite. Prayer groups are an opportunity to have a meeting for prayer that is flexible. But you will find all sorts of people improvising Mass. And Mass is not to be improvised. I've heard it said, you do what's in the red and you say what's in the black, because the Mass is the ceremony of the covenant. And covenant ceremonies aren't just sort of meetings of the people to talk about religious things. You know, I may go back to a tirade on the liturgy at some point, because, Mass is not an entertainment. And I find sometimes that the simplest, quietest daily Masses are the ones in which I enter most deeply into the presence of the Lord. So what's the difference between the traditional Latin Mass and the new Mass? First of all, the vernacular is permitted, that is the common language, and I think that's fine. I taught Latin for 25 years, and you pray in your first language. I don't think that's, you know, many, many of my friends get very upset when I say this, but I don't know that Latin is required. If we really want to go back to the roots, we got to have Mass in Aramaic. And there are people who still do have Mass in Aramaic, the Assyrians and Church of the East, of whom I spoke. It's not necessary. Mass in Greek was an adaptation. Mass in Latin was an adaptation. And now Mass in modern languages is an adaptation. But that adaptation doesn't give the celebrant the freedom to make it up as he goes along. Okay, that's the first thing. It's in English. Also, the Mass has always been said both facing away from the people and facing the people. It depends on how the church is built. The papal Mass was always said facing the people, whereas the more traditional and the more general use was, when you're talking to people, you face the people, and when you're talking to God, you face God. Now, without obedience and trust, it is impossible to please God. So you do what your bishop says. You know, well, I like Mass this way. Tough. I don't care what you like. You know, God is pleased by obedience. So I preface it with that if your bishop has said, this is the way we are offering the Mass in this diocese, he's the guardian of the liturgy and is pleasing. It pleases God to obey. And your personal preference, well, what if it's just the bishop's personal preference? No, it's not his personal preference. It's what he feels should happen for the unity of the church. So enough said about that. However, if you look at the general instruction to the Roman Missal, it is expected that the priest face the celebrant,
or the celebrant, the priest faces the congregation six times. Well, it says that it's preferable in the introduction for Mass to be offered facing the people. It does not. It talks about the altar should be brought forward. It is good that the altar is brought forward in a new church so that Mass can be said either facing the people or facing the Lord. It reads quite differently in Latin than it does in the English translation I've seen. But that's the most obvious difference. Another difference is the use of microphones. In the old Mass, there were moments in which there were long periods in which you couldn't hear the priest. There were three voices. There was the inaudible, the audible, and the barely audible, and the audible.

0: The Mass is a prayer addressed to the Father in the person of Christ. That's what the Mass is. And it's the Old Mass and the New Mass. Now, the Old Mass has trimmed a lot of prayers that were common in the older Mass that kind of have accrued over the centuries. It's sort of streamlined, and, you know, that's a big difference. But the biggest difference, well, no, not the biggest difference, let me get to that in a minute, something that I find troubling. Now, hear me out. Don't get all excited. I find this troubling that in the new Mass, the text of the Mass, post-Vatican II, there is no prayer addressed to the Holy Spirit. Well, what about when the priest puts his hands over the chalice and calls down the Holy Spirit? We're asking the Father to send the Holy Spirit. We don't say you to the Holy Spirit. In the old Mass, there was one verse, the old offertory prayers, where we said you to the Holy Spirit. Vini Sanctificare, come sanctify her. Come sanctify our almighty and eternal God. That was addressed to the Holy Spirit. That was the only time in the old Mass, just the one. So the new Mass is not really addressed to the Trinity, which I find troubling. It doesn't invalidate it, but I don't think they thought about that. The old offertory prayers, which I found very beautiful, were mostly scrapped, and the traditional Hebrew grace before meals was introduced as a prayer over the bread and over the wine. But that's something that I would love liturgists to think about. Maybe we need to restore at least the prayer to the Holy Spirit in the offertory. But the biggest difference is we think that because the priest is facing the people, that the prayer is addressed to the people. It's not. It's addressed to the Father. And if you're a celebrant, it's so hard not to pretend you're on a stage when you're looking at hundreds and hundreds of people looking at you. It's almost impossible not to talk to them and to forget we're speaking to the Father. I think new Mass, old Mass, it has to be remembered we are speaking to the Father. That's it. If a priest remembers that and practices it, and doesn't kind of, you know, it makes me crazy. You'll hear priests with their God voice, "Oh God, thou who knowest all," you know, they talk normal like this from the South Side. But then when they get behind the altar, it's, "Oh God, give me a break." You know, I read somewhere about the simplicity, the noble simplicity of the Latin Rite. I like that idea. Noble simplicity in which we are simply addressing God as a community of people. So what's the difference in the old Mass and the new Mass? There are a number of them, but the essential core of the liturgy should not be different. It's a prayer addressed in the person of Christ to the Father, and it is the unbloody representation of Calvary. And so on the deepest level, you know, it's quite the same. And I think we, the clergy, need to understand that this is not about us. It's not our venue of personal expression. It's we're asked to stand in for our Lord and offer his body and blood, his soul and divinity to the Father. All right, that said, we're going to take a break. We're going to come back with the word of the day, and then we'll go to phone calls. Boy, I talk a lot. We'll be right back.
1: A certain point comes where you have to address the grief. A lot of times with abortion, it happens decades down the road. I've been involved with retreats where every single person on the retreat was at least 30 years out from their abortion.
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3: Hello, this is Bishop Larry J. Kulik of the Diocese of Greensburg. Let us pray. Remember, O most gracious Virgin Mary, that never was it known that anyone who fled to thy protection, implored thy help, or sought thy intercession was left unaided. Inspired with this confidence, I fly to thee, O Virgin of Virgins, my mother. To thee do I come, before thee I stand, sinful and sorrowful. O Mother of the Word incarnate, despise not my petitions, but in thy mercy, hear and answer me. Amen.
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0: All right. That said, let us go to the word of the day. This word of the day is very simple. People always get confused. Why are we saying this is the feast of Saints Michael, Gabriel, and Raphael? Oh, I didn't mention something. The name Michael, it means in Hebrew, who is like God? Well, perfect for someone who's going to fight the great battle with the devil because, well, the devil says, I'm like God, I'm God. You know, no, you're not. And St. Michael proved it. So, even the few names of angels we know are essentially job descriptions. But why? I thought they were angels, not saints. No, the word saint comes from the Latin word sanctus, which means holy. So when we say Holy Mary, we're saying Saint Mary. How come some churches are Saint Mary? She's a saint. I thought she was the Blessed Virgin. She is, and she's a saint, and she's holy. The word saint in holy in Latin is sanctus, which becomes saint. Remember the time and alcohol principle of language development. Time does over the long run for language what alcohol does in the short run. It slurs it. So you start with sanctus, and you get sanct, and then you get saint. I hope that explains it. So it's Holy Michael, Holy Gabriel and Holy Raphael. It's Holy Mary. It is Holy Ripsima. I hope that explains it. The reason I'm saying that is people always get upset. How come it's Saint Michael when he's an angel? Oy. All right, let's go to phone calls.
1: The phone is ringing.
0: Okay, John from Chicago. What can I do for you?
2: Hi, Father. Thanks for taking my call. So glad to hear you back on the radio. Pearl of great price or great value. That I just have such a hard time justifying that in my mind. So here's my question. If I know that there is treasure buried in a field, isn't it my responsibility to go and let the owner know? And if it's not, for me to take that, I just would have a real hard time doing that, and I'd like to get your take on this.
0: No problem. These are parables. The worst one is the unjust steward who's cheating his master. He says, he calls in his master's debtors because he's going to get fired. Here's your bill. Write down half. It's a joke. You see, he says, you owe my master. You look at the translation, and it's in a huge amount of oil and a huge amount of grain. You owe my master a zillion barrels of oil. Write down half a zillion. It's just, they would have laughed and smiled. The rich man and the poor man at his gate, the rich man is the high priest. He would have had his audience in stitches. These are parables. Now, the pearl of great price, the kingdom of God, I'm always telling people the word kingdom in Greek, basileia, means the royal nature. The royal nature of God is like a man. We think of a kingdom as a territory or a political system. How can a man be like a territory? No, the royal nature of God is like a man who found a pearl of great price. If you interpret it that way, God is the man and we're the pearl. He gave everything he had to have us. It's a beautiful beauty that God desires us as much as a dishonest businessman wants a profit. That's beautiful. Jesus isn't saying, now this allows you to cheat. No, that's not what it is. In the parables, we have humor. The funniest little, it's a sort of mini parable. Who of you with a beam in your own eye can say to your brother, let me help you get the speck out of yours? Can you imagine someone squinting and saying, let me help you with that? You know, it's funny. We don't think Jesus had a sense of humor, but he most certainly did. Does that help a little?
2: It helps a lot, as always. Thank you so much.
0: All right. Well, thanks, John. Thanks for listening. God bless. Let's go to Margie from Indianapolis. What can I do for you?
3: Hi, Father Simon. I'm glad to hear you back. I'm struggling with something really badly. So I left the Catholic Church at a young age. It was during a really bad time. And I started being involved with a lot of Protestant churches. I stayed faithful. Mm-hmm. I returned to the Catholic Church in 2015. I'm very happy about it. But I still have a lot of Protestant friends.
0: Sure, of and course.
3: During my time of being a Protestant, I got involved with the Walk to Emmaus. I don't know if you ever heard of it. It's the same as the Catholic Crucio.
0: Mm-hmm, yeah.
3: Have you heard about it? Okay. I've been involved with them since 96. I have a lot of really, really great friends that have become Catholic because I've stayed with these friends. And we have a retreat every twice a year. And during that retreat, it's a four-day retreat where we remind people of our responsibilities of serving in the church, not just being pew warmers. During those 4 days, they do Protestant communion.
0: Yeah.
3: And I partake. It doesn't bother me because I feel that it's just a remembrance and a dinner table for the Protestants. I don't see it as communion like I do my communion. I have a lot of...
0: You know, and you're kind of asking me, is that okay, right?
3: Yeah, I'm being told that I'm sinning. Horribly.
0: Oh, no. Be calm. Take a deep breath and be calm. I have a very, very dear friend who was my French teacher who never misses Mass on a Sunday, but she's Presbyterian. And she does not go to communion. And that is because she feels, and she's right, it's dishonest. It's dishonest. Communion is about unity. And we have unity in baptism, but we don't have unity at that level. And if you stop taking communion at those things, and people say, why aren't you taking communion? You say, I'm making it a sacrifice so that one day we can truly be one. You know, you really should not be taking communion in a Protestant or non-Catholic context. And even with the Orthodox, now, we're a little more flexible than the Greek Orthodox, but communion in the Greek Orthodox Church is not appropriate either. And we're much closer in terms of sacramental theology. So it's, you know, I would invite you, Margie, just to look at it that way. This isn't honest. And it's the pain of our separation that's honest. And you know, the idea that despite the pain, we love each other. And we pray together, and we love the same Lord, I think is a powerful testimony. So I would urge you to reconsider that decision. We should not be taking communion in another denomination because of what it means. And I would refer you to the catechism. I don't know the exact catechism reference, but I would refer you to that on that. And I'll be praying for you, Margie. It's a tough thing. It's a tough thing because you want to do what's pleasing to God, and you don't want to offend people who are very dear to you. But if they ask, why aren't you receiving communion on these retreats anymore? Because I'm making a sacrifice that one day will truly be one. Give it that shot.
3: Okay.
0: God bless, Margie, and I'm honored that you listen.
3: Thank you.
0: God bless you.
3: Thank
0: You're
3: you.
0: Welcome. Bye-bye. Marlene from Zinzinati, as my grandmother used to call it. Zinzinati, what can I do for you?
4: It's your biggest fan next to your mother, Father Simon.
0: Oh, God bless you.
4: My question quickly is about universalism, which you ended with yesterday. Could you please explain how it's denying the Trinity?
0: Well, universal Unitarianism, I'm assuming that's what it was about. I'm clicking away here. All right, universal... Okay, good grief. Now my computer is being difficult. I'm only the Reverend Know-It-All if my computer's working, you know. They deny, as a matter of doctrine, Trinitarian Universalism. Okay, let me see. Unitarian Universalism. Okay. One of there is a branch of... there's Unitarian Universalism and Trinitarian Orthodoxy. If it's Trinitarian Universalism, they believe in universal salvation. In other words, that there isn't the possibility of hell, and that we don't agree with them. Now, if it's Unitarian Universalism, they specifically deny three persons and one God. They say that's not so. So does that answer your question?
4: Well, my question is, because I've been talking with others about that everyone will be saved. And that seems to be very popular these days.
0: Oh, yeah.
4: And I'm really
0: does,
4: trying
0: yes.
4: to understand.
0: That, of course, doesn't include Hitler. You follow?
4: Even Hitler. Or, fine.
0: It, yeah, exactly. Yes, yes. And Hitler may be saved. I have a feeling he's not, but I don't know. That's interesting. Catholic Church yeah. canonizes saints, but it's never put anyone in hell. It's never, even Judas mm-hmm. Is not mm-hmm. definitively defined as in hell. But that idea of universal salvation, that's specifically denied in what we believe. That there has to be, if there's such a thing as free will, I have to be able to say no to God. And universalism says in that doctrine that, no, I don't have free will because I can't say, no one can ultimately say no to God. And that I think is important. So Unitarian Universalism and Trinitarian Universalism both are the denials of things that are important in our Catholic faith. So I hope that helps a little bit, Marlene. Let's go to Antoinette, who's calling from Vinland, New Jersey. What can I do for you?
5: Hi, welcome back.
0: Nice to
5: be back. I have a question. Good. Oh, confirmation. Is that ever done outside of the Mass, like just confirmation, right?
0: Sure. Yes. Yes. It always used to be done outside of a Mass. It always used to be done outside of a Mass, the olden days when I was a kid. But it's usually done in the context of a Mass, but it does not have to be. How's
5: Thank
0: that?
5: Thank you very much. God bless.
0: Simple question, simple answer. God bless. Let us go real quickly to let's go to Pamela real quickly. I got just a minute. What can I do for you, Pamela?
6: Oh, I just wondered why it is after Vatican II that the ringing of the Eucharistic bells at communion are not required anymore. I'm blind, and that really used to help me. And welcome back, Father.
0: Thank you. I maintain that the bells are a very beautiful thing because they take us back to the temple. There were bells on the high priest's robe, and the closer he got to the Holy of Holies, the more they rang. And as long as they were ringing, they knew he was communing with God. So I wonder if there's not a connection to that in the liturgy. But it was a custom. It was required liturgically, but it really was a custom. It doesn't affect the validity. But bells have come back in a lot of churches. So I like them too. I can say smells and bells if you don't have smells and bells. Incense and bells. And speaking of incense and bells, Drew is coming up. Ring the chimes.
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10: Starting next year, Americans will be able to apply for their first passport entirely online.
9: President Trump is hosting an AI summit today and rolling out a series of new technology initiatives. Among them, Secretary of State Marco Rubio announcing that starting next year, Americans will be able to apply for their first passports entirely online. House Speaker Mike Johnson says the meeting is an effort to strike a balance between innovation and oversight. Meanwhile, Pope Leo says warnings about artificial intelligence potentially destroying humanity deserve attention. Michael Kastner has more.
11: Speaking to reporters on his flight back to Rome after a trip to France, the pontiff said he doesn't lose sleep over AI dangers, but
12: I do think that the concerns raised by many of the experts, specialists in AI, should be taken seriously. I don't think that that is fake news, as some have said.
11: President Trump has dismissed concerns over AI, calling reports on potential danger and the need for guardrails a hoax.
9: A bill that could officially end the penny and change how the nickel is used has cleared the Senate. The Common Sense Act now heads to President Trump's desk. The measure keeps the penny out of production, though existing pennies stay legal tender and allows cash purchases to be rounded to the nearest nickel, a practice some states currently prohibit. And shoppers will soon pay more for some popular PepsiCo snacks and drinks, including Doritos, Ruffles, and Sun Chips. The company says prices on certain products will rise, with increases expected by the end of the year or early 2027. Keeping you connected with the church and the world 24 hours a day and on the web at relevantradio.com. 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
17: President Trump confirming his administration met with Iran leadership yesterday on a new proposal from Qatar to end hostilities in the region. However, the president denying an Axios report claiming that he'd offered Tehran sanctions relief in return for concrete steps to dissolve the nuclear program. Now, he said on Truth Social, quote, "I offered them nothing."
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18: That's Fox Business on the latest with the war in Iran. We haven't talked a whole lot about that. I want to fill you in on it. First of all, good afternoon. It's good to be with you today. I'm Drew Mariani. Hang out with me if you can. 3 hours together. That's how much time we have. It'll be great. We have a lot to get into. And today, I'm really looking forward to today's show. Why? Well, it's the Great Feast of the Archangels, and I'm not even quite sure what I'm going to share with you. There's so much, not enough time. For example, let me tell you the origins of the St. Michael prayer. It's a fascinating backstory. But also, St. Faustina had records over 70 encounters in her diary of these angelic encounters, and she had a special connection to St. Michael. If I got time, I'll share a little bit of that with you, too. We'll talk angels' stories. A friend of mine is a firefighter in Chicago. Man, he has a great tale that he once told me. And I just love this because, you know, I personally believe I've encountered my own angel. I've met my angel, I'm sure, multiple times, but one time clearly. And I'd love to hear your stories, too. We'll talk about it coming up a little bit later. Monsignor Bransfield is going to come by. He wrote a great book on the angelic, and we'll dive into all of that a little bit later. So it's going to be a fun show, a lot to get into. We're going to talk Lindsay Clancy. We're going to talk a whole lot of other stuff here. But, and you're welcome anytime. Here's a number. Put this right now in your speed dial and be sure and use it to join the conversation. It's 888-914-9149. 888-914-9149. Shouldn't forget the chaplet. That's about an hour away too, right? I'll give you the rundown. That's part of the show. Let's talk Iran. What do you think? Is that going to end soon? I personally kind of think that they are suffocating. I really do. They financially, they're being crippled. They want a deal. They said they'd reopen the straits. The president didn't capitulate to that at all. And I just saw a story this morning that the Iranian supreme leader, the Ayatollah there, remember, he's been invisible. He apparently got injured in one of those bomb strikes and has been hiding. And I totally understand why he's hiding. I'd hide too, right? Knowing the Mossad and what the USA can do to maybe take out that type of leadership role. He's been hiding, but he came out of hiding. And U.S. and allied forces have been pushed back by Iranian fighters and warn that they're going to soon be driven to the Arabian Sea. That's what he's saying. Oh, you know, we've pushed back allied forces in the U.S. and they're going to be pushed into the sea. Let me quote him. He says, "Today, because of the painful blows that they have suffered at the hands of our valiant fighters and the guards of the Strait of Hormuz, they dare not advance beyond the Arabian Sea." I just marvel at this rhetoric. Don't you, when you hear some of the stuff that they say? It's very poetic, the way they talk. But It is a little insane. I mean, I'll just take a look at the news. So he said that in a message marking Iran's very sacred defense week. And he says, it won't be long before the Arabian Sea rids itself of their presence. And he claimed that the days Iranians are living in today are overflowing with progress and dignity and independence and an elevated level of reputability in the Islamic world and indeed across the globe, end of quote. So I'm not sure. Thank you, Nick. Yeah, reputability. Thank you, Nick. I'm going to advocate for a raise for you. I really am. Nick is such a good producer. I've had a lot of producers, and if my former producers are listening, this is not a diss at all. But I say to Nick all the time, he pays attention when I misspeak. I might say, oh, that was Senator Sones. No, that was Congressman. Oh, you're right. It was Congressman. Reputability or what did you say it was? I can't get it out of my reputability. Say that. It's the way it just comes out. He'll set me straight. Nick pays attention. And he multitasks too because he's running a lot of other things behind the scenes here. But I'm always grateful to have him on the board. Anyway, we'll see what happens with President Trump. The bottom line is this. Iran will never have a nuclear deal, right? And that's where they are right now. And I'm assuming it's going to go beyond the elections. Maybe not. Right now, there's not a whole lot of fighting going on. The president has raised the specter of restarting it in order to get Iran either to surrender or either make concessions in their nuclear program. There will be something happening in the not-too-distant future. Give it 4 weeks. I think then you're going to see some definitive action one way or the other. One other thing, too. Loretta Freilich's going to be stopping by. I want to talk Lindsey Clancy coming up in just a few minutes here. But the fiasco at the Fairborn Royal Air Force Base continues. If you follow that story, I didn't talk about it yesterday. You probably heard 5 men were arrested over the weekend in the UK on suspicions of terrorism after someone came across, 3 panel vans blocking the road next to that base, which houses, long-range American bombers. A lot of people believe this is definitely connected to Iran, but British authorities let him go on bail with stringent conditions, supposedly. And, they're going to continue to investigate. There is speculation that they were stealing diesel fuel to sell it elsewhere. That might be what's happening. But there's also speculation that they were doing a dry run. They were going to do an actual terrorist attack on those assets that the U.S. has there. But who knows? We'll see. Pray for peace. All right, pray for peace. I say it all the time. We need to pray for peace. Every day I do that. Every day I ask God for his mercy. The Holy Father, speaking of peace, that's his call, just wrapped up a hugely successful pilgrimage to France where he warned against assisted death. And, my producer, Tom, Nick's on the board here, does a lot of the audio, produces a show. Tom is another producer that works on the show with our team. And he was just telling me that in Canada, they're now advertising assisted suicide. They're now taking ads out. They're promoting it. They're taking out ads. But Holy Father always warning against this. And remarks on the plane home, he spoke about some of his favorite moments this week. Listen.
12: The 4 days were literally filled with many blessings, almost miracles, I would say, especially the time while at Lourdes. Personally, I felt very blessed myself to have the privilege to visit France to encourage, especially young people who are obviously searching for something. It was so apparent at the stadium the evening with 80,000 young people gathered together from around France. And their enthusiasm and their joy and the sense of hope that they offered, but especially I think that they received and will be able to share with others.
18: So his trip, just a quick asterisk on it, it was extraordinarily successful. I was personally shocked. 80,000 youth showed up on Saturday night for a vigil with him. And then 10 times that many joined him for mass the next day. What's going on in the world? I mean, I'm just going to zoom out and take the global look, right? Not just the 30,000 foot look. I look at our own country, right? And we see young people returning to church. We see the OCIA programs overflowing. And not just in New York or in particular areas. It's all over the country. And look what we're seeing in a place where many people said Christianity was dead in Europe. 800,000 people coming out for us. I'm inspired. I'm invigorated. And I am hopeful. I really am. He took time to bless and speak with some older men with disabilities when he was there. And it was a profound witness and really experience. He talked with them. He held their hands, and that's the kind of example and love that the world really needs. So, and you know, you take a look at that and the mass confusion we see here in our own country. Lindsey Clancy, let's talk about her. She's back in the news. And pray for her. I think of her beautiful three little children that were strangled to death. You know, what's going to happen with this trial? We'll talk to Loretta Freilich about it now because, you know, there was a hearing this morning for a possible retrial of her case. She, of course, if you're not familiar with the story, she killed three children. She had three little kids, and she sent her husband out on errands, and then she tried after strangling her children to death with an elastic band, workout band, then tried to take her own life. She tried to commit suicide, threw herself out of a window, survived, and is now paralyzed as a result. And she's claiming that she suffered from postpartum psychosis. And that was the argument. I mean, the defense did not say she didn't do it. Clearly, she didn't do it. But that was their defense. And, you know, you would think that a woman who admitted to killing those children would be excoriated. A lot of places she has, but there are a lot of people, too, and it ignited really a national debate. And this comes from mostly liberal white women who supported her cause. And for some, she even became kind of a hero. I mean, some of the stuff that happened was, you get so many extremes in this stuff, too, right? Not everybody was like that. But today, this hearing was held to see if she should have a retrial. And the last jury deadlocked, and it mistrial was declared. There was one lone juror. Did you see him? He's a Catholic. I heard some audio from him this morning. I was very inspired by him. One lone juror who would not go along with the other jurors and declare her innocent by reason of insanity. He's actually had to go undercover because of threats against his life. And he gave a brief video interview. Nick, do you know who he did that with? I know it was with Fox. Who did he interview that with? Was that Sean Hannity he did it with? Or, well, one of their personalities. And he actually thanked God in this interview, and this is the clip that I saw. I saw it this morning in my newsfeed. He thanked God for his Catholic faith and for those who supported him. And I didn't know who this guy was, right? I had no idea. But I thought, would I have the fortitude? Would I have the courage if I truly believed that this woman was guilty after the judge and everybody time and time again are telling me to go back, reevaluate, look at the evidence, do this, do that, and the crowd beating you up? I think somebody of lesser character and fortitude, somebody who is maybe not as strong or as confident, they could have been swayed by that jury. But what's strange about today's hearing is that Clancy's defense attorney, a guy named Kevin Reddington, suddenly claimed that, you know, that there's no evidence that she even killed her children. And once the judge had dismissed the case, I'm like, what? What? So the prosecutor called him laughable, pointed to a bunch of various points of evidence presented during the trial. So let's talk about it. I'd love your take, too. I'd like to get your take. Where are you on this issue? How are you reading it? You know, to me, I'm surprised at how captivated the country is. How does the controversy surrounding the lone holdout juror, how do you view that? If 11 jurors reached one conclusion and you sincerely believed, you know, they were wrong, would you stand alone? What do you make of that, man? And if you ever struggled, maybe you served on a jury, you struggled with the meaning of reasonable doubt, feel free to call and share your experience. And what does justice look like when this woman clearly has severe mental illness? I think there's no question about that. And it certainly played a role in the crime. What's justice look like? I'm joined right now by Loretta Freilich, longtime friend of the show here. She is an attorney, retired prosecutor from the office of Cook County's state's attorney in Chicago. And it's great to have her with us. Loretta, good afternoon. Thank you for joining me.
19: Well, thank you for having me, Drew. And I can tell you, knowing you and having listened to you, were you on a jury with that kind of dilemma, yeah, you would have had the courage of your conviction.
18: Yeah. I certainly hope I would have.
19: I know you would have.
18: I believe I would. But, you know, if there was somebody with lesser backbone, like, I was so impressed by this guy because, look, this went on time and time and time and time again, and everybody sees something you don't. I'm like, that's so weird. Give me your assessment. What are you seeing here in this case? Do you think it's going to go back for another trial? And then how can this attorney, you're a prosecutor, I mean, claim that there's no evidence she killed her children? You know, what's he doing?
19: Well, I think it's called the theater of the absurd, because he knows and stipulated. He, when they were trying to show photos of these children, he was like, why are we showing these photos to the jury? It's only going to impassion them. And so he stipulated that we know she killed these children. So that really is just more of his showmanship. And I realize he does have a job to get Lindsey Clancy found not guilty by reason of insanity. But, you know, he was bringing, he's bringing another motion that I think is far more serious and has a greater effect on our constitutionality, our right to a trial by jury. He wants this juror investigated. And that motion, I would hope this judge, who's Judge Sullivan's taken it under advisement, I would hope Judge Sullivan is denying it, because the message you're sending to the world is you're going to be subject to scrutiny. You know, the good thing is this juror, the judge really has no additional jurisdiction because this juror's been released. So if I'm concerned that Reddington, the defense attorney, would ask this juror turn over his phone, turn over his text.
18: Right.
19: I mean, he is sending a chilling message to the next voir dire that comes before this court for a jury.
18: Who'd want to be a juror? I mean, the defense is saying that this juror is an obstructionist, is what he says.
19: Yes.
18: And you want to take his phone? I mean, this guy's a juror. If everybody was going to say your girl's guilty and he was the one holdout who said, no, she's innocent, he'd be championing this guy's position. You know, so it's really a matter of perspective. But, you know, I would find a way to get out, you know, of jury trial. If I know, I'm the lone holdout, and next thing you know, they're going to be grabbing your phone and investigating you. Who wants that headache to do your civic duty? So it will have a ripple effect, I think, if we go ahead and do that. Could the judge actually acquit Clancy at this stage rather than allow another trial? And what do you think? Do you think there'll be a second trial?
19: No.
18: What are you reading here? What are you seeing?
19: Well, two things could happen. If the prosecution goes forward with first-degree murder charge against Lindsey Clancy, then there has to be a jury. That's Massachusetts law. But if they drop it down, I don't know the levels of murder in Massachusetts, but if they drop it down, say, to a manslaughter charge, then the defense could go forward with a bench trial. And I think the defense has tremendous confidence that Judge Sullivan might see it their way. And then they could do a bench trial, or there could be a plea that, this woman would agree to spend X number of years in a psychiatric facility. But remember, she is going to come up on annual, yearly reviews. Is she still suffering from this disability, this psychosis?
18: Yep.
19: Or should we let her out? Yep. And, you know, there are
18: good questions.
19: Chances that she could be released once she shows the doctors there that she's cured.
18: Well, let me take a couple of calls. Robin disagrees. She is in Idaho. Jim is in Chicago. He stands behind the lone juror. Let me go to Jim first. He was first up. Jim, good afternoon.
20: How you doing?
18: Hey, Jim.
20: I think that I agree with you 1,000% regarding who would want to be a juror if you're going to be under scrutiny. It's like everything else. If you're different, you vote against anybody else. You're a bigot, etc. And I think that's wrong that did go out, and he is in the public view, and they can do anything they want to the poor guy. And I think that I would have to say the same thing. What I would know of the case, I think she did definitely. She planned this. She sent her husband out, etc. And I don't know all the facts yet, naturally. But it just doesn't seem right that she would walk on this. But what they're doing to this poor man is unjust.
18: Thanks for calling. Let me share also, and I'll let Loretta respond to you as well. I'm speaking today with Loretta Fralick. If you're just joining us, she was a prosecutor with the Office of Cook County State's Attorney in Chicago. We're just evaluating this Lindsey Clancy case right now. Jim stands with the juror. Listen to him. This is what he said in part of that interview, and here's what he said about his Catholic faith.
21: A little bit about me.
1: I want to thank God for my Catholic faith. I want to thank God for blessing me with the ability to love my daughter. And I'm foremost, I would like to thank everyone, every individual that has supported me throughout this difficult situation.
18: The guy signs up, does his civic duty, Loretta, and next thing you know, he's being threatened with investigation and so much more, and had to go into hiding as a result. You heard Jim's comments. I'll let you respond and give me your analysis on him, and then we'll jump over to Robin.
19: I think Jim made an important point that every one of us, no matter, I mean, having been a prosecutor, I bring a level of understanding, but those jurors sat through that entire trial. They heard the arguments, they saw the evidence, and they were there to evaluate the witnesses. And based on what they saw, heard, and did, they came to the conclusion 11 wanted to let her go with the insanity defense, but the lone holdout juror did not find reasonable doubt. And that is our jury system. And God bless him that he gives God the glory for being a Catholic. Amen. Because I can tell you, my faith takes me everywhere, all day, every day.
18: I'm with you on that. Robin's in, is it Nampa, Idaho? Robin, good afternoon.
21: Hi. Hey. I just wanted to say, you know, from studying criminal justice, that no one is guilty until a court finds them guilty. And I understand it's a very difficult case. You know, lives were lost and, you know, family was destroyed. Many people were destroyed. But she was not convicted. And there, you know, behind the scenes, I'm sure you know that there's a lot of people that, you know, try to investigate the evidence and dispute it. And just the things of also that the police department actually didn't do an investigation, and it was all based on what Patrick said. And I consider myself, I love God very much, but you know, you have to look at the evidence and, you know, decide what happened, and that hasn't been done here.
18: How do you see it, Robin? Where do you stand on the issue?
21: Of the issue of her?
18: Yeah. Do you think she knew what she was doing, or she was in just total psychosis?
21: You know, she, I believe Patrick is the one that told her what she did after she got consciousness. You know, I don't believe she did it. I think he did it.
18: Okay. Interesting. Hey, Robin, thank you. Thanks for offering your perspective. Loretta, I'll let you respond.
19: My question to Robin would be, what evidence do you have that someone else did this when the evidence that was shown in court was that she sent her husband not just for medicine for the children, but for carryout in a further restaurant than they'd ever gone? She threw herself out a window, but she hung on the ledge. And then the way she landed, she was paralyzed. The cuts that she gave herself were superficial and not sufficient to cause a suicide wound. So, and her attorney has pretty much stipulated she did this. So I guess my question would be, what evidence do you have that the husband or anyone else did it? Because what you're basically saying is the husband murdered the children and also attempted to kill his wife. Sure. And those are equally serious charges.
21: Yes. Hello, am I speaking?
18: Yeah, you're on, Robin. Go right ahead.
21: Okay. Yeah. Well, I believe that her DNA wasn't on the exercise bands, but his fingerprints were actually on the exercise bands. And a lot of internet sleuths have, you know, looked into all of the evidence and said this can't be so. And I've looked at some of those things and I agree. I don't believe that it was investigated properly.
18: Okay.
21: And there's a lot of, conflicts of interest with Patrick and, you know, his relationships to, you know, like the district attorney or people like that, prosecutors. You know, they're doing personal business together. And I just don't feel like it was justice.
18: Well, Robin, thank you. Thanks for joining us and for sharing your perspective. And Loretta, I only have a few minutes left, I know. We could probably talk the hour about this. What happens next? There's another hearing, I believe, in early November. What's that going to be about? You know, the country seems to be captivated with this story. And, you know, there's always some new page being turned, especially with jury duty and so many other things that we just saw today. But give me your thoughts. What's next?
2: Well, there are several motions, one of which is from the defense. The defense is asking the court to dismiss it based on a double jeopardy. That jeopardy is already attached, but there's been no resolution. So that will be heard on November 2nd. And I'm confident the judge will not find jeopardy to double jeopardy. There is that motion that we just talked about earlier about the holdout juror being investigated. I'm confident Judge Sullivan will do the right thing and he will not be investigating someone who's no longer under his jurisdiction. But the one motion that they've got to resolve on November 2nd is a gag order on both sides. And, you know, I'm surprised the judge, you know, didn't issue that one today, because now they both can talk about it. Yeah. But on November 2nd, the judge will make a ruling whether or not they both need to stop, because I think Reddington's remarks have really pushed a lot of this doxing of the juror.
18: Yeah, which is terrible. Let me do this. I'll take a break. Can you stay a few minutes? We'll pick it up on the other side, take a few more calls. So if you're on hold, we'll grab your calls. You can get in at 888-914-9149. Could Judge William Sullivan actually, acquit Clancy at this stage? Will we have another trial? Could prosecutors retry on first-degree murder charges, or might second-degree murder or manslaughter now be more likely? And how does the controversy surrounding that lone holdout juror complicate the possibility of this second trial? And what would you do? Maybe you've had your own experiences. Maybe you've been on a jury and you have been the lone voice there. What was that like? Feel free to join us. 888-914-9149. I only have Loretta for a few minutes on the other side. We have a full show, as I said, but stay with us. Our conversation will continue as we continue to explore the Lindsey Clancy trial.
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18: Great to be with you. Chaplet is about 30 minutes away. We will pray coming up. If you're just tuning in, we're taking a look at the Lindsey Clancy case. And just when you thought that the case couldn't become more complicated, it has. Her first trial ended with 11 jurors prepared to find her not criminally responsible, and one juror refusing not to go along. I heard audio of him, Catholic guy, asking for prayers, and he was the single holdout, thought, without, based on all the evidence, that she was guilty. Now he is being doxxed and even threatened as being an obstructionist by the defense attorney. But the Clancy's attorney has actually returned to court with an argument that is startling different this time. He says prosecutors haven't even sufficiently proved that Lindsey Clancy killed her three children. And that's what our caller from Boise, Idaho just said. She thinks the husband did it. So how can the defense make that argument now? And where does reasonable doubt end and common sense begin? That's what we're talking about with Loretta Frelick. Always good to have her with us. She's an attorney, retired prosecutor with the office of the Cook County State's Attorney in Chicago. And Loretta, let's go right to the phones. I think that point on the children is a good one. Ann is in L.A. Ann, good afternoon.
7: Good afternoon, Drew. I am calling because just when you were talking about the children, I had not heard up until this point, but I am with the juror who stood his ground. God bless him. I'm a Catholic converted. However, in all of this conversation, I don't know where, but I heard it, that when they interviewed the juror, he said that one of the reasons that he voted the way he did is that he was thinking of the children. There's been so much talk about the mother, but there's not been enough talk about the children.
18: Yeah.
7: So that's why he was strong. God gave him the courage and strength. And I don't know. God will judge her. But the point is, what about the children? That's the most important thing of all.
18: Yeah, well, thank you very
7: that's
18: much.
7: My comment.
18: Yeah, thank you. And I'll let her respond. It's such a great point, and it really has been overlooked in this story here. I mean, here's three young children who were strangled to death with exercise bands. And these are kids who won't have birthdays, they won't grow up, they won't have, you know, marriages, their life has been snuffed out. And it's all, of course, and I understand we're trying to find out whether she knew what she was doing or not, but I think it's an important part of the conversation here, Loretta, and I'd like to get your perspective on it as well.
19: Well, you know, I think Anne makes the most important comment whenever we talk about this case, and it is about Cora, age 5, and Dawson, age 3, and Callan, 8 months. And, you know, in reading about this case, I've learned some things. Dawson, her 3-year-old son, it's rumored, or I should strike that, it's there's been testimony that he was the most trouble for her, and he was the one she killed first.
18: Wow.
19: And that he ran into his father's office. That's where the investigators found him. So he's going to a place of safety. And then it was that she killed Cora, age 5, her little girl, and then Callan, 8 months. And,
2: you know, there's something so horrific about, you know, I've thought this over and over again in my own mind, you know, why didn't she give them to her mother? Why didn't she give them to her mother-in-law? Why didn't she tell her husband, don't leave me alone with these kids ever?
18: Right, right.
2: And so the psychosis she's claimed to be suffering from, one time she hears a voice saying, kill yourself and kill your children because nobody will take care of them. And yet this appears, you know, a family that's still supporting her all the way around. Even her ex-husband is saying, you know, have some feeling for, you know, Lindsay. But Anne hit it right on the head. This case is about the victims.
18: Amen.
2: And never lose sight of it.
18: Amen.
2: What happened was horrific in that house in Massachusetts, and it's not about Lindsay. This is about those three beautiful children.
18: Denise in Chicago, good afternoon. You are on the air.
8: Thank you. I agree. The children were forgotten in this. And those women who stood outside the courtroom, arm in arm in their pink shirts, as a breast cancer survivor, I have a hard time wearing pink this month in October because they ruined it for me. But they were harassing this jurist. Didn't you hear what the judge said? They went on television and got interviewed about their comments to the jurist who held out. And they tried to harass him and convince him. They said, didn't you hear what the judge said? Did you read the instructions? And they crucified him for his holding out for the children. And then he's persecuted. He has to have protection. But these women, knowing he was a black man, thought, he should just listen to us. And that was, in my opinion, the worst form of racism.
18: Yeah. Well, I don't know if we can make that leap. We don't know whether his race had anything to do with it, Denise, but I love your passion and I understand your point. Loretta, I'll let you respond.
2: Oh, well, God bless you, Denise, that you are a survivor. And you wear your pink shirt proud because that is no easy task, surviving breast cancer. But what I think we also need to consider, do you know that there is no definition of reasonable doubt in the law?
18: No.
2: And so for people to impose a definition of reasonable doubt on this juror is not only unfair, it's not part of the law.
18: Huh.
2: Reasonable doubt is not a term that's defined. And so this juror presented with reasonable doubt as he stood for the three victims in this case and made the right decision.
18: Wow. Denise, thank you for your call. I appreciate your perspective. Anne is in Chicago. Anne, good afternoon.
9: Good afternoon, Drew. I am wondering about the judge and if he is too laissez-faire on all this and not speaking out and saying what is so important that may be overlooked. So that's my concern. I'm wondering where the judge is with all this.
18: Thank you, Anne. Loretta, I don't have any sense of that. Can you read that?
2: Well, you know, the judge has the hardest job. He's got to keep everybody happy in a circumstance, a murder trial, where nobody's going to be happy. And I know that Judge Sullivan's reputation is that he is fair and that he's very knowledgeable. I know that he's also, there's rumors that he is retiring soon. So we heard today that the defense and the Commonwealth cannot do this trial until June. So I don't know if his retirement is having any effect on that, because certainly if Judge Sullivan does retire, he won't be hearing this case, and you don't know who you'll get. So,
18: Loretta, I was going to say thank you for being here. We'll have to see how this plays out. It's not over. Right? There'll be more chapters to be written. We'll have you back to talk about it as well. But thank you for making time for us today and staying a little bit longer. It's always good to talk with you.
2: Always good to talk with you. God bless you and your listeners, Drew.
18: Thank you
2: and
18: so
2: keep
18: much.
2: Up the great conversation.
18: Oh, thank you. That's Loretta.

0: has just been done, and it raises questions that go deeper than how busy you are. Like, what helps you turn faith that you carry in your heart into a commitment and actually live it? Coming up, we'll take a look at the distance between believing and showing up and what might help you find your way back. All that and more straight ahead.
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2: The only thing that doctors have to report are abortion pill cases, deaths. They don't have to report injuries. And so we don't even know how many women are being injured every year by these very, very strong chemical drugs.
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4: Hello, this is Bishop Terry LaValle of the Diocese of Ogdensburg. 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Remember, O most gracious Virgin Mary, that never was it known that anyone who fled to your protection, implored your help, or sought your intercession was left unaided. 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O Mother of the Word incarnate, despise not our petitions, but in your mercy, hear and answer them. Through Christ our Lord. Amen.
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13: This might be the most understood idea about American religion that sort of floats out in the ether, that people assume that religion is for like high school dropout, low income, sort of backwater hillbillies. Like, there's this presumption, and these are, I call these people zealous atheists, who just believe that anyone who had any education would not believe in God, would not be religious. And the data is like completely opposite of that. The kind of people that go to church in America are people with college degrees, and the kind of people who don't go as much are those with high school diplomas or less. You know, in America, education is actually positively related to religiosity, whether you measure it through religious belonging or religious behavior.
1: The Drew Mariani Show on Relevant Radio.
0: Yeah, that was Ryan Burge on the surprising correlation between education and religious practice. Do more educated people go to church? Interesting question. You know, there's this saying by Karl Marx that, you know, religion is the opium of the masses. And it's been assumed that, you know, only the poor, the lower class, the less educated are the ones that go to church. And then sometimes the well-educated are dismissed. There's new data from Pew Research, and it shows that's not the case. My producer Nick found this story. I thought, man, we really have to talk about it. And that voice you just heard, Ryan Burge, he writes at Graphs about religion and Substack. And he analyzed the data, and he found that it's actually people who are more educated who are more likely to go to church. Why? It's a smart thing to do, I would say. You know, even when he factored in unemployment, it was still the case. And the question has to do with people with less education, maybe having to work more than those with more education.

0: Sure. So there's less education, maybe less time to go to church on Sunday. I don't know. You know, we'll talk to Father Paul Solins, who's a sociologist, about this, and he's analyzed the data. But what makes this remarkable is that those with graduate degrees, they're even more likely than those with undergraduate degrees to go to church. And I love that. So it almost seems like the more education you get, the more likely you are to go. But that was something, you know, there, I don't know, there was something in the numbers. They're showing how few people there are really in the pews on Sunday morning in our country. Only a third of those born in the 1950s and a quarter of those born in the 1960s. I don't know where you were born, go to church. Third in the 50s, quarter in the 60s. And that's a serious problem. And those numbers go down even further the younger the people get. Father Paul Solins joins me right now. He's an emeritus professor of sociology at the Catholic University of America. Right now, he is senior research associate at the Ruth Institute. And check out their great work at ruthinstitute.org. Father, great to have you with me today. Good afternoon.
1: It's great to be with you, Drew. As a highly educated person who's a very committed Catholic, I'm a living proof of the correlation between education and belief and practice. But it's true for generally in America, but it's really true mostly because it's not that the most educated have gotten more religious in the last couple of decades or generations. It's that the least education have gotten much less religious. They're moving away from the church.
0: Why is that? Is there something that drives them away from the church? Is it having to work multiple jobs? Is it the frustration with not having the finances? I mean, what is it? What are they finding?
1: Well, you know, Ryan Birch did a whole article on that, trying to tease that out. Yeah. He couldn't come to any particular strong conclusion. But one of the reasons was that they have to work more, and we no longer have laws that protect Sunday as a day set apart from work. We now have a 7-day-a-week economy, and so a lot of persons who are lower income have to work on weekends or have very stressful jobs from which they just want to recover on the weekends and not get involved in more activities. That's number one. Number two is the less educated people are also less likely to get married and have children. Wow. And when people get married and have children, they want to go to church more, and they do go to church more. So Ryan didn't talk about that effect, but I'm sure that's definitely a fact. One of the reasons that the more educated go to church more is the same reason that they pursue education more, and it's something that we call social desirability. It's wanting to do things that are socially approved. We could call it conformist, but mm-hmm. it's a little more than that. If you think of education, particularly higher education, it's a system of social approval. Huh. You get this thing called grades, and right. people smile when you get good ones, and then you get promoted. You know, those things don't happen in jobs with that kind of regularity or even that kind of ease. So they get socialized into getting social approval, and it's still approval, something that gains approval. To go to church, it's seen as a a traditionally good thing to do, to be part of the community. Just think about this: in Jesus' time, who were the most educated? The Pharisees, mm-hmm. and they were more religious than the ordinary person. Right. And we sure. admire the publican who, in humility, prayed, "God be merciful to me, a sinner." But I'll bet that publican wasn't in synagogue as much as the Pharisees, who were more religious and in some ways more false about their religion.
0: My guest today is Father Paul Solins. If you want to join us, you have a view, a perspective, you want to sound off, ask your question, 888-914-9149. And again, I don't know how deeply they drilled into this study, but I'm curious about Catholics in general. Do Catholics...
1: Yeah.
0: Does a pattern hold specifically among Catholics, or do Protestants fare differently, or other faiths? I mean, how does it all shake out that way?
1: I don't know for sure. My guess is, looking at Catholic parishes, it's probably very similar to the rest of the country. The big differences between Catholics and Protestants you might have seen back in the 50s and 60s in education, we don't have today. Catholics are just as educated as anyone else, if not more so. So there is that. I think it's also worth mentioning that the more educated tend to go to more liberal churches, and the less educated to more conservative churches. That's probably true also among Catholics. So that there's that difference as well.
0: Yeah, what's your big takeaway from the study overall?
1: On education? Yeah, what is my big takeaway?
0: Because I do want to talk to you about marriage and happiness too, but let's wrap up the education.
1: I don't know that there's a takeaway. Ryan Birch, who wrote this article, he couldn't come to any real definite conclusion.
0: Well, it's good news. I mean, I hate to see anyone not go to church, and maybe it's gig work, maybe it's not having Sundays set aside, maybe it's economic hardship and wondering where God is. I mean, I don't know. There's probably a lot of factors. Maybe it's not just one thing.
1: And yeah.
0: I don't know how we correct the problem either. I guess we'll continue to watch it and maybe be more inviting. I don't know. Is there a solution for the church to get those with maybe a lesser education back through those doors? And is it different?
1: Well,
0: I also wonder if it's different. I mean, the United States is very different than, let's say, South America or parts of Africa or Haiti or places like that, where you do have poverty and faith is critical to people, especially those who have nothing.
1: Yeah, my only comment is that those religious groups that do get the less educated appeal mostly to men. And they appeal to them to come and do something, to come and help build a house for the homeless, or to come help do something that's going to improve the community. And men like to do that.
0: Yes, they
1: do. And that often draws them in. We don't do a lot of that in the Catholic Church. I think of the Knights of Columbus. They do a lot of things like that. It'd be interesting to see what the education level is of participation in the Knights of Columbus. In the Catholic Church at all, if a person wants to become Catholic, what's the first thing to do? We do. We make them go to a class.
0: Yeah. Yeah, no kidding.
1: Go to OCIA class, which is not something that's likely to appeal to lesser educated persons.
0: If
1: we said, well, in order to become Catholic, you need to go and practice the corporal works of mercy. Come work at a soup kitchen, or come, you might get people with less education to get more excited about that.
0: Well, if you're just tuning in, we're speaking with Father Paul Sullinson, Emeritus Professor of Sociology at the Catholic University in Washington, D.C. He's now Senior Research Associate at Ruth Institute. We're looking at a couple different studies, one about education and church attendance. The other, Father, and I want your take on this too, there's a new report that finds that church-going Catholics report especially high levels of happiness in their marriage. They have higher levels of marital happiness. But the question is, what does a lived faith actually look like inside a marriage? A lot of people listening right now saying, Drew, you don't know what my marriage is like. It's not like it used to be. And maybe you've seen prayer soften a difficult conversation, or maybe confession change your own attitude, or somebody in your parish help you through a hard season. I'd love to hear what has made a difference in your marriage and what you wish you maybe had understood a little bit sooner. So what's the most important finding in this report for somebody who wants a stronger marriage, Father?
1: Yeah, it's not in this report, but the one thing that we know about marital happiness among Catholics and elsewhere is that the happiness in marriage is highest at the beginning and at the end of your marital journey. And in between, you have children. And so there's this kind of U-shaped relationship where happiness is really great for the first 2-3 years, and then the kids start to come, and happiness starts to decrease. And a couple that has had kids know that they are a task and a difficulty, and you face the years where you don't get good sleep and where you're worrying about finances and struggling, all of that. And then you come out to the other side of that, and happiness increases again. So one thing that's distinctive about Catholic marriages is that we have more children. We have a lot more marriages that have children and that have more of them. And so Catholic couples face that struggle, suffering that's kind of built into the marriage when you have children, that really says a lot about where they are in happiness. Now, this survey didn't, as far as I know, look into that. I think if they had, they might have been able to qualify their findings a little more. But they did find out the other thing we know about Catholic marriages is that they're more stable. They break up less. They're happier than any other group having marriages that we know of in America. Catholic married couples have the most sex. They report that in this report. I'm not sure in the EWTN article they put it, but in the original report, they feature that. And that's often a constant finding. They have happier sex and more sex than just about any other group in America. We have fewer married couples today because the trend toward cohabitation, it has hit the Catholic Church just like everywhere else, but not as much. Yep. Every priest that does baptisms knows this because you have a lot of couples that come in. You want to baptize the children, but the parents aren't married. Yeah. And so you have to make those adjustments. But still, although we have fewer compared to the past, we have more. Yeah. And the couples yeah. that get married today are happier. It's like you heard of the Benedict option,
0: oh,
1: right?
0: Yeah, sure.
1: Which is the church is getting smaller but more concentrated, mm-hmm. more faithful. It's kind of what the Benedict option in practice with marriages. We have fewer marriages, but much more intense and happier marriages. Yeah. It's a real choice
0: let
1: to
0: me
1: get
0: do
1: married
0: this.
1: Today.
0: I'm going to grab a few phone calls. We only have a few minutes left. But to your one point, which my takeaway, I was reading this study, the report, it said 55% of church-going Catholics rated their sex lives as excellent or very good, compared to 40% of spouses with no religious affiliation. So that's a whole nother conversation. We could probably drill into why.
1: Right.
0: But I think religious commitment, fulfilling, you know, an intimate life, they both belong together. Sebastian's in Alberta, Canada. Father, we only have a few minutes, so let me get his comments. Hi, Sebastian. Good afternoon.
2: Hi, Drew. Hi, Father. I'm from South America. I've been living in Canada for 23 years.
0: Yeah.
2: And what I find, and I'm sorry if I missed a point or if I misunderstood, but my experience is my impression is that as the education or the intellectual capabilities of people are higher, they tend to justify intellectually what some sort of belief system or faith practice that suits their convenience and are able to justify it, perhaps not going to church, not having kids, not getting married, doing this and that, and basically having a designer faith. And among my colleagues, families are relatively small. As far as practicing Catholics, I would say my wife and I and select few others are among the vast minority within our families. And most of us in my family, my wife's family, have left the church or practiced loosely.
1: Yeah.
0: So
2: what I find in South America, the poorer people have larger families.
0: I agree.
2: The churches in towns, they're a lot fuller than in the rich towns. So anyway, my two cents.
0: No, I agree, Sebastian. I've been to South America. Yeah. I saw exactly what you're saying. Sometimes with education, there's an intellectual arrogance. And I like the way you put it. We create a desire of faith. Father, I'll give you the last minute because that's about all I have.
1: Okay. Well, the caller is exactly right. The trend in America is the opposite to most of the rest of the world, where it's the poor and the needy who flock to the churches. The Pope just went to France, and there were like close to a million people came to Mass to see him, and they were shocked.
0: Father, I got to leave it right there. I'm sorry. Thank you for being with me. That's Father Paul Solins, the chaplain of Straight Ahead.
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5: 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Former special counsel Jack Smith was on Capitol Hill today testifying before the Senate Judiciary Committee.
6: I made those decisions without regard to President Trump's political association, activities, beliefs, or candidacy in the 2024 presidential election.
5: Republicans have long maintained Smith used possibly illegal tactics while investigating President Trump's alleged efforts to challenge the results of the 2020 election. A flood watch is covering 12 states across the Midwest into the Plains and Southwest. Tropical moisture from Hurricane Polo is fueling the flood threat through Wednesday in the Southwest and central part of the country. Meanwhile, moisture from Tropical Storm Rachel is pushing a flood threat across Texas, the Southern Plains, and the Midwest late Wednesday through Friday. And Pope Leo XIV returned to Rome Monday evening after concluding his apostolic journey to France and spoke to reporters aboard the papal flight. The Holy Father reflecting on what he called the many blessings throughout the visit, which included stops in Paris, Lourdes, and ended with Mass in Metz.
7: The 4 days were literally filled with many blessings, almost miracles, I would say, especially the time while at Lourdes, walking with, accompanying so many people who are sick and suffering, and 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
0: Well, good afternoon. Welcome. It's good to be with you today. Thank you for taking some time out of your busy day to stop and to invite the Lord into your afternoon. It's you'll be blessed for it. You know, today's a special day. It's the great feast of the archangels, and coming up right after the chaplet, if I have, time, I'll share with you a little bit about St. Faustina. St. Faustina had, I think, 70 different entries in her diary about these different encounters that she had with the angelic. In fact, St. Michael was personally given by God to her, given the charge to protect and watch over her vocation there. And, of course, look what she left us, right? This incredible devotion to divine mercy. This prayer you and I are about to pray was actually, the origins of it were rooted in trying to disengage an angel of wrath, another angelic being. So we'll talk all things angelic coming up. If I have a chance, I'll share with you the story of a friend of mine who's a firefighter out of Chicago. Man, great angel story. And we could take some of yours. I'll give you some insight into Faustina and to her devotion to the angels, and much more. But today's a great day, so let's pray. If you can get the Mass tonight, I think it's a great way to honor your angel as well as your as the great archangels, too. So, but if not, let's pray right now. We'll pray this prayer and you know, I think about all the great saints, too, whether it's Pio or any of them. You go through them all. Faustina, they always have had these angelic encounters. St. Gemma Galgani, who I recently have kind of fallen in love with as well, another really powerful saint. The angelic encounters they have are profound. We have this being that God has given us from the moment of our birth and is always with us. You're never alone. So I praise with you, watches over you, guards you, helps you on that path to your eternal home. So I'm going to offer my chapel today for those who are in purgatory. I know, and in a particular way for those who maybe don't know God today, because I'm sure those who don't calls their angel, a lot of angst. And it might be your child, might be your loved one, might be somebody in your life. Ask those angels to work powerfully in their life. I'm joined by Brooke Taylor today. It was good to have her with us as well. Brooke, thanks for being with me.
11: Good afternoon. Hi, Drew.
0: It's great. Hey, I was just, Nick and I were talking a little bit about Lourdes. Holy Father just wrapped up his trip to Lourdes. Relevant Radio is going to be taking a trip, actually a pilgrimage. It hasn't been formally announced. I probably shouldn't be talking about it yet, but we're going to be announcing it in the days ahead. To France, and one of my favorite places in the entire world is Lourdes. I think it's such an anointed, special place, and there's been more documented healings out of that site than any other place on the planet. I know you feel the same way. What were your thoughts on the Holy Father's visit, and of course, that whole connection to France and the Lourdes?
11: It's so true. The images over the weekend and the last few days of Holy Father in France, particularly he's embracing a girl with multiple disabilities. And then you see at Lourdes, there was mass, and just as far as you could see, there were no tickets available. And Lourdes is such a place of pilgrimage, of course, all over the world. But his homily, if you get a chance, I printed it out. I highlighted it. I will admit I cried, because as a mom of a special needs daughter, it really hit home, and I think it does for everybody. And I just wanted to read a quick excerpt, but man, it's really worth reflecting on the entirety. He said, we all bring, he was addressing the pilgrims and talking about many coming from far continents, traveling and bringing joys and burdens to this sacred grotto. But he goes on to say that the grotto stands as a place of Christian hope, where no one is turned away due to their frailty. He says, your crutches, your wheelchairs, your hidden tears are not obstacles. Instead, they are the very place where you are fully respected and welcomed, and where you can experience a transforming encounter with the infinite love of God. And he really talks about this age in society where we seek progress and material well-being and perfection, but we can forget the horizon of eternity, eternal life. And again, is he just, we heard in the news, and your guest referenced the ability to embrace the dignity of the human person when so many just discard. You look at what's happening in Canada and MAID, and it was really timely, it was prophetic, and it was really beautiful.
0: Yeah, my producer Tom, I was just telling me this morning that actually Canada now is advertising assisted suicide. Mm-hmm. All these things, like when it comes to the culture of death, it's always supposed to be rare, right? It's just be legal, safe. It's not the case anymore. Such a slippery slope, and it's the fertile ground of the evil one. So what disengages that? I think prayer, and in particular this chaplet. But I love what the Holy Father had to say. What a blessing. And I was blown away by the fact that 800,000 people, almost a million people, showed up to be with him. Amazing. So a lot of people said, the faith in Europe is dead, but I don't think that's the case. I think that's the case anymore. So
11: bold. With such a secular country, though, we know, and to see whether it was the Arc de Triomphe or there in Lourdes, wherever he went, it was just crowds. Oh, and the gathering, I think 80,000 of the youth in the stadium. Incredible. That was incredible.
0: Incredible. Well, thank you for sharing that. Anything you want us to pray for in particular today? And I'll get Nick into.
11: You got it. Quickly, there was a story about Father Aidan O'Keefe, and he had fallen during a pilgrimage on Apparition Hill in Medjugorje. Oh, wow. Had suffered a spinal cord injury, but unfortunately, the news has come out that he has since passed. So I just want to pray for his soul. There was an announcement from his community that he has died. So Father Aidan O'Keefe, and with the archangels today for their intercession, Saint Gabriel, that we might be strengthened to give our fiat, Saint Michael to protect us, Saint Raphael that he would guide us in peace.
0: Well, you don't know the day or the hour, do you? That's pretty wild.
11: Yeah.
0: And Nick, anything you want to lead us off with?
12: Yes, we got a call-in to Relevant Radio for Olivia in California, who's calling about her daughter-in-law that's 7 months pregnant. They detected water in the baby's brain, and they're praying that God can heal baby Luca. Right. She has an appointment on Thursday, and they're seeing a specialist on Friday. So they're praying that the baby is healed and doesn't have any lasting side effects.
0: Well, we're going to pray for that right now. Let's pray for miracles, right? Let's not limit God. Let's pray for miracles, and let's do it in the name of the Father, and of the Son, and of the Holy Spirit. Amen. You expired, Jesus, but the source of life gushed forth for souls, and the ocean of mercy opened up for the whole world. O font of life, unfathomable divine mercy, envelop the whole world and empty yourself out upon us. O blood and water which gushed forth from the heart of Jesus as a fountain of mercy for us.
11: I trust in you.
0: O blood and water which gushed forth from the heart of Jesus as a fountain of mercy for us.
11: I trust in you.
0: O blood and water which gushed forth from the heart of Jesus as a fountain of mercy for us.
11: I trust in you.
0: Our Father who art in heaven, hallowed be thy name. Thy kingdom come. Thy will be done on earth as it is in heaven.
11: Give us this day our daily bread, and forgive us our trespasses, as we forgive those who trespass against us. And lead us not into temptation, but deliver us from evil. Amen.
0: Hail Mary, full of grace, the Lord is with thee. Blessed art thou among women, and blessed is the fruit of thy womb, Jesus.
11: Holy Mary, Mother of God, pray for us sinners, now and at the hour of our death. Amen.
0: And I believe in God, the Father Almighty, the Creator of heaven and earth, and in Jesus Christ, his only Son, our Lord, who was conceived by the Holy Spirit and was born of the Virgin Mary. He suffered under Pontius Pilate, was crucified, died, and was buried. He descended into hell on the third day. He rose again from the dead. He ascended into heaven and is seated at the right hand of God, the Father Almighty. From there he will come to judge the living and the dead.
11: I believe in the Holy Spirit, the Holy Catholic Church, the communion of saints, the forgiveness of sins, the resurrection of the body, and life everlasting. Amen.
0: Amen. All right, let's take our first call today. Rocco from the Bronx, New York. He's a faithful listener and prayer warrior and caller. Hi, Rocco. How you doing, by the way? Weren't you under the weather? Weren't you out of the country? I remember somebody calling in for you.
13: I was. That's why I'm calling for a praise and thanksgiving for everybody who prayed for me. I had broken ribs, and I had a fracture in my pelvis, and I was in Santo Domingo. I was in intensive care in another part of the country, in Juan Dolios. I had to be airlifted back to the United States from Florida all the way to Westchester in New York, and thank God. I'm thankful I'm alive for everyone's prayers and support. And thank God I'm at home right now. I'm getting through it. I'm walking on with the walker, and I am putting 20% of my weight on my one foot, but I'm very thankful. I've been trying now for a few weeks trying to call, but I always call too late. But I really want to thank everybody for continued prayers for me, and everybody that supported me in the GoFundMe, and I'm really appreciated and love everybody, and everyone's in my prayers.
0: Rocky, really, you have to thank is the woman who called in. she interceded for you. I forget her name, but she called
13: Sandra,
0: in.
13: Her name was.
0: Do you know her name?
13: Sandra. Yeah.
0: What a good soul. She told us all about you. And, of course, how can we forget somebody with a name like Rocco from the Bronx, right? It's good to have you. All right, well, let's pray in Thanksgiving. Yeah. I'm happy you're recovering and you made it. That can be a tough ordeal when you're sick outside of the country. Nobody expects that to happen.
13: Yes.
0: So. Lord, I give you thanks for Rocco. We thank you for the power prayer. Thank you for this beautiful community that comes together to pray for one another. And we give to you right now all the crosses that are in our life. Lord, give us the grace and the strength and the fortitude to carry them. And Lord, let's always trust in you as we navigate life. But we give you thanks too, Lord, for the way you bring resolution. Eternal Father, we offer you the body, blood, soul, and divinity of your dearly beloved Son, our Lord Jesus Christ.
11: In atonement for our sins and those of the whole world.
0: For the sake of his sorrowful passion.
11: Have mercy on us and on the whole world.
0: For the sake of his sorrowful passion.
11: Have mercy on us and on the whole world.
0: For the sake of his sorrowful passion.
11: Have mercy on us and on the whole world.
0: For the sake of his sorrowful passion.
11: Have mercy on us and on the whole world.
0: For the sake of his sorrowful passion.
11: Have mercy on us and on the whole world.
0: For the sake of his sorrowful passion.
11: Have mercy on us and on the whole world.
0: For the sake of his sorrowful passion.
11: Have mercy on us and on the whole world.
0: For the sake of his sorrowful passion.
11: Have mercy on us and on the whole world.
0: For the sake of his sorrowful passion.
11: Have mercy on us and on the whole world.
0: For the sake of his sorrowful passion.
11: Have mercy on us and on the whole world.
0: All right. Edgar is Edgar up next? Yeah. Edgar is in Whittier, California. Hey, Edgar, good afternoon.
14: Hey, good afternoon, Judah. Wishing my dad a happy birthday. You know, he's in heaven. He passed away about six years ago, and I miss him very much.
0: Well, we will pray for him. Today was his birthday, or the day of his death? Okay.
14: No, his birthday was today.
0: All right. Well, our condolences go out to you, Edgar, and let's unite with him in prayer. And we'll ask him also to pray for us, whether he's in purgatory or he is perfectly united with the Lord right now. I know one day you'll be reunited with him as well. So I give you those who mourn. And life, you know, Our Lady, I read something recently in one of her very famous apparitions. She said that life is nothing more than a short walk. And I love that. If you take a walk, you know, sometimes you go for these long walks, you spend a lot of time. Life is a short walk on the timeline of eternity. This passage that we call life is so brief. And one day, the walk will be over, right? And we will be perfectly united with our Lord and all those that we love. So, Lord, we ask for the graces we need along this journey. And I pray for those who've gone before us, and I pray in a particular way for those who mourn. Eternal Father, we offer you the body, blood, soul, and divinity of your dearly beloved Son, our Lord Jesus Christ.
11: In atonement for our sins and those of the whole world.
0: For the sake of his sorrowful passion.
11: Have mercy on us and on the whole world.
0: For the sake of his sorrowful passion.
11: Have mercy on us and on the whole world.
0: For the sake of his sorrowful passion.
11: Have mercy on us and on the whole world.
0: For the sake of his sorrowful passion.
11: Have mercy on us and on the whole world.
0: For the sake of his sorrowful passion.
11: Have mercy on us and on the whole world.
0: For the sake of his sorrowful passion.
11: Have mercy on us and on the whole world.
0: For the sake of his sorrowful passion.
11: Have mercy on us and on the whole world.
0: For the sake of his sorrowful passion.
11: Have mercy on us and on the whole world.
0: For the sake of his sorrowful passion.
11: Have mercy on us and on the whole world.
0: For the sake of his sorrowful passion.
11: Have mercy on us and on the whole world.
0: All right, before we go to Patty in New Jersey, let me jump over to Nick. He's right here in studio with us. Nick, what's coming in on social media? Before you tell us, let me remind everyone, if you don't get through on the phone lines, they do fill up kind of quickly. Nick is on social media. We have an X account. So if you have been on Twitter or X, just go ahead and send us a post at Drew Mariani Show. At Drew Mariani Show. Follow us there. Follow me also at Drew Mariani and on all of our social media. We appreciate it. And we do want to pray for you. Nick, what's coming in?
12: Joe from Tucson is asking prayers for his brother Gene in California, who's undergoing chemotherapy, but was admitted to the hospital with feet and ankle swelling edema where the fluid was removed from his abdominal area. Matt is praying for son Noah to get the job that he desires. Christy is praying for baby Callahan, who's been 12 weeks in the NICU and is now diagnosed with a pulmonary vein stenosis, as three veins to his heart are narrowed and will require surgery at a pediatric hospital. Charles is praying prayers for a friend who has a job interview today at 3:30. And finally, Clara is praying for her nephew and ex-brother-in-law and their housing situation, that it would all be resolved today or very early this week.
0: All right, well, let's pray for all of those intentions, and we will add Patty to the mix. She's from calling us from Bergen County, New Jersey. Hi, Patty. Good afternoon.
15: Hi, Drew. Thank you for taking my call. I'd like to lift up my daughter, who has a severe exocrine pancreatic insufficiency due to undiagnosed celiac disease.
0: Wow.
15: She has it affects every part of her life. She has applied for a job, and if it is God's will, I pray that she get it. If not, that she gets another job. Mm-hmm. I also want to pray for my husband, Joe, who has several comorbidities. I pray for his health. I pray for both of these people's conversion. And I pray that if it is God's will, that Joe and I get the house that we put a bid in for. And if not, we don't get it.
0: Lots of prayers, but, you know, every one of them is so beautifully concluded with, you know, whatever God's will is, right? Whether it's the house, whether it's the job. I love the way you pray, Patty. Let's ask the Lord, you know, really bless you, okay? Open those doors. I hope the house is meant for you. I hope your daughter gets the job. And we're going to pray for all these intentions, your husband with his comorbidities. And, Lord, I just pray right now for all those looking to work, especially her daughter, that she received the job that she applied for, and for all those. Lord, you are a God of providence, and we ask for your mercy now in this time of need. So many waiting for new homes, new opportunities for the healing. And I just ask now, Lord, that you send those graces, you open those doors, and you allow those who are now crying out with a similar prayer to feel your presence and see the visible results of their prayer. Eternal Father, I offer you the body, blood, soul, and divinity of your dearly beloved Son, our Lord Jesus Christ.
11: In atonement for our sins and those of the whole world.
0: For the sake of his sorrowful passion.
11: Have mercy on us and on the whole world.
0: For the sake of his sorrowful passion.
11: Have mercy on us and on the whole world.
0: For the sake of his sorrowful passion.
11: Have mercy on us and on the whole world.
0: For the sake of his sorrowful passion.
11: Have mercy on us and on the whole world.
0: For the sake of his sorrowful passion.
11: Have mercy on us and on the whole world.
0: For the sake of his sorrowful passion.
11: Have mercy on us and on the whole world.
0: For the sake of his sorrowful passion,
11: have mercy on us and on the whole world.
0: For the sake of his sorrowful passion,
11: have mercy on us and on the whole world.
0: For the sake of his sorrowful passion,
11: have mercy on us and on the whole world.
0: For the sake of his sorrowful passion,
11: have mercy on us and on the whole world.
0: All right. Stockton, California's on deck. Barbara, good afternoon.
16: Oh, thank you, Drew, for taking my call. Drew, I'm calling for my grandson, Michael. He's bipolar. He's such a nice young man. And he tries to hold on to his job. He has a job in communications, but he just gets so anxious. And from time to time, his medications have to be adjusted. But he tries so very hard, and he's so nice. And I'm praying for the conversion of Mike and all of our family. I think very kindly.
0: I remember your not only your voice, but that intention.
16: My nephew that had the stroke.
0: Yeah,
16: he's much improved. Right, he can get up and walk around now with help.
0: That's awesome. Okay, well, we will pray for continued recovery for him. Okay, I'm glad he's much improved.
16: Thank you so much for everything, Drew.
0: No, you got it. And we'll pray for all these really beautiful intention. And I want to pray for anyone who is struggling or has a loved one with bipolar disorder. That is a real and heavy cross, not only for the individual, but for those who love them. And Jesus is close to the brokenhearted. That's what he promises. He is that divine physician who can heal both mind and body. So, Lord, I call upon the intercession of St. Dimphna today, patron saint of those who suffer in these ways. And through the chapel of divine mercy, we place all those who struggle today with bipolar disorder, with depression, with schizophrenia, and any other disorder of the mind or even the body. Eternal Father, we offer you the body, blood, soul, and divinity of your dearly beloved Son, our Lord Jesus Christ,
11: in atonement for our sins and those of the whole world.
0: For the sake of his sorrowful passion,
11: have mercy on us and on the whole world.
0: For the sake of his sorrowful passion,
11: have mercy on us and on the whole world.
0: For the sake of his sorrowful passion,
11: have mercy on us and on the whole world.
0: For the sake of his sorrowful passion,
11: have mercy on us and on the whole world.
0: For the sake of his sorrowful passion,
11: have mercy on us and on the whole world.
0: For the sake of his sorrowful passion,
11: have mercy on us and on the whole world.
0: For the sake of his sorrowful passion,
11: have mercy on us and on the whole world.
0: For the sake of his sorrowful passion,
11: have mercy on us and on the whole world.
0: For the sake of his sorrowful passion,
11: have mercy on us and on the whole world.
0: For the sake of his sorrowful passion,
11: have mercy on us and on the whole world.
0: Now, I have a minute or two. If you're on hold, I'll try to sneak an extra call or two in. We'll start with Jessica in California. Hi, Jessica.
17: Hi, I want to pray for my godson, Angel.
0: Okay.
17: It's his birthday today. He turns 4.
11: Aww.
17: He was diagnosed with a brain tumor last week.
11: Oh, no.
17: And was, yes, they were given little hope. So I want to pray for a miracle for him.
0: I'm so sorry. That is so sad.
11: Precious boy.
0: All right, let's bring him to the Lord. Let's pray for the miracle, Jessica. I'm glad you got through, okay?
17: Thank you.
0: We'll pray for that beautiful little baby. Lord, I just entrust him to you. I don't limit you. I bring him to the ocean of mercy. I take him to the foot of your cross. And I ask for your greater glory to illustrate the power of your mercy in this chaplet. The doctors be amazed by the recovery and the reevaluation of this child. Alicia in Manor, Texas. Good afternoon, Alicia. Alicia, with me?
18: Drew, I want to pray for my daughter, Alexandria. Okay. I'm here. I'm just under the weather.
0: Okay.
18: I want to pray for my daughter, Alexandria. We have a PET scan at the end of October to see if that lymphoma is dead.
0: Mm.
18: But she's having some heart issues, and I'm praying for the intercession of Blessed Fulton Sheen and our Virgin Mary. That everything just be gone.
0: Yeah. Well, be at peace. We'll pray. We'll
18: eradicate it.
0: We'll turn to Fulton Sheen. He needs one more miracle to lead to sainthood. Maybe this will be it. And, you know, when your daughter suffers, I know you suffer. You suffer in a special way as a mother. My heart really goes out to you. Brooke, I know you probably feel the same way.
11: Yes.
0: So let's pray for you, Alicia, and I'll take one last call here as well. Therese is calling us from Texas. Hi, Therese.
19: Hi, Drew. I wanted to ask for prayers for my older son, who is addicted to huffing inhalants, and he's out of work. It is causing tremendous strain on his marriage, and of course on him, his body, his mind, his lungs. Not all is lost. I always have hope. I do have a praise report.
0: Right.
19: My younger son got a job offer after being unemployed for 2 years. So praise God.
20: Yes.
0: Amen. Well, I love it. Charisse, I know you're going through a lot. I'm sorry for your older son. And we'll give God thanks because God's in control of everything, right? From those new job opportunities. Addiction seems more powerful than God. And I just want to say to anyone who's struggling with it, it is not. All right? It is not. If you are battling addiction right now, this is a powerful prayer that will break those chains. And your intercession brings the freeing mercy of Jesus into the person who's struggling. And I know it can feel isolation. It can feel isolating. It can feel endless. Addiction binds the heart and the body. Yet Christ sets us free. That's what I believe. And we're going to ask him right now to set those who are battling addiction free. Lord, I ask you to fortify their loved ones. It's a cross for them as well. And I give to you everyone united with me in prayer. You know their needs, their finances, and their health, and their relationships, those deep intentions and those wounds. And I give them all to you now as we pray. Eternal Father, I offer you the body, blood, soul, and divinity of your dearly beloved Son, our Lord Jesus Christ.
21: In atonement for our sins and those of the whole world.
0: For the sake of his sorrowful passion.
21: Have mercy on us and on the whole world.
0: For the sake of his sorrowful passion.
21: Have mercy on us and on the whole world.
0: For the sake of his sorrowful passion.
21: Have mercy on us and on the whole world.
0: For the sake of his sorrowful passion.
21: Have mercy on us and on the whole world.
0: For the sake of his sorrowful passion.
21: Have mercy on us and on the whole world.
0: For the sake of his sorrowful passion.
21: Have mercy on us and on the whole world.
0: For the sake of his sorrowful passion.
21: Have mercy on us and on the whole world.
0: For the sake of his sorrowful passion.
21: Have mercy on us and on the whole world.
0: For the sake of his sorrowful passion.
21: Have mercy on us and on the whole world.
0: For the sake of his sorrowful passion.
21: Have mercy on us and on the whole world.
0: Holy God, holy mighty one, holy immortal one.
21: Have mercy on us and on the whole world.
0: Holy God, holy mighty one, holy immortal one.
21: Have mercy on us and on the whole world.
0: Holy God, holy mighty one, holy immortal one.
21: Have mercy on us and on the whole world.
0: Eternal God, in whom mercy is endless and the treasury of compassion inexhaustible, please look kindly upon us and increase your mercy in us, so that in difficult moments we may not despair nor become despondent, but with great confidence submit ourselves to your holy will, which is love and mercy itself. Jesus, I trust in you. Jesus, I trust in you. Jesus, I trust in you. Our Lady, Queen of Heaven,
21: pray for us.
0: Our Lady of Champion,
21: pray for us.
0: Mother of Mercy,
21: pray for us.
0: Our Lady, Reconciler of Peoples and Nations,
21: pray for us.
0: Virgin Most Powerful,
21: pray for us.
0: Saint Joseph,
21: pray for us.
0: Saint Faustina,
21: pray for us.
0: Saint John Paul II,
21: pray for us.
0: Saint Peregrine,
21: pray for us.
0: Saint Jose Maria Escriva,
21: pray for us.
0: And Blessed Michael Sopochko,
21: pray for us.
0: All you archangels,
21: pray for us.
0: St. Andrew, St. Nicholas, St. Elizabeth, St. Patrick.
21: St. Jerome, pray for us. St. Jerome,
0: and all you angels and saints,
21: pray for us.
0: In the Father, Son, and of the Holy Spirit, amen. Brooke, thanks for being here. Always good to pray with you. Quick question before I let you go. Have you ever had an angelic encounter? Have you ever met your angel or been protected by your angel?
21: Well, I'll say that when I was pregnant with our oldest son, we were an army family, army couple at that point, and that you could only have one ultrasound at that time. We were at Fort Bragg, and we did not know if we were having a boy or a girl. But the first time that I ever felt my baby kick, and it was late, you know, it's your first pregnancy, it takes a while, and I think I was close to 20 weeks, but it was at the moment that I was watching an Easter movie, and it was when the angel Gabriel came to Mary. And then in my pregnancy, I also had a dream, and in the dream, it just said messenger, messenger. And we knew that if we had a boy, that he would be Gabriel. So they're just little seeds, but sure enough, we did have a boy, and his name is Gabriel. And I do feel like that was a little angelic nudge.
0: We almost named one of our sons Gabriel. I love that name.
21: It's a great name.
0: It is. It's a strong one. Well, Brooke, thanks for sharing that. Great praying with you, as always.
21: You too.
0: And we'll talk tomorrow.
21: Okay? God bless you. Thanks, Drew.
0: That's Brooke Taylor. Stay with me. I have to take a short pause. When we come back, maybe I'll share with you a little bit about St. Faustina's encounters. Let's talk all things angelic. If you had an angel encounter, clearly, you've met your angel, you've been protected. I'd love to hear it. We're going to answer all your questions, too, coming up in the time that we have left together. In her diary, St. Faustina mentioned in more than 70 different places about these angelic encounters and the battles that were going on around her. And sometimes Satan would even try to intimidate her, right? Disturb her, deceive her as an angel of light, discourage her from writing the diary. In fact, he convinced her to burn her first diary because the devil hated what she was doing. Why? Because she was revealing God's mercy to the world. I'll pick it up on the other side. We'll talk a lot more about the angelic right after this.
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0: Well, thanks for joining me. We got a lot to talk about. I want to share with you a story about a friend of mine who's a firefighter in Chicago. It's a great story. Before I do that, and I'll take a few of your calls here too, just to give St. Faustina some credit. In all of us, you are given an angel. You know, in her diary, I was talking to Nick during the break, and he didn't realize this, but, you know, Faustina had 70 different encounters in her diary. She records these different encounters with the angelic, but not all of them were, you know, these wonderful angels like St. Michael who would come and said, God came, you know, he gave me the mission to protect you and your mission. She encountered the angel Wrath, who was out to destroy that city. That's how the chaplet came about. But she also was visited by a fallen angel who convinced her while her spiritual director, Blessed Sopochka, was on, I mean, he was away. I think he was on retreat or he was away at the time, that what she was doing by recording all this stuff in the diary was an act of vanity, that it was prideful, and that God had sent her down to tell her to destroy the diary. And she saw this beautiful angel, it was, again, the fallen angel, taking on the presence, the look of an angel of light. And Faustina destroyed that first diary. That's why when you read the diary, sometimes it's kind of disjointed. It's not, you know, she had to rewrite it. Blessed Sapochka, when he returned and asked her what happened, you know, why did you do that? And she told him, he discerned and she realized, yes, she was deceived. And she began to write the diary again. And, you know, in some respects, I feel like we lost something. But I think in God's providence, there must be, this must be part of the divine plan. It really, there must have been something going on there. But, you know, as she wrote, you know, she had the companionship of the angels from the time that she was first told to enter a convent in Warsaw. And you, I don't know if you know the story. She was at a dance and the Lord appeared to her beaten and bloodied and told her, hey, why are you putting me off? How long are you going to put me off? How much should I put up with you? She says, well, what do you want me to do, Lord? And he says, enter a convent. So on her way, she left immediately. She ended up in an unfamiliar city. She was frightened. She didn't know anybody there. And she asked the Blessed Mother to guide her. And she did. And along the way, she also had these encounters. Years later, on another journey through Warsaw, she would actually see her guardian angel beside her, accompanying her as she entered the gates. But she'd have glimpses, you know, along the route during this train. She'd look out the train that she's making her stay to Warsaw in the countryside, and she, upon each church, stood an angel surrounded by light. I often think of that. I'll sometimes go to a church called St. Raphael the Archangel, and I often think about the angel that guards that church. Every church has been designated an angel. We'll talk about that with Monsignor Bransfield as he stops by a little bit later. And as the train passed, the angels guarding those churches, they bowed their heads to her companion, her guardian angel. Kind of cool stuff, right? So we don't think about the invisible world, and yet we are living in it. We are surrounded by it. So think about that the next time you pass a church. Angels also appeared in moments of spiritual danger. One time she was confronted by evil spirits, and she called upon her guardian angel, and she described his appearance as bright and radiant, and his expression peaceful. And his, you know, there was a flame sparkling from his forehead, and he reassured her that, you know, the spirits couldn't do her any harm without God's permission, and they disappeared, and she escorted her home. So when you find yourself, you know, in times of compromise, temptation, maybe there is a dark spirit of the division, addiction, call upon your guardian angels. I mean, God has given you this angelic being. And yet so often we don't think or call about it. I've really worked on my relationship over the past year and a half with my own angel, because I totally abandoned them in years gone past. But I find there's a real comfort. You know, that same heavenly care drew her towards the suffering of others. And in the garden one afternoon, her angel urged her to pray for a dying person. And then on another occasion, a request for the prayer came at the very moment of the man's final agony when she found herself praying. I mean, maybe you've been woken up in the middle of the night. You can share your story too. Did an angel ever wake you up and say, hey, you need to pray for this person or go to this person? Have you ever been guided by an angel? Well, I'll take some of your calls. We can talk a little bit about that. But her angel guided her to purgatory, remained beside her. So many souls in purgatory longing for God, and they were all crying out in one voice for God. She would pray for the souls in purgatory, and of course, she had encounters with the archangel and so much more. I could talk to you the hour on it, but I want to take a few of your calls, and I do want to share with you a pretty powerful story. But don't neglect your angel, okay? Do not neglect your angel. Let me grab a quick call here, take a break, and I'll tell you Wayne's story as well. Angie is in Austin, Texas. Angie, good afternoon.
1: Hi there. I'm doing great. Thanks for taking me. I appreciate everything you do.
0: You are welcome.
1: I've got a interesting story, I feel like. I had recently had surgery, a knee surgery, and so I hadn't been driving a whole lot, but I was able to drive myself to my physical therapy appointment. And I came up to an intersection outside our neighborhood with a stoplight, and it was morning, and there's always a lot of traffic coming in, and it's a pretty busy road anyway. And the light turned green, and I just heard this voice. It said, just wait. It was just very calm and very clear. It said, just wait.
0: Wow.
1: And just as a split second later, a a car goes blowing through that red Whoa. Light, probably doing about 55.
0: I love it.
1: And I would have been T-boned and probably not here. So I do attribute that to my angel. Right. And I do often pray to my angel when I wake up in the night and I can't get back to sleep. I ask for help in dispensing, get rid of any bad thoughts and right. all those things that keep me awake and help me get back to sleep. So I'm very much, yeah. and as my name indicates, angels are pretty important to me.
0: Okay,
1: so.
0: And I love your story because the light turned green, and I have to credit you for responding to that voice, you know, by not going, because you're right. You could have went, and things could have been very, very different. And you're not alone. I've heard stories like that many times from different people. You know, been told not to go through the stop sign or not to go through that light. And, you know, the life was changed as a result. But Angie, thank you. Thanks for joining us.
1: You're welcome. To hear thank your
0: story. You. Let me do this. I'll take a short break. When I come back, I'll take some more calls. And we're going to talk all things angelic. Monsignor Bransfield is going to be joining me a little bit later. And we'll answer all of your questions. Did Jesus Christ have a guardian angel? Did he need one? Can you name your angel? What happens to your angel after you die? What happens to your angel

0: the young women are having their abortions at home because they're doing the abortion pill and they're seeing the baby or they're seeing parts of the baby at home and they're shocked and they're devastated.
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3: Hey, thanks for joining me. It's the great feast of the archangels today. And of course, on October 2nd, it'll be the great feast of the guardian angels. So these two feasts are very close to one another. I want to share with you before I take your calls, and I'd love to hear your stories, and we'll take your questions too. A friend of mine, he and his wife, I've traveled with many times on pilgrimage, and he shared with me a story that took place to him on a cold evening in December. He's a Chicago firefighter, and his company had been dispatched to a fire at a bank building on South LaSalle Street, he said. And yeah, as the engine pulled up, you know, Wayne looked toward the upper floors and he saw the place on fire. He saw this thick black smoke pouring into the night. And the fire, of course, was a multiple alarm fire. I think something like 300 firefighters were on the scene. And Wayne's an experienced firefighter. He just recently retired, but he knew danger, right? This is a life and death job, but he knew he had a job to do. So he led his crew. They headed upstairs, and they were searching for people who might still be trapped in this smoke and in the fire. And along the way, he said he encountered a bunch of people. There were like 25 civilians coming down this smoke-filled stairway, and Wayne was assigned to lead them to safety. And it took about a half an hour. He got them all down. And then he says, I'm going back up one more time to make sure we didn't miss anybody. And he asked to be taken to the 26th floor where a forward command post had been established. But instead, the elevator, it shot by it and brought him all the way up to the 30th floor that he went to. That's one floor above where the fire began. So when the doors opened, he says, you know, it was weird, Drew. He says the air was surprisingly clear. But somewhere beyond the elevator, you know, he could hear alarms from firefighters' equipment. So there was apparently a firefighter that

0: was in trouble and his alarm was going off. So he went over to investigate to see if he could find this fallen firefighter. And then all of a sudden behind him, the elevator door closed and he's alone. He's separated from his company. He's separated from help. And he's without a radio of his own. He didn't have a radio on him. So Wayne found three other firefighters searching the offices for someone still missing. So he joined them. And eventually they discovered the man, one guy sheltering beneath a conference table. And they brought him out and they headed towards the elevator. And that's when it happened. Black billowing smoke just swept over them. And within a moment, he couldn't even see. And radio calls for help brought no response. So the two firefighters exhausted all their air. They dropped down to the floor. They were choking. They were struggling to breathe. And the man they had rescued, he had no equipment, right? He couldn't breathe either. So what Wayne did, my buddy gave him his own mask. Can you imagine that decision? You're struggling to survive. And you give somebody else your only source of survival, your oxygen, the air you need to breathe. Because that the toxins, that smoke could kill you in a minute. The remaining firefighters searched for an exit. Nobody could find one. And then his air ran out as well. And somewhere nearby was a stairwell, but that was in smoke and they couldn't locate it. And Wayne remembers thinking, this is it. I'm not going to make it. I love my wife. I'm going to die today. And then he heard something, he heard a name. Somebody said, Wayne! Wayne! And according to Wayne's account, he turned and he saw, he described it as a tall figure. And he says it was a senior fire chief that I saw. He was wearing white. The helmet was white. His coat was white. And where the man stood, Wayne said that the smoke seemed to clear. There was no smoke around him. The chief had no air tank, no face mask. And he says, I approached him. He approached Wayne. The guy came to Wayne and then took him by the shoulder. And he said to him, he says, come on, follow me. So Wayne called to the other guys over here. And together they all made their way exhausted. They grabbed the fallen firefighter and the civilian, and they made their way towards the stairwell about 20 feet away. And then the chief directed them down and telling Wayne, I'll be right behind you. I'll follow. Four floors down, they reached the support area. They were alive. The people who needed medical attention were handed over to the paramedics. And Wayne began looking for the man who brought him down. He was supposed to be right behind him. He just wanted to thank him. But that chief was nowhere to be found. So when Wayne asked about him, he went to the battalion chief. And the battalion chief was stunned. He says, what are you talking about, Wayne? So he went to the senior chiefs. They were all downstairs in the lobby. Nobody at the command post had known Wayne's group was even searching the 30th floor. Nobody knew that that was the case. They were alone. Then came another chilling detail. That east stairwell, it was actually on fire. So if they were to take that route, they would have been dead. Wayne asked around. Nobody he spoke to could identify that fire chief in white without the mask, donned in a white helmet and white jacket. Even the firefighters who had escaped with him, they say they never saw the figure that he described. I just love that story. Isn't that the case? So often these angels appear. They come at critical moments. And then they disappear. I had an encounter with my own angel very similar. And I know maybe you've had the same encounter. Let me take a few of your calls. We'll share your stories. Wayne, by the way, replayed that encounter over and over again in his mind. And he says, you know, I asked him, I said, what would the guy look like? He says, I can't remember. He had a recognizable face. The only thing I can remember, Drew, was this faint glow where his face had been. But Wayne believes his guardian angel came that night to help him. And I do too. Let me hear your stories. 888-914-9149. It's a great feast to the archangels. We're honoring the archangels today. And the guardian angels. And in a few minutes, we'll also do a Q&A so you can ask all your questions regarding the angelic. Eileen is in Chicago. Eileen, thanks for waiting. Good afternoon.
1: Yeah, thank you so much for taking my call. So years ago, my mother and my aunt, they had gone to a dinner theater and they were way out from Chicago. And they ended up on a very, very dark toll road. And normally my mother had a great sense of direction way before GPS. And out of the blue, like a sheriff's police car because they had pulled over mm-hmm. and said, ladies, what's the matter? And my mom said, you know, we really were lost. We need to get back to Chicago. And they said, just follow me to this place. They followed him, and then when they looked to say thank you, the car was gone. And my mother turned to my aunt, and she said, Patty, I think that was our angel. So, yeah, they were so thrilled when they got home. Very late, I might add.
0: I love that story. That's such an awesome one. I heard a very similar one.
1: So amazing.
0: Yeah, I heard a similar one with Mother Angelica, the same type of thing. Maybe I'll share that. Eileen, thank you. I love those stories where the tow truck disappears or the emergency vehicle was there, that it's no longer. Paulina is in Hawaii. Hi, Paulina. Good afternoon.
2: Hi. Thank you for taking my call.
0: You're welcome.
2: I just want to share that maybe 7-8 years ago, I went to my parish hall to help a ministry. The front door was locked, so me and my granddaughter were going around back. And the uneven sidewalk, I tripped, I fell face forward in front of our Blessed Mother statue. And I feel my face would have hit that cement ground because I fell forward face first. But there was this weird feeling that stopped my face from hitting that cement. So I really feel my guardian angel or my Blessed Mother saved me from hitting my face because I would have lost some teeth.
0: Oh, no doubt. No doubt. I love it. You know, I have no doubt that angels can guard and guide and protect you like that from all sorts of injury. I remember when I was a young kid, I think we all have a mission in life, and I think God sometimes in his mercy, you know, not only gives us the angels, but sometimes we're protected because of the mission that we have. I was done playing racquetball. I think it was in college. I was, you know, young, and I get out and I have this little Fiat X19, tiny little car. It's way too big for it. I'm 6'3", right? And here I am in this car. And I'm flying down this back road. It's all windy and sinuous. And it had rained and the road was wet. And like an idiot going too fast, I lost control of my car. And that car spun across a lane of traffic. And as it was spinning, another car was coming in the opposite direction. And everything slows down when you're about to get into an accident. You know, everything's a time. You're in a time warp. Everything gets bright. You see every blade of grass. You see everything. And I thought, oh my gosh, this is not good. And somehow, miraculously, that car avoids me, lays on the horn. And my car comes to a screeching halt, literally between two trees. I mean, I couldn't have placed the car there if I tried parking it 6 times. On the other side of the trees was a bank that if I would have went through it, I would have plummeted into a river. If I would have hit the trees, who knows? I mean, I'd even be here today. But I say, it had to be my angel. There's no way I would have survived like that. So, you know, you can explain these things away, or can you? Kat's in Scottsdale, Arizona. Hi, Kat.
3: Hi, I just wanted to share my story of my guardian angel, or I believe it to be my guardian angel. And when I was 16 years old, I was breaking up with my boyfriend at the time, and we were at a park, and I ran across the field, and it was like a full moon at night. The moon was high up in the sky, and it was like shadowed. Anyways, I ran across this field, and underneath a tree, he had stopped me, and then this angel, he had me by my arm, and this angel, I think it was my angel, stood up. She had long, wavy hair. She was thin in her build, and she, in a strong voice, she commanded him. She said, "Let her go," in a strong voice, and he let me go, and he punched his vehicle, and I just took off running as my sign to get out of that situation, and that's my story.
0: Well, I love it. That's amazing. Thank God for your angel, right? No doubt about
3: yes.
0: it. How terrifying that must have been. How terrifying. Angel saved you as a teenager. There's another story, Kat. I'm going to go to Christopher because his angel saved his life too when he was a teenager. I want to hear his story. Kat, thank you for sharing that. Christopher, good afternoon.
4: Hey, good afternoon, Drew. 1987, walking to school, Washington, D.C., down North Capitol Street. It was freshman year at Gonzaga College High School. I was absolutely distracted talking to my new best friend, John Barfield. And as we were about to cross North Capitol Street, a very busy street, I remember looking intently at my friend, and right as we were about to step off this sidewalk, which is about a foot and a half off the street, I felt a very strong arm pull me backwards, and I was wearing a book bag, and that book bag yanked me backwards, and I was still in, I was still speaking with, you know, John. I looked at him, and it was a man from behind me who said nothing. At that very moment, a big car, vroom, went past us, and we would have been crushed. And I remember we said nothing, and the man, he kept walking, and we followed him into the street, and he disappeared. I'm convinced that was my guardian angel. Other times I've been saved, and that's a story I'd love to share with you guys, and keep doing what you're doing. It's always a pleasure to share my faith with you.
0: Yeah, thanks, Christopher. I love it. God sends mysterious messengers and angels, and sometimes they manifest as human beings. You know, we see that in the Old Testament. We've seen that in the lives of the saints. I've had an angel encounter very similar where, you know, clearly it was when I met my angel, I could sense the holiness in the individual and the power, and didn't really come to the total recollection until the angel disappeared. And I've shared the story before. I won't do it right now. Let me share Mother Angelica's story very quickly. I'll jump back to the phones. I love this story because she was in Italy. She was on her way to Mount Gargano. It's a site where St. Michael actually appeared. And she was on this road with this deacon and some other nuns, and they didn't know which way to go. They kind of got lost. They were at a dead end. And she said they were there, and they said a prayer. And all of a sudden, they saw a car coming very fast from the left. It was speeding. And, you know, they rolled down their window, and Mother cried out to them, "Hey, I want to ask directions." And she says, there were a whole bunch of very handsome men in this car, three in the front, three in the back is what she said. It was a small car, she says. So she's trying to wave at them. They were looking at her smiling. And all of a sudden, a young man in this car jumps out of the back seat on the other side of the car while it's going about 30 miles an hour. And he heads right towards her. The car never stopped, she says. It just kept going. And all of a sudden, you know, she's a flabbergasted over the whole thing. And I said, "Man, he was so handsome," he says. And I was wondering about how he got out of the car. And it was an angel. And she says he told her which way to go. He says, "That way to Gargano." And he spoke perfect English, but he was an Italian. She says, "Everybody saw this angel. Everybody saw it." He's 22 years old, dynamic, extraordinarily young, no idea how he got out of a moving car, and yet he was there. There was something different about him. She said he was just so handsome in a way that I had never seen.
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7: 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President Trump is continuing to throw his support behind AI, unveiling the AI-powered America.gov today, which aims to make it easier for Americans to interact with the federal government.
8: We're making it dramatically easier and faster and more convenient to get what you need exactly when you need it. We're putting power and control back into the hands of the people, right where it belongs.
7: Trump adding that some services that used to take months can now be done in just a few clicks. It's one of a host of new AI announcements as tech leaders gather in Washington for a major summit on artificial intelligence. The lone holdout juror in the Lindsey Clancy trial is speaking publicly.
9: "I want to thank God for my Catholic faith. I want to thank God for blessing me with the ability to love my daughter. I would like to thank everyone, every individual that have supported me throughout this difficult situation."
7: Michael Desranville sharing those comments in an interview with Fox News after the mistrial earlier this month. Lindsay Clancy was back in court for the first time since that mistrial. Her lawyers are asking a judge to dismiss the charges, arguing a second trial would violate double jeopardy. The next hearing is set for November 2nd. And the number of job openings fell slightly in August. Matt Mattinson has the numbers.
10: The Labor Department says 7.1 million jobs were available, which is fewer than expected. The number and rate of hires was little changed at 5.2 million for the month. According to the JOLTS report, the number of total separations, including quits and layoffs, were unchanged. Healthcare and social services led the way with the most job postings in August.
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17: 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Their invisibility is their humility. 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So call on them. 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
0: That's the voice of my next guest, Monsignor Brian Bransfield, who is a priest of the Archdiocese of Philadelphia. He's been a guest many times in the program. He's written a great book on angels, and I want to get you connected to that book as well. It's called Angels, Our Guardians in Spiritual Battle. It's available at osv.com. That's our Sunday visitor. And we'll talk to him. If you have questions about the angels, you know, let's talk about those. And maybe you stopped praying to your guardian angel years ago, but I'm telling you, you have not outgrown the need for his help. You do not know. You probably have no idea how many times it has helped you in times of temptation or trial or danger. So what does the church teach about these heavenly companions, and how might they help you in temptation or difficult decisions, or maybe even the burdens that you carry today? It's the Feast of the Archangels, and we want to look not only at the great archangels, but also at the nine choirs of angels and your guardian angels, and what Scripture has to say, what saints reveal about the unseen care that God has given to us. And I want to hear about your guardian angels, you know, as well. What's the greatest concern that reaches beyond your safety today? You know what it is? It's your life in eternity, because that is their main mission. That is what the angels want to do. They want to get you to heaven. And the Catechism of the Church teaches that angels are real, and they're personal. They are spiritual creatures. Do they have a sex? Are they male? Are they female? We'll explore that. What type of intelligence do they possess? Do they have free will? We could take your calls for Monsignor Bransfield at 888-914-9149. 888-914-9149. They serve God, right, and his saving purposes. And I don't want to pop your balloon right now, but your loved one does not become an angel after death. You know, a lot of people believe that's the case. You know, human beings and angels, they are distinct creatures, right? Distinct creations of God. And when you ask an angel's help, your worship still belongs to God alone. St. Thomas Aquinas, in Catholic tradition, he explored, you know, the angelic, and he describes 9 choirs of angels. We have the seraphim, the cherubim, the thrones, dominions, virtues, powers, principalities, and archangels, and then the guardian angels. And that order really reflects a theological understanding that's drawn from Scripture, and we'll go through that with you today. So bottom line, though, your guardian angel, work on that relationship with them, okay? Because their mission concerns your eternal destination. And today I really want to shine the light on the angelic. Ask for their protection on the highway. You know, ask for them in times of difficulty. Yeah, when you face a difficult conversation or a big decision, or when resentment begins to harden your heart, or when you're tempted to return to a sin that you've struggled to leave behind, call upon your guardian angels. Angels can encourage you towards good without taking away your freedom. So we'll take your calls and your questions right now, and there are a million of these, so feel free to dial in. Right now, it's a delight to have with me, as I said, the author of Angels, Our Guardians in Spiritual Battle, Monsignor Bransfield. Monsignor, thanks for being here. Good afternoon.
17: Good afternoon, Drew. It's a pleasure to be with you and your listeners today on this most important feast of the Holy Archangels.
0: Well, I love it. Let's do a 101, if we could, on angels. You wrote the book on it, and honestly, it is one of the best books you can read on the angels. So if you really want to dive into this area, I'd recommend you check out that book. But, you know, let's go through this. Most people think of only one type of angel, like a guardian angel, or they, maybe two, okay, the archangels. But, you know, there are 9 choirs, as Aquinas points out. Help our listeners understand, you know, the truth about the angels and why God has created them and, you know, the different roles that they serve and what our role and relationship is to them. That's kind of a big, certainly, that's a big start, but you take it in any direction you want.
17: Certainly, there are many places we can go. Angels are around every corner, the good and holy angels. The Catechism teaches the existence of spiritual, non-corporeal beings that sacred scripture usually calls angels is a truth of faith. So angels, the existence of angels is a truth of faith. Angels are created by God. They are creatures. They're not demigods. They're not semi-gods. They're not little gods. They are creatures. They are finite. They are created as pure spirits. And so when we say that, it doesn't mean they're ghosts. It doesn't mean they're apparitions or that they're phantoms. It also doesn't mean they're unreal. They are real. Angels as pure spirits means the angels are a special kind of being, mm-hmm. a real personal being created by God with a free will and an intellect, without a body. They are purely spiritual beings who are part of the invisible, but nonetheless real creation, real universe. They interact with us. They are present in. They work within the visible world. But they do so in a way that they're not confined by the laws that govern physical bodies in time and space. Their nature as pure spirits allows them to transcend the laws of time and space. And they're not constricted as a physical body would be. And so they act with incredible speed. They are able to be at our side and also to be worshiping God in heaven. And they are agents of his divine providence. The good and holy angels are meant to carry out his divine providence. St. Augustine teaches that God created the angels in Genesis when he said, "Let there be light." It's not the solar light of the sun. It's not the lunar light of the moon or the stellar light of the stars. It's the light of the angels as real, personal, free, intelligent beings who the author to the book of Hebrews says are sent to serve those who are to inherit salvation. The angels are created first by God. They're very close to God. But they are sent to serve human beings whom God would fall in love with. And so the angels radiate the glory of God throughout all of creation. As you mentioned, there are several choirs of angels, the seraphim, the cherubim, the thrones, dominions, virtues, powers, principalities, archangels, and angels. And they all have a particular role to show forth the glory of God, and a particular role in showing forth his providence and to radiate the glory of salvation for human beings.
0: My guest today, Monsignor Bransford. Let's take a few calls. We're talking all things angelic, and we'll go to Northern California first. Robert, good afternoon. Thanks for dialing in.
12: Yes, good afternoon, Drew. Thanks for taking my call. Wonderful show,
0: thanks.
12: Always.
0: Thank you.
12: My question is, when we are praying, and if we pray the rosary, for instance, and fall asleep, does your angel complete it?
0: Good question.
17: That's a very good question. Angels are there to reveal and to make complete what we do as we long for God. They don't complete it in a way that overcomes our free will. They don't do actions for us in a way that overcome our free will. But I think if we were to ask our guardian angel to complete it, yes, the angels are well disposed to do just that, because they worship God, and prayer is one of the ways of worshiping God. So I think if we walk with our guardian angel and entrust that task to our guardian angel, we can be very confident that it will be fulfilled.
0: So if you're in bed at night, you wake up, you start to pray the rosary or the chaplet. You started by saying, hey, if I pass out, finish this for me, and they will finish that prayer for you. I love it.
12: Sure. The other question they have is, at the risk of sounding a little silly, but when you pass on, what happens to your guardian angel? I mean, do they hit a time card and, okay, I'm done, I'm punching out, you know?
0: No, I know that's a great question, Robert. And let's expand on that. So Robert's asking, what happens when you die with your angel? Okay, if you pass the test of life and you're in heaven, does the angel become your eternal companion and friend? You worship God together. What happens to your angel when you're in purgatory? And what if you fail this test that we call life and you are separated from God for all eternity? What happens to your angel at that moment in time? I don't know what the saints have revealed, what the church teaches on that, so maybe you can explain that, Monsignor.
17: Certainly. Well, angels, their principal task is to give glory to God. So they give glory to God. And as they do that, they guide us, teach us, and protect us. So when we die, recall in the scripture with Lazarus and the rich man, the angels carried Lazarus to the bosom of Abraham. So I think that in a particular way, the angels always accompany us. They visit us, they pray for us, but their principal task is always to worship God. Angels don't get recycled. They don't go to another human being when we die, but they always bear a special relationship to our soul and to heaven and to giving worship to God in heaven. So if someone dies and, God forbid, goes to hell, it doesn't mean the angel obviously doesn't go to hell, because angels, good and holy angels, are permanently confirmed in goodness for God, so they would continue to give worship and glory to God in heaven.
0: I love it. All right. Hey, Robert, thanks for those questions. They're great. We'll go to Mariella next. She is in Rialto, California. Hi, Mariella. Or Morella, I should say. Forgive me.
19: Hi, Monsignor. I have a question. How do we know who our angel is? I pray to the angels, for my family, my children, for my husband, myself, my community, and everyone. But how do I know which angel, and how do I focus on the prayer? Or should I just address all the angels? Because I love them all.
17: It's a very good question. I think what we do is we address the guardian angel God has given us in his wisdom and providence. We wouldn't attempt to name our angel. That would not be a good thing, because naming something or someone conveys power over it. So we wouldn't attempt to name our angel, but we would address to my dear guardian angel. There's even a prayer to that guardian angel, my guardian dear, to whom God's love commits me here. So I think we would just say, dear guardian angel, and that's the way we would address our prayer to our guardian angel.
0: You know, I know there's some people, when it comes to naming the angels, sometimes have an issue with that. I totally understand. We don't have dominion over them, so you tend to name things you have dominion over, but also Like, I give my friends nicknames all the time. I call them things that aren't necessarily their name. I may not know their heavenly name, their divine name is given by God, but can you assign something that you refer to your angel as when you call upon his intercession? Or what do you say? Maybe a better way of putting it is like, how do you call your angel? Dear angel, what do you say? Is it okay to, even though you're not naming the angel, you don't have that authority, can you call him by something that is a term of endearment? Does that make sense to you? You understand it?
17: Sure. I would tend to avoid that because we don't want to get close in that sense. Gotcha. Of it's too close to implying a name. I would keep, the reverence and the sense of devotedness to the angelic.
0: So how do you communicate with your angel?
17: Guardian angel.
0: I'm sorry to step
17: on. I think we speak internally. We can certainly speak internally when we pray in the silence of our soul. We can pray verbally to our angel. We can pray a novena to our angel. We can meditate and ask our angel to help us to avoid distractions. So I think we converse with our angel frequently through the day and build that relationship with our guardian angel. So I think just can be done several ways.
0: My guest today is Monsignor Brian Bransfield. We're talking all thing angels. He is author of the book, Angels Are Guardians in Spiritual Battle. It's the great feast of the archangels. We can talk more about that. The great battle that ensued in heaven, the fall of that angel of light known as Lucifer, and who now rules the dark recesses of hell. And we can talk about anything that is on your heart. How many are believed to have fallen? Revelation tells us a third of the angels fell like stars from the skies. At billions? Mary's the queen of the angels, right? She's the queen of heaven. Who has the higher created order, angels or humans? You can join us, 888-914-9149, 888-914-9149. Since I teed that up, why don't we pick up on that? And then I'll get back to the phones and grab some calls here. For those who don't know, we know that there are fallen angels, right? We have this demonic realm. Padre Pio said that if you could see the demons that roam the earth, they would blot out the sun, right? It has a pretty frightening description of it. But for as many have fallen, there's far more good angels. So tell me about Lucifer. He was a great angel with a brilliant intellect, an angel of light, the most beautiful and powerful in all, and yet he rejected God, or at least God's mission for him. What happened to the light bearer? What happened with St. Michael? And maybe share the story of the fall of the angels.
17: Certainly. All the angels are created good by God. God does not create anything evil. But angels are also free beings. They have a very advanced intellect. And once they are enlightened by God to know the mysteries of the created world and to know the mysteries of the Son of God, with their created but still very proficient intellect, they see all of it at once. And God reveals the beauty of his mysteries to all the angels. One mystery in particular stands out, Drew. It's the mystery of the incarnation, that the Son of God, without ceasing to be God, would take the nature of man and be true God and true man. And the angels have to make a choice for God, because they're free beings. But they're such that they make one choice outside of time that determines them forever. We human beings, we learn gradually. We don't learn all at once. We learn over time. It's a pedagogy of learning. Angels have all the information they will ever need in the first moment of their existence, because they're so close to God with such a keen angelic intellect as a pure spirit. And when they receive the enlightenment of the mysteries of the visible world, the mysteries of the Son of God, they see the mystery of the incarnation that God shares with them. And two-thirds of the angels rejoice at the humility of God, that God would become man, that God would not only reach for the clay of the earth and breathe into it the breath of life, but that God would deign to become man without ceasing to be God, a tremendous act of humility. Two-thirds of the angels rejoice, and they say, yes, we will serve him. And they confirm themselves in freedom forever in goodness, such that they can never lose beatitude. They move from initial beatitude, the initial vision of God, to the full to the full vision of God. And they see God's works and splendor and they rejoice. But there's one angel of note, Lucifer, who was created among the highest of the angels to be the bearer of light, in charge of the administration, we're told by the fathers of the church, of all the visible universe. And when he sees the mystery of the humility of the Son of God to take flesh in the womb of the Blessed Virgin, he broods. He says, you're taking the nature of them and not me. You're taking the nature of human beings, not angelic. And he sees, as St. Leo had said, that man would rise above the hosts of angels. The angels are sent to serve human beings. And Lucifer utters his non-serviam. He says, I will not serve. And he is cast down. And remember, angels as pure spirits are created so close to God with such a precise knowledge of his mysteries that nothing else can ever change their mind. So he knows what he's doing. And he takes one third of the angels, the book of Revelation tells us, with him when he falls. And so he retains the gifts of his angelic nature. God does not take back his gifts, but they are darkened. And Lucifer knows he cannot attack God. He cannot destroy God. He can only attack God by attacking those whom God loves, human beings. And so he's cast down and he uses his angelic gifts, now darkened, to tempt us. He goes into the skies, he lies, and he tries to draw us away from God, not by inducing us to atheism. You know, the devil has very little time for atheism. He knows, as Abraham Lincoln said, I can see why that man, if he gazes down on the earth, he might be an atheist, but I can't see how he could gaze into the heavens and say there is no God. Lucifer knows we're going to look into a telescope or a microscope, and we're going to see the design, the beauty, the intricacy. He doesn't have much time for atheism. He doesn't want that. He wants us to reject God, to believe in God and to reject him. He doesn't want us not to believe in God. He wants us to believe in God and to walk away like he did. But we take refuge where? In the humility. The humility of the Son of God who became man and gave his life in ransom for us. The devil can't track humility. In his pride, he can't see it. His pride, remember, pride doesn't know it's losing. Pride, even when it's cast down, thinks it's winning. And so when the devil is cast down, he still thinks he's winning. On Good Friday, he thought he was winning. But God, the Son of God, defeated the devil. He robbed the devil. He destroyed the works of the devil and revealed the beauty of the Father's love. So humility is our answer.
0: Really beautifully said. My guest today, Monsignor Brian Bransford. I'm going to take a few of your calls, too. If you want to get in, let me give you the number. It's 888-914-9149, and we're exploring all things angelic. We just spoke of the great fall of the angels. What is the presence of these angels like? Quite often it can be overwhelming, right? I think of Zechariah or even the Blessed Virgin Mary. The angels often say, be not afraid. Are there angels of wrath, like described in Exodus or the encounter of St. Faustina with the chaplain? What about that angel with the flaming sword guarding the Garden of Eden? Can you send an angel to do your bidding? You know, can you have more than one angel? What powers do they have? What powers, what are their limits? Can angels read your thoughts? Can demons? We'll explore that and more right after this short break. Stay with me.
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0: Well, hey, thanks for joining me. You know, shining the light on the angelic, especially those eternal companions that God has given to each of us. And I would just encourage you today, maybe draw closer to your angels. Start today. It's the great feast of the archangels. Of course, a couple of days from now, we'll be celebrating the great feast of the guardian angels. And you're invited to consider the unseen help that God provides you throughout your life. Their mission of your guardian angel, especially, is to get you to heaven. So how does your guardian angel guide you? And what can you learn from so many of these saints' encounters? Many of the great saints had these profound encounters. And, you know, what's authentic devotion? You know, without becoming caught up in stuff that's a little woo-woo, right? So we're exploring what the church teaches today with Monsignor Brian Bransfield, and it's great to have him with me today. You want to read a good book on the angels? It's called Angels Are Guardians in Spiritual Battle, one of the best I've read. He wrote that. It's available at our Sunday Visitor. You can check it out at osv.com. And Monsignor, it's great to have you back. Let's jump in the phones. We'll take a bunch of calls. There's a million questions to get through. Tony is in Southern California. He's in L.A. Hi, Tony.
26: Hello, man. I just have a question. When you fall into mortal sin, what I seem to do too often, and you detach yourself from God because of your sin, does your guardian angel, is he follow suit with that?
0: That's a good question. So does your guardian angel draw back from you when you have separated yourself from God in mortal sin, Monsignor? That's what he's asking.
27: My sense is the angel actually becomes more intent to work through what we would call God's prevenient grace, the grace that God uses to call us back through what we would call the compunctio cordis, the sorrow of heart, the supplication of our spirit. So I think the angel begins to convey to us a sense of contrition and wants us to turn towards our examination of conscience and to turn back, and especially to go to confession. So I think what our angel does at that point, our angel prompts us to go to confession and so draws us to forgiveness.
0: Some mystics have seen sad angels. Do we sadden our angels by that type of behavior?
27: I would say, I think usually the sad angel is a human projection in a sense onto the angels. I don't know that they would know sadness in the way that we do, because of course they're always adoring God. I think they would become very intent again. They would become very directed, as they always are. But I think the sadness may be something that we use to describe the angel, whereas the angel is convinced of the victory of Christ and is determined to bring that victory to us.
0: So on the other side of that, you know, when you sin, you know, and of course the angel wants to aid you on that path to heaven. When you spend time in prayer, adoration, when you love or perform acts of charity, when you come out of that confessional, what does that do with your angelic relationship? How does the angel respond to that?
27: I think the angel has a clearer way to cast light to us. We are freer to recognize the light that the angel is always reflecting to us.
0: I love it.
27: The light of God.
0: Tess is in Pittsburgh, California, it says here. I hope I got that right. Hi, Tess.
3: Hi. I read that during Holy Mass, a lot of angels are on the altar. Now, my question is, during Holy Communion, do angels envy us because they cannot receive the Eucharist?
27: Saints have certainly said that. They said, you know, but they use always the word as if. They don't say that, you know, angels don't envy because envy is a sin, and the good and holy angels do not sin. I know saints have said if the angels could be jealous of human beings, it would be because of Holy Communion. But angels aren't jealous. Angels aren't envious, the good and holy angels. I think they urge us on to a good and worthy Holy Communion and rejoice in that.
0: So you know, we have the great privilege of being able to receive our Lord truly present in the Blessed Sacrament of the altar, right? Angels do not, and as you point out, some say, oh, if they could envy, they'd envy us for that particular reason. Who has a higher place in heaven? We are sons and daughters of God. We could talk about deification. Our Lady's the Queen of Angels. Do angels hold, and this is, again, very human, right? But do angels hold a higher rank or place in heaven than humanity, or does humanity, because of Christ's incarnation, hold a higher place in heaven?
27: I think we would certainly point to the fact that because of the incarnation, we become by adoption what Christ is by nature, sons in the Son. So we are raised above the ranks of angels. The saints would tell us we're raised above the ranks of angels. But it's not in a competitive sense that we might find here on earth, or in a sense that would create some sort of envy or anything like that. It's really an occasion for joy. It's not a way of keeping score, so to speak. But our being exalted above is always a cause for their joy, because it's in Christ. Yep. It's not due to ourselves.
0: Pete is in Pennsylvania. Pete, you're on the air with Monsignor Bransfield. Good afternoon.
4: Oh, yeah. Hi, Drew. Hi, Monsignor. Hey. I understand why the church warns seeking clairvoyant messengers that, you know, may help you understand things, and there's a risk of evil deception and opening the door that can hand over your free will. You know, what if I'm dealing with an authentic person that can connect by calling on angels, and has some people have a better ability than I do, and they could be a trusted resource and authentic.
0: Interesting. So Pete, just so we're clear, there's somebody you know who claims they can communicate with the angels, and you thought, hey, this is a great resource for you?
4: Yeah, she's well known, okay, throughout the world, and actually lives close to where I do, and I don't know. I mean,
0: interesting.
4: To me, I believe this person, but
0: I would be really hesitant. But I'm going to let Monsignor Bransfield respond. I mean, Monsignor, I don't know if you're familiar with who he's referring to, but you know, that would be quite unique. I'll let you pick up on that.
27: Sure. I think when we speak of clairvoyance, we have to, what was just described as clairvoyance, or to use that term, we have to be very, very careful. You know, even throughout Scripture, we're always warned against those who practice divination, or a soothsayer or sorcerer, those who consult ghosts or spirits or seek oracles. I think those practices can often be portrayed as a way to know, to influence, control the future. And really, that's what the devil tried to do. That's what Lucifer tried to do. So I think we do have to avoid it very steadfastly and to turn away from it. We really have to follow really the tradition of prayer, the tradition of God's providence, of the intercession of the saints. But if we move into something that's even close to the occult, we have to be very, very careful because, as we know from the Psalms, you know, the gods of the nations are idols. We have to be very careful what we could be dealing with and avoid it strongly.
0: Pete, I'd be cautious. And the reason I say that, because, you know, you may get some legitimate feedback or answers, or she might know something about your family or something you think they have no way of knowing, because it could be a demonic or deceptive spirit. And I shared the story in the beginning of the hour about Saint Faustina, who was deceived by an angel, a fallen angel, came to her as an angel of light and told her to burn the diary that she was told to by her spiritual director to record all her encounters by. And it became known later that was a fallen angel. So I would be very, very careful in pursuing anybody who claims they can divine the future, or you can talk to the angel and get the answers. Turn to God, put your trust in Him. I think that's very safe ground. Jeff is in Los Angeles. Jeff, good afternoon. You're on with Monsignor Bransfield.
5: Hi, guys. Great topic. I just had a question. When we die, do we become angels? Like, for example, like the saints, or I mean, the like people who become saints, are they angels? Do we
0: like the Christmas movie, right?
27: Well, actually, we do not. All the angels are created at once by God. Human beings do not become angels. We may be assisted by angels. We can be consoled by angels, comforted by angels. But human beings, we become separated from our body and soul. The soul goes either to heaven, to hell, or to purgatory. And then at the general resurrection, in the resurrection of the body, we are reunited. So we're called to become saints. We're called to become blessed, rather than to become angels. Even though it can have a poetic or a comforting feel to it, in like a Hallmark sense, we have to be very careful. Human beings are not pure spirits. We don't become angels. We don't transubstantiate into angels. We are human beings, body and soul, and we're called to be saints.
0: Jeff, thanks. I appreciate that. And the movie's called A Wonderful Life, Monsignor. It's A Wonderful Life, I should say. A classic Christmas movie. It's always played. I mean, people love it, and it has done more to really confuse people, you know, about the angel theology. Nick, you have the audio right of that line?
6: Look, Daddy, teacher says every time a bell rings, an angel gets his wings.
0: There you go. That's a classic line out of that movie as well. That movie's done a lot of damage, hasn't it? Are there other movies as well? Are there resources out there you want to direct people to that might really help them? I know you have your book, but, you know, how do we bring clarity to a lot of that confusion?
27: I think one of the authors that's very important is Henri Marie Baudon. He had influenced St. Louis de Montfort, his devotion to the choirs of angels. He has a few books. It's Boudon. If you do a search for his name, a theological writer who had tremendous influence and writes very beautifully on the angels. And that, and also reading scripture, I think being close to the angels. Today we celebrate the archangels, the book of Tobit. You know, Archangel Raphael is the one who in scripture has the most lines, the most spoken lines of all the angels in scripture is the Archangel Raphael, the great angel of healing. So I think scripture, I think writers like Henri Marie Baudon. I think that's those are reliable sources.
0: If you're driving, Nick's going to put some of those references right there into our show notes, and you can check it out there. Janet is in Orange County. Speaking of archangels, she's got a question for you about them. Hi, Janet.
7: Hi. I love the archangels, but I'm also wondering why we refer to them as saints, as in Saint Michael the Archangel or Saint Gabriel the Archangel. Why do we give them both titles?
27: Thank you, Janet. That's a wonderful question. I think because of our tradition of reverence and that we have seen them in Scripture have particular roles. We attribute to them the title saint as a particular standing in the church. So Saint Michael, Saint Gabriel, Saint Raphael. So it wouldn't mean canonized saint in the sense of a human being, but a pure spirit who became visible and does such holy things that we attribute the title to them for reverence.
0: And my guest today is the author of the book, Angels, Our Guardians in Spiritual Battle. It's great to have Monsignor Brian Bransfield with me today. Let's take a few more of your calls. If you want to get in, the number is 888-914-9149. We'll go to Joe Marie in Wisconsin next. Hi, Joe Marie.
8: Hey, I just want to know, do atheists have guardian angels?
0: Thanks.
27: Yes, they do. Atheists have guardian angels too. So they do, and the guardian angel works with divine providence to even with the atheist to teach, to guide, to protect, yep, to find a way that the glory of God can break through even

0: their intercession. So I think frequent converse with our guardian angel and with the angels of those whom we love is a very, very powerful means of connection.
1: Veronica is listening in Gresham, Oregon. Veronica, thanks for waiting. Good afternoon.
2: Thank you, Drew and Monsignor. Because you mentioned earlier in the program, our guardian angels can hear us in silence. Like to finish our rosary, I was wondering, how does Lucifer, obviously he hears our thoughts too, inject thoughts in our head so we can differentiate, you know, was that my thought to indulge in a piece of pie or his? And then I also wanted to quickly ask, can we invite someone we love, guardian angel, to join us for Mass if they're non-practicing? And thank you very much.
1: You're welcome, Veronica. Thanks.
0: I think it's always very important to note that the devil cannot enter the substance of the soul. And our thoughts, though he may have a sense from our outward action what's going on, he's very limited when it comes to our thoughts. He can suggest things. He can propose things, certainly from observing our own outward actions. He can sort of throw what the fathers of the church used to call darts, little darts at us, as beams of suggestion. He can't control our thoughts or enter into our thoughts or can, you know, in any way make our thoughts happen. But he can propose things. He can suggest things. And that's why it's so important for us to be very close to Our Lady, to be close to Christ and the sacraments, because then our thoughts become purified by faith. Our intellect itself is purified by the virtues. So as we live the virtues, our thoughts, our attitude, our direction takes on a certain transformation, and they become purified. They become very close to Christ, and so they're protected.
1: Well, let me do this. I have to take another short pause, and let me invite those who want to join us. We only have maybe 10, 15 minutes left of Monsignor Bransfield. We're talking all things angels today. It's the great feast of the archangels, the great feast of the guardian angels, just a few days away. And we'll take your calls and questions. We hear these classic questions. We become an angel after we die. You know, can you name your angel? But do you think God, and we can explore this, Monsignor, when we come back, allows us to encounter angels? And I know many people claim they've had angelic stories, and also at times that we don't even recognize. And when do you get an angel? Is it at the moment of conception? Is it at birth? Is it at baptism? And since Christ became man, took on flesh, did he need an angel? Was he given an angel? Well, look at that and a whole lot more. Feel free to join us, 888-914-914. I'll be right back.
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5: This is Archbishop Alexander Sample of the Archdiocese of Portland in Oregon. 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Remember, O most gracious Virgin Mary, that never was it known that anyone who fled to thy protection, implored thy help, or sought thy intercession was left unaided. 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O Mother of the Word Incarnate, despise not my petitions, but in thy mercy hear and answer me. Amen.
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2: Hey, thanks for joining me. I mean, I love hanging out with you. I love looking at life, whether it is the most important issues of the day or these aspects of our faith, together with you. If you missed any of the conversation, this is a great one to revisit. We're answering all your questions regarding the angelic today with Monsignor Brian Bransfield. He wrote it. Incredible book. If you want to read it, it's called Angels Are Guardians in Spiritual Battle. And you can get that at our Sunday Visitor or at osv.com or do a search for it in other places. And if you're tuning in, ask yourself, when did you last ask your guardian angel for help? You know, do you turn to your angel? Are you in a relationship with him? Do you remember that prayer from childhood that you were taught? What about the church? What does it teach regarding the angelic? So we're rediscovering today what the angels do, what the saints experienced, and how this friendship can actually draw you closer to Christ and speed you on the way to our eternal home, and that is heaven. That's what this is really all about. Monsignor, we'll go right to the phones, but before I do, let me pick up on a question that I threw out there. Christ took on flesh. He was both God and man, and since Christ became man, some wonder, he's the second person of the Trinity. Did he need an angel? We know angels came to minister to him. Did Jesus Christ have a guardian angel?
4: Very good question. St. Thomas Aquinas says that Jesus did not need a guardian angel to protect or guide him. As you said, he's the second person of the Trinity. He's united to the divine nature. He already possesses the beatific vision in his human soul. But at the same time, he does have ministering angels. So while he wouldn't have a guardian angel, but he would have ministering angels, and these angels served him to comfort him, especially his agony in the garden, in the desert temptation. There is a pious tradition that have suggested the Archangel Michael served a special role in some analogous way to being a guardian for Jesus, but that's not official church teaching. It's more a pious tradition or a pious thought. But his union with God meant he had no need for a guide in that sense. Even though in the desert they ministered to him in Gethsemane, they came to him. So the angels do serve him, but not in the sense that we have a guardian angel.
2: Let's go to the phones. We'll take a few more calls. Anita is in Hacienda Heights, California. Hi, Anita.
5: Hi. My question was, Father, thank you for the topic. Thank you for the topic. My question is, can you send your angels to protect your grandchildren when they are traveling?
4: There has certainly been a very pious tradition of that we would send our angel to protect someone else. And certainly the angels, through communication with their guardian angel, acts in a very immediate way. But there would certainly be a strong pious tradition that would lean in that direction.
2: So I have often heard you, Anita, thank you for your question. As a grandmother, I'm sure that, or as a parent, you'll love the idea of doing that. I often say to people who go into interviews or they know they're going to go to a family event where it's going to be a difficult conversation or just uncomfortable, send your angel ahead of them. I think it was St. Jose Maria Escriva that would do that, where you can ask your angel, go before me, speak to the guardian angel of the person doing the interview or of whatever. Can we ask our angel to go and intercede for us in a way like that? That's maybe a better way than saying do our bidding.
4: Certainly, yes. I think there's a strong tradition with a small t of that in the spiritual writers. But it wouldn't be as if to control it or to somehow give us, you know, whisper to us the winning lottery numbers or something like that. But really for the providence of God, that it may be enacted in this interview, that that God's will be done rather than my will be done. And that's what the angel is acting on there in its communication with other angels, which is immediate.
2: Phyllis is in the Garden State, New Jersey. Hi, Phyllis. Good afternoon.
6: Hi, Drew. How are you?
2: I'm well, thanks.
6: Thank you for taking my call.
2: You got it.
6: And Monsignor, I'm definitely going to get your book. I was just wondering, are there more than three archangels? I hear there's one more. Sometimes people talk about, I don't know his name, I forgot.
2: Uriel. But, is that what you're talking about? The other, we know we have Michael, Gabriel, and Raphael. Are there seven archangels, four archangels? How many archangels are there is your question.
4: There are many archangels. We know the names of three because that's been revealed to us. So we would really only know the names of three archangels. There are many, many archangels who are sent on with very particular missions. Remember, archangels are sent when a particular need has to be carried out. They are leader angels that are assigned to communicate, carry out God's plans. We hear that in the book of Jude and 1 Thessalonians, in the book of Tobit, book of Daniel. So we know the names of three that have been revealed to us, Gabriel, Raphael, and Michael.
2: So what about Uriel? That comes out of where? I've heard that there's some other source, apocryphal writings, I'm assuming?
4: Yes, it's in the apocryphal writings, the archangel, it's Uriel. It's apocryphal, more esoteric traditions, but we would not have a particular connection there. That would be more in Jewish or Christian apocryphal.
2: Paul is in Alpine, California, the San Diego area. Hi, Paul. You're on with Monsignor Bransfield. Go right ahead.
7: Hi, Drew, and hi, Monsignor. And before I ask my question, Paul, I want to tell you how excited we are here in San Diego area that the Our Lady of Guadalupe relic is here town at the diocese and is going to be making a visit to several of the parishes around the county before she goes on her five-year tour around the world for the 500th anniversary, and that's very exciting.
2: Yeah, congratulations. That's great.
7: Oh, I can't wait to go see it. But my question is this. Do angels have a soul?
2: All right.
4: Very good question. Angels are pure spirits, so not in the sense that human beings have a soul. So a human soul is very, very different. But angels are pure spirits.
2: All right. Hey, Paul, thank you very much. I'll move along because time's ticking away here. Dale is... she's in San Luis Obispo. Hi, Dale.
8: Hi, Drew. Monsignor, do angels ever leave us if we become very steeped in sin and come back when we begin to honor God again?
2: Okay.
4: Very good question. Because the angels are entrusted to us by God, they do not give up the mission that God gave them. So the angel will always be trying to urge us to draw us close to the providence of God. But angels don't desert us. If anything, they become more eager to draw us back to the providence of God.
2: They never want to leave us, right? They're with us to help us get to heaven. It's such a comforting thought. In times of trial, danger, times of sadness, they're with you. Jason in Homewood, Illinois. Good afternoon.
9: Good afternoon. Hi, Monsignor. My quick question was, all my life I thought Michael and Lucifer were on the same level. Then I found out Michael was a archangel, technically lower. Right. How did he have the strength and power and maybe the power structure to overthrow Lucifer?
2: I love that question. That's such a great point because he was a lowlier angel. I love it. And Lucifer, right, Monsignor, was the most beautiful, powerful of them all. Angel of light.
4: The fathers of the church would point to that, that Lucifer was among the highest of the angels. But there are also theological writers, the writer I mentioned earlier, Bodon, who would indicate that Michael, Gabriel, and Raphael, while they have the task of archangels, are in fact seraphim angels, the highest of the angels. So there is in Catholic tradition the sentiment that the archangels, whom we know as archangels, are actually seraphim angels. So I think we look at power very differently from humans and angels, that the hierarchy doesn't mean a type of weakness, but it's strength in God for the task you've been given. So when Lucifer abandons God, he does so, it's still very powerful in the view of human beings and in the way we would interact with him in the material world. But angels, because they do the will of God and the providence of God, have at the center of their very mission the death and resurrection of Christ. And that is, that defeats all the works of the devil.
2: I love it. All right. Paul is in Minneapolis, Minnesota. Good afternoon, Paul.
10: Hi. I had a question. I was involved in a very serious motorcycle accident, mm-hmm. and I had a spiritual intervention, and I was wondering if it would be from my angel, or maybe God would allow somebody like my parents mm-hmm. Go beyond the veil to help me.
4: Well, certainly God would, ordinarily God works through angels for that. He even allows angels, if he permits it, and it furthers their companionship with us, to take human form. The body they take does not become part of their nature, but he allows that if it's going to further their companionship with us, and that can take place. But ordinarily, he would work through the angels, and the angels can certainly convey the beauty of those who we love who have gone before us.
2: Well, if you missed any of the conversation, Nick will get the podcast up in a few minutes. Monsignor, I'm grateful for your time. Thank you for being here with us. Always a delight.
4: Thank you, Drew. It's a pleasure to be with you and your listeners. Grateful for the opportunity.
2: And it's Monsignor Brian Bransfield, author of Angels, Our Guardians in Spiritual Battle. Until our passing and cross, I'll be praying for you. Say a prayer for me. Have a wonderful day.
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14: Starting next year, Americans will be able to apply for their first passport entirely online.
13: President Trump is hosting an AI summit today and rolling out a series of new technology initiatives. Among them, Secretary of State Marco Rubio announcing that starting next year, Americans will be able to apply for their first passports entirely online. The president also announcing an official name change of AI to superintelligence.
15: We're going to be signing a document today at about 5 o'clock, renaming artificial intelligence, because it's not artificial. We all agree on that.
13: Meanwhile, Pope Leo says warnings about artificial intelligence potentially destroying humanity deserve attention. Michael Kastner has more.
16: The pontiff said he doesn't lose sleep over AI dangers, but
17: I do think that the concerns raised by many of the experts, specialists in AI, should be taken seriously. I don't think that that is a fake news, as some have said.
16: President Trump has dismissed concerns over AI, calling reports on potential danger and the need for guardrails a hoax.
13: A bill that could officially end the penny and change how the nickel is used has cleared the Senate. The Common Sense Act now heads to President Trump's desk. The measure keeps the penny out of production, though existing pennies stay legal tender, and allows cash purchases to be rounded to the nearest nickel, a practice some states currently prohibit. And shoppers will soon pay more for some popular PepsiCo snacks and drinks, including Doritos, Ruffles, and Sun Chips. The company says prices on certain products will rise, with increases expected by the end of the year or early 2027. Keeping you connected with the church and the world 24 hours a day and on the web at relevantradio.com. 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
20: Where marriage is made and love lasts. 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
2: Hey, all right, here we go. Welcome to the show. I'm pretty excited about today's show, although we're going to tackle a pretty tough topic today, but one I know that's touched a lot of lives out there, and that's the topic of grief. And grief is, you know, that's the emotional reactions that a person has when they go through a major loss. And normally, or oftentimes, that's the death of a loved one, but it can be the loss of a job or a serious accident that's left you with, you know, the loss of some of your physical abilities, etc. So grief is painful, and it disrupts your life in significant ways. So today we're going to unpack grief. This topic I've been wanting to tackle for a long time, and we're just now getting to it. So we're going to unpack grief. We're going to learn how to heal from it. And if you're struggling with grief or you know someone who is, I think you're going to be very interested in today's show. Before we get to that, please remember the content is solely for educational purposes. It's not a replacement for mental health diagnosis or treatment. Calling into this show does not establish a therapist-patient relationship with me, but we do place this show under the protection of our Blessed Mother, Undoer of Knots. And please join me in the name of the Father and of the Son and of the Holy Spirit. Blessed Mother, take into your hands the knots that affect married couples, and with your long fingers of love and grace, undo these knots for the glory of God. Visit married couples with your grace. Renew their sacramental covenant. Increase God's love in them and strengthen their bond of peace. And with their children, they may always rejoice in the gift of your blessing. Amen. You know, and as I was reciting that prayer, it dawned on me that no one in the world probably understands grief better than Jesus' mother, who stood there at the foot of the cross while he was being nailed to it and dying to bring us forgiveness for our sins. So all the more reason to invoke her assistance, right? So have you suffered a significant loss in your life, and are you dealing with grief? Is your heart heavy? Are you having a hard time getting back to normal life functioning? Give us a call. We'd love to talk to you about that and see if we can help. Or have you gone through a very tough period with a lot of grief, but you're able to heal from it? I'd love to hear your story of healing and how you found a way to rebuild after a serious loss. Or if you have a story to share, love to hear that. 888-914-9149. That's our Catholic Order of Foresters call line, 888-914-9149. Of course, you can email me at doug@relevantradio.com. All right. So here to help us with, understanding grief. And grief is one of those things that is better processed with others, not alone. And so we have the good fortune of being joined today by Samuel Hodges IV, who's the president of Church Initiative, which is an international ministry that equips churches to share God's comfort with people in the midst of life's crises. He has a master's in divinity degree, and he's an ordained minister from the Body of Christ Church in Raleigh, North Carolina. He joined the Church Initiative in 2005 as executive producer, and his first assignment was to shepherd the creation of GriefShare 2.0. And what we're going to be talking about today is GriefShare and the work they do. Now, they're a non-denominational organization, but used quite a lot in the Catholic Church. And they've got a wonderful website with a Find a Group button. And it didn't. I clicked on it, and I found three Catholic churches within just a few miles of Relevant Radio that have these grief support groups as put together. By Sam's organization. So when he's not out here helping people deal with grief and bringing Christ's love to his people, he enjoys watching the Commanders and the Wizards, and as well as action and detective mystery shows on TV, and spending time with his wife and best friend Rachel and their four children. So, Sam, hey, welcome to the show, man.
0: Hey, Doug, thank you so much for having me. It's a pleasure to be here.
2: I'm really looking forward to today's show. Grief is such a large part of people's lives, and you know, the work that I do as a therapist, marriage therapist. I mean, there's a lot of grief out there. There's loss. There's death. There's, you know, we have the loss of miscarriage that affects so many marriages, or the death of a child, or the death of a spouse, etc. So, and grief is a tough thing because nobody grows up kind of like learning how to deal with grief, right, and loss of someone right. that we love, especially if it's a sudden loss. And so let's just talk a little bit, if you don't mind. What is GriefShare? Help us understand what your organization does there.
0: Yeah, so GriefShare is a Christ-centered support group network for people who are grieving the death of a family member or a friend. And there certainly are a lot of other types of grief, but GriefShare focuses on helping people who've lost a person. And really, these groups are offered in churches all around the world, and the groups are available in person and online. And when you attend a GriefShare group, what you're going to experience really are three things. And the first thing is just videos, which are really powerful. And they feature grief experts and other people who've experienced loss. And then another part, the second part of the GriefShare experience, are supportive group conversations. So you come together with a group, you watch the video, then you talk about it. And then each participant receives a workbook. And they, you know, use that during the week to process what they're experiencing and come back and discuss that as well. And so the programs run for 13 weeks. Like I said, most of them are hosted by churches, mm-hmm. and our desire is really to introduce people to the comfort that is only found in Christ.
2: Yeah, yeah, absolutely. Amen to that. So is there an official, so each group, is there an official moderator, or is it kind of a self-managed group? Do people come and go, or is there a specific start and end to each group?
0: Yeah, so we have, the groups are 13 weeks long. Mm-hmm. And we really allow the churches to, you know, manage how they offer the groups.
2: Okay.
0: And what we do is we offer support to the churches. We have coaches, and churches can call in and ask us for support and how to train their leaders.
2: Okay.
0: And so we offer a lot of resources to really ensure that participants have a good experience and leaders know what to do. But at the same time, we would like to respect the autonomy of each church in terms of how to best offer the program, when to offer mm-hmm. it, things like that.
2: Got it. And I think, yeah, and I think especially with grief, more so than just about any other challenges that people face, it is so helpful to be in an environment with other people who are going through the same thing.
0: And yeah.
2: Because if you're not, if you've never suffered a big loss, it's kind of hard to know what other people are going through because you've not experienced it. You've not walked in their shoes.
0: Yeah. The thing we hear the most from participants is, in terms of what they appreciate, is that the group helped them understand that they weren't going crazy.
2: Yeah, right.
0: Because when so many people, they're unprepared for the experience of grief, and a lot of people don't understand that it's really a whole person response to loss. So it affects you emotionally and physically and spiritually, relationally. And, you know, nobody likes to talk about it. Nobody takes, you know, how to grieve classes, you know, before the death of a loved one.
2: Right.
0: And oftentimes it's sudden, it's surprising. And then the loss itself can be sudden, surprising. And even when you have, you know, if you've been caring for someone for a number of years and you know that death is imminent, even then, you know, even knowing that that's going to happen, still people can grieve intensely.
2: Mm-hmm.
0: And again, that surprises people. And, you know, particularly people of faith.
2: Yeah.
0: Because a lot of times, you know, as believers, we think or assume that our faith is going to insulate us from the pain of grief.
2: Mm-hmm.
0: And often that's not the case. And what happens a lot of times, Doug, is that people really, their beliefs are challenged because they find out as they go through grief that they might have believed some things that God didn't really promise. And so that can really, really, really throw people for a loop. And so, you know, some people who are grieving, they're not just grieving the loss of their loved one. In some respects, some people are even grieving the loss of what they thought was a relationship they had with God. And so, you know, grief sure really helps people to understand what God says, what he's promised. And like you said, it's in the context of community that people experience that. And that's so helpful, you know.
2: Yeah. Well, and what God didn't say as well, to your point, I think that's really good. Sometimes we create the God we want him to be.
0: Right.
2: That may not be the God he is, right?
0: Right, right. Yeah.
2: I want to talk about the effect that loss has on marriages. And I met a guy a number of years ago. It's going back probably 30 years ago now, but I met him in church, a very serious, devout Christian. But he was telling the story that they had lost a 12-year-old son, cancer, and 12-year-olds aren't supposed to die of cancer. And but he and his wife grieved very differently, and he found great comfort in his faith and in God, and he actually grew in his faith. And his wife had the opposite reaction. She was angry at God for taking her son, and she was really struggling at the other end. She didn't want to go to church. She kind of wanted to try to live life without God in it, right? So people talk, if you could, a little bit about how people process grief differently. And I remember in school studying, was Elizabeth Kugler-Ross and the stages of grief that people go through, right? But that's not, that kind of implies there's a step-by-step formula. You do this for a while, then you do that. And that's not really the case, is it?
0: Yeah, no, it's not. And, you know, Kugler-Ross's research was really done on people who receive like a terminal diagnosis.
2: Okay.
0: And so those are the stages that they work through, you know, anger, denial, whatever. And, but like you said, I mean, you nailed it, right? There aren't these sequential stages that people move through. And in Grief Share, what we help people to understand, and this analogy has become really memorable amongst Grief Share participants, alumni, it's really a tangled ball of emotions. And a lot of times you're feeling a lot of different emotions at once. And that's really confusing.
2: Right?
0: Because, you know, you're feeling anger. You're feeling, sometimes people feel relief. Sometimes people are, they're questioning, they're doubting, they're fearful. And sometimes there's joy. You know, they remember things that they really appreciate about their loved ones. Sometimes there's a sense of hopelessness. And so, you know, you're feeling those emotions, often many of them at once, or you're just shuffling through them throughout the day. And I've yet to meet a couple whose grief, I'll call it routine or schedule, is synced up.
2: Yeah.
0: And so you've got people in this under the same roof grieving the same death, but completely differently.
2: Yeah.
0: And a lot of times, since people haven't been through grief before, don't have a lot of experience with it, the fact that the person they love the most isn't experiencing the loss the same way they do is disorienting. And sometimes that leads people to even question, you know, what's wrong with you? Or
2: yeah, why? I thought I knew you. I thought I knew you. Yeah.
0: Exactly. Yeah. And so, yeah, it's really important to give your spouse space and to really, and this is the tricky thing, right? The time to learn about grief isn't when you're going through it, but that's when it happens.
2: Yeah, right.
0: And
2: right,
0: so, but again, that's why a grief share group is so helpful, like you said, because you're in a group with other people. And here's the thing, a lot of times you're in the group with people who maybe are a few months or maybe a few years down the road in their grief journey. And that's so helpful because you're able to see, yeah, oh, this is how this person dealt with this, or this is how this couple dealt with this. And that provides hope. It helps normalize your experience. And that can just be so stabilizing when you, a couple is grieving a similar loss, yeah, or the same loss.
2: Exactly. Yeah. Exactly right. And I think, your point, I think, is really well taken, that we've got to really, husband and wife have to be really patient with each other because they're going to process it very differently. And there's no, no right way to do it, you know?
0: Right.
2: I guess there's probably some wrong ways to do it.
0: There are. I mean, because one of the things about grief, it's painful.
2: Yeah.
0: And a lot of times what happens when people are experiencing pain, they reach out for relief. And oftentimes the things that bring us the most comfort aren't necessarily the things that are the most helpful. Sometimes they're harmful.
2: Yeah. Alcohol, right. Or whatever, right. You know?
0: Mm-hmm. So. Sometimes they're harmful. And so, it's really important to make good, wise choices and not, as we say in grief share, don't trouble your troubles. And we really encourage people to be around other believers, to really focus on hearing God's word, understanding what he's promised. And really one of the things we really encourage participants to do is to lament, which is really just being honest with God about how you're feeling. And that's one of the grief share program is really set up, designed to encourage lament.
2: Yeah. Oh, interesting. That's very interesting. And I think a lot of people are angry at God, especially if it's, if it's something that's unanticipated or if it's a young person or, you know, it's like, how could God let this bad thing happen? Right.
0: Right.
2: And obviously, we know with God, there are no bad things, and in his divine providence, he knows what's best for all of us. But in our limited worldview, it's like, boy, if you've taken my 12-year-old son, how could you do that, or whatever it is, right? And the challenge, I think, with death is, you know, there ain't no coming back from it, right? It's like that person is forever out of reach now. So, boy, if it's a divorce or you have some big falling out, some big fight with one of your kids and they go no contact, there's always this hope of reconciliation and we'll come back together again. But with death, they're on the other side and we're not going to have that conversation with them, any other conversations, until we join them on the other side.
0: Right.
2: And that's the finality of it is a really tough thing, I think, that really disrupts people quite a lot.
0: Yeah. No, it really does. And that's one of the things that leads to regret.
2: Mm-hmm.
0: Because there's so many conversations that you didn't have, things that you wish you'd done or said. You didn't ask for forgiveness or you wish you spent more time with the person. And there is a finality to it. I was talking to a lady today. I love talking to our former grief share participants. And I was talking to a lady today. She lives in Northern Virginia, and she's Catholic. And she went to a grief share group at a evangelical church, a large evangelical church in Northern Virginia. Yeah. And she really, really got a lot out of it. But she said one of the things that really complicated her grief, because her mother passed away and her husband not too long after that, was that there were just all these things that she wasn't able to do that she wanted to do before her loved ones died, you know. And that was just really hard for her to work through. And Grisha helped her with that, and she made some really good relationships with the people in the group, and so that was a blessing to her. But yeah, that's something a lot of people who are dealing with grief deal with, is regret.
2: Boy, that's a really powerful statement. And I think, yeah, I mean, the moral of the story for that, everyone, is don't wait to tell people you love them, and don't wait to tell people you're sorry for whatever it is you've done, right? Patch it up now, and you'll have less regrets on the other end. And, you know, life is messy and life is complicated, and we say things and we do things we regret, and people hurt us and we hurt them. The time to reconcile all that is while you're still breathing, both of you, because you just don't know. And you know, I've got a wonderful son-in-law whose mother died very unexpectedly, right? And that was tough. You know, it was tough because it's, you figured you had another 20 or 30 years with her, right? And boom, aneurysm, and that was it. And so we want to make sure we do we take care of our loved ones while they're here, because none of us have a guarantee on the next hour, much less the next day or week. So, all right, very good. Sam, we need to take a break. Hey, you're listening to Marriage Unhindered. I'm your host, Doug Hindert, licensed marriage and family therapist. Taking your calls, 888-914-9149. We're talking about grief, how to process grief, what it is. With Sam Hodges from GriefShare, and we're talking about their programs that they've got in churches all across the United States, helping people deal with significant loss in their life. We're going to continue our conversation with Sam when we come back. But if you're in the middle of grief, you're struggling, or you've come through a grief situation and you're in a good place, like you have a story to share, please give us a call and share your story or ask your question. Let us know your situation. When we come back from our break, don't go away. We'll be back in a couple minutes.
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2: All right, welcome back. We're having a wonderful conversation with Sam Hodges about GriefShare, the organization that helps local churches, parishes here, help their people process grief, which is, you know, all the really tough emotions we go through with the loss of a loved one. And it could be loss of a job, too. It could be other things. But grief is what we go through. And to Sam's point, I mean, it's a bundle of emotions. And there's some positive ones in there, too, right? For a Christian, like, there's a part of us that's happy now that they've been united with Jesus, and they're in a land where there's no more pain and suffering, especially if it's the end of a long illness. And so there's this joy that we have that our faith gives us, but yet there's this loss and perhaps regret, and sometimes there's anger and there's sadness, and it's just a whole like plate of spaghetti in terms of the emotions we're going through. And GriefShare is here to help people walk through it. And grief's one of those things that I think you need help to walk through it. Most people do. So, Sam, we got a couple of callers. Let's go out there. Let's go up to Wisconsin to Sophie. Hello, Sophie. Thanks for calling in.
6: Hi. Thank you for taking my call.
2: Yeah.
6: I guess I just have a quick question. So my father-in-law passed away over 4 years ago.
2: Mm-hmm.
6: And ever since he passed away, my husband, Jesse, he last faith. He doesn't believe in God. We both are raised Catholic. We have a younger daughter that goes to a Catholic school.
2: Mm-hmm.
6: So I said to him many times to please stop saying that in front of her, you know. My kids still tell me that no matter what, they're not going to lose their faith. And they, you know, they love Jesus and God.
2: Mm-hmm.
6: But I always get worried because I'm like, up to what point? It's like I'm giving up. It's been already 4 years, and I feel it's always me, but he just doesn't care no more. He just went into a deep depression. He started taking antidepressants, and then after that, he got a surgery and started taking a pain medication.
2: Sure.
6: And then he's, like, really always angry, aggressive. Mm-hmm. And, you know, my mother-in-law said, you know, you just have to have patience and pray, but I'm losing my patience.
2: Yeah, I understand.
6: And I have faith, but I also lost loved ones, and I'm sorry.
2: No, it's okay. No, it's all right.
6: I don't have that support.
2: Yeah. Let me ask you this. Was your husband really close to his father? Why do you think he's taking this so hard?
6: He's sad, and because he died during COVID, and he didn't got to say goodbye to him in the hospital, I think that really hurts him even more.
2: Yeah, sure, of course. Sam,
6: and he just, like, changed so much. Just a different person. Like, my kids even say that's not my dad anymore, my older daughter.
2: Yeah. How old is your oldest daughter?
6: She's 26.
2: 26, okay. All right. Sam, what are your thoughts?
0: Well, my heart goes out to you, and I'm just really sorry to hear about what your husband's going through and what you're going through and your family's going through. And I think, you know, we have a sister program called Divorce Care. We have GriefShare, but we also have Divorce Care. And, you know, one of the things that we point out is that we really want to do everything we can to protect marriages when you're going through a difficult season. But something else that's really important is safety, and we don't want to value the institution of marriage over an individual's safety. And so that's one of our primary concerns, is making sure that people are safe. And then we want to just encourage people to do what they can once they're safe to really work on, protecting the marriage and staying committed to it. And so I don't know enough about your situation to tell you exactly what to do. But one of the things that we've observed in working with people for over 30 years who are going through divorce and grief is that when people come to God with their pain, they're often very surprised that God wants to do more in their lives than they ever expected. And so I understand that you're losing patience, and that makes so much sense, and that is so understandable. And I would just encourage you to continue bringing that to God and getting support and encouragement from other people to help you walk through it. But prioritize your safety as well. And so I don't know what options you have to do that. But when you say he's getting aggressive, I get concerned that maybe you're not safe.
3: Are you worried about that, Sophie, or is that not an issue?
6: That's also an issue.
3: Okay.
6: And I'm one of those persons. I don't have any social media. I like to stay away from all that stuff. And honestly, I don't feel comfortable to talking to my family about it because at the same time, I'm embarrassed.
3: Yeah.
6: So I'm just like stuck, but I don't know what to do.
3: Yeah, I got you. I think, listen, yeah, I mean, you got to stay safe if you're in physical danger, for sure. But I think, Sam, let me ask you this. In a case like this, where the husband is still really grieving, but he doesn't want any help, would it make sense for Sophie to find a grief support group? And could they help her understand her husband in greater detail?
0: That's possible. That could be beneficial. I don't know how well you're communicating with your husband right now. If he's open to talking with you about what he's dealing with, is he open to the conversation?
6: I trying to tell him that if he wants to honor his father, that because my father-in-law was very like devoted, you know, Catholic, and I said, if you want to honor your dad, you should do the same thing he used to do, not turning away from God. And saying that you don't believe in it. I said, because I'm raising my kids the way we were raised, and by you saying that you don't believe in God anymore, it worries me.
3: Yeah.
6: Right. And I don't want you around my kids at that point then.
3: Yeah.
0: Yeah.
3: Well, I guess my thought is, it would be good, I think, Sophie, for you to see a marriage therapist. Your husband won't go. But the therapist can help you structure how to communicate with your husband and talk to him about your fears. And I think, my advice is you've got to keep living your faith at a deep level, and you've got to just, kill him with kindness, right? Because he's being consumed by this grief. He's not willing to get help yet. Doesn't mean he won't get help later down the road. At some point, and you just need to pray a lot for him. I mean, our Lord can heal him, even if he doesn't want to be healed, even if he's angry at God. And God can handle the anger. He can handle that. So I would say get the kids praying for him too, right? Between your prayers and the kids' prayers, God might just reach down and soften his heart, okay? And just hang in there. Do you have kids still living at home, Sophie?
6: Yeah, I have three more.
3: Okay, all right.
6: I have my youngest one. She's 9, and she's always telling him, "That's okay, don't worry. I'm still gonna keep praying for you," because she goes to a Catholic church.
3: That a girl. Okay, right answer, darling.
6: Right. She said, "Don't worry, mommy. I still love my blessed mother and Jesus," and I get so happy. She acts like that, but I'm like, she's doing the right thing. They're doing the right thing. But you making those comments, it makes me mad.
3: Yeah.
6: I don't want to argue about that. But it's just like, what are we doing here? You're supposed to be the foundation of the family.
3: Yeah, but he's too broken right now. You know, he's just too consumed by this grief. That's the problem with grief, right? It really kind of changes how we look at the world, and it can be very destructive to getting through life. And that's where he is right now. Don't know if he'll ever come out of that, but I think you do what you can do, which is A, treat him with great kindness, take good care of him, love him, and just pray for him, right? And just kind of stay away from the criticisms of how he's messing this up, because he is messing it up, but you telling him that isn't going to motivate him to do better. So I think what you want to do is you want to pull him into a place of deeper love for you and for the children. And then as his love for all of you deepens, that may open the door for him to reconcile himself with his God and re-embrace his faith and get back in a good place. So we hope that helps a little bit. I've got some other callers I have to get to, but pray for him and just love him in his pain. He's just in a place of great pain, all right?
6: Okay, thank you so much.
3: God bless. Okay. All right, let's go down to Miami to Marie. Hi, Marie.
4: Thank you for taking my call.
3: You're very welcome.
4: I just had a comment that grief groups, I believe, are very, very, very valuable. And in my own case, what happened was, and this was 20, 30 years ago, I had found out that my father, who had raised me, was actually not my biological father.
3: Oh, my. That's a big revelation, and, yeah.
4: Yeah, it turned out that my biological father was actually his brother.
3: Oh,
4: and
3: okay.
4: He had passed away when I was very, very young, under 5 years old.
3: Okay.
4: So he was stuck raising me, if you can imagine.
3: Okay, yeah.
4: And on top of that, I was going through a devastating divorce.
3: Mm.
4: And there was, at the Catholic Church that I was attending at the time, I saw one of the pamphlets about a grief group, and I thought, that's what I need.
3: Yeah.
4: Because I've had these losses.
3: Yeah.
4: And I know that different forms of grief are very different, but in some ways, grief is grief.
3: Yes,
4: you know,
3: sure.
4: Some things are, you know, the same. Anyway, it was so valuable. I made the call, and the lady who was the director, she said to me, "When did you lose your loved one?"
3: Mm-hmm.
4: And I thought, well, maybe I've made the wrong inquiry. But she was very nice, and she did accept me into the group. And it was so uplifting. It was so helpful.
3: Oh,
4: it was it was so valuable.
3: Yeah.
4: There's no amount of money that you could say would be equal to the value of that.
3: That's wonderful.
4: Mm-hmm. I would love to see more of those groups. And I do realize somebody has to be very well qualified to lead them and direct them.
3: Mm-hmm.
4: However, the value can never, ever be overstated.
3: I love that. Well, and Marie, say some prayers that Sam continues to be successful, because he's trying to get his program in every church across the country, I assume, Sam. And it's such important work that you're doing.
4: I think that would be wonderful. I hope that. And I will pray. I will pray for that to happen.
7: Thank you.
3: Yeah.
7: Thank you.
3: Marie, thanks so much for calling in and sharing your story. I so appreciate your positive thoughts. And that's great. I think, and I agree. I know Sam agrees. Grief is something that is managed a lot better in a group setting than by yourself.
7: Yeah.
3: So
7: yeah.
3: There you go.
7: Yeah. Yeah. The thing I appreciate about Marie is that that's just an example of someone sharing the comfort that they received.
3: Yeah.
7: And that's one of the things that we rarely see happen in a lot of our participants. They want to turn around and share the comfort they received. And that's what God wants. Second Corinthians 1:3-4, you know, God's the God of all comfort, and he comforts us so that we can comfort others. And so, I love Marie's testimony. That's what we want to see happen. More grief share groups. I'll definitely pray for that.
2: God bless Marie. Thanks for calling in. We got to take another break. 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I'm your host, Doug Hinder, licensed marriage and family therapist, having a wonderful conversation with Sam Hodges about grief and grief support groups and how to get through the really tough times in life that happens. 888-914-9149. Take a quick break. We'll come right back. We've got more callers we'll get to. Don't go away.
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6: Hey, welcome back. We're talking about grief today with Sam Hodges from GriefShare. And Sam, we've got a number of callers here I'm going to want to try to get to. 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So if people want to learn more about GriefShare or find a group, where can they go?
7: Thank you. It's griefshare.org. Griefshare.org. And when you get to the site, you'll immediately see a banner there where you can type in your zip code to find groups that are meeting in person and online all around the world.
6: Beautiful. Yeah, right. I'm so impressed. I mean, the list of is just unbelievably long. I mean, there's literally dozens, if not hundreds, of sites here just in the Chicago area that I'm looking at. It's just I can't believe that the reach that you've got, and even I just fell on the Archdiocese of Chicago Trinity Center. So, and amazing. So, and also if you're in a parish that doesn't have a grief support group, they've got a button here for host a group and et cetera. So a lot of great resources. Sam, this work is just so valuable. All right. So let's go down to San Antonio to Stephen. Hi, Stephen. Thanks for calling in. Hello, Stephen.
8: Hello.
6: Hello.
8: Hi.
6: Thanks. Thanks for calling in.
8: Hello.
6: Hello.
8: Chicago Trinity Center. So, and
6: You got to turn your radio off, my friend. All right. We'll come back to Stephen. Oh, we're good. All right, Stephen. We're good. Talk to us.
8: Hi. Hi. I'm sorry about that.
6: That's all right.
8: Yeah, so I was, the reason I'm calling is because in 2023, we lost our son to a person driving the wrong way on the highway.
6: Oh,
7: so sorry.
8: Yeah, thank you. But even before that, I forgot to mention that my daughter was in a hospital in Plano. My young daughter, she was a seventh grader, was in Plano. So mom was with her and I was here with our other children. And then this happened.
6: Oh,
8: so it has been very, very overwhelming. But the only way I got through this and my wife as well is we had such, I believe, great faith in God, but also a church community.
6: Yeah.
8: And as we're talking about sharing, right, me and our kids and eventually my wife were able to attend a bereavement center here for the kids, but also the parents are brought in. And, just like y'all were saying at the beginning of the show, being able to... we couldn't really share this brief with anybody except for

0: or the other parents, right, that know what we're going through, and also to help us understand the process, right? It was just, I was very grateful for both our church community and the bereavement center.
1: Yeah, yeah. God bless. Thank you. Stephen, I'm so sorry for your loss. Thank you for your testimony and encouragement for other people. And, thoughts, Sam?
2: Yeah, I mean, it just kind of reinforces a lot of what we've been talking about today, the power of community. And, you know, we just don't want people to grieve alone. And a lot of times, you know, solitude is good, but isolation is bad.
1: Oh, well said.
2: And so we just really want to encourage people to do what Stephen did and lean into community and allow God to work through other people. I mean, God is community, right? He exists as Father, Son, and Holy Spirit and has for all eternity and always will. And so we should take something from that, being made in his image, and seek to be in community as well.
1: Yeah, good. Stephen, thanks so much for your call. God bless. We'll keep you in our prayers and in our heart. And I think, Sam, that brings up another point, though, I think a little bit, is sometimes it's not just one thing, right? Sometimes it's a 1-2 punch, right?
2: You lose
1: two people, or you lose a job, and then something else bad happens. And processing one significant loss is hard enough, but if you got two going on, you got more than one, man, that really is tough.
2: It really is. It really is. And, you know, that's one of the reasons why I think God paints a picture for us, almost like he gives us a manual on how to grieve. When you look into the Psalms and you see so many people crying out to God with their questions, he invites us to do that. And he just gives us a manual for doing that all throughout, a model, I guess is a better word. And so, you know, one of the things I always like to say is we heal when we share how we feel in light of what God has revealed. Beautiful. And so it's just a matter of us sharing our questions honestly with God, but then also reminding ourselves of what he's promised in his word. Yeah. And then asking him to respond in light of what he's promised. And that is a real faith building exercise. So you think of some of the things that people have gone through in scripture, tragedies and,
1: huge.
2: Yeah, and so, but God invites us to come to him and to lament and cry out to him.
1: I love it. Let's go up to Wisconsin to Brian. Hi, Brian. Thanks for calling into the show.
3: Hi, Doug. Hi, Sam.
2: Hey, Brian.
3: So, 2023, my daughter was killed. She was involved in a high-speed police chase.
1: Oh, my.
3: And her and another woman were killed in that accident.
1: Okay.
3: Sorry.
1: That's all right. No. Take a deep breath. Take your time.
3: Prior to that, I had not had contact with her for probably 5 years.
1: Okay.
3: She was 20 when this happened. She got involved with drugs. And then from there, after she died, my choice to grieve was to start drinking alcohol. Even before that, was drinking a lot.
1: Mm-hmm.
3: And I ended up shutting my wife out, shutting our family out. I knew how to grieve because I was a man.
1: Mm.
3: Don't tell me what to do type macho attitude.
1: Yeah.
3: And I ended up having an affair.
1: Mm-hmm.
3: And it's all about the grief. You need to talk to your wife. You need to talk to your spouse, I guess is what I'm saying. And don't hold this stuff back.
1: Yeah.
3: They're there to love you.
1: Mm-hmm.
3: They're there to care for you. They want to be there for you. And I realize that now my wife and I are trying to work on our marriage.
1: Good.
3: And I realize how much she does care for me. And it's, I know, Doug, you preach us a lot, forgiveness.
1: Mm-hmm.
3: And, you know, I realize that too. And I don't know what to say. I wish somebody is out there listening, please talk to your spouse.
1: Yeah.
3: Please, they're there.
1: Well, Brian, I thanks so much for the courage to call in and share your story. It's such a tough story. and such a heartrending story, and to have the courage to call in and share that. You're definitely going to touch the hearts of a lot of people and give them some courage. Sam, I'll give you, I got a couple of things I'd like to say to Brian, but I'll give you first chance to just talk to him.
2: Yeah, no, I appreciate you sharing that with us, and just really grateful that you and your wife are working on restoring your relationship. And I'm just so thankful for her willingness to try and fight for the marriage. That's just evidence of God's grace. And yeah. I just really be praying for you all, that God can just continue to work and bring you all back together for His glory.
1: I love it. Yeah, Brian, I will tell you this. As a marriage therapist, I've got a really high confidence level that you and your wife are going to heal this thing. And I was often asked when I was doing full-time therapy, you know, what's my success rate, right? How many, you know, what's my batting average? And it took me a long time to kind of figure out how to answer that question. But finally, I came up with the answer. And the answer is, I was able to save 100% of the marriages that wanted to be saved and 0% of the ones that didn't. And just from the contrition I hear in your voice, the sincerity I hear, clear to me that you really want to save this marriage and rebuild it, and which means you will be able to keep Christ in the center of this thing, get the professional help you need with a good therapist. But you'll fix it. I promise you will fix it.
3: Well, I just want to say thank you. And there are some other underlying things that I am
1: always
3: seeing a therapist for.
1: Sure.
3: And my wife is seeing a therapist for,
1: good.
3: And we're working through those.
1: Good.
3: And,
1: beautiful. No, that's the right thing. Yeah,
3: it is.
1: Good for you. God bless, Brian. Thanks so much, and we'll keep you in our prayers as well. But this will work out, my friend. Do the hard work, and the reward will be there for you.
2: Yeah.
1: All right. Let's go up to Green Bay to Judy. Hi, Judy.
4: Hi, Doug. How are you?
1: I'm doing great. What can we do for you?
4: Well, 4.5 years ago, I lost my husband.
1: Okay.
4: And we were married for 50 years.
1: Oh, God bless.
4: And it was during COVID. And luckily, he convinced me to have our anniversary celebration early. And we had a party, and we had our marriage blessed the next day.
1: Nice.
4: And on our actual anniversary, December 4th, he was in the hospital with COVID, and I was at home with COVID.
1: Oh, my.
4: So I was not able to be with him during his final hours.
1: Mm-hmm.
4: And I know how that guy that called before feels, that you were robbed of that opportunity to be with them in the final times. I went to a grief share program, and that helped tremendously. And I am a facilitator now for grief share.
2: You're wonderful.
4: At our church. And I've seen how that has brought people back to God. A lot of times people walk away from God.
1: Sure.
4: They're angry at God.
1: Mm-hmm.
4: And they turn away. Others that are very strong in their faith hold on. And that's what I did. I just held on. Yeah. And we buried him on December 21st. And on December 23rd was Christmas Eve. And my son said, Mom, what do you want to do? And I said, we're going to church like we did always.
1: Mm-hmm.
4: And the pastor at the church was, I think he was sort of surprised to see me there so soon after we buried my husband. But that brought comfort to me. I cried, but
1: sure, of course.
4: That was all right.
2: Yeah.
4: was all right.
1: Sam, we just got one minute to go. What are your thoughts for Judy?
2: Hey, Judy, thank you, first of all, for calling in, but also for being a grief share leader. And I just love that you're sharing the comfort that you've received. And I know it's better to give than to receive. And that just doesn't apply to money, right? It applies to even sharing comfort. And so I'm excited about what you're doing. I'm thankful for it. And I pray the Lord gives you the joy of ministering to more and more people in your group.
1: Yeah, Judy. I'll just echo that. I thank you for your testimony, and as hard as it is, I'll just say, listen, I'm a big fan of tears. I think crying is very healing, and it never bothered me when I was working with a couple and one of them started crying. I'm like, now we've gotten to the stuff that really matters. We've gotten to the important stuff. So If you're struggling with grief, let the tears flow. It's very healing. So God bless, Judy. Thank you. Keep up the good work. And I, you know, it's one of the beautiful things, Sam, about people who come through really tough situations. They want to help other people come through it
2: as
1: well. And
2: that's right.
1: Grief Share gives both of those folks an opportunity to do what they do. It gives people a chance to heal, and it gives people a chance to share. And those are wonderful, beautiful things. All right, Sam, like, man, I am so happy that you're on the show, and I so enjoyed this and everything you had to say. You got 1 minute to kind of wrap up and give some words of encouragement or whatever it is you'd like to say to the folks who are listening.
2: Yeah, no, I appreciate that. Yeah, we just want to encourage you to visit griefshare.org. And we have a tremendous number of articles on grief, and there also is information on how to start groups. And there's information on how to find groups. And so griefshare.org, that'll show you everything you need to know about GriefShare.
1: God bless. Sam, thanks for being on the show, my friend. God bless you. So we always end with a memorare for that couple that's going to need it. Let's say a memorare. Let's offer a memorare to the people who are grieving right now the loss of a loved one. Remember, O most gracious Virgin Mary, that never was it known that anyone who fled to thy protection, implored thy help, or sought thy intercession was left unaided. Inspired with this confidence, we fly to thee, O Virgin of Virgins, our Mother. To thee do we come, before thee we stand, sinful and sorrowful. O Mother, the Word incarnate, despise not our petitions, but in thy mercy hear and answer us. Amen. Another great show, line up for tomorrow. See you then.
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7: 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President Trump is hailing Tuesday's White House summit on artificial intelligence. Trump and House Speaker Mike Johnson hosting Elon Musk and the heads of Anthropic, OpenAI, NVIDIA, and others as fears grow over the rapid advancement of AI.
8: They love our country and they love the world, and they came together and they did something that few people really, it's almost like a constitution in a way.
7: Trump touting a document signed by the tech leaders that lays out a series of safety commitments around the advancement of AI. Trump adding, the leaders agreed to self-police, and Johnson pledged government oversight without overregulation. The president also pushed back on fears of AI advancement.
8: And a bad actor is going to get caught, and that's why we have the DOJ, that's why we have the FBI.
7: Also today, a new AI website that will allow Americans to apply for passports online. Secretary of State Marco Rubio announcing on America.gov, citizens can now apply for their first passport entirely online starting next year. And Pope Leo XIV returned to Rome Monday evening after concluding his apostolic journey to France and spoke to reporters aboard the papal flight. The Holy Father reflecting on what he called the many blessings and signs of God's grace throughout the visit.
9: The 4 days were literally filled with many blessings, almost miracles, I would say, especially the time while at Lourdes, walking with, accompanying so many people who are sick and suffering, and seeing how the grace of God's presence manifested in many different ways, touches people's hearts, transforms their lives, and to use an expression that I mentioned there, restores dignity to the sick, the elderly, those who in some parts of society are discarded.
7: I'm Brooke Taylor, and this is listener-supported Relevant Radio.
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0: Over the last 6 months, I have heard the words forest bathing in a handful of medical circumstances, just reading various journals, physicians who are starting to talk about this, who are not crunchy or hippie. And as I've been looking into the data, and as you know, we were recently joined by Dr. John LaPuma, known as Chef MD, so board-certified internist primary care physician. He specializes in prevention, diagnosis, and treatment of adult diseases. And he recently wrote the book Indoor Epidemic. It is one of my favorite books I have read in the last year. I have been going through, really taking a lot of it to heart. And there he really lays out the science of what's being referred to today as forest bathing. Japan, you can literally have your insurance help to cover some of this prescription. So what is it? What's the science behind it? Dr. John LaPuma, it is great to have you back. Your background with everything from you working in the University of Chicago to UCLA, having over 50 peer-reviewed scientific papers, really makes you one of the people to explain why countries all over the world with some of the top medicine are following on the research and work of Japan on what's referred to as forest bathing.
1: Timmy, so great to be back with you. Yes, both Japan and South Korea have successfully transitioned forest bathing from a cultural wellness trend into a data-backed, clinically integrated public health strategy. And while Japan pioneered the medical research, South Korea has built the world's most aggressive government-legislated infrastructure around it. Forest bathing is not bathing in a forest. As you know, it's bathing in the sensory qualities of the forest, right? So how we experience nature is through our senses. What you hear, what you smell, what you see. The man who pioneered this, an endocrinologist named King Lee, believes that taste is one of those. It's one of our senses. And he actually says you can taste the air in a forest, which is a little bit romantic, but also has some science to it, interestingly, because the air is scented often with what are called phytoncides. And phytoncides are the aromatic chemicals that trees make to communicate with other trees. It's part of how their communication system works. And trees send out from their leaves chemicals, aromatic chemicals, phytoncides, to other trees to tell them that bugs are coming and to change the chemicals in their own leaves so that their leaves will not be as tasty to those bugs. One of the immune functions of those phytoncides. But they have, as you know, an effect in people too. Phytoncides.
0: You talk in your book about natural killer cells and how phytoncides are part of this phenomenal research and those natural killer cells that we all want, whether we're battling cancer or anything else in our day-to-day life.
1: That's right. That's some of actually King Lee's original research. He found that a 2 to 3 day trip to a forest for a couple of hours of immersion caused a nearly 50% jump in natural kill cell activity. And natural killer cells are like the Navy SEALs of your white blood cell count. They're responsible for fighting viruses. They go around and kill cells in your body that are infected by virus and early stage tumor cells. And this immune boost he found lasted from between 7 and 30 days after people returned from the forest to the city. This was started in Japan because people were working themselves to death in the 1980s in Japan. This is probably ancient history now, but it came out of Japan in the 1980s where people were so overworking, they actually, the word for it was karoshi, or death from overwork. And that's how forest bathing began to be prescribed and investigated in a serious medical way.
0: And there's a lot to be said of Japan. We could dive into it another day, but they're in this real economic and population crisis right now, as many of them had very few children. They have a population that is growingly older, and it connects back to this workaholism culture that is very prevalent for Americans today, and just our addictive productivity that is so contrary to how our ancestors lived, and literally being steeped in nature, that we did a lot of our tasks to care for our home, our families, our land, our community, that we're very outdoors and often at a much slower pace than what we live today. And so a lot of this was naturally built into the way humans ate outside and the forest was surrounding them. Yet today we're having to go out of our way and call it something so extreme as forest bathing or being out in nature for long periods of time. And the data is saying, hey, we need to go back to being surrounded by nature in this way.
1: That's right. And as you point out, in Japan, this has had profound import for societal trends. There will be tens of millions of people fewer in Japan in 20 years than there are now. As you point out, the birth rate has dropped dramatically. It's 0.7 per person in Japan, less than one. They're not replacing their population. And this karoshi, or death from overwork, is a real phenomenon. And I think, as you imply, that we are suffering from some of the same problems of burnout and ennui and loss of energy and motivation and loss of focus on the things that really matter. And the fact that we need medical science to point out to us that, hey, spending time around trees is not only good for your immunity and good for your memory. People who took an hour long walk of forest bathing raised their hippocampal volume. The hippocampus is the organ in the brain, or the part of the brain that is in charge of memory. So 1 hour of forest walking raised hippocampal volume in people, but 1 hour of city walking did not. We have lost a need to sort of justify to ourselves that because the science makes sense, oh, okay, now it's okay to go back to do the things that really matter, that are part of our value system, and have great personal health value.
0: So I grew up in the mountains in Southern California, in Lake Arrowhead, Running Springs, beautiful mountain community. And the further removed I am from living in the mountains, the more I crave it. You know, I recognize it isn't just that I love the mountains. It's that there was something very profound being experienced in our God-given creation in nature, and that he actually instilled natural healing abilities in all of creation that we benefit from. And science is so complementary to that, explaining, hey, we're supposed to be out there. I want to come back to a statement you made a moment ago. And if you're just joining me, Dr. John LaPuma is my guest. He's the author of the book Indoor Epidemic, 93% Inside, Steal Sleep, Focus, and Years, the 7% Outdoor RX, Restores Them. We're talking about that outdoor prescription that we all need. You break down the science so clearly. We're focusing in on one of the topics in your book, what's being commonly referred to as forest bathing, that you're hearing more and more mainstream physicians around the world talking about. We're trying to copy specifically Japan and other countries, a use in science of forest bathing, just being outside in a slower pace. You mentioned that a single 2 hour period of time in the forest, referred to as forest bathing, can increase your cancer-fighting natural killer cells by 56%, and that effect can last 30 days. Can you drill down on that a little bit more?
1: Phytoncides, which are the aromatic chemicals that trees make through their leaves and act as a protectant for them and communicate with other trees, are across the blood-brain barrier. Did I lose you?
0: No, I can hear you. This is great. So you're saying what the trees are releasing cross our blood-brain barrier.
1: They do. And they have activity in our own immune system. It's not known exactly why this appears to stimulate our bone marrow. It is, however, a reproducible effect. So much so that King Lee and other researchers have actually piped in the scents that are most prevalent in Japanese cypress trees, where the original research was done, into conference rooms and measured immune cell activity and quantity in the people in that conference room. And those immune cell counts still went up. So it may be that the chemicals themselves still have stimulatory effect for the bone marrow. It may be that when you're in the forest, you are, as I've said before, using your senses and not your prefrontal cortex to try to dissect text messages and to-do lists and whatever is next. It may be that when you're outside, you have social connection and you meet people even in the forest. And I should emphasize that this isn't a hike. There's no summit, there's no step count. Hikers on the same trail at a normal pace barely change their stress hormones. When they slow down, your stress hormones drop. And the slowing down is part of the medicine of the forest.
0: Wow. And you've mentioned everything from an increase in bone marrow to the hippocampus volume. That's our brain memory increases from being in that slow pace outside. What else changes?
1: Well, your blood pressure changes. I mean, there's a terrific systematic review from Japan that shows that forest bathing has hypertensive, antihypertensive effects, dropping systolic blood pressure by 7 millimeters per mercury and diastolic by 4 millimeters of mercury. In South Korea specifically, they are incorporating, and this will sound crunchy, but it's not, forest yoga and group meditation to assist post-chemotherapy recovery in cancer rehabilitation. And they're not doing it because it feels good. It's because they believe that it helps people recover from the difficulty and trauma of chemotherapy when they're trying to recover from cancer as well.
0: And the significance is a focus of, hey, we're getting out, we're getting into nature, we're taking that slower pace that's so important. So it's not just the yoga itself, it's the fact that this is one of the ways people are slowing down in this respect. And, you know, I'm looking even where you talk about the prefrontal cortex in your book and how even being outside in this way touches on treating that prefrontal cortex as well. How is that?
1: Well, it's from improvements in attention, it's from improvements in working memory, and it's improvements in creativity. There's some data from self-guided Korean programs that demonstrate that older adults who make regular weekly forest visits show measurable improvements in all three of those areas. And it's actually being tested there as a potential intervention against dementia and the onset of dementia. So this may have all as a root cause, Timory, inflammation, because many chronic diseases have at their root inflammation. And these same compounds that are powerful from trees that King Lee put in a hotel room, conference room with no forest at all, those same compounds lower inflammatory chemicals like interleukin-6, which is one of the molecules that's linked to heart disease and depression and aging.
0: Oh, it's phenomenal. What do you think is the most striking element of spending this time out in nature and how it's triggering the killer cells, decreasing inflammation, blood pressure, the brain volume from memory, all of it? What do you think is the most significant outside of some of these thus far in the research?
1: I think what people are finding is that they can look outside themselves in a new way. I think the science is fascinating, obviously. So much of what we drill down to these days is is a little hamster wheel in our brain. You know, rumination is that loop when you replay the same worry. And of course, it doesn't help solve the worry, but you also don't know how to get out of it. At Stanford, a 90-minute walk in nature quieted the part of the brain that runs that loop. They weren't even in a forest, they were in a meadow. And that loop is called the default mode network. We all have it. It's all part of our brain. There are neurons that are scattered all part of the brain that help us to turn the same thing over and over again. But that the same walk along a busy road didn't quiet the brain. So there's something about being outside of ourselves, about being able to turn off rumination. And the forest does that exquisitely, because what are you surrounded by? You're surrounded by trees, by fresh air, by surroundings that don't have any screens for you to look at.
0: This is a challenging moment to leave the screen behind when you're maybe outside on a picnic, on a hike. And I'm overwhelmed sometimes by the number of people who have booming music on a hike. And even just the moments we stop, right? There's just this commonality to just stare at the screen of what we missed in the last 10, 5, or 2 minutes of hiking.
1: Yeah, that's right. I call that noise pollution. Mm-hmm. When people have booming music and an earshot of other people. And you know, for a lot of people, the phone is a companion and it's a life source of sort, or they think it is. So putting it down for a moment seems difficult. And that's okay. You can take it with you into the forest. I would put it on airplane mode. I would use it for GPS. Just don't look at it when you're trying to cycle through your senses, the touch, the listen, the see, the smell, the taste. I start with sound, by the way, and when I do forest bathing with people, and I did this at UCLA for the UCLA docs that took our course last year. We did a UCLA Nature as Medicine continuing medical education course at our farm. We had 6 stations, no PowerPoints. You know, one station was an oak grove, another was my kitchen garden, another was the forest that's to the side, a third is the olive orchard. And we took people's blood pressure, everybody who attended the course in the morning and again at the end of the day. Blood pressures came down 10.3% on systolic and 8% diastolic on average. And every one of the people who attended to learn how to use the skills to use nature as medicine said that they would change how they prescribe to patients. So if it moves doctors' blood pressure in just one day, I think it's not just a nice idea. I think it's biologically essential.
0: Dr. LaPuma, you have taught medical students at the University of Chicago, UCLA. You've authored more than 50 peer-reviewed scientific papers. Again, people like to look at this and go, oh, you're just talking about the hippy-dippy medicine, but it's phenomenal to see that we are seeing this massive reintegration of how nature plays a key part in our health and healing, how God truly designed us to just live in terms of a lifestyle. I want to hear on some of your stories and also touch on the great work you do in discussing chronic cortisol in relation to forest bathing, as it's referred to. I really hate the name sometimes. I wish we would change it just to help people maybe be a little more open to seeing the science as you're expressing. But talk to me about some of the case studies where you're working as a primary care physician and seeing these massive benefits in your patients.
1: You know, I wrote about some of these in my book, as you know, Timri, and I've been fortunate to see many patients who feel like there's nothing else they can do because they're already doing everything right. They're already eating well. They're doing their best to sleep well. They're trying to manage stress, and yet something's wrong. Mm-hmm. I saw this patient, David, who was a high school history teacher who was basically in that category. He was a high school teacher who had tension headaches, though. So he was doing everything right. He had tension headaches that wrapped around his head like a vise, he said. And he described himself as tired but wired. Mm-hmm. And when he came home to his wife and children, he couldn't wind down. He was still braced for the next crisis. You know, something else bad was going to happen. Some kid was going to not do well in school and he would be responsible for it. It was not pretty. So we went through his labs, and they were actually basically normal, except they had an elevated CRP, which is a measure of inflammation, and a mildly elevated blood pressure, probably from all of that stress. And I did something very simple. I just asked him to walk slowly for 15 minutes to begin with in a small city park that was 2 blocks from his house, three times a week without his device or with the device in his back pocket right after school, so he didn't have to go anywhere. I asked him to try to keep his phone in the car, but he couldn't do it, so he kept it with him. The first week, he kept walking too fast, planning lessons, wasn't getting anything out of it. He thought it was nuts. But I asked him to try again, and we switched a couple of things. And by week six, his wife said he was actually more like himself again, just by walking in a city park and noticing the way that the grass was growing, the flowers were moving, the birds were there. And his, I talked to some of his students, and they said that he was now funny again. He somehow got his sense of humor back. And this wasn't magic, and it may not even be 100% typical, but it is a story showing that when you change your surroundings and you get outside of yourself a little bit and you allow nature to reset your brain simply by being in a park, paying attention to what's growing, paying attention to the sky, knowing that your problems are small compared to your, what is around you, to what the whole universe is, you begin to develop perspective that is that it, we often miss. And David actually was successful in doing this in just about 6 weeks.
0: Wow. And again, you mentioned the first couple of weeks going, what on earth am I doing? Can you touch on the idea of pace, of not having responsibility, and how this is different from, okay, I love being outdoors, I'm going hiking once, twice a week, or maybe a couple times a month. Speak to the difference of what that time in nature needs to look like.
1: That time needs to look like one without responsibility. You know, women, Timory, are seldom outside without responsibility. They always have something to do, always a checklist. And what I'm asking for women especially, men as well, but women because they have different types of responsibility, is to not have responsibility when you're outside, to be responsible only for yourself so that you can be more of who you are and be, so you can serve better others that you love. And what happens when you do that, when you don't have to walk the dog, when you don't have to take out the trash, when you don't have to pick up the poop, when you don't have to have an errand filled, is that you begin paying attention to what is around you and resetting your brain so that you are less stressed. You are less pixel inundated because what is around you is sky or leaves or animals or water. And you can do this even if you live in a city and you're not near a city park, because you can simply go to a window for a moment, open the window with a screen, and look out as far as you can see. If you can't see the horizon, look at the rooftop far, far away, the furthest rooftop you could see, because it changes your vision. You now get a panoramic view rather than one that is just 6 inches away from your phone or 10 feet across the room. You now can see far away, and it actually allows your brain to relax. It gives you a safety signal. And that's one of the reasons that blue sky and blue water are safety signals, because you can see openness. Your brain, your amygdala, the part of your brain that handles fear, powers down. So what I would ask this time for you to be is time without responsibility, where you can simply notice what's around you. That's what King Lee says about forest bathing, that the magic and medicine are in the noticing.
0: That's Dr. John LaPuma. If you have a question for him, our toll-free line is 888-914-9149, and it's sponsored by Catholic Order of Foresters Life Insurance. Dr. John LaPuma is known as the Chef MD. He's a primary care physician. He specializes in research on these topics, having authored over 50 peer-reviewed scientific papers and teaching medical students at UCLA and the University of Chicago. We'll be right back talking about chronic cortisol and how to fix it.
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0: Who's teaching our UCLA and University of Chicago students? Dr. John LaPuma is one of medical professors who has done so. He's known as a chef MD, works as a primary care physician. He has authored more than 50 peer-reviewed scientific papers. And you recently wrote the book, Indoor Epidemic, and you give all of these missions on getting outdoor and how we need that prescription of 7% outside. You explain how to do it and all of the science behind it. We've been talking about that very crunchy seeming saying, forest bathing, but you've walked through the science of it, how it changes our brain memory in the hippocampus, how it increases the volume, how it activates those natural killer cells, inflammation. It's phenomenal. Blood pressure. You're helping to teach this to the next generation of medical students. People like to write this off as the hippy dippy stuff, but in reality, I just see the profound dimension of natural God-given healing and how we are supposed to be living. Dr. LaPuma, in your work, you talk quite a bit about cortisol. I want to touch on chronic cortisol and also tie that into how the research on forest bathing is showing a change in cortisol, but also some concrete steps in those emergency moments to fix those panic attacks and moments of overwhelm with a fantastic step-by-step process you have. But first, chronic cortisol, what's going on here and how can we work on this with, you know, these words that we're hearing and the research that is being picked up and adopted all over? I mean, we mentioned earlier, if you weren't with us and you'd go back and listen to this episode, relevantradio.com/trending, but we were mentioning how Japan came up with all this research. They've implemented it into their prescription for people, into medical insurance helping to cover it, and all over the world, other countries are adopting this into their medicine. So touch on the chronic cortisol dimension.
1: Chronic cortisol means that your body stays exposed to high levels of the stress hormone cortisol over a long time. And that can lead to fatigue and weight gain, sleep issues, and a higher risk of chronic disease. Cortisol kind of gets a bad rap because of that issue, because we see so much chronic cortisol. But what we really want to think about cortisol is as the action hormone, the hormone that allows you to stay alive and alert. The problem is that if we're alive and alert all the time, we get burned out on it. Our body just can't handle it. And that's why when your cortisol level is high all the time, instead of just a big bump in the morning and a slow decline during the day, which is what it should be, you get tired, you gain weight, you can't sleep, and you're more at risk for higher disease, for chronic disease.
0: Now, you discuss how this forest bathing, this time in nature without commitments and responsibilities, that we are seeing in the research that there is a 21% drop that can occur in cortisol levels. What are we getting from this, and how do we make the change for all of us to have that?
1: Well, when your stress never stops, your body keeps pumping out this cortisol, which, as you mentioned, harms your immune system and raises your blood pressure and disrupts sleep. But when we spend just 20 or 30 minutes mindfully walking or sitting or noticing in a wooded area or a park or a grove of trees, not only does our salivary cortisol drop that 21%, but it stays low and it lowers our heart rate as well. So we want that. We want to recover the rhythm of our body. We want cortisol to be high in the morning and low at night. The fix isn't a pill. The fix is something that the body rarely gets, and that's this intentional time outdoors in a green space. This also works, by the way, in a blue space, near water or near running water. But in a green space, what you ought to do, like a forest, is to take 20 or 30 minute, this 20 or 30 minute nature pill, if you like.
0: How often?
1: The data shows 3 times a week. That's all. Now, outdoors, I believe our data has shown that 17 minutes a day is the cumulative minimum effective dose for bending your biology for mood and sleep and focus. One very large and well-quoted study, well-cited study, often cited study, showed that just between 20 and 30 minutes, 3 times a week, that's what they asked people to do, lowered their cortisol 21% per hour, more than its normal daily decline. And and they left their phone in their pockets. So this research, which was actually American, was also done in Japan. Researchers in Japan tested 24 different forests, people in 24 different forests. People in the forest had lower cortisol, lower pulse, lower blood pressure than people in the city.
0: Wow. So when we talk about the time outside, or the question many people must be asking, for some, you may need to go and seek out a park or a space. I have a ton of trees, everything from fruit trees to pine trees, eucalyptus all around and near me. What counts as enough so that we know how far we have to go to incorporate this into our week?
1: I would say a grove of trees, which is, means that if you stand in the middle, you see trees all around you. It doesn't, that means it can be like 6 trees. It doesn't have to be acres and acres. And most people, of course, are not fortunate enough to be near forests. because most people live in cities and they need to look through a window screen to see the horizon, unless they're going to go outside their building, which they should, to get morning light or to be able to exercise or to go to visit a pocket park. But if there are half a dozen trees around you, you're set to forest bathe. And the studies were originally done with Japanese cypress trees, but actually the big study in Louisville that planted 8,400 trees in the poorest part of town over 4 years to change people's blood pressure and pulse and C-reactive protein, the measure of inflammation in their body, worked with all kinds of different trees, not just cypress trees, but hemlock and oak trees and other types of conifers. So all you want are half a dozen trees, I think, and to be surrounded by greens. No one's actually quantified how many trees you need, but it's the kind of you know it when you see it feeling.
0: Excellent. Okay, so you have this emergency anxiety fix for those moments of overwhelm or even heading into a panic attack. What is that step-by-step process that we can all benefit from that really incorporates a lot of your work that you share in Indoor Epidemic?
1: In the book, on page 82, I describe this sky reset. It's called the 5-4-3-2-1 reset. And it's to help with anxiety, which now besets so many of us. As you know, when anxiety hits, it pulls your attention inward and downward. Your eyes lock on something close, usually a screen, and your thoughts spin. But this reset does the opposite. It turns your attention outward and your eyes upward. We want that. It takes about a minute, and that's all. It's all you need. So either you step outside or you go to a window. In this case, it doesn't matter if the window is open or not, but I always like open windows because the air is cleaner outdoors than the air indoors. That's for another discussion. And for 5-4-3-2-1, the five is you name five things you can see in the sky. A cloud, a bird, a contrail, the moon, a treetop. Five things you can see. So the naming matters because brain scans at UCLA showed that putting words to what you were experiencing lowers activity in the fear center of your brain, the brain's alarm center, the amygdala. And it helps to turn up the reasoning brain. So you're not fearful, you're more focused. The four is, notice four qualities of light. How bright is the light? What color is it? What direction is it? What are the shadows? That's light. Three is find three sounds. When I take people forest bathing, I do sound first because it's really easiest for people to realize a change. But if you're doing it yourself, it comes third. If you find three sounds, a bird, the wind, even a car far away, even a car up close, that's part of this reset. In Sussex, in the UK, where there's been great research on green exercise, which is movement outdoors deliberately, natural sound shifted people away from their parasympathetic system, the rest and digest system. And the effect was biggest in the people who were most stressed to begin with. Birdsong, for example, is an ancient safety signal. When the birds are singing, there's no predator nearby. A hawk isn't going to eat a sparrow. So two, this is a 5-4-3, two is feel two sensations on your skin, like the temperature of the air, or a breeze, or an ant crawling on your arm, or the sun on your face. You're feeling two sensations on your skin, and one is take a slow, just one slow deep breath while you keep looking at the sky. And let the out breath be longer than the in breath. And that's your body's brake pedal that uses the vagal nerve. When I've taught the 4-7-8 breath, inhale for 4, hold for 7, exhale for 8 for a long time, both to control road rage and to immediately power down from any kind of anxiety you're feeling.
0: So, it's a little different breath I've heard. Why the difference? I like it. I want to hear a little more.
1: There are many different breaths. The Navy SEALs have a 4-4-4 breath. I like the 4-7-8 breath because it's physiologic. It actually affects activity in your vagus, and also because it's the opposite of what you normally do. When you inhale for 4 and exhale for 8, that's the reverse of your subconscious ratio. Your subconscious ratio is 8-4 or 2-1 inhale. So when you control 4, inhale, hold for 7,

0: touch on the significance of the vagus nerve and where the research is really pushing us right now?
1: The vagus nerve runs through your whole body, and it is the key to your parasympathetic nervous system, your rest and digest nervous system. It allows you to be more calm, to relax, to have a brake pedal on stress. It runs from your brainstem all the way through your throat, your heart, your lungs, your gut, and it slows your heart when it needs to be slowed, calms your gut, and tells your immune system to lower inflammation. When you have chronic cortisol, as we were talking about before, the brake doesn't work as well. And the doctors can measure this with heart rate variability, which many of us now measure with a Fitbit or a Whoop or an Apple Watch as well. Most people think you need a device to stimulate the vagus nerve to lower your stress. But the forest does it for free.
0: Wow. That's phenomenal. Yeah, people are telling you, okay, gargle a full cup of water with every gargle. You know, there are all these things that they're saying to start working on. So when you talk about how this is naturally being impacted, yes, by spending time outside in the forest, it takes some of the work out of the responsibility for the homework that people are receiving today to address everything from digestion to fertility and hormones and that mind-body connection in different parts of our body that run, you know, practically from our mouth down into our digestive system area. I love this. Now, you are known as Chef MD, both today and last time you came on. And by the way, a big push for the last episode I did with my guest, Dr. John LaPuma, also known as Chef MD, primary care physician. Indoor Epidemic is the book. What is one recipe you think we should all adopt in our weekly or daily routine?
1: I like the very simple honey baked chicken.
0: Ooh.
1: It's four ingredients. It's honey, it's chicken, it's a few pomegranate seeds if you really want it, and some olive oil. It just is so easy to make a glaze. It's so easy to not overdo the sweetness and to just let the simpleness of a simple summer recipe go into fall and even winter.
0: How long do you bake it?
1: Oh, just until your finger bounces back.
0: Mm-hmm. I love
1: that's
0: that.
1: That's how I do it. Yeah. You want it to be firm and not firm. If you need to, cut into it. Make sure there's no pink in the middle. Mm-hmm. No reason to undercook chicken. But chicken breast is one of the easiest things to give a glaze to and make it taste even better.
0: That's Dr. John LaPuma. He wrote the book Indoor Epidemic. Go pick it up. I have been loving this book. It's our second conversation. If you didn't catch the full episode, you need to go listen to the research and data and where medicine is shifting worldwide right now and recognizing the research that is there and addressing our need to be outside and how and what that looks like. I'll be back in just a moment today on the Solemnity of St. Michael, telling you things you may have never heard about this great saint and angel.
2: The bottom line, ladies and gentlemen, pro-lifers are a people of persevering faith in God through prayer and fasting. We will bear any burden. We will endure any attack. We know that the cruel injustice of abortion need not be forever. We have hope and we have just begun.
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4: 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To thee do I come, before thee I stand, sinful and sorrowful. O Mother of the Word incarnate, despise not my petitions, but in thy mercy herein answer me. Amen.
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5: The feast day of the archangels, Saint Michael, Raphael, and Gabriel. Historically, the focus has been on Saint Michael and the other archangels having feast days on other days of the year as well. So I'm focusing in particular, on the solemnity of Saint Michael. A few years ago, I was gifted with a Saint Michael relic, and maybe you're begging the same question I did. How is that possible? He's a celestial being, a angel. Well, there is actually a relic associated with Saint Michael that many Catholics have. It's a little stone from the sacred grotto at Monte Gargano in Italy. Saint Michael appeared in 490 to Bishop Lorenzo Mirano, the Bishop of Siponto, and told the bishop that he had chosen the cave, that is, Saint Michael had chosen the cave for himself and made it sacred by his presence. Now, the bishop initially hesitated to use the grotto as a church. Normally, church grounds require a bishop to consecrate them. But Bishop Lawrence was preparing to consecrate the grotto with the Pope's approval. And according to the apparition, the records of the apparition, St. Michael appeared again and told the bishop that it was not their task to consecrate the basilica because St. Michael had already consecrated it. Bishop Lawrence then went to the grotto with seven other bishops, clergy, and the people. They found a rough stone altar covered with a red cloth and topped by a cross. Even more striking, the sanctuary preserves the tradition that there an imprint of a St. Michael's footprint was there, left in the rock of the grotto from the apparition. This is why Monte Gargano has sometimes been called the Celestial Basilica, a sanctuary understood to have chosen and actually been sanctified not by human hands consecrating it, the bishop, traditionally, but through the presence of St. Michael himself. So the stones associated with the grotto, if you ever come across one, later became an important part of devotion to St. Michael, particularly after his reported apparition during a plague of 1656. So the stones are associated both with the stone in which he stepped on and other stones there in the grotto. So St. Michael appeared again at Monte Gargano in Italy multiple times, including during that 1656 plague. He appeared to Archbishop Alfonso Puccinelli and instructed him to bless stones from the grotto, to mark them with a cross and the letters MA for Michael the Archangel, and that these stones were to be distributed to the faithful. Now, during the apparition, St. Michael promised protection from the plague to those who devoutly kept the stones. The sacred grotto at Monte Gargano in Italy says the city was subsequently delivered from this massive plague. So a little bit of history behind some of the relics and the uniqueness of the relics. Now, it's important to note that angels don't have bodies. They're pure spirit, but they can come in human form. They have the ability to manipulate and use matter, as the church teaches. And so this would be where we have the connection of the stone that Saint Michael stepped on when he took a form in order to appear to the archbishops and others whom he appeared to over the centuries. Now, as I was thinking about Saint Michael today on his feast day, I kept thinking about some of the mottos or references with regard to this saint. And one of the things that is popular in Catholic tradition is this language and contrast between Saint Michael and the angel Lucifer, who rejected God, rejected the incarnation, and chose to fall, to leave heaven, as we read about in Revelation. The contrast is this. The tradition has pointed to the difference between the two that Saint Michael chooses to serve. Some of the language looking in the Latin is servium, meaning I will serve, versus Satan said non servium. And it isn't that they literally said this, but it's the motto, the attitude with which they had, where Satan is saying, I will not serve. Non servium in Latin, I will not serve. In contrast with servium, I will serve by Saint Michael. You see, our Catholic tradition associates these contrasting attitudes and how Lucifer rebelled against God. And he shows the creature refusing submission to the Creator. Contrast that with Saint Michael in this idea of servium, I will serve. His response indicates immediately obedience, humility, serving God. You see, servium, I will serve, is the Christian response to combat pride in our culture, that rebellion. In the Bible, we have this example of the words, I will not serve, in Jeremiah chapter 2, verse 20, where rebellious Israel says, I will not serve. And that's the contrast to what we are called to service and participation in the Mass, of witnessing the Mass, service and participation to those in need, to those entrusted to our care. Tradition holds that Saint Michael's battle cry is what is he is referred to in his name in Hebrew, who is like God. You see, it contrasts again Lucifer, who is a representation of pride itself. I will not serve, I will exalt myself. Versus Saint Michael's name, who is like God, no one, not even I, shows our proper response. That is actually really hard. There's a great biblical foundation, Revelation chapter 12, where we read about this war that broke out in heaven and how Michael and his angels battled against the dragon, identified as Satan, and defeated him and cast him down upon the earth. So what will you choose? I have been struck the last few days as I've been seeing a transition in my 3-year-old to very 4-year-old behaviors. That season of rebellion where they're realizing I can have an opinion, a will, and even a reality outside of what you want and what has actually happened. This is that season where little kids kind of start to lie and they're testing, they're realizing that lying or choosing disobedience, they can do something contrary to what they're being asked or told, or they can say something contrary to reality. And so we've had these moments where she starts to have a tantrum and just touched me. About 2 days ago, I just looked at her and I said, what will you choose, sin or obedience? Thank God her response has been good. She says, obedience. I say, okay, go ahead. And she chooses the right thing. So we've been hitting up against this. I've been saying, what will you choose, sin or obedience, or sin or doing the good thing? But isn't that the challenge we face? I'm presenting it as what I'm seeing in my little one having to choose. And seeing and learning that she has her own will. She can have her own ideas. This is what we struggle with every day. You see, Satan's disposition is, I will determine things for myself. I will not submit to any authority. Versus St. Michael, whose great solemnity we celebrate today, has a response, a mantra that God is God. I am his creature. I will serve as his creature. Michael's name, St. Michael's name, being who is like God, shows us what is profound about him being the warrior with the sword, as we see him depicted in sacred art. His weapon is actually humility. He doesn't attempt to make himself like God. And I think it's food for thought as we pray for his powerful intercession today, and God willing, every day in the St. Michael prayer. But it's food for thought when we butt up against the choices we make every moment in every day of our lives. Do we choose sin or do we choose God?
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10: Thank you, Joe. You do a really good job there. We appreciate that you introduce the whole country, the Family Rosary Across America. Tonight we're live, and it's 8 o'clock in New York. It's dark there by now. It's 7 in Chicago. It's 6 in the Mountain States, 5 on the West Coast. And I'm broadcasting live tonight from Relevant Radio Mobile One Studios. Maggie, what do you think about that?
11: Oh, where are you at tonight?
10: I'm in that state where they make all that honey.
11: Oh, you're in Wisconsin?
10: I am in Wisconsin, yep.
11: Oh, I
10: by
11: wish I-43
10: and a 5G cell phone tower. And it's amazing what you can do with the miracle of telecommunications. Keep this live every single night. I was just listening to Timory's show. Did you hear the end of it?
11: I did, yes.
10: Yeah, so she's talking to her 2-year-old and said, what do you choose, sin or obedience? Can a 2-year-old actually understand that? I mean, you've got a 2-year-old, right?
11: I don't know. They understand a lot. They understand what they want to understand.
10: they know what they want, right?
11: Yeah.
10: They know what they want. That's it's great that you can be so close to your children at that age to train
11: mm-hmm.
10: them, right? It's
11: mm-hmm.
10: vital. Okay, well, let's see. Jim Shaper's producer in Lincolnshire. Jim, who's helping you out?
12: Good evening, Father. Patrick Alog is taking listener prayer intentions on the phones. Aiden Kreter is our videographer. In Green Bay, Marty Jury is the audio engineer, and Jennifer Lee helped with prayer intentions.
10: Wonderful. Well, we're broadcasting coast to coast tonight from Maui to Maine, and you can call in tonight because we're live. So the number to call is 888-914-9149. If you have a phone call, you've got a prayer intention. And if you can't get through, because often the phones are jammed, you can go to our website, relevator.com/pray. Type in your prayer intention there. While you're there, maybe a picture of your family. We'd love to see them. relevator.com/family. And it is the feast of the three archangels, Michael, Gabriel, and Raphael. We know, though, from scriptures there are seven. Different sources suggest other names, but St. Michael is a very powerful archangel who can defend us. And so we're happy for that, right? Maggie, do you have any prayer intentions tonight?
11: I do. We want to lift up prayers again. Timory needs continued prayers for Lauren, who is severely ill and needs healing both physically and spiritually. We want to pray that this trial that Lauren is going through would bring her close to the Lord. And I want to pray also, my mom is at a funeral for a loved one. Just want to pray for the repose of the soul of Tim.
10: Good, we'll pray for that. Then I was speaking to Patrick. He wanted us to pray for a friend who's having shoulder surgery.
11: Mm.
10: And then another one just slipped my mind. Oh, I know. Mike's brother-in-law's father has multiple brain bleeds. So
11: oh my.
10: they went to the beatification hoping they might get a miracle there.
11: Oh
10: so
11: no.
10: We're praying for that. Okay,